0: although the light was green. And suddenly, through that intersection, a car came about 50 miles an hour. And if we'd been in that intersection, I wouldn't be talking to you. I was sense of relief. I said, "Oh, there was my accident."
1: Yeah.
0: And it happened in the, about 10 minutes after.
1: Again, that brings up an awful lot of questions about the nature of time. Very quickly, time travel, will it be possible eventually? Yes or no?
0: Well, we can time travel right now.
1: All right, hold it right there.
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1: My guest is Dr. Alan Vaughn, documentably, the most accurate prophet in the world right now. What an intriguing comment just before the top of the hour. I asked him if time travel, yes or no, will be possible. He said, it's possible now. In a moment, we'll ask about that.
0: Coast to Coast AM sure sounds great in the middle of the night. 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
4: We've lost people in wars with UFOs. You know, we spend a lot of time honoring our heroes, and we have heroes that we don't know about. It's disturbing to that extent because we have a debt to people who've defended us, and we'll never know who they are.
0: Somewhere in Time with Art Bell continues, courtesy of Premier Networks.

0: Back now to Dr. Vaughn. Dr. Vaughn, the question about time travel brought an interesting response. We can do it now?
1: Yes. Well, if you understand that our reality as we perceive it in the solid concrete world is, in a sense, an illusion, and that time is what is, well, in a sense, in our minds. But I know from having done it lots of times that it's possible to go into the past as well as into, let's call it, possible futures. To be focused on this, to be disciplined, and to have a reason to do it. It's not a a game. Psychometry, you know, where you're handed an object and you then perceive information.
0: Yes.
1: About that object.
0: Yes.
1: That is often a good way to kind of tune in to the right era. And it's like watching a movie in your head, say, of the past, and you can describe many details. Some people will have dreams about this. Now, when it comes to going into the future, again, we can do that through dreams, but we can also do it in our waking state. An exercise that I often do with people is to take them into the future and then look back and see how they got there. For instance, I had a babysitter. I was living in San Francisco. She had a PhD in theater, but she was out of work. And I said, all right, I'm going to take you into the future, you know, a year in the future. Now, you're looking back. What are you doing? She said, I've got a grant from a foundation. I'm teaching kids how to act.
0: Mm-hmm.
1: And this strange look came over her face. She said, I never thought of that. And so she applied for a grant at a foundation, got it, and started teaching kids theater.
0: Friend,
1: so this can be a very practical kind of time travel.
0: A friend of mine, by the way, hearkening back to Dream Diaries.
1: Yeah.
0: He lives down near you. His name is Daryl, and he writes, Art, if I maintained a dream diary, I'd move to Cleveland. Apparently, he's having dreams.
1: And dreams about Cleveland, maybe.
0: No. He lives, Doctor, near you.
1: In Santa Monica, or in Los Angeles?
0: That's right. Yes, Santa Monica.
1: Oh, he's had dreams about Cleveland.
0: No, he's had dreams about Santa Monica.
1: Oh, I see. well, you know, it's interesting because although I've been here just over a year in the Santa Monica area, when I was a kid, about 8 years old, I had this repeating dream about some fantasy magical land. And it was by the ocean, and there was a big Ferris wheel and a merry-go-round, and it was wonderful. And then when I moved to Santa Monica, I went down to the pier, and I looked at the Ferris wheel, I looked at the merry-go-round, I thought, oh, I'm finally here in my magical land. So I was dreaming about events, you know, over 50 years in the future. So I think everyone is capable of this kind of time travel. I think we're restricted only by our thoughts about reality. If we kind of put a straitjacket on ourselves, and we're brought up that way, it's not nice to time travel, you know, because when we're kids, you know, the teachers want us to pay attention to the schoolwork and so on. We can't do that if we're daydreaming about being in the future or being in the past or whatever.
0: Mm-hmm.
1: But we're able to do this. No, though I expect your question was, will we have an apparatus that anybody could step into without any mental training at all?
0: Do you imagine that?
1: Well, yes, I can. But I have to say that this is still a mental trip. But understand, I mean, that everything we perceive is in our brain.
0: Well,
1: and so,
0: somebody once said, and I think it's a great comment, if time travel will ever be possible, then where are the time travelers?
1: I see them. They're in another dimension looking at us.
0: Hmm.
1: Yes, that's my concept. In fact, I wrote a movie scenario based on this idea that we would travel in time by going back and join the consciousness of someone who's alive there. In other words, look at things through their eyes.
0: Through their eyes.
1: Which is what we do. I mean, what I do when I'm doing my psychic work, I join consciousness with the person and begin to look at things through their eyes. That's the first stage of it.
0: Have you done any research into remote viewing?
1: Oh, yes. I've done a lot of work in remote viewing over the years.
0: Your conclusions?
1: Again, I think this is something that most people can learn to do. It's certainly, safer and saner than going out of your body. I mean, for most people, I think that can be a little dangerous, though some people are certainly adept at it.
0: Aha! Aha! Finally, somebody who says that. I have interviewed, I can't tell you how many people on out-of-body travel. I've done a number of shows on it. I've had one experience of my own, which I will not bore you with.
1: Oh, I heard you tell it. I think the directory.
0: Good, good, good. I'm glad. I don't have to retell it. But almost inevitably, every guest who comes on the program, I will ask, look, isn't there some danger? And they all inevitably say, oh, no, no, no danger.
1: Well, I recall when I first got interested in that phenomenon, oh, many years ago, and I talked with three people who, one after the other, and I didn't know each other, who'd had their out-of-body experiences during dreams, and all three of them said that there were these dark entities that were trying to get into their body.
0: Yep.
1: While they were out, and they were terrified and powerless. And that's a very frightening experience, and I don't think you should leave the store unattended.
0: That's my feeling, too. But without, again, going into details, the one experience that I did have was I didn't invite it. I didn't know it was coming. I had no warning, none of the usual classic anythings, just kaboom. It happened. And it happened without my willing it to occur. It was really weird.
1: Well, as I recall, telling you that, you were in Paris in
0: yes.
1: a hotel.
0: Yes, yes.
1: And you suddenly, your consciousness suddenly shut out of the top of your head and...
0: Ba-whoosh.
1: And up to the roof and into the sky, and you
0: That's
1: could
0: right.
1: look down and see the...
0: I was above Paris.
1: Yeah, the brilliance of the lights of Paris.
0: But I wasn't really particularly conscious of that. I saw it, but it was... Believe me, a minor, insignificant detail compared to what I was feeling, which was this indescribable ecstasy.
1: Ah, well, that's the important thing.
0: So surprising, so shocking.
1: This, I think, my feeling is that what you described is sort of an emotional exaltation. I recall a friend, she's the wife of a friend of mine, who had a very similar experience while making love. And she shot out of her body, and it was like fireworks. And she could see everything, and then she came back to her body, but it was this, and she could hear bells. Yes. Well, it was for her an emotional high point. Now, that's very different from, say, traveling to visit someone and kind of looking around and seeing what's going on. There's an emotional reason for it. I would suggest that your experience, Art, is part of an opening to a higher consciousness.
0: Could be.
1: When I take people through meditations, I tell them that, the people often experience this sort of thing on the threshold of death. They'll have these out-of-body experiences or near-death experiences.
0: That's right.
1: And that they should not be reserved until the end, until death, that we can do it now, and that we can go rise above our heads, our consciousness can do that, and to look at our lives.
0: Here is a one-sentence comment for you, Doctor.
1: Yes.
0: Dr. Vaughan's predictions are the same as meditations and are satanic.
1: Oh, I see. Well, it must be from an expert on Satanism. I have no idea.
0: Could be. Do you hear that frequently?
1: Well, I have. Yeah. Very often, people who are in fundamentalist groups, their cults, only know what their leader tells them, and they haven't done any research themselves. And but if you read St. Paul's letters to the Corinthians, he talks about at great length the value of prophecy and urges every Christian to learn how to prophesy. He feels of the gifts of spirit. Now, of course, I write about this in my book, my new book, Doorways to Higher Consciousness, published by Celeste Press. But it's as we're dedicated to St. Paul's view that by learning to prophesy, we can ennoble people. That was the practice in the early Christian church, and every member of the group was expected to do this. And it's exactly what we call doing a psychic reading today. I mean, you make it very clear. but there was a second purpose, and that was to convince the skeptics. He would, he said, well, you could look into the dark secrets of the skeptics and reveal it, and they'll recoil in fear and know that you are in touch with God, that you are channeling the Holy Spirit. So, for people who purport to be Christians, and deny the precepts of the founder of Christianity, I suggest that they're in total ignorance.
0: You believe in God, the big G?
1: Well, I think you have. You know, I used to be a skeptic about that. I didn't believe in God when I was young, and, you know, like during my college years and so on.
0: Mm-hmm.
1: But as soon as I began to experience the phenomena of higher consciousness, all the things that I've been taught to believe didn't exist, you know, like ghosts, what have you, and came in first-hand contact with that, and it was the most extraordinary revelation, you know, that not only is there a God, but I was in contact, participating with God, and that I had a spark of God myself, the higher self. So it's a very profound, a very emotional feeling. I mean, when you make that contact, have that experience, Aaron?
0: I can't say that I have. No.
1: Well, it's about.
0: I mean, I the closest I guess I would say I was that Paris experience.
1: Well, I think that's an opening. First of all, you realize you're more than just flesh and bone. That there's an important part of you that.
0: I'm not sure of that, Doctor.
1: Oh yeah.
0: I'm not sure of that.
1: So, what part of you went up above your head and looked at Paris?
0: Well, look,
1: not the flesh and bone.
0: Look, I firmly believe that our conscious brains, we don't know a whole lot about, in fact, we probably know a fraction of what we ought to know about what our brains are capable of doing. And who's to say that what happened to me is not a function of a living, conscious, working brain? But that is not, I can't extend that to automatically include a life that follows this one.
1: I didn't ask you about that.
0: Soul. Oh, yes, but that goes
1: question,
0: along with the big G, God.
1: That's related, yeah.
0: Yeah, so I have a great deal of respect for what our living brains can do, but I have not yet made the extension to be able to accept a life following this one in existence, a reincarnation, a whatever may lie over on the other side. I have not yet made that connection. How have you?
1: Well, by experiencing entities on the other side. Now, when I first began doing research on this question in England in 1967, there were three mediums that told me that one day I would channel an entity, a Chinese entity named Li Sun. I said, over my dead body. I'm scared to death of the whole idea. But then 15 years later, it happened spontaneously while I was teaching a psychic seminar, or actually afterward. And he became, it was a wonderful feeling, though. It was a feeling of shared consciousness.
0: I must tell you, I've always been a great skeptic when it comes to channeling.
1: Well, I was, too. And certainly there are a lot of people, especially the ones that are so often appearing in the media, that one could cast great doubts on. But when you experience it yourself and realize that Well, of course, I use the term channeling as a model for all these psychic perceptions. It explains how the gifts of spirit work.
0: Explain to me
1: energy.
0: Explain to me how one is to discern the difference between

0: we know. And importantly, there are cases where it's a fundamental emotional interest to the entity to communicate this information. An example, for instance, of a famous case of a young man who was killed. His wife was, didn't have a cent. His four-year-old boy, though, began to doodle something strange, and a friend of the father's recognized it as a certain type of shorthand.
1: Uh-huh.
0: And this shorthand was known by the father. And it would turn out, when they translated, it turned out to be a message about a bank account.
1: Really?
0: And New York Bank, as they were in some other state.
1: Yeah, see, these stories
0: and
1: do...
0: No, she was able to get the money out.
1: I've got you. Now, these stories do impress me. No question about it. That's something you can put your hand on and understand. Hold on, Doctor. Very nice facts from somebody from South Africa. Hi there, Art. My name is Christian. I live on a farm in South Africa. Stellenbosch, it looks like. About 45 minutes from Cape Town. I see you're wearing your Cape Town t-shirt. Yes, he says. You're always welcome back in the Cape. Come visit again. Regards, Christian. So they're listening to us down in South Africa. Nice to know, and good morning to you. I'm Art Bell. Phone calls coming up next.
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1: Good morning, everybody. And I guess, happy Thanksgiving, huh? Listen, we're about to start taking calls for Dr. Vaughn. And, of course, all the lines are already jammed and have been for hours now. So if you want to get through, I would say persevere, and there's a pretty good chance you will. So phone calls and conversation with Dr. Vaughn, who documentably is the most accurate predictor, intuitive prophet, if you will, in the world.
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3: Let's talk a little bit about the shadow government. Do you believe it's there?
4: Yeah, we've heard that term, you know, for so many years, and I thought it was this group in the Netherlands that sit behind smoked windows and make decisions like, you know, giant players of chess. But it isn't. We don't have the government anymore. What we have is a loose coalition of bureaucracies. But we have no representation in that government. So when I look at the Constitution, I see it as a really inspired and eternal document that has been sidestepped in almost every legal way possible. So the process itself has been intentionally manipulated to facilitate a certain style of government. And it's taken a while to set up, but I think it's set up now and it's working just the way they like it. We need a systemic change in order to let the Republic be representative of the people again.
0: You're listening to Art Bell, Somewhere in Time.

0: Here we go. Dr. Vaughn, if you're there and ready.
1: Yes, indeed.
0: There certainly are a lot of people who would like to talk to you. So here we go. First time caller line, you are on the air with Dr. Vaughn. Hi.
2: Hello, this is John in Tennessee.
0: Hi, John.
1: Hi, John.
2: Hello, doctor. I'm afraid I have to disagree with you on something.
1: Indeed.
2: And it has to do with the stock market. I am, I don't like to call myself a prophet. I would call myself a mathematical seer.
1: Mm-hmm.
2: I've been studying market movements for about 8 years, financial astrology extensively, and some people say the market's going to go up, it's going to go down. They're very vague about it. I would like to project an exact date of when the stock market is so, and thank you, Art, for taking my call because it's so important that I called tonight.
0: Sure.
2: Because I think the stock market is going to make its high Friday, this Friday, November 27th. And this high is going to last for a long time. I also wanted to get the doctor's feedback on on astrology in general and what you think.
1: Yeah,
2: about
1: why are you contradicting me? I say it's going to be over 9,100 at the end of the year. It's about 9,300 now.
2: I think it's going to be well below 9,100.
1: Oh, you think it's going to go down after the 27th?
2: No. Well, yes. I think the high is going to be formed Friday, and the market's going to begin a possibly violent decline next week. Which will which will last into next year.
1: I disagree with. But we'll see what happens. We don't have long to wait. No, someone's told me their psychic impression was that there would be a decline in November, and I said I think that could well happen. It'll be like a roller coaster effect, though. It'll come back up.
2: Well, see, well, Art brought it up earlier. He said, in order for profits, I think for anyone claiming to be able to predict the future, they've got to be able to repeat. You know, it has to systematically repeat. What I'm doing is not intuition or anything like that. What I have found is that changes in the Earth's magnetic field greatly affect human beings, greatly affect the markets. There is no better place to study these changes.
1: Well, that's a fascinating theory. I'd love to read about it.
2: Well, I have a website. If you would let me, I'd love to get it out there.
0: No, I can't let you do it. Now, you can give it to me privately,
2: okay.
0: And if I check it out, I've had too many bad experiences with website addresses that turned into porn sites. Sorry.
2: I understand.
0: So you get it to me privately. I'll check it out, and then I'll get it up.
2: I'll fax it to you, and I really appreciate letting me get on.
0: Okay, my friend.
1: Thank you, John.
0: Take care. Well, as they say, time will tell.
1: I should point out to John, you know, that I do have a track record in this area. My published predictions about economics and financial world have been quite accurate. In 1980, for instance, the Book of Predictions published my prediction that the inflation rate would subside, you know, from 12% down to 8.5% by mid-1981, and that was exactly what happened. Whereas all the professional economists were saying that it was going to go double digit.
0: Precisely.
1: And my 1993 financial predictions published in Fate magazine were exactly on the mark. Which is not to say that what he's doing might not be really intriguing. A mathematician friend of mine has, for instance, developed a formula for predicting a group of stocks, and so far this year he's up 50% with his investors. So there may well be some logical ways to do this.
0: All right, wild card line, you're on the air with Dr. Vaughn. Good morning.
3: Hi, this is Catherine in Los Angeles. Thanks a lot for taking my call.
1: Hi, Catherine.
3: Okay, well, I've got a quick question for you. I was wondering if you had any theories on, well, like, you know when you have the little synchronicities in your life, like, well, I just moved to Los Angeles, but a while ago I was living in Wisconsin, and I used to belong to the PETA, the People for the Ethical Treatment of Animals.
1: Mm-hmm.
3: And I had been hoping that I would get some information in the mail from them, and the same day that I had been asking my mother about it, I got some stuff in the mail. And you know how you can just sort of make things like that happen? Do you know what I mean?
1: Yeah, well,
3: you know, how you have...
1: I think synchronicity provides signposts of life.
3: Right.
1: It lets you know if something's going right, and it also lets you know if something's going wrong when you know, the coincidences are negative.
3: Yeah, but I mean, you know, when you, okay, well, I guess I should word it a little bit differently. Like, when you notice the coincidences that are happening in your life, it seems like sometimes, or maybe it's just me, and I don't think it is just me, but you'll notice them more frequently than...
1: Absolutely. My book, Incredible Coincidence, I have a chapter on the synchronicity of synchronicity.
3: Uh-huh.
1: Meaning that once you get attuned to this, seem to create more synchronicity in your life. But my theory about it is that you're fulfilling your life's plan, and
3: right.
1: that when you're going along in the proper way, then everything seems to fall into place.
3: So basically,
1: and you begin to notice it as well.
3: Just when you're connected with yourself.
1: Yeah, and you especially notice this during times of change.
3: Ah. Okay, and also I have one other real quick question. Do you have any theories on, well, I know in the Celestine Prophecy, James Redfield's book, he talks about crossing over from life to death without dying. You know, are you familiar with that?
1: Yeah, I've read the book. Yeah, in fact, in his workbook, he quotes my book. I think I gave him some ideas there.
3: What is your idea on that, or do you think
1: on
3: people
1: life after
3: are going to start doing that more frequently in the future?
1: Well, my feeling is that what's going to be happening here in the future is that more and more people are going to be attaining a higher consciousness, and that they will thereby come into contact with other entities in other dimensions and realize also, you know, that they themselves are already in another dimension, in part. And so the more we become aware of this extra-dimensional aspect of our being, our higher being, I think the more we can attune ourselves to our life's path.
0: So you think consciousness continues after physical death?
1: Yeah, it precedes physical life, and it continues after physical life. It's neither created nor destroyed. It's energy.
0: Well, energy
1: just changes.
0: Energy is certainly not destroyed. There's no question about that. But whether it exists in a form that we would recognize as consciousness or not, I think, is an open question.
1: Well, it certainly is a very open scientific question. Absolutely, there's great debate about it, and I think there will be. But from a these scientists are arguing from a logical point of view, that is to say, without having any experience of what they're talking about. But people, you know, I wrote the chapter on psychics in Edgar Mitchell's handbook called The Psychic Exploration.
0: Yes.
1: So I'm really up on this.
0: Are you familiar with Danion Brinkley?
1: Yes, I am.
0: I have, Dr. Vaughan, run into a lot of people who claim psychic abilities of all kinds. Danion Brinkley, I have seen him again and again and again and again so many times that Danion is not easy to be with, frankly.
1: Yeah.
0: He's constantly psychic. I mean, it's going on all the time. His story is well documented. He was struck by lightning.
1: I'm familiar with his story. Yeah.
0: And there are quite a few cases of that sort.
1: He's at sort of a disadvantage in a way because this came upon him like a ton of bricks all at once. And so he's totally fascinated with it. And it's, you know, become the major thing in his life.
0: Is it possible, do you think, that there is a part of our brain that, going back, for example, to my one experience of precognition or my one experience of out-of-body or whatever,
1: mm-hmm.
0: that is quite familiar with these kinds of things, and that in the normal human, they simply generally are dormant. But in the case of somebody like Danion, who is struck by lightning, body catches on fire, he dies, something in the brain changes, and all of this comes forward.
1: Well, certainly, I've interviewed, I suppose, at least hundreds of people about how they became psychic, often professional psychics.
0: Yep.
1: And it's a common theme of some sort of shock, not necessarily lightning. It could be an emotional shock.
0: Any trauma.
1: Yeah. That seems to awaken their psychic abilities, often starting with premonitions or negative things, which always have the strongest amount of energy, but then learning how to control it. And I doubt that there is a physical change in the brain. The theory I adhere to is that consciousness is using the brain as an instrument, and that and this theory is borne out in some, you know, strange ways too. I think of kids who or even a young adults who've had half their brains removed and they do fine.
0: It's true. It is true. And it's hard to imagine how that can be, other than the fact that we simply don't make use of the majority of our brain. And there are so many areas of it that we
1: well, but it seems to be able to transfer to other parts. Say when I had a friend who had been a Trappist monk, but he had a stroke that destroyed so much of his brain, and I was sending healing to him. And you know, the doctors didn't think he'd survive the night. But he did. And to retrain himself to learn how to speak.
0: Did.
1: And he lived for quite a few more years.
0: Well,
1: in fact, he christened my first child in the name of the Father, the Son, and the Holy City. I thought, well, that's close enough,
0: sure,
1: you know,
0: sure,
1: for
0: sure.
1: Somebody who's not even supposed to be able to talk.
0: Here's a good analogy for you. Your brain were compared to a computer, and the computer operated on an everyday basis using more than not more than say a gigabyte of memory, but the hard drive was actually 10 gigabytes, and something came along and ruined 9 gigabytes, but left you with that 1 gigabyte. You would continue to function well, though 9/10 of your capacity was gone. You would function as you always.
1: Yeah, well. But that there's evidence that the brain functions holographically, you know, that the information is spread out all over, although there are certain centers identified with certain specialties. But nonetheless, I think there is a good analogy there,
0: mm-hmm.
1: that the random information, you know, is throughout the drive. It's not just located in one spot.
0: Well, assuming it's defract.
1: You know, these analogies are inexact,
0: yeah.
1: But when it comes down to extraordinary human functioning, though, we go way beyond the brain, and science is still in its infancy in brain sciences.
0: Quite correct. All right, east of the Rockies, you're on the air with Dr. Alan Vaughn. Hi. Hello.
4: Hello.
0: Yes, you're on the air.
4: Hey, Art, thank you. You're a hard fella to get a hold of.
0: Where are you?
4: I'm in it right outside of Atlanta. My name is Vince.
0: Yes, sir.
1: Hi, Vince.
4: And Dr. Vaughn, you were talking a while ago about some monks in Tibet,
0: yes.
4: that had gone out and they were having
1: a ceremony
4: or
1: yeah.
4: something, and they had gone out and it was raining, and they basically programmed the rain away from them.
1: That's right. They created a circle of dryness during the duration of their ceremony.
4: Right. I have personally done this by myself twice, and I've done it with a friend, a fellow that actually basically showed me how to do it.
0: Mm-hmm.
4: Did it with him once, and all three of these were good-sized storms. We had a good reason all three times. There was a real good reason for doing it. I've never tried it since. We had some artwork out on the first time when he taught me how to do it. With a big major storm coming, it rained all around us. It was close enough to where we got blown over spray, but nothing, you know, to amount to anything. The other two times I had about $50,000 worth of test equipment sitting on the ground. and I just made up my mind. It took forever to set it all up, and it took a long time to take it down. I could see the rain coming. I just made up my mind. I ain't gonna get wet. And I didn't. Again, it was close enough to get a little bit of spray, but, you know, some blown-in missed, but nothing serious. And I don't know whether it amounts to anything or not, but I've also been hit by lightning. I was a telephone man for years, and this is where all of this was happening.
1: Would you share with us what your friend taught you to do?
4: Basically, this was back in the old hippie days, back in end of the 60s, early 70s, naturally, and we started out disappearing clouds together.
1: Oh, I see.
4: And it just kind of gradually went from one thing to another. I still go out and disappear clouds just from
1: practice. Okay, so it was essentially a mental training then
4: right.
1: that you went through.
4: Right. And we have tried one experiment that we have tried for a long time to do was an out-of-body thing where it was like, okay, whichever one of us gets an out-of-body experience, we're going to go visit the other one and then call them later and tell them what we saw, you know, whatever it
1: might be. Well, again, that's, you know, you're doing little experiments there so you can get immediate feedback.
4: Right.
1: And this strengthens your ability to channel, I'll call it channeling energy.
4: Okay.
1: So I'm really impressed with your prowess there. And,
0: All right. Good luck.
1: You can't start a service for hurricane control or something. That might be a little hard to handle.
0: Do you encourage people to experiment? You, early in the interview, mentioned Ouija board. And I had a...
1: I burned that Ouija board. I do not urge. I urge people not to touch them. It can be really dangerous.
0: They scare the hell out of me.
1: I got possessed by a spirit later, and the spirit stayed in my head for about 24 hours. Just scared the hell out of me. For one thing, I didn't believe in spirits. I really didn't know what to do, and finally, my higher self made contact with me and gave me the message: each of us has a spirit while living. To meddle with the spirits of the dead can lead to possession. And as soon as that was said, I wrote it out, and I felt this incredible energy rising up my body, and it came up to my head, and it pushed this possessing entity out of my head. And I could feel the energy rising above my head, though. And the person who was with me said, "Oh, your face was so white a moment ago, and now it's so flushed and ruddy, you know, healthy looking." And this experience of extreme well-being came over me. I'd never felt so good before.
0: Do you believe...
1: And the first thing I did in my new enlightened state was thrust that Ouija board down to shoot to the incinerator.
0: Yeah, good for you. Doctor, we are out of time. You did... That's a four-hour program you just did. Whoosh!
1: It went real fast.
0: Yeah, it does.
1: Well, it's such a big, such a great pleasure to talk with you, Art, and you're very interesting callers.
0: Oh, yes, I've got quite a group out there. Well, Doctor, thank you so much, and believe me, we will do it again if you're willing sometime.
1: I'd love to.
0: Okay. Take care, my friend.
1: Thank you. Good night.
0: And good night. That's it, folks. We are, as my Western Canadian friends would say, out of time. I'm going to be in Vancouver soon, too, so you can get me. Good night.
5: Is going to be here on the Internet. And then in the second hour, I'm really going to take a leap. And I don't know if it's good or bad, but we're going to be talking to somebody whose name, interestingly, is Diane Archangel. Archangel. And she will be talking to us about after-death encounters. The real McCoy. I mean, she worked for all the real people here. Elizabeth Kubler-Ross, she worked for that agency. I'll call it in Las Vegas. You know, all the real... she's been down all the real roads. And so that's going to be a bit of a challenge for me, I suspect. But that's what's coming up. And I think it's good. As one of the old men of the Internet, Lauren, who's coming up in a moment, has been involved with the development of the net for decades now. He began his involvement in the early 70s at the first site of the Internet's ancestor, the Defense Department ARPANET. He created and moderates the Privacy Forum, which was founded a dozen years ago. and co-founded PFIR, People for Internet Responsibility. Where the hell are those people, by the way? Lauren is next. We'll ask about that. Lauren is an expert regarding a wide range of privacy issues and many other topics related to technology's impact on individuals and society. He writes and speaks about these issues in a broad variety of published and broadcast venues. Oh, boy, do we have a lot of questions for Lauren. And then Ms. Archangel in the next hour. It'll be quite a night.

0: find this a very, very interesting night. This is one of those nights where, believe me, don't touch that dial applies. Now, Lauren Weinstein, welcome to the program.
1: Hi, Art. It's a pleasure to be back.
0: Good to have you. They call you the old man of the Internet. You know, I've had a number of emails lately, Lauren, that referred to me as a legend of radio, and...
1: Yeah, I think we need to get these euphemisms fixed.
0: Sounds too postmortem to me. Legend, old man of, not good. You don't want to be a legend.
1: That's
0: anyway.
1: Right. At some point it starts to get tired, doesn't it?
0: Yeah, that's right. there's so much to talk about with regard to the Internet. I'm sorry I couldn't get past PFIR, People for Internet Responsibility, without laughing.
1: We're trying to find those responsible people.
0: Yeah, well, that's like, I don't know, trying to find a virgin in L.A. or something.
1: There actually are. the whole point really is that there are people who are really concerned and take a responsible view toward these issues that we're going to talk about, but it's easy for them to get lost in all the hype, which has, you know, of course, over the recent years has tended to overtake everything regarding the Internet and the web. But there are people that are concerned, and I think a lot of recent events have caused even more people to become concerned as they've started to see how the Internet can really impact their life in ways that maybe they hadn't anticipated.
0: Well, let's look at it a little bit. Now we have blogs. I notice, you know, Fox News, CNN, they're starting to read the blogs. They're reporting them as news. So the Internet is beginning to be where it's really happening. Now... here's a question for you, Lauren. If somebody slanders somebody else or commits libel, is it more difficult these days or now easier for it to become actionable if it occurred on the Internet?
1: Well, the interesting part of that question is, can you find the person who committed the... the act who supposedly...
0: For the sake of this argument, let's say we can.
1: If you can identify that person, then everything is pretty much the same as it would be in any other context.
0: Is it really?
1: Yeah, but really the interesting part is that there's a real battle going on right now concerning under what circumstances should you be able to identify people who have been accused of committing various wrongs on the network.
0: Yes.
1: And so on one side of it, you have situations like you've just mentioned, like slander and libel and things like that. But then you get into the question, well, what's slander and what's libel? What happens if it's someone criticizing a company, for example, and saying that they were cheated by a company? Does that person have a right to anonymity?
0: Well, truth is always a defense against those nasty things, right? Truth is a defense. So if you were screwed over somehow by a company...
1: Right, but what tends to happen is, in some cases, the action of trying to find out who that person is can be seen as an attempt to tamp down on the speech in the first place. In other words,
0: I see.
1: Because people don't have lawyers to deal with it. And then on the other side of this, you have situations, for example, involving piracy, music piracy and film piracy and such, where the MPAA and the RIAA and such have been going after the people that they believe, are committing these crimes or again accused crimes in file sharing.
0: Isn't that very difficult if they go to somebody's IP and they obtain information? It's still not absolute. I mean, there's spoof upon spoof upon spoof. So, wouldn't the accused victim be able to say, "Look, sorry, it wasn't me"?
1: Well, there have been cases where the wrong person has been accused, and it's caused a lot of problems. But in most cases, it tends to be fairly straightforward because a lot of people don't realize this, but the ISPs have records of all the connections.
0: Sure.
1: When you dial up, when you get an IP address from your ISP for a day or a week or however long the lease lasts on the IP number, in the standard cases, most people's residential service. So what will happen is the party that feels that it's been wronged will go to the ISP and say, you know, here's a subpoena or here's some other kind of order, and we want to know who was on this IP address at this time. And you run into some of these interesting situations where, like, they accuse a 90-year-old grandmother of of downloading 50,000 rap songs.
0: Mm-hmm.
1: She says, well, that really isn't...
0: that isn't me.
1: That isn't me.
0: Yeah.
1: So it's, there's a real battle right now going with back and forth and back and forth trying to reach a balance between what's reasonable and what's unreasonable in this regard.
0: Without telling you where I stand, Lauren, where do you stand on both the downloading of music and motion pictures?
1: Well, I think that clearly both of those industries have a real serious problem when it comes to piracy, and I am not in favor of piracy.
0: Thank you.
1: On the other hand...
0: Ah.
1: Here's the other hand of this. It's very important that attempts to prevent piracy not infringe on legitimate applications. And some of the cures that have been proposed for stopping piracy basically amount to, well, shut down file sharing or build technology into digital television or into the other kinds of computer systems that do these conversions of analog to digital and
0: is that
1: such.
0: Prohibited?
1: Well, there have been proposals.
0: Well, why is that not fair?
1: Controls into all of that.
0: Why is that not fair? I mean, why is it not fair for the artists and those who represent them to try and make deals with the distributors of machines that copy this stuff to prohibit it? That would seem kind of like a fair thing to do on their side.
1: It would probably be fair if you could do that without preventing non-infringing uses at the same time. And that's the problem. The kinds of cures that have been suggested, even in terms of legislation, in some cases, proposed legislation, would make it impossible for legitimate applications to be conducted without being affected as if they were piracy. So what you have is very broad attempts to deal with a very real problem. So it's very complicated.
0: So, are you telling me that, for example, anything they would do to say a DVD so that it could not be copied would affect its use so that you couldn't properly use the product? Is that it?
1: That's actually a pretty easy one. That's on the easy end of the scale. If you want to create a DVD system that's heavily encrypted to prevent copying, that on the face of it is one of the less controversial aspects. Now there is a counter argument to that too.
0: What is that?
1: Which is that people, according to various interpretations of the law, people have a right to back up materials that they buy, and to keep backup copies because DVDs do go bad, CDs do go bad.
0: Yeah, I've been reading about that lately. That the original lifetime they thought for CDs is all wet, and that they're actually going to deteriorate pretty quickly.
1: Yeah, well, they did. All those numbers they came up with originally were based on, you know, because obviously no one's been around for 100 years with CDs to really sit around and see what happens.
0: Right.
1: So they do accelerated testing, which attempts to simulate being around for all those years. And it's starting to turn out, both for CDs and DVDs, that depending on a lot of factors, how they're stored, the humidity, the temperature, all kinds of things like that, they can deteriorate. So people feel, well, they not only should they have a right to be able to back up that material, but they should have a right to watch it on more than one TV in their house, for example. Once they figure they bought it, they should be able to maybe watch it on their television or watch it on their digital computer system, watch it on that screen.
0: Mm.
1: And most of these copy protection systems that have been proposed would prevent that. In some cases, they would even have locked the DVD to a particular player.
0: Mm.
1: So you can see that all this stuff seems easy at the start, but once you get into the details, devil in the details, right?
0: Yeah, I guess, but I've just got so much sympathy for the people who pour their lives into the creativity that are these things, and they have some right to be compensated for that and not to be ripped off. I mean, it's a gigantic issue.
1: I agree, and I have friends here in L.A. and in both of those industries and who are very concerned about it, though you will find when you talk to people that they, even in the industries, they have a wide spectrum of views. Everyone knows they want to deal with this problem, and they don't want those industries to be just sapped away to nothing by piracy. On
0: of
1: the other
0: course
1: hand,
0: not
1: everybody agrees, even within those industries, what the best approach is, because one big concern is that if you try to swat at this problem with too big a weapon, you know, like using a nuclear bomb where you need something maybe a little bit less onerous,
0: yes,
1: you can drive away consumers. If consumers start to feel that they're being too restricted in how they legitimately use these materials, that can drive people to piracy just out of spite.
0: Okay, so let's for a second move away from the movies and DVDs, and let's go back to music for a second. There has been a big drive now to allow downloading of music at a very reasonable fee. Like, you know, I don't know, 90 cents a song or 99 cents, whatever it is. Yeah. That's really reasonable. And is it working?
1: To some degree, it is. But as with everything else, there's a lot of interesting corporate interplay involved. So, for example, while Apple iTunes, which is the 800-pound gorilla in that space,
0: right,
1: charges a flat 99 cents for basically all music, they are under a lot of pressure to change that pricing scheme by many of the record labels who want them to charge more. And Apple is concerned, well, if we charge too much more, then this model will start to fall apart and then
0: right.
1: back to people trying to do it with piracy again.
0: Exactly. I was just wondering how far we had come in putting a dent in piracy by making it so reasonable.
1: That's a really hard metric to come up with, because it's really difficult to know how much piracy there really is in the first place.
0: There's a lot,
1: and there's estimates all over the place, but the really tricky part of it is to figure out what the dollar losses are, because not every pirated copy necessarily represents a copy that would have been bought if it hadn't been available through a pirated means. In other words, there are people who collect everything that they can get their hands on, you know, like every Frank Sinatra song that's ever been done, just because it passed by on a file-sharing system. But they never would have bought those Frank Sinatra songs.
0: Well, I saw an advertisement for a national ISP the other day. I don't remember what it was, and it doesn't matter. But part of the commercial was, oh, high-speed internet, now we can download music like everybody else. And then there was a little thing at the end written, don't do anything illegal or whatever.
1: Right, please download responsibly.
0: Yeah, that's right. So the answer is a lot of it's going on.
1: Yeah, there's a lot. It clearly has had an impact. Piracy has clearly had an impact on the industry, and legitimate downloading is clearly having an impact on the business models in a positive way also. But I think we're going to find that it's very sensitive to pricing. In other words, if you make it too expensive, people are going to move back toward the illegal side again. It's also changing some other aspects, like when you can buy songs a la carte, it kind of threatens certain aspects of the whole album.
0: Well, the reason I wanted to separate the music and the movies is because with the music, I think they can come up with and maintain a model that will, you know, move most people away from piracy, or enough people away. In the case of a motion picture, they're so damn expensive that I don't think they're going to get a model that's going to prevent piracy, even though I must say, I know people who have downloaded movies, and it's a pain in the butt. It's long, it takes tremendous amounts of bandwidth, and then you got to put it all together. It's not even worth it from my point of view. I mean, $20 for a DVD or whatever, who cares from my point of view? But still, many will do it.
1: Right, but from the industry standpoint, I think there's a realization that that's only sort of a temporary condition, because the real difference between music and movies in terms of how hard it is to download it or to make an illegal copy, is just the number of bits. Otherwise, it's the same stuff. And as people do have faster broadband connections, as they have bigger and bigger hard disks, we're going to reach a point in the very near future, for those who haven't reached it already, where it'll be just as easy to download a movie in say, you know, a year or two, as it was to download a CD a year ago.
0: Okay, brother, let me tell you how serious that is, Lauren. The movie industry, the motion picture industry in America, is one of our leading industries. We produce the cream of the crop of motion pictures for the entire world.
1: Here in L.A., we're utterly dependent on it.
0: Well, we are the best. I mean, Americans perhaps cannot claim in as many categories as they used to that we're the best. But, baby, in motion pictures, we clean up. There's nobody even close to America. So to see that industry wounded, mortally, is an awful thought.
1: Yeah, I agree, and it's really a situation where where I wish we could get people together. One of the groups that I'm involved in is trying to bring together people from the entertainment industry and from the computer industry to actually meet and talk and try to reach a middle ground on this. And it's very difficult because everyone is looking not only at the short-term situation, but also what's going to happen in the long term. And as usual, it can be very hard to get people to kind of come together for their common interest. That's my EEPI project.
0: And, what are you referring to here? The hardware people and the motion picture studios are getting who to come together?
1: Well, all of this is... Let's keep in mind that what's happened now, these problems that we're looking at are technology-driven problems that are all intertwined in policy. And if you view them in isolation, if you look at just separately at technology and you look separately at policy, and for that matter, you look separately at business, you're not going to get anywhere in terms of solving these problems because the technology rushes ahead much faster than policy does. So what you need to do is get people together in the same room, even if you have to lock them in there, effectively, and say, hey, guys, unless you settle this in a reasonable way, in the end, there's not going to be anything left for anyone.
0: Well,
1: we're going to have our movie industry move to China like everything else.
0: Yeah, you're making a terribly good point. And here's a good example. Maybe you can tell me where we are with this. Coming out shortly is the Blu-ray DVD. Right?
1: Right.
0: Sony's big monster. I mean, it'll record HD DVD, even though that's also a format, HD DVD. This Blu-ray thing is going to, store about 10 times as much as the current DVDs. It's going to store high definition, and nobody can quite agree on that format or another. Where are
1: right.
0: we?
1: Well, that's turning into another VHS versus Beta war.
0: Yes.
1: And you would think... at this point, we'd know better than that, but the manufacturers are lining up between these different formats, the HD DVD format versus the Blu-ray format.
0: Exactly.
1: These studios are kind of taking sides on it, and some of them are trying to hedge their bets.
0: I'm watching the battle. What do you think?
1: I think it may end up being driven by hardware availability. So like the Xbox that Microsoft put out is probably going to drive some of this.
0: So does that mean Sony wins?
1: It could well be a situation where whoever gets the most of them actually out into consumer hands.

0: Now, let me see. Somebody named Goldfinger says, music artists have been getting screwed by record labels forever. Where is your sympathy there? Yeah, you've got it. And I must say, people who deal with motion picture companies many times also have been getting screwed. So, yeah, I've got plenty of sympathy for that, but it's the American way, don't you know? Lauren Weinstein is here, and we're talking about all of this. Now, Lauren, I don't want to spend all the time on this, but I am very interested. How soon do you think one of these formats will be out, available in America to the consumer?
1: Well, we already have, as I was mentioning in the Xbox, that's already, already has.
0: I hear you. No, I'm talking about a DVD recorder, Blu-ray, ready to go.
1: Oh, a recorder?
0: Oh, yeah.
1: Well, how much you want to spend?
0: Well,
1: the first ones are going to be, as always, those things are going to be really expensive.
0: Well, again, the question is when.
1: Probably within the next year or two.
0: Oh, baby!
1: But they're going to be expensive.
0: Well, of course they're going to be expensive.
1: Rushes out.
0: I know. All right, you've answered that. Look, there's so much else going on. For example, what our government is now doing. There's a lot of people totally freaked out by, the art of intrusion, frankly. The government listening in. Now, on the one side, we've got people willing to die and drive airplanes into things that need to be caught and killed. On the other side, we have people's privacy. Those are two weighty issues. So.
1: A true conundrum.
0: Oh, man. Big one. What do you think?
1: Well, I think like most other things, it's a matter of balance. You need to balance the competing issues in a way that makes sense without going too far off in one direction or another. If you go too far in one way, you're not going to catch the bad guys, perhaps.
0: Yeah.
1: If you go too far in the other way, you might become like the bad guys.
0: Yeah.
1: By eviscerating civil liberties. So
0: right,
1: somewhere
0: well,
1: in the middle there has to be a happy medium.
0: All right, you've described the problem very well. If you were in front of a Senate committee and they were to ask you for a recommendation about how much oversight there ought to be,
1: that's the magic word.
0: What would you be saying?
1: Yeah, that word oversight is the key to the whole thing.
0: Uh-huh, I know.
1: The idea is that as long as you have enough different branches of government involved, of which we only have basically three, you help to minimize the potential for risks and for abuse. That's why, of course, there's all this current controversy over the NSA domestic program listening to certain international calls.
0: Yeah.
1: And primarily, I think the view is from Congress certainly that if there was appropriate oversight, a program like that might be very, very valuable. But without oversight, that's when you start to have questions of who's making the decisions about particular taps, how long the information is being retained, all those sorts of things. And then you have ways that all of this applies to the Internet, too.
0: But it's getting so damn complicated and convoluted with the technology involved that I don't know how the people assigned oversee do their job.
1: Well that's, the technology can help to solve those problems just like it... Just like it creates them in some cases. Remember, you don't always... Oversight doesn't necessarily mean real time.
0: You mean the minutia of monitoring what they're doing?
1: Right. In a lot of cases, what oversight means is having appropriate reporting so that you can judge to what extent what's been going on was proper and didn't go too far.
0: Yeah, oversight also has to look at whether the reporting is even accurate.
1: And then you have, and on top of that, you have the issue of archives, right? What happens to the information? So, for example, if people are being tapped, and it turns out that they had nothing to do with terrorism, which reportedly is pretty much what's happened most of the time with this domestic program.
0: Well, in fact, the other day, I heard a report that they only had like 10 or 12 things even of interest, which is a little difficult to believe, considering the probably billions of things they have to monitor.
1: Well, right, that's exactly right. And then the question comes up, well, what happened to the information from the people that weren't interesting? And we don't know that. Was that information thrown out? Was it stored somewhere? Is it still in the files? Without oversight, like you said, we don't really know what's happening to the innocence that gets swept up in what could otherwise be useful programs. So that's really where that ends up. And that's why so many people have been concerned, for example, it's the same thing with the Internet. There's been a lot of concern about the government going after Internet records. And people are concerned, well, what happens to the records that aren't involved in these cases?
0: Right.
1: Are the subpoenas, are the requests appropriate given what you're trying to accomplish? So there's lots of problems that relate in this area.
0: Tons of them. In fact, it's almost completely unmanageable from my point of view. I just don't see how it can be managed, and I don't see how the oversight can be effective. And yet, I have to yet hear of my first case, maybe you can correct me, of somebody who, I don't know. Let's say they were talking about cheating on their taxes, and the NSA picked it up and passed it on to the IRS. I've not heard of one case of something like that. Have you?
1: I don't think that's the kind of thing that's likely to come up in those contexts. I mean,
0: the kind of thing people worry about.
1: NSA does have rules concerning what's called minimization, which is basically when you hear things that you're not supposed to hear, you kind of get rid of the identifying parts of it if it's outside your mission. On the other hand, with the domestic program that's currently in controversy, there are concerns that some of the information that might have been picked up through the warrantless wiretaps might have been used to then get warrants for wiretaps.
0: Huh.
1: And that, from a legal standpoint, gets very, very complicated very quickly.
0: Huh.
1: So we don't really know. At this stage, I guess there's more congressmen now who have been briefed to a certain extent than there were a couple of weeks ago. But this is the problem we're faced. Now, obviously, you can't have every intelligence program out in the open, or otherwise, it's not going to do a lot of good. But there are ways to build these things within the law and to have oversight that doesn't disrupt the programs, but gives you some assurance that these programs falling into the wrong hands won't cause a lot of grief. Because remember, somewhere down the line, these same capabilities are going to be in the hands of future presidents.
0: Yes.
1: Future administrations. And we don't know who those are going to be.
0: All right. Let me put you in a tough spot. Let's say you're the president of the United States right now, not George Bush. And they come to you and they say, Mr. President, look, we really do have a serious problem with Al-Qaeda and organizations like. The only way we can protect the country that you have sworn to protect is to listen for plans of the enemy. We have the capability to do it. Here's the paper, Mr. President. Sign on the dotted line. Would you sign that paper?
1: I'd have to see the paper first. But the real answer to the question is that if I was the president of the United States and I was dissatisfied with the state of the current legal intelligence apparatus, what you could do legally, or what you could do under the FISA court, which is the court that approves these things, I would say, all right, let's change that law. Let's get a change in the law that allows us to do what we need to do. And there's ways to do this without it being all out in the open. Congress has ways of dealing with highly secure information.
0: It can be done without a modification of the Constitution, for example?
1: Presumably there's a way. The Constitution presumably has a way to deal with these situations. there are very broad interpretations, but I personally would want to have it on the books, in the law, because you have the future to worry about. You do have to worry about what future presidents, future Congresses are going to do with these kinds of capabilities.
0: Yes, but all laws really must withstand the test of the Constitution, ultimately, right?
1: Ultimately, yes. Though, of course, it takes a long time in some cases. That.
0: Well, that's a good point.
1: You have to go through various courts. The Supreme Court may look at it. They may say, not today, bring it back in a year.
0: Very good point.
1: Lower court.
0: Good point. So they could get, presumably, several years of whatever they needed before it was struck down and they were told they can't do it.
1: Sure. Exactly.
0: Gotcha. All right. In the interest of time, on to one other item, and that is China. The word is that China has blocked the Internet, that China has brought down the steel curtain of communism across the copper pair and the fiber optics, and they are in control of what happens what comes and goes from mainland China. Yes? No?
1: Yes.
0: Yes?
1: Yes. And in fact, in some cases, they're doing it with the cooperation of large U.S. companies. Now it's not all black and white completely, but it's a very, very upsetting situation to many who look at it. The Chinese internet is probably, I think, certainly the most highly monitored data network in the world. It's very hierarchically based. They have tens of thousands of people who monitor what people write, what people say. Now, they also have access to a great deal of information that they didn't have access to just a few years ago. But if you try to say something political, if you try to say something about various dissident groups, or if you appear to be a dissident or something like that, that kind of information is not only removed in a lot of cases or blocked in a lot of cases, but you can end up in jail. And we have a bunch of situations in the news right now that apply directly to this. So, for example, there's a case where Yahoo turned over addressing information. You were talking about figuring out who's at the other end of an IP address.
0: Right.
1: Yahoo turned over information on a dissident. Yahoo says, well, I didn't know it was a dissident. All we know was that it was a request from the Chinese government. We have to do what the Chinese government says if we're going to operate in China. And this guy's in jail for 10 years now.
0: I guess that's the truth. China can say to Yahoo or any other big provider like that, either you live by our rules or you aren't in China.
1: Yeah. Now, there's that part of it, and then you have the issue of China blocking other sites that aren't necessarily directly involved. So for a long time, for example, China has been blocking various results that come out from Google that they didn't like. Now, this got very controversial just within the last few weeks.
0: I wonder if our site's blocked in China.
1: Probably after tonight.
0: Well, good point. but I wonder if it previously had been. I wonder if this kind of information that, you know, for the most time we deal with on this program would be offensive to Chinese sensibilities. But as you point out, probably after.
1: Yeah, but
0: thanks a lot, buddy. Do you know how many people that is over there?
1: I did it again. But seriously, I mean, it's real. Right now, there's a big controversy about Google because Google went a step further, and they actually are now they set up a Chinese version of Google that follows the Chinese censorship rules, and that means that Google is actively participating with the Chinese about this. Now, there are arguments for why they're doing this. In general, most observers are very concerned about it. I was actually at Google here in L.A. a couple of weeks ago, and I gave a talk about this and some of these related issues.
0: Really?
1: Yeah, there's actually a video of that on the Vortex.com site.
0: Really? Oh, that'd be worth seeing. That's Vortex.com?
1: Right, and I had a real pleasant time there, and we talked about all these kinds of Internet issues. And I tried to make the point that it's not enough to not do evil. Google has a saying that don't be evil. And I think they really try to do that. But the problem is that once you start getting the business concerns tied in there, it can be very difficult to determine what's evil and what's not. Their argument is, well, giving people access to information in China, at least to a certain extent, is better than them not having any at all.
0: And that's kind of the way the U.S. government also looks at China in many different contexts. And I sort of agree with that. I mean, we're going to slide China slowly in the direction of democracy. And I think that certainly is happening on the capitalist side of things, if not politically yet. There's even movement politically, really. So
1: It's a valid argument. On the other hand, at some point, many observers say you have to take an ethical stand. Because in a lot of cases, what's happened with China is people have been jailed for long periods of time because they say things that, to most of the Western world, would be completely reasonable things to say. So there is concern when companies get too far into bed in these situations. Now, like I said, it's not black and white. These are complicated situations. I personally think that Google went too far in this case with actually setting up a Chinese Google that obeys what the Chinese say.
0: Yeah.
1: On the other hand,
0: it was probably that or Google gone.
1: Well, or Google blocked. It would have been a situation
0: or Google
1: where
0: blocked. Either way, gone.
1: Yeah, right. They would have had the ability to still run standard Google, but the Chinese would have done the blocking. Now, the question is, from a moral standpoint, is it different to say, okay, I'm just presenting the information. If you block it, you're going to block it. Is that different than saying,
0: I'll help you block it.
1: I will help you block it. And that's the question, and that's where the controversy is.
0: Understood. And I'd also like to go on to say, I love Google. It is my homepage on a lot of my computers because it's invaluable.
1: Yeah, and you probably know there's another case with Google right now where I fully support what they did that's been very controversial also.
0: What's that?
1: Where the Justice Department ordered them to turn over masses of search strings for their attempt to defend the COPPA case. That's the Child Online Protection Act.
0: Right.
1: So the Justice Department went to Google, and they went to AOL, and they went to MSN and Yahoo, and everybody basically turned over the data except Google. And Google had various reasons for that.

0: crime that was committed. This was attempting to support the government's case on a law that would prevent access of children to harmful material, however harmful material would be defined. It's already been turned down by the Supreme Court a couple of times. So in that case, Google was on, in my view, the right side.
1: Yeah, but you see, I have sympathy for that as well. If we don't guard our youth, Lauren, then we're giving away our future. It's a very weighty issue.
0: I'd agree with you, but when you have a law that says, for example, material harmful to children, who defines what harmful is? Would it be harmful to children to tell them stories about UFOs? They could be scared. They could be terrified. Is that harmful to children?
1: No.
0: Well, there are people who would probably think it was harmful to children, because it's not just pornography we're talking about here.
1: No, but there is that, and there are people out there trolling for children, and
0: But then you have the problem that the internet is international.
1: I know.
0: If you block everything down, I say I agree with you. I want to protect children too, but there's these realistic issues that get in the way when you look at the technology. All these things are going to move offshore.
1: All right, listen, Lauren. We just have it this hour, and it's done. We need to do a whole program. I'll get hold of my producer. We'll do an entire program.
0: Anytime.
1: Well, coming up then pretty soon, because there's a lot of really heavy-duty stuff here. So I want to, number one, thank you for being here tonight. A little over a month ago, I lost my dear love, my soulmate, Ramona, and... So this is going to be inevitable. It's going to be inevitable that that subject is going to come up, and I have a few things to sort of tell you, run by you, and certainly run by Diane. So we'll see how this goes. It's going to be about communication with those who have passed on, and it's coming up.

0: I did indeed lose my soulmate a little over a month ago now, and I told you when it came in I would give you the results after even the deep tissue samples came back. My dear wife died of severe asthmatic chronic obstructive pulmonary disease. Asthma. She went in her sleep. And so I have that to hold on to, and I'm going to dispense with anything else other than to tell you, if you have a husband or you have a wife and you're listening to me right now, don't ever go to bed at night without telling the person you're with you love them. Don't ever do that. I have little to hang on to. I have the fact that in 15 years, my wife and I never were apart. We were as close as two people can possibly be. And the day of her passing, I put my arms around her, and as I did every day, I gave her a kiss and said, "Honey, I love you." And that was the last time I saw her. So if there is a message, and there is, don't ever let that day pass, because you have to know it can always be the last day. Now, Diane is a Southerner, as you're going to detect right away. Diane, welcome to the program.
1: Thank you so much for inviting me, Art. Especially at this time of your life, I really appreciate it.
0: How does somebody like you get a last name like Archangel? I mean, you've had to have taken a lot of ribbing about that.
1: I haven't. Actually, it's very common in Italy. It was my husband's name. And by the way, you and I have that in common. My husband also died 2 years ago unexpectedly.
0: I'm so sorry.
1: So we're going to hang in here together.
0: Okay. I read in your book that your husband was a skeptic. In fact, he really didn't believe particularly in an

0: afterlife. Is that correct?
1: That's absolutely correct. Was absolutely positive there was no afterlife.
0: Oh, that's different. Absolutely positive. Now, how did he get... Can you explain to me how he could have been absolutely positive?
1: I cannot explain it to you. He just was sure. However, he was the biggest supporter of my work. From everyone I knew, he supported it more than anyone because he saw the difference in believing and in not believing.
0: He did. In other words, he saw value in people believing but did not himself?
1: That's right, Art. He saw whenever someone believed, they didn't have the fear of death like he did. He had such a fear of death because he said when we die, that's it, there is no more. We talked about it quite a bit.
0: Well, you must have asked him and said, honey, how are you coming to that conclusion?
1: He said he didn't know. He just didn't believe.
0: Well, then it's like an article of faith.
1: There you go.
0: And yet he supported your work because he felt that it helped people.
1: He did. In fact, several of his friends came to me after losing children, and I worked with them, and he saw the difference that it made when they believed, and especially after they had had an afterlife encounter.
0: That is such an unusual position, very unusual, actually. But I guess that's great. He supported your work. Now, you have worked with the best. I mean, I've looked carefully at where you've been, and, you know, the people you've worked with. For example, I think a friend of mine in Las Vegas, perhaps, eh?
1: Right, absolutely.
0: Mr. Bigelow?
1: That's right, Bob Bigelow.
0: Yeah, you've worked with some with the heavyweights in this area. So I've got a lot of respect for what you're about to say. But, you know, I must tell you, Diane, I think that, on balance, I believe there is another side. But I'm not positive. I'm not positive. There is this hard science part of me, Diane, that is injecting doubts into it. So... But I think I believe. How about that? That's about as close as I can get.
1: You sound pretty much like me.
0: Really? You've done all the research, and I guess you have many stories to tell. I'm sure you do. But that's you, huh? You're not absolutely certain, even after all you've researched?
1: Well, I'll tell you, after all my research, in fact, I have over 10,000 cases in my files. I myself have had a near-death experience.
0: Really?
1: And what I believe is that consciousness survives. Now, for how long, where it goes, that's what I'm not sure of. But I do really honestly believe it survives.
0: Well, that too is interesting. You're injecting sort of the possibility that consciousness may survive, but not for long?
1: I don't know. I don't know how long. I believe some people reincarnate. However, it doesn't seem that everyone does. I'll tell you, Art, we are so much just on the cutting edge of trying to understand what afterlife encounters are, what survival is, what consciousness is. I mean, we're just now beginning to understand the brain. Well, the mind is so much, it's vast in comparison.
0: Boy, I'm with you on that. We're moving into areas of consciousness research and all the rest of it that are probably going to meet up with, I don't know, what scientists are talking about with regard to other dimensions and all sorts of things. It's like the whole world is ahead of us and open in this area. And finally, we're beginning to move into it and investigate it. And it's sort of coming out of the closet a little bit. So there are some exciting things happening. Do you imagine, Diane, that one day communication with consciousness not encased in a physical body will be possible?
1: I don't know. I would like to think that it is. And when we say we're just at this cutting edge, an example of that is that I did a 5-year international study. Now, Art, I had heard about afterlife encounters and how healing they were and how comforting they were, but when I said I want to know specifically how comforting, What do they do? How does it help with the grief? I turn to my colleagues in the paranormal field, in the psychology field, in bereavement. We looked through all the literature, and not one study had ever been done that focused on specifically, are they comforting? How do they help grief? That's why I turned and began doing my study.
0: Well, I believe, Diane, they are comforting, and obviously they would help grief, but are they real? That's the question.
1: Well, in my book, one chapter is devoted to what is the evidence.
0: All right, let's stop right there, and why don't you tell me, what is the evidence?
1: All right, the evidence is, I listed six conditions in my books. One, number one, is when the apparition states unknown information
0: yes.
1: to the witness.
0: Right.
1: The witness then proves that later. I'll give you an example. In my book, Beverly, a mother, had a terrible feeling one night when her son Tommy wanted to go out.
0: Mm-hmm.
1: He went out anyway. Terrible, terrible snowstorm. She said when he wasn't home by about midnight, she began calling the hospitals. Sure enough, the next morning, the police arrived at her door, said, "We are so sorry to tell you this, but Tommy was murdered."
0: Oh, my God.
1: They went inside, sat down in her living room. They began telling her the problem was that Tommy was murdered, but then his body was transported. They said no crime scene, no witnesses, no suspects. Said, "There's nothing we can do. This will probably be a cold case." Well, Beverly began crying, of course, and saying, "Tommy, Tommy, who would do this to you?" She said overhead, the chandelier in her living room shuddered and vibrated so violently
0: mm-hmm.
1: that the police at one time stopped her. They were afraid that a fire was going to break out. They continued. All right, still, like I said, no suspects, nothing they could do, cold case.
0: Right.
1: The day after the funeral, Beverly's relatives were still there. She called the police department. They said, "We're sorry, there's just not anything we can do. We don't have any kind of crime scene, nothing." That morning, Tommy came to his mother, said, "Mom, Mom, hurry, wake up, wake up. You'll find my blood in the snow at Washington and St. James Place, but you've got to go right now. It's going to melt." Beverly went running down the stairs. Her family thought she was crazy with grief, but she insisted. They drove to the exact site where Tommy said his blood would be found in the snow, and there it was, melting, exactly like he said.
0: Wow.
1: Beverly said, "Diane, yeah, I couldn't call the police and tell them my dead son told me this." So she said, went to a phone booth, I called them and said I had an anonymous tip. Sure enough, the police came out. They took the DNA samples. It was Tommy's blood. But here, Art, is the thing, is that from there, the police found three eyewitnesses. All three eyewitnesses told exactly what happened with Tommy.
0: Wow.
1: Someone, a man, was trying to rob him, chased him round and round and round the van until finally, of course, they were stabbing him as he was running. But then they took his billfold and they took his ring, threw him in the van and sped off.
0: Right.
1: This is the thing. They said, "Can you tell us the suspect's name?" They said, "All we know is his nickname was Light." There was the light shaking overhead in Beverly's chandelier.
0: Wow.
1: Now that's just,
0: right, that's very impressive. I'll give you that. It's very impressive. How sure are you of the accuracy of that story?
1: Every story that's listed in the book, I checked it out. I either asked for like police reports, witnesses, some
0: okay.
1: type of verification.
0: All right, you obviously really did your homework then. You're not just relating a story. You're telling me you checked, you verified with police or whatever that this really did happen. That's very impressive. That's very impressive.
1: And that's just a quick overview of her story. It went on and on and on with the dog, and it was just, to me, of all the stories, they're all interesting, and they're all very profound in some way. But Beverly, the way she wrote that, It's just, I'm there with her. I'm running with the dog. I'm running down the street. Just fascinating.
0: Hmm. All right, here's something I want to ask you about. There are Buddhists, for example, who believe that if a loved one dies, that you have some number of days, maybe 20, 21 days, in order to concentrate hard on this person and invite their spirit into you. And the reason I'm mentioning this is because there are many who think that when somebody passes, that their spirit is more connected to Earth, you know, for some period of time, some relatively short period of time before they move on more reasonably. Do you believe that?
1: Well, there's part of that and part of that I don't. I do not believe that there are earthbound spirits, and that strictly comes from my research. In over my 10,000 case studies, I have never had one report of an apparition who was earthbound, who was stuck here.
0: Well, okay, but it's...
1: Now, what you're saying is different. You're saying they're inviting them in.
0: Yes.
1: So, inviting, yes, we can invite. And I hear the word conjure a lot.
0: Yes.
1: We cannot conjure. If they want to come in and help us, they can.
0: Okay.
1: There's only one reason that an afterlife encounter takes place. That's when the apparition wants to come in and help everyone for their highest and best good. Everyone involved.
0: Huh. So let me ask it a different way then. Is there a period of time, I shouldn't have said earthbound, is there a period of time when the spirit, or while the spirit, is more connected to what the spirit just left than it ultimately will be?
1: There does not seem to be a period of time when they're most connected. From what I understand, and just, like I said, from years of research, right now it appears that when the spirit leaves the body, it goes up. There's absolutely nothing below that it is connected to. It goes up of its own free will. Now, it can return here of its own free will, but it's completely disconnected, disassociated from all things on Earth.
0: And you're suggesting the direction is always up?
1: It is up.
0: So what about traditional biblical hell and the trip down?
1: You know, and here again, it's just in my case studies of over 10,000, I have never found anything negative, anything hellacious, anything other than positive, love, light, healing. In fact, I had a call this afternoon. Somebody found from your website called me and said, how can I get in touch with my mom? I've just begged, I've pleaded, I've tried everything I can
0: right.
1: to get her to come in and see me. But you know, Art, they're so used to love, light, peace, and joy, they won't come down to anything that's what they consider grasping or clinging. They're not used to that. They're only used to positive love, light, peace, and joy.
0: Okay, so you conclude then from 10,000 studies that there is no hell?
1: I have not found a hell.
0: Well, I don't know. That's kind of comforting, I suppose. on the other hand, though, perhaps you would not find those kinds of cases because they're gone and burning.
1: That could very well be.
0: Okay. All right. So you wrote this book, Afterlife Encounters. I wonder what prompted you to write it. I mean, to decide to write a book is a really big thing to do. It's a big decision, and I'm curious why you did it.
1: You got that right. It was a major decision. I'll tell you, I did it to change worldview.
0: The world view?
1: The worldview.
0: Oh, that's no minor hope.

0: Once again, Diane Archangel, who has written a book, that's no small matter, Aliens on the Mind, Afterlife Encounters, Ordinary People, Extraordinary Experiences, Life After Loss. Boy, life after loss. So, Diane, before we plunge into changing the worldview, define for me what you think the present worldview is. I mean, we have a rather narrow idea of it all here in the U.S. What is the worldview with regard to afterlife communications?
1: Right now, the worldview is the living have our world, and the other side has theirs, and these two don't mix. And it's simply the basis of fear of the unknown. They don't know what they are. So to change worldview, we've got to extinguish this cycle, what I call disenfranchisement. People who experience afterlife encounters don't talk about them in public because listeners will discount them. Listeners discount them because they don't understand what they are.
0: Right.
1: And they don't understand what they are because experiencers don't talk about them. It's that cycle. Someone has to break the cycle. That's what we're trying to do. 90 people joined me in the book, and some wonderful colleagues. Rupert Sheldrake, I'm sure you probably are familiar with Rupert.
0: I've interviewed him.
1: Sure, he's a biologist from London. He joined me. We just want to stamp out this cycle.
0: And replace it with?
1: Replace it with the truth. The truth is afterlife encounters are normal. They're healthy, and if the public can just understand that, we can change worldview. Then everyone can talk about them openly, honestly, because the fact is they bring healing to everyone, not just the bereaved.
0: They bring healing to everybody. In other words, a universal understanding of the fact that it is occurring. Diane, to change that worldview, you're going to have to go back to the chapter on proof.
1: All right, let's go back to the chapter on proof. Those six conditions. All right, we've already talked about the first condition with Beverly, where an apparition told unknown information proven correct later.
0: Very impressive, yes.
1: The second condition, whereby we find evidence for life after death, is collective. In other words, when more than one person witnesses the apparition. An example of this is Charles Vance. Charles Vance is a very wealthy businessman in Houston. He's successful. He's just not the type you would ever think would have anything like an afterlife encounter.
0: Right.
1: He's busy. He pushes through. He's kind of a bull. And a friend of mine told me that Charles Vance had encountered Murphy.
0: Who?
1: Who? Murphy. Now, what surprised me about this was Murphy owned a little tiny vacuum cleaner store. He took an old, not even a brick home, just a little frame house. In the front of it, he put his vacuum cleaner store and parts. In the back, he lived with his wife and children.
0: Uh-huh.
1: No one would ever dream Murphy had any money. Well, according to this friend of mine, Charles Vance, had this apparitional experience with Murphy, and Murphy told him there was an astonishing amount of money he had hidden in the wall. Yes, and he wanted Charles to call his widow and tell her.
0: Tell her, sure.
1: Sure, break down the wall, get the money. Well, Charles said, yeah, I can't do something like that. They would think I was nuts.
0: Stay good and close to the phone for me.
1: Okay.
0: So, this is impressive stuff, something that only the person who had passed away could possibly know, and a secret they held, like where money's stored or stashed or something, yeah.
1: Right, and I mean, and Art, I had probably, I don't know, maybe 200 cases in my files with money hidden in the rafters, hidden in the basement, hidden in jars. But what attracted me to this account was, number one, Murphy. I mean, he wore old overalls that were holy and shirts that were just hanging.
0: Yeah.
1: You would never dream he had a dime. So I went over and talked to Charles, interviewed him and his wife. Now, Jean, his wife, said, Charles would not have ever told anybody about this. Never.
0: I can believe that, sure.
1: But Murphy kept coming to him more often and more often and more often. Tell Lorraine there's money. Tell Lorraine there's money.
0: All right, now, did Murphy know him?
1: Murphy had been his boss at one time. Charles
0: All right.
1: went over and would just help him around the store.
0: All right, so there was
1: when he was in high school.
0: There was a relationship.
1: There
0: okay.
1: was a relationship.
0: That's fine. Good.
1: Yes. So, finally, Charles Vance's wife called the widow, told the widow. Of course, she just kind of laughed it off. But then she called back, and much to their surprise, she said she was going to tear down that wall the next week anyway to have the house redone. So she decided to go ahead and knock a hole in there. Art, she found thousands and thousands and thousands of dollars in cash. But now, this is why it was collective. The widow called the daughter who lived in Florida. Now, this was in Houston.
0: Yes.
1: Called the daughter in Florida, said, "You won't believe this. I found money." And the daughter said, "Mom, Dad has been coming to me in dreams, telling me." And then she described the exact scene, word for word, the leaves in the trees, what the house looked like. There was a sign Murphy was standing by that Charles had described. So the daughter described word for word, verbatim, what Charles had already told his wife. So here we have a person in Houston, a person in Florida, the same apparitional account at the same time. So that's collective. And that, again, is just a very quick synopsis of the story. It's really long.
0: Yeah, that's very impressive. And you, again, you checked it out very carefully.
1: Absolutely. Checked it out very carefully.
0: All right. Well, I mean, that seems to be clear evidence that some consciousness obviously survives and can get a message across. Yes?
1: Yes. That's the second. Now, the third condition that we consider as evidence is when the apparition is unknown to the witness at the time.
0: Oh, here we go. Yeah.
1: But is later identified.
0: Okay.
1: Let me think. Okay, one example is also in the book, and this, again, is a very quick synopsis. Debbie Fancher is a high school teacher here in Houston. She called me one morning, told me that she was having this dream of this young girl, beautiful, beautiful young girl, a teenager. And the teenager kept saying, "Tell my dad not to feel guilty. Be sure and go tell my dad not to feel guilty." Debbie said, "The problem is I don't think it's a dream, and I have a horrible, horrible feeling it's an apparition, but I don't know who this girl is."
0: Huh.
1: Debbie and I talked back and forth. Finally, she said, the only teenager that she knew that had even been sick was her high school principal's daughter.
0: Right.
1: But he was brand new to the school. She knew nothing about him except somebody mentioned that his daughter was sick. She had some type of infection, but no big deal. Debbie said, I said, "Well, can you go back to school? And don't ask if the daughter died, but can you say, how is the principal's daughter doing?"
0: Sure.
1: Debbie did. She went back to school, found out that, in fact, her name was Amanda, that she did not survive the infection. Debbie was at school some weeks later, walking down the hall, looked up, and here was this exact duplicate of the girl who had been coming to her in her dreams.
0: Mm.
1: Another teacher was standing there and said, Debbie, you look like you've seen a ghost. Debbie said, I think I have. She said, oh, no. That was Amanda's sister.
0: Hmm.
1: They're identical, almost like twins. Of course, they're sisters, but they look like twins. They're so much alike. Like you said, Art, I went, checked out all these stories. Debbie invited me to meet with the principal, his wife, and their two children.
0: Yes.
1: They verified that, in fact, Amanda was so identical to the sister that when they were in high school, the teachers and the students confused the two of them all the time. And the thing that was so outstanding that Debbie said she just thought it was something in her imagination was, why would a dad feel guilty when his daughter had succumbed to some kind of an illness? But they, in fact, verified that as well, that he did. I won't go, it's personal, so I won't go into why, but he did.
0: Huh. Okay, if you know, these stories you're telling me are really beyond the pale. I mean, they really would suggest we're looking at proof here, Diane. And since you're the one who's done the investigative work in many cases in nailing down the truth of these stories, I wonder how you can be left with any doubt at all about the whole question of communication, or do you not have any doubt? I mean, earlier you suggested that maybe you did. So I can't, how could you do these investigations and still have doubt?
1: Oh, what a great question.
0: Yeah.
1: It's because I haven't had one. And when
0: didn't you say at the very beginning of the interview you've had an NDE?
1: I have, but and during my near-death experience, I did see apparitions. I talked with God. But, I mean, in my waking state, in my life here, in my normal life, I have not had an afterlife encounter. So, yeah, we're talking about why I wrote the book. I wrote the book because I wanted to change worldview. I had these 90 people saying, let's go for it. Let's do it. Let's all take a stand together. We've got to stop the cycle. My colleagues, let's go. Let's go. Let's do it. But, you know, I had just lost my husband.
0: Yes.
1: And there was all this turmoil going around. And Art, I want you to know, I wrote it for them. I wrote to try to help the world, to try to make it a better place. And the final analysis is, has helped me. This is what's gotten me through. I could honestly say this book is what's gotten me through the toughest time of my life. I turn back to these stories. I read them. I believe them.
0: All right, Diane, but you did have the experience that you related a moment ago. That would suggest that consciousness survives and indeed can move from the physical. At least it would suggest that much. Of course, that still might be the... what kind of NDE did you really... I mean, what were the physical conditions that produced what you had?
1: I had a hysterectomy. I was in the hospital. After surgery, the doctor said they can't understand it. They don't understand why. I simply stopped breathing.
0: Uh-huh.
1: Was resuscitated, brought back.
0: Okay. That definitely qualifies. So I'm not sure how can you come back from that, knowing that you physically did die and you had an experience that you could probably relate to us, I'm sure, in great detail, which included talking to God. I mean, that would seem fairly strong evidence that would give you quite a bit of faith regarding afterlife.
1: It does, and that's where I would get my belief that, yes, consciousness survives death, but for how long and where it goes, I'm just not that sure. But that's where I really firmly get my belief, and again with the stories in my book.
0: Well, wouldn't it be a reasonable conclusion that consciousness, if it survives 1 minute outside the physical, would survive eternally, more than likely, outside the physical, absolutely eternally. If it can make 1 minute, it can make forever, can't it?
1: I believe. And what is consciousness? It's energy. Energy never dies. It's out there. Gary Schwartz wrote about that in his book, and I know you have interviewed Gary.
0: I have indeed. Of course, the big question is it coherent?
1: It's
0: definitely energy, but energy could be dispersed and non-coherent. And you and I are talking about survival of consciousness. That's very coherent.
1: Yes. And we said, well, it has to be coherent. It has to be where at least some of them can communicate. I mean, look at Beverly's story with her son Tommy, and Charles with Murphy, and
0: right.
1: Eddie with Amanda.
0: Right. Here's one for you. Does it occur frequently that a departed one contacts somebody absolutely unrelated to the person grieving, for example, and makes a request to have a message passed Is that a frequent occurrence?
1: Very frequent, Art.
0: It is.
1: It absolutely is very frequent. In fact, that's what we were just talking about with Debbie.
0: Yes.
1: Where Amanda came to her and said,
0: yes.
1: Here, take this to my dad.
0: Yes.
1: It does happen.
0: And can you imagine the reasons for that? In other words, that perhaps the person is unable to contact their loved one directly, or that person is not receptive enough for that to occur, or what do you imagine, Diane?
1: I'll tell you, there are a number of reasons. And one is, as you just said, maybe the person is not receptive. It could be that the person is in the throes of grief, simply too much to be open to something like that. It could be, let's say, saying that there is survival, that consciousness survives, that the personality survives. It could be that that personality believes it may be too much, that his or her loved one here on Earth is grieving too much. It would be overwhelming if the apparition came in, the personality came in.
0: Boy, I'll tell you, Diane, I can underscore that one for you. I've been in this grief process now a little bit over a month, and I've never felt anything like it in my whole life. It's actually, it's not just mental, it's physical. My God, physical things happen to you when you grieve really hard. I mean, your vision will blur. Weird things happen to you in this process. It of course, the mind has great control over the body. We all know that. And believe me, in a situation like that kind of serious grieving, your mind or something imposes physical problems on you as a result of it. Losing weight, just all kinds of things.
1: Absolutely, Art. In fact, I wrote about that in Life After Loss. The minute we get the message that our loved one has died, there is a chemical release in the brain
0: that
1: circulates through our entire body.
0: Really?
1: It's the same thing as a physical hit. The people ask me all the time, can you help me? Can you give me advice? I'm not an advice giver. The number one thing I do say, though, is you must drink at least 8 ounces of water every hour.
0: Every hour? Eight ounces?
1: Every hour. At least 8 ounces.

0: there are many things that that you don't know about my wife, Ramona. You're about to learn a few of them. I've been contacted. I do believe that I've been contacted. I received, I don't know, about 11,000 condolence messages. I understand there are thousands of cards that have come in that I haven't had, I haven't said, go ahead and send them to me, and they've been sent to the network. Anyway, of these thousands, I was unable, of course, to read them all. Thank you all again so much for them all. But something popped out at me, and I believe I've been contacted. And here's the way I'm going to leave it. What you're about to hear came from a German lady in the southern part of the U.S. I'll leave it at that, all right? I'm not going to name her because she doesn't want to be named. I'm going to read you what she has written to me. She's spoken to me. She has never asked me for anything. She is not a public figure in any way. I'll just read this. I'll try to read it. Dear Art, first of all, I want to express my sincere and heartfelt sympathy that Ramona had to leave you behind here on Earth. Art, she didn't leave you by choice. Matter of fact, she just passed away so rapidly that at first even she didn't know what was happening to her. I'd really like to talk to you about Ramona, since I am a medium and empath. Ever since I was a child, I picked up spirits and it scared me. I felt them around me when they decided to use me to deliver messages to their loved ones that had been left behind. I hear their messages, I feel their spirit around me, I don't see them. Not until 1997 did I find out I was a medium. A psychic told me that. And now it all makes sense, and it's no longer scary to me. Why Ramona chose me instead of, say, Sylvia Brown or somebody else like her was decided long before her passing. Aren't I heard you last night? That was the night I talked about Ramona, and you need to know what happened and are waiting for further reports from the coroner. We have those now, of course. Ramona's heart just stopped. Art, it happened within a second or two. How do I know that? Well, one day after her passing, I was lying on the couch watching TV, getting a sensation that my heart would just stop. It was scary to me because my doctor had just ordered a cardiolite stress test for me. My heart is just fine, by the way. However, I asked my spiritual guide what is going on. I was told that it was not me, but rather Art's Ramona trying to tell me something. She has been around me a lot, wanting me to get in touch with you. I kept putting it off, but your wife is very persistent. You see, I had the experience before. A soul doesn't leave me alone until I deliver the message to their loved ones. Ramona can be very persistent when she wants to, and does not take no or procrastination for an answer, and so here I am. I told her that you don't know me from beans. She just said, don't worry about it. Just deliver the message. She guided me to write, and there were some people at Premier, asking them to contact you. But now back to what Ramona told me. No, she didn't know it was her time to go. It came as a total surprise to her. She had no pain or distress passing over. Her heart just stopped. Her heart was also weakened from all the medication she had taken for so many years. Her allocated time on Earth was finished. Only Ramona didn't know about it. My departed mother and Tower were there to greet her. As far as I understand, it was my mother that had some input that I was chosen to be Ramona's messenger. Ramona was first in shock that she had crossed over. Then she got a temper tantrum about it. She felt that it wasn't fair. Then she tried to negotiate to come back into her body. She didn't want to leave you. She was thinking more about you than about herself. She has calmed down now, but Art, she's not a happy camper. She's at peace and accepted that she's not allowed to, that which she is not allowed to change, but it doesn't mean that she still doesn't have a little temper every now and then. But there are many other souls that are helping her along, and shortly she'll be all calm. About paying those bills ahead of time, as you mentioned on the air, maybe deep down in her subconscious she knew, but what I'm getting at is she liked to pay bills ahead of time. She liked to be organized and ahead of things. Boy, is that right. And the temper, let me tell you folks, Ramona had a flash temper Sometimes she would get angry and, you know, you'd ask her, what's the matter, hon? And she wouldn't know. She would just be angry. She ended up taking something that was a miracle for her about 5 years ago called Zoloft. I'm sure you've heard of it. And for her, it was a miracle. But she had this flash temper. This lady could not have known that, not possibly. And so that would be Ramona getting on the other side, and she'd be angry, to use a polite term. Anyway, she goes on here. I'm also picking up from the other side, but it hasn't come through very clearly yet, that you are left behind to finish something big. Ramona also said that for you to return more actively to the airwaves is a first step. Now get this. She also said to watch Yeti and pay very close attention to him. Yeti is special. He can pick up Ramona's spirit in the house. Those two always had a special bond between them, kind of a silent understanding. Art Yeti is going to need special attention right now. He's missing Ramona very much. Now, let me stop reading this and tell you, Ramona practiced the craft. Ramona, Yeti was Ramona's, what's the right word? Familiar. I guess familiar is the right word. This lady, I've never said that on the air. There's no way this lady could have known about Yeti. No way in hell. Anyway, she goes on. Ramona likes very much when you talk to her, which I've been doing constantly. She's still with you and will be until the day it will be your time to cross. She told me to tell you to relate to the song of the movie Titanic. Yeah, that'd be her. And the love will go on and on. She also wants me to tell you, thank you for your love and all those wonderful years and the wonderful life you gave me. I love you for eternity. My flesh is in the ground, but I'm still with you now and always. Arn, I'm sorry to put all this into a cold email. I would rather have related it to you via telephone or in person. By the way, we did do that. I'm a 66-year-old retired senior. I'm not a professional psychic. I'm trying to eliminate parts here that would identify her. I haven't written a book. Don't talk about my gift to the media. What I told you is between you, Ramona, and me. If you want to relate the message, that's up to you. I'm here for you 24/7. Anyway, it goes on and on. Let me see if I can pick up other parts that are important. She qualifies it at the end. I'm not a drug addict. I don't have mental illness or take Prozac or anything. And so forth and so on. So then there was another communication. I'm going to give you a little of that. Actually, there have been several more. And then I'm going to tell you how all this, why all this is so impactful to me. She writes, Dear Art, I feel you're not much better today. Well, I wasn't. Matter of fact, I'm picking up even more despair from you than yesterday. You feel so lost. Oh, yes. Your mind and thoughts are going in all directions. Feels as if you're lost in a fog. Oh, man. Everything is blurred. Now, you might say all of this is general stuff that would relate to anybody grieving, and I guess it probably does. I feel you have problems with thought patterns. Yes, indeed. Hell, I had problems driving. What I'm picking up is that you're still asking the same questions in your mind over and over again, the same questions we talked about yesterday. Ramona told me, this is after I had called her, then I need to write the answers down so you can read them again and again if need be. She tells me your mind is wandering all over the place and that words over the telephone rush by you like waves rushing back into the sea from the shore. And, God, that was true. These are the questions you're still asking. Why didn't she wake me up? I could have helped her. Maybe I could have prevented her from crossing. The other thought that is constantly in your mind, why didn't I feel her getting up? Why did I sleep through all of this? To your question, why didn't she wake me up? Ramona says she never really fell asleep after you went to bed. She felt okay, but after a while she felt that she might get up, get another flare-up. She also tells me she wanted to be more fit for the next day so you two could enjoy the day without having her having breathing problems. Oh, right on. She tells me she would definitely have awakened you if she felt she would have another bad asthma attack and needed your help. Two, could have I have helped her? Maybe I could have prevented her crossing over. No, Art, there's nothing you could have done to change any part of the event. It was Ramona's time to go. To why didn't I feel her getting up? Why did I sleep through all this? Ramona slipped very quietly out of bed, not to wake you. She believed that everything was fine. She just decided to give herself another treatment to prevent another severe asthma attack in the morning or afternoon. She didn't want to worry you needlessly. As I mentioned to you yesterday, Ramona and your guides decided that you should not be present when God took her home. My guide tells me they tried to do this as gently as possible for you and Ramona. He tells me they knew how traumatic it would have been for you and also Ramona. She was so angry when she realized what happened, but it would have been much harder on her if you had been in the room with her. They knew it would have been traumatic, and they wanted to make it as gentle as possible. They wanted to take her to a place where she could be comforted and make her understand the why and the reason why they took her from you. Anyway, there's one more part I want to cover here. I've had much communication from this woman. Now I have some more news about your Ramona. What a wonderful person. What a wonderful soul she is. She's doing much better today. I feel her around me, full of accomplishment, and she told me why. Remember in my last email I wrote that she'll be with you until it's your time to cross? At the time, I was not told the specifics, but today she did. Art, she is, and please note I said is, really something else. Wow, what a spirit, what willpower. They'd never seen anything like that over there. Ha ha, yes, that's Ramona. She refused to have downtime to recuperate from crossing over so suddenly without warning, as most souls do. She refused to take the assignment they'd chosen for her from birth. That'd be her, all right. She insisted to be your personal spiritual guide. She fought like a tiger for days, and finally today they gave in. Normally it takes years of training to become a guide, but Ramona insisted. She told them, I took care of Art for 15 years. What training do you think I need? One of your regular guides will be with her at all times, but believe me, she's in charge. Now, it goes on and on, and I will not burden you with any more, but I'm telling you that there are endless numbers of things like her flash temper, like her determination, like the fact that Yeti is indeed, I knew for a fact, and she told me that Yeti was her familiar. All of these things, and especially the temper part, this woman never in a million years could have known about. So, I've been contacted. Diane, I'm sorry to have absorbed so much time with all of that, but I'm telling you, Diane, it hit me between the eyes like a bullet. And there's no question about it. That's Ramona through and through and through and through. And she contacted this lady who has had no relationship to me whatsoever. What do you think?
1: I'll tell you, Art, I run across this so frequently. Doing research with mediums at the University of Virginia, we found that they often pick up people they don't know, such as the case with this 66-year-old German lady.
0: Yes.
1: Picking up Ramona. This happens. They drop in, they talk to whomever they need to in order to get the message to their loved ones.
0: All right.
1: Now,
0: it's not just me. I mean, obviously, no. I'm going to attach meaning to things very easily in my state. Now, Evelyn Paglini was very close to Ramona. Evelyn Paglini is a witch. Ramona was a practitioner of the craft as well as a Catholic, as well as that mixes. Anyway, I read this to Evelyn, and she said, oh, my God, Art. And she knew Ramona very, very well. I'll have Evelyn on. She'll confirm this later. She said, oh, my God, Art, that's the real McCoy.
1: Yeah.
0: So this lady in the South, unknown to me, somehow, for some reason, I mean, it's so odd, but I'm telling you and I'm telling the audience in the world, it's the real McCoy. There's no question about it in my mind. I have been contacted. So there you go, Diane.
1: I believe it, Art.
0: Yeah, well, good, because it's true.
1: In fact, if this lady, next time you talk to her, if she's interested, we can always use more really good mediums in our research program at the university. We would love to have her join us.
0: She's not.
1: Okay.
0: And you know, that makes me wonder, Diane, how many people like this lady, who wishes very much to remain anonymous, wants absolutely nothing, just had to get this off her chest, as it were. She had to get the message through. How many unknown, unsung psychics are out there like this lady that we would never know about?
1: You would be amazed at how many there are out there, Art. We have them in our program. Of course, we're totally confidential. No names are released, and we have a number in our program. They do not want to be known. They do not want their name released in the public, to the media, anywhere.
0: Right.
1: But yet they want to help with the research so we can understand more. Why are they getting these messages? How are they coming across? What's going on the other side? So many questions we have that they can answer.
0: There is a television program, of course, on now that I dearly love called Medium, about this lady in Phoenix. Have you seen it? I'm sure you have.
1: I have. Yes, I have.
0: It's incredibly well done. Incredibly well done. And apparently there is a fair amount of, you know, evidence that this lady is for real. I read her book, by the way. So she's very public, but as we just mentioned, I think there are so many out there that have these same abilities, and they don't wish to be public. They don't want the ridicule because of the world, the current world view. Is that fair?
1: That is absolutely right. Yep, that's it. They don't want to be criticized. They don't want skeptics coming to them. They just want to be left alone. And like this dear lady who contacted you.
0: Yes.
1: They want to help people. That's all they want to do.
0: Well, it's absolute. The whole thing is absolutely amazing. And it would appear, I mean, we only got part way through your evidence. I want to get all the way through it if we're able to.
1: Okay.
0: I know we're giving away the book, but this evidence part to me is really important, Diane.
1: Okay.
0: So, what's next on the list in the category of evidence?
1: All right. In the category of evidence, we walked through the first three. The fourth condition that we consider evidence for survival is when the apparition states current information that's unknown by the perceiver and is proven later. Now, part of the reason that I took this into account is that, as you mentioned when we first began the show, I work for the National Institute for Discovery Science.
0: That's right.
1: Fantastic. Bob Bigelow was the founder director.
0: Oh, I know.
1: He brought in people, the top researchers in every area of survival. Was the top researcher in near-death experience.
0: I'm very, very well aware of that. I chewed up this whole half hour. Diane, hold tight. One thing more that I want to get in here because I think it's important and relevant, and Diane can certainly comment on it. Diane Archangel is my guest. She has worked with the best in this field in the world, really, including just over the hill here in Las Vegas, the best in the world. You know, NIDS and on, Kubler-Ross, on and on, just the best. So you're hearing the real McCoy here. There is one other occurrence, so I'll just toss it in. It's very quick. And I always liked a cold house. Not cool, but at least down to 68 degrees, particularly when I work, and as in being on the air here, if you can call that work. And Ramona would always complain that it's too damn cold. She didn't like cold at all. You got to remember, she was born in Hawaii, raised in Southern California, so she didn't like the cold. But I always had to have it cool. And enjoyed the cool. Always. Just a way of life with me. And within a few days of her passing, on two separate occasions, I began to get these horrible, deep chills. Now, maybe it's just a physical manifestation of grieving. I have no idea. But when I say horrible, deep chills, I mean, I went in and pumped the heat in this house up to about 75 or 6 degrees, which for me is almost intolerably warm, and I was still, get this, I had two instances in which such a deep chill came to me that the only thing that relieved it was going in and turning on the shower, hot water, and getting in the shower and just letting it beat on my head. And just standing in the shower or sitting in the shower and letting hot water beat on me until these chills would leave. Now, is it possible that it was just, you know, a part of the grieving process? Of course it is. Is it possible that Ramona was close and I was feeling what many people have felt when there are spirits close to them? And I think, of course, it's possible. I mean, I'm telling you, Diane, that's so impossible for me because I'm always wanting it a little bit cooler. It's never happened to me before. And this occurred twice within the first week of her passing, Diane.
1: All right. Let me ask you this. Did you get a sense or any, I would say even beyond a shadow of a doubt, that she was there? Or
0: I had a very strong sense she was there. Yes, I didn't see any apparition. I didn't get any message, but I had an extremely strong feeling that she was there.
1: All right, this is what we call an afterlife encounter. Most people don't really understand what they are. An afterlife encounter is any sense of being connected to or in the presence of a discarnate personality.
0: Huh.
1: One sense is touch. Hug. One lady said her brother moved the glasses, her eyeglasses, from her nose. Michael gave a story in the book about his cat. He felt his cat jump up in the bed. Cold is so frequent. Feeling exactly what you described. Such a chill, it was almost unbearable.
0: It was inconsolable.
1: Yes.
0: There was simply no way to be rid of it. And it's, again, it's not me. I like it cold. But this was a deep, unrelenting, just incredible cold that I just really can't come up with words to tell you how strong it was.
1: Did you by any chance notice most people who feel that kind of cold report to me that they felt it first behind their right shoulder?
0: Oh, yeah.
1: Sometimes it moves through their body. Sometimes it will move kind of around their body. But then it will move out when it leaves to the left in front of them.
0: Huh.
1: Did you by any chance?
0: You know, I don't know that I noticed that.

0: which over 3,000 people submitted their surveys to me, what I recognized was a pattern. Some of these encounters had taken place 40, 50 years ago, and yet they were still rated on the highest scale for comfort, and the people said they remembered them as if they happened yesterday.
1: Okay.
0: But what I realized is that going back into history and going through the other studies, most of the old studies said within a 24-hour period, afterlife encounters from that point on decreased until after the one-year period, very few people had an encounter. That was not true in my study.
1: I'm very glad to hear that. And again, I'll tell you why. I've always been dead flat honest with my audience, so I'm going to be honest now. I have a very bad back, Diane. I think most of my audience knows that, a very bad back. And I have pain medicine for my back when I need it. And in the first days and week or two of Ramona's passing, the grief was so unrelenting and so heavy that I was worried for myself. So I, to some degree, self-medicated. And I did that, I think, three times total, when it was just so bad, Diane, that I simply just took a little more of my back medicine, and it put a sort of a fog in my brain. And I tell you, Diane, I needed that. I had to take a break from the grieving. I had to have some kind of break, or I would have broken. So, to some degree, I self-medicated, and I have a feeling that during that time, I made any contact much more difficult.
0: And I agree with you, Art, and on both counts. First of all, the stress of grief is so intense, not only emotionally, mentally, but physically.
1: Yeah, absolutely.
0: And I really am just so glad that you did take something to kind of take the edge off.
1: I believe
0: if we can make it beyond that point, great.
1: I did that, but you know, Diane, I knew when I did it. You know, I've been doing these shows for years, so I knew that a narcotic would make any contact very difficult, and that any altered state makes contact very difficult. So I knew that, but it was so serious and so strong that if I didn't have a break from it, I'd have broken. So I did that, and I had to do it. And in a way, I'm sorry I did it, because I know that it would slow down contact. But according to what you're saying, that may not matter, because it can occur at a later date.
0: Absolutely. And your body was going into exhaustion, is my guess, from what you've said. And we've got to do something to take care of our physical bodies.
1: Oh, yeah, I didn't eat for a week.
0: Yeah, so that's what you did. You did what you needed to do to take care of yourself physically. And the and yes, the medication does block a reunion or an afterlife contact. It will break it. It will put up this boundary between. It will put up a border.
1: Right.
0: But it can happen at a later date. And Erlendur Haraldsson, who is with the University of Iceland, I did the second phase of my study, because I found that that wasn't true. It wasn't within 24 hours of the first year. He likewise had conducted a study that had never been published before and found the same thing. Almost 50% of the people in his study had been beyond the one-year point. The same thing with mine.
1: Hmm. That's really something. People who see apparitions, I've never seen a ghost. I've never seen an apparition of my wife. How common is that?
0: Let's go back to when we talk about what an afterlife encounter is, or an apparition, it's any sense. So it can be visual. It can be, say, for instance, ethereal. Some people say ethereal to them looks like a cloud. Other people say it's a vapor. It can be surreal. When they appear surreal, they're more real than real. Mm. Or they can be realistic. They can look just like you and me. And a high percentage are visual. I have it in my book, to tell you the truth. I just, right now at, 3 o'clock in the morning, I don't remember.
1: Yeah, by the way, you're back, where are you?
0: I'm in Houston.
1: Houston, Texas. Okay. I'm sorry to have you

0: up most of the night here.
1: That's all right. We're making it through.
0: Yeah, you know, we definitely are. So it's in. It is in your book.
1: It is in the the percentages and it are in my book. But the other sense, of course, it can be auditory. We hear a voice, a cough. We may hear them singing. The other sense, of course, it can be olfactory. We smell pipe smoke, perfume. One story in the book, which I just love, is a young lady smelled donuts. And what was comical was when she was in high school, her boyfriend worked at a donut shop. And he would stop by her house on the way home, and she just hated it because he smelled like donuts. And she would always say, go home, take a shower, don't come back until you get that scent off of you.
0: Interesting, but anecdotal. What's the difference between an apparition and a so-called ghost? There is a difference?
1: There is a difference. An apparition is lifelike. An apparition is person-oriented. In other words, an apparition is going to attach to or be around a person. One person can see the same apparition in a number of places.
0: Hmm.
1: They're animated, they're energetic, they have vibrant personality. Some of them communicate. But, on the other hand, a ghost is always oriented with a certain place, one place. Different people witness a ghost in that same place. There's no communication with the witnesses.
0: Yes.
1: Ghosts are not animated. What our belief in the world of parapsychology right now is that a ghost is nothing but psychic energy.
0: Yes.
1: Left behind at death.
0: Yes. Yes, we've gone round and round about this, and I talked to a group called the GIS. Have you heard me interview them, Diane, ever?
1: I haven't. No, I haven't.
0: Okay. These are people who take recording tape, or now they're into the digital world, and they go to certain places, and they create intent to get messages from the dead, and Diane, they do. They do. And I've heard them, I've played them on the air. This voice phenomena, I'm sure you've heard of it.
1: Yes.
0: And it's very much ghost-like, and we've had many discussions about, well, is this a current contemporary kind of thing where there's actual responses to things being said, or is it sort of like a big tape loop and sort of the psychic energy that's left over from whoever was there? I mean, you would be shocked. For example, they go into a prison and they hear very violent, terrible things from these entities or whatever they are. And so I'm with you. I think that it's some sort of leftover, or it seems like some sort of leftover energy.
1: Well, and I'll tell you, a really good person to talk to about this, he has some just, great stories, is Lloyd Auerbach. Mm-hmm. Have you interviewed Lloyd?
0: I will see what I can do.
1: All right. What he suggests, what he tells people, because he works more, I believe, with ghosts than he does apparitions. But whenever a person has a ghost and it's disturbing them, of course, the ghost can't do anything because it's just psychic energy left behind. But for some people, that's disturbing. What he suggests is that they go in and they record over that psychic energy. Now, if a ghost is there, it means that the energy is very high because something horrible happened. They were killed, they were murdered.
0: Yes.
1: Something terrible.
0: Yes.
1: So according to Lloyd, they go in and they do something that has more energy. Say, for instance, a group of teenagers will go in and have a huge party with loud noise and a band, but they get the energy so high that the new energy overtakes the old psychic energy, and then that's when it dissipates.
0: And so it, in essence, replaces it or pushes it out of the way, or what?
1: It covers over it, basically. It would be, for instance, if you come into the room, there are counters now, like Geiger counters, so to speak, that can measure your energy. When you get up and move, they can say, okay, Art was here. Now, there may be 55 people who can come in and sit in the same chair, but your energy will remain because your energy is higher. However, let's say a medium comes in. Medium's energy is very high. It's very, very spiritual. Not that you're not, but their energy is extremely high, more than most people.
0: Uh-huh.
1: They may sit in your chair. Now when that person gets up, we put the Geiger counter down. We measure that person's energy. Yours is no longer there. It's not that it's not there, but the new energy has replaced it.
0: The old energy. You keep saying Geiger counter. Do you really mean
1: it's
0: Geiger?
1: It's not really a Geiger.
0: What is it, really?
1: It's a meter. It's a long name. I can't think of it right now, but there are these meters.
0: Do you know what it's measuring?
1: It's measuring the frequency, energy frequency.
0: Well, okay. I understand, Diane, that you're not familiar with the technical details. I'm a technical kind of guy, and I would really love to know what it's measuring. Who would know that?
1: Well, I'll tell you what. Bill Rowe and I are going to be at Esalen in August, and we are going to have them with us to demonstrate. So I can either have Bill give you a call or... And actually, there is an experiment written up in my book, Afterlife Encounters. We took place in Nevada with George Anderson, and there's information in there as well as to some of the machines that we use for tapping into and measuring energy, heat, so forth.
0: Okay, I've got to ask you about this. I did a fair amount of investigation into George Meeks. Do you know that name?
1: Yes, I sure do.
0: You do?
1: Uh-huh.
0: I found, my God, was that interesting stuff. I listened to some tapes of George Meeks. What a remarkable, remarkable set of experiments they had done. Do you attach any credibility to the whole Meeks business?
1: Well, there again, I wrote in my book.
0: Oh, we're at a break here.
1: Okay.
0: Hold on just a moment.

0: Diane Archangel is here, and her book is Afterlife Encounters, Ordinary People, Extraordinary Experiences, Life After Loss. And it's a pretty good-sized book. I would heartily recommend to any of you who really are curious about this, since it deals in hard evidence. And I know that these are the major questions most of us. One, it would classify as in the top three things that anybody would want to know should they have an audience with God and be able to ask a question. Though I suppose the audience itself would answer the question, wouldn't it? All right, Diane, welcome back.
1: Thank you, Art.
0: I just said something. I said an audience with God, it seems to me, would answer that question. You said you had that.
1: Yes, I did.
0: It seems like it would answer the question, unless in your mind, Diane, you're concerned that perhaps what you experienced was just randomly firing neurons in a panicked, stress, adrenaline-filled situation, otherwise called dying.
1: Honestly, there have been so many studies that dispute that theory.
0: I know.
1: That can I answer for absolute sure scientifically? I don't know. I know that I experienced a number of prophecies that came to pass.
0: Oh?
1: Such as of the war in the Persian Gulf. Now, take into account my near-death experience was more than 20 years ago.
0: Right.
1: So this was the first war in the Persian Gulf, the Rodney King beating. God kept telling me, take a closer look, take a closer look. He tried to get me to come back. I didn't want to. He said, your mother will die in 13 months. And I was arguing with him. Me, arguing with God. My dad was a Baptist minister. I'm arguing with God.
0: Wow.
1: But he kept telling me, take a closer look, and just showing me all these horrible future events. I saw a plane fly into a tower. I had no idea what that was.
0: Good Lord.
1: I heard screaming all over the world, oh, no, not in America. And I thought, you know, it's just a plane that flew into the tower. And, yeah, a few people were killed, but for that kind of reaction all over the world, I couldn't imagine until the day, of course, September the 11th. And then that's when the realization of what I saw really came in really full force for me.
0: Bob Bigelow is a friend of mine. How did he get interested in you?
1: Let me see. I was doing some research, and he spoke with me about it, invited me to fly into Las Vegas, mm-hmm. do some research for him, which I did with George Anderson. We brought George in and did some research that's never been published that is just, I can't explain it.
0: You can't?
1: No, we just...
0: Why don't we take a shot at it?
1: All right. It's, we brought in some... meaning Dean Radin was there at the time.
0: I know Dean very well.
1: All right, Dean was there. Janine Redman and I, and Dean brought in some very, very expensive equipment from Stanford. In fact, my understanding is it was $250,000 to rent just for the weekend.
0: I believe that could be true, yes.
1: Just for the two cameras. So, of course, with the cameras, Stanford, who was the rental company, sent in what I would call a bouncer. He was a protector, someone to protect their precious equipment.
0: Uh-huh.
1: We brought in six people before George Anderson to test the circumstances. We had a room. We put the two cameras. We had all sorts of measuring equipment. And this, by the way, is in the book. It measured the heat in the room, any kind of temperature change.
0: Right.
1: We had each person completely wired for any kind of emotional change, skin temperature, and so forth.
0: Right.
1: Now, the six people before George, one at a time, went in, sat down. We said, just sit here, see what happens. Had experiences, but the people themselves on camera were brightly colored. There were greens, blues, yellows, reds, whites, every color in the rainbow. Fine. George came in, sat down at the last day. George, at first, just like all the other sitters, completely different colors, red, blues, yellows, vibrant colors.
0: See, I'm my mind is screaming to know what spectrum was being looked at and the technical details of this, and you're not going to have them, are you? It's okay. It's okay. But
1: well, what we could find from it is actually what I'm going to tell you is that there was George sitting. He was all the bright colors, just like everyone else. But within a few minutes, George's colors faded until he was totally white.
0: Oh.
1: The only thing we could see, two tiny spots for his eyes and two tiny spots for his nostrils.
0: And of this you made what?
1: Well, something unusual that we can't this is what we don't know why. We can't explain it, but here's the thing. The technician said, something is wrong with the cameras. This can't be. This could not happen. This has never happened in as long as we've had these cameras. He went stomping down the stairs, as I say, like a bouncer. Let me fix it. I'll take care of this.
0: Yes.
1: He entered the room, knelt down beside George, reached out to fix the camera. Now,
0: let me guess, there were all the colors on him.
1: Yes, you got it.
0: Wow.
1: He was totally colorful. George remained white, but then George began to discern this man's, I believe it was his brother and his uncle. The man flew out of that booth.
0: Wow.
1: He was white as a ghost. But every person who entered that booth remained the same bright colors except for George.
0: Okay, I take it Dean Radin could probably explain the technical aspects of this, huh?
1: And actually, he wrote a paper that was published, and of course, I have it cited in my book.
0: Okay.
1: Yes,
0: this is very important stuff. I'm going to get hold of Dean Radin on this issue as well. So
1: that would be great.
0: Yeah, that would be great. I'd really like to know what they were looking at, the spectrum, what they were seeing, and then what they did not see. What was Mr. Anderson's intent?
1: Our intent with the entire research program, or especially that study, was just to see in this environment, could we record any anomalies? Could we record any kind of spirit? Could we capture on film an apparition?
0: Right.
1: Could we catch any type of heat? As you were saying earlier with Ramona, a cold, could we capture that? And indeed, there were anomalies.
0: I've got thermometers everywhere, inside, outside, temperatures, humidity. I monitor it all. It's just one of those things I do. And I can guarantee you that there was no real cold associated, for example, with what I felt. In fact, I got the temperature in the house way high by my standards. And so there was no actual dip in the temperature in the room. But you're saying that occurs.
1: That does occur.
0: All right. Meeks did some incredible things. I actually, even though the quality was bad, I played, I don't know, about 45 minutes of one of the Meeks tapes here on the air, and it was astounding. Have you heard it?
1: I have heard them. And you asked for my opinion earlier.
0: Yep.
1: So I'm guessing that's what you're doing.
0: Yep. So if it, you know, you're sounds like you're dancing a little, so your opinion is going to be not too good of Meeks, I take it.
1: Actually, until I go out and physically, with my own eyes, my own ears, my own fingers, have a one-on-one with the researcher, I don't judge.
0: Okay.
1: My book, in the chapter titled Considering the Controversial,
0: yes,
1: I wrote about
0: Meeks.
1: And you, as you know, there's a long list of how we refer to them, EVP, electronic voice phenomena, spirit voice, the whole thing.
0: Right.
1: I went out and I did research with who the people at the time were the reported top researchers in the field. I couldn't find anything. What they were doing is they were recording off of a C-band radio, playing it backward, and then interpreting what they heard as a spirit talking.
0: Uh-huh.
1: Do you remember back in the Beatles, I believe the album was called the White Album?
0: Oh, of course.
1: And people were playing it back. Some yeah. said Paul was dead. Some thought yeah. they swore it that said George is dead.
0: Yeah.
1: It's basically the same thing. It's playing that backwards.
0: Backmasking, yeah. But, you know, again, I am in touch with this group that gets contemporary forward things on recordings. It is a very interesting field that I haven't been able to really knock holes in yet. In other words, the equipment's good. There's just no chance it could really be anything else. If you've heard some of these, it would... Anyway, you should listen when I have the GIS on. I think you'll be quite surprised.
1: I would love to. I'll make a point to do that.
0: One very worrisome thing that they cannot account for, and I certainly cannot, is that perhaps even a majority of the voices that they capture are voices of children. Very concerning.
1: Hmm.
0: Yeah.
1: And you don't believe that these voices could be captured from an ordinary means?
0: I've looked at it awfully hard. It doesn't seem like it, no. I think it's worth serious investigation. I mean, if you go back since the recording, since the invention of the ability to record things, this has been investigated. I mean... You know, a lot of the original inventors thought it might be a method for a communication with those who have passed. So, this goes back as long as recording devices go back.
1: Well, I did include the book after my little research with the people who were either professionally taping in the field, as opposed to people who were just, say, a grandmother who was at home and wanted to tape.
0: Right.
1: And the people who were at home, like the grandmothers and so forth, who were not trying to do this professionally, did capture voices. And they were not on this reel-to-reel where they play it backwards.
0: I know.
1: They just set their little recording device, their little recorder, and captured it. And the difference is, they also captured children. But they were happy. They were giggling. They were saying, I love you. There wasn't anything frightening or negative or... Doesn't sound like the
0: well,
1: same
0: Well, that's
1: type
0: exactly what might have been, I can clearly see, in that area. The people that I deal with, these GIS people, who are not profiteers, they don't write books, they don't take money for what they do, they're just fascinated with this, they're a group and they do it. And the fact that they don't, you know, write books, no offense, or whatever, you know, gives them, in my mind anyway, some credibility. They just do this and spend their own money on it. That's that. They've never, in all the years I've interviewed them, asked for a thing. So, you know, it's quite interesting. They tend to go to graveyards and prisons and mental hospitals, and so they get associated material that you would expect to get in those places if, in fact, these tape loops that we were talking about earlier really are true.
1: And perhaps maybe that's why they are getting real spirit voices, and maybe that's why, because they're not going at it professionally. They're not out writing books, as you say, or
0: no.
1: taking money or charging for it or anything like that.
0: No.
1: Maybe that's why, like the little grandmothers.
0: So anyway, Lex Denton Friedman, you put George Meeks in your gray box. Kind of, there it is, but I don't know.
1: That's it. Yep. I just don't know. I never studied with him. I never went out one-to-one, face-to-face, and watched how he taped and what he did.
0: What drove you to go as far as you've gone in this field?
1: Oh, my goodness. Are you talking about from the very, very get-go for 50-something years ago?
0: Well, yeah, I guess I am.
1: Because what's driven me now is that there were so many comments in the media about afterlife encounters and how valuable they were, how comforting they were. So much so, my first focus is always with the bereaved. I'm so concerned that someone's going to take advantage of them. I've had it happen to me. So I was concerned that they were exaggerating the value. So I turned to my bereavement, my parapsychology colleagues, We looked through every journal, every piece of literature that we could find, trying to find any kind of study that said, okay, do they bring comfort? And if so, how much and for how long?
0: Mm-hmm.
1: Do they have an effect on the grief? No study had ever been done that specifically focused on comfort and grief.
0: And the result?
1: So that's why I developed this 5-year International Afterlife Encounter Survey.
0: Mm-hmm.
1: The results were astounding. 98% of the people who took this survey scored their afterlife encounters on a scale from 8 to 10. 98%.
0: That's amazing.
1: And some, as I spoke earlier this evening,
0: that is amazing.
1: Some had been 50 to 60 years since their account occurred, and they still rated them on the highest scale possible.
0: That was a group of how many?
1: Actually, 3,000 took the survey, but I could only use, I believe it was some 900 and something people, because this is something that I found. If anyone out there is listening and is going to do a survey, it was on the Internet. It was quite a lengthy survey of 24 questions, some in 2 and 3 parts. What some of the respondents did is they began scoring, but then they were so excited that they skipped down and would write their questions, or they would write about their encounters.
0: Huh.
1: So those, anything that was not totally filled out, I couldn't use.
0: Got it. You really do fascinate me, because you really have held to some pretty strict standards of investigation and statement, particularly the investigation part. You've really taken a very straight course on this, and that makes your book very interesting, of course.
1: Thank you, Art.
0: Are you going to keep investigating? This sounds to me like it's a lifetime mission at this point.
1: It is. It began when I was 6 years old, on my very first day of school, and now I'm with the University of Virginia. We do mediumship research, and I'm in here for the long haul.
0: I'd be interested privately to hear about your meeting with Mr. Bigelow. He reminds me, did you ever see the movie Contact?
1: With Jodie,
0: it was with Jodie Foster. It was a remarkable movie. At one point, this billionaire appears on a monitor and asks Jodie Foster, "Do you want to take a ride?" And is this sounding familiar?
1: Oh, I have to see this movie.
0: Oh, yes, you will. And when you see it, just go and rent it or something. Think of Mr. Bigelow as the guy who says, "Want to take a ride?" I think you'll get quite a kick out of it. At any rate, what I'd like to do shortly is, and I haven't done enough of it, is to let the audience ask you questions. Obviously, people have zillions of questions about this. I'm sure you would say, read my book. But I want to give a few of them, coming up in the half hour, an opportunity to actually ask you questions here upon the air.

0: Well, all right. Once again, Diane Archangel. Welcome back, Diane.
1: Thank you, Art.
0: And here come some questions. And by the way, your book, let me plug that. Your book, where can we get your book? Amazon.com, the usual, what?
1: The usual. It's in most bookstores, such as Barnes & Noble, Borders. It's also available through the publisher, Hampton Roads.
0: Okay. All right. Some authors occasionally say, well, if you want to order it directly from me, I'll autograph it. You want to get into that trouble?
1: Unfortunately, I don't have any here to autograph.
0: Okay. All right, here come some questions. First-time caller line, you're on the air with Diane Archangel. Hi.
2: No.
0: Listen, I'm sorry. I can't include your last name. I had to zap that out.
2: That's fine. I'm sorry.
0: Your first name is?
2: Pat.
0: And you worked with who?
2: Raymond Moody with Diane.
0: Oh, you worked with Raymond Moody and Diane.
2: That's right.
0: Oh, you travel in big circles, Diane. okay, go ahead, caller.
2: Had after life experience that has been verified by the police and detective bureau that I thought you might be very interested in for another upcoming book.
1: Oh, of course.
2: Worked in this area with you in the past, so it was in the realm of dreams, but it wasn't a dream.
0: All right. That's exactly the kind of thing I guess she wants, that are things that are verifiable. And on that score then, Diane, if somebody has something that is absolutely verifiable, how would they get hold of you? Do you have email? Do you want to do that?
1: Probably the best thing is through my website. It is afterlifeencounters.com. If they have any trouble with that, they can reach me through afterlife-encounters.com.
0: Okay, so on these websites, there's email contact for you.
1: There is. There's email contact.
0: All right, that's good enough then. Wildcard line, you're on the air with Diane Archangel. Hi.
3: Hi, Art. Hi, Diane. This is Sandra in Ohio, and I called last week, Art, too, by the way. I've been a listener for nearly 5 years, and I love you and love your show. I've been a professional astrologer and medium for over 20 years, and I write in biomolecular medicine. A couple of things. Diane, could you give a little more information on the acclimating period when someone crosses over, that concept? And also, I've noticed in my own mediumship practice that runs in the family that some people in spirit, when I get in touch with them, seem to have an obsessive focus on a particular relative or person when they're relaying messages through me. Usually the person is a child that there's an obsessive focus on. And one of the things that I've come to the conclusion of about that is usually that happens when they're preparing to come back, when that spirit is preparing to come back through that individual, through the bloodline or the family line, and they almost end up with that person as a kind of an assignment.
0: All right,
3: so they're preparing their ancestor, so to speak.
0: All right, that's a lot you've laid on her. take the last one first, and we'll go backwards, because those are good. Go ahead.
1: All right, as far as obsessive focus, they only come in here to help. It's for their growth as well as our growth. So if there seems to be, as you say, an obsessive focus, that's the person who needs them most at that time.
0: Does mediumship, the ability to see these things and understand them, run in families? Is it apparently genetic?
1: In some cases, Art, it does seem to be genetic. But then, say, for instance, George Anderson, as an example, didn't have anyone else in his family. So it really just depends on the individual. Sometimes, early on in life, of course, mediums are born with the ability, but something will happen, say, for instance, in George's case, where he had a very serious illness. I believe what happened with George is that he had a near-death experience.
0: Mm.
1: He went out, came back, so now it's easy for him to tap into that other world.
0: All right, a couple of extra words about the acclimating period.
1: Acclimating.
0: I guess you don't really. But then again, wouldn't there be some acclimating period? In other words, if you pass, particularly if you pass suddenly, if your consciousness pops up somewhere else, there probably is going to be some sort of period where you're going, what the hell just happened?
1: That's true. However, at the exact time that consciousness leaves the body, it goes to that light, that brilliant, that wonderful, that warm light. So when you say acclimate, that takes a time, a period, and it's different with each individual. But for our consciousness to rise into that light and to unite, then when they get there, it is, could be disorienting, can be a time of looking around. There's no set time for anyone that I know of. It just depends on each individual. Our consciousnesses after death are just as varied as they are while we're alive.
0: All right. East of the Rockies, you're on the air with Diane Archangel. Good morning. Hello?
4: Hello?
0: Yes, hello.
4: Oh, this is Bill from Jacksonville, Florida.
0: Yes.
4: Most sincere compassion, Art.
0: Thank you. Do you have a question?
4: Yes. Diane?
1: Uh-huh. Hi, Bill.
4: Hi. I'm originally from North Carolina, so we don't need an interpreter. I attended Duke University when J.B. Ryan and Louisa Ryan were there. He coined the term ESP.
1: Yes.
4: Remember?
1: I sure do.
4: Okay, now you're talking about near-death experience. I get to the point. I had a near-life experience. It's when you have the inner light, like Dr. Maurice Buck's book, Cosmic Consciousness.
1: Yes.
4: And there's the new book's now by Dr. David Hawkins.
1: Right.
4: Love versus Force, the Eye of the Eye, and I. And the new one is Truth versus Falsehood. You can use kinesiology testing to test anything, so you don't have to pay all those pieces of green piece of paper for testing machines. And on one show, Art, someone said that guy in Honolulu, if your wife was from Hawaii?
0: My wife was born at Ever Beach, Hawaii, yes.
4: Okay. Reverend Fred Sterling is that guy. It's a Honolulu Church of Light. 1-800.
0: Okay, no. I'm sorry. That's where I have to chop you off. No numbers on the air. I certainly appreciate it. And again, Diane, you've certainly mixed in the right circles of research. And the temptation to jump ahead in beliefs and what you write must be gigantic. So to hold it back to what you can actually prove must be hard, isn't it?
1: It was very difficult. It's just a matter of saying, what have, as I was telling you earlier, have I seen with my own eyes, heard with my own ears,
0: yes,
1: felt with my own fingertips? This is what I'm going to present. I don't want to present anything that I have not myself observed.
0: Well, that's good. West of the Rockies, you're on the air with Diane Archangel. Hello.
5: Hi, Art. Hi, Diane.
1: Hi.
5: This is Cindy from Las Vegas. I have a question for you. I've been a widow for 13 years, and I've had dreams off and on over the 13 years regarding my late husband. I just moved to Las Vegas the middle of August, so I haven't been here all that long. And I recently, within the last month and a half, bought a new house. Before that, I was living in an apartment. And since I bought my house and moved into it and furnished it, I've had some very disturbing dreams regarding my husband. And I was wondering if you could give me any insight as to why they have turned to be so disturbing, whereas before they were just dreams about him.
1: Right.
0: Well, that is an interesting question, isn't it? In other words, if the original dreams were all comforting in some way, I don't know that I've ever heard of such a thing where they suddenly become, scary, disturbing, whatever. That's interesting. What do you think, Diane?
1: I would ask, disturbing in what way? What's disturbing about them to you, Cindy?
0: I don't think she wanted to answer that. She's gone, but I really don't think she wanted to get it in details about
1: okay.
0: that.
1: Okay. All right. Yeah, I would have to know more information in order to help her.
0: Okay. The International Line, you're on the air with Diane Archangel. Hi.
6: Hi, this is Dave. Hi, Art. And, good morning, Diane.
1: Hello, Dave.
6: Hello. I'm calling from Canada, and I'm impressed with your scientific rigor. I really am, as opposed to some of the people who have such dogma about what they say. The only thing is, it seems that you're crossing the line you're walking a very thin line, occasionally jumping over, as Archer's put it, that the temptation to fall over to the other side is very, very powerful, and I'm sensing that in you. And the problem with that is this, that once you have stepped over the line into full belief, and you have to be very cautious, I think, about that, for this reason, there's a reason why we die, and when we do, we're dead, essentially, and if you're able to step over that line, I don't think God or whatever power there be would allow us to step over the line. There's a reason why there's death and no more discussion of any kind. There's a reason for death in whatever God we believe
0: in.
6: Well,
0: maybe, sir, and maybe not. I mean, if you're listening to the results of the research, maybe that line is not so absolute. In other words, you could hear in his voice, Diane, that he had dogma that there is that separation, and any evidence of that line being crossed just can't be true.
1: And some people believe that we should not cross that line. Not only could it not be true, but we just, as I was saying earlier in the evening...
0: The world view, right?
1: The worlds don't collide. They have theirs, we have ours, and we don't cross that line.
0: But you are crossing it, sort of.
1: Yes, I am. I've opened the door. I have been propelled through that door.
0: And you clearly feel that well, there is a building... mass of research in this area now. Is it going to continue to accelerate, do you believe?
1: I believe it will accelerate greatly, Art, simply because, like my study, we have never focused on, all right, so what does this mean? We have these encounters. What difference does it make? Now we're finding out through my study, it makes a tremendous difference.
0: Yeah. First time caller line, you're on the air with Diane Archangel. Hello.
7: Hello?
0: Yes, hello. Again, we'd rather not... all we
7: it's
0: want
7: not
0: is,
7: a last name. It's two names, first and middle. I go by my two names.
0: Okay.
7: Don, got it?
0: Yeah, got it.
7: Okay. I have some extremely intense information that is like, it's gonna set all of what you're saying just like in another level. And it's phenomenal stuff.
0: All right, we don't have a lot of time, so you're going to have to lay it on us.
7: Okay, my sister gets visitings from people that die on a regular basis. There is, I mean, absolutely, positively the truth. And the weird thing is so does my daughter. And my daughter is 30. My sister is 48 or whatever. I mean, I could go into like about 100 stories.
0: No, you couldn't.
7: But I mean, I could, but I don't have time. But I mean, I don't know where to begin exactly. And what, you know, ask me questions.
0: That's all right. I don't have to. I can clearly hear the intense excitement in your voice. So, Diane, there's somebody who is a true believer and very, very excited. I take it that you probably back away a little bit from that or have to in what you do?
1: And actually what I do, Art, is just ask them to contact me through my website. I get a lot of people who email me who have information like this, and they don't know what to do with it. They don't know where to take it. They don't know how to help people with it.
0: I can understand why she's so excited.
1: Yes.
0: Do you take these people under your wing and help them in any way?
1: Well, I receive somewhere between 200 and 300 emails every day. There's only so much I can do, but I try to do what I can. Either if I can't guide them, I try to put them in the hands or direct them towards someone who can.
0: Well, you're about to get more email than that, so
1: I know.
0: Get ready. Wildcard Line, you're on the air with Diane Archangel. Hello.
8: Hi, how's it going?
0: All right, sir.
8: This is Jared. I'm calling from Decatur, Illinois.
0: Yes.
8: And I just had a question for Diane. I would like to know your opinion, actually, on whether or not entheogens can open up a person's psyche up to the spiritual world. And by entheogens, I mean, like, say, fungi such as Psilocybe cubescens.
0: Those hallucinogens?
8: Yes.
0: Yeah, okay, right. That's all right. Yeah, totally valid question, Diane. There are many people who feel that hallucinogens open doors. Do you reject that premise?
1: I say any form of medication, any substance, whether it's alcohol or medication, will actually block it. What you may be getting are other people who use any type of hallucinogenic medication. They're getting something, but they are hallucinations. They're not real.
0: Well, well, that's an awfully sweeping statement. I'm not sure about this. We don't understand that much about the brain, really, right, Diane?
1: True, absolutely.
0: And we really can't state with absolute certainty that some hallucinogens may not open doors. I mean, you hate to say it because you don't want to encourage that kind of use, but can you really scientifically rule that out, Diane?
1: All I know is in our research, where we have researched with trying to induce or actually inducing afterlife encounters, if the person was on any kind of medication or alcohol, it blocked it. They didn't have anything. So that's the basis of my statement for that. Now, I'm not saying all or it can never be done, but in general, in the research that we've done, those people did not have an afterlife encounter if they were on any kind of medication.
0: Well, there certainly have been advocates of hallucinogens actually producing that kind of experience. And frankly, Diane, there, as you well know, there is laboratory work going on that stimulates certain parts of the brain, and the claims have been that they could simulate NDEs. Now, what do you know about that?
1: My question with that is that, all right, it's stimulated. That's the brain. So what is the difference between one that is induced and one is that an NDE that is spontaneous?
0: That's my question.
1: Right. Study the two differences, and you will see that somewhere along the way, there is some slight difference. For instance, in a spontaneous near-death experience, the person, beyond a doubt, knows that she or he is dying. That is not true with induced. There's a difference.
0: Yeah, there would seem to be. All right, give me, we're running out of time. Give me your website again, please.
1: All right, afterlife-encounters.com, or else just plain afterlifeencounters.com with no dash.
0: Good enough. Expect a great deal of mail.
1: I am, Art.
0: All right, Diane, we will have you back. We will do this again. What a great guest you've been.
1: Thank you. It's been wonderful. I've really enjoyed it. Thank you so much, Art.

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1: From the high desert and the great American Southwest, I bid you all good evening, good afternoon, good morning, whatever applies in whatever which of the 24 time zones you're in around the world. I'm Art Bell, and this program, heard in all of them, is Coast to Coast AM. Great to be here. It is a Friday night, Saturday morning, and I'm going to break a little with tradition tonight. And because we did an open line show earlier in the week, we are going to have guests. Plural. It's the GIS folks tonight, and they are some of the freakiest guests you'll ever hear. Actually, they're okay. It's what they do that's kind of freaky. And I never really have become comfortable with it. They take, it's electronic voice phenomena, that's what it's called. And they take tape recorders with brand new tapes, never recorded upon tapes before. And they frequently go visit graveyards and other, you know, jails and hospitals and places like that. And they do recording and they get results. And what they get would appear to come from the other side. So that's what we'll do in the next hour. This hour, open lines. A few items for you. Of course, it's all Utah at the moment, and the Olympics are everywhere. In a powerful display tonight that launched the nation's first Olympic Winter Games in 22 years, that's been a while, an honor guard of U.S. athletes, accompanied by New York police firefighters, entered Rice-Eccles Olympic Stadium, clutching the tattered flag recovered from the ashes of the World Trade Center. A hush fell over the crowd at the sight of the fragile banner. A giant hole ripped through the red and white stripes. President watched along with the International Olympic Committee. And so it begins. But it begins in a different sort of way, with snipers peering over the top of the rooftop, helicopters hovering overhead, a $310 million effort to protect the Olympics. $310 million. 59 agencies. 16,000 security workers. It's incredible, and I hope it's a great Olympics. And then there's a whole lot of Enron news. Through a spokeswoman for former Enron chairman Kenneth Lay, said today he hadn't decided what he's going to do about his scheduled Senate testimony on Tuesday. They're optimistic Lay would answer questions, but there have been an awful lot of I don't recalls from other witnesses, so we'll see. We've got the Taliban foreign minister who has given himself up. We are transporting more Taliban to Cuba. As we get them, they're covered by the Geneva Convention, but not as war, prisoners of war, POW, so I'm not exactly sure what their status is. I'm not even sure our government is sure what their status is going to be and how they're going to be tried, if they will be tried at all. You may recall that certain promises are made to those who have the religious affiliation that Osama bin Laden is said to have. And so I thought I would just lay this on you. After getting, and we still don't have Osama, this is really a curious thing. If they don't ever find him, then the legend of bin Laden will be around forever. You know, he will be, no doubt, thought of as cloned, like Hitler and others that have just sort of disappeared off the face of the earth. Anyway, after getting nailed by a daisy cutter, we can hope that happened, Osama bin Laden made his way to the pearly gates. He was greeted by George Washington, who yelled, "How dare you attack the nation I helped to conceive," slapping Osama in the face. Patrick Henry next said, "You wanted to end America's liberty, so they gave you death," and punched Osama right in the kisser. James Madison up next said, "This is why I allowed the federal government to provide for the common defense," kicked Osama right in the groin. Ooh! Osama was the subject of similar beatings from John Randolph of Roanoke, James Monroe, and 67 other people who had the same love for life, liberty, and the pursuit of happiness as Osama writhed in agony on the ground. Thomas Jefferson picked him up and hurled him back to the gates to be judged. While Osama waited his turn, he screamed, "This is not what I was promised!" An angel replied, "I don't know what you expected. You were told there would be 72 Virginians waiting for you." Okay. I tell you, there are, let's see, 1, 2, 3, 4 national stories now about Enron. It is beginning to take over the news while the war goes to the back burner. Interesting email, and I followed up on it. It says, "Hi, Art. My name's Rich, and I'm from Horsham, Pennsylvania, close to Linda in Jameson. Two schools have been closed in Montgomery County, both in Quakertown, due to a strange, itchy, bumpy rash hundreds of students have come down with. Hundreds! Today the rashes have been reported in yet two more schools, 30 miles from the original outbreaks. Health officials are completely baffled about the rash and its cause. Cleaning agents first suspected as a possible cause have now been ruled out. The rash begins as a red area that itches, and when it fades, it leaves behind bizarre bumps on the skin. This was all reported first last week when the first school was shut down. Quarantined students rushed to a local hospital to be washed down. Video footage of health officials in their biohazard suits and masks has the look of an apocalyptic plague. All known contagious viruses have been ruled out. We do indeed live in strange times, and so here is the newspaper article on it. Health officials are still stumped about what's causing students at two Bucks County schools to break out in rashes now. Youngsters at a school in Montgomery County are complaining about a pink burning rash. The mystery rash has now shown up at the Springfield Intermediate School in Roysford, Montgomery County. 10 students there developed a pink burning rash on Thursday. Investigators were at the two schools in the Quakertown Community School District that have been closed down indefinitely because of nearly now 100 cases, newspaper says, of the mysterious rash. So we have no idea what's really going on as we develop new plagues. And we've got a guest, I think, coming up on that perhaps in the next week. By the way, we also have a forensic pathologist coming up on Monday. And that is absolutely incredible. She is a doctor. And some of the stories that she's going to tell you are going to curl your hair. Not so much about the work she does, which is a kind of morbid for most of us, of course. But about the things that other forensic pathologist will not talk about. And I refer to, and by the way, she is still employed, so she's very brave, I think, to come forward. And so at this point, I won't even tell you who she is. She's still employed doing her job, and she has some definite thoughts and stories on life after death. Now, here's an interesting article. It's entitled, "Teleporting Larger Objects Becomes Real Possibility." And I have sent this over to Keith, if he would like to put the link up. It's from New Scientist. "The dream of teleporting atoms and molecules, and maybe even larger objects, has become a real possibility for the first time. Now, the advance is thanks to physicists who have now suggested a method that, in theory, could be used to entangle absolutely any kind of particle. Quantum entanglement is the bizarre property that allows two particles to behave as one, no matter how far apart they might be. If you measure the state of one particle, you instantly determine the state of the other. This could one day allow us to teleport objects by transferring their properties instantly from one place to another. Until now, physicists have only been able to entangle photons, electrons, and atoms, using different methods in each case. For instance, atoms are entangled by forcing them to interact inside an optical trap, while photons are made to interact with a crystal. Aha, a crystal.

0: ahead is the Star Trek Transporter. Now, imagine the impact such thing would have on our airline industry, not to mention other transportation services, if you could just walk into a little cubicle and you're 2,000 or 10,000 miles away. Instantly, what a world that will be. You'll notice I didn't say would, might be, will be. I believe we are definitely headed there. We may not see it, but our children may, and their children certainly might. Amazing work going on. Now, here is an email that I tend to agree with. It says, Art, I agree with you on your current view of the effect of mind on reality. It occurs to me that mind, and in a larger sense, consciousness, at least partly controls the physical world as we know it. Now, think about that. What we all think about becomes reality. Now, I know you've always had an interest in the concept of time as well. You bet I have. It seems likely to me that time does not really exist on its own, but an aspect only of consciousness. Conceding that Einstein had almost everything right, he might have been more accurate describing the dimension of space-time as space consciousness. Interesting, huh? Man has actually lived by these rules throughout history. It has generally been seen in a religious context, and in the case of Christianity, the power of the mind has been called free will. Albeit no one has perceived just how far-reaching free will might be, the act of implementing the power of mind has been prayer. Since time does not exist in a physical sense, prophets do not see through time, but rather the good ones are sensitive to the collective consciousness and are able to perceive what the state of the collective consciousness at a given instant portends for the future. What must give you pause on occasion, Art, is what effect your show might have on the state of the universe when many of your guests are doomsayers and probably affect the thinking of many of your listeners in a scary way. Could believing calamity is imminent by enough people create calamity? Sleep well. Mike, don't think for one second that I haven't given that a very, very, very serious thought as these experiments have continued. Even some of the ones with unintended consequences, like in the last couple of days, they all worry me, and the last couple of days particularly so. We're obviously on to something really big. I've simply taken a cautionary note, and we'll continue to take a cautionary note because I am now realizing it. We are onto something big, but you know that it absolutely is real. And, you know, we've got to be careful, I think, with what we're doing. We've got to be very, very, very careful with what we're doing. And so I certainly intend to be. I've thought a lot about it. It has kept me awake sometimes when it should not have. You know, just thinking about the whole thing and whether I'm really doing the right thing or not. All right, we'll take a brief break here. I've got more for you, and then, of course, I will open the lines and we'll see what's going on. Then, in less than an hour, it's off to the cemeteries, prisons, and hospitals, and voices, real voices from the other side.
1: Now we take you back to the night of February 8th, 2002, on Art Bell's Somewhere in Time.
0: All right, one more item for you. And it is a really interesting one. The headline is Human Evolution Finally Over? Scientists are split over the theory that natural

0: election has come to a standstill in the West, that would be us folks. For those who dream of a better life, science has some bad news. This is the best it's going to get. Our species, says the article, has reached its biological pinnacle and is no longer capable of changing. That is the stark, controversial view of a group of biologists who believe that Western lifestyle now protects humanity from the forces that used to shape Homo sapiens. If you want to know what utopia is like, just look around, because this is it, according to Professor Steve Jones of the University of London, who is to present, and you know, I'd like to interview him. Professor Steve Jones of the University College London, who's to present his argument at a Royal Society Edinburgh debate, Is Evolution Over? It'll be next week. Things have simply stopped getting better or worse for our species. The view is controversial, however. Other scientists, of course, argue mankind is still being influenced by the evolutionary forces that created the myriad species which have inhabited Earth over the past 3 billion years. But basically, this scientist's argument is probably a pretty fair one. We have, with our modern society, the conveniences we have, the medical miracles that we have produced, we have eliminated the process of natural selection. And I'm not saying that the compassion we show when we bring the weak up by their bootstraps and help them and keep them alive is wrong, but the argument is somewhat compelling, isn't it? Think about it a little bit. Now, most people do believe the process of natural selection, the strong survive, the weak do not, provided the engine that was, past tense, evolution. And now we have a society where even the weak survive and even prosper. And natural selection is gone, particularly in the West. That's what they're saying here. And I am certainly going to consider that argument as perhaps a very valid one. It may be human evolution here in the West has ended. I wonder what's going to happen in the rest of the world. Will they consider? Will they continue to progress, or when they get to our stage, will they stop evolving?
1: 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Tonight featuring a replay of Coast to Coast AM from February 8th, 2002.

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1: It's straight into open lines for the next segment, and then it's to the cemeteries, the hospitals, the prisons, and the other side. I'm talking pretty freaky stuff. If you've never heard the GIS, the Ghost Investigators Society, you're in for a treat or a scare, depending on your point of view.
0: Now we take you back to the night of February 8th, 2002, on Art Bell's Somewhere in Time.

0: by the way, this intriguing article on human evolution and natural selection, which sure makes sense to me, comes from The Guardian. Now, I don't mean to bitch unnecessarily, but too much of the news that I have to bring to you comes from foreign sources. And it doesn't mean that it's not accurate. I mean, the Observer is just fine in London, and a lot of other London and European publications are very well-respected as our New York Times and L.A. Times and all the rest of it. It's just that for whatever reason, the news doesn't make it here. Now, there's something on my website that I want you to see. For those of you who think that the hand of man doesn't have a lot to do with anything that's going on with regard to our Earth. I haven't made up my mind about that one, by the way. I want you to look at something that one of my listeners put together. It was obviously done by NASA, but my listener did a particularly elegant job of putting it together. Now, it's under What's New, and it's entitled, I think it's called The Earth at Night. Yeah, The Earth at Night, and many of you may have already seen this, but I don't think you've ever seen it put together as well as it's put together here. This is from the space shuttle, and it is virtually the entire world at night. And you can see how much light there is coming from Earth, as seen from several hundred miles in space. And it's kind of scary because, obviously, we do have some effect. I mean, just look at that photograph and tell me we don't have some effect, because we do. We have to. With this much energy in use, we just simply have to. I don't know. You look yourself. I've been trying to tell you for a long time, looking into space gives you a very different perspective on things. Looking at Earth from space in this context is definitely going to give you a different view of things. So make it to my website, that's artbell.com. Under What's New, just take a glance at The Earth at Night, a particularly well-put-together presentation. It'll kind of rock you back a little bit. All right, here we go. Wildcard Line, you are on the air. Cheerio.
1: Cheerio, sir. How are you this evening?
0: Just spiffy.
1: Yes, this is Dean calling from Tampa, Florida.
0: Yes, Dean.
1: Just a quick note about what you were just talking about as far as the view from space. In fact, I've often thought that we should at least put a space-based telescope on the dark side of the moon. But not only that, but put a viewing, some kind of a way that we can actually link so we can actually get a view from maybe even through the Internet or through a computer, because you do truly get a different perspective of the Earth.
0: You sure do. Have you seen this photograph?
1: Yes, sir.
0: Oh, man. Okay.
1: A note about the evolution theory.
0: Oh, yes.
1: I find it fascinating when I see people who say, well, we stopped, you know, we've ended this, or they think we've been there and they've done that. In fact, I feel sorry for them, sir, because to me, every day should be a learning experience, and the day that we stop evolving as a human race is the day that we might as well just sit down and say, well, we'll just wait for old age and take us away, because frankly, as we've evolved, and it's also we've acclimated to our surroundings as we dig through the sands of time and we see our ancestors.
0: I don't know if that's true. I mean, what evolution could you cite that has occurred in your lifetime?
1: Well, maybe not so much in our lifetime, sir, but that's the problem. Maybe we're looking at it in too small of a fraction of a time. I'm maybe
0: sure.
1: More looking towards the future, maybe when we start actually reaching out to the stars, because we have a way of, as a human race, at acclimating to our surroundings, and I think maybe...
0: That's a technological advance, not human evolution. Mm-hmm. Human evolution means a real change occurring to human beings, you know, are actually evolving, not just inventing a better widget and going
1: to another
0: star.
1: No, I don't mean in a technical sense, sir. I mean simply, and I mean by if we actually start to move to other planets and things like that, maybe perhaps as we adapt, even as we've seen as our own Earth has changed over the time, I'm sure we have changed as human beings as the Earth itself has changed.
0: All right, flat out question for you. Do you believe that evolution is probably a product of the old natural selection thing?
1: I do, sir, because I think I look at it this way. It's an amazing the way it works, and I think but also you've got to look at it this way. There's a lot of people that say, well, we either were seeded from other planets, we're either seeded through I'm not one to say that we've started off from one cell. I don't believe in that, but I think in a sense we are all connected. And I think, and perhaps if you look at the big picture, maybe we weren't put on this planet in the first place by ourselves. Maybe it was by somebody else's doing.
0: All right, well, maybe, listen, I kind of... I kind of like this guy's theory. I really do, and I'd like to have him on the air is what I'd like. After all, I'll say it again. Isn't natural selection the engine that has driven evolution? As conditions change, when we were exposed to those conditions, we changed or died. I mean, to put it bluntly, we either changed or died. And throughout the world's history, as the Earth has changed and the environment has changed, humans have changed. Now we have artificial environments we live inside, protect ourselves against the heat and the cold and the rain and the elements. We protect ourselves against disease. And many of the things that would have continued the process of natural selection in the past, don't we? So if evolution is dependent on natural selection, then this scientist could be correct. East of the Rockies, you're on the air. Hello.
2: Yeah, Art, your guest you had back a couple weeks ago. He said he's seen a calendar flapping and it stopped on February 7th. He said there would be earthquakes taking place. Well, yesterday I was listening to CNN, and sure enough, there was two quakes in Alaska.
0: How big?
2: I don't know. Maybe your viewers from up there could call and let you know, but I thought that was pretty interesting.
0: All right. For the most part, I have listeners, but yes, maybe they could call and let us know. All right. Couple of earthquakes.
2: Thank
0: you very much, and take care. I remember the prediction. Now, that was not made by the guest. I think the prediction was made by a caller regarding the first week in February. I could be wrong about that, but that's my recollection. Jay, sound like somebody testifying. That's my recollection. Hmm. Yeah, I've been working for Enron now for about a year. Hi, West of the Rockies, you're on the air. Hello.
3: Hi, Art.
0: Hello.
3: Hi, how are you? Mom, I wish you and Ramona happy Valentine's Day.
0: Thank you. Very same to you.
3: This is Maureen from San Diego.
0: Yes.
3: Hi. I was listening to Ridley Streber's Dreamland, and then he had Linton Moulton Howell on.
0: Yes.
3: And she was talking to Nancy Copeland, director of Jonestown branch of Pennsylvania Ghost Hunter Society.
0: Right.
3: And when they're talking about the United Flight 93, when it crashed, that it's weird because I was listening to this, and I was recording this off my radio.
0: Right.
3: And I all of a sudden I captured a voice.
0: Hmm.
3: The two women are talking, and then the voice goes, well, it said something. Would you like me to play it?
0: Is it short?
3: Yes.
0: Yeah, sure, go ahead.
3: Okay.
0: Let's hear it.
3: Okay.
0: This came from Dreamland, I guess.
4: Mm-hmm. Yeah, sure, go ahead.
3: Okay. Oops.
4: Let's hear it.
3: Oh, okay, sorry. Okay. Sorry about that.
5: And I listened to what we heard in the middle of our interview. Exact same sound. It was like...
0: Yeah, I heard that. Yeah, I wonder what you got there.
3: I was listening to it, and
0: Have you heard the Ghost Investigators Society on the program before?
3: Oh, yes.
0: What do you think of that?
3: Amazing.
0: Amazing is one word, yes.
3: And I wrote them an email, and I told them if they could come down to San Diego, and I'll be happy to show them the haunted sites here in San Diego, like the Whaley House and Hotel Del. And
0: yeah, I'm sure that would be good diggings for them.
3: Yeah.
0: All right, I appreciate the call. Thank you very much. Well, as much recording as goes on my program and Whitley's and many others, I suppose, from time to time, particularly with the topics we cover, one might expect an occasional odd transmission in the middle of all of it. First time caller line, you're on the air. Hello.
6: Hello.
0: Hi.
6: Hi, Art. How are you tonight?
0: Okay, sir. Where are you?
6: I'm in Atlanta, Georgia.
0: Okay.
6: I was a pre-need counselor at a cemetery.
0: Oh?
6: And I got something very interesting to tell you. We had a night where it was like a recognition night for all the families that come to the cemetery.
0: Yes.
6: And what we did was that we lit candles for all the, all the markers, all the tombstones.
0: Right.
6: And what we did was, you know, by the time I got to the back of the cemetery, it was dark out, and we had flashlights, and I misplaced my my flashlight, and I had to walk back to the meeting center without a flashlight. And I saw those orbs. I saw a couple orbs.
0: You visually saw them?
6: Yes, I did.
0: Oh.
6: And the candles were, like, illuminating them.
0: And really?
6: I didn't know what they were until I saw the website. Matter of fact, I saw the website today.
0: The entire concept freaks me out, sir, because I don't know about you.
6: Uh-huh.
0: But when I go, I don't want to be anywhere near my dead, rotting body in the ground.
6: That's what I thought, too.
0: You know, I want to be off, you know, with the angels and the beer and the, you know, the girls from Switzerland and stuff, right?
6: Exactly.
0: And let me add my wife. I don't want to be hanging around my old dead body. And so when I hear these things coming from a graveyard, frankly, it freaks me out.
6: And the thing is, I didn't know what they were. And then I saw the website. I saw the orbs. And I go, oh, my God, I saw those. It's amazing. I have a couple questions for you.
0: Sure.
6: Do you think you'll ever have an astronaut on?
0: Well, I've already had several astronauts on, yes.
6: Okay.
0: Will I have astronauts on again would be a better question. Yes, I will.
6: Okay. And can you ask them a question when they come on, the ghost hunters?
0: Sure.
6: I was thinking about the Titanic. All the photographs of the Titanic?
0: Yes.
6: Are there any underwater orbs or anything like that?
0: Well, all right, we'll ask. Now, the Titanic, of course, there have been... there have been several, actually there's ongoing investigations with regard to Titanic, and those who would, even thinking about raising, are thinking about raising the Titanic, and others who are saying, look, the Titanic is the appropriate, proper burial ground for many, many, many, many, too many people, and it should not be disturbed. It should be regarded as a burial ground. I don't know how you feel about that. Would the GIS want to get in the vicinity of the Titanic? Well, that would be quite a chore, but it would certainly be an interesting investigation, wouldn't it? Wildcard Line, you're on the air. Hello.
7: Hi, how's it going?
0: It's going, sir. How are you?
7: I'm doing pretty good. Calling from Austin, Texas.
0: Yes, sir.
7: LBJ Land.
0: Right.
7: I thought I would share a Hollywood ghost story with you.
0: A Hollywood ghost story?
7: A Hollywood ghost story.
0: There are many of those. Hollywood is a very, very haunted place, you know.
7: Understandably, with all those broken dreams and all.
0: Yes.
7: Well, this starts off in a rather well-known star's house. You've no doubt heard the name of Jean Harlow.
0: Well, of course.
7: And that she was married to a guy by the name of Paul Byrne back in the 1930s. And it ended rather abruptly one night, the marriage that it did. Flash forward to 1968. Same house, a rather well-known hairstylist and shampoo maker or something like that,
0: mm-hmm.
7: is living in the house, and he has to go out of town for a day, and so his girlfriend, he asks her to watch the house during the night while he's gone.
0: Sure.
7: So, sure enough, she goes up to bed and is awakened during the night by a god-awful racket. Wakes up, turns on the light, and sees Paul Byrne ransacking the bedroom, looking for something.
0: Oh.
7: And, well, ordinarily you'd say, so what? Well,
0: I wouldn't say Paul, so what. I wouldn't say that.
7: Especially since Paul Byrne had just happened to be a little bit dead at the time.
0: Right. I would never say so what to that. I would say,
7: really.
0: Get me the hell out of here. Anyway, go ahead.
7: Well, that's what she did, but when she left the room and got to the second floor landing to go downstairs,
0: yes,
7: she saw something that made her just stop in shock.
0: And that was?
7: Down at the bottom of the stairs was an apparition of her lover, tied to the newel post, his neck cut from ear to ear. She became aware of the noise increasing in the bedroom, and being overcome by the shock, she passed out.
0: Yeah, good. That's a protective measure. I mean, me, I'd probably have a heart attack, and, you know,
7: well,
0: that'd be it.
7: Well, here's the real kicker. When the lover came back the next day, she told him about it, and they basically forgot about it, and didn't really know that it was a terrifying warning from the future. The man's name was Jay Sebring. The woman's name was Sharon Tate.
0: Oh, my God. Oh, God, what a story.
7: Oh, boy.
0: Yeah, oh, boy is right. Thanks a lot. Just going into this show, that's just great. Well, do you ever wonder about stuff like, for example, how many people do you think have seen an apparition, a ghost, a devil, or whatever you want to call it, and had heart attacks and died? The answer is you have no idea, and I don't either, because they're dead. You think about it. How many people do you suppose have died of fright? And you certainly can die of fright. I mean, it can absolutely give you a heart attack, and you can die on the spot. Well, they just can't come back to tell us why they died, why they had that heart attack, can they? West of the Rockies, you're on the air. Hello.
8: Yes, it's Tom in Seattle.
0: Hello, Tom.
8: I kind of disagree with the idea that we've reached our pinnacle in evolution. And, of course, okay. It all depends on if you think intelligence is...
0: Well, what about the concept of natural selection being the engine that drives evolution, though? That does kind of make sense, doesn't it?
8: Well, natural selection narrows an evolutionary path, but it doesn't really end evolution.
0: You think?
8: That's what I think.
0: Well, you might be right, and this scientist might be right. I never really thought about it until I read this article, but I thought, you know, with regard to the West, our area of the world, Europe, America... he's more or less right. I mean, natural selection here has pretty much ground to a halt, you've got to admit.
8: Well, yeah, if we're going to live a hunting and gathering type existence, it has.
0: Well,
8: but
0: we live in, hey, look, if it's cold, we heat the house. If it's hot, we cool right. The house. We prevent disease that otherwise would get us. We do all kinds of things that protect us and allow us to do things we would not ordinarily do and protect us from things that ordinarily... we would not be protected from. Now,
8: and all that comes from technology.
0: It sure does.
8: And intelligence, and as far as I believe, that intelligence is a genetic characteristic that evolves from not being eliminated through natural selection. People like Stephen Hawking
0: Einstein, good point. Now, that's a good point. Where would we be without Stephen Hawking?
8: Or Einstein. Even, you know, he wouldn't have made it as a hunter-gatherer. Unless he invented traps.
0: It's a good counter-argument. I'll give you that. It's a good counter-argument.
8: When you narrow an evolutionary path...
0: I want you to be right. I'm on your side. I would much rather believe what you're saying than I would what the scientist
8: is
0: saying.
8: Well, see, I believe that all this technology has allowed genetic traits that haven't been able to surface in the past to sprout up and, you know, produce great... people.
0: Well, boy, but when you get into the genetic argument, then you begin to lose again, because if anything, you would think our gene pool is weakening because of the process of natural selection going away. Now, you start to lose the argument when you go into genetics, because I think probably the gene pool is becoming generally weaker.
8: Well, that all depends on what you think is successful traits to have in an organism.
0: I would like to continue this, but we've got a break. Very good call. I appreciate the call. Top of the hour. We're going to cemeteries, prisons, and hospitals, and God knows where, for voices from God knows where. I'm Art Bell.
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1: Into the light, that's where I want to go. Not hanging around a cemetery. That's one thing scares me about what you're about to hear. Actually, there are several things that scare me about what you're about to hear. Brendan Cook and Barbara Macbeth are both members of the Ghost Investigators Society, the GIS. The Ghost Investigators Society is a non-profit organization. That scares me. They're not making money. They're not writing books. They're just doing this, dedicated to the investigation of ghosts. Not only do they conduct investigations, but they instruct, assist, and educate anyone who believes they may be experiencing ghostly phenomena, or those who are just simply curious. In an effort to educate the public about ghosts, the GIS hopes the EVPs, electronic voice phenomena, presented will help demonstrate that the consciousness does not survive. Consciousness does survive after the body dies, and that these voices may help us give a different perspective about life, death, and ghosts. So that's what we're up to tonight, and I should advise you up front, this is kind of scary stuff. If you're trucking across the country in an 18-wheeler, and it's dark out there, and you're by yourself, you may not want to do this. I don't know. I say this from having done several shows with them in the past. Now, let me preface just very briefly what they do, so that you understand how weird what you're about to hear is. They go to these places, cemeteries, hospitals, prisons, and sometimes just regular areas, but in general, they go to areas that are very likely going to be haunted. And with them, they take very high-quality cassette tape players. And into those players, they put only brand-new tapes, tapes that have never had anything electromagnetically imprinted upon them, have never been recorded straight out of the wrapper. These new tapes go into the machines. And unfortunately, they get results. I say, well, maybe it's fortunate. You know, maybe it does mean that consciousness continues. It's just the manner in which it apparently continues in some cases that always has me bugged. Anyway, we're off to the races shortly.
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1: Up north now, from where I am, I think, in Utah, to Brendan Cook and Barbara Macbeth. You're in Utah, right?
2: Yes, that's correct.
1: Where are you in Utah?
3: Well, we're in Ogden. It's actually probably 15, 20 minutes outside of Salt Lake City.
1: Okay. Maybe it's worth asking you again how, back in the very beginning, you all became involved in taping ghosts?
3: Well, all of us have been interested in it all our lives. It's something that we've all been fascinated in. And me personally, it's been since I was a child, reading books on ghosts and seeing the picture of the Brown Lady of Wrangham Hall really just it got imprinted on my mind. And I knew when I got older that was something that I really wanted to pursue.
1: But electronic voice phenomena is not just something, you know, when I was a kid, I wanted to be a trash collector. I thought, you know, there is nothing cooler than riding on the back of one of those giant trucks. That's what I thought. I was maybe 4 or 5, you know. I thought, that's for me. I want to ride on a truck. So it's not like you get to be 4 or 5 years old and you say, hey, you know, I'm going into the electronic voice phenomena. Yeah, somewhere along the line, this is something so specific that there has to be something that ignites the light.
3: You know, to be honest, I really was quite a skeptic when I first heard about it.
1: Were you?
3: In fact, I almost didn't believe it. I thought it was quite insane to be going into a cemetery in the middle of the night trying to record mysterious voices and somehow they would magically appear on your tape and interact with you.
1: Do you now completely reject that?
3: Oh, absolutely.
1: In fact, it's insane.
3: I mean, with the amount of voices that the GIS has recorded, I mean, I don't see how I could not believe it.
1: How about you, Barbara?
2: Well, I had read about Radovay many years ago, and so I thought I would try it. I had a very cheap recorder at the beginning.
1: Did you know Brendan then?
2: No, I didn't.
1: Okay.
2: And the quality of the voices that I did record left a lot to be desired, but I did get voices, and so I just, after a while, I invested in a better quality recorder.
1: Always using brand new tapes, though?
2: Yes.
1: Mm-hmm. One of the things that bothers me, and I think a lot of the audience will frequently dismiss guests when they hear they're selling a book, or they're selling tapes, or they're selling, I don't know, whatever, you know. They will use that if they don't like the subject or it scares them. They will use that to dismiss it mentally. You know, it's an easy
2: right.
1: thing to do. Ah, they're out there, hucksters, selling this, selling that, you know, whatever. You guys aren't selling anything, and I think that bothers people.
2: Well,
1: including
2: that's
1: me.
2: One thing that we have discussed amongst ourselves. We've had a lot of requests since we've had our pictures up on our website of our shirts that we wear. We've had so many requests to sell our shirts, and we've really debated about even doing that, even with people requesting, because we do not want to give the impression, like, there are so many groups out there that it seems like they're out there just for the money.
1: Mm-hmm.
2: I do not want, and I know the rest of the members of GIS do not want us to look like that's what we're doing this for.
1: Well, I can tell you this. It makes it much harder to dismiss when you hear you have nothing to sell. Much, much, much harder to dismiss.
2: Our whole purpose is to educate the public about ghosts and the afterlife. And with the voices, I think that it shows that our consciousness continues.
1: Oh, I do too. But do you think that people really want to know this?
3: I think there's quite a majority of people, I believe, really do want to know this. Whether they want to believe us personally or not, I'm not sure. But I do believe that quite a majority of people do want to know if there is something on the other side.
1: Well, I have become slowly but surely, through a series of very serious interviews, convinced there is something on the other side.
2: See, I think that you've changed a lot in your attitude. Since our first...
1: I probably have, and I've done some interviews that are just impossible to reject. I know things, for example, I was saying Monday we're going to have a forensic person on, and she is a doctor who, you know, does things that we all probably don't want to know about and certainly don't want to watch, you know, with bodies.
2: Mm-hmm.
1: And she has some stories that will rattle us, and I had a lady on who lost all her blood, you know, no brain activity for an hour. She was dead, but things happened. And then there's you folks and a million others that I've had. And, of course, after listening to all of this, your opinion has to slowly slide in the direction of irrefutable proof. However, what's bothering me is where you mostly get these tapes. You go to graveyards. A lot of graveyards. You got to admit that's true, right?
2: Right. And, you know, and not every graveyard, though, will yield voices. We go to...
1: Well, I know you always say that, but the majority of the EVPs that you brought on this program have come from where?
2: Well, a big majority of them have come from...
1: Graveyards.
2: Certain cemeteries that we go to.
1: All right. Well, I don't think anybody wants to think that they're going to hang around their old rotting body once they're gone. You know, there's got to be something better than that waiting around. So it worries me that you find so many in cemeteries. Now, the two of you must have thought a lot about this, haven't you?
3: Oh, yes.
2: Yes, we have, and I can't explain why there would be, especially like in this one that we go to that has always yielded up some of our best voices, why there would be
1: so many
2: mm-hmm. in this. And the cemetery isn't a very large cemetery. It's a old pioneer cemetery.
1: And you have also told me that a majority, that you get too many children.
2: We get a lot of children. I've been really surprised at the amount of children.
1: Do you get more children by percentage than you include in the material that you send for a given show?
3: Probably.
2: Yes,
1: uh-huh.
2: I'd say so.
1: Uh-huh. Well, what do you think that says about the nature of death? In other words, if you die, are you a child forevermore or until a reincarnation, if that is what is to be, or are you eternally a child?
2: I've thought about this myself a lot, and I know that there have been reports of, say, like one particular person that has been seen after they have died in different stages of their life. And one in particular that I'm thinking of, that he was witnessed as he looked as a child. He was witnessed by other people in middle age, and he was witnessed as an old man.
1: Oh, that's very interesting.
2: So I don't know if the reason that we're getting so many children's voices is because people in their thoughts and their consciousness, that was a happy time period for them, and that's what they are thinking about, or if there are a lot of little children's spirits out there. I think I mentioned before that one possibility is because it's so hard for people to let go when they lose a child, and it keeps that child bound.
1: Bound to earth. All right. Let's do it. What you are about to hear is kind of scary stuff, folks. So, you might want to consider whether you want to really listen to this. The first cut we have here, where did you record this?
2: We recorded this at a private residence. We were just in the process of leaving, and we will always tell any ghosts that are there, We thank them for being with us and for talking with us. And
1: well, what brought you to the private residence? I mean, why?
2: They were having ghost activity there.
1: Ah, ha, ha, ha, ha. Okay.
2: And we were leaving, and you will hear Jenny, in fact, GIS member Jenny recorded this voice as we were leaving, and you will hear her say, "Thank you." And it sounds like a child's voice that says, "Bye-bye."
1: Really?
2: And we never have children at a place when we're doing it. If they have children, we'll always ask them to have them over at their grandparents or someplace else, because children have a tendency to become afraid, because we do this in the dark, most of the time.
1: Mm-hmm.
2: And we do not want children to become afraid, so we always ask them to have the children someplace else when we're there.
1: Makes sense to me, because I wouldn't be there myself. All right, here we go. Listen.
4: Thank you.
1: Oh, there it is. Now, I'm going to let you hear this again. It is really quite clear. It does. You can hear the thank you, and then you can quite hear clearly hear the bye-bye, and it does sound like a child's voice. Listen again.
4: Thank you.
1: That one's a little clear, guys. Oh, sorry, guys and gals. That one's a little clear for my taste, and that does sound like a child.
3: And for the people that have listened to us on the show in the past, I think the voices tonight, they'll realize they actually come across a little clearer. We actually came across a new plugin for the software that we use, and it enables the voice to come out almost exactly as it appears on the tape.
1: Really?
3: So, I mean, I was really impressed by the quality of the voices when we first listened to it and previewed the CD.
1: Hmm. Well, I'm impressed with that one for sure. That was a clear bye-bye, and that was a child, and that was in a private residence. And what kind of haunting had been going on there?
2: Well, there was the footsteps being heard upstairs when no one was up there, and doors closing, you know, by themselves, and things being moved.
1: Great. And how did they get on to you?
3: I believe they had seen us on a local newscast that was aired in Utah, and they had just emailed, and, you know, we put them through the interview process that we do, and decided that it was something we wanted to look into, so we went down there. Did we? I can't remember if we went once or twice.
2: We did a follow-up. We usually do a preliminary and then a follow-up.
1: Do you frequently travel to long distances, that kind of thing?
2: Yes, we do what we can with, since we finance ourselves, we are limited in what we are able to do. If we could afford it, we'd be traveling around all the time, but since we don't charge anything, we're
1: right.
2: Limited on what we're able to do.
1: Well, I'm going to give you advice, and that is, I know the temptation is to probably sell T-shirts or certainly to sell tapes and that sort of thing. Maybe the day will come later when you can do that, but I would think while you're in the active part of your investigation, as you are now, that a great deal of your credibility rests, you know, on the fact that you're not doing that. You're not selling things.
3: That's
1: and
3: true.
1: It confuses people to the point where they listen to you, and I guess maybe a lot of them don't like it because it's kind of nerve-wracking to hear this sort of thing.
3: And that's
1: but
3: really...
1: My advice would be don't do it.
3: You know, what you just said is really what we've tried to portray to people. We realize that the second you become in it for the money, you've lost a lot of your credibility.
1: You got it. Hold it, guys. We're at the bottom of the hour. We'll be right back.
4: Thank you.
1: That's a definite bye-bye. And that's a definite child's voice saying it. There were no children anywhere around. Children. All right. We'll take a break here at the bottom of the hour. My guests are Brendan Cook and Barbara Macbeth from the Ghost Investigators Society. What they do, especially in the middle of the night when it's dark, is slightly terrifying, but irresistibly fascinating. From the high desert, I'm Art Bell.
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1: Brennan Cook, Barbara Macbeth, the Ghost Investigator Society's on-air representatives are here tonight. And Larry in Huntingdon, West Virginia, wants to know what kind of equipment people can use to do this on their own. And I think that's a really good question. One will answer for you immediately following the break. So you might get a pencil and paper ready. We'll also give you contact information for the GIS. I am such a fan of saxophone. We'll be right back.
0: Now we take you back to the night of February 8th, 2002, on Art Bell's Somewhere in Time.
1: All right, I'm going to warn you right now that over the period of time that GIS has appeared on the show, literally hundreds of people have taken up the challenge, and they've listened to the kind of equipment used, and they've gone out and done this on their own, to the extent that people write to me and say, "Oh my God, Art, I didn't think there was anything to this. I'm really skeptical. I went out and did it, and here's a sound file of something I got." I'm beginning to get all these sound files. Hundreds of people have tried this, most of them with success. So ask yourself whether you really, really want to try this with the information we're about to give you. All right, you two, what kind of equipment would you recommend somebody go buy if they want to try it?
2: All right. Well, first of all, tape recorders, we use the little microcassette recorders just because it's a portable.
1: Right. Any specific type you prefer?
2: Well, we use the Iowa TPM 920s.
1: The Iowa
2: TPM 920.
1: 920, all right.
2: And it turns out to give us the clearest recording. Always record in real time instead of quarter time. It'll give you a clearer voice.
1: Sure.
2: Always an external microphone. If nothing else, just to cut out the motor noise and the innards of the tape recorder itself.
1: Right. So always an external mic.
2: Correct.
1: The part of that I've never understood and don't understand now is why you need a mic at all.
2: it's
1: strange because you've said some of these are occasionally audible. Most of them are not audible, at least to the human ear. And so the presumption would be, sure, ghosts are electromagnetic in nature, and you could imagine a ghost imprinting upon an electromagnetic media like tape the way a tape head would. That's imaginable. But if it's the microphone picking it up, it has a specific frequency range, which begins, around 300 cycles and may go to, depending on the quality of the tape, 15, 20 kilohertz, somewhere up there. Same thing a human ear would hear, roughly, mostly. And so why would you need a mic?
2: Yeah, that really, that's a real mystery in EVP, period. I've almost got two theories on it. One, like you said, it is imprinted on the tape, and that seems to be an extremely popular theory. And the other one is they use some sort of vibration, being that they don't have their own vocal cords. They use some sort of vibration in the air that's already in the atmosphere at the time, or they're using maybe an investigator's voice to imprint their voice on the tape.
1: Have you ever recorded one without a mic?
2: No, but I have heard that it's been done.
1: Uh-huh. All right, so we've given the people the type of machine they would use. Obviously, they would go to places that are reported to be haunted. Yes, graveyards or prisons or hospitals. And you always need to get permission to do it before you do it. I know you always do that, right?
3: Yes, and you don't have to do it at night. If people are leery about going out at nighttime, they don't have to do that at nighttime. The reason we do is because there's less noise. There's not so many people out and about.
1: Mm-hmm.
3: But we have gone into places at 4 o'clock in the afternoon.
1: And then one more thing. Once at a location, you try to provoke the spirits.
3: We invite them to come and speak with us and join in our conversation and talk with us.
1: And you always do this in a polite, respectful manner.
3: Yes.
2: You treat them just like a person. It may seem weird, especially the first couple of times doing it, but you treat them just as if they were just an unseen person. You talk with them, ask them their name.
1: All right.
3: Introduce ourselves.
1: Okay, we've got a lot of stuff to get through here, so let's try number two, which I see has question marks by it. What does that mean?
2: Well, this one had question marks by it, but over the last day, Barbara thinks she has heard what it's saying. First of all, it was recorded by GIS member Jenny, and it was in another cemetery. Actually, it was in the back part of the cemetery of the mausoleum that we go to quite frequently. And Barbara actually thinks it says Alma Berg here. And in this cemetery, we think we've seen a headstone with the last name Berg.
1: Oh. All right. And this just comes out of nowhere, or is it followed?
2: It'll literally just come out of nowhere. You'll hear the wind blowing a little bit, and then this woman's voice will come in and say, Alma Berg here.
1: All right, let's try it. That's really creepy, you guys. That's really creepy. Yeah, I can hear the wind. One more time, folks. I can hear the wind, and then I think she's right. Now, you can say, well, it's being suggested that is what we should hear, but they've listened to it many times. You can hear whatever you want to hear, but it sure does sound like Alma Berg here. Let's listen again. Really freaky. I get immediately a lot of people who send me computer messages saying what they think it just said, but boy, that was pretty freaky. All right, next one, number three.
3: On this one, we were investigating.

0: I mean, that is what it sounds like it's saying. That's not there's not quite as many highs in that audio. It's kind of a little mushy.
1: Mm-hmm. Yes.
0: But it does sound like it's saying that. Hmm. Are all your members using the same equipment, or do you know, some of them take out other equipment?
1: As for tape recorders, everybody uses the same exact tape recorder, the same model tape recorder.
2: We didn't. We used to use different ones, but we have found that this one that we presently use picks up the quality is the best so far that we've tried.
0: Why do you believe that to be true? Any idea technically why?
1: I really don't know. Well, first of all, Iowa has always seemed to be good for us in the first place. The voices, I mean, just listening to the comparison between voices that we have received with the tape recorder we're currently using and the tape recorders we've used in the past, the last voice being a good example, the voices we receive now, I mean, just sound a lot clearer.
0: Right. More highs in those ghosty voices. All right. The next one.
1: All right, this next one was also recorded by GIS member Jenny, and it was in a mausoleum. And you'll hear Jenny say, "Will you please show yourself to us? Will you make a noise?" And after you hear it, it's almost the exact opposite of things we've played on your show before. It almost sounds like an old woman saying, "Will you stay here?"
0: An old woman. All right, here we go.
3: Will you please show yourself to us? May you make a noise?
0: Will you stay here? Oh, God, that's clearly what it says. Moreover, a mausoleum, you can hear the echo in the mausoleum. Oh, man, listen to this.
3: Will you please show yourself to us? May you make a noise?
0: You guys are out of your minds. Out of your minds. That's pretty scary stuff. Have you ever had, and I think I've asked this before, have you ever had a spirit follow you all home?
2: I believe we have, yes.
0: Huh. So one would have to consider that at least a possible risk of this kind of work.
2: Yes, and I kind of expect it to happen now and then. Which doesn't bother me.
0: It doesn't bother you?
2: No.
0: No? Mm-mm. Are the two, you know, I don't even know if I've ever asked. You have different last names. Are you boyfriend, girlfriend? Do you live together? Do you live separately? Are you just friends?
2: I consider Brendan my son.
0: Your son. I see. All right.
2: I've adopted him and Jenny.
0: I see. All right. Just sort of wanted to check. I've never asked about that, and so
2: no,
0: I thought
2: I would. No, I've been happily married for 35 years, going on 36.
0: Then I'm sorry.
2: And it's not to Brendan. He hasn't been alive that long.
0: I see. All right. All right. Very good. So we've got pretty good demographics going here. All right. And our next one.
2: This one was also recorded on that same night at the hotel. One of the girls that was with us had gotten sleepy. We were back up in our room that we had gotten that night, and I says, you'll hear me say, take a little cat nap for a little while.
0: Right.
2: And this voice comes in and says, nap cat, and there's a whistle and a meow.
0: What? Really? All right, let's listen to this.
3: A little cat nap for a little while. Nap cabin. Nap cabin.
0: Whoa, that's pretty weird. How long do you, and in what way do you decide what is being said during these short receptions from the other side? Do you sit down as a committee? Is there a kind of a committee that decides, well, all right, here's what we believe is said, and we'll present this and see what the audience thinks?

0: No, we really, after an investigation, because it's usually pretty late at night, we'll all disperse to our homes, and we try to listen to it as soon as we can while everything is fresh in our minds. So you figure if you're on an investigation for 2 hours, you go home and listen to the tape for 2 hours.
1: Right.
0: And go through the whole thing again.
1: And people would ask, how frequently do you find something? For every 2 hours of taping that you put in, how frequently are you liable to find something?
2: Really, it changes all the time. There's nights that we might go to one place and pick up five really, really loud, clear voices, go back the next night and not pick up a single thing.
1: It's kind of like fishing.
2: Exactly.
1: Yeah. Hmm. That's interesting. Is there anything at all that either one of you have learned to correlate with getting a lot of voices versus not even having a little tug on your line? In other words, the cycle of the moon or the kind of weather that's going on or the time of the month or, I don't know, whatever.
0: I personally think that we get some of our best ones when it's cold.
1: Really? So, not only then do you have to traipse down to a mausoleum or a cemetery or whatever, but you probably have to do it at night because it's quiet, if for no other reason. Plus, when it's cold, this just sounds more attractive by the minute.
0: You wear your long johns and really dress warm. And
1: another big request I'm getting is, how do people get hold of you? I presume they can send you email.
2: Yes, they can. They can send us email at gis@ghostpicks.com.
1: GIS at ghost, GHOST,
2: PIX.
1: PIX.com.
2: And they can actually go to the website, email us directly from the website, or they can email each individual member of the GIS.
1: And on your website, you have countless examples of the kind of thing people are hearing tonight, correct?
2: We do. We have, I believe at the last count, I think we had somewhere along the lines of 130 EVPs.
1: Wow.
2: Over 100 photos, 20 videos, a few stories. The only problem is right now our server has actually been down, and it has a lot to do with being on your show.
1: I understand.
2: Yeah, so.
1: I apologize. I don't know. I've never known what to do about that. I try to warn guests ahead of time. Are you prepared for what's going to happen? And they always, oh, yes, yes, yes. Oh, we have lots of bandwidth. We can do it. We can. Boom. Blows up in the first 15 minutes.
2: So, well, in our case today, it actually went off before we even came on the show.
1: Sorry. All right, next one.
2: All right, this next one, I think you'll like this one. It was recorded by GIS member Roger, Barbara's husband, and it was in the mausoleum. The same mausoleum that we go to quite frequently.
1: Right.
2: And he had actually heard this voice a few months ago and never could really figure out what it was saying. And he just barely, right when we were getting ready for this to do this CD for you, said, I just figured it out. And he said, it says, our death gate.
1: Our death gate?
2: Exactly.
1: Our death gate?
2: And when we listened to it, I mean, it was just so clear that that's really what it was saying, and it sounds almost like it's from some B-horror movie.
1: All right, here we go, folks. Let's see what we've got. Oh, God. It does sound like our death gate. This was in the mausoleum, and again, you can hear the effect of being in a mausoleum late at night, in the cold, in the dark, and it sounds like our death gate.

0: gee, that just really gets one looking forward to the other side, listening to that, you know?
1: Roger had said to these ghosts that are there, he had said about our, to please excuse our lights, because we're flashing cameras, you know, the flash going off, and our infrared video cameras, and our flashlights, and he had just mentioned, he apologized about our lights, and to please not let them bother them, that he hoped that our lights didn't bother them.
0: Mm-hmm.
1: And he had just made that statement when he recorded that voice. And it almost makes me wonder if it's referring, you know how people, when they have the near-death experience and they mention going to the light?
0: Yes.
1: It almost makes me wonder if it's referring to the light as their death gate.
0: Maybe they're talking about the infamous tunnel.
1: Yes.
0: Death gate.
1: Mm-hmm.
0: Death gate. The trouble is, the presentation was a little eerie, folks. Our death gate. I mean, that is...
1: Yes.
0: It doesn't exactly sound like... I mean, if it was paradise and beer and women and football on the other side, it would be our death gate. Our death gate. But no, it didn't come across that way at all. It came across more as... Our death gate.
1: Yeah.
0: All right, well, listen. Hold tight. We're at the top of the hour. There is so much more of this to come tonight. We'll speed it up a little bit. These things are... I don't know what to say. These people aren't making money at it. Don't want to make money at it. They're just doing it.
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1: Brendan Cook and Barbara Macbeth from the Ghost Investigators Society are with us tonight. And what you're going to hear, if it's the dead of night where you are, is pretty freaky. Be warned, it's pretty scary stuff. We will continue with it in a moment. Stay right where you are.
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1: Well, all right. Last week on, I think it was on Dreamland with Whitley Strieber, Linda Moulton Howe has reported on a story that's on her website at earthfiles.com with respect to Flight 93. Now, that, of course, was the flight in which one man reported to his wife that he was going to take the damn airplane down. He was going to take matters into his own hands and do what he had to do. He knew what was going on. You remember, he was on a cell phone. These are heroes, real American heroes. And it's being reported by reliable sources, and this is backed up by the information Linda has on her site, that this is an incredibly haunted site. In fact, there's actually a photograph on Linda's site I've just seen of the plume of smoke from the crash of Flight 93. Well, there's quite a story to go with it. You can read it at earthfiles.com. In the meantime, I have received countless fast blasts and emails saying, Art, you need to be aware of this, which I am, and you need to suggest to Barbara and Brendan that this would be a very, very interesting site to get to if they could in Pennsylvania. Have you all considered it?
2: No. Maybe years from now, but...
1: You think it's just too sensitive?
2: I don't think it would be in good taste. I'm sure that I wouldn't be surprised if there's haunting activity taking place there.
1: There certainly appears to be.
2: Or at the World Trade Center, just because of people getting killed unexpectedly,
1: right.
2: Unfinished business.
1: That's right.
2: I wouldn't be surprised at all about it, but I just don't, at this point in time, I myself, the ethics about it, I wouldn't feel good about
1: it. Well, maybe there are some people in that part of Pennsylvania that will take up the challenge and send us some EVPs from that area, but I respect what you've said. All right, now on to our next one, short and sweet, it looks like.
2: Yes, I was, you'll hear me ask if is anyone here? And this voice is quite low. In fact, people that are just starting trying this themselves, we always use headphones when we're listening to our tapes because voices can be very, very low sometimes where you can hardly hear them. And this one is quite low, but it answers and says no.
1: And says no. All right, here we go.
3: Anyone here?
1: All right. Yes, I can clearly hear a no there.
2: We've been told, you know, there's been times when I'll say, "Will you talk to us?" And there will be no.
1: Well, now there is an interesting question of itself. How many times, percentage-wise, do these entities appear to wish to talk to you versus those times when they've expressed specifically a wish not to talk to you?
2: Most of the time, they seem anxious to talk to us, but at other times, and it's just like when you come across people that just don't want to be bothered in life, and I think it goes with that person's personality. They don't want to be bothered. They don't want to talk with you.
1: Yeah, I know a lot of people like that, actually. All right, on to the next one.
4: All right.
3: This one I think you're going to like just for the fact that it's a form of contemporary information, actually. It was recorded in the mausoleum, and it was recorded by GIS member Jenny. And in it, you'll hear some of the investigators talking in the background. It's so far in the background, you can't even make out what's being said. And this woman will come in and say, "Plastic eyes." And then after you play it, we'll explain exactly why this relates to some form of contemporary information.
1: Plastic eyes. All right, here we go. Plastic eyes. I can hear the plastic eyes, all right. What do you think that means?
2: Well, it's very interesting. I called a mortuary yesterday because this bothered me. And I talked to a gentleman that works on bodies at the mortuary.
1: Yes.
2: And I asked him if they use plastic eyes when they're preparing a body.
1: Yes.
2: And I had never even thought of this. And he says, as a matter of fact, they do. And I don't know if it's just that mortuary or if this is a standard procedure for mortuaries.
1: Oh, you're kidding.
2: But he said when a person dies, the eyes fall back into the head. And so they have these plastic eyes that help shape the eyelid.
1: Oh.
2: They put it under the eyelid to give
1: that.
2: The roundness of sleeping, like if the person is asleep.
1: Oh.
2: And it also helps keep the eyes closed.
1: Oh, God. That's too much. All right, I want to listen again now. See, again, you know, I don't like that. Actually, I don't like that because that implies a continuing connection with the physical body and a complaint about, oh, my God, plastic
2: yes,
1: eyes.
2: Yes, now, see, right? I feel like this spirit was bothered by this fact.
1: Well, I don't blame it. Not for a second. It would bother me. It bothers me. I'm burning. Baby, burn me, burn me, burn me. All right, onward and upward, I guess.
2: Well, we were, me and Roger and another GIS member, Barry, we were leaving in Barry's car. We were in the car and we were leaving from an investigation. And I have never done this before. I accidentally left my tape recorder running and I had put it in my bag. And I recorded, while this tape recorder was in my camera bag, two voices that say, "See ya, see ya." And you'll hear Barry say, right after that, he says, "No hitchhikers, everybody out." And then I will say, "If anyone's in the car, please get out. You're not welcome to come with us."
1: So at that point, you believe somebody was with you?
2: I believe they were in the car with us.
1: Oh, great. Here we go.
2: The sound quality is a little bad because it was in my bag.
1: I heard it. I heard it just fine. So something was in that car with you. So obviously, a fair amount of the time, some sort of attachment does occur, and you have to sort of cast it out?
2: We just tell them that they're not welcome to come with us, even though on occasions we have had something follow us home anyway.
1: And that never gives you pause for concern?
2: No, but it does. Some of the other members, I can understand why, but it doesn't
1: yes.
2: bother me.
1: It doesn't, because nothing bad has ever happened to you, right?
2: I don't consider it bad, no.
1: Or maybe let me try that a different way. Has anything bad ever happened to you?
2: No,
1: well, that's
2: I don't,
1: an awful long pause.
2: Well, I'm trying to think back if I would consider, the only bad thing negative thing that I experienced was an odor that rushed at me one time, but I was unprepared for it, but that's about the worst thing.
1: Okay. And what about you, Brendan?
3: Thinking back, really nothing bad. Anything physical would have, I mean, I'm just pontificating on the behalf of the ghost here, but it would almost seem like it was just to get your attention. I mean, there was one time I mentioned this on your show before that I had been slapped, but, I mean, it didn't hurt. I think it was more just to get my attention and make me realize something was there.
1: Well, that would get my attention, all right. Okay, onward. What have we got coming up here?
3: All right. This one was, we were conducting an investigation in a, it's a very old school. I think it's close to 100 years old now.
1: Uh-huh.
3: And this was recorded by GIS member Roger. And what had happened is GIS member Jenny had just dropped her tape recorder. She'd pulled it out of her bag and it had just fallen onto the floor. And you'll hear this, it's almost kind of a whisper, but it's an extremely loud whisper that says she ought to break it now.
1: She ought to break it now. All right, let's see what we've got. Yeah, that's pretty clear. She ought to break it now. Is it your impression, the two of you, that it takes a great deal of effort or energy for whatever is on the other side to make itself or to imprint upon the tape anything at all? Is it a great deal of energy and effort, or just something that maybe it's as hard for them to do on occasion as it is for you to hear it on occasion? I mean, what do you think?
3: Well, I believe that it is hard for them to do. Otherwise, we would be recording longer sentences and you know, more direct information.
1: Yes.
3: I mean, I just don't see, if they could do it so well, I don't see why they wouldn't come through in complete sentences or paragraphs. And I have heard of that happening before, but we've yet to experience it.
1: You know, I might like you to reconsider your position on Flight 93 and even the World Trade Center at this point. You know, I'm not, you do it in such a respectful way that I'm not sure it would really be or even thought of as disrespectful. There are firemen that I've interviewed on the New York City Fire Department that are down taking pictures of orbs, just millions of orbs. It's really freaky. By the Trade Center area. And if it's going to really yield that much information, perhaps you should reconsider. I mean, you do this very, very respectfully. So I understand feelings are all, of course, across this country, incredibly sensitive about all of this. But if it was done the right way, it might be all right.
3: I think really the only thing that would change our mind is if someone related to that actually contacted us. I mean, it wouldn't be something where we went there and tried to find the people in charge and said, you know, we really want to do this.
1: Right.
3: We've heard all these different reports of haunting activity. The only way is if a family member, and even then, it would take a lot of considering.
1: Yeah, I understand that. All right, on we go to, I believe, number 11.
2: This was recorded by Roger in a cemetery. Him and Brendan were walking down one of the roads in the cemetery, and they were talking. And Roger noticed two headstones side by side. In fact, one of the headstones was where we had seen a ghost light one night going in and out from this one headstone. And Roger noticed that the two headstones side by side had been born a year apart, and you'll hear Roger say, "Born a year after the other guy." Mm-hmm. And there's and this isn't Brendan, and you'll hear this loud whisper go, "Wow!"
1: Really? All right, here we go.
4: Born a year after the other guy. Wow.
1: Wow, indeed, that was a wow. That really was quite clear.
4: Are you in pursuit of the guy?
2: It shows that it was kind of surprised itself.
1: You said you saw lights. Would these be like orbs, or what kind of lights? And you said going in and out of headstones?
2: Yes, we had witnessed a ghost light in this particular cemetery three nights in a row. And it stayed with us each night for quite a long time. It would blink on and off. It was it had started out about the size of a probably a tennis ball when it was first noticed coming down the road. But as it came down the road closer to us, it became smaller, about the size of your thumbnail. And it would blink on and off. Where we are, it's very dry. And we don't have the fireflies that's common in the back in the east and the south.
1: Right.
2: And it just stayed around with us and interacted with us. It got on Brendan's back at one point when he had gotten down on the ground to take a picture of it, and he did get a picture of it.
1: He did get a photograph of it, and that's on your website?
2: Yes.
1: Which is down.
3: Yeah.
2: Which is down.
3: It's been going down quite a bit.
2: And Brendan's been frantically working, trying to get it back up, but if it goes down this one more time, this is it for the day.
1: For the count, yeah. So how many photographs are on the website?
3: We have just over 100, I believe.
1: Over 100. That's a lot of photographs. Do you take cameras with you on each investigation?
2: Oh, yes.
1: What kind?
2: Sometimes we'll use disposable cameras with a flash.
1: Right.
2: Everybody has their own cameras. We have the Canon and Minolta.
1: How does that affect the spirits? I mean, when you begin taking photographs, does that chase them away or no
2: well,
1: effect?
2: Well, we always ask permission to take their picture. We ask them to, because you wouldn't go and take a picture of somebody you don't know without asking permission.
1: Uh-huh.
2: And so we invite them to get in front of our camera and join, if we're taking a group shot, to join with us and stand in for, you know, to get their picture taken. And we get a good response.
1: All right,
2: that.
1: You folks on the other side, say cheese. have you ever seen how many visual apparitions have you seen, and versus what you've caught on camera that you didn't see at the time?
2: An actual apparition, you mean?
1: Yes, sir. Yes, ma'am.
2: I believe I've seen two.
1: Two apparitions?
2: Yes.
1: Actually physically manifesting themselves,
2: yes,
1: in front of you.
2: And I didn't realize it that they were until after.
1: I understand. All right, hold on. We're at the bottom of the hour. Brendan Cook, Barbara Macbeth, the Ghost Investigators Society. They record what's called electronic voice phenomena. From where? From the other side, I suppose. You may have another answer, but I haven't heard it yet. I'm Art Bell. We'll be right back.
0: 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Tonight featuring a replay of Coast to Coast AM from February 8th, 2002.

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1: Good morning, everybody. Is it a good morning for you? Plastic eyes. Brendan Cook and Barbara McBeth are my guests from the Ghost Investigators Society. And we've got more tracks for you coming up. Tracks from the other side.
0: Now we take you back to the night of February 8th, 2002, on Art Bell's Somewhere in Time.

0: again into the night we go. Hopefully, in the comfort of your big rig, your car, your home, wherever you are, not in the middle of a cold, freezing mausoleum in the middle of the night. That's where these folks have been. And here comes number 12, which is interesting because it has question marks by it.
1: This one does because every member hears something different.
0: Oh.
1: It's really one of those voices that we just can't pinpoint any real key words in. It was recorded in that the investigation of the old school that we talked about earlier.
0: Right.
1: And in it, you're going to hear a woman, and she's off in the background almost. And I think that's one of the reasons we really can't understand what she's saying. But it's almost, I guess, like a 3 or 4 word sentence.
0: Okay. All right. Let's see what we've got. Well, you're sure right. I cannot make out what's being said.
1: It's just there's too many different interpretations, I guess, we could have on that, and every member has heard different things. Barbara, I think, heard Subject Rainbow Gardens.
0: Really? Subject Rainbow Gardens. I think I can hear the gardens, Rainbow Gardens part. I don't have any idea what that means, and I presume you don't either. Or do you, Barbara?
2: Well, there is locally, there is a place called Rainbow Gardens here. It's quite an old place.
0: Oh.
2: This was recorded in the auditorium, and I can see where a student at one time would have done a talk on this location, just because of the history of this Rainbow Gardens.
0: Mm-hmm. All right, we've got a lot to get through. I want to get to some phones tonight and allow people tonight, if we can, to ask you some questions. We don't get to that enough, so let's see if we can get through these. The next one, number 13, where was this done?
2: This was at a hotel while we were conducting an investigation, and I recorded this voice that says, "You can't smoke."
0: God, even in the afterlife, huh? Let's see if it really says that. It does say you can't smoke. Are you a smoker?
2: Yeah.
0: You are.
2: Uh-huh.
0: Let's hear it again. It's never going to be over then, is it?
2: Your desires stay the same.
0: That's right, and I bet. Well, I don't even want to comment on what it's like on the other side for smoking. Oh, that was something. As a matter of curiosity, were you at the time smoking?
2: No, you can't smoke inside.
0: That's funny. All right, onward and upward.
1: All right, well, this was recorded by GIS member Roger, and it was in a mausoleum. And in the clip, you'll hear Roger say, "Are you close to me?" And this is kind of another whispery, low voice. And the voice, it's a woman's voice that says either "of course" or "Colette."
0: Of course. And the question was, "Are you close to me?"
2: Yes.
0: And the answer was, "Of course" or "Colette." Let's see what people hear.
3: Are you close to me?
0: I'm going to have to listen to that again. I didn't get much out of that one myself. Let's try it again.
3: Are you close to me?
0: No, I can't make much out of that, folks.
1: It is hard. That's a really low one. I think the main reason we included it in this CD was it showed an interaction between Roger asking a question and then a voice responding to him.
0: Right. How frequently do you get that versus some comment or words or parts of a sentence that seem unconnected to what's going on in a contemporary sense?
1: We get it quite frequently, but it's still not as often as we'd like.
0: Meaning the contemporary response or a response to you versus not?
1: Either a response to, in his case, in that clip's case, a response to a question that was asked, or some kind of interaction with what we're doing as a group, not even pertaining to a ghost investigation. In fact, a couple of clips down, there's a really good example of it actually witnessing what we're doing.
2: But there's a lot that we record, that voices that we get, and they are so low, and we can't use them on the show, but we get those a lot.
0: I understand. Do you get the impression that although you rarely see an apparition and you occasionally see lights, that those on the other side clearly see us?
2: I believe they do. I think, in fact, those two that we played tonight, the bye-bye and see ya.
0: Right.
2: They.
0: Good point. See
2: they
0: ya.
2: They knew we were leaving.
0: See ya is an interesting phrase.
2: Yes.
0: Isn't it?
2: Mm-hmm.
0: As though we see you now and we'll see you later.
2: Right.
0: Okay.
2: They know we'll be back.
0: Right. All right. Number 15.
2: This one, we were at an old Victorian-style house, and you will hear Jenny say, "That window's open," but this voice says over her, "Get out."
0: Over her?
2: We are told that periodically to get out of a place we're investigating.
0: Really?
2: Mm-hmm.
0: All right, we'll pick up on that in a second. Let's hear this.
4: The window's open.
0: that's clear, all right, and it did come over. Let's listen one more time. That voice definitely said, "Get out."
4: The window's open.
0: Now, when a voice tells you something like that, what do you do? Well, of course, I guess you don't discover it until later, do you?
2: That's right. But we always try to go back.
0: Uh-huh. To a place where you apparently are not welcome.
2: Yes.
0: Now, isn't that...
2: Because we've gotten other voices there besides just that one.
0: Yeah, okay, but isn't that a little risky? I mean, once something has told you to get out, that's a fairly direct command.
2: Yes, but hopefully we'll get some more good EVP from it.
0: okay. This next one looks very interesting. I've never heard, it says chorus of voices. Now, I've only heard a single voice each time for all the shows we've done. I've never heard a chorus of voices. Is that really what you mean?
1: Yes, it is actually a chorus of voices. I couldn't even guess how many voices you'll actually hear in this clip.
0: Where did you get it?
1: This was in the cemetery, and in the clip you'll hear Barbara say, "I've got to put some bug spray on, I'm getting eaten alive."
0: Uh-huh.
1: And what's interesting is Radove, who is one of the founders of all this, there were people before him, but he's easily the most notable, reported getting choruses of voices. He said sometimes he heard 20 voices on one tape.
0: Wow. Wow. All right, let's listen. Here we go.
4: I got to put some spray on. I'm getting eaten. Right, you know,
0: there are a lot of voices there, if you listen carefully. Let's do this one more time. Listen very carefully.
4: I got to put some spray on. I'm getting eaten.
0: Oh, that's really weird. That's really weird. That sounds almost like... it was recorded in Grand Central Station or something.
2: Yeah, so we didn't have that many people with us.
0: Have you ever heard anything like that before, or is this your first?
1: I haven't.
2: I've gotten maybe two voices where there was you could hear like two distinct voices, but not where it sounded like a crowd. And Roger had said right after this, he says he had mentioned that he felt like there was a crowd of people around him like in a funeral home.
0: All right. I think you both lost your minds, but I guess you do what you do, and this is what you do. All right, onward. What's the next one?
2: The next one was sent in by a listener.
1: This is just a listener submission that listened to your show, and we get, I mean, I can't even count how many of these we get.
0: Right.
1: I'd actually like to include more on the CDs. And there wasn't really a story behind it other than they had just went and investigated this house. But in the clip, you'll just hear a hide. The voice just says hide.
0: Hide. All right, here we go. Yep. Yep, I could definitely hear hide in there. Now, why would a voice from the other side say hide? Anybody
1: well,
0: have any thoughts?
1: we've recorded voices that have said hide, or there was another one, they're lighting up the cemetery in almost a way to get out of the way of our lights, our infrared lights.
0: Oh.
1: You know, there's times it almost seems as though they don't want to be seen, or they don't want us to even know that they're there.
0: Right. Now, again, I'm going to say this. We've done enough programs now, the three of us, that a lot of people in my audience have tried this for themselves. Very, very serious skeptics have gone out, and they've come back totally freaked out because they've gotten something. I mean, I'm sent a lot of samples myself,
2: mm-hmm.
0: Some of them pretty awful. And so be wary, folks. If you are going to try this, listen to what we said earlier about how to do it, the equipment to use, but don't be surprised if you really get something. And if you do, it's probably going to change the way you think about almost everything. I cannot see how you could do this, particularly as you all have, for years on end, without it changing your view of everything. Is that true?
2: Yes, you. There are so many things that we don't know about. Mankind has a sense that we have discovered and know everything, and as science progresses, we are finding that we have to rewrite everything that we thought we knew.
0: Mm.
2: And I think the technology, as it advances, and what's just available to us as a common person, it enables you to do things, go out on investigations like this.
0: Well, as I've told my audience, Monday I've got a forensic pathologist is coming on, a doctor. And there are not many people, I'm not going to give her name, she'll be here Monday. Now, there are not many people who deal with death, who work in mortuaries, physicians, people who work in hostels, all kinds of areas where death is dealt with on a regular basis. These people usually will not talk about it. They simply will not talk about it. Particularly in our society, it's just not something that you talk about very often.
2: I don't think people are comfortable with it.
0: They're not. And most of the people who work in these fields know it. So, you know, this is going to be really something on Monday, but we are getting some pretty important evidence, I believe, in totality on this program that backs up exactly what you seem to be proving with these recordings, that there is indeed life after death or some sort of existence after death. I worry about the nature of it a lot, though. All right, what do we have now?
1: All right, this one, and this goes back to some form of contemporary information. Roger, we were investigating a cemetery, and GIS member Jenny recorded this. And Roger, he never actually said this out loud, but he was motioning to Barbara for his bug spray and a drink that was on the back of their car.
0: Mm-hmm.
1: And in this clip, you hear the voice say, "Roger, back near the car," and then it kind of almost chuckles at the end.
5: Really?
1: On this clip, the Roger doesn't come out as clear as it does on the website.
5: All right, here we go.

0: Well, I can. I'm not sure that I would have, if you hadn't told me what to listen for, that I would have heard anything close to it. That would take a lot of listening to sort of put together.
1: It really does.
0: In my mind. And that's probably true of more of them than not, isn't it?
1: Oh, yes.
2: Their speech isn't like what you're used to hearing.
0: Maybe because on that side they don't really use speech as we do on this side, and it has to be projected in some alternative manner to us.
2: Right, they don't have the physical, you know, mouth, the throat, the voice box. I mean, and they don't sound, most of them don't sound like what you're used to hearing speech.
0: Okay. The next one.
2: This one was in a cemetery, and I recorded a voice that says, "You go now." It's very whispery and breathy.
0: Okay, here it is, folks. Oh. "You go now." That is a little clear for my taste. Listen again. See, these seem to be immediate commands. You get, or get out, and you go now, and similar things would seem to me to be commands, not questions, not wishes, but commands.
2: Right.
0: So when you hear these later, doesn't it concern you a little bit? Because you obviously didn't get out at, you know, at the request or command.
2: No, I have never had anything to cause concern take place. They are wishing us to go, but nothing ever dangerous or threatening has ever happened, and I think that's a lot of it is a misconception of people that they have of a ghost.
0: Okay. The final one we have on this CD is coming up now, and where did you get this?
1: All right, well, this was in it's a separate cemetery than the last one, and it was recorded by Barbara, and, I mean, the voice comes in, and it just says, "Always breaking it."
0: So this voice, it was not responding to something you said?
1: Not really. It just pretty much came in and said, "Always breaking it."
0: Huh. All right, here we go. Let's take a listen. Oh, boy. That's pretty clear. One more time for that one. Listen very carefully. Always breaking it is what it's saying. Any idea what they were referring to?
1: I really have no idea.
0: No idea. Are you two, in fact, is the GIS going to continue actively doing this?
2: Oh, yeah.
1: Oh, yes.
2: Yes. This is my favorite thing of ghost investigating is when they talk to us.
0: All right, hold on. Stay right there. All right, when we come back, we've not had much of a chance in the past to do this, so we're going to open the phone lines and let you ask these two any question in the world you would like to. Coming up.
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1: During the news break, I was listening to the news and USA Radio News, and they said that there is some thought, apparently, that that Osama bin Laden may have been hit by a CIA missile. Now, check me if I'm wrong here, but I didn't think the CIA had missiles. Did you? That's exactly what they said, though. A CIA missile. Now, of course, they could have meant a CIA-directed missile. That's not what they said, though. They said a CIA missiles. Or a CIA missile. Singular. Sorry. So, are we now to believe the CIA has a stock of missiles? Interesting.
0: Now, we take you back to the night of February 8th, 2002, on Art Bell's Somewhere in Time.

0: Well, all right, this hour I would like to do what we really haven't had much time to do in the past. Brendan Cook and Barbara Macbeth do very, very, very interesting work. Well, or it's a hobby. I suppose you all have to support yourselves, so you probably have jobs or something or another, right?
1: Yes, we work to support our
0: hobby
1: here.
0: Habit. Is that how you would now describe it, a habit?
1: No, it's really serious research, and we would love to have the opportunity to go to some locations around the world that have reported haunting activity, some of the most haunted ones that are known. But since we are funding ourselves, we probably will not ever have a chance to. But we, you know, it's a serious research for us, and we put in as much time into this as we do our regular jobs.
0: I believe me, I understand, if not more, no doubt, because I'm sure you do it on weekends too. All right, I'd like to go to the phones. We haven't had a chance to allow enough people to ask you enough questions about all of this. It is fascinating work or hobby. First time caller line, you're on the air with Brendan Cook and Barbara Macbeth. Hi.
2: Hi, how you doing?
0: Okay, where are you, sir?
2: San Diego, California.
0: All right.
2: Going back to what you said on the break there, yes, the CIA does have missiles. Your Predator remote reconnaissance aircraft,
0: yes,
2: is capable of firing a missile at a selected target by the ground control. So that's probably what happened.
0: All
2: in
0: right.
2: That case.
0: Interesting.
2: Going very interesting work that you guys are doing with the EVPs there. I don't know if you've been to the Whaley House in San Diego down here.
3: We've heard a lot about it. We haven't had a chance to go there yet.
2: It's a very interesting place. I live in the area, and I've spent quite a bit of time there with my girlfriend. And you mentioned that you'd take

0: we drained when it's been a brand new battery on our cameras, our video cameras, where we've charged them before we go, and they are completely drained within 5 minutes.
1: Oh, brother.
2: But as we mentioned before, I mean, we have seen correlations between spikes in the EMF meter and, you know, equipment failure, EVP, any kind of ghost phenomena, period.
1: So you have more than just camera and recording equipment with you?
2: Yes, we have infrared video cameras, thermal scanner, EMF detector.
1: Oh, wow. How frequently can you correlate, go back and correlate something recorded on the EMF detector or in infrared or anything else with what you heard?
2: To be honest, I really do not know. My guess would be maybe 30% of the time there's an actual correlation that we can, you know, physically see comparing the EVP to the EMF detector.
1: Fascinating. All right. Wildcard line, you're on the air with GIS. Hello. Hello? Oh, no, I didn't push the button. Now I have wildcard line. Now you're on the air. Sorry about that.
3: I'm on the air?
1: You are.
3: Excellent. First of all, I wanted to say thank you to them for doing their work with such obvious integrity. And while I was sitting on hold, I actually had a thought that I wanted to quickly share about. I mean, I think that each person is unique and individual and has their own unique and individual belief system. And there's every chance that when each individual unique person dies, they have a unique individual experience based on their belief system and what they've had growing up and all of that kind of stuff. But that wasn't really my question. My question is about, like, seeing them a lot in cemeteries, which was mentioned early on in the program.
0: Yes.
3: Being able, like, why would you see them in cemeteries? Who wants to hang out by their rotting body and all?
1: Yeah.
3: I'm wondering if, like, that has anything to do, or not that you would know, but if you ever had any feeling that maybe that is sort of induced by their belief system. If they, I've heard stories about some ghosts hanging out to sort of comfort the living. And, what?
2: It is possible. There are some religions that believe when you die, you're going to be resurrected. Your body will be resurrected, and your spirit will stay by your body until it is resurrected to walk the earth again. So, I mean, it is possible that it is a belief system, and that's what causes them to stay with their bodies.
3: Mm-hmm. And I also wanted to know, do you guys do anything before you go to a cemetery or to a haunted place in the way of protection, like to protect yourselves from possible, you know, negative entities?
0: Well, I put myself in a certain frame of mind. I know that I've been with people where they imagine a white light around them for protection. And,
1: mm-hmm.
0: I don't do that myself.
1: You don't?
0: No. But I do put myself in a certain frame of mind most of the time when I go.
1: Does that have anything to do with the success rate, do you think?
2: I believe it does, and I think the rest of the members of the GIS would think the same way. If you put yourself in the frame of mind that you're really open to communicating with them, and a lot of it almost seems to be attitude. I mean, the attitude you have when we're out, or when you're out.
1: All right. Suppose I were to say to you that I really do believe, without any reservation whatsoever, that the living human mind can do a lot of things that we don't know about. I mean, there's absolutely no question about that. The living human mind can do some pretty strange things.
0: That's correct.
1: We occupy actively only a very small portion of it.
0: Right.
1: And don't understand much about the rest of it. Now, people can have most of their brain taken away from them in a physical operation and still retain memories and all the rest of it. Still be essentially normal, half a brain gone.
0: Right.
1: So we don't understand a lot about the human brain. Has it ever occurred to you that you all might be in some way responsible for the voices on the tape? I don't mean in a trickery-type way, or a fraud-type way, because I don't believe that for one second, but I mean, Have you ever considered that you want...
0: The

0: that's right,
1: that you're causing it.
2: I understand exactly what you're asking. We've been asked this a number of times. And, you know, that could be, but the only problem with that is when we get these contemporary information responses, such as the plastic eyes that we played before, we had no idea that that was something that was done when you prepare a body.
1: Yeah, I didn't either. That's probably more than I wanted to know.
2: Yeah, it is. It is more than a lot of people would want to know. But
1: and that's exactly makes my earlier point that people who deal with death learn not to talk about their work. Even if there are anomalous things, they don't talk about it because people don't want to hear it.
0: It makes people very uncomfortable.
1: Plastic eyes. East of the Rockies, you're on the air with the GIS folks. Hello.
3: Hi, Art.
1: Hi. Where are you?
3: I'm Marcia in Fort Smith, Arkansas, listening to you on KWIN 1650 and 1320 AM out of Fort Smith.
1: Well, that's the way to do it. All right.
3: Thank you. Good morning, Barbara. Brendan, it's been a wonderful show.
0: Thank you.
3: Have a young friend with me who is just embarking on her journey into spirituality, so this has been very enlightening for her. And the questions I had were actually hers. Art, she's a little bashful about talking to you.
1: Yep. That's all right. That's okay. Don't worry about it. Just
3: she'll
1: go ahead.
3: She'll get in there one of these nights.
1: Okay, ask away for her.
3: Okay. Number one, the voice that you recorded that said, get out. You did make the comment that you try to go back to places. When you go back, do you try to talk to the specific entity that may have told you to get out to try to find out why they wanted you to leave?
0: Yes.
3: And what have you found out?
0: Many times we won't get a reply.
3: Okay. Have you ever run across any of the voices? I think in the past you've had some that say, help me or whatever. Do you ever try to help any of those spirits go to the light on your return trips?
0: Well, when we return, we'll ask them if they can to tell us what kind of help they need, if it's a spiritual help or if it's physical help, if they need something told to somebody. Very seldom, in fact, very rarely do we get any kind of response to that.
3: Okay. Well, that's super that you do try to help. One personal question, Barbara. Do you have any relatives living in Fort Smith, Arkansas?
0: No, but I've got a lot in Louisiana and Texas.
3: Well, I was going to say I live next door to some people whose last name was Macbeth, spelled the same way yours is.
0: Oh.
3: And I was wondering if there was any relation.
0: That's my husband. That's my married name.
3: If you have the opportunity, you ought to come to Fort Smith. We've got Judge Parker's courtroom and gallows. I'm sure you might have some interesting
0: experiences. Yeah, there's so many places that I would...
1: Oh, yeah, there's
0: every
1: a great
0: one of us would love to get to.
1: Yeah, go to a gallows, by all means.
3: Yeah.
1: Well, that should make an interesting night. All right, well, thank you very much, ma'am. I have a question for you. Have you ever, on a return, I know that you go back again and again to the same location, that you've got favorite locations. So my question is, have you ever identified, beyond question in your minds, the same voice on two separate trips?
2: Oh, yes.
0: Yes. In fact, there's one that used to talk to us. We got his voice all through the summer, a couple of summers.
1: Really?
0: Mm-hmm. It sounded like the very same man every time.
1: Yeah, what I'm trying to figure out is whether, you know, the ghosts inhabit the same location. Apparently, the answer is generally yes.
2: Yeah, although now it seems he's almost moved on. I mean, this was a couple of years ago when we had recorded his voice constantly.
1: Fascinating.
2: And now we go back to the same cemetery, and we haven't heard that same voice at all in probably the last year and a half.
1: Sure would love to know what that means.
0: Well, hopefully he's moved on to where he should be.
1: All right. Meaning that when you heard him, he wasn't where he was supposed to be. You hope, right?
0: I believe that the voices that we record are spirits that are either bound here for some reason, have chosen to stay. They have not progressed on to where
1: they're supposed to go. Yeah. All right. West of the Rockies, you're on the air with the GIS group. Hi. Hello.
4: Hello.
1: Yes, hi.
4: Hi, Art. This is Rosita in Western Washington, listening to Como.
1: Yes, ma'am.
4: I'd like to ask two questions. One is, have you ever, or anyone in your group, gone to a relative's or a good friend's grave and have gotten anything there? And my second question is, have you ever asked any of these contacts for advice?
0: We have gone to a location. A friend of ours, a personal friend, had committed suicide in his home. Mm. And they had ghost activity there, and his wife had asked us to go. And we believe that we recorded his voice. Mm. But I have never asked a spirit for advice.
1: Do you recall what he said?
0: Yeah, he...
2: Swore.
0: He swore.
1: that brings up another topic. Thank you very much, ma'am. How much bad language comes from the other side?
0: We get it occasionally. We've gotten some, but that's not the norm, really.
1: Interesting, because there's a lot of bad language over here.
0: Yes, and in fact, one the chorus of voices, I could hear swearing in that one.
1: Oh, really?
0: Mm-hmm.
1: Glad you didn't point that out to me earlier. Okay, first-time caller line, you're on the air with the GIS Group. Hi.
5: Hi, this is Angela, calling from San Diego,
1: yes,
5: California.
1: Yes.
5: Hi, I have a question for Barbara. I was wondering, you know, these EVP recordings, I've gotten one myself at the Whaley House, and it was amazing, it really was.
1: Do you recall what it said?
5: Oh, yeah.
1: What?
5: I have it still.
1: What?
5: Well, this woman was, there was only four people in the Whaley House at the time. The head docent and I and this woman and her husband. And she was really in tune with things going on in that house. And she tape recorded this, she was talking to them, asking them questions, saying, you know, why are you here? You know, hello, hello, hello, hello, all of you. And all of a sudden you hear this woman's voice, loud and clear, say, come twice. And I am not kidding you. I've never heard anything in my life like that. That really changed the way I felt about it. And I, you know, you've got some of my pictures posted on your website from the Whaley House.
1: Might I ask, what made you decide to begin to investigate EVP, ma'am?
5: I didn't. She tape recorded it and gave me a copy. I had no idea what it even was.
1: I see.
5: And you know, she called me the next day, and I had gotten some pictures that night that she was there with me, and it was just an incredible experience. And
0: it is incredible.
5: I still have. It really was, and the voice sounded so sincere and it just so desperate and lonely, and it was this woman's voice, and you know the story of the Whaley House. You know, Violet committed suicide, shot herself in the heart, and I think she really is still there. Now, here's my question for you is, you know, I know that some of the EVPs you get, they don't really make sense, you know, and not like they're really in our time. And then other ones do. Do you think there's more than one type of spirit or ghost, you know, like layers of them, like some that maybe can communicate with us and some that have no clue that we're there? They're just still there like a you know, a tape recorder going over and over and over.
1: Like the old proverbial tape loop. Folks?
0: I do believe that it's a frame of mind. A state of mind. I do believe that there is hauntings that are like residual hauntings.
1: So in other words, the answer to the question is yes, there are different types of ghosts.
0: Right. I do believe that there are. Myself, I believe it.
1: That sure does complicate matters. All right, hold it right there. We're at the bottom of the hour. It really does complicate matters. Different types of ghosts. Some that are there as a consciousness, and some that are not there as a consciousness. Some that are just echoes repeating tape loops. Wonder which kind I'll be. I'm Art Bell. This is Coast to Coast AM.
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1: Ghost Investigators Society is here. How about you? You want to grab a tape recorder? Go into a cold night and maybe a mausoleum and see if you can duplicate their efforts? They invite it. You're welcome to try it. Not exactly my cup of tea. In fact, if I got a positive response, I'm not so sure I'd even want to hear it. But we will be right back.
0: Listening to Art Bell, Somewhere in Time. Tonight featuring a replay of Coast to Coast AM from February 8th, 2002.
1: Once again, into the night, I want to remind you, you can contact the Ghost Investigators Society. They've got an email address. They won't sell you anything, but they'd be glad to hear from you. It's GIS at ghostpix.com. That's GHOSTPIX. That's the way you spell it. 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Welcome back. I have one quick question from John. No, not John. Who is it from? Where did that question go? Oh, no. Oh, here it is. Ray in Dunwoody, Georgia. Have they ever had a sound engineer go over their tape, somebody who's an expert in the field?
2: No, we actually haven't.
1: Would you like to?
2: Yes.
3: Yeah.
2: Yeah, we definitely would. It's something that we're more than open to.
1: Okay. It would be interesting to see what they would conclude. First time caller line, you're on the air with the GIS folks. Hello.
4: Aloha from the island of Kauai.
1: Oh, aloha.
4: Given that your guests have a stronger than average knowledge of the recently departed, I do have a question. My brother was found yesterday at his place of work with his throat slashed.
1: Oh, my.
3: Oh, I'm so sorry.
4: He was a marine biologist in Northern California.
1: Uh-huh.
4: And I would like to know if your guests have any feelings about getting in touch with people perhaps before they make that final transition, if maybe they're still hanging around a bit.
1: All right. It's a very, very, very good question. In other words, you folks, have you ever been to an extremely recent suicide murder scene or anything of that nature, arrived there very quickly trying to capture something that might be still immediately about?
3: Yes, we have. It was an unintentional time. We didn't realize it. We had gone into a funeral home that had probably about 13 bodies in there that they were preparing for funeral services.
1: And
3: some of these bodies were, we found out later, had just been brought in. We did get EVP that night.
1: Mm. So do you think it more likely that in places where there are recently departed, your batting average of EVP goes up?
3: No, I don't believe so. There's locations that have been known haunted for hundreds of years. There's a couple of places that we've gone to that have had a long history of haunting activity.
1: Okay. All right. Wildcard line it is. You're on the air with Brendan Cook and Barbara Macbeth. Hi.
5: Hello.
1: Hello.
5: Hi, this is Janet. I'm from Cedar Hill, Texas. It's outside of Dallas. I listen to KLIF on 570.
1: Yes, ma'am.
5: I am thrilled to talk with these people. The last time y'all were on the program, I've always been real open to that, but there's a big difference in, you know, thinking of the possibility and actually experiencing it. And
1: right.
5: I just happen to have a dictaphone that I use for work, and so it was like late in the afternoon, and I was driving by a small cemetery out here where I live, And just out of curiosity, I turned it on, and I just, for 30 minutes, walked through and, you know, kind of stopped and would talk. Mm-hmm. And then when I replayed it...
1: What happened to you?
5: Oh, I'm sorry, my phone died or something.
1: No, you're still
5: there.
1: Then
5: when I replayed the recording, there was this one grave. You know how sometimes they'll have a picture of the person on the gravestone?
3: Yes.
5: It was a man that was very good looking, and he really struck me. And I think that's why I got a response. And I said, oh, my God, you're so good looking. And I said, you were so young, you were so handsome. Well, as I'm playing this back, after I say this, I hear a real low that I cannot understand, and it's like slow motion. So I have variable speed on my recorder. So I turned it on high speed, and you can hear my voice sounding like Mickey Mouse real fast.
1: Right.
5: And when it was turned up, you clearly hear him say, you're good looking, too.
1: Ooh.
5: That, I was... So I got home. I didn't tell my family anything about it. I got to that part, and I said, listen to this, and what do you hear this person say? Because I wanted to make sure I'm not imagining.
1: Uh-huh.
5: And it says, some guy saying, you're good-looking, too.
1: You don't have that handy, do you?
5: I've still got the tape, but it's, you know, I've played it over and over so much, and I've tried using, like, a cool edit technique to clean it up, and I don't know how to do it. It seems pretty complicated, and I wanted to. I'm glad I gave these. You gave out these people's email address because I want to get more information.
1: All right. Well, that's the way to do it. Thank you very much for that story, boy. That's interactive, contemporary, and frightening. You're good looking too. Like he's just hanging there by the picture on his grave. Oh man. East of the Rockies, you're on the air with the GIS Group. Hello.
6: Yes.
1: Yes.
6: I'm from Oklahoma. I'm an American Indian.
1: Yes, sir.
6: I grew up around spirituality as a child. Have the guests, have they ever talked with spirits without a tape recorder?
1: Ah, good question. I know they've heard audible things, but have you ever had what you would consider to be an interactive reaction with a spirit or whatever?
7: Not so much where they've actually talked with us. I mean, there are times that we go out and we've run out of tape, and we're still talking with them, even though we aren't actually tape recording.
1: Right.
7: And we still invite them to talk with us, and in the case of the clip we played earlier, you know, we invite them to show themselves to us and or make a noise or a sign that they can hear us.
3: There have been also times when we do hear them audibly, and
1: if I were to hear a ghost audibly and it became interactive with me in a conversation or something, that'd be way too much. Way too much. So you haven't really had that exactly.
7: No, not so much to where we've had sentences. I mean, we have heard noises, we've heard words, we've heard sounds. What's even more interesting is there's been times we've heard sounds and they don't pick up on the tape recorder, but we've all audibly heard them.
1: Okay, I want to suggest something to you that a listener called in during one of the breaks about, and I think we've had this on a previous show, but I don't know how much depth we got into. The technology you're using could be modified in a pretty unique way, and I want you both to think about this. Anybody who knows anything about reel-to-reel recorders knows that, and there's not a lot of difference between a reel-to-reel and what you're using now, really, but they know that you can make a special tape setup where a tape runs by a record head, and there's 7 or 8 or 10 seconds of space in between before it hits the playhead. And so there would be the possibility that you could actually hear, you could sit and listen to what's being recorded. You'd be listening to it about 7 or 10 seconds later, which would allow you some greater measure, a gigantic greater measure of interactivity if you wanted to try it. Do you follow me?
3: Yes.
1: Have you considered it?
7: I believe Barbara has an old reel-to-reel recorder.
3: I do have a reel-to-reel,
1: well, they
3: but
1: require,
3: it weighs a ton.
1: Then they require a big modification, too, in order to separate the record and the play head. But it can be done. A device could be rigged to do this, which would allow you an immediate interaction. In other words, at all times, you'd be listening to what happened 10 seconds ago or what was recorded 10 seconds ago. Now, think about it, because it would open up a whole new aspect of what you're doing.
7: It would. It's something that should be definitely looked into.
3: We have had, in fact, we've had a couple of people offer through email to send it to us, and we need to get a P.O. box because I don't want to give out home addresses.
1: I see. You're right. You do need a P.O. box. All right. Very good. Well, just a thought, and a pretty good one, because it would extend your ability to immediately get an immediate response. I mean, if one of these entities were to say something and you were able to detect really what it was and respond in some way, you might then generate an ongoing dialogue of some sort.
3: Mm-hmm.
1: Be kind of scary, but interesting. West of the Rockies, you're on the air with the GIS group. Hi. Push the button, Arthur. Now you're on the air. Hello.
8: Oh, hi.
1: Hi.
8: This may seem weird. I was wondering when the ghost said to so-and-so who was over by the car, you know, well, not to them, but it was talking about them. If that was the ghost planning to somehow enter their energy interpretation point in their body or cross through them while thinking a thought, it's obviously they can think things or, well, project things. And if it were to cross through a mind or in somebody's body at a point where the energy is interpreted.
3: Are you talking about the voice that said back near the car?
8: Uh-huh. If it was planning to make him think something or interpret something to him.
7: It could be possible, or it also could be, and we found this on a lot of our EVPs, some almost frustration that they will say something to us and almost like they get frustrated that we can't hear them at the time. And I personally believe that it was just trying to tell Roger that his drink and bug spray were back in the back of the car.
3: On our back bumper.
1: That's
3: where they were sitting.
1: So then do you realize the value that 7 or 10 seconds would have between record and play?
7: Oh, yes.
1: Oh, my God. All right. First time caller line. You're on the air with the GIS group. Hello.
9: Hi. My name's Hannah. I'm calling from Minneapolis.
1: Yes, ma'am.
9: And I was curious. I apologize if this has been addressed before, but I wanted to know what they thought, if they're aware of this, if what they thought about shadow people.
1: Mm-hmm. All right. Well, it's been dealt with enough on my program, that's for sure. I don't know whether you all have listened enough to have heard the shadow people discussions, but do you have any thoughts on the subject?
3: We have seen these things when we have been out on investigations.
1: And there you go.
3: I've also videotaped one at a school in an auditorium that's up on our website.
1: My.
3: But I know that a lot of interpretation goes into these. A lot of people feel like they're wicked or evil because of the, I think because a lot of it is associated with them being color black. And but I don't believe that. I feel like they're just a regular manifestation of ghosts that are able to manifest themselves in many different ways. And I think that that is just one way that they manifest.
1: All right. Wildcard Line, you're on the air with the GIS group.
10: Good evening. How are you? Hello.
1: Yeah, we're fine, sir. Go ahead.
10: This is Gary from Waterloo, Ontario. Canada.
1: Yes,
10: you're an interesting gentleman, Art.
1: Thank you.
10: I have a question of a little bit of skepticism here for your guests. Essentially, they use handheld mini cassette recorders, correct, with an external microphone?
7: Yes, that's correct.
10: Why, with all the technology available, and I'm sure Art's aware of this, have you not taken a decent Nagra unit or a remote battery-operated DAT DAT machine?
11: Okay, I'll give you the answer, and we have worked this out. I asked exactly the same question.
7: Yeah, I believe we have talked about this before.
11: And there's a really good answer to it. You don't seem to get things on DAT machines, and the answer probably is as follows. Most ghost manifestations, no matter how they are, physical, a light you see, a voice you hear, whatever, involve electromagnetic radiation. And tape recorders, obviously, with tape heads, are very sensitive electromagnetic devices to imprint or to play back. Very, very sensitive. And so, obviously, if the the mode is electromagnetic, then you could imagine that it would show up on a tape, received on a tape head, but not in digital form, not at all in digital form. That's why tapes. Is that the right answer?
7: Yes. And there's one other problem. We have had members use the little mini disc recorders and the DAT recorders.
11: Right.
7: And there's the problem of digital static, which it could actually sound somewhat like a voice.
11: Really?
7: Especially if you have an untrained ear for actually listening to EVP.
11: Yeah, digital artifacts, right?
7: Yes, exactly.
11: Sure. Okay, very good. East of the Rockies, you're on the air with the GIS Group. Hello.
12: Hello?
11: Hello.
12: Yes, my name is Lawrence from Austin, Texas.
11: Yes, sir.
12: KLBJ 590. I had read a book a while back called Voices from the Tapes. At some point during that book, they were saying something about how they constructed some kind of receiver for these voices, and they would listen to them at night, and that they got better response at night. And so what I was curious about is, since you've mentioned, or since your guests have mentioned that they can go back to the same location and get voices, the same kinds of voices. Do they ever try to go, or have you ever tried to go and go back during different phases of the moon to see perhaps maybe if there is a greater efficacy at some different phase or less,
11: right, right.
12: You know, something like that?
11: Mm-hmm.
3: Yes, we have, and we've gone out on every phase of the moon that there is. I haven't found anything that causes it to do with the moon. We've gone out on a full moon to these locations and haven't gotten anything. We've gone out when there is no moon, when it's a new moon, and have gotten a lot. I don't see any kind of correlation with the moon.
11: All right. How about this kind of a technical question, but if it's a electromagnetic imprint on the tape, then have you considered the use of preamplifiers for the microphones? Have you considered the use of something that would enhance in some way an electromagnetic imprint?
7: We have, and it's just basically getting it, obtaining the equipment to do it. We have thought about using, like, the bionic ears and...
11: Yes.
7: Things of that nature.
11: directional microphones with...
7: Yes.
11: With a parabola behind them, that sort of thing?
7: Yes. And, as we've mentioned so many times before, since we do fund ourselves, it's just basically obtaining all this equipment takes time. I mean, it is something eventually we will get.
11: Well, listen, you two, as always, I want to thank you for coming on and freaking me out.
3: Well, we appreciate you asking us on again.
11: All right. And again, I'm sure we'll have you back again and again. So good luck out there in the cold places, huh?
3: Thank you.
7: Take care of yourself, Art.
11: Good night.
3: Good night.
11: That's the GIS. And their email, folks, is GIS@ghostpix.com. That's GIS@ghostpix.com. For this week, that's about it. We'll be back on Monday. That's going to be quite a program. You don't want to miss Monday's program. For now.
1: from the high desert, in the dark, in the cold, I'm Art Bell. Ta-ta.

the great American Southwest, I bid you all good morning. From Cactus Country to the Hawaiian and Tahitian island chains, eastward to the Caribbean and the U.S. Virgin Islands, south into South America, north to the pole, and worldwide on the internet, this is Coast to Coast AM, and I'm Art Bell. Hello. Well, I've got a lot to tell you about. Something you're going to run and want to get your calendar for, I'm sure. And I would not have believed it was possible, but I did give it a try, and I am amazed. Coming up this next Wednesday, May 15th, at 1 o'clock in the morning, Pacific time, Richard Hoagland, in debate with Apollo 14 astronaut Dr. Edgar Mitchell. Kind of going to be the radio event of the century. And I make no predictions about its outcome, none. You wanted it, you got it. Richard Hoagland wanted it, he got it. And I will tell you a little bit about the genesis of this. Richard Hoagland, as you know, has been on my show many, many times, and now Dr. Edgar Mitchell with a recent appearance. And Richard Hoagland has done a lot of work to try and prove, to show, that there are large glass structures on the moon. We've had him on the show many times, and then we had Dr. Edgar

And so earlier in the day today, I called Dr. Mitchell and offered him a debate with Richard Hoagland. And his initial comments withheld. He said no. I said, okay, fine, that's kind

So I suggest you mark that one down on your calendar. Richard Hoagland, an Apollo 14 astronaut, the guy who stood there, Dr. Edgar Mitchell, together for at least some period of time, May 15th at 1 in the morning. And I want to thank both of them for accepting the opportunity. And I need not tell you how interesting it's going to be. Now, this evening at about 20

science fiction books I ever read was one of my favorites, remains one of my favorites to this day. And it's called Lucifer's Hammer. Well, guess what? We've got the co-author of Lucifer's Hammer, Dr. Jerry Purnell, as a guest coming up in about 20 minutes here. And I'm really looking forward to that. I read Lucifer's Hammer I don't know how many times. It is one of my favorite topics. For those of you who have not read it, it is a book about an asteroid and the Earth. And we'll talk more about that, and I know Dr. Purnell is working on a new book right now. We'll talk to him about that as well. If he's willing to talk about it, we'll see. So there's a little bit of what's coming up on the show, both next Wednesday and this evening. Otherwise, we will have open lines.

played most recently with tragic results. 50,000 U.S. and British people involved. Biggest actually in a decade. Two helicopters collided. And there are 14 dead, 14 dead Marines as a result. That was at Camp Lejeune, which is where I was born, Camp Lejeune, North Carolina. And it's pretty awful. A CH-46C night helicopter transport collided with an AH-1 Cobra attack helicopter, both great big monsters. There was, at the time, darkness. Night vision goggles were in use. I'm sure many of you have seen some of the coverage of some of the faults thought to be contained when using night vision goggles. The misperceptions, that may or may not be part of it. We don't know yet. IR Today's helicopter crash brought back painful memories for me. 81, I was a naval corpsman attached to the Marine Air Wing in Tustin, California. One evening while I stood watch in the sick bay, the crash phone sounded. It's like the one today. Two choppers had collided, gone down. Seven Marines died in this one. One survived. I'll never forget the sights, sounds, especially the smells that terrible night. So there's going to be a lot of investigation. They're going to try and determine whether military planes and aircraft, helicopters, are kept in the same kind of condition as civilian. There's some indication that the military craft Ron Brown was flying was not safety-wise anywhere near ready for civilians.

administration has decided against imposing sanctions on China for the alleged export of nuclear weapons-related technology to Pakistan. Ooh, isn't that something? State Department spokesman Nicholas Burns says no sanctions.

A newly declassified U.S. intelligence document says that Nazi leaders plotted in the waning days of World War II, get this, a post-war return to power in Germany. Document refers to meetings in 1944 between Nazi leaders and top German industrialists to plan a secret post-war international network to restore the Nazis to power. Can you believe that? That sounds just like something out of a science fiction novel, you know, the Nazis.

blood of goats and other creatures. The mysterious vampire-like creature known as Chupacabras has gripped the fevered imaginations of many men.

Art, I thought you might like to know the goat sucker is now in Arizona. Last night on the news, Channel 3, they reported that El Chupacabra was seen in Tucson, Arizona.

Can you imagine that nightmare? I mean, when you're little, you jump under the covers frequently enough to avoid imaginary monsters. How'd you like to have El Chupacabra show up in your room? Good Lord. Then this, aren't they at a teaser for the 10 p.m. news here in Los Angeles on Fox, Channel 11? One of the stories they talked about was about what in the world is killing small animals. They showed about half dozen

dubbed homicide on the street, sent 116 of the drug abusers into Philadelphia hospitals. Philadelphia, I said. An official with the Philadelphia Department of Health said most of those admitted Thursday night had been

people in Philadelphia in February. Lewis said the drug was analyzed as a concoction of heroin, cocaine, scopolamine, I guess it is, which is used as a sedative or hypnotic, vitamins, and a cough suppressant. Health department officials said that for about 7 hours Thursday, drug users with overdose symptoms

You know what we talked about the last few days, and then all of a sudden, boom, here we go. So, there you've got it. And again, I want to remind you, because it will be the event of the century. It's going to be interesting. Look, this next Wednesday at 1 o'clock, we're going to have Richard Hoagland and Dr. Edgar Mitchell here. And it should be something indeed. I've got another newspaper article here, this time from the Oregonian.

Asteroids, one of the better science fiction books that I've ever written. It was co-authored by Larry Niven and Dr. Jerry Purnell. And we're going to have Dr.

asteroids and meteorites and all the rest of it. I mean, there really has been a lot. The modern version of that might have been Without Warning, which also was, I thought, one of the better television shows I had ever seen. It was a modern version. Without Warning was the modern version of Lucifer's Hammer. So we're going to explore all of that here in a moment and talk with Dr. Pornell. I think you'll find it absolutely fascinating, and I recommend you stay right where you are. Pass the word, folks. It'll be Dr. Edgar Mitchell, the man who stood on the moon in Apollo 14, and Richard Hoagland. Wednesday at 1 a.m. Pacific time. You don't want to miss it. We'll be right back.

High Desert in the great American Southwest. I bid you all good evening, good morning, good afternoon, wherever you may be across the cosmos and the planet, probably beyond. Don't all you visitors and clones. This is Coast to Coast AM, and I'm Art Bell. Hello there. As we continue to grow like a weed, clear now on over 500 affiliates nationwide, welcome WCME in Augusta, Maine, 96.7 on the FM dial, 15 and a half kilowatts. Welcome WMMB in Melbourne, Florida, 1240 on the dial. Good to have you on board. Just wait and see what a strange radio show you have put on your radio station. It is strange, too. Yeah, we're going to be open lines this hour, completely open lines. Then next hour, the man with more hits than a mafia don, Sean David Morton, comes back and does it again. The space shuttle is up again into orbit on its way to deliver a fresh crew to the International Space Station, lifted off from the Cape about 5 minutes early in order to beat an approaching rainstorm. Shuttle was carrying 7 astronauts and cosmonauts, 3 of whom will spend the next 4 months in space. Discovery is due at the space station on Sunday. So I guess they'll sort of drift toward it. The largest U.S.-British airstrike in Iraq in almost 6 months killed one person, wounded 11, according to the Iraqis. About 20 U.S. And British attack planes, plus about 30 support aircraft, took part in the strikes. And I guess we'll just keep batting them on down. A helicopter crashed today near the Grand Canyon, killing 6. A 7th person seriously injured. The flight operated by the Grand Canyon Helicopter Company, Habion, I guess it is, of Las Vegas. They've had a lot of accidents, or maybe it's just that those accidents are reported more frequently than others, but it does seem like there have been a lot of accidents in and around the Grand Canyon. Well, my earthquake predictor, my radon earthquake predictor, was right again. A magnitude 5.5 earthquake shook part of Northern California Friday. No immediate reports of injuries or damage, but it was, 5.5, as my predictor said, pretty good size. It hit at 1:18 p.m., according to Pat Jorgensen of the U.S. Geological Survey in Menlo Park, centered near Portola in Plumas County, but felt 50 miles away in Reno, Nevada, and in Sacramento. The Portola city clerk, Leslie Teagan, said the quake rattled the city hall but produced no damage. Was like nothing I've ever felt before, but then again, I'm from southern New Jersey, she said. A lot of people pretty shaken up. My radon earthquake detector guy has been right every single time. I always hesitate to read those predictions that he makes, but every time they're right. Jesse Ventura has said something about UFOs. From the Associated Press, the headline is, there's got to be somebody out there. UFOs, he says, why not? Governor says, you look at the vast array of stars up there, and we're to believe we're the only life? Governor Ventura said, quote, I don't think so. There's got to be somebody else out there. Quote, comments came in a reaction to a question from an audience member during Ventura's live weekly radio show broadcast from the Minnesota Zoo in Apple Valley. Ventura said the federal government should disclose whatever it knows about aliens or unidentified flying objects to the public. He said, that's called national security. People in government think you can't handle it, and you need to be protected from it. Personally, he said, I've never seen a UFO. I can't say I have, he said, but do they exist? Who knows? Interesting, huh? Art, I was wondering about human cloning. This is from John in Universal City, Texas. Wondering about human cloning. I've heard many people comment that these clones would not have the same rights and status as natural humans. My question is this. It seems a foregone conclusion that this is going to happen. If the scientists that perform these experiments maintain the anonymity of the participants and assuming that there are fewer no catastrophic results, how would anyone know who is a clone and who is not a clone?
Are there going to be mandatory DNA tests on all newborn babies to establish there are no clones born? Point is, no one would have any idea who is and who isn't. In most studies of this nature, they publish the results in a study without naming names. Therefore, any viable clones resulting from the study would be undetectable without DNA tests of both parents and the clone. I don't have the faintest idea how our society is going to handle this whole clone thing. Maybe you have comments on it. I guess you ought to, because obviously it's going ahead. The 200 attempts, it'll be done out at sea shortly. And, of course, the Raelians and many others, I'm sure, who are quietly proceeding ahead, rich

the other hand, cloning. I thought that would be after my lifetime. But no. We're going to have clones real quick. What do you think? The following is from Alex in Canada. And I really found this intriguing. And I'm not saying it's true, nor is Alex. But it is so weird that I thought I'd read it to you, what he wrote, and see if any of you know anything about it, or is it one of those great hushed-up things, or did it never happen? Alex writes, about 3 years ago, I was watching TV, and I saw the strangest thing on a news show that I was meaning to tell you about since I never heard it on your show, but I never got around to it. The news program was called World News, coming from the U.S. I'm here in Canada. It gave normal and regular news, but all of a sudden, a very strange news story about the strangest thing I've ever heard of on a seemingly reputable national and, in quotes, normal news agency. Okay, so apparently this small town in your U.S. had a sudden disappearance of a good portion of its population. Women, men, children went literally, suddenly missing. They showed clips of an empty dry cleaner business, a local park with bicycles on the side of the road, no riders. I even remember them showing a bus or train terminal that was empty. And on some of the benches, there were Walkmans just lying there. I remember them showing a lady, scared and angry that her child was missing, from her own kitchen, the water in the sink still running, and she was just gone. I'm scaring myself just thinking about this stuff again. She pleaded with who or whatever took it. She had a suspicion it may have been the government. They showed the police closing off the town with banners and roadblocks. Yet I've never heard anything since. No progress on the story. Wasn't anywhere near April Fool's Day. Eventually, I just stopped thinking about it and thought it was some sort of hoax or a government cover-up. I don't know. P.S. I'm very curious about this story and would really appreciate even a confirmation that you received the email. Well, here you go. I just gave that to you. P.S.S. I swear I'm not lying to you. If you research and maybe ask some of your numerous contacts, perhaps you will hear something. Well, I don't know. I don't remember the story myself, but I admit it is eminently intriguing. So if anybody out there knows about it, let's hear about it. British International School in Cairo, Egypt, then Stanford. Graduating from USC with double majors in political science and the fine arts, Sean David Martin has been a very successful businessman, renowned psychic, very psychic, an investigative journalist and writer, director, producer for TV and films. In 1990, he was the writer, producer, director for a 13-part documentary series called UFO Contactees, gathering over 600 hours on interviews with witnesses and researchers from around the world. In 91, Sean was instrumental in bringing Area 51 to international attention by finding a series of hilltops that looked down on the super-secret facility and filming it for the first time. He was one of the original writer, producers, and on-camera investigators for UPN's Strange Universe. He has been a contributing writer for UFO Library magazine and written, produced, and consulted for Unsolved Mysteries Sightings, Now It Can Be Told, and Hard Copy. While at Strange Universe, Sean did the first national stories on the Chupacabra, the UFO contactee case of Adrian, and while at Hard Copy, produced the first national news segments on the Phoenix Lights, the conspiracy theories behind the death of Lady Diana Spencer, also wrote the first national articles on the cover-ups behind the deaths of Princess Diana and JFK Jr. Sean studied with the Dalai Lama in India, lived as an initiated monk in a monastery in Nepal, where he lived and studied with the Black Hat Buddhist sect. It was there he learned meditative techniques that enhanced his own psychic abilities and allowed him to get in tune with the Earth, read maps to predict geologic events, taught him to travel the time stream. In the summer of 76, Sean learned the original protocols of remote viewing and has been practicing and honoring these skills for 25 years now.

0: is now teaching seminars across the country on his spiritual remote viewing, or SRV, techniques. His track record of predicting earth changes, catastrophes, economic trends, the market, political events has been nothing short of astounding, bringing him international recognition. Since 93, Sean David Morton has been the publisher and editor of the international monthly magazine, the Delphi Associates Newsletter, available by private subscription only. It is the nation's foremost publication of prophecy, prediction, and the paranormal. They like to say the Delphi Associates newsletter motto is tomorrow's headlines today. Here is Sean David Morton.
1: Thank you very much.
0: Hello, Sean.
1: I appreciate it. I'm a mafia don now, I guess. I'd like to thank you for being on the show. It's a great honor that you accepted my offer, which you couldn't refuse.
2: You're very welcome, and you'll find a reason to do us a favor sometime in the future.
1: You do it a lot better than I do, actually.
0: Yeah, good to have you, Sean.
1: Thank you. It's just it's so nice. Nice to be back. So I've got friends out there who are getting in trouble asking questions,
0: as
1: everybody out there should be.
0: You know, what a really interesting answer he gave, huh?
1: Well, I mean, consider Ventura's background. It's the fact that he was, a former Navy SEAL, and was in the military and was in special forces and special operations, and I'm sure he probably has, you were in the military. I'm sure, I think anybody that comes from a military background, or even from, and you especially, because you come from a Navy background first, I believe.
0: Air Force.
1: And then the media aspect, you begin to realize that the reality that's spun for the majority of not only Americans, but people all around the world, it's just this kind of bizarre and interesting tissue-thin veil of lies, and all you have to do is poke a few holes in it and ask a few questions of the right people, and you'll notice that this veil begins to kind of fall away.
0: Well, our government thrives on secrecy.
1: Right.
0: Without secrecy, we wouldn't have half the budgets we've got, most of them black.
1: Well, and also when people realize the immense amount of money that's been spent on these kind of programs for the last 50 years, that if you literally look at the budget of the federal government, 50% of everything they spend has been going supposedly for defense, and a lot of this has been going towards black programs and black projects and developments of UFO craft and anti-gravity craft, and this is actually one of the most interesting things, because I'm glad we got off on this right away. Somebody wrote in, and I'm not sure if you've heard this or not, but there was a British correspondent who wrote a piece on the internet where they were watching a news story on Sky One. This is actually from Britain, where a very high-ranking American officer, and unfortunately they didn't actually give the name of the officer, stated that this would most likely be the last conventional helicopter. This is the Comanche helicopter.
0: Yes.
1: The Comanche and actually the Apache attack helicopters, that they were not going to be making any more of them or ordering any more, and that these helicopters to go into active service, that they would actually be moving into anti-gravity craft.
0: Now, this wasn't really.
1: This wasn't transmitted on American television. It was on Sky One on a satellite when someone caught it. So, assuming we civilians don't find out about advanced military concepts, and the level would probably be three levels of military programs, where you've got the civilian level of technology, which is all the junk that doesn't work. It's designed obsolescence. It's supposed to break. So you can buy more things.
0: Well, if I were to find out that we had anti-gravitic technology, and I don't doubt that we might, it would make me pause with regard to the whole subject of UFOs, because obviously if our military has been testing out that kind of thing, most people are going to see something like that and say, oh, my God, UFO. If it floats and it doesn't fly, as far as I know, we don't have anything like that. So a lot of the reports that are saying, aliens are here, could be wrong and or absolutely right, and it could be back engineered technology. Who knows?
1: Well, I went back out to Area 51. I hadn't actually been out there to the little campsite hill that's near the border of the base, and I was out there with my girlfriend Melissa and a couple of women from Canada and a couple of other people that we sort of ran into with the little alien who came out there with us.
0: When was this?
1: This was May 30th of last year, of 2000.
0: Okay.
1: And
0: all
1: it was
0: right.
1: Kind of I went out there because it was like an anniversary. It was, I think it was May 30th of 1991 that I actually found the hilltop that looked down on the base. And I came back in June with some friends of mine, and we videotaped the base for the first time, all hiding out in some rocks up there. And we saw a very interesting, I mean, they put on a whole show for us right about 9:30 or so. There were what appeared to be a war game with jets actually flying a pattern overhead with what looked like very, very high-flying satellites that were actually moving over the area, and triangles of helicopters. And these were about six phalanxes of helicopters.
0: Yes.
1: And these helicopters actually had glowing discs inside the middle of the choppers. And what would happen is you would see these things glow up and then begin to energize and move around, and then the glow would stop. And we had video cameras there. As a matter of fact, the two Canadian girls we were with had video cameras. And there was a very interesting thing that happened right before all of this kind of brouhaha, this war game broke out. There was a very odd trilling sound, like a metallic trilling sound that came from the bottom of the hill, sort of a... And all of our electrical equipment went dead.
0: Really?
1: So they... You know, we were trying to work the cameras. The cameras wouldn't work.
0: Really?
1: The thing then begins to happen where we see these discs actually being used in concert with helicopters.
0: Uh-huh. Was that a higher sound, as you just demonstrated to me?
1: Was there
0: a bass content
1: it was
0: to
1: a, it? It was kind of a high-pitched trilling sound. And at first we thought it was at first we thought it could have been some sort of strange bug or something, but then we realized that that when the cameras didn't work and all of the things that we had on us, because, I mean, everything just stopped working. All the video cameras that they had on us just went dead. And we'd left the car actually down at the bottom of the hill. I was sort of curious as to whether or not we could actually start the cars up, too.
0: Sean, I had somebody who recorded the sound of a UFO. It doesn't come across the telephone very well because it's there's a lot of bass content to it. But listen to this. Okay. Could you hear any of that?
1: Yeah, no, I can. It's it didn't sound like that. It was literally a... It was like almost a ringing trill sound.
0: Okay.
1: But that's the freaky thing about being out there in the desert. You can't really hear. The only time I ever actually heard any sound that came off the craft when we were out there was the very first time I was out there back in February of 1991. It's when I dragged some reporters from the LA Times out. And this was when, you know, in the bad old days, when people like Noria Hayakawa and Gary Schultz and Anthony Hilder and, you know, all the original people who were kind of taking trips and tours out there.
0: Yes.
1: You know, the whole gang, you know, the whole Motley Crue. But this was when the craft actually literally almost, you know, flew very, very low, almost hit the car that we were in on a very rainy night, and we ran after this thing in the desert. And it made a high-pitched, it sounded like that. It had a bass tone like that, but it also made a high-pitched trilling sound like a singing sound, almost like a Tibetan singing bowl, kind of a...
0: Wow.
1: Very, very interesting. Now, it's... And the only reason I wanted to get into this also is that I have it on very good authority that, you know, the aircraft is now... That the Air Force is now testing aircraft that are capable of Mach 50, which, of course, is 50 times the speed of sound.
0: Yeah.
1: Anywhere between, you know, about 38,000 miles per hour. Well, actually, 38,500 miles per hour. And that's three times around the world in about 2 hours. Now... Three of the unacknowledged aircraft, and this is the stuff that that has been coming out even in Popular Science magazine and Popular Mechanics, are, of course, the Aurora, which everybody has heard about.
0: Sure.
1: The TR-3B and the military prototype of the Lockheed Martin X-33, which is a sort of a giant wing space plane. It's a single-staged orbit aerospace vehicle, as well as what they also are now calling an X-22A. And this is very interesting, and I think you'll get a lot of reports from this and a lot of people who may have actually served in the Gulf War who may tell you about this, but it's a two-man anti-gravity fighter disc. Now, there's a fourth one, which almost nothing's actually been revealed about, but there is a code name for it called Nautilus. It's a secret military spacecraft which operates by a magnetic pulse. The Russians actually have a prototype of this particular craft that was built at the Russian version of Area 51, and it actually made the news about 6 months or so ago. And it actually said, you know, are Russians working on a UFO to frighten Americans into thinking they were being invaded from beings from outer space?
0: For a long time it was said that there was going to be a ruse, whether it was our government or a consortium of governments, there would be a ruse that would scare us badly enough to let the weaponization of space proceed?
1: Well, that's what some people think. They call it Project Bluebeam. Some people believe that it's actually a falsified alien invasion, and there are other people who believe that it may actually be messianic in nature, to actually use holographic projectors to project angels or Jesus or, you know, Muhammad or the archangels actually coming from space invading the world, allowing them to take over.
0: Well, a lot of people would bite, I'll tell you that. Listen, hold on. We're at a break point here. A lot of people would definitely bite on that if you were to look up and see an image of our Lord in the sky as the ground shook. What would you think, right? I'm Art Bell. This is Coast to Coast AM. About 2 months ago, we broke a story here on Coast to Coast AM about Cuba. And what's off the coast of Cuba? And a Miss Zelitsky, who's done a lot of deep sea work using side scan sonar, located what appears to be an entire city with buildings, architecturally designed buildings, rolling white sand that goes on for miles and miles and miles, and buildings and tunnels and what would appear to be highways. And oh my God, it's 2,200 feet under the water off the coast of Cuba. 2,200 feet. Even the last ice age can only account for about a 300-foot difference. So how could anything be 2,200 feet under the water? Well, we proceeded with the story, as you should proceed with a story like this, and we contacted the National Geographic because word was they'd made a deal, and sure enough, very hesitantly, only after checking many times with boss on the phone, did National absolutely admit they were involved. But I'll tell you something, mouths clamped shut like you wouldn't believe. Well, I've got word from absolutely reliable sources that this story really has legs, and that there's going to be this incredible announcement in all the major media. It's coming. Something is in the water below Cuba, and I've just got to ask Sean about it. Sean, what do you know about all of this?
1: Well, it's you're absolutely right. Obviously, you're the main national media source that broke the story. National Geographic is just tied up tight on this whole thing. They obviously want the exclusive on this. As far as I know, the only problem they're having right now is that the I don't know what you call it, lady scientist, the woman Russian scientist who has been dealing with a lot of this, they're using a lot of Russian deep sea equipment, and the only snafu that they're running into is that they want to the United States gets a little fussy about Russian submarines in Cuba.
0: Yeah.
1: And but they are using a lot of Russian deep sea equipment, and here's what's the thing that has fascinated me since the story broke has been. And if you will notice, just over the last year, the immense amount of media attention that has been paid to not only Atlantis, but to a media coverage in general of an exposure of a lot of ancient civilizations with the overtures that these ancient civilizations were mysteriously destroyed.
0: Yeah.
1: By a series of obviously cataclysmic earth changes of some kind, possibly even a planetary flip. And the primary shakers and movers behind a lot of this has been the Disney Corporation. And Disney, if you'll remember the special that they had on, this is, of course, before, I believe, the National Geographic started talking about it, I think even before you started announcing it, but there was a TV special on ABC. It was at the same time that Atlantis, the animated picture, the Disney animated picture, came out with Tom Skerritt.
0: Right.
1: And at the same time, there were a smattering of specials of various scientists and researchers who have been searching for Atlantis and trying to match up the description of Plato with various areas around the world. And I think the most remarkable thing for me, actually watching this, analyzing what's been going on with the media, and this discovery that National Geographic is going to make, and they're being very hush-hush about it for obvious reasons.
0: Mm-hmm.
1: At first, they had to keep their mouth shut because there was a bidding war going on, as I understand it, behind the scenes of people who wanted to get their hands on this. Now they want to be able to keep it secret until they actually find what they think they're going to find, which is, you're exactly right, the pristine sand, 2,200 feet down, a virtually intact City.
0: What could account for anything 2,200 feet down?
1: Well, it would obviously mean that that entire area would have had to have been a valley, actually, at one time, where there was no water, and that somehow the planet shifted in a very violent fashion. And I mean, and the unique thing about this is that not only do we have, if you draw a straight line from where the site is that they've actually found it in Cuba, and you draw a line directly across the Atlantic, there's another Russian scientist that's a geologist whose name is Vyacheslav Khordravtsev. I'm not even sure if I'm saying it correctly, but his last name is Khordravtsev. And he has a theory about Atlantis in England on the other side of the Atlantic.
0: Do you think this is Atlantis, Sean?
1: Yes, as a matter of fact. And I think that what we're going to discover is that Atlantis, over a period of time, not just one giant cataclysm that occurred approximately 12,500 years ago or about 9,000 BC, which is when Plato describes this cataclysm as occurring, but that we're going to discover that there was, in fact, a much, much larger continent. But here's the mystery. The mystery is that how did this continent simply vanish? I mean, we're talking about a hole in the Atlantic Ocean, almost like an ice cream scoop. I mean, there was a theory way, way back in the 60s that the moon had actually been expelled from the Atlantic pocket, as
0: they
1: call
0: it. That's right. That's right.
1: And, of course, then we went to the moon and found out that the moon is made of all kinds of things that are not found here on Earth, everything from helium-3 to a lot of very bizarre trace minerals and all that, that it is, in fact, came from somewhere outside the solar system and rather mysteriously parked itself in orbit. So the idea being is that the only way that we can really go back into antiquity is to maybe trust our psychics and mystics, if you will, going back to everyone from Philos the Tibetan, who wrote a book called A Dweller on Two Planets, which was a fable, if you will, that he claimed was a past life experience about his life in Atlantis. And, of course, a very, very sketchy work of Edgar Cayce, where Cayce talks about the Great Cataclysm 12,500 years ago.
0: Of course.
1: That number keeps coming up over and over again as we find these ancient monuments and monoliths like the pyramids seem to be dated around 12,500. Back in 1992, when I published my original manuscript, The Millennium Factor, and I actually put some maps in how I saw the United States approximately about 100 years from now, one of the major things that I'd actually placed on the map was I'd drawn a much larger area around Cuba and an area of the Lesser Antilles that I felt that there was going to be a drastic shifting of the oceans, and that you would have sections of Florida, which is already at or below sea level, would actually begin to sink, and that you would then have a new landmass that would rise directly off the coast of Cuba that back in 1992 I said was going to be called the New Atlantis, this area directly off Cuba. So, interestingly enough, that now, correlating to my visions and what I'd seen then of what the planet looks like about 100 years from now or so, this area, which is the direct area that's now being described as having the city, being called New Atlantis. And, of course, this gets in. Well, let me just talk about the Atlantean theory first. There's another thing also. When Edgar Cayce, in his sleeping prophecies, and remember, Cayce, to pick this stuff out, Cayce did approximately 14,000 readings in his career, the majority of which were health-related and health-oriented. He only did about 50 readings over the course of about 20 years or so that related to ancient history or predictions and prophecies of the future, which, of course, have played out with amazing accuracy over the years.
0: Percentage-wise, he didn't actually do that many, did he? Most of it was healing and other things.
1: Right. There were a grand total of 50. He did a grand total of 50 readings that strayed off the, I've got a bad hip, what do
0: sure.
1: I do?
0: Sure.
1: And Cayce said, I'm going to fill a rain barrel up with olive oil and sit in it for a day and it'll go away. And all these bizarre kind of, homeopathic cures and treatments. So when he started talking about Atlantis and started talking about what was going on with Atlantis, one of his major prophecies was that they would begin to find traces of Atlantis off the coast of Bimini in the early 1970s. Well, lo and behold, 1971, 72 comes along, and Jacques Cousteau discovers, what they call the Bimini Causeway, which is a you know, a huge series of rocks and various ruins that are directly off the coast of Bimini. Now, here's where it gets a little hinky and sort of unusual, and I need you to take a leap of faith with me here. There is, it gets spotted every now and then, but there is a pyramid also, a gigantic pyramid that people who have seen it claim is about 1,600 feet. That has actually been photographed on occasion. And this is the strange thing, is that we look for it and it's there, and then we look for it again and it's gone. Hmm. Now, we don't know if this has to do with...
0: Where?
1: Pardon me?
0: Where?
1: It's right between... It's right in the Bahamas, right between Cuba... between Cuba and Bimini. I've got to get the map out.
0: One of the things that Zelitsky said, Sean, was that they had several obvious large pyramid structures.
1: Uh-huh. Well, the pyramid that's been seen, and this is, like, for example, the reports of a gentleman named Ron Brown, who claims that he has the crystal that he was diving and actually comes out of this pyramid. Let me give you an interesting theory. An interesting theory may be, and this directly links into the Bermuda Triangle, may explain some of the disappearances in the Bermuda Triangle, may explain the fact that in a lot of the research on the Bermuda Triangle that was done by people like by Alan Landsberg, who did the In Search Of TV series, people seem to come... There's literally a wrinkle in time-space in that entire area, and objects have literally fallen into that wrinkle, vanished for a few days, and then reappeared literally in the same space.
0: I believe there is a similar area in the Pacific somewhere, just about opposite the Bermuda Triangle.
1: Bermuda Triangle. Yeah. Well, one of the ways that we first found it was a weather satellite was actually coming down, was decelerating in orbit, and the thing disappeared while NASA was tracking it in about 1967 or so. And then about 4 days later, suddenly this thing pops up on the radar screens. Everybody goes crazy. They think it's a rocket or a missile or something, and they find it's their weather satellite that had, in fact, vanished about 4 days before. The theory was that this thing had actually fallen through a wrinkle in time-space. Now, here's my theory on this. My theory on this is that with these Atlantean civilizations, these ancient civilizations, I believe that the pyramids themselves, and this is one of the things that Casey had described rather vaguely in one of his readings, and is described in more detail by people like Philo the Tibetan. Obviously, this is channeled material, but I think it's unusual. That there were pyramids that were actually set up at the corners of this continent, and that the pyramids themselves were gigantic power sources that mm-hmm. connected into an interdimensional power source, literally like a scalar wave type of energy. And they would actually absorb energy directly from the sun, where you would actually have a faceted geodesic crystal at the top that would look like a flower, if you will, that would then gather solar energy and then transmit this energy over very, very large spaces. Well, the idea being is that if you had three pyramids, very, very large pyramids, now we're talking about a 1,600-foot pyramid that we have witnesses and we have... some sensing radar on that seems to once again come and go. Is it possible that actually one of these pyramids is some kind of electromagnetic device that actually transmits energy over an entire continent, very much like a Tesla technology, that would actually remotely transmit energy? And was it possible that energy became... that the greed of the people at the time began using the energy, and the misuse of that energy led to a period of time when literally the continent, due to the electromagnetic fields, possibly the edges of the continent itself, may have actually winked out.
0: Well, I've heard similar theories. Some of them suggest that this power was used to perhaps attempt to avert a cyclical catastrophic event, perhaps every 12,500 years,
1: right.
0: Or conversely, perhaps caused one.
1: Well, this would explain a lot of things. It would explain if this pyramid, which is spotted one day and then is not spotted another, if this pyramid is literally fluxing between dimensional spaces, and when it gets on this side of the dimensional line, if you will, it does seem to kick out a beam of energy. People, before they actually vanish into the Bermuda Triangle, seem to go insane. That's the first thing that occurs. These pilots begin singing Daisy into their headphones and start spinning around in a circle and eject for no particular reason, pointing directly to some kind of electromagnetic field that actually scrambles the human brain directly before these craft actually disappear. One other thing, and you will find this, and I think this is one of the most fascinating pieces of evidence that was reported on in the old Omni magazine. Discover magazine has done it a couple of times. I actually stumbled across an Apollo 11 photo that I thought looked very, very interesting. Has to do with the actual fate of Flight 19. And for those of the, anybody that's seen Close Encounters.
0: A lot of people think Flight 19 was found. It was not, in fact, found. And you get a story like that, and it just doesn't go away. They did find some planes, but they later confirmed they were not, repeat, not Flight 19.
1: Well, here's the theory. The theory is that we have a photograph that comes from the original orbits of the Apollo 11 that was then analyzed by Omni Magazine. Actually, the Spotlight, Omni Magazine, Scientific American did stories on this because they found a chunk of ice in the upper atmosphere that was the exact size and shape of a Grumman A-16 Avenger.
0: What?
1: And this thing was actually floating in orbit around the planet.
0: What?
1: Photographed by Apollo 11. And the nose plate, it's very interesting because the nose cone itself, what I think I'm going to try to do is I've got it on video, and I'll see if I can actually use my video snappy thing to take a picture.
0: Holy smokes.
1: Or find the old stories on it because they
0: took this. Let me be sure I've got this right. A block of ice in the shape of a Grumman orbiting the Earth?
1: Correct.
0: Seen and photographed by Apollo 11?
1: Yes, in one of the photos. And the analysis was done in Omni magazine. I don't know if I can find the article or not, but Omni did it. A newspaper called The Spotlight did another story on it. Scientific American actually took a look at it, where they said this is one of the real mysteries. Of course, the idea being is that maybe there was some kind of electromagnetic phenomenon that could have literally thrown these craft into orbit. Of course, the other explanation would be because one of the pilots screamed, "Don't come after us, they're from outer space," just before they disappeared, that maybe something was actually traveling out into space in regards to this, maybe using a vortex there that actually sucked these craft into space with them.
0: Are you sure that's what he said?
1: I am absolutely positive. That's the whole case, the Alan Landsberg book on the Bermuda Triangle, where Landsberg researched the entire thing, because they sent out a rescue team after the Avengers, and
0: yes,
1: the Avengers and the rescue team vanished as well.
0: Yes, I recall.
1: So anyway, that's just kind of an interesting mystery, and it all relates back to Atlantis. And the idea of what I wanted to talk about here was that here you have Atlantis, which possibly is off of Cuba, which mystics have said, and psychics, and Edgar Cayce have said for a long time that the United States and these sections of Florida and the central part of the United States could have, in fact, been at some time part of Atlantis. Then you go to the other side of the ocean, and you go to a place that's actually called the Little Soul Bank, and you're going to be hearing a lot about this when the Atlantis story breaks off of Cuba, because by drawing a straight line from where that site is, you actually come across the Little Soul Bank, and it's on Britain's Celtic Shelf. And one of the things that this other Russian scientist, Kordorevsky, can't even say his name right, is proposing is that if you draw a straight line across England, you'll find that all of the various megalithic sites run in a straight line. Glastonbury, Bureau Bridge, the Brentley Tor, St. Michael's Mount, Caron St. Michael, the Avebury Stone Circle are all in an exact straight line that actually run across the islands of England all the way to the eastern shore, and that there is another city that they found, another megalithic site underwater at Little Soul Bank on Britain's Celtic Shelf, which is in not that much water.
0: Well, what about social impact? If this, in fact, is Atlantis, and the big news breaks, my God, they're going to have to rewrite all the history books. The social impact of the knowledge of a great civilization like that, 2,200 feet underwater. I mean, how are we going to handle it?
1: Well, your guess is as good as mine on that. I think that we've been so purposely kept in the dark. I understand it in one aspect, but we're so taught that all of our history just began 5,000 years ago.
0: Mm-hmm.
1: That we, you know, literally just fell out of the sky, or, you know, God created the earth in 7 days, and here we are. And the unique thing is that the further back in time you go, the more you find that ancient man, whether or not it was the Egyptians or the Mayans or the Aztecs or, you know, any of these ancient cultures, seemed to know more about the pattern and or the frequency or the cycle that humanity would actually go through.
0: Then we know.
1: Leading up to now, leading up directly to, and this is one of the things that I try to point out over and over and over again, is the people that are out there that are listening to this program, the people who are just pounding around in their everyday lives, you have no idea how special and how magical this particular age is.
0: But as you point out, they seem to know so much more about this cyclical catastrophic event than we do. And we're sort of coming toward the time when it's going to occur again. And if we know less than they did, and they're 2,200 feet below the ocean, where does that leave us?
1: Learning to swim.
0: Yeah, learning to swim. Hold on, we're at the top of the hour. By the way, don't forget the Sea Crane Company catalog drive. It's a big one. You can call right now, and we'll see if we can break their phone system again. 1-800-522-8863. It's the best electronics catalog. About 2 months ago, we broke a story here on Coast to Coast AM about Cuba. And what's off the coast of Cuba, and a Miss Zelitsky, who's done a lot of deep-sea work using side-scan sonar, located what appears to be an entire city with buildings, architecturally designed buildings, rolling white sand that goes on for miles and miles and miles, and buildings and tunnels and what would appear to be highways. And oh my God, it's 2,200 feet under the water off the coast of Cuba. 2,200 feet, even the last ice age can only account for about a 300-foot difference. So how could anything be 2,200 feet under the water? Well, we proceeded with the story, as you should proceed with a story like this, and we contacted the National Geographic because word was they'd made a deal, and sure enough, very hesitantly, only after checking many times with boss on the phone, did National absolutely admit they were involved. But I'll tell you something, mouths clamped shut like you wouldn't believe. Well, I've got word from absolutely reliable sources that this story really has legs, and that there's going to be this incredible announcement in all the major media. It's coming. Something is in the water below Cuba, and I've just got to ask Sean about it. Sean, what do you know about all of this?
1: Well, it's you're absolutely right. Obviously, you're the main national media source that broke the story. National Geographic is just tied up tight on this whole thing. They obviously want the exclusive on this. As far as I know, the only problem they're having right now is that the I don't know what you call a lady scientist, the woman Russian scientist who has been dealing with a lot of this, they're using a lot of Russian deep sea equipment, and the only snafu that they're running into is that they want to the United States gets a little fussy about Russian submarines in Cuba.
0: Yeah.
1: And but they are using a lot of Russian deep sea equipment. And here's what's the thing that has fascinated me since the story broke has been, and if you will notice, just over the last year, the immense amount of media attention that has been paid to not only Atlantis, but to a media coverage in general of an exposure of a lot of ancient civilizations with the overtures that these ancient civilizations were mysteriously destroyed. Yeah. By a series of obviously cataclysmic earth changes of some kind, possibly even a planetary flip. And the primary shakers and movers behind a lot of this has been the Disney Corporation. And Disney, if you remember the special that they had on, this was, of course, before, I believe, the National Geographic started talking about it, I think even before you started announcing it. But there was a TV special on ABC. It was at the same time that Atlantis, the animated picture, the Disney animated picture, came out with Tom Skerritt.
0: Right.
1: And at the same time, there were a smattering of specials of various scientists and researchers who have been searching for Atlantis and trying to match up the description of Plato with various areas around the world. And I think the most remarkable thing for me, actually watching this, analyzing what's been going on with the media, and this discovery that National Geographic is going to make, and they're being very hush-hush about it for obvious reasons.
0: Mm-hmm.
1: At first, they had to keep their mouth shut because there was a bidding war going on, as I understand it, behind the scenes of people who wanted to get their hands on this. Now they want to be able to keep it secret until they actually find what they think they're going to find, which is, you're exactly right, a pristine sand, 2,200 feet down, a virtually intact city.
0: What could account for anything 2,200 feet down?
1: Well, it would obviously mean that entire area would have had to have been a valley, actually, at one time, where there was no water, and that somehow the planet shifted in a very violent fashion And I mean, and the unique thing about this is that not only do we have, if you draw a straight line from where the site is that they've actually found it in Cuba, and you draw a line directly across the Atlantic, there's another Russian scientist that's a geologist whose name is Vyacheslav Khordravtsev. I'm not even sure if I'm saying it correctly, but his last name is Khordravtsev. And he has a theory about Atlantis in England on the other side of the Atlantic.
0: Do you think this is Atlantis, Sean?
1: Yes, as a matter of fact. And I think that what we're going to discover is that Atlantis, over a period of time, not just one giant cataclysm that occurred approximately 12,500 years ago or about 9,000 BC, which is when Plato describes this cataclysm as occurring, but that we're going to discover that there was, in fact, a much, much larger continent. But here's the mystery. The mystery is that how did this continent simply vanish? I mean, we're talking about a hole in the Atlantic Ocean, almost like an ice cream scoop. I mean, there was a theory way back in the 60s that the moon had actually been expelled from the Atlantic pocket, as
0: they
1: call it.
0: That's right.
1: And of course, then we went to the moon and found out that the moon is made of all kinds of things that are not found here on Earth. Everything from helium-3 to a lot of very bizarre trace minerals and all that. But it is, in fact, came from somewhere outside the solar system and rather mysteriously parked itself in orbit. So the idea being is that the only way that we can really go back into antiquity is to maybe trust our psychics and mystics, if you will, going back to everyone from Philos the Tibetan, who wrote a book called A Dweller on Two Planets, which was a fable, if you will, that he claimed was a past life experience about his life in Atlantis. And, of course, a very, very sketchy work of Edgar Cayce, where Cayce talks about the Great Cataclysm 12,500 years ago.
0: Of course.
1: That number keeps coming up over and over again as we find these ancient monuments and monoliths like the pyramids seem to be dated around 12,500. Back in 1992, when I published my original manuscript, The Millennium Factor, and I actually put some maps in how I saw the United States approximately about 100 years from now, one of the major things that I'd actually placed on the map was I'd drawn a much larger area around Cuba and an area of the Lesser Antilles that I felt that there was going to be a drastic shifting of the oceans, and that you would have sections of Florida, which is already at or below sea level, would actually begin to sink, and that you would then have a new landmass that would rise directly off the coast of Cuba that back in 1992 I said was going to be called the New Atlantis, this area directly off of Cuba. So, interestingly enough, that now, correlating to my visions and what I'd seen then of what the planet looks like about 100 years from now or so, this area, which is the direct area that's now being described as having the city, being called New Atlantis. And, of course, this gets in. Well, let me just talk about the Atlantean theory first. There's another thing also. When Edgar Cayce, in his sleeping prophecies, and remember, Cayce, to pick this stuff out, Cayce did approximately 14,000 readings in his career, the majority of which were health-related and health-oriented. He only did about 50 readings over the course of about 20 years or so that related to ancient history or predictions and prophecies of the future, which, of course, have played out with amazing accuracy over the years.
0: Percentage-wise, he didn't actually do that many, did he? Most of it was healing and other things.
1: Right. There were a grand total of 50. He did a grand total of 50 readings that strayed off the, I've got a bad hip, what do
0: sure.
1: I do?
0: Sure.
1: And Cayce said, I'm going to fill a rain barrel up with olive oil and sit in it for a day and it'll go away. And all these bizarre kind of, homeopathic cures and treatments. So when he started talking about Atlantis and started talking about what was going on with Atlantis, one of his major prophecies was that they would begin to find traces of Atlantis off the coast of Bimini in the early 1970s. Well, lo and behold, 1971, 72 comes along, and Jacques Cousteau discovers, what they call the Bimini Causeway, which is a huge series of rocks and various ruins that are directly off the coast of Bimini. Now, here's where it gets a little hinky and sort of unusual, and I need you to take a leap of faith with me here. It gets spotted every now and then, but there is a pyramid also, a gigantic pyramid, that people who have seen it claim is about 1,600 feet. that has actually been photographed on occasion. And this is the strange thing, is that we look for it and it's there, and then we look for it again and it's gone. Hmm. Now, we don't know if this has to do with...
0: Where?
1: Pardon me?
0: Where?
1: It's right between... It's right in the Bahamas, right between Cuba... between Cuba and Bimini. I've got to get the map out.
0: One of the things that Zelitsky said, Sean, was that they had several obvious large pyramid structures.
1: Uh-huh. Well, the pyramid that's been seen, and this is, like, for example, the reports of a gentleman named Ron Brown, who claims that he has the crystal that he was diving and actually comes out of this pyramid. Let me give you an interesting theory. An interesting theory may be, and this directly links into the Bermuda Triangle, may explain some of the disappearances in the Bermuda Triangle, may explain the fact that in a lot of the research on the Bermuda Triangle that was done by people like by Alan Landsberg, who did the In Search Of TV series, people seem to come... There's literally a wrinkle in time-space in that entire area, and objects have literally fallen into that wrinkle, vanished for a few days, and then reappeared literally in the same space.
0: I believe there is a similar area in the Pacific somewhere, just about opposite the Bermuda Triangle.
1: Bermuda Triangle. Yeah. Well, one of the ways that we first found it was a weather satellite was actually coming down, was decelerating in orbit, and the thing disappeared while NASA was tracking it in about 1967 or so. And then about 4 days later, suddenly this thing pops up on the radar screens. Everybody goes crazy. They think it's a rocket or a missile or something, and they find it's their weather satellite that had, in fact, vanished about 4 days before. The theory was that this thing had actually fallen through a wrinkle in time-space. Now, here's my theory on this. My theory on this is that with these Atlantean civilizations, these ancient civilizations, I believe that the pyramids themselves, and this is one of the things that Casey had described rather vaguely in one of his readings, and is described in more detail by people like Philo the Tibetan. Obviously, this is channeled material, but I think it's unusual. That there were pyramids that were actually set up at the corners of this continent, and that the pyramids themselves were gigantic power sources that mm-hmm. connected into an interdimensional power source, literally like a scalar wave type of energy. And they would actually absorb energy directly from the sun, where you would actually have a faceted geodesic crystal at the top that would look like a flower, if you will, that would then gather solar energy and then transmit this energy over very, very large spaces. Well, the idea being is that if you had three pyramids, very, very large pyramids, now we're talking about a 1,600-foot pyramid that we have witnesses and we have some sensing radar on that seems to once again come and go. Is it possible that actually one of these pyramids is some kind of electromagnetic device that actually transmits energy over an entire continent, very much like a Tesla technology, that would actually remotely transmit energy? And was it possible that energy became, that the greed of the people at the time began using the energy, and the misuse of that energy led to a period of time when literally the continent, due to the electromagnetic fields, possibly the edges of the continent itself may have actually winked out?
0: Well, I've heard similar theories. Some of them suggest that this power was used to perhaps attempt to avert a cyclical catastrophic event, perhaps every 12,500 years,
1: right.
0: Or conversely, perhaps caused one.
1: Well, this would explain a lot of things. It would explain if this pyramid, which is spotted one day and then is not spotted another, if this pyramid is literally fluxing between dimensional spaces, and when it gets on this side of the dimensional line, if you will, it does seem to kick out a beam of energy. People, before they actually vanish into the Bermuda Triangle, seem to go insane. That's the first thing that occurs. These pilots begin singing Daisy into their headphones and start spinning around in a circle and eject for no particular reason, pointing directly to some kind of electromagnetic field that actually scrambles the human brain directly before these craft actually disappear. One other thing, and you will find this, and I think this is one of the most fascinating pieces of evidence that was reported on in the old Omni magazine. Discover magazine has done it a couple of times. I actually stumbled across an Apollo 11 photo that I thought looked very, very interesting. It has to do with the actual fate of Flight 19. And for those of anybody that's seen Close Encounters...
0: A lot of people think Flight 19 was found. It was not, in fact, found. And you get a story like that, and it just doesn't go away. They did find some planes, but they later confirmed they were not, repeat, not Flight 19.
1: Well, here's the theory. The theory is that we have a photograph that comes from the original orbits of the Apollo 11 that was then analyzed by Omni Magazine. Actually, the Spotlight, Omni Magazine, Scientific American did stories on this because they found a chunk of ice in the upper atmosphere that was the exact size and shape of a Grumman A-16 Avenger.
0: What?
1: And this thing was actually floating in orbit around the planet.
0: What?
1: Photographed by Apollo 11. And the nose plate, it's very interesting because the nose cone itself, what I think I'm going to try to do is I've got it on video, and I'll see if I can actually use my video snappy thing to take a picture.
0: Holy smokes.
1: Or find the old stories on it because they
0: let me be sure I've got this right. A block of ice in the shape of a Grumman orbiting the Earth?
1: Correct.
0: Seen and photographed by Apollo 11?
1: Yes, in one of the photos. And the analysis was done in Omni Magazine. I don't know if I can find the article or not, but Omni did it. A newspaper called The Spotlight did another story on it. Scientific American actually took a look at it, where they said this is one of the real mysteries. Of course, the idea being is that maybe there was some kind of electromagnetic phenomenon that could have literally thrown these craft into orbit. Of course, the other explanation would be because one of the pilots screamed, "Don't come after us, they're from outer space," just before they disappeared, that maybe something was actually traveling out into space in regards to this, maybe using a vortex there that actually sucked these craft into space with them.
0: Are you sure that's what he said?
1: I am absolutely positive. That's the whole case, the Alan Landsberg book on the Bermuda Triangle, where Landsberg researched the entire thing, because they sent out a rescue team after the Avengers, and
0: yes,
1: the Avengers and the rescue team vanished as well.
0: Yes, I recall.
1: So anyway, that's just kind of an interesting mystery, and it all relates back to Atlantis. And the idea of what I wanted to talk about here was that here you have Atlantis, which possibly is off of Cuba, which mystics have said, and psychics and Edgar Cayce have said for a long time, that the United States and these sections of Florida and the central part of the United States could have in fact been at some time part of Atlantis. Then you go to the other side of the ocean, and you go to a place that's actually called the Little Soul Bank, and you're going to be hearing a lot about this when the Atlantis story breaks off of Cuba, because by drawing a straight line from where that site is, you actually come across the Little Soul Bank, and it's on Britain's Celtic Shelf. And one of the things that this other Russian scientist, Khodorkovsky, can't even say his name right, is proposing is that if you draw a straight line across England, you'll find that all of the various megalithic sites run in a straight line. Glastonbury, Bureau Bridge, the Brentley Tor, St. Michael's Mount, Caron St. Michael, the Avebury Stone Circle are all in an exact straight line that actually run across the islands of England all the way to the eastern shore. And that there is another city that they found, another megalithic site underwater at Little Soul Bank on Britain's Celtic Shelf, which is in not that much water.
0: Well, what about social impact? If this, in fact, is Atlantis, and the big news breaks, my God, they're going to have to rewrite all the history books. The social impact of the knowledge of a great civilization like that, 2,200 feet underwater. I mean, how are we going to handle it?
1: Well, your guess is as good as mine on that. I think that we've been so purposely kept in the dark. I understand it in one aspect, but we're so taught that all of our history just began 5,000 years ago.
0: Mm-hmm.
1: That we, you know, literally just fell out of the sky, or, you know, God created the earth in 7 days, and here we are. And the unique thing is that the further back in time you go, the more you find that ancient man, whether or not it was the Egyptians or the Mayans or the Aztecs or, you know, any of these ancient cultures, seemed to know more about the pattern and or the frequency or the cycle that humanity would actually go through
0: than we know,
1: leading up directly to. And this is one of the things that I try to point out over and over and over again, is the people that are out there that are listening to this program, the people who are just pounding around in their everyday lives, you have no idea how special and how magical this particular age is.
0: But as you point out, they seem to know so much more about this cyclical catastrophic event than we do, and we're sort of coming toward the time when it's going to occur again, and if we know less than they did, and they're 2,200 feet below the ocean, where does that leave us?
1: Learning to swim.
0: Learning to swim. Hold on, we're at the top of the hour. By the way, don't forget the Sea Crane Company catalog drive. It's a big one. You can call right now. And we'll see if we can break their phone system again. 1-800-522-8863. It's the best electronics catalog of...
3: I'm never surprised anymore. You heard what Sean said. Well, Eric in Michigan says, hey, Art, the NASA photo he was talking about, the photo ID for the Apollo 11 airplane photo, Flight 19, is AS-11-36-5319. Now, what would a hunk of ice looking just like one of the Flight 19 aircraft be doing in space, photographed by Apollo 11? Good heavens, that'd be a crazy world we live in, isn't it? I'm Art Bell. Sean David Morton will be right back. Once again, Sean David Morton, we've got a lot of ground to cover, and we better get it to him because we have a slightly shortened show. I'm going to try and go back to the five-hour format, given a little improvement in my back this weekend. Sean, all right, let's move on. You really got something interesting here about the execution of Kim McVeigh. What is going on? There's all kinds of buzz on the Internet about this. What's going on?
1: Well... as you'll remember, I made the statement on your program on March 3rd that I'd been told by a friend of mine who actually had worked for MI6. He was a computer expert, and his job was to rig elections in various countries, and he's actually back in England now outfitting the HMS Intrepid, I think. He told me that McVeigh's, and this is not a psychic prediction, but this is something that I put out there, and then... when it actually did occur, there were a lot of very unusual things about the possibility that Timothy McVeigh's death was a hoax, and that, in fact, that McVeigh is probably off fishing somewhere, which sort of puts this in the Mission Impossible category, where when they put the decoy hearse, because they had a decoy hearse that was then escorted by the federal authorities with the coffin and the whole thing, and supposedly McVeigh's body was then taken in a white van to an undisclosed location. I sort of laughed about this whole thing because I kept thinking that, you know, Tom Cruise and Barney and Peter Lupus and Mr. Phelps were actually at the wheel of the white van. And
3: yeah, but the question is, why would they do this after all? He blew up a lot of government employees and there's federal death penalty. They would want him executed.
1: I'll just tell you all the strange things that actually surround the execution itself. When I initially said it, I said it because I've been given some information by a very high intelligence guy who said, this is what I think is going to happen. We're sort of laughing about it in England because we know that this is what's going to come down. And I thought exactly the same thing. I said, well, why would they do this? And number one, this gets into the whole Oklahoma City bombing and all the various theories, and I don't want to spend a whole lot of time on this, but I'll just tell you some very unusual things around his demise. The first thing being is that he never really made a statement. He was actually given the opportunity to have 20 minutes to make a statement. He never did.
3: That's right.
1: He passed out even at his trial when he was convicted, he made making a statement in regards to the government, he made a very sort of vacuous statement about the Constitution and about his rights or whatever. The fact that you had... the executioner, some of the unusual things that went down about this is that, number one, the executioner was flown in from somewhere out of state. His name has not been revealed, and that's kind of unusual because they have a staff, especially in federal penitentiaries, where they will usually have a team of people that sometimes rotate. For example, if they have firing squads in Utah, they'll have seven people who actually do the firing squad. They usually have a team of doctors who will actually come in and administer the juice.
3: Yeah, but because of the nuts out there and the whole Waco thing and all the rest of it, I can imagine they wouldn't give out the name of the executioner to protect the executioner.
1: Well, it's also it was very strange because then when he actually died, I wrote an entire article on this, and I'm just trying to remember all the very salient points. The fact that he didn't make a statement, they passed out that his own attorney, originally Stephen, it was government-appointed attorneys. His family didn't attend. Government-appointed attorneys were actually handling everything that was going on, including the cremation in a secret location. His father was out picking strawberries. His sister didn't come. The fact that he then, and this is what struck me as very unusual about the whole thing, is that his eyes didn't close when he died. They strapped him to the table. They juiced him up with this, and it's a three-set process.
0: Right.
1: They originally pour you with
0: three plungers.
1: Yeah, there's three plungers that go into this. There's a diethyl chloride that originally goes in.
0: And then you're put to sleep,
1: which
0: right?
1: Puts you to sleep. Yeah. Then there's a muscle relaxant that they actually put in, which actually then relaxes the muscles. And then they juice you up with potassium.
0: Mm-hmm.
1: And the potassium then stops the heart. And I just thought it was kind of unusual that they said that his eyes never closed, that he just glazed over and stiffened up.

0: was just joking, said, well, you know, it's my job to put people to sleep and then wake them up. So, I mean, I don't know that much about, you know, I know that this is the process that they use, but it struck me as very unusual that his eyes stayed open, that his body stiffened instead of relaxed. And the yellow color is very unusual because somebody dying usually just goes pale as the blood and the lividity pools. But there is a drug out there which was originally brought from Haiti called the zombie drug. Remember the old movie Serpent and the Rainbow?
1: Oh, I sure do, yes.
0: Wade Davis?
1: Yes.
0: This zombie drug is called detrodotoxin, and what they use it for is primarily for...
1: simulating death.
0: Yeah, it simulates death. It simulates a death-like state.
1: But again, my question is, and I wonder if you have any answer to it at all, what would be the possible motivation for this?
0: Well, that McVeigh told that number one, they needed a patsy. Number two, they needed a lone gunman, an Oswald, if you will. Number three, he towed the government line, even lying all the way down the line. There were certain things that he said, and even his first attorney, the first man who represented him, a guy named, I think it was Stephen Taylor is the gentleman's name, the man who first represented him said that McVeigh is lying, that he's either protecting a large conspiracy or another group of people, but that I am not going to, that McVeigh has told a complex series of lies, that these series of lies make no sense in the face of the actual physical evidence, for example, two bombs within the building, the actual seismic footprint that was reported by...
1: I'm sure everybody's heard all the
0: weirdness. Like I said, I don't want to get into this whole thing because
1: it opens up the
0: entire deal. The
1: really
0: odd thing about
1: weird.
0: It was is that I talked about, I was told by an intelligence agent that his death would be faked, that it would be kind of an elaborate coax, that his body would be cremated, there would be mysterious things around this. And lo and behold, all of these kind of bizarre and unusual things did happen around his death, including the decoy limousine, the yellow texture to his skin, a reporter actually reporting that he was still breathing after he's supposed to be dead, nobody really checking the body, no family members actually showing up at his funeral. And this is even stranger. 2 weeks before he, actually a month before he died, Weekly World News, you know, that the does the Bat Boy and all actually ran a morgue photo of Timothy McVeigh, not obviously going to press before they had actually put Timothy McVeigh's execution back a month. So
1: now that one is strange.
0: Front cover of, is this morgue photo of Timothy McVeigh.
1: All right, let's switch gears very quickly, and I'll try and digest all of that. You have come on here many times and made predictions with regard to the stock market, and they've been so pretty much right on, I mean, to within a few points, that I've got to ask you what's coming. Now, the market is obviously a pretty big bear market right now, and I heard some financial channel predictions that are pretty dire about the possibility of a recession. So we're kind of treading water now, and it's a weird time in the market. What's coming?
0: Well, when I was last on your show, and actually we did, I think, a very brief 20 or 30 minute thing on, I think it was April 3rd, my original prediction was, and this was on March 3rd when I talked about the NASDAQ, because the NASDAQ was in the greatest state of flux at the moment,
1: right?
0: Where I talked about that on April 5th, and this was on the March 3rd program, that on April 5th that I saw the NASDAQ, and it was actually going to be between the 5th and the greatest set of flux would be right around the 5th and about the 20th of April, that I saw the NASDAQ at approximately, I think it was 1789.67, I think it was.
1: Mm-hmm.
0: But that also, and this is kind of weird because it was a two-tone prediction. My prediction was is that if you saw the NASDAQ dip below 1700, that we were in big trouble, that it was going to be sort of the dust bowl of the computer age. But this is what was really strange, is that on the one hand, I said, okay, if you see it dip below the 1700, but yet I also see the market actually at the 1789 level on the 5th of April because of the mathematical programs that I was actually using in part to predict this. So here's what's interesting. The markets themselves, and I've talked about this a lot, actually are responsive to sunspot cycles. And my theory is that solar flares and CMEs and coronal mass ejections and various activities on the sun have a direct effect, I think, on the limbic system of the brain. And the market runs primarily off two major factors, greed and fear. When people are greedy, they buy, usually, and when they're afraid, they sell. And these mega cycles on the sun seem to trigger a tension. I can't explain it, really. I just know that it works.
1: Oh, I believe that.
0: And what happened was is that

0: You had this huge coronal mass ejection. If you remember, on April 3rd,
1: yes,
0: you had a, it went off the chart. It went off the X-class chart. They originally called it, I think, an X-21 and later reclassified it as a Y-1. And people don't seem to realize the magnitude of that. But that's like saying, well, we've just had an earthquake that goes off the Richter scale, and we've had to actually come up with a whole new classification
1: that's,
0: for a,
1: that's quite
0: you know,
1: correct,
0: an earthquake
1: yeah.
0: that's an 11.
1: Yeah.
0: This gigantic solar flare.
1: Mega flare, they
0: Mega flare. Yeah. Just misses the planet. All the markets plunge on April 3rd. The NASDAQ goes down to 1634. I mean, heading straight down. Everybody thought it was going right in the toilet. When we spoke on the 3rd of April, I said, well, I believe it's going to go back up. I've seen it going underneath 1700, but right now I think it's going to go back up to
1: you
0: my
1: did say that, yeah.
0: point.
1: Uh-huh.
0: And, and 2 days later, literally, on April 5th, I think it was Tuesday was April 3rd, Tuesday was April 3rd, and on April 5th, which was that Thursday, the NASDAQ recovered and actually hit my mark within less than 3 points.
1: Right.
0: Which was actually, I think it closed on that Thursday at 1787.92, I think.
1: And therein is the history, now, but where is it going?
0: Here's where we're at. Where we're at now is that it's good news and bad news.
1: Mm-hmm.
0: The good news is that when the markets spike, in other words, when they go very, very high and then have the gigantic peaks and valleys, which is one of the things that you've seen over the last few years or so, as this sun cycle has gotten more and more ferocious, it's very interesting because you have these intense periods of greed and fear, quite literally, where people are buying, and the market then shoots up, and then they sell all at once, and then it shoots down, and it bounces back up. One of my big predictions being last year is that you saw the October crash, which was a huge prediction because there had never been a crash or a collapse of the stock market before presidential election in U.S. history. And people just lost millions because I said the market was going to go to about 12,000, just tickle the underside of 12,000, and then drastically drop between October, I think it was October 12th and the 19th was in the newsletter that I wrote about it. Here's where it's at. I thought that what you were going to see is that you were going to see bigger spikes in the market actually this summer. In other words, I thought that you would see a big swing, in other words, a downward spike in the market between June and July, and then an upward spike August, September, and then late October, you were going to see another big collapse, another huge drop. Now, I'm talking about the Dow Jones.
1: Right, but it's just been languishing.
0: Right, it's just kind of, you know, the NASDAQ I pretty much called all through. I said the NASDAQ's going to go back to 1789, and then it's going to trade between 2,000 and 2,300 all summer, and that's exactly where it's been. Now, what's happened just in the last day or so, and this is what I thought was interesting over this last week, once again, another huge bout of solar activity in this last week. Even they reported on the weather here saying that satellites are being goofed up.
1: Oh, yeah, the count's going through
0: ejection.
1: The roof. Yeah, big time.
0: Market drops. Market goes down. Yesterday it was at 10,293.50. That was the Dow Jones, and the NAS was at like 1966. But now the blue chips rallied today. Once again, the solar, this, and I think the sun's going to go into a quiescent period for about 2 months or so. The blue chips began to rally today. Various inflationary factors came out where they weren't as bad. The next quarter was not as bad as people believe.
1: Productivity was up.
0: But this is the sucker thing. This is the thing, is that because the market hasn't gone as high as I expected, because I thought we would see the market around 11,000 right about now, and then right about 11,000, 11,200, 11,500, once again, a repeat of last year, where you'd see a huge spike in October and then a gigantic drop. The good news is that because the market has been, how can I say languishing, to use your term, languishing around the 10.5, between about 10,000 and 10.5 or so, that's actually very good. The reason it's good is because it shows that the fluctuations of this year were not as bad as I expected. We're still going to see from right now, and here's the prediction I'll make, and this is from the Delphi newsletter. If people subscribe to the newsletter, you know, they write letters all the time and say, oh, my God, I pay $500-$600 for financial newsletters, and you hit it on the head every time, that the market's going to begin to start moving up. The big thing that you need to watch, and this is going to connect it directly to fires, earth changes, earthquakes in the Washington, Oregon, and Northern California area, are going to have to do with another, I think, one last gasp solar cycle that's going to start around the 20th of October or so, and it's going to last going to last a long time. It's going to last probably about 30 days or so, because we're just at the end now, finally, of this 11-year cycle, which, by the way, started like 3 years ago. And just
1: we're coming to the end of the peak is what we're
0: right.
1: Coming.
0: We're coming to the end of this peak now through the fall. And as this thing peaks, you're going to see these big drops in the market this fall. Once again, repeating a cycle, and I've said this now over, I think, about the last 3 years, to watch the October cycle, because we're going through right now a rise in the Dow Jones, and not so much the NASDAQ. The NASDAQ has been, you know, shaken out. A lot of the suckers have been taken out of that. The NASDAQ is going to rebuild itself next year, and we'll talk about a number of companies that I think, well, it was two companies in particular, that I think are going to fund, are going to be huge investments for people, and are going to have a lot to do with bringing the NASDAQ back, which includes what Microsoft is going to do next year.
1: But you basically are saying that if you get on the ride toward October, it's a sucker bet.
0: I think so. My projection now with the market at about, with the Dow specifically, at about 10,300 or so, is you'll see a big spike between now and late September. Because it's been so late, the rise has been so late in the summer, I think it'll ride all the way through September through about October 20th. But my advice to everybody is that this is, for the market, this next 60 days is going to be as high as the market's going to get in this period. And then you're going to see, once again, massive solar activity, and if you've got stocks, and specifically the Dow Jones, I'd get out of the market altogether. If you're going to buy something, buy it now, or hang on to what it is you've got, and then sell, and get out about the 10th of October. You always, I wouldn't even say the end of September, because you never want to get out at the top. You always want to, you know, J.P. Morgan said, you know, nobody ever lost money selling short. You know, you get up just
1: right
0: at the top of the wave, and you let the other guys take the risk at the top and ride the roller coaster the other way down. So my projection being is that, and this is my original projection was that I thought, and this was, of course, about 6 months or so ago, that you would see the market back up into the 11,500 range or so by October with the last big spike. But that was bad news, because if the market falls from there, then we're really in economic trouble. The good news is the market has literally been in this 10,500 range, being fairly even and fairly steady, which means the drops won't be quite so big. And it means that the economy is going to rebuild itself next year from all the chaos of 2001, 2002, which is a four-year numerologically.
1: All right.
0: It's going to be all about rebuilding.
1: All right. We've got to pause here.
0: Okay.
1: Stay right where you are. We'll pick up on that and take a look at the NASDAQ too on the other side of the break, and then break into new territory. Lots of ground to cover. I'm Art Bell. This is Coast to Coast AM, roaring through the night like a freight train. Don't touch that dial. Well, cover the Dow and where it's going to go and what's going to happen in October, which is kind of an unfriendly month to the market historically anyway. But I wonder about the NASDAQ. I mean, it took such a beating, and now it's sort of sitting there languishing around. What's going to happen to the NASDAQ?
0: Well, it's, a couple of things. And as I said earlier on the show, or actually said back in March and then again in April, was that the primary thing about the NASDAQ is that it was my opinion, and I think we disagreed a little on this, but it was my opinion that the NASDAQ was being purposely collapsed so that all of these kind of dot-com companies are now dot-gone, as they're calling them, are being bought up by these larger companies, the ones that are actually worth buying up, to then consolidate and confederate what's going on with the Internet. The biggest thing has to do with the release of certain technologies that I think are coming directly out of Area 51, and some of the amazing things that are about to be released from places like where research is being done at places like the National Science Foundation. A very good friend of mine is actually one of the directors. She's the woman who actually gives out the grants for the NSF.
1: Really, kind of a continuation of the Corso story.
0: Exactly. There is, for everybody who's familiar with Corso, he was given a series of files and certain types of technology, and he was then told to drop it into various military-industrial complex areas where they were already doing research in that particular field. So whereas Bell was actually developing night vision, they would go over and say, well, here's this lens, and you put it up against your eye, and you can see in the dark, and we got it from the French. Here, see what you can do with it. The same kind of thing is actually happening with a series of companies, and one of the most interesting companies to watch, and I talked about this on your last show, has to do with a company called Omnigon. Now, Omnigon's been, it sort of is no more. Omnigon became a company. It keeps morphing. And here's the strange thing about it is that they've got all this potential to do some amazing things, and yet the company keeps kind of shifting and changing. And the more prospectuses you actually read about them, the more they tell you, you know, don't invest, don't invest. We don't want your money. It's very odd because Omnigon then went from, and this is how I learned about it at first. I first learned about it through some people who were dealing in computers, people who were writing code, literally for the Navy, various types of encryption code, who also work in the entertainment business doing CGI. And then I heard about it as well. This company was then mentioned again in a transcript of a body of materials, which is called The Wingmakers, where there's an interview with this Dr. Jameson Neruda, and Dr. Neruda talks about Omnigon, a company down in San Diego, as being given a series of alien mathematics, that in fact it's a number of alien algorithms that are going to revolutionize the way mathematics works and the way they can actually do compression directly over the internet.
1: Data compression.
0: The idea being is that they want to be able to, over current phone lines, that with this technology increase broadband speeds by some 10,000 times, and that after they increase the broadband speeds, that they'll be able to, you know, pretty much wire up the world.
1: Boy, that's a lot over copper.
0: Well, here's the strange thing about it is, then the company morphed into something called OPI, and then it got bought by another company called Invest America. And Invest America has all kinds of very, very spooky things going on with it, including a direct connection to the United Nations. And if you actually look them up, I'm looking for the paperwork here that I had on this. Where'd Omnigon go? I had the paperwork right in front of me. But if you look them up through the United Nations, through what's called a UNDF file, it actually connects directly to the United Nations. They actually have an office for outer space. Did you know this at the UN?
1: No.
0: It's actually called the United Nations Office of Outer Space.
1: Well, I do know they have passed some laws about extraterrestrial contact and that sort of thing in the past at the UN.
0: So here's what's interesting is that, and this links into what we were talking about at the beginning of the program. At the beginning of the show, one of the things that I was trying to say, we didn't really get to it, is that a large amount of the technology, we're talking about the TR-3A, the anti-gravitic technology, all of the stuff that they're using, has now been moved to Utah. A lot of stuff was moved out of Area 51 and out of actually Arizona into a couple of locations in Utah. The first is what they call Area 6413, which is near Green River. And the other one, and this is, I don't think anybody knows about this place, but the other one is under King's Peak, which is in the Uinta Indian Reservation in the Uinta One Indian Wilderness.
1: Well, you ought to be able to find some hills that would look down on it.
0: Well, it's, you know, it's 13,000 feet. It's the biggest peak there. And the idea being is that this is now where the black operation, what they literally call the United States Space Command, has moved. And one of the most fascinating things about this is that, and he really hasn't been mentioned much, but I think he's every bit as important as Colonel Corso. He just didn't write as well as Corso did. But is the late Colonel Steve Wilson, who was a United States Air Force retired. And Steve Wilson gave us a huge amount of information about the whole Black Ops program. He talked about the U.S. Space Command operating out of this mountain in Utah, that this craft called the Nautilus, this electromagnetic pulse drive, makes trips twice a week to a secret military intelligence space station that they've had in deep space, he claims, for 30 years. But, you know, they're talking about the Aurora, they're talking about tests of what they call the TR-3A, which is the anti-gravity craft, and, of course, you've got the X-33 Venture Star that's actually being tested in that same location. Now, Hill Air Force Base actually has the contract to repair the B-2 bombers, and this company Omnigon just recently moved up to Park City, Utah. So everything is actually, you know, sort of focused in there. The INVT stock is actually, when I first, I think, recommended it, I talked about it in my newsletter back in April, the stock was at about 6 cents or so, and it went as high as 48 cents, and then it went back down to, I think it's back down to about 18 cents a share or so.
1: Mm-hmm.
0: But I think that this technology that they've actually have their hands on a international fiber optic system that is going to lay a new footprint for telecommunications. The other thing that people need to watch is going to be what Microsoft is going to do, because, and this is where this all connects also with military technology. A lot of people are familiar with various conspiracy theories, probably know Danny Casolaro. Danny, I actually knew because he lived, I live in Hermosa Beach, and he lived for a while in Redondo Beach and worked for a magazine called Computer Times, and we became friendly in the late 1980s or so. And Danny was investigating something called the Inslaw scandal. And just very, very briefly, a company called Inslaw was developing a computer program for the government in the 1980s that they called the Promise software. This software was then basically stolen by the Reagan administration, and the officials of Inslaw, when they tried to actually sue the Reagan administration, were arrested on all kinds of trumped-up, outrageous charges and fought the government tooth and nail with this program.
1: What was the promise?
0: The Promise software is, what the program did is it was designed for the Justice Department. So if you were, let's say, an investigator for the Justice Department and you were, you know, investigating, you know, Juan Garcia, and he's an international crime lord, and he's smuggling guns into the country, that would come under BATF. If he was smuggling people, that would come under INS. If he was smuggling drugs, that would be DEA.
1: Right.
0: So what the Promise software does...
1: combines it all.
0: Goes and searches these files and would find a face, a fingerprint, a name, an alias, anything that would relate to this particular individual you're investigating, copy that information, send it back to the mother computer in what they call bubbles, and this bubble would then float to the top to where the main Justice Department file was. So it was a way to find things. Now, of course, the military applications for this, where you could track boats, you could track submarines,
1: sure,
0: but of course you could track every human being on Earth. And that was one of the things that Inslaw didn't want it used for, was actually to be used to track people and to be used by the military, which is exactly what the Reagan administration did with it. So now Microsoft has their hands on this same program, and Bill Gates just announced in, I think, Fortune magazine this last month, that his whole goal is to completely, and you're going to be hearing this term a lot, Catholicize the Internet. In other words, turn it into a universal system. And what he's doing is he's got something that's called XML. And XML is going to basically take everything, the HTML, the rich text format, all of these various formats that you have on the Internet, and universalize them, or Catholicize them, literally, the word actually meaning universal, so that you actually have a massive computer system. Then he's going to introduce his own, I think what they're literally calling .com, which will then come along as an Internet service provider, sort of an ASP, if you will, of everything, your finances, your checking, your bank account, your credit cards, your car payment, your insurance, and then you would have one access point through literally like a cell phone or a Palm Pilot or whatever to have access to virtually all your information on the Internet.
1: Oh, I'm sure it's coming. I went to the Super Bowl this year, and all of our faces were scanned.
0: Yeah.
1: Every single face that walked into the Super Bowl got scanned.
0: And what's the possible purpose behind that? What could it be? To find terrorists?
1: Well, it fits right in. I don't know. Listen, we're so short on time. We've got so much to cover. You know, I wrote a book with Whitley Strieber.
0: Of course, it's great. I've read it.
1: Superstorm. Now, there's a lot going on with this book, but there's a lot going on with the weather, and what we wrote then is now coming true. Even our nation's best meteorologists are beginning to say, yes, there's a rapid climate change underway now, and that it's been going on for perhaps 6 years. Now, they're just cottoning on to it right now, but they're most of them are saying, yes, it's underway, and they don't know how far it's going to go. But it's really cooking along right now, and the climate is definitely changing. What do you see ahead?
0: Well, the biggest change that I see, this is all leading us up to 2012. And the 2012 date, over and over and over again, even though it was a date that is marked by the Great Pyramid of Giza. End of the Mayan calendar, December 21st of 2012. And of course, and you know, this is the, you know, the captain obvious observation is that, remember that solar cycles go every 11 years.
1: That's right.
0: So if this solar cycle ends this December,
1: in 11 years,
0: 11 years from now, which is also, it's interesting that this is the year of the, actually the year of the golden snake, and you're actually going to have 12 years from now, you're actually going to have the year of, I think, of the blue silver snake. So it's another snake year, actually a dragon year and then a snake year. so another 12 years from now, isn't it interesting that you are going to have the sun going through, I presume, what's going to be called cycle 24, because this cycle, the super cycle, has been going through cycle 23, which is interesting because that's the number of literally the number of ladders in human DNA is 23, and you split them in half and it's 40, you know, it's 46. But cycle 24 comes along, and now you have the sun at a gigantic solar peak with coronal mass ejections that could possibly threaten life on Earth as we know it. But now the sun is moving it through a spot in the sky at 27 degrees Sagittarius, which is the ending of the Mayan calendar, where you have the sun giving off this massive cosmic radiation and is now somehow connected at that particular spot in the sky with the exact center of the galaxy at 27 degrees Sagittarius. So what is it the Mayans know? Oh, and also in that year, we have a total solar eclipse that occurs directly across the western half of the United States and then lines up directly over the Great Pyramid of Chichen Itza in the Yucatan. So on May 20th, we have a solar eclipse where you have the sun, the moon, and the Pleiades on the 20th of May in 2012 lining up directly over the top of the Pyramid of Chichen Itza. So here you have an ancient structure, and the pyramids in Giza are the same way, an ancient structure that is built in such a way that it's built approximately 650, 750 BC or so, but the whole city is built askew. It's akimbo, if you will. It's out of whack because the whole planet is now moving into this alignment and is now showing us the purpose of what these buildings were actually built to point to, which is the end of this great age of man, December 21st of 2012.
1: I want to know two things. One, between now and 2012, what do we look forward to? At 2012, what do we look forward
0: to? We're looking between now and 2012, and this is one other thing, and let me give you the chain of events of what I think is happening. Number one, you've got this massive solar cycle which heats up the Earth. And,
1: right,
0: of course, what happens is you have a global warming period, which then begins to melt the ice caps, which then increases the water mass on the planet, which then increases the pressure on the land mass itself, which then triggers a series of, actually, first volcanoes and then massive earthquakes, which then dumps a massive amount of silicates into the atmosphere, sort of a nuclear winter, if you will, which then actually plunges us not into a global heat age, but in fact a global ice age.
1: Mm-hmm.
0: And of course, that has been, anybody who watches the Discovery Channel and sees the giant swings in the various ice ages,
1: that's right,
0: seems to be within, scientific experts are saying, approximately 50 years that we might actually be looking at an ice age. Now, and this is one of the reasons why I wanted to talk about, now, are we going off at 2 o'clock or 1 o'clock?
1: 2 o'clock.
0: Okay, because I really wanted to give Edgar Cayce some credit here. Even though many of his prophecies and predictions have sort of slacked off from 1972, with the eruption of Mount Etna, and this is why Etna scares me to death. Etna scares me to death because not only is it the triggering of these volcanoes, because last year, the year 2000, I predicted was going to be the year of the volcanoes. We had, I think, got a record of them. It was 29 volcanoes, I think, erupted last year. I talked about volcanoes erupting in the Philippines. Mayola, I think, is going now.
1: Yeah, everybody's talked about Etna. Cayce, Scallion, everybody said, watch Etna. It's the key for the beginning.
0: Well, here's what's happening with Etna. And this was a news story from 3 days ago, that the lava that's coming out of Etna is lava that's not just on the lower layers. This is lava in a section of the Earth we haven't seen for 16,000 years. And the news story itself was saying that this is actually lava that's coming literally from deep, deep, deep within the Earth. From 16,000 years ago, this lava is being released.
1: Wow.
0: Another thing that people don't seem to realize is that when you have these ancient gases erupting, there is a direct link between volcanic activity and plagues. Now, I know this sounds kind of odd.
1: Not that odd.
0: There are things that directly connect the Black Plague of the 16th century, between about 1500 and 1560 or so, directly with a series of volcanoes, once again with Etna exploding and Vesuvius. And remember the Edgar Cayce trigger, and we got to give the old guy some credit here, because even though I don't think the magnitude of his prophecies are quite possibly going to come true, the pattern that he spoke of I think is unique and worth noting. That number one, he talked about in the late 1970s that there would be a volcano that it would erupt in the Pacific Northwest. That's, and of course that was Mount St. Helens. The Indian legend is that when Little Sister speaks, Big Brother answers, and of course that's Mount Rainier.
1: That's right.
0: One of the big predictions that I made this last year was on February 19th, I was writing the newsletter, I predicted a 7.0 quake deep, about 40 to 60 miles down underneath Rainier, and that this would be the trigger for the eruption of Mount Rainier within about 2 years. The trigger would be Rainier, Etna, which has just blown, Vesuvius, which will blow again, and then we've had the countdown, if you will, to the big prediction of Casey's, which is the island of Montserrat, which is now erupting,
1: yes,
0: and has been erupting for a while. Now, Montserrat, the last time it erupted was 1899, and it went for about 2 years or so before Mount Pelée on the island of Martinique blew in 1901.
1: Mm-hmm.
0: So we're in that countdown now, and of course Casey's big prediction was that when Mount Pelée blows, that you would have a series of superquakes, literally the megaquakes that he saw, cracking the western shelf of the United States within 90 days of the eruption of Mount Pelée. And the one thing that, on the one hand, the reason people sort of poo-poo Casey's predictions is because Casey said that the pattern of his predictions would begin between 1958 and 1998. Well, of course, we passed through 1998, and people said, well, obviously all these dire things didn't happen. And he also said that, you know, the Hall of Records would be found in Egypt in 1998, and some people say it was found and looted, and nobody told us about it, and other people say it wasn't. But here's the one quote from his prophecies and predictions, which I find the most frightening, that he said that even though he saw the pattern between 58 and 98, that the major bulk of what he saw occurring to the planet happened directly after the year 2000. And that the majority of it would begin between 2001 and about 2005.
1: Hmm.
0: And this directly relates to the Great Pyramid of Giza and the time coding in Giza. And, of course, you've been there when you go down into the pit and you have to crawl down that hole, and then you stand up in the pit chamber and you can walk for...
1: Yeah, it's creepy.
0: Yeah, you can walk for a period of about 20 feet or so, and there's a hole right there. You can actually walk around the hole, and that hole in the edge of the floor that leads down into the pit, that directly relates to the year 2005, because that's going to be the crux point of when 2005 is when everything is going to build up between 2005 and 2006.
1: All right, hold it right there. We've got a break here at the top of the hour, and we do have one more live hour to go. Sean David Morton is my guest. We're going to talk more about the weather between now and 2012.

0: once again, Sean David Morton. Sean, welcome back. Again, I want to cover, if possible, between now and 2005 or even 2012, already most people can see a profound difference in the weather, a big difference in the weather. Where is that headed?
1: Okay.
0: And how quickly is it going to worsen?
1: Well, the biggest thing that you saw this year that I thought was, and remember, we're talking about an entire cycle, but the biggest thing that we saw this year is that my prediction for the year was that I thought that the hurricane season would be particularly flat this year, but that we would see these land-based storms, that we would start moving into a period where you would see mega tornadoes, freak tornadoes. And I think all the way back in 1994, gosh, on the show that long ago, we were talking about what I was calling hypercanes. And hypercanes and actually supercanes, that these hurricanes would get bigger and bigger and bigger.
0: And that's exactly, I saw a CNN story and they said that's exactly what's going to happen about the second or third revision already this year. They said, look out, they're going to get really big.
1: Right. I think there's going to be less of them this year, though. I think it's just going to be a flattened out year for hurricanes. But once again, we're finding these storms that are literally
0: monsters,
1: kind of popping up out of nowhere, that are monstrous, but are moving in through land. And one of my big predictions was that Tornado Alley this year would have these super tornadoes, these, you know, F3, 4, and 5 tornadoes that would whack these various areas. The same thing in regards to tornado activity in England, where they've never really had them before. So, I mean, if you're dealing with we are dealing with the reduction of the Larsen Ice Shelf in the South Pole.
0: Oh, yes.
1: That is increasing the water levels on the planet. Remember, the planet's always going to be, it's always going to be two-thirds water, one-third land. So you have to, which is the same ratio of water to mass in the human body. It just means that certain land masses are going to begin to rise and other land masses are going to begin to sink.
0: Indeed, there are some people moving off a Pacific island right now that is sinking, or actually, I guess more accurately, the water is rising.
1: Well, think about this. In just the next 5 to 10 years, if you're looking at the world water levels rising by, let's say conservatively, let's say they rise by 2 feet, I mean, that puts the entire state of Florida, or should I say most of the state of Florida, pretty much underwater.
0: Pretty much.
1: Because the whole center part of the state is anywhere from 3 to 6 feet below sea level. The idea here being is that as sunspots begin to increase, that is going to increase these savage summers that we've been having. But remember, too, that the winters are going to start to get shorter, but much colder, which is exactly what we've also been seeing.
0: Yeah, you've got some sort of prediction, don't you, about a very cold, super cold winter?
1: With whole sections of the Great Lakes actually freezing. That's what will happen, actually, this year. You're going to have big chunks of Lake Michigan and Huron and Erie and Superior are going to begin to freeze over. And remember, once again, when you go through a huge hot spell, that we're going to go through these savage winters at the same time.
0: Extremes on both ends.
1: And of course, and as this swings back and forth, it's going to affect the food supply directly. I mean, and nobody's really talking about what's going to happen with food. And, I mean, how many times can you have these farmers just get kicked in the teeth over and over and over again and lose bees?
0: Right. I mean, we feed ourselves and we feed the world.
1: Right. And, and I think, and this also goes back to investments again, the one thing that people are really looking for is that Whole Foods stores, and it used to be called Mrs. Gooch's, but Whole Foods and natural health food stores are going to proliferate because people are just rejecting out of hand the whole, I think, corporate grab to control the food supply using genetically engineered foods through Monsanto. They don't even call themselves Monsanto anymore. They got so much heat for their genetic engineering, they actually changed their name to Pharmacia, or Pharma-CIA, as some people call it. Literally changing their names to dodge the protest over all these genetically engineered foods.
0: We may need them the way it's going.
1: It is quite possible, though. I mean, you know, on the upside of that we're going to need foods that are going to grow in certainly more harsh and more severe environments in order to feed the world population.
0: Mm-hmm.
1: Over the next, for example, and gosh, we only got about 45 minutes here, but
0: Oh, by the way, let's stop. I want to give you a chance in that time remaining to plug your newsletter.
1: Oh, thank you, thank you,
0: sure.
1: Thank you. Yeah, I have very fat cats, and unless I plug the newsletter, they don't get fed. So yeah, we're actually running a special on the show tonight, just very briefly, and then we'll get back to it. Just for this program, we've actually opened up all the phone banks. We've gone with a much larger company. They'll be standing by all weekend, and the newsletter is $60 for a 12-issue, one-year subscription. It's 16 pages. It's full color. I think it's one of the best things out there. And I think if they buy my newsletter and After Dark, you're pretty much set, because I try to tell you what's going to happen in the future, and After Dark comes along. And by the way, I want to mention Lex Lonehood and Lisa Lyon, who are your editors and writers at After Dark.
0: Thank you.
1: Because they're top-notch, and that magazine is great-looking, and I really, really very much appreciated the articles that they did this last month. So thank you, and also a shout-out to them and some props for... because they really do a great job month after month for you.
0: But tonight's special on the Delphi Associates...
1: Tonight's special is that for one time only, we're gonna offer you $10 off the newsletter. You have to mention Art Bell and call 888-452-7999.
0: Wait a minute, 888-452-7999.
1: And they'll be standing by all weekend. If you mention Art Bell, we'll knock $10 off the price of the newsletter.
0: And they're there right now, right?
1: They're there now. They've opened up dozens of phone banks, actually. And even if it gets busy, it'll roll over to another set of banks. So we went to a great deal of trouble to set it up this week so that everybody that calls between now and Monday...
0: Well, we'll see.
1: ...will get through with the $50 rate. It's $10 off. And this is for new subscribers only.
0: We've broken a lot of banks lately.
1: Yeah.
0: That's 888-452-7999.
1: 888-452-7999. It's $50 for the flat rate. You got to mention Art Bell and say, I heard Sean on Art Bell, and I want to subscribe to the Delphi Associates newsletter. The special will go on through Monday. So
0: okay.
1: If there's some problem tonight, you can go all the way through Monday and get on. So thank you very much for that.
0: All right. You bet.
1: Okay, getting back to... I'm sorry, we were talking specifically about the weather. This season, let me just project through this season. It'll be a particularly flat season, I think, for hurricanes. But the biggest thing is going to be the savagely cold winters with 70 below in places like Colorado and Wyoming and Montana, the places where you're seeing this now.
0: Is the weather being managed?
1: To tell you the truth, it every time they turn the HART project on up in Alaska, it actually creates a rift in the jet stream, which then slams the jet stream down the western coast. And you can watch it. I mean, when they put it on the Weather Channel, and suddenly the guy's standing in front of the map, and the jet stream just suddenly dips all the way down, you can see that there's some kind of anomaly going on when they turn this gigantic antenna farm up on in Alaska. And at the same time... there are companies that are announcing that they are using various types of cloud seeding chemicals to actually break up and stop hurricanes and various types of storms. And so, and who knows how this can be directly related to the mystery of what's been going on with the chemtrails and the fact that there's actually barium in this stuff, and the barium is somehow interlinked with the electromagnetic frequencies of the HART project. It can actually be used for communications. There's announcements in, this is just popular science. I mean, this is just, it's really funny. Both of our jobs are sort of revolve around not only trying to convince people of what's possible, but just trying to tell them what's possible is so utterly fantastic.
0: I know. A lot of people just plain don't believe
1: this,
0: but I do. I'm convinced there's manipulation going on, and I don't know if it's to prevent problems or whether they're actually creating them. I would imagine the intentions are good, but I'll tell you something. You stop a cloud formation. You stop a lightning storm. You stop a tornado or a hurricane, and you're preventing Mother Nature from releasing energy that needs to be released.
1: Indeed.
0: And if it doesn't happen there, it's going to happen somewhere else.
1: Yeah, well said.
0: And maybe bigger.
1: Yeah, well said. I mean, the North Koreans were accusing the United States of using weather manipulation to destroy the communist regime. The massive, the humongous drought that North Korea was having. The starvation, of most of their people and the food supply. There are people, and this goes into these weird cartels again. The various royal families, the Bilderbergers who meet every year, and actually the real name of the Bilderbergers, the inner core, is about 15 men who then have their about 600 of their sycophants or so, very wealthy politicians and kings and queens and prime ministers, called the Incunabula on the inside. But there's also a gang in Bern, Switzerland, called the Nereus Syndicate, and they're linked directly into weather modification and manipulation for literally for investing in commodities, that they can actually shut down. Spain was one of the people, was one of the ones that actually complained in the European community that there were these mysterious planes that were breaking up cloud formations in Spain to destroy the crops in Spain because of their introduction into the European market and the fact that they wanted to destroy various crops in Spain so that the price didn't drop particularly low on things like corn and wheat and what have you. And Spain was actually claiming that the various European countries were destroying their agricultural industry so that when Spain enters the economic union, food prices wouldn't drop across the board. And they had photographs of these planes that were seeding clouds. I mean, they're sort of their version of the chemtrail mystery over there.
0: Mm-hmm.
1: But there are these people like the Nereus Syndicate that are out there using this technology, both electromagnetic technology and chemical, to, I think, manipulate the weather. I think the economic purpose behind it would probably be to, once again, control the food supply. I mean, that's the one thing that they really need to get their hands on. You need to destroy the family farmer. You need to corporatize food, because now they control everything else. They control the choke points of communications. You and I both know.
0: Sure.
1: There's like, what, 10 guys that own everything now. My God, you know, all the radio stations are owned by like one guy. But they have the choke point of control on information, which is the media.
0: Yeah, we call him Daddy.
1: On Daddy, right? Signs the checks, Big Daddy. That controls the choke points of media, and you know there's very few free outlets. This program is one of the few major free outlets where there is an intelligent, wondrous exchange of ideas on a nightly basis, and you are to be commended for that. You know, throughout the ages, I might say.
0: Well, that's because I am so stubborn and probably in a way self-centered that I will not allow any interference whatsoever.
1: No, it doesn't have anything to do with being self-centered. It has to do with being other-centered, because you're concerned about allowing others a forum to express their ideas. So
0: yeah,
1: I
0: think it gets me in constant trouble, though.
1: Well, because the people at the top look at it as being, it's chaos, it's anarchy. You can't not screen your calls.
0: Oh,
1: you can't have people calling in with their crazy theories. Are you, mad? This is balderdash.
0: I know. Well, they don't quite come at it that way, but there are other ways. Believe me, there are other ways. So, anyway.
1: So, that's what I think. If there is weather manipulation going on, number one, it is to try to exacerbate these gigantic patterns that we're seeing as the electromagnetic fields of the planet are literally getting out of whack. And the one thing I just wanted to mention briefly was there's a book that I have called World in Peril, and there was only a few hundred copies of this thing printed, but it's a white paper by the military where they outfitted one of the last of the old B-29 bombers. I think the only one is the Enola Gay that's sitting in the Smithsonian. And this other one was called the Key Bird, and it was actually an Arctic and Antarctic explorer. And what it was set up to do was measure the electromagnetic fields of the planet. The conclusion the military came to was that due to a natural wobble of the planet, which has been exacerbated by atomic testing, that we've sort of shocked the planet slightly out of its orbit. At the same time, the planet itself, because the moon is in a circular orbit and it's pulling away at a few feet a year or so, because I think some people say it's getting closer and other people say it's moving away. I think it's moving away about 3 or 4 feet a year. It's actually the actual rotation, pitch, and yaw of the planet is such that we would think that it would actually sort of roll like a top rather gradually, but it doesn't do that. About every 12 or 13,000 years or so, it just kind of goes boink and, you know, tips over to one side.
0: Well, so that you might know they're really thinking about this stuff, Sean, NASA announced a plan they've been mulling over to move the Earth.
1: It was absurd. Yeah, there's another whole thing, too, about what they're actually calling God rockets, and the God rockets would... that they would actually nail rockets down to the Earth, quite literally, and let these things go off in order to actually change the rotational pattern of the planet to try to sort of knock it back into kilter. The bottom line of this whole thing being is that the military report concluded, and this was really frightening to look at it in these clinical terms, where they said that, and this was 1966, the study was actually conducted between, I think, 66 and about 69, but their conclusion was, is that within that by the year between 2000 and once again, and this said in the military report, 2011 to 2013, that they were expecting massive disturbances in weather due to the, once again, electromagnetic fluxes of the poles, mm-hmm. that electromagnetic north was going to begin to wander, which is exactly what it's doing. It's actually moving south at about anywhere from 5 to 20 miles a year.
0: We've documented that. Actually, it kind of moves around, and occasionally it takes really big jobs.
1: And the problem is that you used to have to reset a commercial compass and an airliner every, 5 years, and now you have to do it every 30 days.
0: Mm-hmm.
1: And the idea being, the bottom line of this report was massive bizarre weather changes, huge winds coming around the turn of the century, they were saying, and that these huge winds would then, and this electromagnetic flux would then eventually result in an electromagnetic shifting of the poles sometime in, once again, 2012. It's literally, and the polar wobble of miniature mounts begins to appear, and let me quote it. Polar wobble of miniature mounts will begin to appear, and the climates begin to shift. Weather records will begin to appear on a daily basis with record cold waves, heat waves, droughts, and huge storms beginning to appear and create havoc upon Earth. This is 1967, these guys wrote this.
0: And this is what we're seeing right now, already. It's here.
1: Absolutely. And, you know, leading up, and the idea becomes, if 2012 is another 11-year solar cycle, once again leading to, you know, the magic date of December 21st of 2012, and we're actually looking at a humongous increase in the solar corona that directly aligns somehow with the center of the galaxy, that then somehow hits the reset button on, you know, that the entire planet goes tilt. What exactly is going to happen to the human brain, and, you know, does it just wipe us clean, and do we all have sort of a blonde day? It's going to be very interesting to watch.
0: A reset button. All right. God rockets. I'm Art Bell, and this is Coast to Coast AM. My guest is Sean David Morton. Remember what you're hearing. Is prophecy. We'll be right back. Once again, Sean David Morton. Sean, I'm reminded frantically by a computer that somehow we didn't complete the NASDAQ prediction. I thought we did.
1: Oh, okay.
0: So where is that going?
1: Once again, none of the markets are going to, I mean, the sky's not falling in regards to the markets. What's going to happen with them is that I think that you're going to, whereas a lot of the crash that you're going to see, or should I say the, I shouldn't say crash, bounce. That's a much better word for it. The bounce of the Dow Jones is going to come in October. I think.
0: Okay, forget
1: another,
0: the Dow.
1: Another big bounce in the NASDAQ. And from now, with the NASDAQ at 1966, I think both of the markets are actually going to go up between now and October, with another big crunch or bounce coming with the NASDAQ in, once again, November, December, with a steady climb in the NASDAQ again. I think that by this time next year, you'll see the NASDAQ, you know, in about the 3,500 range.
0: Wow.
1: But trading pretty comfortably between about 3,000 and about 3,500 or so.
0: So a pretty good recovery, actually.
1: Well, yeah, because this is what people need to understand about this particular year. Numerologically speaking, 2001 is a three-year. 3 years are always unstable. People spend money on ridiculous things. It's just very unstable. Next year, 2002, is a four-year. It's like the base of a pyramid. Everything gets reestablished. Everything gets relayed. And, of course, what's happened with the NASDAQ is the big companies are going to buy up the smaller companies, and eventually these mega companies are going to be running what's happening to the NAS.
0: Mm-hmm.
1: Everything then, all of these markets, when I see the market eventually completely crashing, when it does really hit the wall, comes, once again, about late 2005 or so, when the Dow Jones is somewhere up around 16,000. It's between 16,000 and 17,000.
0: I
1: remember being on this show all the way back in 1994 to 1993, 94, talking about how the stock market was going to go to 8,000, and everybody thought I was crazy that it was going to go to 8, and eventually go to 10 and go to 12, and it'll go to 17,000 by 2005, and that's when the big collapse is going
0: to
1: come.
0: Lots of money to be made between now and then, though.
1: Indeed, yes.
0: All right, gosh.
1: There's actually, can I read you one last paragraph out of this military report?
0: Yes.
1: Which I thought you would find very, very interesting. Once again, this comes from, this was actually published in 1968, and it talks about what would happen directly before a polar shift. It says, prior to the event, changes begin to occur that signal the approach of a polar shift. Animal migratory habits will shift because the magnetic fields within the Earth begin to shift. A polar wobble of minute amounts begins to appear, and the climates begin to shift. Weather records will begin to appear, and on a daily basis, with record cold waves, heat waves, droughts, and a huge storms beginning to appear and create havoc upon the Earth. This will bring with it massive flooding in some sections across the United States and drought in other sections. All weather patterns shift and begin to intensify in their magnitude. Tornadoes will be severe and widespread, causing massive damage and loss of life. Hurricanes will become stronger and stronger, bringing with it more damage to the affected areas. Thunderstorms will increase in their size and magnitude, bringing with them localized flooding, windstorms, and severe hail damage. Earthquake activity increases slowly as the shift gets closer. Thus, we should see increasingly severe earthquake activity all over the world. Along with earthquake activity comes volcanic activity, because the two are directly connected. And I just pulled this out of my Bible here. If people want to look at Isaiah 24, the entire chapter of Isaiah 24 talks about a polar shift, where it says, "Behold, the Lord maketh the earth empty, and maketh it waste, and turneth it upside down, and scattereth abroad the inhabitants thereof. The earth is utterly broken down. The earth is clean and dissolved. The earth is moved exceedingly." And then it says, to wrap it up, "The earth shall reel to and fro like a drunkard, and shall be removed like a cottage, and the transgression thereof shall be heavy upon it, and it shall fall and not rise again."
0: Well, if we shall speak of the biblical things, then I'm not a prophet, but I look now at what's going on in the Middle East, and I see war a-coming.
1: Well, a big thing happened in this just yesterday. One of the things that we've been tracking, and this goes all the way back to my predictions of from the October Delphi Associates newsletter, my prediction was that Ariel Sharon would become the Prime Minister of Israel, which, of course, nobody thought that he would. And my prediction was that you would have Sharon become Prime Minister, that this would galvanize the Islamic Jihad, which are the various forces against Israel. And one of the things that we were tracking in terms of a Nostradamus prophecy, and this goes out to my friend Robert Egan, who's kind of my Nostradamus expert. Robert was diagnosed with terminal cancer, and we're trying to get as much information and as many things as he knows about Nostradamus and the various quatrains down, because he's dropped about 150 pounds and he's just not doing well. So I just want to send my love out to him, and I hope he gets I don't know if he's going to get better, but I hope something can be done. He called me today with a Nostradamus quatrain we've been tracking, because yesterday, according to this quatrain, I'm not going to bore you with the specifics on it, but it had to do with the breaking of the Orient House, that my prediction was that you would see an apartheid state in Israel, that in essence you'll just have like a super highway that'll just go from Gaza through to the West Bank, sort of like in East Berlin. It just goes through an area where you won't be able to get off of it. And the big thing was that yesterday Israeli police broke into, in Jerusalem, their headquarters, which was actually called Tenant House, which is actually a phrase that's actually used in the quatrain. But they broke the Tenant Accord yesterday by going into East Jerusalem into what's called the Orient House, basically broke up the Palestinian headquarters there.
0: That's right.
1: And
0: nobody ever thought they'd go in there either.
1: In essence, they put an end to the Tenant Accords. So this was the final straw. This was the one toehold that the Palestinians had left to establishing some kind of presence in Jerusalem.
0: I know, but there are other bigger moves going on behind the scenes. Iraqis are moving into Jordan.
1: Right.
0: Really weird stuff is going on. Syria's making unusual noises. Even Egypt is saying, look, if it begins, we'll be in it. A lot of really unsettling things going on
1: This goes all the way back to my predictions in 94 about the Islamic Jihad, and of course, you know, the more famous Nostradamian predictions about a leader, an imam, a religious leader of some kind, the Persian prince, the man in the blue turban who comes up out of Iran. And of course, Iran is the fundamentalist leader of pretty much everything that's going on. And back in 94, when I did a progression to the future, one of the things that I saw was that this man, the Antichrist, would actually be called that he would be called the Beautiful One. Jamal actually was what he was called, which is kind of a joke because he brings such horror upon the world. But that he actually becomes a leader or the main spokesperson for the Islamic Jihad. I don't think it's a leader that we've seen yet. It's a religious cleric of some kind that I've seen presenting himself at the Kaaba stone in Mecca. I still think we've got about a year or so to go. I don't see the conflict really coming down. Once again, everything's all boiling up to around 2005 to 2006. But back in 1994, in this journey I took forward, this time transference, if you will, about 100 years from now, I looked back on the history, and the history that I saw had, right around the year 2000 and between 2004 and 5, a great plague, but also the destruction of Jerusalem by what appeared to be a sneak nuclear bomb, like a briefcase bomb that snuck into the city. Mm-hmm. And remember, I mean, just in modern history, Jerusalem has been leveled something like 37 times, so it's not like it hasn't happened before. But that's also, and then Michael Drosny's book came out, The Bible Code, in 97, I think, and then reaffirmed the prophecy that I had made back in 94, that something in the Bible Code said that there were two nuclear possibilities of wiping out Jerusalem, and the first one would be 1996, which he said was avoided, and the second one would be 2006. And at the same time, I see around that time, between now and, once again, 2005, this wall we seem to hit, it's kind of a dissolution of the U.S. government, where there's a massive move from Washington, D.C. to the secondary federal capital in Denver, Colorado. And this has something to do with, once again, some kind of biological or nuclear attack that kills a lot of people in Washington, D.C. around this drop-dead date, which seems around 2005, 2006.
0: All right. The headlines today are so full of cloning. It's astounding to me. I thought, I told a caller before you got on the air, I thought I would never see cloning in my lifetime. I thought that would come after I was gone, but lo and behold, it's here now.
1: George Lucas movie, what, Revenge of the Clones or something?
0: Something like that.
1: Send in the clones or whatever it is. Or,
0: yeah. That's right.
1: Yeah.
0: So do you have anything to say about the cloning? How will it progress? I mean, there are horrible possibilities, monsters being born.
1: Yeah.
0: And you can't treat people like lab rats. You can't just dispose of the mistakes, or at least I don't think you can.
1: Well,
0: where's the world going with cloning?
1: You were talking about brainless clones. I think. Don't

0: individual organ fine, but they are proceeding with human cloning, full body, full human cloning.
1: Well, once again, let me go back to 1994 when I went to like 100 years in the future or so, that when these, the last great war that I've seen is actually the United States going toe-to-toe with China, and it doesn't happen until around 2015. It actually takes place between around 2015 and about 2017. And there are clone soldiers, and there are problems with them because they, after the war is actually over, they roam the countrysides, and they and people have to go out and kill them because they're just developed as these sort of killing machines.
0: Wow.
1: You know, the idea here being, and there's a whole other alternate idea to this, that in underground facilities like the Dulce Archuleta Mesa in northern New Mexico, that ever since 1978, that they've been doing, I guess what you would call biological experiments. And this is another kind of interesting X-Files explanation to the extraterrestrial phenomenon, that that the beings that are seen on UFOs with military personnel are simply very simplistic, I guess you could say, biological robots, that they grow them with sort of a brain, eyes, and the only thing that's really complicated about human beings is the reproductive system and the digestive system. Well, if you can actually grow a being that doesn't really reproduce and absorbs and excretes nutrients primarily through the skin, like a plant, if you will, like osmosis, which seems to be what these big tanks, these vats of cattle blood mixed with a hydrogen peroxide solution, they dump these creatures in and they swim around in it, and that's kind of lunch for them, that they're very simplistic biological entities that, you know, are smart as maybe chimpanzees or dogs or what have you, that do all of the grunt work in these super secret facilities where you don't have to worry about families or people talking about what you're doing or insurance or whatever. And when you're done with them, you just toss them in the vat and make more. You know, this is a biological possibility, and it has been done all the way back when they started splicing rat genes with plants. They do it now with tobacco and tomatoes. But this was all the way back in 1978. And then they patented the process in, I think, 79, 80. I mean, it's nightmarish. But once again, going all the way back to the beginning of the show, these are the black magicians of Atlantis. It is the whole Atlantean paradigm that is presenting itself again, where you quite conceivably had these black scientists who were messing with creation, if you will, literally messing with life itself.
0: That's right.
1: Bringing about the end of the world.
0: Wow. Speaking of the end of the world...
1: Sorry, I didn't mean to get you there.
0: No, that's quite all right. Speaking of the end of the world, a lot of people want you to comment on the Antichrist.
1: I've written a number of articles on this about who it might be. I just described the character that I saw as the Nostradamian character.
0: Now, don't give me a name, but I mean, where are we? Is the Antichrist alive in the world now?
1: I believe so. I mean, it's somebody that we would have to see within the next, I would think within the next few years. But remember, this is kind of the weird part about it. If you look at, for example, the Book of Revelation. Revelation talks about an antichrist that seems to rule, that you've got an antichrist who's a political leader, and then you've got a false religious leader that they call the false prophet, who is the one who breathes life into the beast, and the beast destroys, etc. So there's two characters that are involved in the biblical version. And there are some people say that was Nero, that's all over, and it was Nero who went into the Holy of Holies and made the temple his headquarters. He stamped the 666, which was Nero Rex Imperium, on the foreheads and hands of all the Jews. So there is a body of evidence that would say that this has already happened. If you look at the Nostradamian version, he looks at three great antichrists. The first one he names specifically as being Napoleon Bonaparte. The second one he names almost specifically as being Adolf Hitler. And the third one he hems and haws about. It's a Persian prince, a man in a blue turban. The only thing he really points to is that he's a barbarous man who comes out of Iran, and that he somehow leads a great Islamic confederation. But if you look at the Great Pyramids, and the Great Pyramids has a brilliant, I guess what you would call a Christ angle, that's at the beginning of the Grand Gallery, that points to a central messianic figure beginning in approximately 2 BC and then ending, or doesn't really say he dies, it says that he ends his mission in 33 AD.

0: and that there's a second messianic figure that popularizes the message of the first one, which many believe to be Paul. But there is an Antichrist angle in the Great Pyramid as well. And this Antichrist angle relates directly to, and it's very specific, November of 1933 to April of 1944, and relates specifically to an anti-Messiah that would use all of the messianic symbols, the ancient symbols of the vril and the lightning bolts and the invisible sun and the swastika, etc., which are all sort of, you know, Hopi symbols, the Iron Cross or the Celtic Cross, that he would misuse all these symbols and be an anti-Messiah, and that the Antichrist was Adolf Hitler, and that what we're facing now over about the next 20 years or so in the Great Pyramid time coding is that we're basically looking at the entire, it's no one person. The planet just falls apart under the weight of its own stupidity, literally. That 2005, humanity seems to fall in this hole, that a mass of humanity gets around the hole and then gets washed into the pit in 2012, which is that trough that you see as you're going around the hole in the pit of the Great Pyramid of Giza, that something happens in 2012, river of fire, if you will, which could either be an electromagnetic pole shift or possibly a meteor strike of some kind.
1: All right. Listen, we're so short on time.
0: Okay, all right.
1: At the beginning of the program, you brought the man on who asked the question of Jesse Ventura.
0: Yes, Gabriel Aleman.
1: Yes. Yes, let me ask you the question. Do you think there will be ET contact, and when do you think it might be? Are we close?
0: Oh, gosh. You know, after having predicted things like, you know, the alien interview and having predicted the Phoenix lights over the massive ships over Phoenix, I mean, I think it's happening, but I don't think it's happening on a grand scale. They seem to choose people and individuals who are of a particular psychic and mental development. They seem to choose people that don't, you know, that don't have a lot of psychic chatter, if you will, in their heads, because it makes them uncomfortable being empathic. I mean, I literally think it's begun, and I think they're here among us, and I think that they're obviously engaged in breeding experiments with us. It's very subtle. I mean, there is one last prophecy of the Hopis, that there is a man and a woman, a sacred man and woman, who do appear all of day the earth stood still, and give humanity one last warning that we must change our ways, and that we must learn to love one another and love the earth and love ourselves, and that through the aspect of mind, that mind is the builder, and that everything could change, and that we have a glorious, magnificent future ahead of us if we would only reach out and take it.
1: Would not such a man and a woman appearing in the modern world today be regarded as just another New Age spokesperson?
0: I'm sure the media would remember. You know, every one religion's messiah is another religion's antichrist.
1: That's right.
0: So it has to do with
1: and all religions, when they begin, are cults.
0: And of course, and if Jesus appeared today, who would be the first people to go looking for hammers and nails and drag them off and find a tree somewhere? So it's I don't know, Art. I just know that there is a consciousness that's coming. I think people are ready for it. There is a messianic figure that I think comes in about 2034 to 2040. It's the whole point of the Great Pyramid. And there are great men and great messiahs coming. And the biggest thing is that all the Buddhas, everybody's here now. This is the great judgment age. This is the universe, the resurrection of the quick and the dead. This is universal reincarnation.
1: Yeah, I've got a feeling that's exactly right.
0: Everybody's here now.
1: Very quickly, time is gone.
0: Okay.
1: Delphi Associates newsletter.
0: Right. 888-452-7999. 888-452-7999. 888-452-7999.
1: All right,
0: we've also got a ton of stuff up on the website, too, at DelphiAssociates.org. All
1: yep.
0: New stuff.
1: Got a link up there right now.
0: Thank you, sir.
1: Sean, as always, thank you. Until next time.
0: Are you in rare form? Thank you so much. It's an honor and a pleasure, and keep going strong, pal.
1: Good night.
0: Bye-bye.
1: All right, there you have it, folks. We will do it again with Sean as time permits. One thing we have late at night is lots of time. From the high desert, I'm Art Bell.

0: from the high desert and the great American Southwest. I bid you all good evening and or good morning, wherever you may be across this great land of ours. From the Rock, Guam in the west, eastward to the Caribbean and the U.S. Virgin Islands, south into South America, north all the way to the pole and worldwide on the old internet. This is Coast to Coast AM, and I'm Art Bell. Great to be with you. I have so much to do tonight. I don't know if I can do it all, but first I know I can welcome a new affiliate. How about KFXI FM, Lawton, Oklahoma? 100,000 watts, 92.1. I imagine from Lawton, Oklahoma, with 100,000 watts high up in the air, you truckers out there probably can keep that thing for hundreds of miles. That's KFXI, Lawton, Oklahoma, 92.1, 100,000 watts. Now, I'm not even sure where to begin. I want to thank all of you for the wonderful comments on my Desert of the Sea photograph. It was what I call a one-in-a-million photograph, and it's still up there on the website. It says Art's Desert of the Sea. Take a look at that photograph if you haven't seen it yet. It was kind of a magical photograph, I think. And so thank you for all the wonderful comments on it. It was really cool. It was really fun to get that shot. It only took about 3 rolls of film and different shutter speeds and openings and so forth. But we got it. Now, something occurred during the day today which was also very magical. I'm very, very, very, very interested in rocketry, amateur rocketry. In fact, I was actually going to buy a rocket. My wife won't let me do this. I was going to buy a rocket, a big one, you know, like about 10 feet tall. I really want one badly. In fact, maybe I'll even get one this weekend. You never know. I wanted a rocket about 10 feet tall, and I was going to put it right in the middle of my front yard. Now, you got to admit, that sends a message. When you've got a rocket, you know, at a gantry in your front yard, people are going to go, hey, guess we better not mess with him, huh? I've always wanted to put a rocket in my front yard. I used to make rockets when I was a kid. Blew things up, mostly. Most of my rockets didn't fly, they blew up. Anyway, there's something really cool going on. And it's an amateur rocket, I don't know, festival, I guess. And they're setting off gazillions of rockets. And it's not far from me. It's El Dorado Dry Lake Bed near Boulder City, Nevada. So not all that far from me. And it's going on, it went on a little bit today, sort of a pre-show. And then Saturday and Sunday, it's going to be going on all day. And Paul Bowman of AirInternet.com, who's a friend of mine, as you know, he's Maggie's dad, actually went out there and hooked up a microwave link from the dry lake bed to a point where they could reach the internet. And we've got the doggonest thing going on. We've got streaming video from the dry lake bed near Boulder City, so that Saturday and Sunday, all of you out there can go to my website. You'll see the link. It'll say something like webcast under what's new. It'll say webcast amateur rocket launches. And it's going to be going on all weekend long, a streaming video, and there's a place in there where you can chat, and you can watch these rockets being launched. It is absolutely awesome. So, during the daylight hours, not now, because obviously, you know, they're taking video, and they're not going to be able to do it at night. So, daylight hours, both Saturday and Sunday, you can go to my website, go to What's New, click on Amateur Rocket Launches, and you'll be taken over, and you'll have live video on your screen of these rocket launches, the whole affair going on out there. In fact, I'm going out myself late Saturday, and you can watch these rockets go up. It is just too cool. So if you're into rockets, too, I know not everybody is. Boy, it is really fun to watch. Absolutely a blast to watch. Again, it's the El Dorado Dry Lake Bed near Boulder City, and I'll be going out there personally to observe the goings-on, not till late Saturday, unfortunately, because I have another obligation that precedes that. So, there is that. Now, number two. Also, under what's new on my website tonight, my website, by the way, is www.artbell.com, is Radio and Records seminar photos. And we just got these up before airtime, as usual. Poor Keith, he's sitting there going nuts trying to get everything up. And there's a story with what you're about to hear. You'll see a whole lot of photographs of me up on stage. You'll see photographs with myself and Matt Drudge. You'll see photographs. Well, here it is. The first photograph that I've got to stop and tell you about. You may recall it was, oh, I don't know, a year and a half ago that I went to WABC in New York. Do you all remember that? When I went back to WABC in New York, well, met a whole bunch of people there. In fact, met Curtis there. And, of course, Phil Boyce, the program director of WABC. And WABC is a very special thing to me because it's, I grew up with WABC. Anyway, in the WABC studios, Rush Limbaugh has a personal office. Personal studio, you know, where he does his broadcast when he's in New York. And when I walked into Rush's studio, I went, oh my God, that's an alien. And here was this great big wooden carved alien, a gray alien. And I said, I've never seen this. What's this doing in Rush's studio? Why would Rush have a big alien, a gray at that, in his studio? And we never could figure it out. And everybody was laughing. I was laughing and laughing and laughing. I said, no, it can't be, not Rush. But it's true. This alien sat by Rush as he did every broadcast from New York. Anyway, the alien had its, I don't know if you could say hand, it's not human, right? But its extremity out into the air. And so my wife and I left, I think, a $5 bill and a cigarette in its little claw when we left. Well, at the Radio and Record Seminar, Randy Michaels, who is the CEO of Clear Channel Radio, surprised me. You know, he got up, and I'll be damned if Rush has not sent me as a present for coming back on the air this incredible alien. This from his office. Rush sent this to me, and Randy Michaels delivered it to me, and they gave it to me up on stage, and I couldn't believe it. I just couldn't believe it. Here was Rush's alien, which had been sent along with his best wishes, you know, for coming back on the air and everything. Thank you very much, Rush. And it just totally blew me away. And so you'll see me up there on stage commenting on the first series of pictures. And then I was, these things just happen spontaneously, and I don't know why I did it, but I ran over and I hugged the alien. We've got that photo. So we've got a combination of pictures that were taken by my company photographer and also some other photographers. It's kind of a mix. In fact, my wife was a photographer. I've got a shot up there of Phil Henry and myself. There's a shot of Phil Boyce, of the program director of WABC, and myself. So, all of those photos are up on the website tonight. I didn't want to do it until I had them all. They're not all properly labeled. We'll probably get to that eventually, but they just went up before airtime. So, that's up on the website. Now, let me give you another reason to go to the website. The second item is spectacular. Boy, it's getting slow already. Spectacular aircraft photographs. Oh my God, you have never seen anything like what has been sent to us. You've never seen anything like that. They're high-resolution photos. One is of a crash of two MiG aircraft that's just absolutely unbelievable. Unbelievable. Now, another is the Apache helicopter. And you have never seen an Apache do what this Apache is doing. It's right down on the water, And it's an awesome picture. You've just never seen anything like it. The first photograph appears to be, I'm not sure about this one, I think it's the B-1 bomber, and it's going across the water, I don't know, it's hard to judge, maybe 25, 30, 50 feet above the water, it's hard to judge, and it's blowing up a cyclone behind it. You've never seen anything like that. That's on the website tonight. Now, let me promo what I'm going to be doing at the bottom of the hour. As you know, we're going to, after 11 o'clock or in the second hour, I really shouldn't say 11 o'clock because I'm talking to so many time zones. We're going to do what's called the Alien and the Burrito story, Dr. Jonathan Reed. Now, there are a couple of different kind of UFO stories. The first UFO story that people get and photo that people get are the fuzzy ones. And people don't believe those. You know, if there's any blurriness to a UFO photo, they say, what a fake. Right? Of course. And the second type is... So the first type is not good enough. Second type is too good. It's when you have a story and photographs that are so good, so clear, so detailed, people don't believe them. So it doesn't matter which kind of photograph you've got. And in this case, we've got a Type 2 photograph. It's like a Type 2 civilization, huh? Our Type 2 photographs with Dr. Reed are of the alien dead, he thought, and they're close-ups of the alien and the obelisk and all the stuff we're going to be talking about tonight. And those photographs, of course, are back up tonight also under tonight's guest. And we're going to be telling the whole story, and we've got new witnesses and new information for you tonight on the alien in the burrito story, or the alien in the freezer story, depending on how you want to look at it. But in this case, the evidence is too good. The pictorial evidence is too good, and so people don't believe it. But that's okay. If you've not heard this story, it's the damnedest thing you've ever heard. If you have heard it before, then you might listen very carefully and see if you detect that Robert Reed's story, Dr. Reed's story, is consistent with the last time he told it. Does that make sense? Then there's one more little thing. After the bottom of the hour here, we're going to break the ginger story. We're going to break the it story. Most of you think out there that ginger or it is a little scooter, right? And most of you have seen the photographs of the little scooter, right? Wrong. That's not it. But we have definitive proof, I believe, of what it is. Robert Stenson, that would be Robert, S-T-E-E-N-S-E-N, has called me earlier in the day and said, Art, I'm an investigative reporter. I worked for Hard Copy. They're not on the air anymore, he said. But I'd like to break a story on your program. I've got it. And I said to him, well, look, everybody's got it. I mean, this has been all over the net. Everybody knows what it is. It's a little scooter, right? No, he said, wrong. So we have a picture of it. And I won't go any further than that right now because I don't want some of the evidence yanked before I can get you to see the evidence. I will bring Robert on after the bottom of the hour here, and we'll break the story. We're going to tell you what it is. And you judge for yourself whether you think we've got it. We think we've got it dead on. We've got photographic proof. We've got audio proof that you'll hear. And so I've got a lot on my hands tonight. All of this just coming up, of course, naturally, as usual, just before airtime. So, new stuff, the amateur rocket launches webcast all weekend long. There's a lot of people to thank for that. You're exclusively getting it here with the link here on the website. We've got these incredible, incredible aircraft photos, ones that I would wager you've never seen before, because I watched the net closely and I've never seen these grace any point on the net until now. Of course, they'll be everywhere now. We've got the radio and record seminar photos, and in some cases, you're going to have to be good and pick out the luminaries yourself, because we didn't get them with enough time to label everything. But that's up there. So all of that is hanging to be done. It should be quite a night tonight. It'll be interesting to see if I have enough fingers and hands to really do it all.
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0: Younger and younger. 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All right, you're probably sitting there saying, what did he say? Did he say he's going to break the story of It and Ginger? Yeah, I did. Now, whether we have the story or not, I don't know. I'll let you be the judge. It is my opinion we definitely do. And I guess I would have to say some of it has been hidden in plain sight. Sometimes the best place to hide something. Maybe not that plain. Anyway, let's look at the world a little bit. Bangladesh, gunmen free hostages in Bangladesh. Tribal gunmen on Saturday freed three European hostages after a month of captivity in a forest in southeastern Bangladesh. That's good. As you know, rapper Sean Puffy Combs acquitted on all Friday. Free man. Wall Street, oh, bad news again on Wall Street. Bad news again. This was like a week that we lost about 817 points or something on the Dow. Unbelievable. And now, of course, everybody is wondering two things. One, where it's headed at the first of next week and what the Fed is going to do. Will it be 50 or 75 basis points? I don't know. I'm not so sure it's going to matter. I hope it matters. I hope that the Fed can pull this out, maybe with 0.75 point or something. We'll see. We'll see. But I kind of have my doubts. Everybody's looking for where the bottom is in the market because, of course, the bottom would be a great place to buy. But as my stockbroker says, nobody rings the bell at the bottom. So you just don't know. Watching closely what's going on at a Ford engine casting plant in Brook Park. Legionnaire's disease, folks. Cleveland. My affiliate covering it there, of course, WTAM. But it looks like they've got Legionnaire's disease, one death. All production workers are being told to stay home. Only salaried employees to report at last I had word. So there is indeed Legionnaire's disease, apparently pretty serious. And then just one little final item. Dime-sized dollops of dung rained from the sky over Sevier, S-E-V-I-E-R, County, Utah, this week. Dung from the sky, folks, splattering a home, leaving health officials knee-deep in befuddlement over its origin. The mess dropped Monday over a home on the outskirts of Richfield, covering two sides of the house and showering over the backyard and a hot tub, which was covered at the time, thank God. Homeowners were gone at the time, discovered the whole thing just before about 6 o'clock. By then, the spots appeared to be at least 3 hours old. The smears, I suppose. Health officials tested the splotches, and look what they found. Let's see. A coliform bacteria, including E. coli. Verifying the mess was fecal matter from an unknown source. The homeowner was advised to wash the mess away with disinfectant. similar gooey globs have hit homes in Salt Lake County in the spring of 1999. So now we have poop falling from the sky. You know, it's such a good thing that these poor people were not home. Can you imagine being in your backyard, maybe relaxing on a lawn chair with a cool one, and you look up? And here's this dime-sized thing or group of things that appear to be falling your way. Now, wait a minute. They're fist-sized now. Oh, my God. They've hit. They're brown. They're gooey. Could it be? Yes, it is. Where would that come from? They say not aircraft, so how would this stuff fall from the sky?

0: In today's economy, you need the latest business news, and you need it now. How is the NASDAQ performing? The New York Stock Exchange? 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
0: When you were a child, did you think there were little people in the radio doing all that talking? 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
0: It's going to be a busy night. We're going to begin by breaking the ginger story coming up in just a moment. Can't believe we're doing that here, but we are. So if you're ready, we're almost ready. There is little doubt the weather continues to get worse. The severity and frequency of these superstorms has been a topic on the show many times. Some of the most frightening predictions have been about the impact of global storms changing the surface of the earth and directly affecting you. 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By the way, that really is a good kit. I've got one. I can tell you it's a good, good deal. With the continued volatility in the stock market, they call this volatility, the stock market, the Dow lost 817 points for the week. Good Lord. 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A lot of money. 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All of that said, the people at Lear Financial have just assembled their new gold diversification guide, which outlines why America's top brokerage houses themselves are buying gold now, what the short-term profit potential might be, what coins could double in value in the next 24 months. 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These are wild financial times. There's no question about that. All right, here we go. Ladies and gentlemen, I'd like to introduce you to Robert Stenson. Robert, welcome to the program.
2: Hi, Art. How are you doing?
0: I'm doing fine. Well, this should really be something. Everybody has been going gaga for some time now over Dean Kamen's invention, a great, tightly held secret. It seems almost as big a secret as the Manhattan Project was. I mean, this thing is incredible, and yet they had seemingly a campaign going. Maybe Dean Kamen didn't. Someone did, putting it or ginger out there just driving people insane and not telling them what it is, this invention that'll change the world somehow, or they'll build communities around it, or, you know, they've said all kinds of things about this invention, but they haven't said what the invention is. The popular notion on the internet is that this invention is a little scooter, and they've got pictures up all over, but that's not it, is it?
2: No. Well,
0: No.
2: So, people, I'm Robert Steenson. I'm a private investigator and investigative reporter for television. I've been known for...
0: Slow down. This is too fast. You're an investigative reporter. Your name is Robert Steenson.
2: Robert Steenson.
0: How do say it again?
2: Steensen.
0: You know, pronounce it for me.
2: Steensen. Danish.
0: Steensen. Right. I might be able to do that. Steensen.
2: Yeah, it's kind of seem misarranged if you look at it hard.
0: All right. I'll work. Now, you've worked for Hard Copy?
2: Worked for Hard Copy, investigative reporter for the news media, and investigative reporter. I've worked on O.J. Simpson.
0: O.J. Simpson?
2: O.J. Simpson civil trial.
0: Who did you do that for?
2: I did that for Hard Copy as
0: hard
2: well.
0: Hard Copy. All right. So you've got a big background in breaking these kinds of stories or working on very high profile stories. How did you get on to the IT story?
2: Well, basically, I found out that there was going to be a secret convention of engineers, and well, I'm into technology myself, and I found out there was a rumor that some guy was going to release some interesting technological device, and I found out I reviewed a video, actually, of the convention. I looked. And here he comes out on this device. You want me to describe what
0: it is? Not quite yet, because I'm going to have Keith pull the trigger on this on the website. It's not on the website until I say on the air, Keith, pull the trigger. Don't pull the trigger yet, Keith.
2: Okay.
0: So
2: without getting into too much detail, basically it shows him with the vehicle, and everybody's all gawking at this, and he describes it in detail, which I have a sound bite for you a little bit later.
0: You mean of Dean Kamen himself?
2: Dean Kamen himself actually explaining what it is and what he's doing on it.
0: You're kidding.
2: No.
0: And this was obtained at a convention?
2: This was obtained at a convention not too long ago.
0: Then we have a photograph, you believe, of it as well, right?
2: Absolutely. The videotape that I have and a website that we're going to put on a little later in the show shows the device that I have on the video with the President of the United States, and underneath the caption, he won the 2000 award for a technology, National Medal of Technology.
0: So in other words, it's Dean Kamen sitting on the device.
2: Sitting on Ginger.
0: Sitting on Ginger next to President Clinton, right?
2: President Clinton, yes.
0: And now, this is a website. It's on the web. I mean, there it is, hiding in plain sight. Now, why hasn't everybody somehow found this website, obscure as it may be, and discovered Ginger? How come we're just hearing about it now?
2: Well, quite frankly, that nobody knows what it looks like. There's only been teasers out there about something that defies gravity, in which it does defy gravity in an interesting way.
0: All right, so then you cobbled it all together. In other words, you got the audio and the video from the seminar, a little of the audio, we're going to hear that shortly, Dean Kamen's own voice, and then you put that together with the picture and compared it to the video and said, voila.
2: Yep.
0: So that's how it all happened, right?
2: Yep, and actually you heard him say, Ginger, this is Ginger, like that, and he mumbled that. That part I didn't get, but his actually release name is different than Ginger. That was just a teaser name.
0: All right, Keith, pull the trigger. What that just did is, within a minute or two, the photograph, or the link to the photograph of Ginger, with the President of the United States and Dean Kamen sitting on Ginger, is going to be on my website. So, I think it might be an appropriate time, Robert, to play the audio and tell us exactly what we're going to be hearing.
2: Okay, right now, since you can't see what I'm looking at right now, he's coming in through the doors, through the convention.
0: You're looking at the videotape.
2: Yeah, I'm going to be looking at the videotape, and he drives up on this device, and he goes up to the podium, and then he's at the microphone, and then from there you'll hear what he's saying.
0: All right.
2: Okay, I'll cue it up right
0: now. Here we go. This will be Dean Kamen.
3: And the user interface was made to be as close to human as possible, which is, you know, walking is a controlled fall. That's what makes humans so unique. We use the dynamic instability to our advantage, so that if I were to fall forward, I could say hello, and if I lean back, I'll back up. But this machine is very anthropomorphic in lots of ways, and it's gives people the capacity to do things that you take very much for granted.
2: There you go.
0: All right. That was Dean Kamen's voice describing the device itself.
2: That's correct.
0: And what did he mean? Now, let's tell everybody right now what the device is. Ladies and gentlemen, it appears to be a new wheelchair, but unlike any wheelchair you've ever seen. How do you translate the words he just said to the radio audience? In other words, describe, if you would, Robert, what you see when you look at this photo.
2: Well, Art, visually what it is a wheelchair with two axles. There isn't any front wheels. Your common wheelchair has a large wheel in the back and two in the front.
0: Right.
2: This only has two 9-inch tall wheels. That's it. That's it. It's balancing on two wheels. It's a balancing act. And it has, I think, multiple servos and gyros inside of it, which keeps it balanced. And he's basically floating. He's balancing on two wheels that are parallel, and there's two axles on top of each other. It's very, no one's ever seen anything like this before, so when your listeners look on the website, they're going to see this, and, oh my God, he's actually balancing on this thing, and it's done by servos. So on my video here that I was looking at, he was rolling up on these two wheels perfectly balanced, and he reached out to shake someone's hand, and it rolled forward to counterbalance himself.
0: Oh, you're kidding.
2: No.
0: Apparently, it will also go up steps.
2: I believe it could probably do this, yes.
0: It looks like the way it's arranged, the way Dean Kamen was speaking about how just walking is a controlled fall, and if you look at the design of the chair, it almost looks like it would go up steps.
2: That is true. The pro platform from the picture on the website, you notice that his feet are elevated about almost 2 feet off the ground.
0: Right.
2: And he's a total height of maybe about 3 feet off the ground next to President Clinton. And is perfectly balanced. And as long as those servos are turning, he's going to stay balanced. I was sort of wondering what would happen if the batteries died, but it's pretty... I'd like to see that. But anyway, this is a medical device. And he is known, Mr. Dean Kamen is known, and he did receive a 2000 National Medal of Technology Award for inventions for medical technologies for worldwide. And that's what the President Clinton, and that caption there, underneath,
0: yes.
2: President Clinton, it actually says that he received that National Medal of Technology.
0: All right, I'm unable to get in my own website right now for some reason. It's probably getting slam dunked, and we've got about more bandwidth than anybody should ever have, and it's still getting slam dunked right now. So, Robert, do you think that when you roll over the statements that have been made by some CEOs, very important people who have seen it, which is what I presume that we're looking at in this photo, that those statements hold up, that communities, I think it was said, would be built around it. Others have said it'll revolutionize society. Certainly for the handicapped, I guess this would be a complete revolution, wouldn't it?
2: Absolutely, yeah. There's many principles, applications that you could use this for. The military could use it, and you know about remote vehicles on Mars. This would be pretty good for that as well.
0: Oh, it sure would. Let's see, what else? I would think that, you're right, it would have application in the space program if it's not already been used, but you would think, yes, for a rover or something like that on Mars, it would be ideal. Do you know anything else about its capabilities? For example, what powers it? It's been said that it is not exactly the big story, that what powers it is the big story. That's been said all over the net, and people think it's, well, what do you think powers it?
2: Well, what they're talking about is a power system. It's very large. It's behind him in the seat. You can't really see it in the picture. But what is inside of the power system is actually the servos they're talking about. And the way these servos are arranged are unique, and there's many patents on it.
0: Yes, but I mean the power. In other words, some have said they think it's a hydrogen fuel cell.
2: Right.
0: Is that what you got?
2: It's possible. That's still actually classified under what he didn't want to get into any of that detail at the convention.
0: Uh-huh.
2: About the power source. But it's right now, it's being tested by the FDA right now, and it will soon be released. It's under testing under the FDA. So we'll be seeing this everywhere within a few months on the television. And there'll be more information later.
0: Now, you're an investigative journalist. How high a percentage of reliability do you personally assign to the fact that we've got it?
2: I'd say, considering he said that this was ginger, I'd say about 99%.
0: 99%, huh?
2: Yeah.
0: You don't have the power. You said it was kind of mumbled where he said it's ginger?
2: That's right, yeah. He said this is ginger, and then he called it. Do you want to know the real name?
0: Sure.
2: Okay, it's called the iBot Transporter.
0: The iBot Transporter.
2: Mm-hmm.
0: The iBot Transporter. Why did you choose, Robert, I'm curious, why you chose my program to break this to the nation?
2: Well, it was funny. I tuned in when Richard Hoagland, you know Richard, and he said, well, I found an interesting patent, and it looks like there's somebody who has a patent on something that defies gravity. That got my curiosity. So I looked into this and used some of my, well, voodoo that I do, look up things, and I tracked this down. And then we both ran into each other, basically. And, you know, he wasn't too far off. It is somewhat defying gravity by a balancing act.
0: Well, technically, I suppose, it's not really. It's sort of defying gravity. It's not really technically defying gravity.
2: Yeah, well, if you were to set this up and disconnect the batteries from it, it would fall over. It would tip over.
0: That's a very good point. That's a very good point.
2: Yeah,
0: so those servos have to run for it to do its balancing act.
2: That's correct. It would be an excellent platform for a robotic, like a humanoid robotic device.
0: Do we know any details about speed, forward, reverse, how it turns?
2: Absolutely, yes.
0: What do we know?
2: The speed, it is very fast. This thing, at running pace,
0: yes,
2: it could move very fast. It could go up a platform, a steep slope platform, and he could stop instantly, and he just moves, he shifts a little forward and wings back and forth while he's balancing, and it spins around on a dime. It's perfect.
0: So in other words, it will give somebody who's usually in a wheelchair as much mobility and maybe even more than somebody on their feet?
2: Absolutely. This is what's so good about it is you have two axles stacked on top of each other. That gives him the area to get into small areas for clearances. He could lift his legs up in a front platform that his feet on could actually fold up. Let's say if somebody didn't have any legs and they're in a wheelchair,
0: right,
2: they could squeeze into a very narrow area because you're only working with a tire that's 9 inches wide. You're not dealing with a large wheelchair with a large, 18, 20, inch wheelbase.
0: My God.
2: So imagine getting on a bus with this thing.
0: My God. It will indeed, for the handicapped, it will change the world. It will absolutely revolutionize the world, then. It's that big.
2: That's absolutely correct. This is something that will be, until the day we die, it will actually be used.
0: Still, I'm curious, Robert, and others would ask this same question, so I'll ask.
2: Mm-hmm.
0: You worked in the world of hard copy.
2: That's correct.
0: So you know as well as I do that a story like the one we're breaking right now is worth money.
2: It's worth a lot of money.
0: Yeah, you could probably walk into one of Hard Copy's clones, and there's enough of them still on the air, and sell this story. How come you broke it on this program instead of going and getting the monies?
2: To tell you the truth, I really dig your show, Art. It's a lot of fun. I mean, it's a fun show. A lot of people like listening to it, and it's just great. And there's so many things that break on your show. I figured it just went together, and especially with Hoagland. He was just diehard. He just wanted to know what this was, so I did it for you and Hoagland, basically.
0: Well, I really appreciate it. You know, even Ed Dames, if you listen to the program, Ed came up with a remote view description that isn't that far off in its own way either. He said it moved forward kind of like a slinky, was the analogy he used. Might not be exactly that, but that's kind of the flow-forward idea still.
2: Yeah, it sort of reminds me of those little blow-up clowns that you punch and you rock back and forth.
0: And Richard, of course, also was very close. But everybody on the net, if you're correct, and from what I can see, I think you are correct, I think you've nailed it, everybody on the net has been way wrong, all wrong. Now, do you think that little photograph of the of the scooter was just put out there as sort of disinformation, you know, to lead people off the right track, or what?
2: Yeah, there was a lot of disinformation around the teasing of this product. I've searched many websites and looked, and there actually was a drawing of this pretty close. It showed it with three wheels. That was as close as anyone ever got to it. And but like I said, there's other applications with this, but the main one is the wheelchair.
0: Well, again, I appreciate the fact that you love my program and that you like me, and that's all really cool, but I still don't get why you wouldn't go for the money.
2: Well, to tell you the truth, I have a tape sitting here right now.
0: Yes.
2: I want you to hear it. I've got it that's worth many thousands of dollars of Jay Leno on a jet-powered motorcycle getting cut off by the President of the United States.
0: What now?
2: I have a tape, Jay Leno on a jet-powered motorcycle going down the street. I'm behind him, and the President's motorcade pulls out, and he gets cut off. That's Globe front page right there.
0: That's Globe front page?
2: That's Globe front page, and that's the price of a house, probably.
0: Well,
2: you want to actually hear it? I could actually cue it up, and I'll rewind it in the meantime.
0: What?
2: You can hear a jet-powered motorcycle. It's amazing.
0: Yeah, I tell you, actually, what you ought to do is rewind during the break to the Dean Kamen thing, because that's what I'm going to want to play again.
2: Okay, we'll do
0: but
2: that.
0: But still, you're saying that's your money story, or that's...
2: Yeah, well, I'm not that greedy of a person. I have other things that I do. I've had, actually, the last year I've had was very slow. That's why I'd love to plug my internet. I mean, one of my emails, at least, so I get some more. Because basically, I earn my money off private investigative work, basically.
0: So you're a private investigator, a journalist, hard copy or whatever when you can do it.
2: Yeah. You want to hear something even weirder?
0: What?
2: This is really strange. I worked in defense, worked in a project. I built the radar defense system for the stealth fighter.
0: You built the radar defense system for the stealth fighter?
2: Yeah, myself and some other people. I could talk about it. It's been almost 18 years now, and I could actually...

0: hold on during the news here.
1: Okay.
0: We'll break and come back and sort of recap for those stations that join at 11 and then proceed, all right?
1: Okay, sounds
0: stay right where you are. Robert Stenson. I can't. I'll never say it the right way. It's S-T-E-E-N-S-E-N, and we will get his email address up for you after the top of the hour. So we're in the middle of breaking the Ginger story. It's on my website. The link's on my website. We'll have the audio one more time if you want to get your recorders ready. 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
1: Good morning, everybody. For those stations just joining us, I'm going to take a moment out. We do have, as you know, a big show with Dr. Jonathan Reed, Robert Rafe, and others, as yet unnamed, coming up. But before we do that, we're going to break the story of It. We are breaking the story of It, but I wanted those stations joining us this hour to be able to get It as well. Yeah, Ginger, we've got it, folks. And we'll tell you all about it in a moment. On my website tonight, along with a million other things, finally, the radio and records seminar photos are there. And I'm not going to go into the long chat about it. You can go up and look at them. The one big story there is, when I was up on stage, unbelievably, I was presented by Randy Michaels, CEO of Clear Channel Radio, with a gift from Rush Limbaugh. Rush has given me this gigantic alien. It's being shipped to me by freight now because it's too heavy to go any other way. And they gave it to me up on stage, and so the photographs of all that are there. It was really touching, and I'm looking forward to getting the big alien delivered by a freight truck next week sometime. We have a new set of spectacular, I think, not-seen-before aircraft photos that'll blow your mind up there tonight. In addition, there's a webcast going on, not right now, but during the daylight hours, both Saturday and Sunday. I'm going out there myself to the El Dorado dry lake bed near Boulder City, where they're launching rockets all weekend long, amateur rocket launches all week long, including a level 3 that should go up way up there. And I saw a whole bunch of rockets today. We've got a link, an actual live video link going on during the day, both Saturday and Sunday. So you'll see that up there under What's New Webcast, Amateur Rocket Launches. I'm going to be out there myself on Saturday at the dry lake bed watching all of this, but you can watch it on the web. So there's a moving video and audio. That'll be during daylight hours only. Don't click on that now. You'll not go anywhere. Daylight hours. Now, number two, and this is a biggie, we have a man here tonight named Robert Stenson. I'm just going to say Stenson. That's the only way I can pronounce it, S-T-E-E-N-S-E-N. He's worked for Hard Copy, and he's a private investigator, and he has it, Ginger. And so I want to briefly recap, if we can, Robert, what it or Ginger is. We've got your name up on the website, and we've got the link to...

0: the website with a picture of Ginger or it, and there's also a Wired magazine story up there. It's pretty close. We've got all of that under your name. So if you go to program and tonight's guest, you'll see Robert Stenson's. Pronounce your own name, Robert.
1: It's Steensen.
0: Steensen.
1: Right. Trust me, I had a heart problem when I was a kid. Don't worry. I had the hardest time. I used to call myself Dean Dean when I was a little kid.
0: Dean Dean. Listen,
1: yeah.
0: Before we describe this again, your email address. A lot of people are going to want to talk to you, Robert. Believe me, a lot of people are going to want to talk to you. So what is your email address? How would people in the media get hold of you since you're the guy who broke this?
1: Well, usually just a simple email is good enough. Just a basic email. I could give...
0: Give your email address is
1: what
0: we
1: email
0: need.
1: Address would be ProjectRainbow2000. That's ProjectRainbow2000. ProjectRainbow2000 at yahoo.com.
0: Rainbow.
1: Yeah, I don't know how much.
0: 2000 at yahoo.
1: .com, yeah. ProjectRainbow2000.
0: Okay. ProjectRainbow2000 at yahoo.com.
1: Yep.
0: That's your email address. That's good. All right, we'll get that up on the website as well so people can email you. You're going to want to check frequently because it's going to fill up fast.
1: Yes. And it's sort of bizarre. A lot of things you talk about, I've absolutely seen in the stuff, Richard Hoagland and those photos of Mars, I've seen those too.
0: All right, let's recap then. If the audience were just joining, the question is, you know what it or Ginger is.
1: That's correct.
0: How do you know what it or Ginger is? How did you put this story together, please?
1: Well, basically, there's a secret convention going on for engineers, for technology, and he surprisingly came in.
0: Where was the secret convention?
1: Well, I'm not really allowed to give out that part.
0: Ah.
1: Because he may do it again, and...
0: I see. All right, so anyway, you...
1: I videotaped the convention.
0: How did you get in? You probably can't tell me that either, huh?
1: No.
0: You...
1: People wonder how I get into place.
0: A secret convention, secret place... You're in there with a camera, which probably you weren't supposed to be.
1: No one will see the camera on me. I could stand in front of someone holding a camera, they'll never see me.
0: So you have this videotape, and up on stage comes Dean Kamen, right?
1: That's correct. He comes in through the doors, basically, on this this vehicle, on two wheels, basically, opposed. And he goes up on stage, and he starts describing what it is that people are looking at in his invention, and I'll... Cue up the audio there for my video and let you listen.
0: Okay, what you're going to hear is the audio of Dean Kamen's voice. This is from the video that that Robert's talking about. Go ahead. This will be Dean Kamen, folks, describing it.
1: Okay, here we go.
2: Interface was made to be as close to human as possible, which is, you know, walking is a controlled fall. That's what makes humans so unique. We use the dynamic instability to our advantage, so that if I were to fall forward, I could say hello, and if I lean back, I'll back up. But this machine is very anthropomorphic in lots of ways, and it gives people the capacity to do things that you take very much for granted.
1: There you go.
0: All right, now, we also have a photograph of it, or Ginger. And the photograph was located on a web page, hiding in plain sight. It actually was on the web, folks. The photograph shows Dean Kamen sitting on this device, which is, you tell us, Robert, the same device as...
1: It was what he called Ginger in his own words. He said, this is Ginger, and its official name, that was actually the name just to tease people, Ginger, but its real name is called the iBot Transporter.
0: The iBot Transporter. Everybody thought it was a silly little scooter that they had a picture of with a girl riding the scooter. Well, it's not a scooter, folks. It's a wheelchair. But it's not a wheelchair, really. Describe this wheelchair. We'll call it that for lack of a better name right now.
1: Well, this wheelchair is like none other. A typical wheelchair has a very large wheel in the back and two small wheels in the front.
0: Right.
1: This here is missing two wheels in the front and missing the two wheels in the back. Besides, the two wheels in the rear are about 9.5, 10 inches in height. And you look at it and you wonder, how the heck is this thing balancing? It's actually balancing on two wheels.
0: On two wheels.
1: Exactly. And that is done in the back by a whole bunch of servos and gyroscopes spinning around at high speed.
0: So somehow they keep this machine vertical at all times. And you said on the video, he leans forward, Dean Kamen leans forward to shake hands with somebody. And
1: that's correct.
0: The machine does what as he leans forward?
1: Okay, this video may be aired later on Television 2 and everyone will be able to see this. When he's on stage, there's another gentleman next to him, and what he does, he moves the chair forward, he reaches out, and typically you'd fall over. The chair actually compensates and moves forward and balances itself to keep from falling over when he reaches out to shake the guy, and then he leans back almost in a reclining mode,
0: leans
1: back, and the thing won't even fall over. He's trying to tip it over, but it won't fall over.
0: It won't fall over.
1: No.
0: It may or may not be hydrogen-powered. You're not sure about that?
1: The power is, I wouldn't say it's hydrogen because that would be extremely dangerous. It may be a lithium ion base or a nickel metal hydride system. I don't think it's really that exotic because, you know, that would be a lot of money.
0: But, and this thing may be able to even go up steps.
1: That's correct, yes, because you're basically bouncing on these two little wheels that are about 9.5, 10 inches in height, and his feet are on a pedestal, basically, a foot in the air, so he could fold up that place where he has his feet, and he could, essentially, the thickness of a human body, almost, he could squeeze into an area that small.
0: So this is going to give people in a wheelchair the mobility of people on two legs. I'd say that's pretty revolutionary. And it's and to repeat what we said last half hour, you said it's fast.
1: I said it's very fast, and it responds quickly. And again, the military applications like we're talking about, we might see that in Land Rovers on Mars probably using this system.
0: Whew. So it's a big one, all right. And this was just on a website, and somehow nobody put it all together because they didn't have the videotape you've got.
1: That's correct.
0: Well, how does it feel to break a monster story?
1: Oh, I don't know. I'm just trying to imagine what Richard's thinking right now.
0: Richard Hoagland?
1: Yeah.
0: I mean, thinking, hey, I hit it.
1: That's right. Yeah, it was funny. He'll probably laugh.
0: Yeah, he got very close, didn't he? I'll ask you what I asked you last half hour. On a scale of 100%, how sure are you that you've got it?
1: Well, considering when he first came in, he said, "This is Ginger," and I didn't see a dog behind him walking. And you know, I thought it was someone's pet. You know, I said, "This is Ginger," and he's sitting on this thing, riding it. I would say 99%.
0: 99%. All right. Then once again, what is depicted in the I don't know the underground video that you have there that you managed to?
1: The video. It's just a small little conference hall with about maybe 30 people in it. He comes in and he goes up on a podium, which is elevated maybe about 5 feet, up a ramp. He travels up a ramp.
0: So you had a secret video camera then?
1: Yes, this camera has seen things that you couldn't even imagine. I still have it.
0: Robert, how do you get invited to these things?
1: I don't.
0: You're not going to say, are you?
1: Yeah.
0: I mean, somehow or another, you bluster your way past somehow, huh?
1: Yes, if there's a will, there's a way. People wonder how the heck I get in places. Yes, I could get virtually in any situation.
0: Uh-huh. Well, that's what a PI does, I guess.
1: Well, a friend of mine, it was really funny that he wonders when I was at the airport and I could speak with the president face-to-face.
0: Yes.
1: He goes, "How do you do that?" You know, "I really don't know." And he tried it. He says, "I'm going to try that." And the Secret Service threw him in a car and locked him at airport operations.
0: And somehow you managed to actually speak to the president.
1: Face to face, yes.
0: Yeah, there's a religious fellow who does that at every inauguration. CNN covered that. Somehow he always gets to the president, despite the Secret Service's best efforts. He gets right up and shakes hands with the president. Incidentally, folks, the picture of Dean Kamen that we've got a link to, assuming that link is still up and they don't yank it, we've saved the photograph if they do. The picture is of Dean Kamen himself sitting in it next to President Clinton. Correct, Robert?
1: That is absolutely correct.
0: So we're breaking this one open big time.
1: That's right.
0: Let's give Robert's email address again. It's Project Rainbow.
1: Yeah, it's projectrainbow2000@yahoo.com. If anybody needs investigative work, if they have a spouse or somebody cheating on them or stuff, you know, the basic stuff, those are actually hilarious. The things that I've got are unbelievable.
0: I'm sure you do. Maybe we could do a... Well, actually, we couldn't do a program on that.
1: Not there's actually TV shows for that. You could see that.
0: I know there are, but there aren't radio shows for it. I can't do it. But
1: yeah.
0: I sure do appreciate your breaking the Ginger story here. I mean, that's big time. And I suppose a lot of TV programs will probably come to you now, won't they?
1: They may. Yeah, they may.
0: Are you going to take the video you have and sell that to one of them?
1: I probably will do that, yes. You'll probably see it on television.
0: Shortly, I would imagine.
1: Yeah, maybe a week or two or a few. Depends, you know, how I feel. I usually try to get them scurrying.
0: You mean bidding?
1: Yeah.
0: Yeah, I thought so. Well, you know, you're a real sweetheart for breaking this on my show. I really mean that.
1: Okay, Art, maybe we could talk about some other weird things that I've done. And then, trust me, I'm right next to Hoagland, if you know what I mean.
0: I know what you mean, but Ginger or It will do it for the night. Thank you.
1: Oh, you're welcome.
0: Right, take care. So we've got it, folks. Ginger, we've got the photograph of It. You heard Dean Kamen's voice describing the functionality of It. And I suppose if you think about It for a little while, for the handicapped, it's going to change the world. It will change the world for the handicapped. No question about it. So, photograph on the website, audio you've heard, Robert you've heard, and again, his email, and I'm sure that a lot of people are scrambling right now, is projectrainbow2000@yahoo.com. In a moment, we will proceed with our evening's guest. You know what's coming. Would you like to feel 10 years younger in 10 weeks? Now there's proof. The effects of aging can be slowed down and even reversed with HGH, human growth hormone. 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
0: All right, ladies and gentlemen, what you've been waiting for now, many, many of you, it's been a long time. During the time I was gone, it was not done. And so we're going to be retreading a story that a lot of you have not heard. We have a gigantic new audience out there who has never heard the alien in the freezer story or the alien in the burrito story, or people call it a lot of things. This is one of the most hotly debated, controversial alien contact stories the world has ever seen. A lot of people say it's a fake, it's a fraud. A lot of people say it's the most magnificent example of contact that we've ever had, with the clearest, best photographs of an alien that have ever been taken by anybody, ever. And that's one of the reasons that a lot of people, I think, don't buy this story. The photographs, the evidence, is just too damn good. I've got two people, Dr. Jonathan Reed, who experienced all of this, on the line, and Robert Wraith, who very early on began to get involved with Dr. Jonathan Reed. And all we're going to have time for, I think, before the bottom of the hour break, since this has been such a crazy night, guys, is time to introduce ourselves. Dr. Jonathan Reed, are you there?
5: Yes, sir. Thank you for having us on.
0: You're very welcome. And you're at an undisclosed location, right?
5: Yes, sir.
0: And that's because you fear for your life.
5: Yes, every day.
0: What kind of doctor are you, doctor?
5: Developmental psychology. We did research with children.
0: Research with children, developmental psychology, huh? And you did that for how long and where?
5: I did that at the University of Washington, and from about 1983 to 1996.
0: Doctor, how do you spell your first name? Is it J-O-N-A-T-H-A-N?
5: Correct.
0: All right. I was sent something pretty interesting by somebody up in Seattle who said that proof that Jonathan Reed attended the University of Washington as a member of the staff or faculty on 8/21/1996. However, the Jonathan Reed that indeed was at Washington is spelled J-O-N-A-T-H-O-N.
5: Well, there's a lot of different spellings of that, and I've had it spelled both ways.
0: Oh, you have?
5: Yes.
0: So then when somebody goes to this web address and checks the University of Washington for Jonathan Reed with an O at the end, is that you?
5: Well, if it's the one I think it is, it should be.
0: It says that you were there as of 8/21/96. Does that sound right?
5: Yes.
0: Okay. In that case, Keith, pull the trigger on that. And so you've used you've spelled your name both ways, Doctor.
5: Well, I'm saying that people
0: have spelled
5: spell names
0: sure that's
5: in
0: true.
5: Many different ways.
0: Uh-huh. All right. So you believe that to be yourself up there?
5: As far as I can tell. I don't have a computer in front of me.
0: All right. Keith knows the web address. People can check it out for themselves. Are you practicing now?
5: No.
0: You're not?
5: No. I've been on the move ever since this happened. I literally dropped out of a normal life into literally living underground, living in my car.
0: Yeah, actually, for a while you were living in your car, weren't you?
5: For almost a year.
0: Assaulted, attempted murder, all
5: yes.
0: kinds of things.
5: And it has continued.
0: Mm-hmm. And let's talk for a second. Robert Wraith, are you there?
6: Yes, I am, Art. How are you?
0: Good. How did you become involved with Dr. Jonathan Reed, and why, very quickly?
6: Well, I received a phone call some time ago, and the individual on the phone sounded very sincere, even though it was an incredible story. So I agreed to meet with this gentleman, who turned out to be Jonathan, at a public place, at a restaurant, and he began to tell me his story. After seeing the evidence and everything else firsthand for myself, I realized this was absolutely true, and being such, one of the most remarkably important events in the history of humankind. So I had to be a part of it, no matter what the risk.
0: I'm curious, what did he show you? Did he show you the photographs? I mean, the story by itself is one thing, but the photographs, of course, underline and give the story credibility. Is that what, when he sat at that restaurant with you, did he show you the photographs?
6: He showed me the photographs. I later saw the videos and some other things we won't go into right now.
0: Oh, there are other things?
6: Yes.
0: Oh, all right. At any rate, there you sat in the restaurant, and he virtually proved to your satisfaction that his story was true. And you said what? Let me represent you, doctor, or help you, or what?
6: No, it was a long process, as I said. It took some time for me to agree to be a part of this because there was tremendous risks involved on many levels.
0: There still are tremendous risks involved, right?
6: That is absolutely
0: correct. But ultimately, you did agree to help him.
6: Ultimately, I did, yes, because I'm a person that wants to help out humanity any way
0: All
6: I
0: right.
6: can.
0: All right, we're at the bottom of the hour. Hold on. I'm Art Bell. This is Coast to Coast AM, and we'll be right back.

0: 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How is the NASDAQ performing? 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
1: It sure is. We're breaking the ginger or it story this morning. And before any more of you write to say, well, it was on Barbara Walters or 2020. Yeah, we know. We told you it was hiding in plain sight. Indeed, they have done features on this before. However, they haven't put together what my guest Robert Steensen put together. He got into that private scientific conference in which Dean Kamen came out in it, identified it as Ginger, and described its operation. He's got the video. He got in there somehow. I don't know how. When you put that together with what's been made public, what we found on a public website, that is to say a picture of it with Dean Kamen and the President of the United States, it becomes more than just a little obvious. That's it. So there you are. That's how it all got put together. Whether it's right or not, who knows? I suspect it is right. If it is, you heard it here. If it isn't, you heard it here too. That's the way it goes. In the meantime, we're doing a show now. We've kind of turned the corner here, aside from all the stuff on the website tonight. We've got a lot up there with Dr. Jonathan Reed and Robert Rafe and others yet to be named. The most incredible, controversial alien contact story the world has ever seen. Absolutely astounding. And there's more of it coming right up. We'll get to the very beginning of it all, the genesis of what happened to Dr. Reed.
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1: 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Gentlemen, welcome back.
8: Thank you, Art.
9: Thank you, Art.
1: All right. We've got a gazillion new affiliates out there, a lot of new listeners, a lot of people that have never heard this story. So rewind your life, Dr. Reed, if you would, please. And you were a practicing clinical psychologist for children. For children.
8: Correct.
1: And I guess what you were what? Out on a weekend hike or vacation or what? And where?
8: Well, I was on a day hike, middle of the day, and with my dog, Susie, Golden Retriever. This happened October 15th, 1996. And we had gone for day hikes many times before. And this was in Washington State.
1: What was that? What day of the week was that? October 15th of 96?
8: Yes.
1: What day of the week was it?
8: I believe it was a Tuesday.
1: A Tuesday. All right. So
8: and
1: you had
8: that was 4 years plus ago, so. And a lot has happened since.
1: Yeah, but, it sure has. All right, so you were out on a day hike. You had your Golden Retriever with you. I love those. They're great dogs.
8: Right. We drove to the mountains, the Cascade Mountains, about 60 miles east of Seattle, about 15 miles northeast of Snoqualmie Pass, to give you an idea where this is. It's a pristine mountainous area full of lots of trails and hiking areas and good places for dogs to run. And so I parked my Jeep. We got out and we started walking. And this was an October day, a little bit overcast when we started, but a beautiful day. We have lots of evergreens and just a pristine area.
1: How high up is it, do you know?
8: This is up along the tree line. We're talking about 5,000 feet.
1: Okay.
8: And like I say, it's not far from Snoqualmie Pass. But we had been walking by streams and rocks and lots of wildlife for about an hour and a half when all of a sudden my dog took off like a streak. And this wasn't unusual because dogs do that sort of thing. You know, they're either chasing raccoons or squirrels or deer, and which earlier in the day we had seen a deer. So I wasn't immediately, upset over this. And Susie was very well trained and obedient. She would come to me, when I would call her, so I wasn't too upset. But she took off and was out of sight quite a ways, probably 150 yards ahead over some different paths, with some foliage in between me and her. And,
1: sure, so you couldn't see her.
8: I couldn't see her, and she started barking, and again, I wasn't too worried. I figured something was out there. And I called a couple times, and she didn't come back. But all of a sudden, the barking changed. The tone of her barking changed from being just, eager to find whatever she was after to almost like she was being treed or mauled herself. And I ran up a little bit farther down the path toward her.
1: Kind of like a frantic, you can tell when an animal's... The whole tone of the bark changes to sort of a flight for life kind of bark.
8: Right, and a real yelp.
1: Yeah.
8: Versus a bark.
1: I know what you're talking about.
8: And so I ran up closer to where she was, and still I couldn't see her. And I thought she might be engaged with a bear or a cat. We have some wild cats in the area. And so I dropped my pack, and I grabbed a branch that was laying next to the path, a little bit larger than a baseball bat. And I thought maybe if I could find her, I could fend her off with this or something. And so I proceeded to run up to the edge of this rise and ran over the top of the rise. And as soon as I got over the rise, I saw my dog engaged with this creature. And
1: when you first saw the creature, doctor, how did it register in your mind? Because this obviously is an alien being, and how did it register? Did it register as, oh my god, it's an alien, or you did you immediately think animal of some kind, or what?
8: Well, first of all, prior to this happening, I was not a believer. I was not involved in anything to do with this kind of study. I didn't even like science fiction, to be honest.
1: Oh.
8: And so alien was about as far from my mind as could be.
1: So then how did your brain register?
8: My brain saw this shape, and when I came over the rise and stood within about 15 feet from this thing, I saw what looked like a vibrating body, approximately 4 to 4.5 feet tall. It had a head. It had arms and legs. It was dark in color, the body, and it was vibrating, massively vibrating, like a paint shaker would vibrate a can of paint. So
1: almost to a blur then.
8: All I could see was this blur of this outline,
1: yep.
8: And the blur of my dog holding what looked like its left arm. But when I took a moment, and this all happened with 15 to 20 seconds in total time.
1: I hear you.
8: I yelled for my dog to let go, because I assumed my dog had this thing by the arm, and it was childlike in size, and I didn't know.
1: So you brought up, oh my God, I've got to get my dog off this child.
8: Exactly.
1: Yeah, okay.
8: And the canopy of this area was very dense and dark within the trees where this was happening. So, and with the vibration, I could not clearly see what this was. But then, all of a sudden, I could see the appendage, which I took to be the arm of this thing, tearing the head off of my dog, ripping her head right in half, blood dripping everywhere, and her literally starting to come apart at the seams.
1: What do you mean, come apart at the seams?
8: I mean her body being ripped at the jaw, her head torn back from her body, exposing all of her insides and blood dripping everywhere. I yelled at this thing and just out of sheer desperation jumped forward and took this branch and hit it as hard as I could.
1: So your brain then did a flip from, my God, my dog's attacking a child or a childlike form, to, oh my God, whatever this is, it's killing my dog.
8: Right, and I'm next.
9: One of the things that happened, too, Art, that's important to say here.
1: Yes, Robert.
9: Is when the atmosphere of the area around Jonathan became resistant, it was hard for him to move for a time. The other thing was that a small hole opened up on Susie.
8: Susie literally started to implode into herself as if a hole opened up beneath her head in her neck. And she started to literally crease and fold into this hole with her body dissolving in front of me.
1: God. So, yes, I suppose at this point, A, you wanted to save your dog or get revenge for your dog's death. It was all happening at once, you know, and this is just seconds. So you picked up what?
8: Well, I had picked up, before going over the rise, this branch, this makeshift bat. And
1: so it's a pretty thick one.
8: Yeah, it's a little bit longer than a baseball bat.
1: All right.
8: And I wielded this thing as hard as I could and hit this creature in the head, splitting its skull open about 1.5 to 1 inch on the left side.
1: I assume at this point it began to not vibrate so much.
8: Well, it fell back and fell about 4 feet from where it was standing.
1: My God.
8: Almost
1: so you
8: missed
1: it. You whacked it 4 feet away.
8: Yeah, but right. I almost missed it.
1: By this time your dog is gone?
8: My dog had fell to the ground, like I said, dissolving into what sounds like an unbelievable sight of a hole. The only thing left on the ground was a white ash.
1: Okay, so at the point you smacked the alien, your dog was nothing but ash.
8: That's right.
1: You hit the alien, it fell back 4 feet, you fractured its skull?
8: Yes. As far as I was concerned, I killed it.
1: You looked down and
8: screamed at the same time that it did.
1: Was its skull open?
8: Yes, there was an opening, a breach in the skull, and there was skin and bone and intracranial material exposed.
1: If any of you doubt any of this, we've got photographs to back it all up on the website right now. Go to my website, and when you get there, simply go to program, I think, and then you go to tonight's guest. You go to Dr. Jonathan Reed. You go to Reed Photos of Alien and Artifacts, so you can follow us along here. When you click on them, they get larger. The first one you're probably going to want to click on is what's called the obelisk, and we'll get to that in a moment. But here's this thing lying on the ground.
8: Right, Art, I'd like to just add in here.
1: Yes.
8: You know, none of this was a conscious act. I mean, like I said, this all happened within 15 to 20 seconds, and if you count that down, that's a very short amount of time, and I only reacted. It was just a total unconscious reaction.
1: Yeah, when you tell it over the period of 30 minutes, it almost sounds like, well, you know, you could have debated the thing and said, gee, this might be an alien creature important to Earth and important to humanity, and I shouldn't hit it. But that isn't the way it came down. It came down in seconds.
9: It might not have been a conscious effort, too, also on the extraterrestrial Freddy, because it's believed now that it was actually the suit Freddy was wearing that formed the pseudopod that attacked Susie.
1: Oh, that's
8: actually an extension of the suit that he was wearing, which is a black, skin-tight suit. It extended itself out over its arm and onto the head of Susie, ripping it back. So almost like another arm.
1: Huh. Huh.
8: It was a terrible sight.
1: All right. So now you're standing there with this baseball bat-sized stick in your hand, an alien creature lying on the ground, its skull split open, bleeding. What color?
8: Red.
1: Red.
8: Cherry dark red.
1: Like
8: same
1: our
8: color
1: blood.
8: As ours. But let me explain. The second I hit this thing and it fell to the ground, so did I, with a crippling sickness that overtook me just like a freight train. I was so sick instantly that I had terrible nausea. I was throwing up for what seemed like an eternity. I had diarrhea. I could not stand. I could not even move for probably 30 minutes without just crawling maybe 2 or 3 feet in a circle. I could not get up.
1: All right, that's shock. You were in shock.
8: That's a good analysis.
1: I don't know what else it would be. You were in shock.
8: Well, it kept going for almost 3 days.
1: All right, so the initial shock wears off to the point where you can sit up again, I guess, right?
8: Yes, about an hour after I had been there, I tried to crawl around. I knew I had some water in my pack. And I was trying to get up, and then I would fall back down. And I figured if I needed to get out of here eventually, I needed to get some water. So I thought about getting to my pack. Like I said, I would get up, I'd fall down. And then all of a sudden, I heard a sound coming from somewhere down the path. And I thought, all right, it's another hiker, it's another camper.
1: Thank God.
8: You know, thank God. And I needed help. Big time, because this was, I felt like I was going to die. I mean, I felt like this was it.
1: Gotcha.
8: And this sound, I thought, well, it's a kind of a harmonic sound. I first thought, well, somebody's got their radio on or something, but it was a low ebb harmonic. And I kind of, you know, walked a few feet up the path and couldn't see anything. And then I got this really strange feeling like this wasn't right. Everything in this sight wasn't right. Ever since I had hit this thing, there was no sound of any animals. There was no sound of any wind. There was nothing was the way it should have been.
1: The entire atmosphere was wrong.
8: The ground felt spongy, like wet cement. The air felt dense and thick and totally wrong from what it should have been. So I kind of ran back to where I had originally lost my dog. And in doing so, I looked through some trees, through a grove of trees, and saw what looked like almost a mirage, where the trees bend a little bit in the light.
1: Yes.
8: But this was not, it shouldn't have been happening. There was not enough light in this area to create that because of this deep, heavy canopy, tree canopy.
1: Mm-hmm.
8: And it didn't make sense, but the sound seemed to be coming from over there. So I ran over to that area, and that's when I saw the obelisk, this black, floating obelisk.
1: We've got photographs, very doggone good photographs. I scanned them myself, folks, of the obelisk. I scanned the photographs that they sent, and I scanned a negative they sent as well. The obelisk is I don't know how you describe this.
8: It's a black, diamond-shaped, six-sided object.
1: Almost diamond-shaped. It's pseudo-diamond-shaped.
8: Right, kind of a marquee diamond.
1: Right.
8: Laying on its side, it measured about 2.5 by 3 feet tall, about 4 by 4.5 feet wide, and 9, 9.5 feet long.
1: And it's just hanging there in midair.
8: It's hanging in midair. Right?
9: Anchored to the air.
1: Anchored to the air. Yeah, that's right. There's no question about that in the photograph. There is absolutely no question. Now,
8: I ran over to this thing and ran through the brush and up to it, and it was sitting in kind of a field of ferns, right above the ferns.
1: Yep.
8: And I could not judge the topography of the ground under the ferns, and I slipped and fell against this thing.
1: You fell against it.
8: And when I fell against it, I burned my hand, just like you would be touching dry ice. And it was cold, and it was hard like stone, like granite or marble. And I backed off of it, and I tried to get up, and again I was sick, and I was throwing up violently. And I pushed against this thing to stand up, and it would not move. It would not move a fraction of an inch. It wasn't just floating. It was cemented in place, like Robert said, anchored to the air. And there was nothing underneath it. There was nothing over it.
1: So if you fell into it, it didn't budge when you fell into it? It stayed right where?
8: It didn't move a fraction of an inch.
1: So it was like hitting a wall?
8: Yes.
1: So here's this thing hovering in midair. You're sick. You're sick in every way a person can be sick. You stumble into it. It doesn't budge. You look at it. It's hanging in midair. It's defying gravity. What is it at that point that's flashing through your mind? What do you think you just bumped into?
8: Like I said, nothing made any sense except for the fact that I knew I was so sick, I was afraid that I was never going to be able to get out of there. And I thought about my pack that I had dropped because it had some water in it. And I thought, okay, if I can get back to that, I can, you know, relieve myself a little bit. And I had problems breathing. I had problems standing.
1: I can believe it.
8: I mean, I went down the entire gamut of sickness.
1: All right, you two, hold on. We're at the top of the hour. We're going to pause right here. One of the wildest stories ever told, followed by the revelation of what it or Ginger is. And again, you heard it right here first. You may have seen it elsewhere, but you heard it put together here.

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1: Well, good morning, everybody. We have broken the story of Ginger, or it. It was hiding in plain sight. Yes, we know. This device has actually been seen on with Barbara Walters, we think. It's on a website which was hiding in plain sight. And we had Robert Stinson on. I was close. Who attended a secret scientific conference and videotaped the secret scientific conference with Dean Kamen coming on stage saying, "This is Ginger," he says. And then you heard the audio of Dean Kamen describing it. You put that together with a photograph we've got of it, and Dean Kamen sitting in it, we think, next to the President of the United States, we know. You put all that together, what's been hiding in plain sight, and what Robert got for us. And well, you make up your own mind. That's either it or it isn't it. But it's something. We think it's it. Robert says 99% guarantee this is it. He's put it together. You judge it for yourself. Either way, you heard it first here. Also, we are in the middle of airing the most controversial alien contact story. Close Encounters, definitely of the third kind here, of Dr. Jonathan Reed. And we'll get back to all of that in a moment, if you'll just stay right where you are. That and everything else, supported on the website. If you want to see the alien photographs, you go to the website, you go to program and tonight's guest info, and just scroll down till you see the name Dr. Jonathan Reed, and then the photographs are all laid out there for you to see, including the obelisk, which we're very much talking about right now, and then close-ups of the alien itself. It's all up there for you to see, along with so much more. Don't forget, rocketry all weekend long during the daylight hours. Join us as we watch amateurs launch rockets from a dry lake bed near Boulder City, Nevada. All of that going on and so much more on the website. All the R&R pictures up there now, just before airtime. 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Stay right there.
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1: 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All right, ladies and gentlemen, back to the story. All right, we have Dr. Reed with us, Dr. Jonathan Reed. We have Robert Wraith. There will be others as the program continues. Gentlemen, welcome back.
10: Welcome.
11: Thank you, Art.
1: All right, Dr. Reed, you're in shock. You go back to your pack to get water. I think that's where we were.
10: Get some water, and at the same time, I remembered, God, I've got some cameras. I have my cameras with me.
1: Mm-hmm.
10: And I thought, okay, that's it. I'm taking pictures, if for no other reason, to keep my own sanity. you know, so that I didn't know, you know, what was going on at this point. So I literally took out my camera,
1: right,
10: and I took pictures of everything that was at the site. I took pictures of the obelisk. I took pictures of the alien. I took every bit of film I had, which at the time was about three rolls of color film, 35 millimeter film, and I shot a bunch of videotape. And
1: it seems like a good place just to stop here very quickly. Somebody in Milwaukee, Wisconsin says, look, if these pictures of the objects are real, of the object, the obelisk, and the alien are real, why do they look computer generated? It's a fascinating story nonetheless. Well, let me guarantee the audience, I'm the one who scanned those photographs, folks. I had the raw photographs in my hand, not computer generated anythings. I'm telling the audience, fake, real, whatever, I'm the guy who scanned them. So they're real photographs. Moreover, they sent me the negative of the photographs. I even scanned the negative, and there's the negative is up there as well. So whatever they are, they're not computer generated. Proceed, Doctor.
10: And Eastman Kodak and other professionals have verified them as well.

0: very fast.
1: Yes, it does.
0: And I didn't know if I could get 100 yards, let alone an hour and a half, back to where I had parked my Jeep.
1: Meanwhile, all this time, the obelisk remains hovering in midair?
0: Exactly where I found it.
1: And the alien remains apparently dead, lying on the ground bleeding?
0: Absolutely. I took another branch, what I found over by where the obelisk was, which was 75 to 100 feet away from where the alien fell, and literally scraped the ground underneath it to remove a lot of the foliage and the ferns so that I could see absolutely that there was nothing underneath it. And when I did that, the stick that I was using felt like it was, as it would pass underneath this black floating shape, it felt like it was going into molasses. The air felt thick and dense directly underneath it.
1: And what about when you touched this thing? Was it cold?
0: Cold like dry ice, but it felt like stone. And when I originally had fell against it, the tone that it was giving out, this low ebbing harmonic, this kind of a irritating sound, instantly changed to a more pleasant sound, a lighter sound.
1: All right. All right, so anyway, you had enough presence of mind by this time, hours have gone by, to grab your camera and to begin taking photographs. Describe the photographs that we have on the website, what you took.
0: Well, I took pictures, like I said, I took approximately three rolls of still 35-millimeter pictures, both slides and prints, and I took probably... No, an estimate of about 10 to 15 minutes of videotape.
1: We'll describe the videotape. I've seen the videotape. Not a lot of people have, but I have seen it.
0: Right.
1: Some others, I think, did you show that in Laughlin?
0: Yes,
1: okay, so others have now seen the videotape.
0: Yes.
1: But going back to the still photographs, because that's what people can see on the website right now, the obelisk, we've got two shots of the obelisk. It's extremely clear. Some people say it's too damn clear, and that's what they, you know, they can't swallow that.
2: Art, is the picture of it clear?
1: Yes, it is.
2: Well, I guess it can't be real then.
1: Yeah, I know. Well, there's two problems with ufology. One is when pictures are too fuzzy, then they're not real. When they're too good, they're not real. So I don't know how you get a real picture of an alien or of... And by the way, the obelisk was not a craft. It wouldn't have been large enough, we think, for this creature to have come in it, right?
0: That is my perception. And since living with this nightmare for the last 4 years, I've come to believe that it was much more than a ship or a craft, more like a doorway, a portal.
2: It's believed that it's anchored in two places at one time. It's the target spot, which at this point would have been Earth, and wherever the entity was coming from.
0: Possibly a biomorphic gate of some type.
1: All right, so you never saw it go anywhere because you left before it did.
0: I could not move it. I tried, and it would not budge. After taking the pictures...
1: Maybe that's Dean Kamen's thing.
0: Maybe.
1: Anyway, there it is, hovering in midair. You're taking photographs of it.
0: I took all the photographs I had of a lot of
1: people ask, how could you, I mean, you were in bad condition, doctor. How could you have been in decent enough condition to get such good, well-focused, well-lighted photographs?
0: Well, first of all, the equipment that I had was fairly good. I had a Nikon 35-millimeter camera that automatically sets its own shutter speed to the light condition.
1: Mm-hmm.
0: So therefore, I didn't have to worry that much about that. And focusing wasn't a problem. It wasn't moving anywhere. And I was laying on the ground, spread eagle, and, propping my arms up to use as a tripod. So I could take a fairly good picture.
1: Mm-hmm.
0: But the point was, is I took everything I had. I had my pack. I had drugged my pack over at that point. I had consumed most of my water. And I thought, what am I going to do now? I'm going to try to go home. I'm going to try to, explain this. I was afraid of what I had done. I didn't know what I had killed. I wasn't sure what this was. My mind would not let me go there. I would constantly get violently sick, throwing up,
1: Well, for those...

0: have not seen the video, actually, folks, part of it is the good doctor running through the woods and getting sick as he goes and getting violently ill, and you can hear him tossing his cookies, and you can hear him hyperventilating. And you can see all that as he runs through the woods. No question about it. I mean, you were obviously in bad shape, and I don't blame you. If this really happened to me, I'd be in bad shape, too.
1: Yeah.
0: Anybody would be in bad shape. That should be understood.
1: Well,
0: so,
1: I'll tell you, it was there's no way to conceptualize what this was like, because it was like nothing I could ever imagine. After dealing with this, many people have said that my condition was very, very similar to that of somebody who had extreme radiation exposure.
0: Okay. I'll even accept that. I guess you could describe it many ways. Anyway, it was time to get the hell out of there.
1: It was time to get out of there. I went through my camera back into my pack, realizing that I had very little supplies with me. I had a thermal blanket. I had a knife. I didn't have a shovel. I didn't have a pick. I had some dog food. That's about all I had. And I thought, thermal blanket, maybe I can cover this body up and bring somebody back to help me, to deal with what I had done, so I could show someone, because it was unbelievable to me. And so I basically thought about hiding this thing. I thought about taking it and covering it up,
0: mm-hmm.
1: putting the thermal blanket over it, and maybe putting stones around the edges of the thermal blanket so that animals wouldn't get to the body. Because this area is frequented by lots of animals. And my mind was not being very rational. I wasn't thinking very clearly. So I threw the thermal blanket out, and I thought, okay, if I can somehow get this thing into this blanket, maybe I can cover it up. Well, I couldn't find any rocks to do what I had thought about doing, because the rocks that I found were buried. I mean, this is part of the mountain, and there just wasn't anything loose. And like I said, I didn't have a shovel, and I just had a pocket knife. So I thought about rolling this thing up and then maybe covering it with some branches against the hillside that I was next to. So I basically covered the thing with the thermal blanket, and I didn't want to touch it. Believe me, I did not want to touch it.
0: Mm-hmm.
1: But I kind of used the thermal blanket in between me and it and rolled it up into the thermal blanket. And as I did this, I realized that this thing was extremely light. It only weighed about 50 pounds. And that is incredibly light. My dog weighed 100 pounds.
0: That's like a child.
1: Right. So as I rolled it up, I realized I could literally pick up the thermal blanket and pick up the entire body. So I grabbed that and lifted it up with my pack straps and tried to find a place to put it. I was hoping to find a secure area, maybe off the beaten path. As I was looking around, there wasn't any place to put it.
0: Mm-hmm.
1: So I tied it up, much like a sleeping bag or burrito, and I carried it down, started walking down the trail with my pack in my other hand and looking for a place to put this, stopping to get sick, stopping to rest, hoping to find a place.
0: How far did you have to go to get back to your car?
1: Well, I had walked to this point approximately between an hour and an hour and a half. So it was the same distance back to my Jeep.
0: That is still a long way, Doctor, to carry 50 pounds with a pack on your back, too.
1: Well, not in some circumstances. I mean, I wanted out of there.
0: You probably had enough adrenaline going, actually, to pick up a car and carry it, but anyway.
1: Anyway, I looked for a place to put it, and I ended up back where my Jeep was in, like, no time.
0: Mm-hmm.
1: In fact, it was incredible how little time it felt like it took. And once back to the Jeep, I walked up to the Jeep, I opened the back end, and I put this body in the back end of my Jeep and closed the door. I was like a walking zombie. And I crawled into the driver's seat and sat there and thought, what is going on? This has got to be an illusion. Mm-hmm. None of this is real. Mm-hmm. And I looked over where my dog normally sat, and she wasn't there. And she was always there when I was in this place. And I looked in the rearview mirror and saw this rolled-up thermal blanket. And I knew...
0: It was all real.
1: ...that some of this had to be real.
0: Mm.
1: And so I started to drive home. And I drove down the road and got onto the highway. And I stopped at a ranger station because I needed help. And there was nobody there. I don't know where he was. I don't know if he was out, you know, doing dinner, but there was no one there.
0: What time was it by now?
1: It was approximately 5:30.
0: In the evening, okay.
1: And I just kept going. And pretty soon, you know, I'd stop and I'd have to pull over because I literally was so sick I was throwing up blood in my car. And I kept going and going and I finally got home.
0: You made it home.
1: And I pulled in my driveway, and I sat in my carport for a long time, just numb to
0: trying to figure out, probably trying to figure out what to do next. A lot of people would have gone in the house and called the cops.
1: Well, I basically thought, what am I going to do? You know, what has gone on here? Maybe I need to bury this thing. Maybe I need to hide it, because I didn't know what I had killed.
0: Yeah, that's a good point.
1: My mind was spinning out of control because nothing fit my world. And at that point, I basically said, I've got to put this somewhere. I've got to put it somewhere. So I ended up taking it out of the Jeep and putting it in my garage, in my large freezer.
0: You have one of those casket-like freezers.
1: Right.
0: And so you open it, you got enough room? Or did you have to take stuff out?
1: No, there was hardly anything in there.
0: It's a good thing. Wouldn't want to eat anyway.
1: So I put it in there, I closed the lid, locked it, and I went in the house.
0: Did you leave the thermal blanket around it? I mean...
1: Yes.
0: Okay, I think I would have too. So, thermal blanket and all, you lowered into the freezer, locked the freezer?
1: Locked the freezer.
0: Went into the house.
1: The freezer lock was kind of, you know, half working and half not.
0: Yep.
1: I went into the house. I got some water, I tried to clean up, I tried to calm down, and I went to the phone and I called my girlfriend. She wasn't home, and I left a message on her answering machine, you know, call me as soon as you can.
0: Sure.
1: And then I called another friend of mine, Gary, and I said, call me, I need your help now. And then I sat down and I tried to calm down.
0: So like usual, you get answering machines everywhere when you want
1: right.
0: to...
1: Right. And I tried to put some of this in some kind of order, which didn't make any sense. And for a long time, I just drank some water and I sat there in this numb state till finally
0: I
1: believed myself to have created this illusion. And I thought, my dog has got to be in the freezer. I must have... Somehow,
0: flipped
1: my
0: out.
1: Dog got killed.
0: You flipped out.
1: I flipped out, and I brought her home.
0: Killed my dog, yeah. I understand all these emotions. So
1: at that point, I went back out
0: to the
1: sea.
0: Yeah.
1: And I walked back out there to the garage, and I opened the thermal blanket, and it wasn't my dog.
0: Okie dokie. So you probably closed the thermal blanket, closed the freezer back up. Then what?
1: Actually, I didn't.
0: You didn't?
1: At that point, I opened it up, I brushed it off, and I carried it into the house and put it in my rec room, and I got my video camera out and I videotaped it.
0: Just laying there, blood probably on the...
1: And you've seen that videotape.
0: I've seen the videotape, but more importantly, I want to talk about the things that we have on the website that everybody can see. There are two really important photographs of the alien. One actually shows somebody, I guess it's you, Doctor?
1: Yes.
0: Is that your hand with the gloves on?
1: Yes, that was taken at a later time.
0: At a later time. Okay,
1: right.
0: So the first photograph then is just of the alien lying on this thermal blanket.
1: Right. That was taken when I brought it home and opened that up in my house.
0: And in this photograph, you clearly see the alien's head. You can see what would appear to be blood vessels. You can see a mouth. You can see what looks like a nose appendage. I don't think there's any ears. It is obviously not human. No question about the fact it's not human. And so that's where you took the first photograph?
1: Yes. Those are the first photographs that I took after I brought it home.
0: So you took the pictures. You're still by yourself at this point. Then right. What?
1: Well, then finally I got a phone call from my friend,
0: all
1: Gary.
0: Right, good. That's a good place to break it off. Hold it right there, Doctor. Dr. Jonathan Reed, we're going to try to race through the rest of this story because we got new stuff for you on this story, but it was important that you hear how all this happened. Follow along on the web if you want. We've got detailed, high-resolution photographs up there for you. Some people say they're just too good. I'm Art Bell, and this is Coast to Coast AM.

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1: 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I've been covering news in the High Point area for 30 years, all of it right here on News Talk 1230 WMFR. 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
3: 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Ours is a new show featuring the High Point Chamber of Commerce. 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
1: I'm playing this one, Kodachrome, for Dr. Jonathan Reed, because he had film with him. 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
1: Well, you know, with the way the weather's going right now, with the way even CNN is talking now and NOAA about a very, very, very, very rough spring. We're going to have violent weather this spring. That's what NOAA says, and I'm sure they're right. And it's going to get increasingly violent. There's going to be power outages. There's going to be all kinds of stuff happening that's not good. You should have a Super Bajan Free Play radio. And we don't have many of them left. We're almost out. 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Dramatically improved. Very good signal to noise. You'll find it now to be an extremely good radio. Big upgrade. It's got a built-in light that recesses into the radio itself. You pull it out. It comes out on about a 10-foot cord. It's got a magnetic clip. You can put it on a fridge or, you know, where you're working on something, an LED light. Now, check this out. This radio has its own power, folks. And you turn the crank on the side for 1 minute, you get 35 minutes of AM, FM, or shortwave and light. Yeah, you heard me right. Crank for 1 minute, you get 35 minutes of radio and light. It's amazing. It's amazing technology, made in South Africa, incidentally. It's also got a solar panel on top that will work if you just put it under a lamp. It's that good. If you put it outside, it'll have enough excess power to run the radio and the lamp and charge the batteries. 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That price will not hold, nor will stock. We're going to be back ordering very soon. If you want one, call the Sea Crane Company Saturday morning. Yes, they're open Saturday, 9 to 5 Pacific time. That means 12 noon on the East Coast. Call 1-800-522-8863. Remember, I told you they're not going to be around very long. We're almost out. 1-800-522-8863, the Bajan radio, the one you want in any emergency. Once again now, back to Dr. Jonathan Reed and Robert Wraith. Robert hasn't said much. We're going to get through the story. Dr. Reed, you said somebody returned a call to you finally.
6: Finally, I got a call back from my friend Gary, who said he would come over and, just come on over. So he came on over.
1: Hey, Gary, I've got this alien. I've got him in a freezer. Come on over.
6: Right, and I at first he was more, I think he thought I was, losing my mind, but I didn't really say that. I said, something happened while I was in the woods, and Susie's dead. And he was concerned about my health because obviously I looked terrible and I was still extremely sick. And we went down that path slowly about what had actually happened.
1: You mean when he got there? You told him about all
6: right,
1: this?
6: Right, right.
1: Meanwhile, the alien's in the freezer, right?
6: Right.
1: Okay.
6: And finally, I showed him what I had brought home. And I can't tell you on the radio what he said.
1: I imagine not. What did you do, take it out of the freezer and bring it back into the rec room?
6: No, I just took him out to the garage.
1: And opened the freezer?
6: And opened the freezer
1: and took it out and
6: laid it on the table and showed him.
1: Oh. And so after he exclaimed what I can imagine he exclaimed, what did you do?
6: Right. Well, what he told me is he immediately started ranting and raving about this. This is an extraterrestrial. This is some kind of gray. This is an alien.
1: Uh-huh.
6: And I didn't want to go there. This was not in my world. I didn't think about this. I had no concept of what this was.
1: Did you tell him you took photographs?
6: Oh, yeah.
1: Video, everything?
6: And I showed him the video.
1: Okay.
6: And
1: so he knows what you've got.
6: He knows what I've got, and now he thinks we need to get some help about how to deal with this and what to do.
1: Yeah,
6: and
1: good for him.
6: Because we had no real clue where to go with this, and I basically wanted to get rid of it. And so we talked about what we should do, about maybe is there some type of place that you call to deal with this type of thing.
1: So sure, an alien hotline.
6: Right, so he set out to do that. And I was so sick, I really couldn't do anything for about 2 days. And he called around, and he found out some information. He called some MUFON groups and some other...
1: Oh, yeah, I think he probably called MUFON in San Diego, didn't he?
6: Actually, no, he called MUFON in Seattle.
1: Okay, well, MUFON somehow in San Diego, I remember, got involved in this.
6: Yeah, one of the MUFON members in San Diego eventually did some supportive work for
1: us. All right, so anyway, he called these... places.
6: Called these agencies and said, what if I found something? What would I do about it?
1: Right.
6: Where would I go? Who
1: right.
6: would I talk to?
1: Right. What are they
6: for
1: saying?
6: The most part, everybody just basically laughed him off and said, don't bother us. You know, and finally, when we had called the MUFON group in Seattle, we got some people, he said, that were extremely supportive, who basically said, well, there are certain things you need to do and certain things you need not to do. One, we'd like to see your evidence, and can we meet with you in a public place?
1: Right.
6: And we'd like to store it so that, you know, it's not going to get lost or stolen or whatever, and they made tremendous
1: yep.
6: sense.
1: They were right.
6: And so, essentially, I thought about, well, I'm not going to take everything I've got. I'm going to take some of what I've got.
1: Mm-hmm.
6: And I will take and meet with them, and I did. And they assured me that they would help me in every sense of the way. They were very supportive.
1: So you took photographs, I'm sure, and showed them those and what else?
6: I took some of my photographs, and I took some of the videotape, and I basically handed it over to them saying, help me. And they assured me they would.
1: Meanwhile, the alien's still in the freezer.
6: Meanwhile, the alien's in the freezer.
1: All right.
6: But I think we need to add in here that those people who represented themselves as MUFON members were not MUFON members and never returned to the scene, never returned my evidence, and basically after recalling and talking to MUFON people told me that they had never talked to us.
1: Well, then who the hell were they?
6: Your guess is as good as mine.
1: So your evidence disappeared with them.
6: So that evidence disappeared.
1: So fortunately, that was not all the evidence by a long shot.
6: That's right.
1: At this point, you've got the alien, you've got the photographs, at least some of them left, and you've got the video.
6: Right, and I had one more thing that I haven't mentioned. When I went to roll the alien into the thermal blanket in the woods, I saw something under the brush about 3 feet away from where his body lay. And it looked at first like a can of soda pop, like a silvery can through the brush. And as I moved the ferns away, I found out that it was not a can. It was a bent piece, what looked like a bent piece of aluminum or silver-colored metal that had some strange markings on it that was approximately 4 inches long, 3.5 inches wide, and about 3/16 inches in thickness. It looked almost like an ornamental piece of jewelry. So I picked it up and put it in with the body,
1: and it has,
6: rolled it up and brought it home.
1: Right, and it has symbols on it, right?
6: It has some etched or surface mounted black symbols, which look similar to Korean or Egyptian type hieroglyphs.
1: Yes, they do.
6: Yet they have never been recorded anywhere.
1: We have a photograph for your perusal of what he just described on the website, actually several photographs of it, being held by gloved hands.
6: And this is what I call the link artifact.
1: The link artifact. You think it had something to do perhaps with the operation of the obelisk?
6: I believe that it was worn by Freddy, the alien. I believe it was worn on his wrist. I believe that it was a direct link between him and the obelisk.
1: Gotcha.
6: Or him and a controller.
1: Gotcha. And it may have flown off when you whacked him.
6: Either that or when Susie was in combat.
1: Yeah, one of the two. One of the two, sure. All right. I had another photograph. I don't know whether it's up here or not. I don't... Oh, yes, here it is. When did you take the photograph of the alien with all of the obvious head trauma? I mean, this alien, its skull is cracked open and red stuff is coming out, blood, I guess. And
6: that was taken at home after I had brought it home.
1: Okay, one of the ones you took. We didn't cover that photograph. That's up there, so it's pretty graphic, folks. You can see the blood. You can see the cracked skull and. You can see the stuff coming out, brain material, I presume.
6: Which we did take samples of, and we did basically have analyzed.
1: All right, we'll get to that. Let's finish up now. At some point, you went back out to the freezer, Doctor. This is a kind of a horrible part of the story, folks, so brace yourself. When did you go back out to the freezer? You'd met with MUFON. They ripped off your stuff.
6: Well,
1: they weren't really the MUFON people, I guess. They were men in black or the equivalent thereof.
6: Many things had happened during the first 3 days. I had talked to people that I worked with. I had talked to friends. My girlfriend had come over. She had seen the body.
1: Yep, so the word was out.
6: So people had seen this, close associates and friends. But I still wasn't, you know, publishing this in the newspaper.
1: Mm-hmm.
6: Because I was still sick. I mean, still violently sick. And about the third day of after this had all happened, I had planned a meeting with the professor, somebody I knew personally from the university, to come over and take a close look at what I had told him about. I had set up a table and some lights in my garage so that he could examine the body. That meeting was canceled abruptly, and I was a little put off by that because obviously I was trying to do everything I could do to get this handled.
1: Right.
6: And I went back out to the garage to put things away, to put the lights away and the table. And as I was in the garage, I heard a sound that was like coming from underneath or inside the freezer. At first, I thought it was the compressor going out.
1: Uh-huh.
6: And I thought, well, if this is going to happen, I'm going to have to find somewhere real quick to put this thing. But then I thought, well, maybe it's rats. Maybe I've got some rats or mice underneath the freezer.
1: Mm.
6: Because it was kind of a scratching sound.
1: Hmm.
6: And I thought, well, if the compressor's going out, the thermometer inside the freezer will tell me that. Because the temperature would be down, would be actually going up. So I opened the lid, which I had done many times.
1: Yes.
6: And all of a sudden, this thing sat up out of the end of the thermal blanket and screamed at me.
1: Oh,
6: in
1: God.
6: Such a way that it, like, forced my chest back against the wall. like a sound that I could not imagine.
1: Well, you know, Doctor, one thing you know now is that you've got a good heart. If you were going to ever have a heart attack and die, that would have been your moment.
6: Yes.
1: That would have been your moment. So it screamed. You actually, I don't know whether you have it. You played it once before on the program. You had a tape running,
6: yes,
1: didn't you?
6: I do have that right now.
1: Why did you have a tape running?
6: Well, first of all, at that moment, I didn't. This was not the time that I recorded it.
1: I see.
6: He proceeded to do this many, many times.
1: Huh.
6: And later on, I went back in and actually recorded the sound of him screaming when I opened the freezer.
1: Oh, God.
6: And I actually took pictures
1: all right.
6: of it,
1: all right.
6: and I took video of it, and I do have that recording.
1: You do. All right. If you would, please, be my guest, play the recording. Here's the sound the creature made, folks.
6: This is opening the freezer, him screaming, and closing the freezer.

0: my God. You're going to live to a good old age, Doctor. That would have done me in.
1: Well, it done me in, too, the first time around. Tell you, I didn't go back out there until for a long time, until Gary came over, and then we didn't know what to do.
0: So
1: I wasn't
0: now
1: sure.
0: Now your dead alien isn't dead anymore. Moreover, it's in a freezer where it's been for days probably near zero temperatures.
1: Right. And I had been taking it out, lifting it in and out, examining it in great detail with a lot of people, photographing it, moving the wound, taking samples of the blood and the tissue. And now it's alive and screaming at me.
2: And somehow the cold was conducive to the elements of healing. Somehow that freezing temperature was part of why it healed.
1: Art, later on, I went back out and opened the freezer, and it would stop screaming. It would look at me and watch me, and I would watch it.
0: Oh.
1: And eventually, it actually got out of the freezer by itself.
0: Really?
1: Sat on the floor.
0: Yeah.
1: Looked at me, and then got back in by itself.
0: What?
1: It liked the cold.
0: It knew then that some kind of healing process was underway with the cold?
1: I can only assume that, but it liked the cold environment.
2: You know, one time, you know, Jonathan had given the extraterrestrial water. And when the bowl was empty at one point, it picked it up and threw it at Jonathan's head.
0: I'd never heard this before.
1: Right. It's all in the book. But, yeah, I tried to give it food. I tried to give it some dog food. I tried to ask, you know, whatever I could do. At this point, I thought it was a maimed animal. And at first, I was scared to death to get near it.
0: Did it make sounds short of the scream?
1: It made some little squeaky, chirpy sounds occasionally, but basically it did not make any other vocalization. But it did have a great ability to translate information, like a fire hose. I felt like I was being bombarded by information inside my head. I could only spend about 10 or 15 minutes in the presence of this thing without having a massive headache.
0: And it never objected when you closed the freezer on it?
1: No, not once.
0: What did it always appear conscious after that point at any time when you opened the freezer?
1: It seemed to actually start to regain some of its strength. And it became much more animated. In fact, wasn't afraid of me after a while. And I still was always a little bit afraid of it.
2: Jonathan had told me, too, this information, such as the information in the book, is taken from 1,500 pages of documentation
0: right.
2: and information, okay? And one of the things is the extraterrestrial was extremely strong. If Freddy indeed did not want to be in the freezer, I don't personally believe when Jonathan has told me
0: I'm with you
2: that Jonathan would have been able to have stopped him from not being in the freezer.
1: Art, when I was in the woods and I saw it throwing my dog back and forth, it was throwing a 100-pound golden retriever 6 to 8 feet from each side of its body like it weighed a pound.
0: So it obviously could have killed you if it had wanted to.
1: It could have torn me apart. It was strong like an orangutan. And it moved very sleekly in and out of the freezer, almost like...
0: During those times, did it communicate anything important to you mentally?
1: I believe that it communicated a lot of information. Discerning that information is the problem. That would be like somebody telling you Chinese, and you have no idea what they're saying.
0: Sure.
1: But I feel like I have been downloaded into... And it gave me feelings, it gave me little bits and pieces of what I have tried to understand as imagery. It gave me the feeling like it felt secure with me, I felt terribly guilty. Once it was alive, I felt terribly upset at what I had done.
0: I can imagine.
1: But at the same time, I felt angry that my dog was dead.
0: Sure.
1: And during the times that I spent with this thing, I almost got the feeling of an understanding that it knew that I was in a dilemma between those two things. And I had the feeling that it somehow could justify what had happened. Because I wasn't killing it now with the shovel that laid, you know, against the garage wall. And I wasn't trying to hurt it any longer. I was actually trying to give it water.
0: All right. Now, the obvious question is, where is the alien now? The answer to that is, you don't have that alien.
1: That's right. I don't have that. After the ninth day of this ordeal, my house had been broke into. It had been gone through when I was gone.
0: All right, I'll tell you what. We're here at the top of the hour. We're almost through the story, folks, so we'll wind it up when we get back, and then we'll begin to give you the new stuff. Stay right there. Dr. Jonathan Reed and Robert Rather here. Others are coming. I'm Art Bell.

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Wow.

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1: Thought I'd play this in memory of Susie. Anyway, we're going to finish up the story with Dr. Reed here shortly. 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
1: Once again, Dr. Jonathan Reed, and Robert Raith. Gentlemen, you're back on the air, and obviously you don't have the alien now. Doctor, tell everybody why.
6: Well, when the ninth day came along, I finally drove back to my house one evening, and as I was driving up to my house, I witnessed men and vans going in and out of my house with hand trucks, taking everything out of my house there was. A few hours later, I went back, and they had destroyed my house. They had gone through the floors. They had gone through the walls. There were holes in the walls and the ceiling. They had taken everything I had.
1: Stay good and close to the phone for me. They'd taken everything out of your house, including apparently the freezer and the alien.
6: I walked out to the garage. They had pried the entire door frame, not the door, but the door and the frame right out of the wall of my garage. And the freezer was gone.
1: So your house was wrecked. When you saw all these vehicles in front of your house, and you saw people carrying stuff out of your house, you just took off.
6: I kept going.
1: Where'd you go?
6: Well, I drove up to another friend of mine named Dolly, who also had known what was going on, and sat there and waited and decided, you know, eventually I didn't know what I was going to do.
1: Sure.
7: All right, so you finally did go back to the house. When you did, you found it torn up. You found the door gone, the freezer gone, the alien gone, and a disaster at your house. You've been on the run ever since, haven't you?
6: Yes, ever since. I think it's important to interject here as well, Art, that Dolly is dead, and she was managing some of the evidence for Jonathan. And Gary, whom I've seen personally, has been beaten beyond belief.
7: And so he won't say a word?
6: Well, I don't know that he really could say a word, Art. He looked like a survivor of Auschwitz when I saw him.
7: And Dolly, how did Dolly die?
8: A couple months after this all happened, I had called Dolly to go up and pick up some evidence that I had stored with her, some
7: right.
8: other photographs and other videotape.
7: Right.
8: During these 9 days, as I acquired different amounts of film and different amounts of evidence, I would send it to different places, knowing that people were watching us, that they were going through our house, that they were following us in vans, and I was afraid of losing everything. And I had stored some of this with her. Well, I called her one morning and said, I want to come and pick this up. And she said, fine, no problem. I said, I'll be there in a short time.
7: And?
8: When I got to her house, I found her dead on the floor in her kitchen. They said she died of natural causes.
7: Okay.
8: The package that she had said was set out was nowhere to be found.
7: Gone, of course. All right. Is that the point where you took off and you said, obviously my life is also in danger, I'm out of here, or
8: Absolutely.
7: What?
8: Absolutely.
7: Okay. You've been on the run now how long, Doctor?
8: Well, I've been on the run for a good 4 years. And trying to survive with the help and grace of God and friends.
7: One, I assume, is Robert Wraith.
8: Absolutely.
7: All right. Gentlemen, we have a couple of people we're going to try to talk to this hour. One of them is named Dan Iria, and he's in Indiana. And I don't know how much we want to say about... Uh-oh. What's going on there? Did we just lose somebody?
9: Well, I'm here.
7: Robert?
9: Yeah.
7: You're there? How about you, Doctor? Dr. Jonathan Reed is gone. He's gone. Oh, my. Well, we'll get Dr. Reed back on the line here shortly. I have no idea what just happened. But while we can, let's go ahead and get Dan Iria on the line. Let's see if we can do this. We just lost everybody now except Dan Iria. Dan, you're on the air.
10: I'm still here.
7: Okay. Dan, since you're the only one I've got right now, things always go this way on this program. Since you're the only one I've got right now, Dan, let me proceed with you. How did you get involved in this, and what do you know?
10: Well, I became involved in this when I was working out at Microsoft in 1998 in the Redmond area.
7: Okay.
10: And so I was nearby the area where this all happened, and that's kind of what piqued my interest. I heard the initial broadcast and listened to the several subsequent broadcasts. And I left Microsoft at the end of 1998, went back to my hometown here in Indiana, and I kind of kept in tune listening to see what would happen, and hadn't heard anything for quite some time. So I emailed Dr. Reed in June or July of 1999, kind of inquiring as to what had happened since his last Art Bell appearance, because there seemed to be quite a lull, and I hadn't heard of anything happening. I wasn't aware at that time that he had presented in San Diego and that he had been shot after returning to Canada shortly after that presentation.
7: He was shot, that's true.
10: Right.
7: Hold on just one second. Let me see if I can get rid of this noise. I'm trying to get things reorganized here. And anyway, proceed. I guess we... Now we've... I'll tell you what we're going to do. I've still got you, Robert Wraith. I've got you back, I think, don't I?
9: Yes, you do.
7: All right. I'm going to have to try and set up lines again because getting these set up apparently is not as easy as it looks. And since we lost the doctor, we've got an imbalance in the lines here. So, what am I going to do? I'm going to let you tell me for a moment who this is, who Dan Iria is. Tell me what you know about Dan. I'll try and get him back in the line.
9: Well, Dan was a person that got very interested in the case. He was somebody that really wasn't heavily involved in the concept of ufology. However, he had abiding interest in the subject itself. When he had heard Jonathan talk about this story on your radio show, he became very intrigued by the possibilities. He wasn't sure whether it was real or not at the time. He later found out that we would be presenting at Laughlin in Nevada at the UFO Convention and Congress there. That is where we first met him. And,
7: okay. I think that I might have him back. Hold on here. Let's see. I'm going to have to try this one more time. I'm trying to get them both on the line and get it to sound right, so let me try this one more time. Let's see if this works. All right. Let's see if we have Robert there.
9: I'm here.
7: And we have Dan.
10: I'm here.
7: All right, good. All right, so through the conference in Laughlin, you hooked up with him.
10: Yes. Pam McLeod was kind enough to introduce me to Dr. Reed, kind of discreetly.
7: Right.
10: The day before the presentation. And I had a short conversation with Jonathan just the day before. And during that conversation, you know, he was very sincere. He showed a lot of emotion, and I felt like he was, you know, very much telling the truth.
7: So you believe the whole story?
10: Well, I you know, after he showed me the bullet wounds and told me a lot about what was going on, I felt like, you know what, this, I really didn't have a clue as to what it would be like to have an encounter like this. This sounds like what really would happen, and my kind of idealistic notions of what should happen weren't probably very realistic at all. So,
7: all right, so where do you add credibility to this story? What research did you do that would tell us that it's a real McCoy?
10: Okay, well, one of the most critical things that I've been able to do is I did get the negatives authenticated, which, you know, you had looked at them, and I believe Kodak had looked at them as well.
7: Yes, I had the negatives, and I, of course, sent them back.
10: Right.
7: But then you got them, and how did you authenticate them?
10: Well, I went out and I looked through the industry to try to find somebody who I felt was rather objective and unbiased, and someone who wasn't strictly connected to ufology or this field and making a living off of it, because I felt those people might not be the most unbiased of individuals. So I went to a gentleman named Bob Schell, who's the editor of Shutterbug magazine, and I told him what was going on and what I'd like him to do, and he agreed to do it. And so I met with him in his town there in Virginia, and showed him all that we had, the negatives, the video. And he did produce a document for me, which I have up on my website. And much of this information that I have that I'm sharing tonight,
7: What is the document? What's the nature of it?
10: It's just an authentication document. It just basically states that he says that they are authentic by his analysis, and it's signed and dated by him.
7: All right. And I'm going to give the website out right now, folks. And Keith, I hope you're grabbing this. It's www.aliendestiny.com.
10: That's correct.
7: And I've got capitals here. It can all be done in lowercase, I presume.
10: Doesn't matter.
7: Okay, www.aliendestiny.com. And you have a document of authentication of the photographs there.
10: Yes, it's on there.
9: Talk a little
10: it's
9: bit
10: in the area
9: about
10: of
9: the
10: UFO.
7: Talk about what, Robert?
9: About the red eye effect.
10: Okay. Yeah, one of the other things that we noticed while looking through some of the evidence was that one of the pictures that they have shows Freddy, it's looking kind of straight on at his face, and it produces a very pronounced red eye effect. And that would be, I would presume, and so did Bob Schell, and I've talked to others, that would be a difficult thing to have produced if it wasn't a real eye. So that was the, you know, kind of critical. Some of the other things that we noticed, Bob Schell mentioned, and I think Whitley Strieber did as well, that when you have a combination of negatives, video, and photographs, that's pretty compelling evidence that what you're looking at is the real thing.
7: All right, we're just now getting a link up. In the next few minutes, we'll have a link up to aliendestiny.com.
10: Great.
7: That's important. So you did quite a bit of research then.
10: Yes, I did quite a bit more than that. I also, it was brought up, I believe, by Peter Davenport at one time, and he had mentioned that red blood cells are enucleated, which means that they do not have DNA typically, or nucleus.
7: Right.
10: And what I did was I did some research because I remember back on the December 9th broadcast where Harold Chacon was interviewed, that he had mentioned something about that.

0: which I, this is, I think, very important. I had knowledge of Dr. Roger Haggett and Michael Wessels, who are two of the individuals who were on the DNA analysis team prior to their deaths. I knew of these individuals. I knew who the people were on the analysis team. I had not met these individuals, but I knew their names. And so I guess I don't need to say that I was rather disturbed when I learned of their deaths. It was, you know, and I know how upset Jonathan was,
1: yes.
0: And I was, you know, equally upset.
2: Well, I don't want to upset either one of you, but you heard the noise when Dr. Reed was knocked off the line by whatever,
0: yes.
2: And I cannot reconnect to Dr. Reed. I hope he's all right.
0: Well, it happened to me about 2 hours ago when I was speaking with him. The same exact thing happened.
2: All I get is a busy signal now, and I know that if Dr. Reed was able to, he would be hanging up his phone waiting for our call back, so I'm a little concerned.
3: Well, you know, there's a lot of problems. People asked, Art, you know, how could anybody have gotten to Jonathan so quickly after his find of the extraterrestrial? And one of the things we know about is what's going on right now with the NSA involving Echelon and another device called Tempest. You know that Echelon is the ultimate eavesdropping device. Well, Tempest can actually see from miles away, Art, what you're watching on your TV, what you're looking at on your computer.
2: I can tell you both right now that my phones are tapped. I've known for a long time they're tapped. There's no question about the fact that they're tapped. And if they wanted to locate Dr. Reed, I'm afraid they could. We've been on here now for better than a couple of hours, and I just hope to God he's all right. But his phone is busy, and that was not a usual disconnect sound at all.
3: Well, it's a considerable risk that this gentleman has come forward with this information. A lot of things have happened. Again, Dan has talked about Wessels and Haggett. These are two very prominent gentlemen in the field of sciences from the university here in Washington. And they both died within about right around the same day, but within 2 months of each other. One was found shot to death in his office. Somebody had entered his office, closed and locked the door, then shot him. And I believe that was Haggett. And the other one was climbing, supposedly, by himself, an area where he had been before and had to be rescued from, but he had always climbed with somebody else for reasons of safety. They found him dead at the foot of the cliff.
2: Dan, we don't know too much about you. What is your background?
0: My background is in mechanical engineering. I graduated from Purdue University with my bachelor's degree in 1986. A couple years later, I started my own engineering company. Had that for about 8 years and then sold that to a publicly held company.
2: All right. Well, you've been a lot closer to this than any of the rest of us. So you've done a lot more investigation. Obviously, you've got documentation on the website, which we're getting a link to right now. It should be up there by now. And I just don't know how to thank you. Is there anything else, Dan, that you'd like to add?
0: Yes. The information that you were talking about with the email verification earlier in the show that somebody had emailed you with.
2: Yes.
0: I have that up on my website as well, so they can step down through that and take a look at how the process behind it.
2: The process?
0: Art?
2: Yes.
0: Jonathan just called me on my cell phone and said for you to try calling him again.
2: All right. I'll try that in a few moments. We're coming up to a break. I want to finish with Dan, so we'll pick it all back up and put it back together, I hope, at the bottom of the hour. So, Dan, may I ask you this? Beyond any shadow of a doubt, how convinced are you that all of this is absolutely real, Dan?
0: I am absolutely 100% convinced that it's real. I have no doubt at all. It's disturbing, and it's hard to wrap your mind around because it doesn't really fit in the life that we've grown up with. But unfortunately, or fortunately, depending on how you're looking at it, it is 100% true.
2: Are there any holes in this story? I mean, you must have questioned things yourself. People ask a million questions. I'll never be able to satisfy them all and ask, you know, on our fast blast here or on the phones or whatever. People will ask a million questions. We'll never do them all service. You must have asked a million questions. Did you always get good answers?
0: Yes, Jonathan was always very forthright with me. He was never aggravated or angry with me for asking the questions. And yes, I did ask a million, and I still do. I want to understand everything that happened, and I want to make sure that, you know, that I do it justice in my retelling of it as well. So,
2: anything else you can think of you want to add?
0: Yes, I also have some other information up on the website regarding Susie's.

0: white residue that I was able to grab a couple frame grabs of from the video.
1: You have frame grabs of what was left of Susie?
0: Yes.
1: Oh, that's new.
0: And the reason I was able to find that was because Jonathan took me up to the encounter site because he thought he could trust me to not disclose the site, and he's, you know, that's exactly what I wanted.
1: Oh, that's also new. So you've been to the site?
0: Yes. In fact, I'm probably the only other one other than Robert and Gary who have been to the site. And I went there, and I wanted to get a feel for where everything was relative to everything else. And what that allowed me to do is go back to the video and take a look at it and then look for things where now I knew to look for them.
1: As a detective would do.
0: Right. And that's how I was able to find the Susie.
1: Well, you certainly are the first person I've ever talked to who's been to the site. I know there have been people up there looking for the site.
0: Yes.
1: In the Seattle area, and haven't found it, but you verify it's the same site that was in the photographs that are on the website?
0: Yeah, they're the marker tree that you see near the obelisk is pretty telling. If you see that, you have absolutely no doubt of what you're looking at. It is the exact same site. I'm certain of that.
1: Well, Dan, I really want to thank you for coming on the air tonight. I really do. And I'm sure that by now we've got the link up there.
0: Right.
1: And so everybody can go take a look. Thank you, Dan.
0: Can I mention one other thing?
1: Very quickly.
0: Real quickly. We're going to be in San Diego on May 6th, and we're going to be in Philadelphia on March 25th presenting. So I wanted to get that information out.
1: Is that on your website?
0: It is also on my website.
1: All right. So people can grab it there. All right, Dan, thank you.
0: You're welcome.
1: Good night. That's Dan Iria, Robert Wraith, and Dr. Jonathan Reed back in a moment if we can get them back. It's a weird night, but then again, this is a program that deals in high weirdness all the time. I think I'm almost getting used to it. It's called Coast to Coast AM.

0: 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How is the NASDAQ performing? 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
5: People don't get it. They don't understand that when they worry, it doesn't stop there. It's only the beginning. When you worry, it turns into tension, and that leads to feelings of irritability, and then anger, and that leads to lots of hurt feelings and guilt and overwhelm and out-of-control emotion. Anxiety and the worry that it creates ruins careers, vacations. It destroys families and even lives. Worry takes your peace away and robs you of living in the precious present moment. It's no way to live, certainly no way to raise children, and no way to have healthy relationships.
6: Inside that we need so much. The sight of a touch, or the scent of a sound, or the strength of an oak roots deep in the ground. The wonder of flowers to be covered and then to burst up through tarmac to the sun again. Or to fly to the sun without burning a wing. To lie in a meadow and hear the grass sing. To have all these things in our

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1: It certainly is. Good morning, everybody. We have quite a program going. Dr. Jonathan Reed is back, thank God. Robert Wraith is here. Coming up in a moment, another independent investigator, Daniel McAvoy, is going to be here from the state of Delaware. And again, you'll learn more about what somebody else found out about all of this. I'm Art Bell, and the story continues to unwind on Coast to Coast AM. 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Well, there's little doubt. CNN, it's all over CNN, that the spring is going to be very violent. The thunderstorms, tornadoes have been racing across the south. They're going to move further north. Our weather is deteriorating. There's no question about it. Some of the most frightening predictions have been about the impact of global storms, perhaps changing the surface of the earth directly affecting you and your family. We have got a survival kit that beats them all. 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It might save your life. Back now to my guests, and thank God we have Dr. Reed back. Doctor?
2: I'm here.
1: Oh, my goodness. You're on some sort of sat phone now?
2: Yeah, I'm on a SATCOM line.
1: A SATCOM line. What happened to us there, Doctor?
2: I don't have a clue. All I know is the line went dead. So I decided to pick up and move quickly.
1: Well, let's. Good for you. So you're actually not at the same location at all.
2: Well, not quite.
1: I don't blame you a bit. I just don't blame you. These lines are obviously available to be tapped, and anybody with any common sense would know they are tapped. All right, I'm going to try and bring up now Robert Rafe and a new guest, Daniel McAvoy. Gentlemen, are you there?
3: Yes, I am here.
1: Okay, good. Robert, I'm glad you're back. I'm glad everybody's safe. The doctor's at a new location on a sat phone, and we'll try and keep him that way. Daniel McAvoy, you're in the state of Delaware. Where are you?
3: Located in Bear, Delaware, actually.
1: Okay.
3: A little bit south of Wilmington, close to the Maryland border.
1: Daniel, what do you have to do with all this? How'd you get involved?
3: Well, actually, Art, I got involved a year ago at the Laughlin Conference. After hearing the story on your show, I was intrigued. I've had a lifelong interest in the paranormal and have spent many years investigating, reviewing, researching, and writing on cases of ufology. And I found this to be an extraordinary case, one that I really wanted to hear from the participants themselves and to see the evidence for myself.
1: All right, so you did, and you saw the video at Laughlin, I'm sure.
3: Yes, indeed I did, with the others at the presentation.
1: All right, so where'd you go from there?
3: Then I had met both Robert and Dr. Reed and began to have discussions with them and to begin to get to know them on a friendly basis, hearing the story and trying to get to know them and to judge for myself the character of the evidence. And they were very cordial, very helpful, and I offered my services as an investigator to do a textbook investigation of the case because I felt it warranted that.
1: And so how did you do it, and what did you find?
3: Well, what we did was I spent many hours with Dr. Reed interviewing him personally, cross-examining aspects of the story, constantly questioning him in a variety of settings and times, and he's always been consistent and has always answered the questions forthrightly.
1: Well, I also noticed that. He's always been consistent in the way he's described it on this program. No doubt about that, and we really pressed him pretty hard.
3: Yes. The next step was to try and interview people who could substantiate his background, and I was most interested in finding someone who could verify his educational credentials. And after hundreds of hours of getting to know Dr. Reed and Robert, they gave me the name of a professor who had taught Jonathan at UCLA. And in June of this year, I was able to conduct an interview at the professor's home. He, in fact, remembered Dr. Reed. He remembers him in one of his classes. He was able to pull out a grade book that had Jonathan Reed's name in it. The grade he received in the class is a 3.0.
1: Really?
3: He remembered him as a student, as an engaging student, one who was really interested in the study of child psychology and development. He also asked me, because he had been approached prior to this with Jonathan and his attorney in 1997, to verify his records. What I ran into in trying to verify his credentials is that all of his written records have been expunged from everywhere. I know that he graduated from San Diego State. I know that he graduated from UCLA through interviews with this particular gentleman and several others.
1: Are you able to name this person?
3: Not at this time, Art. He's on in years. His wife has passed away, and at this point he would prefer that
1: he doesn't want to be assaulted by the press.
3: Absolutely not, and that was one of the rules that we made in beginning the investigation, that I would respect the confidentiality of the people that I spoke to.
1: All right,
3: and
1: but
3: get their permission for transcript recordings before I would do anything, and not to reveal, because it's become a very dangerous situation.
1: Yes, I know. All right, so. But you're independent, you have no connection to Dr. Reed nor Robert Rafe other than the beginning of this investigation?
3: Absolutely not.
1: You're not his nephew or relative or anything?
3: No, sir. Never met them, either of them, prior to the military.
1: Hold on, we got two people trying to talk at once here.
3: I'm sorry. and only met him at Laughlin was the first time that I had met both of them.
1: All right, so you have no vested interest in this beyond...
3: No, absolutely not. That I found it one of the most astounding cases of a close encounter of the third, fourth, and fifth kind that I've seen.
1: No question about it.
3: With an extremely large body of evidence.
1: That's why I've spent so much time on it, too. So you verified his educational background, even though you can't give us the name of the professor, and I kind of don't blame you for that. But you swear to us that you did talk to him and you did verify the doctor's educational background.
3: Absolutely. And in addition to this particular professor, there were also four other professors, five co-students who went to the same universities, both San Diego State and UCLA, and several employees at the University of Washington Medical Center where he was employed. Now, all of these people were very nervous because there's a disturbing call that exists at that institution regarding this case. As it turned out, he was termed persona non grata and moved out of his office surreptitiously, just like that, and the word was out that he's no longer to be talked about, and that was it. So locating these people became difficult, and then getting them to trust me not to release their information was... You know, and I thank them all for that. You know, it was a great leap of faith that they took, and I'm going to respect that.
1: Well, I respect it as well. I understand this is dangerous. If what everybody says has happened, it's extremely dangerous in more ways than one.
3: Yes. In addition, I wanted to talk to a family member. And I felt that would be one way to verify that Jonathan Reed, in fact, did exist.
1: Sure.
3: And I learned that both of his parents had passed away and was given access to his closest living relatives, an aunt and uncle, who live in the Seattle area.
1: Oh.
3: Very gracious and cordial people, invited me to dinner at their home where there was countless mementos of Jonathan growing up. There were pictures of the dog. There were pictures of his graduation. There were pictures of him, you know, in his life previous to this chance, bizarre encounter that happened.
1: All right.
3: I'm sorry.
1: All right. Well, then, listen, this is all really, really good. I understand why you can't reveal anything that you've learned and for what reasons other than what you're telling us right now. But what you could do is to sign a statement. You could go and get a notary, you know, actually type up your statement and take it to a notary and get it signed. Are you comfortable enough with what you've learned to do that?
3: Absolutely. I'd do it tomorrow.
1: You would?
3: For today. It's already almost dead.
1: I think that would be a good idea. I mean, there are, in a case like this where everything is so dangerous and everybody's so on edge, I think a signed, notarized statement from you would help in the whole trail of evidence. Even though you can't name these people, you can tell your story on paper, sign it, notarize it, get it to somebody who'll put it up on a website.
3: I agree. I agree with you. And in addition to that, some of these interviews were tape recorded and transcribed. And I do retain copies of those.
1: Oh, you have transcriptions of the interviews?
3: They're in a safe location. I won't say that I have them here, no. They do exist, and they are in a safe location that I do have access to.
2: Art?
1: Yes.
2: Mr. McAvoy had the rare chance to interview the analysis team people in person. He met them, he talked with them, and I'd like him to say something about
1: that. Okay, these are the people that tested the blood and the tissue and all the rest of it?
2: Correct.
1: All right, Dan?
3: Yes, on about April 10th, during one of the conversations that I've had with Dr. Reed, I was given a list of four people who were directly involved with the ET tissue analysis. One was, of course, Harold Chacon, who had come on your show and did the preliminary work that Dan Iria had spoken about. The other one was Jonathan, and the other two were a Dr. Wessels and a Dr. Haggett, both renowned pathologists at the University of Washington. In addition to being given these names, I went out there and interviewed both of these folks in April of last year, talked about what they were preparing to do, what we were looking to have them test for, giving some kind of time frame to all this. Then, as it had been previously mentioned, on June 28th, Dr. Roger Haggett was murdered in a murder-suicide in his office on the campus of the University of Washington.
1: There should be a record of that, of course.
3: And there is. It's in this. I have many press clippings from the school paper and the local papers on this. It was termed a murder-suicide, a co-worker kind of a dispute that he had with a research assistant. And then the office cleaned out, the computer's gone. The reports that were about to be released in September, which was our time frame, gone as well. Then on August 28th, 2 months to the day, the other professor, Dr. Wessels, was killed in the hiking accident. It reportedly happened in the same mountainous vicinity and area in Washington, D.C., where Dr. Reed's encounter had taken place. The thing that concerned me is, it concerned me a great deal that I had interviewed these people. They were not willing to go on tape, record, and transcript of the interviews. But I can assure you that, and assure everyone else that, they were spoken to, and it was an extremely disquieting feeling to get the word that both of them were now passed away.
1: I hope people in the audience can begin to understand why everybody's scared to death of this story and scared to death of public exposure, because there have been too many deaths all around it. No question about it.
3: Yes, yes.
1: All right.
3: And that's what's made it extremely difficult to investigate, and I think that's part of the plan, is to cast a pall over people who will potentially report these experiences.
1: Daniel, what's your background?
3: I've spent about 15 years in ufology. I'm a member of MUFON. I'm associate with the Center for UFO Studies. I'm a member of Bud Hopkins Intruder Foundation. I've reviewed hundreds of cases in this field. I like cases of high strangeness, so that's where my interest is focused. Prior to that, I spent a number of years in the military as a paratrooper in an airborne reconnaissance unit.
1: Okay.
3: I'm qualified in Arctic warfare, jungle warfare, small arms, and small unit tactics. Participated in both real world and training missions and deployments. And that's basically...
1: All right. Well, that answers your ufology background, answers why you went to Laughlin and how you got entangled in all this in the first place.
2: He also has witnessed and seen and documented the bullet wound through my shoulder.
1: We're not going to have time to tell that story this hour. We'll get it out next hour, because I really want to. I want to finish up with Daniel. Daniel, you've contributed a lot here. I think you're signing that statement and getting it notarized and getting it up on a website would be a really grand idea. And I hope you do that.
3: And I'll do that.
1: I hope you do it soon. And is there anything else you want to add?
3: Well, there are some other things that we found out that if we have time to talk about. One was an interesting anomaly about how they tracked Dr. Reed. We found a transponder implant located in one of his front tooth.
1: In one of his teeth?
3: In one of his teeth, in the front, during one of his abductions by the dark side.
1: Where is this now?
2: We've got it.
3: We have it.
1: You've got it?
3: We
2: absolutely
3: have the, we have pictures of this device, and the I was able, through retired CIA connections and NSA connections, to find out exactly what the device was and to get a fact sheet on this particular device.
1: Are we going to get some information on it?
3: Absolutely.
1: How?
3: It will be posted on the website, I'm sure, probably as early as tomorrow.
1: Which website?
3: On the alien.destiny.com website.
1: All right. That's not Dan Iria's?
3: Yes.
1: Okay. Mm-hmm. All right. So you obviously have become friends with Dan Iria.
3: Yes, we've worked closely because of trying to compile a casebook on this. His responsibility of photographic review of the evidence and some of his expertise as an engineer has come in quite handy in terms of the investigation.
1: All right, Daniel, woefully short of time. I'm going to thank you for being here.
3: Thank
1: and thank you for bringing all of this, and we'll look for the documents.
3: Absolutely.
1: All right, take care.
3: Thanks so much.
1: All right, hopefully we're doing the right thing here. Hold on, let me, as you can hear, it's beginning to sound a little weird, so let me hit hold and go back, and I think that'll clear it up. All right, Robert, are you there?
4: I am.
1: All right, good. And Jonathan, you still there?
5: Hello.
1: Dr. Reed?
5: I got it.
1: Okay, good. Gentlemen, before this hour is out, I'm saying I want to give you a chance to promo your book. You've got a book. Are you going to get the video out?
5: Well, the video is being shown all over the world. I have traveled to 14 countries and met privately with many, many groups showing this evidence and gaining some kind of support. It is going to be publicly shown starting in the next few months.
1: All right. As far as the book is concerned, which is, it's called Link, An Extraterrestrial Odyssey. I'm going to make you guys promo it here. It's $25. How do people get it? If they want to read the whole story with all the details, how do they get the book?
5: Well, they can order it by phone at 1-800-905-8367.
1: That's 1-800-905-8367. Is that a 24-hour number or what?
5: Yes, it is. And there's people there right now.
1: There's people there now. 1-800-905-8367. Read about it in detail for $25, or I presume probably off the website.
5: Right.
6: You can also write to the P.O. Box in care of Link at 1600 Seattle, Washington, 98116.
1: Give that again, because people are never ready for it.
5: P.O. Okay. Box. P.O. Box 16007, Seattle, Washington, 98116.
1: All right. And one more time around here with the phone number to order the book. It's 1-800-905-8367. Gentlemen, hold on. We'll do one more hour, all right?
5: Thank you.
6: Thank you,
5: Art.
1: Stay right there. This is Coast to Coast AM. And there, I think we've got the majority of the story out. We'll try and allow some of you to ask questions, or we'll take questions by computer, one way or the other. We'll devote the final hour to questions. I'm Art Bell, and this is Coast to Coast AM.

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1: Greetings to you again from the Kingdom of Nye. While all the difficulties that caused me to so unexpectedly and quickly leave the air have not been resolved yet, they remain as grave as any family would ever face. The situation has improved to some degree, and I pray it'll continue to do that. I will not further exacerbate the crisis by making public what should remain private. In my position, I trust you do no less. Should the matter, however, become public despite my best efforts, I will have, believe me, a very great deal to say about it. To again state as categorically as I'm able, this was not any kind of hoax or stunt. It was not a contract ploy nor a negotiation tactic for more money. Money has never been a goal for me in doing this program, never. Not so much as one dot on an I or cross on a T has changed in my contract. This was and is a family crisis, period. My network has been nothing but helpful and supportive, and there are too many people to thank individually, including all of you. Thank you. My sincere thanks to Hilly Rose for keeping the live forum going during all this on, I might add, very short notice. So, I'm very happy to report I will return to Coast AM and Dreamland beginning Wednesday night, October 28th. Till then, from the high desert, good night.

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1: From the high desert and the great American Southwest, I bid you all good evening, or good morning as the case may be, across all these many varied time zones from the Hawaiian and Tahitian Islands, swiftly moving eastward across this great land to the Caribbean and the U.S. Virgin Islands, and some other Caribbean islands, I might add, then on down into South America, north to the pole, and worldwide on the internet. This is Coast to Coast AM, live, unscreened talk radio, all night long. This comes under the category of you asked for it, so now you're going to get it. And I've been hard at work ever since I've been getting these myriad of unrelenting sleep paralysis calls. Art, I've got it too. It's been going on for days. So, tonight, Albert Taylor, author of something called Soul Traveler, a man who from a very early age himself experienced death-like night paralysis. And he researched it, and he knows what it is, and he's going to talk to you about it tonight. So under the category of you asked for it, here it comes. We'll get to all of that shortly. Let me do a couple of things right up front, and if you'll get and run and get a pencil. The waiting is over. I am going to tell you about the cruise coming up next year and how to get in on it in just a few moments.
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2: Even though I think the middle class is being eroded away because most people are doing relatively okay, we haven't seen that balance of power shift yet. 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
3: I don't see governments being supportive of this kind of rising up of people asserting their frustrations. We're looking at a very historic time beginning to emerge right now.
0: Now we take you back to the night of September 25th, 1996, on Art Bell, Somewhere in Time.

right, in a nutshell, here it is, folks. This is night one, and this is your opportunity, and I have had now many years of cruises going to exotic locations, and trust me, this one takes the cake. We're going to leave the United States next October 1st. In other words, a little over a year from now. But because of the prices that we're going to be able to get for you, and they are very, very good prices, we're doing this far ahead of time. Far ahead of time. Now, we were due to take another tour, but you know I've wanted to see the pyramids, so I've talked them into another tour, and this is a winner. Believe me. So we leave the U.S., bound for Athens, Greece, on October 1st. October 2nd, we arrive in Athens, Greece, and there we transfer from the airport to Holland America's extremely luxurious ship. We know all about the Mazdam, because we went on the Mazdam last time, sail at 5 o'clock. Now, of course, you can arrive in Athens a day or two or three early if you want to spend a lot of time in Athens. October 3rd, we get the first full day at sea, and you will love it. There you get a photograph with me trying to smile and a welcome aboard party and so forth and so on. October 4th, we arrive in Alexandria, Egypt for Cairo. And there is an optional shore tour excursion which goes straight to Giza and the pyramids. You'll be able to descend 100 steps into the center of Cheops, the largest of 3 5,000-year-old pyramids. You may also visit the interior of two other pyramids, and of course the famed Sphinx just off to the side. So, this is my baby. I've been wanting to go there, and we're going. Then October 5th, we go to Jerusalem, Israel. And I'll be telling you a lot more about all of this. And the Wailing Wall, you know, we'll do everything that you want to do when you get to Israel. And then October 6th to Haifa, Israel. October 7th, it's back at sea, and you'll be glad to get back at sea and the wonders of the MS Mazdam. October 8th, we go to Rhodes, Greece, one of the most popular islands, Greek islands. And I'll tell you more about these. October 9th, Patmos, Greece, another Greek island. And then yet, October 10th, another Greek island. Crete. Have you ever been to Crete? Have you heard about Crete? We're going there. October 11th, we go to one final stop, the mainland of Greece. And I'd be darned if I can pronounce it. It's NAVPLION. And I would slaughter it if I tried, so I

won't. Then we get another day at sea. Then we are in Naples, Italy, and we get to go visit the city that was buried, Pompeii, the ancient city of Pompeii, the Isle of Capri, and then we end up, and I'm skipping through this very quickly, we end up in Rome, Italy. So I'm telling you, this is going to be the cruise of a lifetime or 10 lifetimes, and it's all on the Mazdam. Now listen, if you're interested in coming along, I'm going to give you the phone numbers right now, and you need to begin calling in the morning at 8 o'clock through 6 o'clock Pacific time. From 8 o'clock in the morning through 6 o'clock Pacific time. Now don't wait. Do not wait. I warn every year about this, and every year it fills up, and that's it. You know, we get filled up, and that will happen again this year, and this is going to be the cruise of a lifetime. We're going to the pyramids and much more. I also want to see Pompeii. But I'm telling you, trust me on this, you can't wait. You've got to get going now. I know it's a year away, and it's hard to think that far away. But we're doing this very intentionally, early, so that we can get enough of you with us, and so that we don't fill up too early. But inevitably, that's exactly what occurs. It has every single year. So we'll get those numbers on later. I just wanted to get you the information. The incredible, I'm going to call it the terror tour. We touched just about every terror spot in the Mideast, and we're going to Greece and to the pyramids, of course, in Egypt and the Greek islands and Italy and Israel. And so I'm calling it the terror tour. For those who are not afraid to live life a little bit, there's danger in all of life, right? And it hasn't stopped me yet. I've been to communist China. I've been to what is supposed to be non-communist Russia. Ha, ha, ha, ha. And on that score, by the way, Boris Yeltsin will have his operation, not for a while, because he's not strong enough. The power struggle's going on over there right now. And so there is that. The debate over the debates continues. There is significant trouble in Israel, where the Palestinians seem bent, or the Israelis seem bent on battling each other once again. 7 dead to this hour in continuing battles, and that pretty much covers the news. Now, over the past, what would you guys say, about a week, somebody brought up sleep paralysis. It was like a snowball going downhill. I was unable to stop the calls. Something's going on out there. I've heard of sleep paralysis. I'm rather sure it's been around as long as we have. But this many people experiencing it indicates that something profound is going on. So I was compelled to bow to the audience and say, okay, let's find out about it. Here is the guy who will tell us about it. He is Al Taylor. And as I said, from a very early age, he experienced what he calls death-like night paralysis, with extremely lucid dreams. His grandmother called them witch rides. These witch rides progressed to actual out-of-body experiences, OBEs, astral projection, whatever you want to call it, flying with the mind to distant places, traveling beyond our physical plane, spirit encounters, psychic insights and healing. He's an engineer, a scientist, and an artist. He relates experiences with great insight and some humor. You've got to have a sense of humor about things, folks. How these paranormal events have impacted his personal growth, relationships, all of this explains how the reader can experience an OBE step by step. Now, I've been scared to death of it. A good friend of mine, as you know, is Danyon Brinkley, who said of Soul Traveler, which is the name of Albert's book, quote, Albert Taylor's adventures into the other dimensions affords us a way to look at life, expand, laugh some, search our soul some, find ways to believe. It's a must read. And that sure does sound like Danyon, doesn't it? So by the way, his engineering background includes work on SDI, a real hardware kind of guy. He was involved in NASA's International

0: International Space Station program. This man has a serious background. Presently working in computers, owns a company called Phoenix Computer Systems, and is someplace or another in Southern California right now. Here is Albert Taylor. Albert, are you there?
1: Yes, Art, I am.
0: Well, welcome to the program.
1: Thank you very much.
0: It's great to have you, and I can't tell you, Albert, you wouldn't believe the calls that I've been getting. Last week, sometime toward the end of the week, it began when somebody called about sleep paralysis, and
1: mm-hmm.
0: I couldn't stop the calls.
1: Wonderful.
0: Really? Not everybody who feels it, Albert, thinks it's wonderful and great.
1: Right, I understand that.
0: Scares the hell out of them, actually.
1: Yes, very much so.
0: So, I think a good place to begin, somebody called last night and said, well, you have somebody on the other side,
1: mm-hmm.
0: And explain what it is medically. Now, if you go to a doctor,
1: mm-hmm.
0: and you say, doctor, I have this state at night where I wake up,
1: mm-hmm.
0: and I appear to be conscious, I can hear things, I can see things, but I can't move. Doctor, it's terrifying. What's happening to me? What is a doctor probably going to tell you?
1: Well, since I've already done that, the exact same thing.
0: You can tell
1: us. I can tell you what my doctor said.
0: All right.
1: And first of all, I had to try to figure out how to tell her. And I started going through my mind before she entered the office, well, doc, you know, I lose control of my body at night. And I thought, no, that sounds like possession.
0: Yeah.
1: And I thought, well, you know, doctor, I have concerns about being paralyzed, but that sounds like paranoia. So
0: yeah.
1: I had to figure out how to tell the doctor, and she came in and she examined me and, you know, hit me with a little hammer and things like that, and then finally I got around to it and I said, you know, doc, at night when I go to sleep, sometime during the middle of the night, I wake up and I feel completely paralyzed, and I'm wondering
0: right.
1: if there's some type of neurological problem.
0: Right.
1: And she smiled and she looked at me and she pat me on the back and she says, that happens to me all the time and I'm okay, so you must be okay. And that was about the extent of it.
0: You mean she didn't offer up any actual medical explanation?
1: None at all.
0: All right.
1: But I can say this, that I have heard a lot of medical explanations on it.
0: What have you heard?
1: Well, I heard that during the night there's a chemical that's released in the body that paralyzes the body so that you don't act out your dreams. In other words, if you were dreaming you were, you know, running or something, you don't jump up and run out of the room. That's what I heard.
0: I've also heard doctors say grand mal seizure.
1: I think I've heard that.
0: And then I've heard sleep apnea. You know, that I think it's where you can sometimes skip heartbeats or
1: mm-hmm.
0: something like that.
1: Mm-hmm. Stop breathing for a few seconds.
0: That's right. That's
1: mm-hmm.
0: You know, and people who snore a lot, that sort of thing.
1: Right.
0: So I've heard all those medical explanations, and I'm
1: mm-hmm.
0: sure that's what a doctor would have to say. And so,
1: right.
0: Somebody
1: right.
0: last night said, well, why don't you have a doctor on? Well, that's what a doctor is going to say at best. I wonder if the truth is that they don't really exactly know.
1: I think that is exactly it. And, you know, when you talk about night paralysis, you're only talking about the tip of the iceberg, because that's just the beginning.
0: Oh, I know.
1: See, the doctors, they may be able to try to explain away why a person is paralyzed in the middle of the night, but then as the OBE continues, or out-of-body experience continues, they can't explain what's going on after that.
0: Well,
1: they can't explain to me why I can go to places that I've never been physically and identify them and list what's going on there with 100% accuracy.
0: When did this sleep paralysis begin for you?
1: Well, it started when I was about 5 years old. And see, my family is from the South.
0: Mm-hmm.
1: And in the South, they have a lot of superstitions. I'm from Los Angeles myself.
0: You mean the South of California? Or?
1: I'm sorry. Back in New Orleans.
0: Oh, New Orleans.
1: Yeah, way back in the South.
0: Right.
1: And my grandmother, she had the paralysis also, and so did her mother.
0: Oh.
1: And the superstition was that the witches would come and ride you at night. And that's why you felt paralyzed.
0: The witches would come
1: out. Yeah, the witches are riding you. So needless to say, I would wake up in the middle of the night and go running into my grandmother's room for comfort. And I would say, Grandma, I couldn't move last night and I felt paralyzed. And she'd pat me on the head and say, that's okay, the witches were riding you last night.
0: Albert, how did it happen? In other words, were you, I've had so many people describe it to me here on the radio, were you awake, conscious, or in some middle ground, or not conscious, or when this would occur?
1: I would say I was almost in a super conscious state where I was very, very much alert, very, very much aware that I was laying in my bed. I could see the room very clearly, and I wear glasses, so that is an interesting fact, because the room should have been blurry if I was just looking out of my normal eyes.
0: Interesting.
1: And I could hear perfectly.
0: Interesting.
1: Anything that was going on in the room.
0: All your senses, all your other senses, even the sense of smell, everything normal. But
1: everything normal. Everything normal. As that's what's so terrifying about it, because you actually feel as if there's something wrong with you, because you feel like you're normal, except you can't move your body. And it's scary. Another thing that occurs during the paralysis that people have problems with is you feel like you can't breathe either.
0: Oh.
1: So you have shallow breath.
0: Oh, that's a panic situation.
1: Yeah, right. You begin to panic. You also, sometimes people describe it as the heavies. So you feel like your chest is very, very heavy, or like something is pushing you down into the bed.
0: But that's almost the symptom of a heart attack, isn't it?
1: No, because it's not painful in any way, shape, or form.
0: I mean, the people who have heart attacks will say it feels like there's a fist pressing in on their chest.
1: Right, but that sounds painful to me. I'm not talking about a painful heaviness. I'm just talking about extreme gravity all around.
0: All right.
1: Not just in your chest.
0: Everywhere.
1: Yes,
0: your whole
1: exactly.
0: body.
1: Like you're going through 2 or 3 G's.
0: Yeah, I hear you.
1: That type of, like, acceleration.
0: All right.
1: A lot of other times during the paralysis, people feel like they're falling backwards or falling through the bed. And sometimes that causes people to catch themselves and actually wake up out of this paralysis.
0: In a start. Kind of
1: exactly.
0: Like that.
1: Exactly.
0: Yeah. That's happened to me.
1: Yeah.
0: Oh, yes, that has happened.
1: I would imagine, I've been touring all up and down California on a book tour, and I ask this question all the time. The first thing I ask is, has anyone felt paralyzed at night? And you would be surprised that I would say at least 40% of the audience raise their hands.
0: No, I wouldn't.
1: So it happens a lot.
0: Okay, there's something that I want to ask you about.
1: Mm-hmm.
0: Now, I was shocked, I mean really shocked, at
1: mm-hmm.
0: the number of calls that I'm getting.
1: Mm-hmm.
0: Now, I suppose this has been going on forever, but arguably something seems to be going on now where there is more of this paralysis business.
1: Right.
0: Are you sensing that?
1: Yes, definitely. Now, I think it may be one of two reasons. The first reason is that now we're in a new age, as we call it, and we've moved from an occult type of category, which was very frightening to people and had airs of the devil or demon worship, to new age, which is real rosy and nice, and people can come out of the closet, so to speak, and talk about these things that are happening to them more freely. So that may be one reason.
0: You think it's just because people are not afraid to talk about it?
1: Exactly.
0: Suddenly?
1: I found that in my own family. Once I started writing my book, Soul Traveler, people in my own family that I'd known all my life were now starting to come to me and tell me, I've had these experiences, but I didn't want to tell anyone.
0: All right. Well, when we come back, we're going to start to talk about what this really is. So stay right there for a moment. We'll be back to you. My guest is Al Taylor. The book, Soul Traveler. The website connection on my web right now. Go check it out. www.artbell.com. We'll be right back.
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1: Sleep paralysis. It may be a bit more than you imagine. My guest is Albert Taylor, Al Taylor. He wrote Soul Traveler. That may give you a hint about where...

0: Al, the beginnings of it.
1: Mm-hmm.
0: But I'm a kind of a control freak, and it scared the hell out of me. And when I have felt it, I have always fought it like crazy.
1: Mm-hmm.
0: I mean, like I'm fighting for my life,
1: mm-hmm.
0: and it goes away.
1: Exactly.
0: Now, I got some other calls. Then the other calls started coming, and people said, hey, look, I put my hand down, or my hand felt like it was falling through the bed,
1: mm-hmm.
0: and others have said, I felt myself rise out of my body. And
1: right.
0: these are people who let it go.
1: Right.
0: And I don't know if I could ever do that. I mean, that's really something, it's like putting trust somewhere, and I don't know if I could do that.
1: Well, the biggest thing, Art, that I found is fear.
0: Yeah.
1: Have fear of the unknown.
0: Sure.
1: And because it feels very discomforting, I mean, with the breathing, the paralysis, and all that, you know, that's what makes people hold on.
0: You're darn
1: but
0: right.
1: I can tell you that through the experiences that I've had, and I also teach this down at the Learning Light Foundation in Anaheim.
0: Oh, you do?
1: Yes, I do. I teach a weekly class every Thursday at 1212 Lincoln Boulevard. But what I found out is that once you, first of all, find out what it is, and then I've worked with a lot of people. I've taught this to hundreds of people. They not only stop dreading this paralysis, but they actually start looking forward to it. They become enthusiastic about it, hoping they have it tonight.
0: Really?
1: And you know what's interesting about this is that it has nothing to do with your age. I mean, my 6-year-old son experiences it, and my 74-year-old mother experiences it. And what's interesting about my 74-year-old mother, she's had this paralysis practically all her life, too. But only about 4 years ago, I shared with her what was going on, and she used some of the techniques that I listed in my book, and the very first time she tried it, she had an out-of-body experience, a wonderful one.
0: All right, let's start with this. Are there any dangers?
1: Okay, that's a great question that I get all the time, and they break it down to this. They say, can anything happen to me? While I'm out, can someone come over and take over my body? And the answer to that is no.
0: Well, I was thinking more like, might I die?
1: No. It has, you know, and see, this is what a lot of people don't know, is that 99% of us have out-of-body experiences every night, but only 20% of us remember.
0: Yeah, but Al, a lot of people also die in their sleep.
1: That's true. But everybody has an out-of-body experience, but, you know, I mean, if you take 100 people at night, and 100 people come back to the room, there's very few chances of anybody being dead at that time. I mean, everybody experiences, but only a few remember it. And what I've done with my classes and my techniques is I've increased it to about 60%. So all you're doing is remembering what you do normally at night. And it's a very natural, it's not something new that you're stepping into a new area. It's just becoming aware of something you already do.
0: All right. When I...
1: It's like breathing. You already breathe. Now that you become aware of it, doesn't mean you're going to die.
0: All right, but take me, for example. I work all night long,
1: mm-hmm.
0: and I sleep during the day.
1: Mm-hmm.
0: Really no different than my opposite counterpart, just sleeping at different parts of the day. And when I go to sleep, I want to sleep. And frankly, sometimes when I've had very vivid dreams, I wake up feeling as though I am not rested. In other words, I like to go to sleep and just good night, goodbye, slice of death, see you if I wake up.
1: Mm-hmm.
0: And I wake up feeling good and rested and all the rest of it. But if I have a vivid dream, it's like I've been working.
1: Okay. The difference between vivid dreams and the OBE experiences is simply this. And this is why people say, well, how do you wake up in the morning refreshed if you're doing all this traveling and flying at night?
0: That's my question.
1: The difference is when you dream, you are definitely not out of your body. Your body moves and turns with your experiences and your thoughts and your dreams. But when you're OBE or out of body, this is why I tell people, pick a comfortable spot. Make sure that you're very comfortable, because if you're out for an hour or so, your body does not move at all. And that's why I wrote an article in a magazine titled, My Body Sleeps, But I Do Not.
0: All right,
1: because that's exactly what happens.
0: The title,
1: your body will sleep.
0: The title of your book is Soul Traveler.
1: Correct.
0: So let's stop and let's ask a little bit about the nature of what is, Albert, the soul?
1: What is the soul?
0: Yes, sir.
1: That's a very profound question.
0: Mm.
1: I could go into a lot of theology, metaphysics, but to simply put it, the reason I call my book Soul Traveler is because I believe that a lot of people say, well, I have a soul. Well, I don't believe it's something that you keep in your pocket or it's inside your body floating around somewhere. I believe that we are soul. We are it, what we claim to have. And that's what I believe leaves

0: body. Now, some people may say it's the spirit. Well, that's the same thing to me, because what it is what you are. It's your pure consciousness. And that's what I call the soul. And I believe that the soul travels. Well, my soul does travel. So that's why I named it Soul Traveler.
1: Is it the same immortal soul?
0: Yes.
1: That we talk of in various religions around the world? That is the soul.
0: Yes, and it will go on and on and on.
1: And that is what leaves your body.
0: Yes, exactly. Exactly. And what I tell people, a lot of wonderful things can happen from having out-of-body experiences. First of all, in 1993, I had a profound OBE, which totally removed the fear of death. I mean, completely. I do not fear death in any way, shape, or form.
1: Why?
0: I'm a member of International Association of Near-Death Studies, and when I had this experience, this OBE experience, suddenly I felt as if I'm finally home. Like, that is my natural state, and this, in the physical body, is a very, very temporary state.
1: Oh,
0: all of a sudden, I understood who I really was, and I understood that not only would I survive death, but I would continue consciously to experience another reality, so to speak. And this is what I tell people. If you travel out of body, that's as dead as you're ever going to get. That's what it feels like. It matches the same experiences that my colleagues who have had near-death experiences. It is exactly like that. That's as dead as you'll ever get.
1: All right,
0: so
1: well,
0: if that's it, then there's nothing to be afraid of.
1: I interviewed Danyon Brinkley.
0: Mm-hmm.
1: He describes an extremely vivid near-death experience.
0: Mm-hmm.
1: I don't even know if you could call what he had near-death. It seems like it was death.
0: Mm-hmm.
1: And so he validates what you're saying, or you're validating what he says.
0: Exactly.
1: Can you tell us, where did you go? What did you determine? What did you feel and see? And was it a material-like world or an esoteric? Tell me.
0: Okay, in the beginning, I would just rise up out of the body, and I would float by the ceiling. Or I would float down to the floor and go through my house, through the different rooms. And then I started getting braver and braver, because at first I didn't know what was going on.
1: But
0: I would go, I would think about a person I knew, and I would go to their house in the beginning. That
1: right.
0: was a physical
1: All right.
0: World.
1: But I've got to pin it down to something I understand. When you were out of your body,
0: mm-hmm.
1: do you see things still?
0: Oh, definitely.
1: Do you perceive that you have a body?
0: You perceive that you have what's called, in some cases, an astral body, or like Robert Monroe used to call it, the second body. And you actually can see hands, but they do not look exactly like the hands of your physical body. They're kind of transparent. The hand is a little bit larger than your normal hand. It glows slightly, luminescent. And
1: oh,
0: you can use these hands, this body that you're in, it is just as maneuverable, and you can feel and touch fabric just like you could in the physical. Only thing is you can touch it, or you can penetrate through it, like walls, fabric, anything. You can touch it, or you can penetrate through it.
1: Well, when you say you can touch it,
0: mm-hmm.
1: Let's say I were to go over to my couch and
0: mm-hmm.
1: touch my couch now in the physical world,
0: mm-hmm.
1: I will see a depression in the couch when I touch it, yes?
0: You're right, correct.
1: All right. In astral travel, if I touch, you say I can touch things.
0: Mm-hmm.
1: If I were to touch that couch, would I see a depression?
0: I would say no, but you would feel almost every fiber of the couch. More than you would with your physical hand.
1: Wow.
0: Now, with Robert Monroe, he has actually been out of body and has pinched someone and left a physical bruise on that person.
1: Really?
0: That is very rare. Very rare. But most people just feel the surface and aren't able to affect it, like move objects and things like that while OBE.
1: Robert Monroe was able to pinch a lot of
0: people. Yes, and in
1: there.
0: His book, I believe it was his first one, where he described how he thought he did this out of body, but then after he returned, he called the person up, and they confirmed that he actually did that, and then he saw the person later, and they had a bruise exactly where he pinched the person.
1: Is there any limit to where one may travel?
0: No, there isn't. You can go anywhere you want, physical or non-physical realities. There aren't any limits. The only limits are your own fears and limitations.
1: Then you should be able to prove it, then. In other words, if you can go to Egypt or
0: mm-hmm.
1: Tokyo or,
0: mm-hmm.
1: Anywhere,
0: mm-hmm.
1: Or even off planet, then you should be able to observe something in that state
0: mm-hmm.
1: that could then be verified. Is that possible?
0: Yes, exactly. Exactly. And it's happened. And I've done that numerous times. I've gone to friends' houses that I've never been physically and come back and written about it in detail, and some of that is in my book, and then called them up and started telling them what their place looked like. Not only what the interior of their apartment looked like, but what the views were outside the windows, what the neighborhood looked like, because I was flying around the neighborhood. And I got to tell you, Art, 6 years ago, if you would have told me this, I would have thought you were nuts. I didn't just buy into this at all. I was very, very skeptical to this whole thing. But after proving it to myself, because basically that's all I wanted to do. I wanted to find out what was happening with me.
1: Naturally.
0: But when I started doing it and proving it to myself, then, and testing it out, because I'm a researcher.
1: I understand. You were in the hard sciences. I mean,
0: exactly.
1: Here's a guy who was in NASA, working with NASA and SDI and all the rest of that.
0: Exactly,
1: I mean,
0: and I've had a secret clearance for the last 20 years.
1: I know. You actually, it says here, performed development engineering on top secret programs like
0: mm-hmm.
1: the F-117 Stealth.
0: Exactly.
1: Now, how... God's name, do you get from this kind of a background to soul traveler?
0: Well, like I said, it's been happening to me since I was 5 years old. I didn't go out to get to have these experiences. They came to me. And all I wanted to do was understand what was going on. Since it was happening without my control at that time, I just wanted to know, I wanted to make sure it wasn't some type of neurological defect or some type of psychological problem, schizophrenia or something like that. So then I started exploring it, and I only explored it as a researcher. I just wanted to find out, measure it, and convince myself.
1: You know,
0: Danyon, startling proof.
1: Danyon did exactly the same thing. Before he began to really investigate, he went to every doctor in sight, had
0: mm-hmm.
1: every test in sight performed, tried to ensure there was no physical malady whatsoever, and once he was finally satisfied, then he began to explore.
0: Exactly. And that's what I say. You know, skepticism is very healthy. I don't tell people that I'm here to convince you, because I'm just going to give you some tools that you can go out and find out for yourself. Then you come back and say, oh my God, this is real.
1: How sure are you it's real? In other words, how sure are you that it is not simply a dream state, the moving electrified synapses of your brain clicking away while you sleep? How do you know it's not that?
0: How sure am I?
1: Yes.
0: I would say 110%. That's how sure I am.
1: How long?
0: I don't doubt it at all, not just because of floating out of the body, but I have had so many interesting experiences. See, all of this caught me by surprise, and we've only scraped the surface of what really happens while you're OBE.
1: Right.
0: You know, there's things that, like spirit encounters, things like that, that were, to me at the time, frightening. I mean, and it was happening every night, sometimes three times a night. And after a period of time, where it's been years now, you start to believe if you experience this several times a week.
1: Are you able to discern, when you're out of body,
0: mm-hmm.
1: Are you able to discern between that which you observe in the physical world
0: mm-hmm.
1: and, say, an encounter with another traveler?
0: Oh, definitely. You know, this is what's interesting about traveling OBE, because, see, as you touched on it before, you're in the spirit body or the soul body, and you have far more awareness than you do right now in the physical body. You're open to a lot of things, and you understand a lot of things, and there's some things that you just know. It's like almost like tapping into, like Dr. Joseph Murphy called it a universal consciousness.
1: Mm-hmm.
0: It's like what psychics do. They just know things, and they're not worried about convincing anybody else, because they're very sure inside. And that's what happens while you're OBE. It's almost as if your consciousness opens up, and you just understand a lot of things that would baffle you in the physical.
1: Do you remember a movie called Somewhere in Time?
0: Was that the Jack the Ripper one?
1: No.
0: No, Somewhere in Time.
1: Christopher Reeves.
0: Hmm.
1: It was a story. It was really a love story.
0: Mm-hmm.
1: And it was a story about travel in time. And it was about this man who fell in love with this image of a woman.
0: Mm-hmm.
1: And, I mean, sick love. Just absolutely in love. And
0: mm-hmm.
1: he wanted to be with her. So he isolated himself in a hotel room and took away every object that would be reminiscent of the 20th century.
0: Was Jane Seymour in this?
1: Yes, sir.
0: I remember.
1: All right, then you know where I'm going.
0: Yes.
1: Is what was depicted in that motion picture... Now, he traveled in time.
0: Mm-hmm.
1: Is that possible?
0: Yes, it is possible. As a matter of fact, time only exists in the physical plane. There is no time when you're out of body. You can have an experience that feels like 3 hours and may only happen in 5 minutes.
1: Time is a function of the physical world.
0: Correct. And see, this is the warning I give people, and I don't give a lot of warnings about this. But one of the warnings I do give is that because it's very real, it's not a figment of your imagination. Especially if you go forward in time, and you may see something and something you may not like. And when you come back to the physical, you'll have to deal with it. And you may even see this particular thing begin to manifest. So that's why I tell people, very careful. Because once you know, you will have to live with it.
1: What then are we able to discern about the nature of time? In other words, if you go forward in time and see something that is going to occur, and then you see it begin to manifest, can you change it?
0: I would say in some cases you can, but in other cases, because we're not going through life or this existence on Earth unguided. We are all here. We are all here for lessons. And some experiences have to occur for us to gain or to evolve as individual spirits. So there's some things that you're not going to be able to change. And it goes into a lot of philosophy about karma and things like that. But there are some things that are going to manifest. Some things you can change. But there are some things that you can't, and you will have to deal with them and accept them.
1: Interesting. I'm not. It confuses me then about the nature of time. In other words, are things predestined? Or you're saying sometimes they are.
0: Well, yes, sometimes some things have to occur. Not only do they have to occur, you agreed to let them occur, or you agreed to have this experience. So See, we're not just talking about the individual, and I want to go into this. When you get out of body, you'll find in Catholic religions, they'll call them guardian angels. In metaphysical circles, they'll call them guides. So these guides, or guardian angels, are kind of guiding you through experiences that you agreed to have prior to coming here.
1: What are
0: these?
1: So
0: these things are going to manifest.
1: What are these entities?
0: Well, like I said, depending on your beliefs, and if you're, your religious beliefs, you may call them angels, you may call them friendly guardian spirits. In metaphysical circles, they'll call them guides, masters, helpers.
1: What do you call them?
0: I call them guides. The thing is that a rose by any other name still smells as sweet, and they still are going to perform the same jobs they would no matter what you call them. And their job is for your higher good. And it's not something they picked out. It's something that they're helping you to accomplish that you agreed to do.
1: Do you believe
0: they're guiding you through it.
1: Do you believe that we lead successive physical lifetimes?
0: You mean reincarnation?
1: Yeah.
0: Oh, definitely. Definitely. And I didn't believe this 6 years ago. I didn't even believe it 4 years ago. But definitely, through the out-of-body experience and the other non-physical realities that I have experienced, it has slowly opened my mind to this, opened my understanding to what we really are. We're timeless. And which is wonderful, because if you think about it, to me, life without reincarnation is like a stage play with only one act. There just isn't enough time for character development.
1: That's a great line. All right. Listen, Al, relax. Take it easy. We'll come back and open up after the top of the hour.
0: Great.
1: All right. My guest is Al Taylor. He has authored a book called Soul Traveler. He also has a web page. If you would like to see his web page and you're a computer type, we've got a link up for you tonight. Simply go on up to www.artbell.com and jump right across. You'll see it right there at the top.
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1: Do you fear a little slice of death every night? Well, you asked for it, so here it is. We're discussing sleep paralysis. My guest is Al Taylor. He's written a book called Soul Traveler. That gives you an idea of where we're going and where you may be going. He had it as a youngster. This man was an engineer. He worked on SDI. He worked on the stealth program. He runs a computer company. Not a likely candidate to write a book like Soul Traveler. So if you want to find out what sleep paralysis, that little slice of death, is all about, stay right here. We'll get back to Al Taylor in just a moment.
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2: I argue with people about disclosure time and time again. I've told them governments are not going to come out willingly to tell us it's going to happen by a mistake, it's going to happen by a whistleblower, but it's not going to be an organized thing. Governments won't do that, and the reason why they won't do it is because they do not want us to know. They think that they'll lose control of us if we know. If you actually truly believe that we were being visited by extraterrestrials and you had categorical proof that was happening, do you think you would listen to some of the bull that government throws out all the time? Absolutely not. You'd look toward the heavens, you'd say there's got to be a better way, and you would start doing your own thing. And you would forget all about government control and everything else. So the bottom line is, government will never, ever disclose the true facts of UFOs.
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0: back to Al Taylor, who wrote Soul Traveler. It's all about this sleep paralysis thing, but so much more. And Albert, I'm going to hit you with the hard stuff first. Can I do that?
1: Sure.
0: Here it comes. Might as well dispense with it right now.
1: Mm-hmm.
0: Hi, Art. Can Albert Taylor tell the difference of between good and bad guides? Sounds like he has... No, let me finish. Sounds like he's bought into the OBE so much, he's no longer an objective observer or researcher.
1: Mm.
0: Guides, helpers, watchers, or whatever you call them, could be part of the end time deception. Sounds like he no longer can tell the difference. Signed, Bob. And this, of course, is the religious angle.
1: Ah.
0: And they see you as a new wavy kind of touchy-feely person.
1: Mm-hmm.
0: And they see you possibly as, you know, on the dark side.
1: Mm.
0: Now, how do you answer that?
1: Well, all I can say is that I'm a middle of the road type of person. Like I said, I'm a researcher. I do numerous tests. I don't jump to conclusions, and I have absolutely no information that suggests that something is negative going on. If I did, I would definitely pay attention to it. But as it stands right at this moment, out of all the experiences I've had, and I've had hundreds, I have absolutely no information showing that something negative is going on.
0: Do you remember the movie Flatliners?
1: Yes.
0: They induced clinical death
1: mm-hmm.
0: to determine what was on the other side.
1: Mm-hmm.
0: That occurs naturally every day. People with heart attacks, strokes, you know, near mm-hmm. death, right?
1: Right.
0: When they leave their body, or when they left their body in those clinical experiments, which could be done in the real world, of course,
1: mm-hmm.
0: Would they be going through the same process that you go through when you leave your body in Soul Travel?
1: Not exactly. That would be more like, if you could do that, or if someone would do that, that would be more like a controlled near-death experience. And see, the near-death experience, you don't have a lot of options on where to go. Generally, you come out of the body because of a trauma or an accident to the body, or if you want to stop the heart. And you may hover around the body for a few minutes. You may even move around in different locations, but eventually you're drawn into a tunnel, or you go and transition to a non-physical reality and have experiences with the light,
0: yes.
1: or Jesus, or whatever, depending on your beliefs, whatever type of entity or angelic being that might be there.
0: But you
1: sometimes
0: seem...
1: you have experiences with dead relatives.
0: Yeah, but you seem to allude to the fact that not as a norm, but that in out of body, you can go to these same locations.
1: Yeah, the thing is during the near-death experience, you're drawn there. During the out-of-body experience, you choose to go there, which is a big difference.
0: In other words, you choose to go there,
1: and you can choose to come back whenever you want.
0: I see.
1: You have far more control.
0: All right. Let's say that I'm, and this is going to be the majority of the audience, all right,
1: mm-hmm.
0: Albert? I'm interested. I have this sleep paralysis. It's been occurring. It's been bothering me. It's been scaring the hell out of me.
1: Mm-hmm.
0: And I decide to take your advice. And I come to you, Albert, and I say, all right, look, I'm willing to give it a try. It's been scaring me. This sounds interesting. How do I do it?
1: Okay. Well, the first thing I would say, you know, in my book, in chapter 14, I dedicated the whole entire chapter on how to do it. And I also dedicate a portion of the chapter on how to induce the paralysis in case you don't, you know, you want to make it happen, which a lot of people, once they find out what it is, they do. But first I want to explain what the paralysis is and what it is not. First of all, it's not a defect. It's not neurological problems or something like that, or breathing problems. What it is right now, as we're awake in the physical world, our spirit and our body are very tightly connected. But during sleep, when we go to sleep, the body falls asleep, and as it does, it kind of releases its grip on the spirit. But the spirit hasn't moved anywhere, or the astral form hasn't moved anywhere, your consciousness.
0: It just relaxes.
1: You're disconnected from the physical, but you haven't transitioned from the body. So you feel as if, I can't move. But you're very, very aware. Now, the thing you have to do is that you go from trying to move the physical body to moving the spiritual body or astral form. And once you make that transition, then all you have to do is think about and actually say this in your consciousness or in your mind, I want to float upward. And sometimes, well, when you do that, generally you begin to rise up out of the body. But sometimes, without you even requesting it, you begin to rise up out of the body.
0: Now, that would be scary.
1: Yeah, well, but this is what got me. I was listening to you, Art, and here you are conducting a tour to Jerusalem.
0: That's right.
1: And you're telling me this is scary?
0: Well,
1: I think that's kind of funny.
0: I'm an adventuresome person, but I have not yet tried it OBE.
1: I would rather do this than take on real terrorists or take a risk. I feel a lot safer doing this than going to Jerusalem.
0: Well, I wouldn't say Jerusalem would be a good place to go this morning. not this morning. Anyway, you will. That's the beginning stage. You can actually just feel yourself leaving your body. And you can do this simply by, when this paralysis sets in, consciously wishing it to be so.
1: Well, the first thing you have to do, you'll be at this fork in the road where you'll want to panic or fearful thoughts.
0: That's right.
1: And want to come back and want to take a deep breath.
0: That's right.
1: And this takes practice and is very difficult. You just have to let go. And that's hard because when you start letting go, physical sensations like breathing and being aware of the room begin to slip away, almost like a mini death.
0: Oh, that is scary.
1: It's more discomforting than anything. But once you transition that period, all of a sudden you're totally disconnected and you feel free, light, and you have a whole new awareness of your being.
0: It
1: feels wonderful.
0: What are the physical sensations? For example, once you're free, once you're out, are you still breathing?
1: No. Well, you can. You know, you don't lose complete contact with the physical body. It's not like you're detached completely and you have no awareness of it. You're still very much connected. You can sense how you're breathing. You can sense how you're doing, that type of thing. But no, you don't breathe in the astral form. You can think it. Think that you are, but you're not breathing in the astral form.
0: All right. I wanted
1: to tell you kind of just some of the things that you will experience during the paralysis.
0: All right.
1: A lot of people hear a buzzing sound.
0: Yes.
1: Like
0: yes.
1: Like electrical sound.
0: Absolutely.
1: You may hear a roaring wind, like there's a loud noise going on inside of your head.
0: What is that? The beginning of the paralysis.
1: That's the beginning of the disconnection process. Or you may hear a whistle or a tone, high-pitched tone.
0: Right.
1: Or you may see sparks of light shoot across your eyes, like in front of your vision.
0: And these are just warnings that...
1: warnings is not a good word.
0: Not a good word, all right.
1: These are indications.
0: Indications.
1: Or road signs, so to speak, that you're approaching a disconnection point.
0: And this is the point, believe me, where most of us...
1: Panic. And become fearful and then want to reconnect, and most of us do.
0: That's right.
1: And because we don't know what's beyond, we generally, a lot of us don't get to experience that. But once you do, you definitely look forward to the experience. You relish it, as a matter of fact.
0: All right. Let's back up just a little, because let's ground this. Suppose I bought into what you're saying right now, and I wanted to induce paralysis.
1: Mm-hmm.
0: How would I do that?
1: Okay, the best way. Now, I listed in my book, it's called the Interrupted Sleep Technique. And what I did is I tried a host of different techniques. Some of them worked, some of them moderately worked, some of them didn't work at all. But what I found out about, and I call it the IST. What I found out about the IST, if you do it correctly, like I listed in my book in chapter 14, it will work approximately, for the average person, about 8 out of 10 times, which is phenomenal.
0: It is.
1: And what that is... And a lot of people will be able to relate to this because they do it without knowing. What you do is you go to sleep about maybe 10 o'clock at night.
0: Mm-hmm.
1: And you set your alarm to wake up about 1:30.
0: Mm-hmm.
1: And when your alarm goes off, you get out of bed. You don't just cut off the alarm and lay there. You get out of bed and go watch television, read a book.
0: How about listening to my program for a while?
1: Well, that's fine.
0: It's going to be at that time of the morning.
1: As long as you don't put them to sleep. No.
0: All right.
1: But that's fine. You know, as long as you stay up for 2 hours. But don't eat. You can drink water. Don't eat anything, because the body uses energy to process food. So then when you go back to sleep about maybe 3:30, 4 o'clock, don't do this on the day you don't have to go to work.
0: Right.
1: And when you lay down, then just do whatever. There's a numerous visual relaxation techniques you can do. I list several in my book. But basically what you want to do is just try to relax every muscle in your body. You start one at a time from the top of your head and just move down your body all the way to your feet until you've relaxed.
0: Oh, I know about that. I've had a lot of sleep troubles, Albert, and one way to get to sleep, I found, is to close your eyes, if nothing else works, think of your finger, relax your finger, then relax the rest of your fingers, one at a time, then relax your arm, and consciously work. I've done that to get to
1: sleep. That works, and what happens is while you're going through this process and you're just laying there, don't move under any circumstances. Try not to move. What will happen is, and this is really phenomenal, your body will fall asleep, but your consciousness will stay wide awake, and suddenly you'll find yourself in that paralysis state. Now, you may even hear your body snoring, and that's when you really become aware that you're something a little different than the body.
0: Oh, that's weird. You may hear yourself snoring.
1: You're not your body. You just use your body like you would use school clothes.
0: Oh, yeah. If you hear yourself snoring and you're conscious, I would say there's been some sort of separation.
1: Definitely. Definitely.
0: But you're still not really at that point out of your body. You're just sort of separated from your physical self.
1: Correct. And you're still occupying the same space as your physical body. But now it's time, once you disconnect from the physical, then it's time to switch over your thinking and focus your thoughts on moving the astral form, or the second body, as Robert Monroe would call it.
0: I was lucky to have interviewed Robert before he died. And we had a long discussion about the different levels, dimensional or different levels of hierarchy. Do you agree with that aspect of his?
1: 100%.
0: You do?
1: I'm a member of the Monroe Institute's Voyager program.
0: Oh, you are?
1: Yeah, and I speak with Laurie Monroe quite a bit. Definitely. Robert Monroe, to me, was my mentor, even though I never got a chance to meet him. He died 2 months before my book was finished.
0: Oh.
1: I had planned on sending it to him. I was having these experiences, and they were frightening me. I mean, I was so afraid the first time I had the experience that I jumped up out of the bed and I turned on all the lights in the house.
0: I understand that reaction, yes.
1: I was scared. But when I started reading Robert's books, I started finding things in there that were happening to him that were happening to me. And that was a validation for me. Because then I realized, wow, it's not just me. It's not me having some kind of defect or something's wrong with me. Here's someone else talking about the exact same thing. And that's why I wanted to write my book in very simple terms so anybody could understand something that was happening to them. Not to convince them that I'm having OBEs, but to say that you too are having them and you may not even know it.
0: Do you have any idea, or would you even take a guess, at why so many people suddenly are beginning to have this? Now, you mentioned earlier, well, more people are willing to talk about it now. Do you really think...
1: Coming out of the closet theory.
0: Yeah, coming out of the closet. But is it possible that something else, something bigger is going on?
1: Well, I would say yes. I would say that we, as a race of humans, are becoming more spiritual. We are waking up to the reality of what we really are and what the capabilities of the soul is. And they say New Age. Yes, it is a New Age. It's almost like a tidal wave. And we all are becoming more evolved, and we're all having more and more of these type of experiences. Not just out-of-body experiences, but clairvoyance, clairaudience, and spirit encounters, psychic healing, where you're able to heal the body. Deepak Chopra wrote about that. So we're all kind of evolving together, and now these things are starting to manifest more and more often.
0: Have you done any, you know, your background is in science. So have you, scientists like to prove things. They like repeatability.
1: Yes.
0: And with regard to OBE, how do you prove it? What's your best evidence for those who are standing back right now and saying, oh, come on?
1: Well, my best evidence is describing physical places that I have never been, physically, and describing them not with just approximate detail or 60% detail, but 100% detail. and doing it over and over again. That, to me, no matter what you want to call it, something is occurring.
0: You make claims that sound like those made by those who claim to be able to do remote viewing. Is there a relationship?
1: Okay, remote viewing is a little bit different from astral traveling or having an OBE. Remote viewing is almost like, if you were to view a room, it's almost like you are a camera up in the corner of the room or in a particular fixed location where you can view the room. Having an OBE is like physically being there, where you can move around the room.
0: Like,
1: you feel like you're walking or floating or flying, or you can touch objects. You
0: actually
1: feel as if you're there.
0: Al, hang tight. We'll be right back. It's the bottom of the hour. We're discussing sleep paralysis and free travel. We'll be right back.
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1: My guest is Al Taylor. His book is Soul Traveler. We'll find out how to get it here shortly. We'll give out the 800 number again. Plus, he's got a web page. You can get to it by going to mine, hopping to his. That's www.artbell.com. You'll see it right up there at the top. Want to remind the audience, tomorrow night, Dr. Jesse Marcel Jr., the son of Major Jesse Marcel, who put his hands on Roswell Park. You don't want to miss that. In a moment, back to Al Taylor and a fascinating program. It's all about sleep paralysis and what it really is.
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1: All right, we're going to go into a pretty rough area here for a moment, and I don't know where it's going to go, but let's find out. Al, are you there?
2: Yes, I am.
1: All right, here's a fax from somebody that I want to read, and then I want to follow it. Dear Art, please ask Mr. Taylor if in his travels he's observed or gained knowledge of things relating to what I call, Art Bell calls, the quickening. We've had a lot of people on this program in the past talk about earth changes, disastrous things that are yet to come, and that there may be a future of rather immediate disruption, Al, some pretty awful things coming. And you said it was the single warning that you give people. If you travel to the future, you may see something you don't like at all.
2: Right.
1: And that would be disturbing. And and so since you have done this so carefully, what can you, if you can, tell us about what is to come?
2: See, that I haven't done. As far as what I did see had to do with my life. I belong to the International Association of Near-Death Studies, like I mentioned before, which is IANS. And if you've read a lot of books by the people, Betty Eady, Kimberly Clark Sharp, Hashihanta, and a few other people, you'll read that a lot of people have near death and then come back psychic. And the out-of-body experiences I've had aren't quite like that. But see, what I notice is that a lot of these people dwell on doom and gloom, and they predict all these catastrophes and things like that. And me personally, I don't see any reason to tell a person that horrible things are going to happen unless you can do something about it. I'm not into predicting doom and gloom. I do say that we need to straighten up.
1: Yeah, but see, that sounds a little like you know these things, and your attitude is, why tell people and put them in a state of depression?
2: I wouldn't say anything unless there was something you could do about it. It's like, if I know you're going to die tomorrow, why would I tell you that? Unless you could prevent it. Otherwise, I'm just going to instill fear, and you're going to have to live the next 24 hours in fear. Why would I do that to you? I wouldn't do that to you.
1: Well, if I read between the lines of that answer, and I don't have to read too hard, I'm not sure I like what I hear.
2: Well, I can say this. I know, and I mean, it doesn't take a psychic person to realize what we're doing to the environment and to our world and our planet and things like that, and we need to clean up our act in a lot of ways. And a lot of it is environmental and how we treat Mother Earth. So I can tell you, if we progress on the path that we've gone, it's inevitable that something disastrous is going to occur. Mm. But I have not seen this psychically, because like I said, all the experiences I've seen in the future, and I don't want to do that anymore. I don't do that because I don't want to do that to myself. But what I can say is that you know, psychically, what I did see had to do with my own personal life, which actually manifested, and I had to deal with it. So having to deal with it, which was very difficult for me, that's why I tell people, just be prepared, because you may not see what's going to happen in Russia. You may see what's going to happen right in your own home.
1: All right.
2: That's harder to deal with than what may be happening over on the other side of the world.
1: Let's keep it close to home.
2: Mm-hmm.
1: Could you view your own death?
2: I would say yes.
1: Would you?
2: You could. I don't think there are any limitations.
1: Would you?
2: Would I view my own death?
1: Mm-hmm.
2: You know, I'm not afraid of death, so that really doesn't bother me. I just don't want to die in a horrible way, because I know that death is just a transition. I know that I will be consciously awake and aware, even more so than I am now. So that doesn't scare me as far as death is concerned. I don't want to be mutilated and die in a horrible car accident.
1: Naturally.
2: You know, but it doesn't scare me at all. As a matter of fact, I was sitting in an IONS meeting recently, and there were a bunch of, you know, these people who've had near-death experience who were psychic, and they were saying there's going to be volcanic eruptions, there's going to be tidal waves, earthquakes, and all that. And I raised my hand, and I said, excuse me, can I say something? And they said, sure, Al. And I said, you know, the worst thing that could possibly ever happen to us is that we all end up in a permanent out-of-body state. And that's not really that bad. So that's how I look at it. It doesn't matter what happens, you're still going to survive.
1: No, I do understand what you're saying, but there are a lot of people out there who nevertheless will look at it in a different way, in not as quite an esoteric manner. Well, they don't have the knowledge you have right now.
2: Right, it's fear of the unknown. They think death is final.
1: Yeah.
2: I'm not going to be able to think after death. I'm not going to exist. If you don't believe in, you know, spirit, you think that it's over. I won't be able to experience life anymore.
1: But in a lot of ways, it is. Let me challenge that. Let me.
2: It depends on if you believe in reincarnation.
1: Okay,
2: too.
1: Right, exactly. That's where I'm going. Mm-hmm. Let us say that reincarnation, for the sake of the following discussion, is an absolute fact. All right.
2: Mm-hmm.
1: Let us say that I have lived before.
2: Mm-hmm.
1: I have no conscious recollection of living before.
2: Right.
1: So that which came before me is, in essence, dead. If the consciousnesses that came prior to me are not able to manifest themselves and think consciously or be aware, I don't know how we define what that is. I'm aware. Then those prior lives are
2: of no use?
1: No, I wouldn't say of no use, because, you know, I understand karma, but they are not conscious in the sense that we experience consciousness now. Certainly, I have no conscious recollection of memories from a prior life.
2: And that's without doing anything. But there are past life regressions and hypnotherapy that you can draw up these memories.
1: I know.
2: And these things are there. And this is what I tell people. How many times have you had a dream where you didn't remember until days after you actually had the dream because something happened that day? And then all of a sudden it came and you said, oh, I dreamt about this. Well, first of all, that memory of that dream was somewhere. You didn't have conscious recall of it, but it was there.
1: Yeah,
2: so
1: true.
2: Something triggered it. Just like if you really seek and you do hypnosis or meditation or things like that, you can trigger these memories. And to me, like I said, I didn't believe any of this until it actually happened, and then I was astounded at the actual capability to recall memories that Albert Taylor has never experienced.
1: Where have you gone?
2: Where have I gone as far as memories or regression?
1: No. As far as out-of-body is concerned.
2: Oh, okay. Beyond the physical, while flying around, this was something that's really interesting that happened, is I felt drawn to this, and I will call it a state of consciousness rather than a place, because it's really a state of consciousness, where I felt pulled there. So after I arrived at this place, and I call it a meeting place, because I have no other name for it, and I would say there were a multitude of beings, entities, I didn't know exactly what they were. My aunt passed away in Cedars-Sinai Hospital of cancer in 1982.
1: Mm-hmm.
2: I saw this being, entity, whatever you want to call it, that resembled my aunt dramatically. And I doubted it. I just thought, this can't be her. She died. I was a pallbearer at her funeral. But I could not deny that this person, if anybody looked like her and felt like her, it was her. And I panicked. I thought, I got to get out of here. So I left. This same feeling happened, this same occurrence happened 2 days later, where I was drawn to the same location. I saw the same entity, but this time the entity approached me. And through sharing, and so you don't talk to each other, you share thought forms. And through sharing these thought forms and consciousness, I began to understand that, first of all, I identified her immediately. And another thing that happened is that I've been afraid of spirits all my life. I'd say I'm a product of Hollywood. So I've seen every horror movie that possibly could exist. But through sharing this experience with my aunt as a deceased entity or whatever, it calmed my fear. And I suddenly identified more with who she was, what was happening to her, and I realized that I'm not very different from her, except I have a place to go back to. I have a body. But in essence, when I die, or when I'm in that state, I'm just like her.
1: All right, here's one for you to explain.
2: Mm-hmm.
1: The other night on my program,
2: mm-hmm.
1: a lady called with a very vivid, very horrible story, and the person sending the facts right now is reflecting on that. This lady was attacked. She was attacked in her bed, paralyzed, in a state of paralyzation.
2: Mm-hmm.
1: That's the correct word.
2: Mm-hmm.
1: She was certainly paralyzed, and she was attacked by an entity that tried to rape her.
2: Mm-hmm.
1: She was actually in bed with her children when this mm-hmm. occurred. I mean, it was a very graphic description. And this person writes, Al, I've had many nights of body paralysis. Like you, I'm scared out of my wits when I have them. Now I may be a little calmer, I hope, listening to you. Just a few nights ago, a lady called your show, my show, said she was in her bed with her children, was attacked by something that climbed upon her. Do you think this could have been someone having an OBE and seeking sexual pleasure, or was this demonic?
2: First of all, I don't believe in demons. But yes, to your first question, it could have been, because you can do that. You can come, matter of fact, you can come to any, first of all, you can go to anyone's bedroom, and you can actually pull them out of body, where they actually feel you tugging on them, and you can cause them to have an OBE.
1: That's an invasion of privacy.
2: Well, yeah, it can be. It can be, yes, exactly. But, you know, I hopefully people won't do that. But yes, there aren't any limitations, but you can actually do that. So you can go to another person's, if you have the capability of traveling OBE, you can go to anyone's house, and you can interact with them while they're in the dream state.
1: Good Lord. Then there is as negative a side to OBE as there is a positive side, isn't there?
2: Well, only because we as humans have a negative side to us.
1: Of course we do. But I am surprised to hear you say that. So you could literally do what this entity did to this lady if you were so inclined.
2: If you had the capability of traveling OBE, yes, you could. But
1: yikes.
2: I would say out of all the people that I know who have the capability, because I'm definitely not alone, they aren't focused in that direction at all. And this is something that I tell people, when you're out of body, you don't think the same as we do now. You don't think about the carnal things and material things like you would now. You're thinking a little bit higher, having a little bit higher awareness and consciousness of what you are.
1: Well, somebody must have been thinking that way, because this is not the only report of this kind of thing occurring by
2: Elijah. I read the book Entity also some time ago about the Carlotta Moran experience.
1: Yes.
2: Which was horrifying.
1: Yes.
2: And I really felt for her. I don't understand what that particular entity was. I would say that that was definitely not an astral traveler. That appeared to be something else. And I haven't had an experience with that type of energy or person or entity. But this is something that I found out, is that when you're OBE, and even when you're not, you're capable of creating thought forms. And as a matter of fact, if you think about something like, say, a lion or a devil or something like that,
1: right.
2: You can experience that while OBE. But it doesn't mean that it's a separate thing that's coming to attack you. You may have created it through your own fears. And you can experience it. If you visualize a lion and it bites you while OBE, you will feel the pain only because it's a mental thing that you've accepted. So you can have these experiences, but over practice, over a period of time, you begin to understand that how you create things, and you can... Once you understand how you create these experiences, you can control them and not create them.
1: All right, then, is it not possible, if you were to have such an OBE experience, that it could produce psychological damage?
2: Well, I'd say anything that is unknown, frightening, terrifying, that type of thing could, to some people, because we're all different, could possibly affect you in the physical or psychologically.
1: Mm-hmm.
2: But like I said, I've been out hundreds of times, and I know a lot of people have, and I teach it all the time, and I talk about creating these things, and I talk about your own fears are what you really have to overcome, because your own fears are creating negative situations, sometimes create negative situations for you. And what I tell people is once you start understanding this, you can have what I call a contamination-free out-of-body experience. That way you're not introducing all these thought forms and negative things into your experience, and you can have a wonderful out-of-body experience with not only just flying around, if that's what you want to do, but with angelical beings.
1: I like the idea of flying around.
2: It's fun. I mean,
1: I like that a lot.
2: Like I said, you're so enthusiastic about the capability of flying, you're not thinking about the material stuff like going to spy on Russia to see what kind of secret documents they have in their files, or going to sneak into somebody's bedroom to see what they're doing. You're not thinking about that at all. You could if you really want to focus on that. But because you're so enthusiastic about flying, it's like buying a new car. You're going to drive the car all over the place. You're not going to want to stop and go shopping. You're going to want to drive because you're so enthusiastic about having the new car.
1: Oh, that's true.
2: So that's kind of how it works.
1: All right. When we come back from the top of the hour, I'm going to open the phone lines, which have been blazing away since the instant we began. But I felt like we had to get a good grounding here to understand what we're talking about.
2: Mm-hmm.
1: Can you do this any time now that you want to?
2: Eight out of ten times, I'm pretty much successful. And even sometimes in one night, I've been able to have leave the body three times in one night.
1: Wow.
2: Yeah, I'd say 8 out of 10 times. That's about my best average.
1: Have you been off planet?
2: Yes. Oh, yeah. I describe it in my book. And like I said, there's no limitations. You can go up into space if you want, like Shirley MacLaine did in her movie, at the end of her movie, Out on a Limb.
1: I remember. I recall that. Yes, I recall that. I recall the what do you call it? That long stringy thing. The silver cord, yes.
2: Some people experience the silver cord and some people don't. But I do have a theory about what the silver cord is.
1: Yes.
2: And see, I've looked for mine. I have not seen it. But I kind of think of it as like leaving breadcrumbs. So you kind of know...

0: have feet, a torso, so it doesn't feel that odd.
1: Normally we'd say don't try this at home. I think we're saying now this is something you can try at home. Could somebody, from listening to you tonight, somebody who's been having sleep paralysis,
0: mm-hmm.
1: after hearing what you've had to say and will say,
0: mm-hmm.
1: could they try it based on that much?
0: Oh, yeah, definitely. Definitely. My mother did it. She's 74 years old. She did it and had a wonderful experience with her guardian angel. That's what she calls it. And she's still very, very enthusiastic about it, and she's lived her whole life with this paralysis, dreading it, up until 4 years ago. Now she loves it. So, yes, if someone goes to sleep tonight and they find themselves in the paralysis, if you can remember not to panic, and if you can remember not to try to fight your way out of it and let go, and just relax and think about floating upward, I'd say 99% of the time you will have a wonderful, eye-opening experience.
1: Will it begin the moment you consciously say, all right, I'm gonna go with it. I want to come up and I want to go out of my body. Is that when it will begin, or is there a further period of kind of panicked, hard-to-breathe, paralyzed state you've got to go through before it begins?
0: Well, with practice, you can reduce that time period of that paralysis down to almost nothing. But it takes a little bit of practice. Some people are I don't want to use the word gifted, but some people are more capable of transitioning that little period of time. I'd say that with a little bit of practice, you may not even feel the paralysis at all. Your body may drift off to sleep, and you may start rising out of body right away. That happens to me now, where I virtually don't feel the paralysis at all.
1: All right.
0: But let me give this advice to whoever...
1: Hold the advice. We're
0: okay.
1: At the top of the hour. We'll be right back.
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1: Good morning, everybody. Good to be here. Great to be here, in fact. And we have a special show underway. In answer to nights and nights and nights of questions from my audience about sleep paralysis, I have found Albert Taylor. He has written a book called Soul Traveler. From a very early age, he had death-like night paralysis, sleep paralysis. This is a man who worked on the stealth F-117 project, a man who worked on SDI, a scientist, a man who began to research what was happening to him from childhood, and now has found that it was the key, is the key, to what's called OBE, or out-of-body travel, spirit travel, whatever you want to call it. An interesting background, a fascinating man, a fascinating topic, many, many of you experiencing it. We're going to go to the lines. We've done 2 hours of setup. If you're just joining the show, you'll have to kind of hang in there with us, and we'll get back to Albert Taylor in a moment.
0: Now we take you back to the night of September 25th, 1996, on Art Bell, Somewhere in Time.

0: Robert Taylor and about soul travel and about his book, Soul Traveler. You can go to my website, and we've got an immediate link to jump over to his. 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If you would like to get Mr. Taylor's book, you are not an easy guy to get hold of, and I really have been trying very, very hard to find somebody of your caliber to talk on the subject. It's not easy, and I was sort of panicked over the last few days getting all these calls, and I'm not an expert in this area. You are, and I've already learned a very great deal. Let's take some calls and see what people have to say, all right?
1: Great.
0: Okay, east of the Rockies, you're on the air with Al Taylor. Where are you calling from, please?
2: Hi, I'm Kim. I'm from Minneapolis.
0: Minneapolis, all right.
2: And about 6 years, 5 or 6 years ago, something similar to what you're talking about happened to me. And for many years up until now, I thought it was like a demonic possession or something.
0: Sure.
2: It was very terrifying and traumatic for me. And it was very late at night, and I was wide awake, just dying to get to sleep. And I felt this, I closed my eyes for a moment, and I felt this immense pressure. Like I was being smothered,
1: or like
2: there was a weight on me, but it wasn't physical. It was just no physical touch, but I could feel the pressure.
1: Right.
2: And I could feel my body gasping for air.
1: Right.
2: And I didn't hear any noise. I didn't hear the buzzing that you're talking about.
1: Mm-hmm.
2: All I remember is just definitely struggling to try to come to and gather myself.
1: Right. Well, that's what I spoke about earlier, and some people nickname that experience the heavies.
2: Mm-hmm.
1: And I mentioned that, you know, not everyone's going to get all of the symptoms. Not everyone's going to feel the vibes. Not everyone's going to hear the roaring. Not everyone's going to feel the falling back through the bed or the heaviness. But any one of those is a great indication that you're having these experiences. Some people travel out of body and never even experience the paralysis, like the gentleman who studied in Tibet was saying.
2: Mm-hmm.
1: So, but. Do know this, that you definitely, if you can say one, yes or yes to one or two or three of the questions that I've asked the people, know that you are having these experiences and embrace it. It's a wonderful thing and feel lucky about it.
2: It's so terrifying. You know, I mean, my whole life I've been so interested in the OBE thing and all kinds of psychic phenomenon and the whole world of the sixth sense. And
1: well, I can say is, to quote someone very famous, is the only thing you have to fear is fear itself.
0: Yeah, I agree with this young lady. I'm scared to death of it. And how do you get over that hump? How do you, you know, it's easy to sit here and just talk about, but boy, when that moment comes, it's a terrifying thing. And
1: I like to tell my little kitten story for those of you who are cat lovers out there. It's just like this. It's like when you bring a cat home from the pound or something like that, and you let it loose in your house, and it runs around your house, and it finally gets very used to being indoors. But one day you have to go out to the curb to wait for the UPS man.
0: Yep.
1: And you leave the door open, and you go out there to the curb. You know cats, how curious they are. They're going to come to the door, and they're going to look out the door and think, wow, this is a whole new world out there I didn't know anything about. But when the UPS man drives up, the rumbling of the truck, it's going to frighten the cat because it's not familiar with it, and it's going to run back in.
0: Yep.
1: But eventually it's going to come right back to the door and look outside and realize, well, there's no threat now. Nothing's hurt me. And it's going to step out onto the porch, and eventually it's going to step out into the shrubbery near the door.
0: Mm-hmm.
1: And after a few days of doing this, the cat is going to be down the street, and you won't be able to find it. And that's exactly what we do. The more and more I would come to the door, sometimes I'd hear the rumbling. Sometimes I'd see something, and I'd panic and run back in. But then I'd realize nothing happened to me. So I'd go further and further, and the further I would go, the more I would understand, and the more confidence I would build, so it allowed me to even go even further.
2: Okay,
1: so just take it a little bit at a time. You don't have to run into it. And if you feel fear, it's perfectly normal because it's fear of the unknown. But realize that you are safe. Nothing is going to happen to you. You're not going to die. You're not going to be tortured by some demonic being. You are okay. It's okay.
2: I just want to know that I'm not going to have to wake up every night and make a pot of coffee.
0: Well, just stay out from under the UPS wheels. All right. Thank you very much. That was a good call. On the first time caller line, you're on the air with Al Taylor. Hi.
3: Hi, Al Taylor. This is Peter from San Francisco.
1: Hello, Peter.
3: Not unlike you, I've been fighting this thing since as a child in the 50s, so Art, this is not a new phenomena.
0: Right.
3: about 15 years ago, after seeing my only one and only UFO,
1: mm-hmm.
3: I had always fought the paralysis.
1: Mm-hmm.
3: One night, this was within about a week, I saw some sort of a weird probe. It looked like a small satellite in my room. I turned the lights on, it went away. About a week later, it was the first attack of sleep paralysis, maybe in a number of years at that time.
1: Mm-hmm.
3: I will swear something was trying to pull me out of my body through the headboard, and I could actually feel myself being pulled.
1: Mm-hmm.
3: I had to fight for like what seemed an eternity, like 5 minutes.
1: Mm-hmm.
3: And there was this, unlike the buzzing, I had heard the buzzing noises before, but this was making a sound like a loose fan belt. It was kind of a noise.
1: Mm-hmm.
3: It was a strange noise. And I was, it felt like I was fighting for my life. And under those conditions, I have to say, like Art feels, if I was going to let go, I felt I was never coming back.
0: Yep. Yep.
3: I'll take my call answer off the air.
0: All right.
1: Well, let me ask you one quick question before you leave.
3: Uh-huh.
1: When you felt something pulling on you, was it like a force or did you feel like hands? Is there like a force pulling you, like a gravity type of thing, reverse gravity or something, or did you feel like a person was pulling on you?
0: Yeah.
3: It's very hard to say now. It's been a long time. I got the feeling that I could almost see something dark behind me,
1: mm-hmm.
3: like it was a dark entity.
1: Mm-hmm.
3: It was tremendous force. I have definitely over the years, I've always fought it since a child. I always fought it, and I always knew that I could feel that floating sensation,
1: mm-hmm.
3: like, and you jump almost back into the body. I could tell the difference between floating and being somehow pulled.
0: Mm-hmm.
3: A force, an arm, a hand, claws.
0: All right, all right.
3: Thing with black wings, I don't know.
0: All right, good enough. All right, so in other words, whatever it was, he can't define it, obviously.
1: Right,
0: but
1: right.
0: He was being pulled by something, some force. It was not just sort of a drifting out of body type deal. Something was trying to yank him out. Now, what about
1: right.
0: that?
1: Well, listening to him, you know, and see, I hear a lot of people describe their experiences, and a lot of times they will say something like the caller just said, a dark force. And see, I'm a researcher, and I'm a middle-of-the-road person, and from what I heard from him, there's really no indication that it's a negative thing. He may have perceived it that way.
0: I would.
1: And that's okay if that's the way you want to perceive it. But because we're talking about perception, you could also perceive it as a positive thing. Just because you don't know what it is doesn't necessarily mean that it's something dark or negative.
0: Just fear of the
1: unknown. Very positive.
0: Fear of the unknown.
1: Yes, exactly.
0: Yeah, but
1: exactly.
0: should you feel that you're being yanked and tugged and pulled, is that the feeling that should manifest, or is it?
1: Well, yes, it happens. It happened to me all the time. Matter of fact, I dreaded it because I didn't know what was going on. My guides were pulling on me, trying to get me out. See, they do this to us every night, but only a few of us remember. He just happened to be conscious of it. Now, there are probably dozens and dozens of times that he had that same experience where he was being pulled that he doesn't recall. So it's not really that abnormal. It's just he happened to be very conscious of the experience at the time.
0: All right. Wildcard Line, you're on the air with Al Taylor. Hi.
4: Hello, this is Jared from Houston, Texas.
0: Yes, sir.
4: Hello, Jared. Hello. I had an episode of sleep paralysis last night, as a matter of fact. And I was laying on my side, and I was totally conscious through all of this because I was watching the clock radio, digital clock next to my bed. I was timing how long this was going to last, because this was the first time I was actually conscious through something like that.
1: Mm-hmm.
4: And my first response was to fight it, to try to move my body to try to, you know, jump out of bed so
1: right.
4: it would go away. The more I tried, the harder it was,
1: mm-hmm.
4: and so I finally decided to let go and to see what would happen.
1: Mm-hmm.
4: As soon as I, you know, said, okay, I'm going to let go, as soon as I let go, I started, you know, I was hearing this noise, very loud noise, like somebody was spraying a water hose onto the side of a tin barn almost.
1: Right. Right. Horrific noise.
4: Oh, it was awful, and it kept getting louder and louder the more
1: right.
4: I, you know, got sucked into it, so to speak.
1: Mm-hmm.
4: I got this really odd sensation that my body was vibrating, and I began to, you know, feel this sense of levitation.
1: Mm-hmm.
4: experience got so bizarre that immediately, as soon as I felt the levitation, I began to fight it. Mm-hmm. You know, just all of a sudden I started fighting it because I had to get out of this, you know, it was so, you know, weird. It was very foreign to me. I started fighting and fighting, and finally I snapped out of it, and I jumped out of bed, turned all the lights on, and started calling people. And I called a friend of mine who has petite mal epilepsy, and he was telling me that, you know, things like that happen to him all the time.
1: Uh-huh.
4: But my question is if you let yourself go into, you know, the levitation and what have you, can you get so enthralled into that? I mean, can you get so enthralled into to where you don't want to go back into your body, or to where you just don't ever go back into your body?
1: You know, no. The body has like an automatic recall kind of mechanism.
4: Uh-huh.
1: If you're out for a while, you'll start feeling drawn back, like pulled back, and it's very difficult to fight. And you eventually you'll just almost literally be kind of slammed or sucked back in.
4: Yeah.
1: So you can try to stay out.
4: My
1: but
4: main fear
1: after a period of time, the body starts to recall you.
0: Hmm.
4: Yeah, my main fear was that if I kept going and going and going, because I didn't know where I was going to go, actually, I felt like if I kept letting myself go, that I may, you know, I could have maybe never have gone back into my body. And so that's why I automatically started fighting it again.
1: Now, here, one thing that I have found is that, and this is another warning that I give people, and I don't give many, just a couple, is that while out of body, if you experience a higher consciousness of who you are, all of a sudden, I mentioned that earlier, that all of a sudden I realized that was my home. That was my natural state.
4: Mm-hmm.
1: And when I came back to the body, I have to tell you now how it is now. I'm permanently homesick. I always think about it because it's a wonderful feeling. So that may be something you may have to deal with. It's just the euphoria feeling or the wonderful lightness and well-being that you feel while out of body. You almost crave it. That's about the only warning I would say. But you don't have to worry about not being able to return or being drawn away by something beyond, something supernatural that keeps you from returning. You don't have to worry about that at all.
0: Suppose,
1: matter of fact, the best thing to do is try to get rid of all your fears.
4: Well,
1: this is a very natural part of our existence, and it's a very wonderful thing.
4: I was absolutely afraid to go back to sleep last night. As a matter of fact, I stayed up all morning and slept through all of my classes. But, yeah, I stayed up all night, but after listening, you know, to the show so far, it's a bit comforting, and I think I will go to sleep tonight, and I'm almost looking forward to it happening again, just so that I have the opportunity to let myself go further.
1: Great.
4: Than I did last night.
1: I tell you, after a while, you will look for the paralysis. You will want to have it, because it's a wonderful, wonderful thing.
4: Yeah.
1: But I wanted to say something before we broke last break, Art.
0: Yes, sir.
1: And that was about, a lot of people have this paralysis, and not everybody wants to have an OBE. Some people just want to get out of the paralysis. I have a cousin who I found, I was searching for people who were having paralysis.
0: All right, good. Let me try that angle. I like that.
1: Mm-hmm.
0: Suppose I'm having paralysis and I want out.
1: Mm-hmm.
0: How do I come out?
1: Okay, and that's what I was going to share. My cousin, I sat for hours and explained to her, wow, you can be off on your own jaunts, flying around and all that. And she looked at me and she said, why would I want to do that? She says, I just want to connect and get out of the paralysis.
0: Yep.
1: So this is what I tell people. If you find yourself in the paralysis and you dread it and you want to get out of it, first of all, just relax, calm down. There's nothing going to happen. But think about moving a small part of your body. Don't try to move everything. Just think about maybe your hand, your little finger, your foot. Just think about moving that.
0: It's a reconnection with the physical.
1: Correct. That is just a small part, not a big part.
0: Mm-hmm.
1: And that is usually enough to help you reconnect. And a matter of fact, the more and more you practice it, you'll get so good at reconnecting, it won't be a problem or an issue at all.
0: Good advice. East of the Rockies, you're on the air with Al Taylor. Hi.
5: Hi, Mr. Taylor.
1: Hi.
5: This is Brent in Fort Myers, Florida.
1: Hi.
5: I work in a sleep disorder center, and we have our patients fill out a very detailed questionnaire, and I'm always impressed by the number of people that say they experience sleep paralysis.
1: Mm-hmm.
5: Also, I was wondering, has there been any studies done to correlate REM sleep with out-of-body experiences?
1: The Monroe Institute they have done about the most extensive research that I can think of regarding altered states of consciousness, because that's basically what we're talking about. If you wanted to, they have, I believe there's website information, or you can write to the Monroe Institute if you want to.
5: I just finished
1: Off
5: the
1: Journey.
5: It was a good book.
1: Pardon
5: okay.
1: Me?
5: Appreciate it.
1: Mm-hmm.
0: All right. What about, you said it is an altered state of consciousness. What about sensory deprivation? What can you tell me about that? Is it
1: meaning like chambers?
0: That's right.
1: Tanks?
0: That's right.
1: That will help you. Some people see there's numerous ways to achieve an out of body. Not everybody is going to go to sleep at night and have an OBE. See, there's OBE in that state. You know, and this is what's kind of remarkable, Art, is that even joggers who've jogged in the L.A. Marathon, while jogging, they get into this pattern, this rhythm.
0: Yes.
1: And some of the joggers have reported all of a sudden floating above their bodies watching themselves run. That's called a spontaneous out-of-body experience.
0: That's my kind of OBE. If I've got to run, I want to float.
1: I mean, if that doesn't tell you that you are not your body, I don't know what will, if it's moving by itself.
0: I'm gonna get very serious for a moment. You mm-hmm. mentioned something a little earlier about healing.
1: Mm-hmm.
0: My wife is presently sitting in the other room with a fairly serious asthmatic attack. She's mm-hmm. an asthmatic.
1: Mm-hmm.
0: Can that be helped?
1: Without being specific and saying asthma, I can share this with you. 5 years ago, I was diagnosed. I had major attack of multiple sclerosis. And I had two major attacks and landed me in the hospital. The prognosis was very bad. I was supposed to have I had equilibrium problems. I wasn't able to even ride a bike, let alone drive a car. I had eye jitters, double vision. And through MRIs, I had damage to the occipital lobe, and my doctor said that eventually I would end up in a wheelchair. I don't harp on this as much because everybody is different, but I can say this, while out of body, you have incredible capability. I mean, you have to find out what you are, but you have the capability to send healing energy to your body. And I would say this, now whatever way you want to explain it, here it is 5 years later, absolutely no eye jitter, absolutely no equilibrium problems, I am not in a wheelchair, I drive fine, and I haven't had any repeat attacks of MS whatsoever.
0: How did you do it?
1: Just, you know, when you're out of body, you're floating out of body, you send healing energy, you think, I want to heal this body, and you think of sending healing energy to your body. And that is the way it manifested in my life. And I don't regret it. I'm fine.
0: So you thought yourself well?
1: Yes. Yes. I didn't even know it would work.
0: You've been back for
1: But tell you the truth, I had nothing to lose.
0: Well, that's right. With that diagnosis, of course you did not.
1: Nothing at all.
0: All right, Al. Bottom of the hour. Stay right there. We'll be right back. We're talking about OBEs, out-of-body experiences, which are what follows sleep paralysis, which is what we've been talking about for days. This is The Man Who Knows. He's Al Taylor. He'll be right back.
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2: There may be more to this world than is immediately obvious. That's what we're talking about this morning. My guest is Al Taylor.

you stick around, you too may learn something this morning. His book is Soul Traveler. It's the result of what begins as sleep paralysis. We'll get back to it in a moment. Fascinating.

0: back now to Al Taylor. Al, are you there?
1: Yes, I am.
0: All right. I want to touch on something you sort of touched on a moment ago, then we'll go right back to the lines, and that is this apparently, once you, if you're able to give in and begin to do it, is such a joyful experience.
1: Mm-hmm.
0: Is there some little danger that you'll get out there and won't want to come back?
1: Well, I would say yes, you would not want to come back, because it's like going to Disneyland and all of a sudden, you know, you have to leave. You still have a lot of more rides you want to get on. It is that. It's so much fun. But be aware that you can do it again and again. I'm still having consciously controlled OBEs, and that's what my second book is going to be about, is my continuing travels. So, you know, you don't have to cram it all in one thing or think, I got to do it now. You can continue to have these experiences throughout your life.
0: So no matter what, and this is a big sort of safety net for a lot of people, you are not going to ever get stuck in astral space.
1: No, no, you'll be recalled no matter how long you want to stay out. You eventually will be recalled, and you might come back so fast that you may feel like as if you've dropped from the ceiling or been slammed into your body.
0: Now, people who are in comas, where are they?
1: That's a good question, you know, and I would say that the majority of people probably are OBE. Because once the body gets into the relaxed state, you're at a fork in the road. You can do pretty much whatever you want to do, or you may just start floating upward and not want to. That has happened to me numerous times, and that's what happened in the beginning when I didn't know what I was doing. I would just float upward without trying to.
0: Here's somebody with a physical malady. Al, about 3 years ago, went to my room, took a two-hour nap. When I woke up, my whole right side, the whole right side of my torso was paralyzed.
1: Mm-hmm.
0: Doctors have no idea why.
1: Mm-hmm.
0: Today, I'm about 90% back to normal. Any thoughts?
1: See, then that to me doesn't sound like the paralysis that I'm talking about.
0: This
1: that
0: is a real physical
1: like
0: malady.
1: Else, because the paralysis that I'm talking about, all it takes is for someone to touch you or a loud noise or for you, like I said, to concentrate on moving a small part of your body to completely 100% reconnect. If you are awake and you have this paralysis and you wake up and you're still partially paralyzed, I would say that's definitely or more of a medical problem.
0: Right.
1: I'm not a doctor.
0: I understand.
1: It definitely doesn't sound like the paralysis I'm referring to.
0: All right, here's a young lady in Los Angeles who wants to know. She says, ask Albert about the possible meaning of that loud shrieking sound that usually occurs in my head during this sleep paralysis. What is that sound?
1: Okay, if it's a loud shrieking sound, see, it generally, it manifests in a high-pitched sound or a roaring of the wind or a roaring sound or a water sound or a musical note or the buzzing. And this is what's interesting, is a lot of, and it goes into a lot of detail, is that when you achieve that altered state or disconnect from the physical, you are very aware of people's thoughts. And if you think about if you had 100 people in a room and they were all talking at the same time, it would be this horrific noise that you would not be able to understand.
0: Okay.
1: And a lot of times, Robert Monroe, I think he called it the M-band noise. A lot of times you hear thoughts. I mean, and it can be incredible and loud. I think that's pretty much possibly what the person may be experiencing.
0: All right. West of the Rockies, you're on the air with Al Taylor. Hi.
2: Hi, this is Peter from Lakewood.
0: Yes,
1: hello,
0: sir.
1: Peter.
2: And I'm taking a little bit different bent than you are. I was a Catholic monk trained in Tibetan meditation for many
1: mm-hmm.
2: years. I'm no longer religious, but I come from a basically religious and now into the scientific, so I'm kind of looking at it differently. We were trained that there is no physical paralysis. If you can, you've heard of that phrase, mind over matter.
1: Mm-hmm.
2: Well, we were trained soul over mind
1: mm-hmm.
2: over matter. And the word that you used, this reconnection,
1: mm-hmm.
2: We were taught that that's exactly what it is, but I think you're looking at it from a scientific perspective, in that when you are in a relaxed state, and I agree with about 95% of everything you say.
1: Mm-hmm.
2: When you're in this relaxed state, whether it's at night or sleeping or through meditation, this soul comes out, or you come into this soul state,
1: mm-hmm.
2: and when you become conscious that you're in this soul state, we're basically a physical being, and that's a mental and physical being, and you try to get your soul to control your physical, and you can't do it,
1: mm-hmm.
2: because that connection is not there. The soul cannot tell the physical body to move. So when you use the word paralysis, I think, you know, it's a catchy word, but when you, it's a negative word in that you can't move, there's negativity there. Really, if you have this understanding that you're going into this soul state, then you don't have that fear, and that's what we were trained.
1: Mm-hmm.
2: And I'm a little bit nervous because I'm not used to talking on the phone, but can you see it a little bit from my perspective?
1: Well, see, your perspective is a more evolved understanding of the phenomenon.
2: Mm-hmm.
1: But the average person that's out there and
2: yes.
1: hasn't heard any of this, all they know is that they feel paralyzed.
2: Exactly.
1: So to be able to tell the, or talk to this person about the experience that they're having, I think paralysis seems to be a kind of a universal word that people understand.
2: I agree, but I think that if you interject the instead of an understanding that it's more of a soul state that they don't have to worry about.
1: Oh,
0: all right,
1: yeah,
0: but you've got to understand, caller, that we've got to use language that addresses the average person. They're sitting out there scared out of their wits about
2: yeah.
0: this, and so we're trying to speak their language.
2: I understand.
1: Right.
2: Just one other thing, too, about have you ever done anything about OBE, and I'm using your words, artwork?
1: You know, that's interesting that you would say that, because I am an artist.
2: Mm-hmm.
1: And if you see my book, I drew the cover of the book.
2: Oh,
1: I haven't seen it.
2: I'd like to, I'm going to buy that book.
1: And my portfolio, I'd say 50% of the artwork in my portfolio came to me in dreams and altered states.
2: Interesting.
1: Yeah.
2: Well, the reason I brought that up is that, you know, as I said, soul over mind over matter,
0: mm-hmm.
2: we were taught that when you get, through meditation, when you get to this state of soul, of, that you, we had a priceless pieces of artwork at the Abbey where I was,
1: mm-hmm.
2: and as you probably know, at being an artist, when you draw something, you as an artist are taking the essence like out of a tree,
1: mm-hmm.
2: and you're mixing it with your soul, and then you're putting the essence of the tree, your interpretation of the essence of the tree, in your soul on the canvas. And so that's there forever, your soul and the essence of the tree on there. Well, we were taught how to go out of this, in this altered state to the soul state of ourselves, and then go into the artwork to join with the soul of the artist and the essence of the tree.
1: Mm-hmm.
2: And I was wondering, that, have you done any of that?
1: Well, you know, I didn't know that's what I was doing, but I would say it came so naturally that I didn't have to think about it. I just would get these visions and pictures in my head of scenes, and I would just feel compelled to draw them. I drew the cover at work at one of the major aerospace companies in Southern California.
0: You did.
1: It came to me right in the middle of doing something that was related to my job, and I had to stop everything I was doing and draw the cover of the book.
0: Well, let's put off this National Defense SDI stuff for a while and draw a cover for a book.
1: Yeah, exactly. I felt compelled.
0: Yeah. All right, here's something for you, and tell me what this was. When I was, let's say, just many years ago now, I worked in the cable industry,
1: mm-hmm.
0: and one day I was up on a pole, you know, a pole. We have cable
1: mm-hmm.
0: on poles.
1: Mm-hmm.
0: And I did what we call, I burned a pole, which means I fell off a pole.
1: Ouch.
0: I came down on my butt and my elbow, and I impacted L4 and L5, and I hurt my back seriously.
1: Mm-hmm.
0: I spent one period of a month on my back. And this is going to sound strange, but when you you get tired of watching TV,
1: mm-hmm.
0: you get tired of doing what can be done from your back. So I used to lie there and look at the spackles on the ceiling.
1: Mm-hmm.
0: And you know what a spackled ceiling is like, right? All right. And I would sit there concentrating and examining these stupid spackles on the ceiling, and I would begin to feel... I could actually begin to feel the beginning of an altered state.
1: Right.
0: Looking
1: right.
0: at these dumb spackles. And I would snap myself out of it. But that was not during sleep. It wasn't paralyzed. I wasn't
1: right.
0: paralyzed. But I began to feel the beginning of an altered state. What was I doing?
1: Well, you know, basically, Art, when you begin to meditate and achieve an altered state, what you're doing is you're quieting the mind. And when you quiet the mind, it is helpful to focus in on one specific thing. And as you do, and that's what you were doing. You were looking at this possibly one or two bumps on the ceiling. I tell people that you can also do the same thing and have something manifest where you have an actual experience by focusing on maybe the number one or a triangle or a square or a circle, just something very, very simple. Because when, like I said, when you quiet the mind, you do have these altered states or these experiences.
0: All right. First time caller line, you're on the air with Al Taylor. Hi.
3: Good morning, Art. Good morning, Al.
1: Good morning.
3: Great show.
0: Where are you, sir?
3: I'm in Saugus.
0: Saugus,
3: California.
0: California, all right.
3: Ah. Yeah. Art, first, regarding your wife, I read it on a journal several years ago that that type of asthma can be cured or helped with hypnosis. If you find a licensed hypnotist, they could maybe help your wife's allergies.
0: That's another altered state, isn't it?
3: Yes, sir, it is, and it works. In my opinion, and I agree with everything that Al says, is that the out-of-body experience is a type of hypnosis. I mean, you are actually self-hypnotizing yourself to relax and then projecting yourself out.
0: Isn't that, Al, a type of self-hypnosis?
1: I would say yes. Yes, and if you think about it, an altered state of consciousness is sort of a hypnotic trance or something. I would say yes, definitely.
0: Okay.
1: Something I want to mention, Art, because there's a lot of people out there who are having OBEs or are close to having them and aren't aware of the clues and symptoms.
0: Right.
1: I want to mention a few things that people will maybe be able to relate to.
0: All right.
1: And so I ask this in all my lectures that I do up and down the coast and in various places in the country. One of those is that if you fly in your dreams, whether you think you're really having a flying dream or not, that is a clue that you may be having an OBE or close to one.
0: Oh.
1: Another one, one of the callers mentioned vibration.
0: Yep.
1: See, being in Southern California, all of us feel bright vibrations out here, but this is more like an oscillation where it's steady, and that's a clue. Another one is if you hear the loud noises as we spoke of, the buzzing or the roaring. Another one is the paralysis. And this is something that I wasn't aware of and scared me to death, is if you hear your name being called.
0: Oh, I don't know if I'd like that.
1: Yeah, well, that's kind of scary, but a lot of people have heard their names being called right before drifting off to sleep or right in the morning when they're about to wake up. And this is the last one that may be a clue, is if you wake up twice. Now, that means you wake up, you think you're awake, and you may even go to the bathroom or walk around the house or fall out of the bed, and then suddenly realize that you never did any of these things, that you were really sleeping.
0: So if you wake up and you hear, Al, Al Taylor, Al, Al over here, Mr. Taylor over here.
1: Well, yeah, you know, it's kind of like that, except softer.
0: Oh, yeah? Well, I'm out of here.
1: People hear their names being called quite often because that's your guide calling you, or angel, whatever you want to call it.
0: Well, if that's my God, I'm not going.
1: No, not God, guide.
0: No, I said guide. If that's my guide, I'm not going. I want my guide to say something like, hey, Art, good to see you. Want to take a little trip? Something like that. Well.
1: Well, they're going to approach you in a way that is least threatening. So if that's what you want, that may be what you'll get.
0: I'll look forward to that. A wild card line, you're on the air with Al Taylor. Hello.
4: God, is that who it is when I hear my name being called?
1: Yeah.
4: As soon as he said that, wow, that is. I've had that happen a few times, and I look around like, God, where'd that come from?
1: That's it.
4: Wow, that's really weird. Because I hear a roar, like from an airplane.
1: Mm-hmm.
4: And I've had a lot of the symptoms that you have talked about, but the name thing, whoa, that just gave me chills. anyway, I've been having these OBEs since I was about 5 years old.
0: Where are you, young lady?
4: I'm Debbie from Redondo Beach,
0: okay.
4: California.
0: All right.
1: Hi, Debbie.
4: Hi, Al. And I had one about a year ago, and I guess some people would call them recurring dreams.
1: Mm-hmm.
4: And I've always had these since I was 5 years old. I guess they're the same thing. Would you say they were the same thing?
1: Reoccurring dreams?
4: Yeah, and out-of-body experiences?
1: Not necessarily. Not necessarily.
0: Hmm.
4: Okay.
1: If you can go into more detail, maybe I can understand a little further.
4: Well, I've had like six of these where I constantly, when I go to sleep, it's like a soap opera. It's a continuing thing. You know, I'll meet certain people and we'll hug or... In this one dream, I meet this little boy who's in a hospital in a bed,
1: mm-hmm.
4: and his brother's standing next to him, and we'll hug every time we meet, and they'll say, how come you haven't visited us for for all this time, you know, why don't you come more often? And it's not like we're talking, but it's more like we're thinking to each other.
1: Mm-hmm.
4: And I remember it, like telling them or thinking to them that it's hard to get to them all the time.
1: Mm-hmm.
4: And the little boy, he reached up the last time I had this, I think it's an out-of-body experience.
0: This is weird. Now, I've never heard of a dream like that where they're expecting you or they've seen you before and they're welcoming you back.
4: I've had like six of these since I was 5 years old, and I still to this day keep having the same six.
0: It's not like a normal dream, is it, Al?
1: No, not really. You know, and then there are some possible explanations of what you may be experiencing.
4: Okay, well, let me finish. And so anyway, the last time that I had this one certain one where I see this little boy in hospital, he put his hand on my chest, and I have in the past had a heart murmur, an extra heartbeat, I guess.
1: Mm-hmm.
4: And I've had EKGs to show this, and I've been on Atenolol, which is they treat the extra heartbeat and high blood pressure with this medication.
1: Mm-hmm.
4: Well, the little boy put his hand on my heart, and he said, I want your heart to be healed. And all of a sudden, I just shot up in bed, and ever since that day, I have not had my heart problem.
1: Mm-hmm.
4: And I immediately went off the medication, and I have never had that problem since.
1: Wonderful.
4: It was so neat.
1: Wonderful.
4: And I haven't been able to get back to him since, but I really want to go back and thank him.
1: Mm-hmm. That's it. That's very interesting.
4: Yeah,
1: you know,
4: I thought I'd go in and show that with you and see what you thought about that.
1: Well, I've heard a lot. I've heard some similar stories where people have gone and experienced things with a child or their mother or a dead aunt or whatever. Or, you know, guides are there for you, but they don't always present themselves exactly as you would think. Like if they feel that they are a male entity or a female, they may present themselves to you as a child, so you feel less threatened, so you feel comfortable.
4: Mm-hmm.
1: And you know, that happens quite often. And the fact that it manifests physically by healing you also tells me that it's possibly an angelical kind of encounter or a guide type of thing. Or it could be someone who is that, you know, because I believe in reincarnation, you know,
4: right,
1: it could be a soulmate of yours that is still on the other side, that is caring for you or loves you and is able to help you.
4: Boy, that would be so neat.
0: Well, maybe you'll get back there, ma'am. Al, how are you doing? You still awake?
1: I'm fine.
0: Yeah,
1: I'm
0: you
1: energized.
0: Do. You
1: this
0: sound
1: is my favorite subject. Right?
0: I know you sound awfully awake.
1: Yeah, I am.
0: All right.
1: Yeah.
0: In that case, let's have you stick around. The phones are going absolutely berserk, as is my fax machine. So stay right where you are. There's more to come. Al Taylor is my guest. Spackles on the wall. How about that?
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1: Now, this is kind of some nice traveling music, isn't it? Astral travel. Travel on the astral plane. Soul Traveler is the name of my guest book, Al Taylor. And he'll be back in a moment.
0: Now we take you back to the night of September 25th, 1996, on Art Bell, Somewhere in Time.

0: We're going to play a little hardball here, Al.
1: All right.
0: Here's the facts. I'll just read it to you as is. Art, okay. While your guest is very interesting, relating his experiences on OBE or about OBE, I feel he is not telling us about the dark side of this.
1: Hmm.
0: When you have an OBE, your soul leaves your body. There are disembodied souls that are either lost or evil, and if you're not careful or don't know how to protect yourself, they will try to occupy your body while you are traveling. Please have Al tell us about this. John in Eagle River, Alaska.
1: Interesting. You know, I've heard that, but to me, seeing that I have done it so many times, I mean, not just once, not just twice, not even just 50 times, so many times, and none of those things, negative things, have happened, I can only share with someone some experience that I've had, and I haven't had anyone try to take my body. I would say this, though, that all spirits you meet aren't forthright and all-knowing and angelic. Of course, they're going to have their human personalities and traits, and they may try to play games with you or something like that, but you got to realize that you're no more defenseless. I mean, you're basically the same as they are. And
0: let's try this. Aside from somebody occupying your body like a burglar sneaking in when you're not home, can there be any harm done to you in the astral plane? In other words, let's say that you're traveling about and good old Saddam Hussein happens to be traveling about. Comical example or not so. And can you meet somebody with evil intent?
1: I would say you could meet evil, you know, that you can use that word. I would say that maybe with intent that wasn't in your own best interest, but you have an up on them. The thing that they, especially if it's a deceased person or spirit, you can always return to the physical. They can't. And you're not that
0: good
1: defenseless.
0: Point.
1: If you really understand who and what you are and who and what they are, you'll realize that you're very much on equal ground.
0: How do you discern the difference between the deceased traveling about and other OBEs?
1: And that's kind of interesting, and it's not something that I'll say, okay, you know, look for the red light on their forehead or something like that.
0: Right.
1: It's not like that. You know things that you don't know in the physical. You're open to understanding and thought forms and experiences that are almost indescribable. It's very indescribable. It's very difficult to tell you how you get this knowing, but you do understand what is what. You, or at least you get an inkling of what is what. And through that that knowing, I'd say, that will enable you to deal with the situation accordingly.
0: So it's not like they're wearing a little label.
1: No.
0: But you know, in other words,
1: I'm not sure how to explain what that understanding.
0: Okay, in other words, in that plane,
1: you do have one.
0: In that plane, you just know.
1: Yes, you do have an understanding of what's going on.
0: All right. First time caller line, you're on the air with Al Taylor. Hi.
1: Another thing, let me mention this real quick, Art, is you can access your higher self in an instant in that state. So always, if you feel fearful, always ask for guidance from your higher self.
0: All right, I do have a question about chemicals and several other questions, but I'm going to defer to callers. Somebody all the way from Honolulu, Hawaii. Hello there.
2: Hello, Art.
0: How's Honolulu this morning?
2: Oh, it is beautiful as always.
0: Of course. Don't you guys ever get tired of that? I mean, unrelenting beauty.
2: It's just terrible. I wake up and I see the mountains, and you smell the flowers, and every day it's just awful.
0: Paradise, paradise, paradise. All right.
1: You get tired of rubbing it in?
2: Never.
0: All right. Anyway, you're on the air with Al.
2: Great. Good evening, gentlemen. I was so excited to turn on the show tonight and find out what the topic is. It's something that I've been experiencing since I was about 16 years old, and you can't really talk to your friends about it.
1: Mm-hmm.
2: You know, I've spoken to my husband several times, and sometimes he raises an eyebrow, and I've kind of cut that a little bit.
1: Right.
2: But I've been having OBEs since I was about 16, like I said, a couple times a month,
1: mm-hmm.
2: and I wasn't quite sure what to do with them, and sometimes you get scared, and I didn't know a lot about it. And I want to say, too, I do have a couple questions, but I do want to tell people that many times I've had the dreaded paralysis also, scared the bejeebies out of me. And sometimes I'd go straight through, and sometimes you know, I would just be caught in that paralysis, and I really didn't know how they were connected.
1: Mm-hmm.
2: And then I started reading about astral projection and, you know, trying to get some answers. And I read the most important thing. I read that when the paralysis happens, calm down. Instead of trying to fight it and you get frantic and you want to wake up and you want to move something and it gets crazy,
1: right.
2: Relax.
1: Right.
2: And you go right through.
0: How do you
2: and
0: do
2: I
0: it, though?
2: Oh,
0: how
2: okay,
0: do you do it?
2: Great.
0: I'm asking you both. How do you do that? I get to that stage, that frightening stage, and it's easy to mouth the words relax, but how do you do it? How do you do it?
1: Well, Art, I can say this. Before we spoke today or had this program, you didn't know much about it. Now you
0: That's
1: know
0: right.
1: a little bit more than you knew before, so the next time you experience it, I think you will react a little bit differently.
0: If
1: or
0: I,
1: even maybe the third or fourth time.
0: If I can trust you, Hal.
2: Do you know how important that is, what you just said? I swear, it's like magic. Okay, I tried to remember that before I went to bed, and I have them spontaneously so often, and you try to remember it, but you can't, you're too scared.
1: Right.
2: And about 6 months ago, the first time, it was like I said, just like magic. I was paralyzed, and someone was coming towards me. That happens sometimes. I was so damn scared. I was panicking, and all of a sudden, I remembered what I read.
1: Mm-hmm.
2: Just, you know, just all of a sudden, I said, calm down. Just calm down.
1: Right.
2: And in remembering it, in all my faculties about me, just remembered it, and I just went straight forward and came out the other side. It was the most exciting thing that I've experienced. I was so excited with all the possibilities. I was like, I'm here. Oh, my God. I looked at my hands, and I saw myself, and I woke myself up.
1: And
2: I've done that so many times.
1: I've done that. Too much enthusiasm, too much excitement, that brings you back real quick.
2: It sure does. It sure does. And now, this, like I said, this was about 6 months ago that I actually was to the point where I can control it, that I really could just calm myself down and go through. And one interesting thing, I've not had the paralysis since. And I don't know if that's that I just now maybe I just go through. And sometimes when I go to sleep, I try to concentrate, and I actually feel myself going there, and I get really excited, then I go, calm down.
1: Right.
2: And I just slip right through, and there I am.
1: When you feel excited, your heart starts beating up.
2: Oh, yeah.
1: Your heartbeat. And, that usually keeps you grounded.
2: Yeah.
1: And then when you calm down, then you release.
0: No offense, Al, but if enthusiasm keeps you from getting airborne, how do you ever travel?
1: Well, you have to find the balance from fear to excitement.
0: You're a very enthusiastic person about all of this.
1: It just took a lot of practice, Art. Just coming to that door like that kitten, coming to the door, you know, being frightened, getting enthusiastic, being excited.
0: Yeah, I'm a cat person.
1: That works for you.
0: I'm a cat person. I can relate. Do you have a question, ma'am?
2: Yes, actually, one more comment is that the best time seems to be during light sleep for me, when I wake up in the morning and I can doze off for just a few minutes, and it happens then, or for a quick nap in the afternoon.
0: Yes.
2: I sometimes go in, lay down for a quick nap, I go right there, fly around for a while, come back. It's amazing.
1: Right.
2: And one thing I wanted to ask, a couple quick questions, is I can do what I call being in both worlds, and is that unusual? I'll be flying, and which is my favorite thing to do, it's just the most amazing thing, and I'll hear the trash truck out front, and I'm lying there while I'm flying, and I go, and I curse the trash truck, and I say, please hurry up and leave, do not wake me up. It's the most bizarre thing.
1: I mentioned that earlier on the show. You're not totally disconnected. You're very aware of the room. Very aware of your breathing, the temperature, the sounds around your body, yet you can be totally in another different. Your consciousness can be in a totally different location.
2: Yeah, it's an amazing thing. The more I learn, but I want to ask about people and the spirit guides. How do I? I don't know enough about it. I'm trying to learn some about it. But are people? I've had so many experiences while I'm in the paralyzed state that there are people there and they scare me. I've had an old woman sitting there and several other people coming to me or standing there, and I get so frightened when I know they're there with the paralysis, and I just get so scared that I try to get out of it, and I do wake myself up. And as a matter of fact, some months ago, I got so scared at one point, I stopped myself from having them all together.
1: Mm-hmm.
2: And it was terrible. But since I've not experienced the paralysis, I've not had that happen. So my question is about other people. Who are they, and what are they doing in my room?
1: They could be a multitude of people, deceased relatives, grandmothers, aunts, astral travelers, guides, angelic beings. But the thing is that even through your experiences, have you been harmed in any way?
2: That's one thing that I wanted to say.
1: They haven't
2: harmed
1: you.
2: As I've been through the paralysis,
1: mm-hmm.
2: I've never felt the need to look back at my body. I've looked at my hands and looked to see that, yes, I'm here.
0: You know, the question was, though, have you been harmed ever?
2: I have never, ever. I've never had anybody do anything or threaten me in any way. Actually, I kind of tend to stay in my own little world.
1: Then what are you afraid of?
2: Not a darn thing I'm afraid of. Not a darn thing.
1: There you
2: I've
1: go.
2: Never felt
1: so you nothing has happened.
2: I've never felt scared about not being able to come back.
1: You survived it numerous times.
0: All right. Well, there you
1: okay.
0: are. All right. Well, so thus far, and it's true, I have yet to talk to one person who has said they are harmed
1: right.
0: in any way. Listen, I let it slide a little earlier, and I think the fellow dropped off the line, but.
1: We're going to talk about crystal quartz now?
0: Well, chemicals in general. Chemicals
1: right.
0: Produce altered states. Chemicals
1: uh-huh.
0: produce sleep disturbance. What do you say about chemicals?
1: Well, this is what I tell people. I believe that chemicals, illegal drugs and legal drugs like alcohol, things like that, inhibit or sometimes prevent you from having an out-of-body experience.
0: Really?
1: Sometimes, but there are some drugs that people have claimed that they have had these experiences. But what I say is this is a very, very natural thing. And you don't want to do something that's possibly going to cause you some physical damage to your body. Because it's very easy to do it very naturally. And if you do it naturally, you can do it over and over again without worrying about any ramifications like being locked up.
0: So just say, I don't need it.
1: So, yeah, you don't need it. I'd stay away from it. Leave it alone. You don't need it. You can do it naturally. Even alcohol prevents it.
0: All right, this is back to the ground floor, but explain to this gentleman, I've got a fax, is
1: mm-hmm.
0: it possible to teach myself to do this if I've never even had a sleep paralysis episode before?
1: Oh, yeah, because like I said, just because you haven't had the paralysis doesn't mean that some of these other things that I mentioned, the flying, the buzzing, the vibration,

0: That's a great way to induce it.
1: You know, I as I said earlier, I was doing that because I had real trouble, and somebody sent me a letter and said, try that. Just concentrate on your finger, relax it, then your arm, then your body, then your neck, then your, you know, go right.
0: Yeah, exactly.
1: Start, if you want to, start at your toe and move upward, but one piece at a time, force it to relax.
0: Right.
1: And by the before you're ever done, you'll be asleep.
0: Exactly. That's what happens.
1: Huh.
0: That's what happens.
1: All right.
0: You may hear yourself snoring.
1: That's actually happened. West of the Rockies, you're on the air with Al Taylor. Hi.
2: How you doing, Art?
1: Okay, where are you?
2: San Diego.
1: Yes, sir.
2: I'm the guy that was talking about Crystal.
1: Oh, you are?
2: Yeah,
1: all right.
2: Still on the line.
1: All right,
0: well,
1: you I kept you on the line. I'll be doing it. Well, all right, you kind of got your answer then.
2: Yes, I did. And I'm going to give her best advice. I mean, I'm in the Marine Corps, so I don't do that. But the thing is, don't be afraid. Don't fear it.
0: Don't fear the OBE experience?
2: Right.
0: Not the drug experience.
2: Well, no, she's off of that.
0: That's right. Good. But, yeah, no, don't fear it.
1: All right.
0: And don't let other people tell you to fear it. Because see, some people will say, well, that's this and that's demonic. See, everybody becomes an expert even though they haven't had the experience. Don't let them tell you that it's a fearful, horrible, demonic, crazy thing. It is not. It is very natural. Be calm about it and tell her to enjoy it. Tell her if she can do this, she's very, very fortunate and very, very blessed.
1: I've got a fax here from a reverend who says he's not at all disturbed by what you're discussing, and that those of a religious nature ought not to be.
0: Right.
1: But a lot of the flock aren't they? They're terrified of this. They feel it is of the devil. It is of the darkness. It's not. Why? I can't believe that it would be. I can't believe that if we do have a soul, and I do believe we have one, that there's anything wrong with examining it, with trying to get in touch with it, or traveling with it. I mean, what can be so dark and bad about that?
0: Well, you know, the thing that we're talking about here, Art, is fear. And that's really all it is. I had a reverend back in the Bible Belt say about, he said, Albert Taylor must have been possessed by demons to have written this book.
1: Oh,
0: I was shocked.
1: Really?
0: I didn't realize that people still did that in the 90s. But my only response to that was, I could respect that a lot more if at least he'd read my book. You know, this doesn't threaten anybody's religion, because in all religions it talks about that we are spirit, that we are sparks of God.
1: Yes.
0: And just because, I mean, people did it in the Bible and in other books in the past, that doesn't mean that that is only for people who've lived thousands of years ago. No, we are still the same spiritual beings. Yes, we can still do these things. This is nothing new. This subject has been hidden in the occult category for so long, and that's where it got all these fearful condemnations. But it's out of that category now, and now into a new category, and it's okay. As a matter of fact, I think it would reconfirm any spiritual belief or religious belief that you may have.
1: Well, you know, Al, about 100 years ago, we'd have put you up on this big piece of wood, and we'd put kindling wood under you, and we'd have lit you up.
0: And the worst thing that would happen to me is I would have ended up in a permanently out-of-body state.
1: Well, yeah, that's exactly right. Wildcard Line, you're on the air with Al Taylor. Hello.
3: Yes, hello, Art.
1: Yes.
3: Hi, this is Don in Pinole, California.
1: Yes, sir.
0: Hello, Don.
3: And a pleasure to speak with you, and a pleasure to meet you, Al.
0: Great, thank you.
3: I have a question. I had an out-of-body experience about 10 years ago, and I did it intentionally after reading Robert Munro's book. And, well, I tried for about a year to have one, and you fall asleep 99% of the time.
0: That's good. You were close.
3: Oh, yeah. And I finally achieved it, and after leaving my body, let me tell you, seeing your own body laying there is quite a shock.
0: Yes.
3: But,
0: yes, it is.
3: I managed to stay out of my body, and I was attempting to travel somewhere else. I wanted to go to a different place to kind of prove to myself that I did it. And another entity entered my space. This entity looked, it appeared to be my mother. It looked like my mother, and this entity was scolding me. You know, yelling at me, kind of a, like, what are you doing?
1: Really?
3: And, I'm curious, was that a guardian angel, possibly? Was that,
0: Your mother is alive?
3: Yes, my mother is alive.
0: You could say guardian angel, you could say guide.

0: doubting you, meaning...
1: Well, I never felt threatened.
0: Mm-hmm.
1: You know, it would be just like if your mother was yelling at you. You know she would never hurt you,
0: mm-hmm.
1: but you could tell she was upset with you.
0: Yeah, and it came to you in an image, like I mentioned before, in something that you would not fear, unless you fear your mother.
1: Well,
0: it came to you in an image that you would not fear, yet it was being authoritative.
2: You mean something like, you get back in that body right now.
1: Precisely.
2: Really?
0: Sometimes they govern our experiences because you're not ready.
1: Uh-huh.
0: And sometimes they limit, they'll hold you in, as a matter of fact. They'll keep you in the body to keep you from getting out. Because you're not quite ready to experience something. Or maybe you'll have an experience that may terrify you to the point where you'll never want to attempt it again.
1: Well, it's the strangest thing. After that one time, I am still interested in the subject, but I've never had the desire to do it again.
2: Well, maybe you should let that fear go. Now, I'll say this. You used the cat analogy earlier, the kitten, I think, right?
0: Uh-huh.
2: You know, I've got house cats.
0: Mm-hmm.
2: I don't let them go outside. I think that's bad. Cats die. They get squished on the road and eaten by coyotes here in the desert. And so when my cat wanders outside the door, I usually say, get back in the house
0: mm-hmm.
2: right now. So maybe his mom was, in essence, saying that to him.
0: That makes perfectly good sense to me, Art. That's what it sounds like to me.
2: All right, Al, stay right where you are. Al Taylor is my guest. We're talking about OBEs and sleep paralysis.
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1: And this is an alert for those of you who like to see really interesting things. In about the next 20 minutes, within the next 20 minutes, depending on where you are, the space shuttle is going to re-enter. And at about this time of the morning, it's a hell of a view. Now, I don't know what parts of the country are going to get the best view of it, but within the next 20 minutes, the shuttle is going to come screaming back, and on occasion, you can see this wonderful long orange streak as the shuttle flies across the horizon. Sometimes, if you're close enough, you'll hear a gigantic boom. But this is the shuttle warning. About the next 20 minutes, within the next 20 minutes, you should probably begin looking about now.
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2: Even though I think the middle class is being eroded away because most people are doing relatively okay, we haven't seen that balance of power shift yet. If that gets higher, I think we got a real problem.
3: I don't see governments being supportive of this kind of rising up of people asserting their frustrations. We're looking at a very historic time beginning to emerge right now.
0: Now we take you back to the night of September 25th, 1996, on Art Bell, Somewhere in Time.

0: Dear Art, I send you this message because I love you. Many babies die in their crib because of early OBE, the medical term for its crib death. My cousin died in his sleep. He always talked about a strange death-like feeling trying to take him in his sleep. This led him to the occult. He told us one day he's going to give in to the feeling and leave his body. He's now dead. He died in his sleep.
1: You want my comment?
0: Sure.
1: Well, you know, like I said, unfortunately, there's a lot of people who aren't really experiencers, who have opinions on this particular subject, and what really is interesting about this type of thing is it's generally motivated by fear. Now, this person may, I mean, I have had a cousin who passed away who was able to travel out of body, but just because he was able to travel out of body had nothing to do with the timing of his death. Another thing is you got to realize is that there is a plan. There's nothing happens by accident. There is a plan to this whole thing. And just because you travel out of body doesn't mean that that plan is going to be canceled out and now you're going to die. And everyone that was supposed to benefit from your life and that you were supposed to help now has to do without. It doesn't work that way. There is higher guidance. It's not a human thing. It's more of a spiritual thing, and I would say even a God thing. There is a plan, and you have to have kind of faith in that plan. I mean, everybody, if you're whatever religion, you're going to have faith of some sort, and there is a plan. Everything happens exactly as it should.
0: Well, I think they will understand that. First-time caller line, you're on the air with Al Taylor. Hi.
2: Hi, this is Christy from the Tri-Cities, Washington.
0: Yes.
1: Hi, Christy.
2: And when I was 16, I used to have out-of-body experiences, and with the buzzing you were talking about, I had that, but I also, after I left my body, I'd be like up above, I felt like I was spinning around really
1: mm-hmm.
2: fast. I don't
1: mm-hmm.
2: know what that was. And I didn't really know a whole lot about it, but I didn't really go anywhere. I kind of went around my house and that, just simple things.
1: Mm-hmm.
2: And then after I read about it and I started getting into it more, something else started happening. I would go into, you know, the paralysis and go beyond that, and I would go into, like, a dream.
1: Mm-hmm.
2: It wasn't, like, an out-of-body experience. It was
1: mm-hmm.
2: more, you know, like a dream. Weird
1: right.
2: things would go on, you know, just, you know, how dreams are.
1: Mm-hmm.
2: And, but I could control it like an out-of-body experience.
1: Mm-hmm.
2: And then they started turning into, like, nightmares.
1: Mm-hmm.
2: And then I would try to come out of it to wake up, and I would have to say, I thought if I said, you know, I want to wake up, that I could, you know, come out of it. And I couldn't say it. And then finally, if I did say it, I would think that I woke up, you know, I would, you know, sit up in bed, but the dream, you know, the nightmare would continue. And I'd have to do this 5 or 6 times before I would actually wake up.
1: Uh-huh.
2: So,
1: now,
2: and
1: in the beginning, you said you could control it.
2: Yeah.
1: And
2: but
1: then when it became a nightmare, did you forget you could control it? Did you panic?
2: I couldn't control what else went on. I could control what I did.
1: When you say you couldn't, did you try?
2: Did I try to control what they
1: mm-hmm.
2: did? No, I didn't. I didn't
1: yeah.
2: do that.
1: See, you know, it's kind of like you're driving down the freeway
2: mm-hmm.
1: and a car cuts in front of you. And instead of using the wheel to maneuver out from the way of the car, meaning change lanes,
2: mm-hmm.
1: what you did is you panicked and put your hands over your eyes.
2: Yeah.
1: if you thought about it, you still have control of the car. You still
2: mm-hmm.
1: can do stuff. But you forgot that you had that control because of what happened visually or whatever your senses picked up.
2: Mm-hmm.
1: You still have control, even when you think it's a horrifying dream. In the beginning, when I had lucid dreams, I would dream, you know, I'm afraid of ghosts, at least I have been up until recently,
2: mm-hmm.
1: and I would have dreams of ghosts chasing me or haunted mansions, things like that, and all of a sudden I would be very aware, oh yeah, I'm dreaming. And being very aware of that I was dreaming, I would just change the dream, and I wouldn't forget because of the terrifying experience that I could, and I did. And you can always fly away, you can even change the situation. Another thing you mentioned that's very interesting and we haven't touched on is that when you get into the paralysis, there are so many forks in the road there's so many avenues that you can choose. One of them is creating a dream. And I've done that numerous times. And that's when you relax and let go, and instead of rising above, you start visualizing things. And you can create a dream to experience. But you got to remember, you are the actor and director of this play. You haven't lost control in any way, shape, or form. So don't forget that just because something happens that you didn't expect.
2: Okay. That's interesting.
1: You haven't lost any control. You just forgot you did.
0: All right.
2: Can I ask one more question?
0: Yes.
2: Okay, since that happened, it scared the hell out of me. And I kept myself from having it. And that was 2 years ago. And I haven't had one since. But recently, I began having the paralysis again. And I've made myself wake up because I'm scared that that's going to happen again.
1: Mm-hmm. Are you finished?
2: Yeah.
1: Well, just because, you know, the fearful thoughts are what causes your fearful experiences. And hopefully, read my book. You'll see I had some really incredible fearful experiences. And I survived every last one of them. And after years of traveling, I look forward to traveling out of body more than anything you could imagine. And I recommend it for anybody. And I'm okay. And I understand about my fearful thoughts. The more I understood about how my fears created my experiences, it took practice. It wasn't like a light switch. It took practice for me to understand that and to calm my fear. And more I calmed my fear, the less and less I was having situations that were frightening me, and the more and more open I became, and the further and further I would go.
0: All right. That makes sense. Wild Card Line, you're on the air with Al Taylor. Good morning.
3: Good morning again. This is Jake from Plantation, Florida.
1: Hi, Jake.
3: I spoke to you before the show, so I figured that didn't count. I'd like to say that this, of all programs in the last 3 or 4 months that my station down here, which went off the air at 6, but I did want to speak to Al, this is the finest program that I've experienced. I haven't heard them all, but I've heard many.
0: Well, I'm glad you enjoyed it.
3: There's almost an entire correspondence between what Al has been saying and what I have been learning in the past 20 years through my connection with a group based out of a town a little south of Flagstaff, Arizona. I would just caution Al. Well, it's not so much that I'm cautioning. You had a guest last week, Art, who said Ouija boards, throw them out of the house.
0: That's right.
3: Very often, we get wrapped up in playing with the powers that come to us as we develop. It's very important, I believe, and many do, not to become attached to the powers and not to be attached to the journey to the ultimate realization of beingness and the totality of all. These are only stops on the way, but we shouldn't be unduly interested in what we could manifest on the way to the experience of total self-awareness.
0: Okay, does that make sense to you, Al?
1: Yes. It's important to stay grounded. You can't just abandon all responsibility and focus on just astral travel or having OBE experiences. It's definitely important to stay grounded because, first of all, you have to live and exist in the physical world.
0: That's right. So it's not the be-all and end-all. It's
1: right.
0: Simply an explanation.
1: Right.
0: Of something that is real. I mean,
1: exactly.
0: We've been hearing from these people all night long, so it's
1: exactly.
0: Obviously real.
1: Exactly.
0: All right.
1: To enhance, not to dominate
0: your
1: life.
0: There you are. East of the Rockies, you're on the air with Al Taylor. Hi.
4: Hi. My name is Hal, and I'm calling from Omaha, Nebraska.
0: Hi, Hal.
4: Yeah, well, it's more of a comment, but one time I heard, you know, how you're talking about the voices calling your name.
1: Mm-hmm.
4: Well, I heard that and it sounded an awful lot like my grandfather. And he died about 6 years before this happened. And then, you know, I was thinking I was hearing things, so I was up for 36 hours before that. So I went to bed, and then I felt like something just grabbed me and pulled me from my body, mm-hmm. is what it felt like. And then it was more of a dream, per se. And then I saw a dark-haired lady and a little blonde-haired girl.
1: Mm-hmm.
4: And the strangest thing is, now that I'm married, my wife has black hair, and my daughter has blonde hair,
1: mm-hmm.
4: and it looked just like the little girl in the dream.
1: Mm-hmm.
4: And it just—I don't know if it has anything to do with it.
1: It has a lot to do with it.
4: Like when you're talking about how you were hearing—you know—you hear your name called,
1: mm-hmm.
4: and then the roar too when mm-hmm. I fell asleep. just the loudest roar I've ever heard. It sounded just like when I was in the military with the jet engine.
0: So what did this man visit his future?
1: He didn't visit his future. I'd say the little girl from his future visited him. And you said you saw the blonde girl prior to her being born.
4: Yeah, and
1: she existed in spirit form, and she presented herself to you as you would see her in life.
4: Okay,
1: they do that all the time because, like I said, they pick their parents.
4: Yeah, that's what I was
1: saying. She was hovering around you, checking you out.
0: Huh.
4: Yeah, it's like what you were talking about, that how you pick your parents and so on. Would maybe like they push you towards your mate?
1: No.
4: Because
1: they don't push you towards, because it's all an agreement. You're not forced to do anything.
4: Collaboration. Yeah, I understand what you're saying,
1: yeah.
4: But like the woman in my dream or whatever looks just like my wife also. Mm-hmm.
1: And so maybe she was helping you to guide you.
4: That's
1: to
4: what I was
1: what
4: trying
1: you
4: to
1: already
4: convey.
1: Wanted to do, what you agreed to do.
4: Yeah, that's what I was trying to convey.
1: Yeah.
4: Like they send you on the little path.
1: That happens a lot. I've known a lot of people who have seen children in dreams, and then all of a sudden they have a little boy, or they know they're going to have a little boy, and sure enough they do, and the kid grows up to look just like the child they saw in their dreams. That happens all the time because, like I said, they come to you and they stay around you, observing you, and to pick you, to choose you.
4: Hmm. Okay. Well,
0: all right.
4: That's all I have to say.
0: Thank you very much. Well,
1: mm-hmm.
0: that was just fine. West of the Rockies, you're on the air with Al Taylor. Hi.
5: Good morning, gentlemen.
0: Good morning. Where are you, sir?
5: I am in Ocean Beach, California.
0: Okay.
5: May I give my last name?
0: First-time callers call area 702-727-1222. Okay, well, no, he just disqualified himself. I didn't want a last name, and he couldn't resist, I guess. First-time caller line, you're on the air. How you doing?
6: Fine, how are you?
0: Fine, where are you?
6: I'm in Tennessee.
0: Tennessee?
6: My name's Mary.
0: Hi, Mary.
1: Hi, Mary.
6: Hi. I want to share an experience with you that my daughter had 8 years ago.
1: Mm-hmm.
6: She was 5 years old, and her father had passed away. And one morning she woke up, and she said, "Mommy, I went flying last night."
0: Mm-hmm.
6: And I do this all the time, so I understood what was going on.
1: Mm-hmm.
6: And I said, "Where did you go?" And she said, "Mommy, I saw Jesus." And I started asking her questions, and I said, "What did he look like?" She said, "Mommy, he had a purple robe on, and he told me that everything was going to be just fine." But I thought this was a wonderful experience, you know, for her.
1: Mm-hmm.
6: And people think, you know, I tell them the story, and they say, "Oh, that's demons and everything else." And I said, "How can you say that when she saw Jesus?" But it's like now I talk to her, and she doesn't want to talk about it. I think it scares her now.
1: Hmm.
6: So.
1: And you reinforce it with her?
6: Yes, yes.
1: Hmm.
6: I tell her everything's fine. And also, I wanted to ask a question. When this happens to me, it seems like it's all the time. And my husband will try to wake me up, and it's like I just plop back in my body,
1: mm-hmm.
6: and for the whole day I feel tired.
0: I have a question. How does he know it's happening?
6: Pardon?
0: How does he know it's happening to you?
1: Let me ask, do you moan when this is happening?
6: Yeah.
1: Uh-huh. And that's how he knows?
6: Uh-huh.
1: Right. I call that in my book, Abort Sequence.
6: Uh-huh.
1: Because that's like saying, "Help me."
6: Uh-huh.
1: Uh-huh.
6: But I'm so tired all day long.
1: Mm-hmm. Well, you know, sometimes, see, if you were to stay out of body for a long time, then come back, your body wouldn't be as tired. But you sound like you're not leaving completely, or maybe you leave for a little while and you come back and then you go through a dream state type of thing, a restless sleep.
6: Right.
1: The only thing I can say is that try some of the techniques I put in my book. You know, they work to the point where you'll be out and you won't be in that dream state and you won't be tossing and turning, and do the relaxation, the visualization, and things may smooth out for you. Regarding the condemnation that you heard from other people, like I said, with this thing I found that everybody is an expert, but few of them are really experiencers. So just take it with a grain of salt, and that's where they're coming from. It really has nothing to do with your experience. Think of it as your experiences are powerful, and what your little girl said doesn't sound demonic. I mean, if she has experience with Jesus, what could be demonic about that?
6: Right.
1: That sounds almost hypocritical
6: wonderful.
1: To say that it is. Well, so don't worry about what they say. Yeah. I have heard so many things. People have said so many fearful things about this, but none of them have had these experiences.
0: The world is full of that.
1: Yeah, it's going to go on. But you're having something that your little girl is having, and I think it's wonderful. Support it, be open to her, and let her explore what her own being, because that's what she's doing.
0: All right. We're almost out of time, Al, but maybe one more. Wildcard line, you're on the air with Al Taylor. Hi.
7: Hello, Art. Richard in Kelso. I was hoping Mr. Taylor could explain what happened to me. I was having a vivid dream one night a couple years ago. I was dreaming I was at my old house where I grew up, 10 miles away. I woke up, I was wide awake, and yet I was paralyzed. I couldn't move. I tried yelling to my wife. She couldn't, I couldn't get anything out. So I blinked my eyes, and suddenly I was back at my old house, 10 miles away. I was still conscious that I was paralyzed. And I blinked my eyes, and I was back in my bedroom.
0: Oh.
7: I still couldn't move. I blinked my eyes again. I was back at the old house 10 miles away.
0: Wow.
7: I blinked my eyes again. I was back in the bedroom. The whole time, this went on for several minutes. I just fought and fought and fought, and the first thing I got back was just a faint voice. I was able to get out a squeak, and then finally I could yell.
0: Well, what happened? That was classic, wasn't it, Al?
1: Yeah, I hear that a lot. You know, a lot of people go to old houses. Let me ask you this. Was the house different from what you remember?
0: He's already gone, so we're so short on time.
1: Yeah, a lot of people have experiences like that where they go to their old house because what's happening is, you know, there may be a part of you that is very comfortable and drawn to that, and if you're in that state, you can create it or even experience the old house, and it doesn't matter what time period, because there are no time limitations.
0: All right,
1: so
0: now,
1: it's very easy to do that.
0: We're woefully out of time. Listen, my friend, it has been a wonderful night. You are a dream come true for a lot of people that have been calling for days. I'm glad I found you, and I want you to give your 800 number again for your book. The name of the book is Soul Traveler by Al Taylor. Al, it has been a pleasure.
1: Thank you very much, Art, for this opportunity, and I'm really honored to be able to help and share my experiences with people out there to help them.
0: Take care, my friend.
1: You too.
0: Good night.
1: We will be in contact.
0: Sleep
1: Bye-bye.
0: Well. Sleep well. Well, that's it, folks. We'll be back again tonight. Don't forget, with Dr. Jesse Marcel, Jr. from the beautiful high desert. Good night, America.

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1: 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This is Coast to Coast AM and I guess beyond. 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Streaming video, or is it screaming video? 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And then come back and click on streaming video, and here I will be dancing about doing my show, and you can both see and hear what goes on. Now, Richard C. Hoagland, good news to report, at least tentative good news. Richard did make it through surgery, and we're going to have to watch Richard very carefully for the next, 48 hours or so. But he did make it through surgery, I repeat. And I haven't had a lot of communication from the people in Miami. My guess is, I've had a little bit. My guess is that they're all pretty whipped. And once he got through surgery and was no doubt totally conked out, they all took the opportunity to go get a little bit of sleep. But I did get word that he made it through the surgery, so thank you all. I guess we can at least tentatively, cautiously conclude grand experiment number 7 worked. Or at least it's not an obvious failure. Richard lives. So I want to thank all of you from the bottom of my heart who participated in the effort. You never know. I guess you can call these things as you will, but we have now done 7 experiments. And all 7 have come up winners. Now, I don't know. I guess you could calculate the odds of that one with regard to rain or ET showing themselves or people recovering from insurmountable difficulties, certainly the case with Danyon, and a good helping hand with Richard. So I don't know. You know, what do you conclude about many minds concentrating in a single effort? I have not yet concluded anything except that I'm leaning heavily toward believing that it actually works. Listen, next hour, you're in for a treat. Peter Novak will be here. And he claims to have solved the oldest mystery of them all, the secret of death itself. And he has written a book called The Division of Consciousness. The Division of Consciousness. And he will explain, I guess, the nature of what he believes consciousness to be, and in its understanding, unriddles the mystery of death. We'll see. Next hour, Peter Novak. Right now, a little bit of an update. First, NASA has got to go up and fix the Hubble. There's more Hubble trouble. Now, I hadn't heard that. But let me read the story to you as is and see what you think of it. NASA will launch an emergency repair mission this fall to the Hubble Space Telescope, which is in danger of shutting down. NASA decided Wednesday to move up the Hubble visit to October from June of 2000. Although the $2 billion telescope would be safe in orbit, NASA does not want to risk losing any valuable science time. What's wrong with Hubble? I hadn't heard Hubble was in trouble, but apparently it is again. You don't suppose it could be related to Y2K, do you? Now, again, Although they say the $2 billion telescope would be safe in orbit, NASA doesn't want to lose any valuable science time. See, that would lead a slightly suspicious person to believe that it might be a software thing. Maybe an embedded chip up there circling the Earth? Who knows? Secretary of State Madeleine Albright urges Congress to delay votes on Kosovo until peace talks are completed, suggesting the warring sides would interpret a lack of U.S. resolve as, quote, a green light to resume fighting, but the House Speaker has rejected her appeal and scheduled a debate for tomorrow on a resolution on the possible deployment of U.S. troops. Now, I wonder why they would do that. Seems to me not to be a brilliant idea to deploy U.S. troops until they're sure they've got some kind of agreement. Otherwise, we're sending our guys into the middle of a hot zone. Maybe that's what they're going to do. Here's what I call a head shaker. A man down in Louisiana walked into a church, in the middle of a church service, and opened fire as he walked down the aisle, killing two people, wounding four others. Minister said the gunman's wife and baby were killed. He also reportedly shot and killed his mother-in-law before going to church. Incident occurred at New St. John Fellowship Baptist Church in Gonzales, 20 miles east of Baton Rouge, Louisiana. Parish deputies there shaking their head. They have no idea why this occurred. Great. Into church, right down the aisle with a gun blazing away. This is really, really interesting what I've got here. It is from Gene. And Gene sent me email saying roughly the following. Art, I sent a message to SOHO, you know, the people with the satellite that watches the sun, asking them about the probability of a super flare, flashback to last night, super flare hitting Earth, and what it would do if it did. And I got an amazingly uncommunicative response, which I have quoted below. So, here's what she wrote to the people at SOHO. CNN reported recently that other star-like stars have been seen expelling super flares. How likely is it that the sun might send a super flare our way, and what exactly would be the consequences? Now, this is sent to SOHO, right? And so, you can see the trail of email once Gene's letter got to SOHO. It reached first a man named Steele, that's S-T-E-E-L-E, Steele, who said, Steele, can you take this one? Thanks. And you can see that it was kicked, thanks Gene, and Gene kicked it over to somebody else. And finally, it's hard to discern who sent this. The answer that came back to my emailer was... the technical answer she got back from the SOHO people was, on the possibility of a major flare, are you ready? Quote. To quote Paul McCartney, tomorrow may rain, so I'll follow the sun. End quote. Gene writes, as you can see, my message got bumped from scientist to scientist, who would normally answer questions, and finally to their PI guy, SOHO media specialist. The PR guy then proceeded to just throw me a cryptic McCartney quote, no mention of the chances or the possible outcome, as I had asked. This, to me, expresses an attempt to hide something. Can the PR guy really answer my question about supernova flares better than the scientist? Yeah, right. So again, a serious inquiry made of the people at SOHO kicked past several of the scientists there. Finally, with an answer, Tomorrow may rain, so follow the sun. Yeah, all right. I mentioned this the other morning, but I didn't give it much play because I just didn't have time the other morning. On Tuesday, last week, this is in the Knight Ridder newspapers, a dangerous asteroid whizzed by Earth in a cosmic close call. Similar near misses are expected March 18th, March 26th, and April 1st. Astronomers are discovering killer asteroids at a record pace. Now, they've already added 55, by the way, this year. More than any other 6 years combined. Anyway, it goes back to what I've always said about this. The really close calls that we get are never seen until after the fact. In other words, they never run a story saying Earth is about to have a close call. Tomorrow or the next day, something is going to come whizzing by and it's going to be really close, folks. But no cigar. Or can't you do that cigar thing anymore? But we never get a notification ahead of time. Always, we just had a close call. And here's an interesting story from Philadelphia, the Inquirer there. The Philadelphia Inquirer, a very well-respected paper. Deformed calves, discolored crops, purple pigs dying by the hundreds, then decomposing quickly. Sounds like the X-Files, doesn't it? It isn't some Old Testament pestilence. It's here and now, and a mystery that has driven one farmer in western Montgomery County out of business and has others in the area scared for theirs and for their health. Now, thus far, the long series of reported problems first noted in the early 1990s has absolutely confounded environmental and agricultural officials. The EPA did its most recent round of soil and water testing on the farms in January. More tests to come. But, quote, the data we got back thus far does not indicate any kind of environmental or human health emergency out here. We're looking at what needs to be done from here on out. And apparently it's not exactly isolated either throughout the Mid-Atlantic region, according to Lynn Campbell, an EPA spokesperson. Farm animals are dying, and we don't know why. Going to make any kind of connection we can try to figure out what's going on here. Everybody is very tight-lipped on the story, but I trust the Philadelphia Inquirer is following the story, and we'll get some kind of update on it. Pretty weird stuff, huh? The priest was preparing a man for his long day's journey into night. Must be a hard job for priests, you know, going to people who are dying. You ever think about that? That's what Danyon does, too. Whispering firmly, our priest said, denounce the devil, son. Let him know how little you think of his evil. The dying man was silent. The priest repeated his order. The dying man still said nothing. The priest then asked, why do you refuse to denounce the devil and his evil? A moment goes by, and the dying man replies, well, until I know exactly where I'm heading, I don't think I ought to aggravate anybody. One more here that I can do tonight, now that I feel a little better, considering Richard made it through. Now, don't stop. He continues to need great assistance in the next 48 hours. You know, they're going to be watching Richard very carefully. And they are, of course, tentative hours after you have come out of surgery. So, for those of you who have been thinking good thoughts, don't stop. Please. But I thought you should hear this. A few months ago, There was an opening in the CIA for an assassin. The highly classified positions are rather hard to fill, as you might imagine, and there's a lot of testing and background checking involved before you can even be considered for anything like that. After sending many, many applicants through the background checks and the training, testing, they finally narrowed the possible choices down to two men and one woman, but only one position was available. So two were to be disappointed? Anyway, the day came for the final test to see which of those final qualifying persons would get the extremely secretive job. The CIA man administering the test took one of the men aside and handed him a gun. He said, quote, "We must know that you will follow your instructions no matter the circumstances," end quote. He explained, pointing to a door, and said, "Inside that room, you'll find your wife sitting in a chair. Take this gun and kill her." The man got a shocked look on his face, as you can imagine, and said, "You can't be serious. I could never, never shoot my own wife." "Well," said the CIA fellow, "you're not the person for this job." And he was disqualified and sent home. The CIA man took the second fellow aside, handed him the gun, and told him precisely the same thing. The man looked a bit shocked, but took the gun and went in the room. Everything was quiet for about 5 minutes, then the door opened. The man came out with tears in his eyes. "I tried to shoot her," he said, "but just couldn't pull the trigger. I couldn't shoot my own wife. I guess I'm not the right guy for this job." "No," said the CIA man, you just don't have what it takes. Take your wife and go home, son." Now we finally get down to the woman. He hands her the gun, tells her the same thing, except, of course, it's her husband sitting in the chair in the room. The woman, candidate three, takes the gun and opens the door. Before the doors have even closed, comes the sound of gunfire. Tremendous gunfire. The door closed, and the gunfire continues. Shot after shot after shot. 13 shots fired in total. Then all hell broke loose in the room. The CIA man heard screaming, crashing, banging on the walls, things hitting the floor. And this went on for several minutes, and then everything went quiet. The door opens then slowly, and there stands the woman, final candidate. She wipes the sweat off her brow and says, "You guys didn't tell me the gun was loaded with blanks. I had to beat him to death with a chair." I think we'll break here, and we'll be back with open lines through the top of the hour. I'm Art Bell. Stay right there.
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1: Again, for those of you who might not have heard or tuned in late, Richard Hoagland has made it through surgery alive and needs to be watched carefully by the people at the hospital, the doctors, and you. So let us not let up in our well wishes mentally for Richard in grand experiment number 7. But that's the good news, folks. He's through the surgery and still with us. They'll be watching him very carefully, as they always do in these cases, over the next 48 hours or so. Maybe before you know it, we'll have Richard here telling us all about it. And just one more little item before we go to the phones in open lines. Spring Hill, Tennessee. Ever get so mad at your car that you just could shoot it?
2: Gee, I would never consider such things.
1: Actually, I've considered shooting computers. Anyway, a guy in Spring Hill, Tennessee did. Police say Boyd Kelly's car just died on him Saturday night. So, he blasted it right there in the middle of the highway. Pulled out an AK-47 assault rifle and emptied three 30-round clips into the poor 88 Oldsmobile, now departed. A sheriff's dispatcher says that several people called to report the bizarre scene of this man firing round after round into the tortured body of this Oldsmobile. And Kelly, of course, is now charged with a weapons violation. But the Olds, the Olds is wherever Olds go. Again, a question about the possibility of a flare. A Steel Hill SOHO media specialist, NASA Goddard Space Flight Center, replied to my emailer, to quote Paul McCartney, "Tomorrow may rain, so I'll follow the sun." I'm not going to get over that one for a while. One more little car story, and then off we go. A Knoxville, Tennessee. Where was that other story from? It was from Spring Hill, Tennessee. Hey, what's going on in Tennessee anyway with you people? Listen to this. Knoxville, Tennessee. Honk if you say I do. There's a man in Tennessee. We just, of course, read about one who shot his car. Three clips in a AK-47 into the Oldsmobile. Anyway, there's another man in Tennessee who wants to marry his car. We apparently feel about our cars the way we do about our women, huh? This guy actually wants to marry his car. Buster Mitchell says that he has been brokenhearted and hung out to dry, so he figured he might as well marry his only other true love, his 1996 Mustang GT. He calls it doing the good old boy thing. He's going to have to settle for a driver's license because officials in Knoxville say only men and women could get marriage licenses. Marriage license. It was sometime after he listed his fiancée's birthplace as Detroit, her father as Henry Ford, and her blood type as 10W40 that his plans began to sputter. Mitchell, though, is not giving up. He plans to try at a couple of wedding chapels in the Great Smoky Mountains. Her birth... Oh, boy. East of the Rockies, you're on the air. Hello. Oh, we just missed him. West of the Rockies, you're on the air. Good morning.
3: Hello there, Art.
1: Oh, it's Fritz. Hi, Fritz.
3: That's right. At least some good news about Richard.
1: Yes, yes.
3: We're all concerned. Now, we all know he's a man on the go constantly. And the question also arises, and when did he have his last medical checkup?
1: That I can't answer, Fritz.
3: Of course not. Yeah. Does he have yearly checkups? Guys like this usually on the go never have.
1: Probably not. He's a serious type A person, as you well know.
3: So age...
1: A plus, even.
3: Age and stress finally caught up with him.
1: Yep.
3: And so I'm sure he will, from now on, take his life a little different direction. Of course, we all miss him, and I hope he's going to get well soon. But that was a warning signal.
1: I think stress, absolutely, Fritz, is a big part of it. It's stressful. What Richard does, no doubt about it, is stressful.
3: We all know the work he has accomplished, and even if he's in the gray area, there's nobody out there that can match his ability. Regardless, the people will poke fun at him, but, I mean, we need guys like him because what today is science fiction is reality tomorrow, and he has broken grounds in many areas.
1: Well, Fritz, most recently, of course, if it had not been for Richard, there would now be concrete where something in excess of 2,000 years of age is now being preserved.
3: I hope that will sink in on America.
1: I hope it will, too. Thanks, Fritz.
3: Thank you.
1: See you later. East of the Rockies, you are upon the air. Hello.
4: Hi, how are you?
1: Better than yesterday, which is always a good sign. Turn your radio off, please.
4: All right, yeah, just took care of that.
1: That's good.
4: How are you tonight?
1: Pretty well. Right. What is your name?
4: My name is True.
1: True?
4: Yeah.
1: All right.
4: I'm from New York.
1: True in New York.
4: That's right. I actually had three questions of interest that I was going to see if you could just throw me quick answers to. You could even pick one that you just find most interesting.
1: Well, give them to me one at a time.
4: Yeah. Okay. I was going to ask you, what do you think of the connections of the holy books of really all philosophy of religion and them maybe being like a primitive form of alien contact to humans? And also,
1: well, now wait a minute. What do I think of the various holy books?
4: Yes,
1: that are written?
4: For example,
1: the Quran and the Bible and so forth. I think that all are as likely to carry you to an ultimate path on the other side as another. In other words, I don't necessarily favor one above the other. I think they all may take you to the same good place if that's where you're going to go.
4: Of course. I mean, I was actually speaking more in terms of an actual alien to human transfer of knowledge, almost. Like, because I've heard from people that I've talked with, they have perspectives on it. Like, they look at it as maybe it was a way for a higher species of thinking, of thought, you know, to leave messages for us how to live, but yet it couldn't be handed to them, you know, handed to us just blatantly open. It was like knowledge to be gained.
1: I tend to think of a single source, sir, interpreted here as multiple sources, but the message is the same.
4: Mm.
1: That's what I think, yeah.
4: Oh, all right. Definitely.
1: All right. Second question?
4: The 33rd degree Masons and their connection with satanic worship.
1: I have no comment on that. Third question?
4: Oh, okay. George Bush, what do you think of George Bush and the other, I don't know if you've heard about the committee he got together that wants to go to Egypt for 2000, and also the connections that Egypt has with the book, you know, the Book of Revelation.
1: I'm afraid that's like your second question, sir.
4: Mm.
1: I appreciate your call, though. Thank you very much. See answer to second question. First time caller line, you're on the air. Hi.
5: Thank you, Art, for taking my call.
1: You bet. Where are you?
5: This is Noreen from nearby Buffalo, New York.
1: All right.
5: And I listen to you faithfully on WBEN.
1: Yes, ma'am.
5: 9:30 on your AM dial. And Bert, a friend of mine, is the one who recommended you to me a year and a half ago.
1: Do you thank her now or curse her?
5: Pardon me?
1: I said, do you thank her now or curse her?
5: I thank her because... if I hadn't met her, I wouldn't have been listening to the program that you have, and thank you for having this program.
1: You're very
5: welcome.
1: Now,
5: I need to tell you something so that hopefully you'll ask a question of Ed Dames when he comes on this Friday.
1: Yes.
5: Okay, shortly after 2 o'clock this afternoon, I was waiting for the bank to set the checkout line in the car. I noticed the cloud in the sky. It was too exact to... I mean, clouds are vaguely defined shapes, but this was too well-defined to be a cloud. And so I kept saying all afternoon to my partner, there's something wrong about this whole thing. I had strange vibes all afternoon.
1: Do you think it was a contrail?
5: Oh, you're reading my mind.
1: Oh, no. Listen, I should have told Keith, too. Keith, I've booked William Thomas for next Wednesday night, Thursday morning. Wednesday night, William Thomas... He's coming back. This contrail story is so hot, it's unbelievable. I mean, it's just absolutely on fire.
5: I've seen the X in the sky.
1: Yeah.
5: I was wondering, you know, I listened, when I first listened to the first contrail program, it didn't ring a bell with me until the part about the webby stuff. And I was in the middle of my yard a couple of times. I thought, there's no web spider that could possibly weave a web this big.

0: Now, this is one of those stories that has taken on a life of its own. Also, just about everybody I know right now has the flu or a cold. And there are these suspicious phone numbers they're giving out. Programs that will give you free treatment in return for answering survey questions about your flu-like conditions. Weird, weird, weird stuff. On the international line, you're on the air. Good morning.
1: Hello.
0: Hello.
1: Yes, my name's Dean. I'm from Toronto.
0: Dean in Toronto. Boy, do we have an echo. Hold on, Dean. Let me correct that. I think that should do it. Hi, Dean.
1: Hi. I'm from Toronto, and two things I want to mention. Did you get my package with the photos of the skull on the grave, on the bell grave?
0: Ooh, no. On what grave?
1: I took photos of a painted skull I had and put it on a bell grave and sent it to you. I thought that might interest you. I guess you didn't get the package.
0: On a bell grave?
1: Yeah, I found
0: it. My name is Bell.
1: A marker with Bell on it. Anyway, it's just an idea I had to send off to you. I guess think it's
0: something to cheer
1: anyway,
0: me up, I guess.
1: About 2 weeks ago, I saw what I tried to identify. I called up Hydro and the natural gas company here,
0: yeah.
1: But I saw what looked like a rocket taking off. And it lit up all the sky.
0: In Toronto?
1: In Toronto.
0: Do they launch rockets from? Do they launch rockets from Toronto?
1: Pardon?
0: I said, do they launch rockets from?
1: No, they don't.
0: They don't.
1: It was to me. It looked like a beam, a green beam, and it was off on the horizon. And I phoned up all sorts of authorities to find out what they could identify it as,
0: and
1: they can't figure out anything.
0: Well, I appreciate the report. Maybe we'll get some others. I'm not sure how you would confuse a green beam with a launch. Launches are really specific. How do you identify a launch? Well, for example, when they occurred at Vandenberg, you will see a quickly rising rocket with a tail, a plume behind it. And then if done around a sunrise or a sunset, you will see this, or even after, this really cool twisty kind of curlicue thing that might give you pause for a moment until you realize it is a launch. They leave pretty typical trademarks as they ascend. West of the Rockies, you're on the air. Hi.
2: Good evening, Eric. This is Rick from Issaquah, Washington. Listen to you on KOMO.
0: Thank you, Rick. Welcome.
2: The reason why I called is a couple reasons. I first started listening to your show about 6-7 years ago, and one of the primary reasons was because of Richard Hoagland, and he was talking about the crystalline structures on the moon.
0: On the moon, yes.
2: Very, very fascinating show. Just wanted to give my best to him. And a couple questions. Wondering if about 2 years ago, on April 1st, I believe it was, there was a gentleman that was flying in a small Cessna airplane.
0: Actually, that was April 2nd.
2: April 2nd.
0: Everybody says it was an April Fool's joke. Well, I have no idea. The answer is, I have absolutely no idea what happened to him. Now, what we heard clearly indicated that he was shot down over Area 51, or at least that's certainly what I drew from it. And there's, unfortunately, there's nobody you can call about something like that. There's no Area 51 phone number.
2: Yeah.
0: Because they don't even admit it exists. And if you call Nellis, they don't admit it exists. So calling an official to ask about a place that doesn't exist and a plane going down in it is doesn't get you anywhere.
2: He didn't have a girlfriend or something that was going to call you and get in touch with you or something?
0: She did get in touch with me. She never got back in touch
2: with
0: me.
2: Oh, I see.
0: So I have no way to follow up.
2: Wow. One of the things that Richard Hoagland, he was in Seattle about 4 or 5 months ago, and he brought that STS-80 tape.
0: Oh, yeah.
2: And the amazing thing about that tape was the pieces of debris or the UFOs, whatever they were, that were station keeping with the space shuttle. And that was, they didn't kind of show that on that television program that was on a couple weeks ago.
0: The STS-80 video is going to send anybody scratching their head walking away. There's no way you can look at what was on that video and not know that you saw a weapons test of some kind or a vehicle leaving Earth at a real clip.
2: And then the objects, one thing that I noticed was that they would, as Richard Hoagland would call it, station keep. They'd move into your

0: frame of vision, and then stop and fly with the space shuttle, same speed, same distance. And only things that can do that are intelligently operated aircraft.
1: Look, if you really want a thrill, try and get hold of the entire STS-80 video. And what you've really got to do to put the whole thing in perspective is watch the entire thing. It goes on, about 20 minutes or so. And from that, you get a feel of what NASA is doing intentionally and what they're not doing, when they're just sort of letting the cameras capture whatever might be out there, you know, pulled back. So you've got a wide-angle view. And then the obviously, specifically zooming in expectation of something to occur in a very small area. And then, of course, it occurs. So whatever was going to happen, they were aware it was going to happen. It's really interesting. International Line, you're on the air. Hi.
2: Hi, Yard. How are you?
1: Okay, where are you?
2: I'm calling from Winnipeg, Canada here.
1: Winnipeg, yes, sir.
2: You betcha. Here's what happened. Earlier today, driving home from work, just before dusk, and it's a cloudy, hazy day with a high ceiling,
1: mm-hmm.
2: and out of the corner of my eye, out of the window of my vehicle, I see a flash, and as I look up, I see what I can only best describe as a white ball of, for lack of a better term to compare it to something, it looked like a brilliant light bulb with green color in it, flying at an incredible clip. I've never seen anything fly as fast as this.
1: Isn't that interesting? Did you hear the call from Toronto?
2: I did, and he was talking about some sort of
1: green
2: laser.
1: Beam. Yeah, that's right, that's right. And what you are now talking about sounds at least somewhat similar. In other words, the way two people might perceive a single event.
2: Right. Now, you know, trying to dismiss any other options here, I don't know how to... I don't know what to describe it as, other than that, as I did, but trying to figure out what I saw today, it obviously was not an airplane. It was a big ball of fire. But what I'm wondering is it possible that a meteor could enter our atmosphere?
1: Of course it's possible. How far is Winnipeg from Toronto?
2: Oh, geez. Mileage-wise, I don't know, but it's at least 1,000 miles.
1: 1,000 miles.
2: Yeah.
1: Now, that alone says something. So of course, it could have been a meteor, and that's what the scientists always say it is, a meteor. But on the other hand, it might not be either. They just always call it that, because it's easy on the ear, right?

0: This is for yesterday's brandy.
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touch the something inside that we need so much. The sight of a touch or the scent of a sand or the strength of an oak leaves deep in the ground. The wonder of flowers to be covered and then to burst up through tarmac to the sun again. Or to fly to the sun without burning a wing. To lie in a meadow and hear the grass.

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1: The good news? Richard Hoagland is through surgery and still with us. The next 48 hours bear careful watching, of course. But the surgery is over and Richard is still here. Thank you. I have nothing more to say, but thank you. And don't let up. The next 48 hours, of course, are always fairly critical. A simple question just faxed to me, which the title of it is, Simple Question. Are you or are you not a Freemason? Yes or no will do. Okay? Yes or no? That's what you get. Now, look, there's no point in denying that I'm a Freemason because nobody believes it, A, and B, it would remove what little life Bill Cooper has. So the answer is yes or no. We're going to talk about consciousness here in a moment. Again, just one more time, because this blew me away, probably more than anything else that happened during the day, other than the good news about Richard. For those of you joining at this hour, this lady, this very nice lady, Jean, after hearing our show about solar flares yesterday and noting that CNN had a report, sent a fax off to the SOHO people. You know, the people at SOHO, NASA Goddard Space Flight Center, and she sent them an email and she simply said, CNN reported yesterday that other stars have been seen expelling super flares. How likely is it the sun, she says, will send a super flare our way, and what would the consequences be? Now, you would think of that as a fairly legit, honest science question, right? Well, the people at SOHO took it, and you can look at the trail of email here going from one scientist to another with comments like, I wouldn't do a good job with this one, maybe Terry or Barbara. And each one of them doesn't comment until finally at the end, it gets to a SOHO media specialist, and the only answer our lady gets back to her question is, to quote Paul McCartney, tomorrow may rain, so I'll follow the sun. That's what our lady got, and he was a little blown away by it. Tomorrow may rain, so I'll follow the sun. Peter Novak may have solved the oldest mystery of all, the secret of death itself. Peter had never had a personal afterlife experience, never has, had no memories of any past life incarnation, no encounters with ghosts, apparitions, angelic beings, or demonic spirits, not even a single near-death experience, nor does he claim to see, hear, or otherwise communicate with the dead. People who do have such experiences, Novak is quick to point out, tend to be powerfully prejudiced in favor of the specific form of their own afterlife experience, often at the expense of discounting contradictory reports of quite different experiences. Now that in itself would be a show. After studying psychology at Purdue University, Novak spent 6 years as a psychiatric counselor in a small Midwestern hospital, all the while becoming increasingly impressed with how fundamentally relevant the division of consciousness seemed to be to human culture, how profoundly this division seemed to impact, even mold, human experience. By the end of 6 years, he was convinced that no other challenge the human race faces can equal the interior challenge of the disassociation and alienation between conscious and unconscious that exists in the human psyche. All other problems, he suspects, were but symptoms of the first and greatest problem. Ooh. Devastated by the tragic death of his wife, Novak walked away from his clinical duties, setting himself on an ambitious but seemingly rather futile quest to decisively determine and understand the true nature of death. Yes, I could understand that. Despite the world's many different and seemingly contradictory reports about death and the afterlife, Novak suspected that a single, simple truth lay hidden behind all, and he resolved to find that. For the next 10 years, Novak poured body and soul into independent research, exploring every conceivable approach to understanding the nature of death and the afterlife, studying psychology, archaeology, physiology, history, theology, comparative religion, mythology, folklore, many varieties of modern parapsychological research. He examined and compared the afterlife beliefs and religious texts of hundreds of cultures, old and new, interviewing and consulting with hundreds of near-death experiencers, past life regression subjects, ghost reporters, afterlife researchers, parapsychologists, theologians, religious scholars around the world. As Novak suspected from the beginning, there was a single truth, and it could be discovered. His book, The Division of Consciousness, is the story of that search and that discovery. Here is Peter Novak. Peter, welcome to the program.
2: Thank you.
1: Where are you actually physically, Peter?
2: I'm just outside of South Bend, Indiana.
1: South Bend, Indiana. All right. How old are you now, Peter, may I ask?
2: I'm 40.
1: You're 40. All right. How long ago did you lose your wife?
2: In 1985.
1: 85. That's a long time ago, so you were young.
2: Yeah, I was,
1: really
2: I was in my 20s.
1: Might we ask what happened?
2: Actually, it was a suicide.
1: Oh, my God. All right. I can understand, Peter, that I can surely understand if that were to occur to me right now, my quest would deepen, and I've been on this quest to understand all the things that you have been researching, and I can surely understand what drove you then to begin looking into all of this. Was she your soulmate? I mean, were you two very much in love?
2: Yes, we were very close.
1: Oh, God. So, of course you would want to understand the nature of life, I guess, and death. And they're all tied up together, sort of, when you talk about consciousness, aren't they?
2: Right.
1: I guess let's begin with a simple sort of 101 on consciousness. Peter, what is consciousness? How do you define that?
2: Well, I would have to go with what psychology has been studying and what it claims to have discovered over the last century. It basically describes the human psyche as being composed of two parts, the conscious and the unconscious.
1: Mm-hmm.
2: And I've been very interested in the division of labor between the two halves.
1: I understand that, but going back to just consciousness for a second,
2: mm-hmm.
1: so that we can understand that, what is consciousness? Is it simply self-awareness, awareness of self? Is that how we define consciousness?
2: I would describe it as being awareness, not necessarily of self.
1: Awareness. Oh, just awareness, huh?
2: Right, because...
1: Of your surroundings, of the demonstration of emotion. I'm asking these questions because we're struggling, of course, to understand what consciousness... If they're working on computers really hard right now, Peter.
2: Mm-hmm.
1: And one day we may get a conscious computer. And so would a computer simply being aware constitute a conscious computer, aware of its surroundings?
2: Well, there may be the distinction between consciousness and self-aware consciousness might be... that's probably an important distinction. I think that most people would describe self-aware consciousness as being, they would equate the two, as being consciousness. But I think that there would be such a thing as consciousness without being aware of being conscious. Like in some lower animals, they could very easily be aware of of a number of things in their environment, but they've never actually realized that they are conscious, you know. They're more externally oriented.
1: I'm struggling with that one, too. That's another really, really interesting question, and that is whether animals have consciousness, whether animals, in effect, have souls. Those may be two separate questions, but I would, at the very least, believe that animals are conscious. Now, do you have an animal that is close to you, a dog, a cat, something like that?
2: Well, I have some pet cats.
1: Pet cats. I do, too. That's what I favor, is cats. And I don't think I have any question in my mind about the fact that a cat is conscious, aware of its surroundings, certainly aware of itself,
2: mm-hmm.
1: aware of its needs, sometimes so amazingly so that I go, this is one smart cat, you know, obviously thinking about things. I can look at a couple of my cats and I can almost see their little cat brains, the wheels turning,
2: sure,
1: you know.
2: Of course.
1: A division of consciousness, however we accept consciousness, a division, what do you mean by that?
2: Well, I refer to the distinction of the conscious and unconscious habits of the mind. The conscious, the science says, is logical and rational and objective.
1: Mm-hmm.
2: And it's the side of the mind that makes the decisions, that has free will.
1: Yes.
2: The unconscious is pretty much the opposite. It's subjective and emotional, and it possesses the memory, but it's not logical, and it does not have free will.
1: And it doesn't have free will. It doesn't have free will.
2: Yeah, the unconscious, that's what the scientists have been saying for about a century now, yeah. As a matter of fact, As far as it being possible to be conscious but not being self-aware conscious, I think you might see that sometimes in dreams. You know, in dreams, you know, you're aware of what's going on, but you're very often not actually aware that you're aware.
1: And you don't really have control. There are some people who
2: right.
1: claim they can control the their dreams, but
2: sure,
1: I have.
2: But that's
1: I've
2: the
1: never
2: exception to the rule.
1: I've never controlled one of mine.
2: No, me neither.
1: And, in fact, you've never done a lot of things. You've never
2: right.
1: had an NDE, you've never seen a ghost, you've
2: no.
1: never done any of that.
2: All I've done is study them.
1: Study them. What did you... I guess I'm jumping to the end of the story, but I guess I can't help myself. In studying all of these religions, reports of life after death, and all the rest of this parapsychological stuff, what did you conclude?
2: Well, at first I concluded that there were very many different stories about life after death, and none of them seemed to agree with each other.
1: Mm-hmm.
2: But then at one point I realized that plugging what science has discovered about the nature and functions of the mind into the equation, all of a sudden, all of the different stories and legends and traditions and reports about the afterlife suddenly seemed to make good sense. I realized that a simple theory would account for the majority of phenomena that are being reported. And that theory was that the two halves of the mind, the conscious and the unconscious,
1: yes.
2: would divide apart at death, and each would go on alone, experiencing the afterlife separately, cut off from the other.
1: Oh, that's interesting. That the conscious and the unconscious would separate and both go to the afterlife. Now, what have you concluded about reincarnation, if anything?
2: Well, I think that the reincarnation scenario is related to the conscious mind if it was separated from the unconscious after death. If the conscious and the unconscious halves of the mind divided apart, the conscious would be left without any memory whatsoever, in total amnesia, but still in full possession of its free will, still able to make new decisions and initiate new experiences, free to start a whole new life and a whole new identity. And that sounds an awful lot like reincarnation to me.
1: Could I substitute the word soul for the consciousness?
2: Well, actually, I relate soul to the unconscious and spirit to the conscious. As far as terminology goes.
1: That's really something. That's a little confusing for me, and the one problem that I've always had with reincarnation is the fact that there is no continuation of consciousness.
2: Right.
1: What?
2: Of memory and of a self...
1: Of any sort of self-awareness at all.
2: Right.
1: That occurs only seemingly at the unconscious level.
2: Mm-hmm.
1: And, you know, when people do hypnotic regression or something like that and deeply probe into a person's background, they find they may have lived another life, but never does the consciousness know it has lived another life. Never. And so I always wondered, what good is that? We'll be right back.
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1: Top of the evening or morning, depending on where you are, everybody. Great to be here. Peter Novak is my guest. Again, before going back to Peter Novak very quickly, you remember my emailer's response from the Soho people. Remember that? To quote Paul McCartney, they finally said, stumped, tomorrow may rain, so I'll follow the sun. Listen to this. Death flares. This is from Discover magazine, April of 98. A Yale astronomer, Bradley Schaefer, has some interesting news for those of us who live here on Earth. He recently discovered that several nearby stars that closely resemble our very own sun can become violent, shooting off flares powerful enough to fry a planet more than a billion, that's a billion with a B, miles away. These things are 100 to 10 million times larger than the biggest solar flares ever seen. That's from Yale. Tomorrow may rain, so I'll follow the sun. God, I'm going to remember that forever. Back now to my guest, Peter Novak. We're talking about consciousness and actually a little bit about reincarnation. And where I left off with you, Peter, was that I've always pondered and I sort of leaned toward the concept of reincarnation, but I wondered always, what good is it? In the sense that I have no memories of any prior life, none whatsoever. And without those memories, what have I learned and how am I progressing?
2: You're not.
1: That's what I say. Right. I'm not
2: that's
1: progressing.
2: Exactly right. I think that I do think that reincarnation occurs, but I think the fact that we lose our memories is a colossal cosmic mistake. I think it's something actually related to the mythologies that we find in the Bible, as far as the fall of Adam and Eve and all that.
1: You can't just do that. did you say mythology involving Adam and Eve?
2: Well, the various creation myths.
1: Creation myths? Creation myths?
2: Right.
1: Okay.
2: I think that they speak of actual events that occurred in which the conscious and the unconscious split apart for the first time. I think that was when we started reincarnating without remembering.
1: Wow.
2: If you look at the processes of how people say we reincarnate, it doesn't make any sense. Why would we go over these over and over and over again if we just lose everything at the end of every round?
1: That's right. What have we learned? Nothing. Just down here and play the game again.
2: Right.
1: From the start. But I'm not quite certain what you're saying here. You say creation myths. Do you believe that there was an Adam and Eve? You obviously do not, apparently.
2: I would say that the stories are allegorical, that they are symbolic of actual events, but I don't know that they're as
1: okay, well, if you don't think Adam and Eve were literal, then explain how it's allegorical. In other words, what really, if that didn't happen, what happened that caused somebody to make up that story? How about that?
2: Okay. there are a number of creation stories from cultures all over the world that start the story of existence, start the story of the beginning of mankind and Earth and all that, with the same idea of a very early primordial division in which there was a single godlike being or
1: yes,
2: a single substance which divided apart into two parts, and then these two parts start to interact with one another. There's a lot of different legends that describe this, but the most familiar to our culture would be the story of Adam and Eve.
1: Yes.
2: In which Eve is taken from Adam's side.
1: Yes.
2: If you actually look at the original Hebrew that the Bible was taken from,
1: yes,
2: you find that the word that is most commonly translated as side, or as rib, can actually also be translated as side, in which case the story is saying that one whole side of Adam was removed from him.
1: Eve was of Adam.
2: Eve was half of what had been his whole being.
1: Yeah. Yeah.
2: And I think that was the beginning of the human unconscious. You know, why is it that our minds are divided into two parts? When Freud first introduced this idea to the scientific community, the idea that the mind has this lower level that we're not familiar with, this unconscious, he thought it was an aberration. He did not think it was natural. He said, it obviously exists, there's so much evidence supporting it, but there's something very wrong about this.
1: All right, we have sort of defined consciousness as awareness or even self-awareness.
2: Mm-hmm.
1: How would you define the unconscious mind? Is that the mind that we have when we sleep, when we dream? Is that the unconscious mind?
2: Yes, I would say so. It's also the mind that gives us our memories, that gives us our emotions, that gives us our intuition.
1: Isn't that something? Because I would have thought it the other way around, that would have been an artifact. Those would be artifacts of the conscious mind, not the unconscious.
2: Well, according to what science has been discovering and describing for the last century, that is the distinction, the division of labor in the mind, is that one half is this logical half, and the other side is the side that has the emotion and the memory.
1: And you think it is a big mistake that there was a division of this conscious and unconscious?
2: Well, I think alienation might be better. I think there has always been a differentiation, okay? Like, in order for consciousness to exist, you have to have an interplay between the objective and the subjective, right?
1: Yes, of course.
2: Okay, but if these two parts are not merely differentiated to the point that they can interact, but if they're actually disassociated and alienated from each other, well, then you have problems. And I think that when people go through their lives and they're forever alienating themselves from their own unconscious, ignoring their own emotions, their own feelings, their own pangs of regret and
1: intuition,
2: all that, I think that every time you push these things back, pushing them back down out of your conscious mind,
1: mm-hmm.
2: you're splitting your own mind apart a little bit more, and then when you die, you finally discover what you did to yourself. You end up going off in two different directions.
1: Two different directions. And you are saying, in essence, that the conscious, what we have called the conscious mm-hmm. portion of ourselves, reincarnates.
2: Well, that would seem to be supported by what science says about how the mind works. What's interesting, you mentioned earlier about the past life regressions.
1: Yes.
2: And if the two halves of the mind divide apart, the conscious mind would be left without any emotion or memory. And without memory, it wouldn't have any ability to put any incoming data into any kind of context. And it wouldn't be able to recognize anything around it because it wouldn't be able to...
1: No, it starts from ground zero.
2: Right.
1: It gets spanked, it draws air, and it begins deciding that bottles and nipples are good.
2: Right.
1: And then it goes from there. So
2: right,
1: it starts out at ground zero.
2: Yeah, and in the beginning, at ground zero, there it would be with no feeling or emotion and no sense of context. You would feel itself to be floating utterly alone in nothingness, having no memory of who it is or what it was, having no emotion.
1: Or you go back all the way to the embryo, actually.
2: Beyond that, if you read the reports about past life regression, and you read reports of what people have said when they were regressed to a point in between lives,
1: yes,
2: they describe that exact thing. They're sitting there, they're floating in nothingness, they recognize nothing around them, they don't recall their name, they don't recall actually ever having had any other life or any other existence other than floating. They have no memory, no emotion. They're very calm and passionless.
1: And in a kind of a limbo, a dark,
2: right.
1: motionless
2: right.
1: limbo.
2: And all of that, all of those details are exactly what you would expect them to experience if they were a conscious mind that had been broken off, separated from their unconscious mind.
1: All right. Let's say I accept that. And now let me ask you about the unconscious portion of the mind at death.
2: Mm-hmm.
1: What occurs to that?
2: Well, that explains a lot of things. It explains ghosts. It explains near-death experiences. It explains traditions of heaven and hell. As far as the near-death experience...
1: Traditions of heaven and hell.
2: Right.
1: Traditions of heaven and hell. That, and the implication of that statement is that there is not heaven and hell as we understand it.
2: I just meant that our traditions of heaven and hell go back farther. Our reports of heaven and hell go back farther than merely modern-day stories of near-death experiences.
1: So then your studies would lead you to conclude there is, in fact, a heaven and hell.
2: I would conclude, my studies would conclude that people do experience heavens and hells. I don't know that there is a single one of each. I think there may be an infinite variety of experiences.
1: Well,
2: but what's interesting about the near-death experiences is that when people first leave their bodies in a near-death experience,
1: yes,
2: very, very commonly they will report floating above their body.
1: Oh, yes.
2: Being very calm and peaceful.
1: Absolutely.
2: And unperturbed and dispassionate.
1: Even watching people trying to revive
2: right.
1: them in many cases, all kinds of things. Oh, yes.
2: Now, this is, this would be a very traumatic experience. You've gone through something physically traumatic and something totally unprecedented has happened. You left your body. This is not a time to be emotionally relaxed. This is a time to be, very passionately involved in what's going on, but people are
1: totally panicked,
2: just the opposite.
1: Totally panicked, actually.
2: Right.
1: Like, oh my God, I'm out of my body. Look at my body is wrecked. Yeah. So you would imagine panic?
2: I think that this is another piece of evidence suggesting that their unconscious, the half of their mind that produces emotion, has been separated from them at that point.
1: But in the case of people who have NDEs, there is a recombination of the unconscious and the conscious.
2: At a later point, I believe that recombination seems to occur at the time of the memory review.
1: You mean like the past? People call it, experiencers call it the life review.
2: Right.
1: Danion,
2: right.
1: I'm sure you know of Danion Brinkley.
2: Sure.
1: He's a good friend of mine, very good friend. I talked to him earlier today, in fact, stricken with a flu at the moment. But he had a very, very, very intense full life review. He was not a good person when he was younger. And he had to, he said, live the experiences of those he had treated poorly as they felt them. He felt them as he had dished it out.
2: Mm-hmm. I think that the characteristics of the mind, of the unconscious, would absolutely insist that sort of a memory review would occur if the mind divided apart at death. If the unconscious divided away from the conscious mind, it would be cut off from all logical thought processes, which would effectively isolate it from all objective reality. Its experience from that point on would be limited to subjectively reviewing, processing, and reacting to its own inner contents, its stored up memories.
1: But that in order to, in effect, feel what others felt from you,
2: mm-hmm.
1: and review your own life, in itself, would seem to me to be a conscious exercise.
2: No, I think it'd probably be automatic.
1: But in order to review it, to be subjective about it,
2: mm-hmm.
1: you would have to be able to consider it, feel it, experience it.
2: Okay, but these are all subjective processes that I think would occur automatically. The unconscious, one very interesting thing to me about the unconscious mind that science has been saying for the last 100 years, is that the unconscious mind contains within itself, it's hardwired into the system, that it has a moral awareness, a moral quality to it, a natural awareness for issues of right and wrong.
1: Uh-huh.
2: So I think that when the unconscious found itself isolated and alone and didn't have anything else to do but go back and start reviewing its memories, as it did that, it would become acutely aware of all violations of its own moral sense as it was going through those memories.
1: It has no choice.
2: Right.
1: It has absolutely no choice.
2: Right.
1: This process occurs, period.
2: Right. And the unconscious is also emotional and reactive. It's automatically emotional and automatically reactive. And so as it was going through those memories, and it was judging them, basically, saying, this is right, that was wrong, this is right, that was wrong, it would react to those judgments emotionally. If judgments that it saw, that it felt, were good, it would react by feeling good. If those judgments were poor, it would react by feeling poor. And then we also know that the unconscious is very imaginative. You know, it's very fertile. And so, as it was going through these memory reviews and these judgments and these reactions, it would build up elaborate dream world fantasies revolving around all of those things. I think it would create its own heaven out of its sense of joy from those memories and...
1: Or its own hell.
2: Right, from its own agony.
1: It would then, in effect, sentence itself to a period of joy or a period of, I don't know what's the right word, a period of, I don't know exactly like punishment, but self-inflicted agony over the guilt.
2: Right. And what's interesting is that if the unconscious was isolated like that, these experiences would fill its entire field of awareness. They would become absolute, intense, ever-increasing. Whatever joy it felt would be an absolute joy. Whatever agony it felt would be an absolute agony.
1: On that note, hold on, Peter. Peter Novak is my guest. His book, The Division of Consciousness, Time After Time. I'm Art Bell. Time after time, do we just keep coming back and doing it again?
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1: Fascinating. I'll never be set free as long as I'm a ghost you can't see. Gordon Lightfoot. Maybe my guest will have a take on that one. Anyway, we'll get back to my guest in a moment. I've got several interesting responses to Peter Novak already. The first I want to read you is this one. Hi, Art. I've just got to share this with you. We have an unconscious cat. This cat is so stupid that it has to think, what was that when it sees a mouse? I heard a noise the other night, says Phil from New Hampshire, went out to the kitchen, and here's my unconscious cat, playing it safe with a mouse, not getting too close to it, but wanting to watch it. Now that's an unconscious cat. Zero mice caught in 2 years, but I love her anyway. Phil in Glen, New Hampshire. Then I guess you'll be able to tell what kind of response this is, Peter. It simply says, what a loser this guy is. God is consciousness. Don't you know? Read, understand, everything has consciousness because God is everything. Care to respond to that in any way at all?
2: Actually, I would tend to agree, but...
1: If you would speak right into the phone for us.
2: I would tend to agree, but I think that, again, you have the division that has to be taken into account. In the Bible and a number of other traditions, God seems to have two different sides to him. In the Bible, the Bible talks about God having both a soul and a spirit. And it's interesting that they describe these as being very similar to the way that modern science describes the conscious and the unconscious. God's spirit is very often shown to be speaking or thinking or acting, whereas his soul is shown to be feeling or to be remembering. These are all classic characteristics associated with the conscious and the unconscious.
1: All right. Maybe this will help. Art, a thought. Perhaps Peter could walk us through a typical NDE and explain what happens as it reflects his theory of the conscious and the unconscious. In other words, the typical NDE. What does a person go through? I've interviewed many, but I'd like to get your take. What is a typical NDE, Peter?
2: Well, I'm not entirely sure that in an NDE, because they do come back, I don't know that there is a final, an absolute division that does occur between the conscious and the unconscious.
1: Well said.
2: I think that there is some degree of splitting, but I don't think it's total.
1: I got you. That split only occurs when you're really dead, all the
2: right.
1: way dead.
2: Right.
1: Dead as in not coming back for several days, weeks, months, years, mm-hmm. ever.
2: But some of the things that people do report do reflect this division in process. Like when they first separate from the body and they describe not having any emotion or feeling, that suggests that there's been some division.
1: Yes, sir.
2: And the person at that point is speaking from the perspective of the conscious mind alone.
1: Yes, sir. I understand exactly what you're saying. Where do you believe that the wife that you tragically lost is now?
2: Well, actually, that was had a lot to do with the whole beginning of my search.
1: Of course it would. Yes, of course.
2: When my wife died, she left a daughter, just 5 months old at the time. And one of the things I kept on thinking about, well, what am I going to tell her about where her mother is now?
1: You know? Yep.
2: So that's how my whole search started.
1: 5 years old.
2: 5 months
1: old. Did you say 5 months old?
2: 5 months old, yes.
1: 5 months old. Oh,
2: right.
1: Lord.
2: As far as where she is now, well, I would imagine, my theory does not say that everyone always divides apart, that the conscious and unconscious, the evidence does not seem to suggest that this always happens, but it does suggest that it happens frequently, maybe even most of the time.
1: Okay. All right.
2: So I would suggest that part of her is in some kind of an unconscious dream world reality, and the other half perhaps has reincarnated by now.
1: Did you see the movie, you must have, What Dreams May Come?
2: Sure, of course.
1: Did you regard that as perhaps in some way consistent with what you've been telling us tonight?
2: Parts of it were, and parts of it did not seem to be. The unconscious does seem, the experience of the unconscious after death, it would seem to be that thoughts would form its reality very quickly, right? Whatever it thought about, that would be immediately what it experienced.
1: Right.
2: Very, very much a subjective thing, very much like in a dream.
1: Right.
2: As soon as you think of it, there it is. But on the other hand, if this division does occur, then in that unconscious dream world, there isn't any such thing as choosing or deciding. It's all pretty much an automatic process.
1: It just happens.
2: Right.
1: All right. Somebody else wrote to me, never say never, Art. Well, I have learned that. You simply have not met an advanced soul who does remember. There are not many of those in the Western world. In fact, this whole world, Earth, for this world, is nothing more than a child. And what child of 1 year of age can even remember yesterday? Interesting and true.
2: There are a lot of people who do claim to remember past lives.
1: Well, I'm not one of them.
2: No, I'm not either. But you have to acknowledge that these reports are out there. I'm not entirely sure how integrated these reports people are, as far as do they simply have fleeting memories of their past lives, or have they actually integrated those previous identities with their present identity?
1: Then you think your wife has separated, and one part of her has already the conscious portion of her has reincarnated.
2: I don't know how long it takes to reincarnate.
1: That's true.
2: I think it's possible. I don't know. It could be that she's still floating in that nothingness. Maybe they do that for years.
1: Well, surely because of your particular tragedy and interest, you must have had particular attention to those who take their own lives.
2: Mm-hmm.
1: What have you concluded about that? Is there a difference?
2: I would expect that people who do that are more divided, or as divided as a human being can be, and I would consider it very unlikely that they would end up, if there is such a thing as a division between the conscious and the unconscious after death, I think they would be some of the people most certain to go through that division.
1: Huh. The traditional concept of reincarnation is that you keep coming back until you more or less get it right. Isn't that, that's oversimplified, but is that about right?
2: That's a very common interpretation of it, yes.
1: Mm-hmm. So that somebody who might take their own life, for example, would be seen as certainly not getting it right and would be more likely to divide and return.
2: Right.
1: Do I have that right?
2: That makes sense to me, yeah.
1: Okay. You investigated ghosts?
2: Yes, and again, I found them to be a lot of the reports seem to be very similar with this, the concept of the mind explaining the different kinds of ghosts. You know, one of the most commonly reported kind of a ghost is the sleepwalking ghost, the haunting ghost, the one that goes through the same motions over and over and over again, wearing, you know, really, really old clothing, walking through old buildings, going possibly even through old floor plans that don't even exist anymore.
1: That's right. I call it the tape loop ghost.
2: Right. This is exactly the sort of behavior that you would expect from an unconscious if it was separated from its conscious mind.
1: Oh.
2: It would be left without any rational intellect, totally subjective and isolated from objective reality, running on full automatic, reviewing its memories, experiencing them again and again and again.
1: You're the first one that has ever, Peter, explain that to me in a way I could understand. Now, that suddenly makes sense. If there is a division, that would explain the tape loop ghost. Gosh, that's fascinating.
2: Now, there's another kind of ghost that is less commonly reported. It's a lost soul kind of ghost.
1: Yes.
2: And I think that could very well be the conscious mind when it's separated from the unconscious. It would have perfect and total amnesia, and it would be unable to recall or perceive any meaning or pattern or context in anything it encountered.
1: It might not even know it's dead.
2: Right. It wouldn't know much of anything. It wouldn't be able to make sense out of anything that it saw. It's wandering aimlessly, lost, confused. That's a very commonly reported type of ghost. Not as common as the other one, of course.
1: That makes all the sense in the world. So, what kind of transition did you make in your own mind as you began investigating all of this? Do you think that you arrived at the conclusions you arrived at because you wanted to or because of objective research? You understand the nature of that question. Obviously, you were emotionally impacted by the suicide of your wife, and so have you ever wondered yourself, Peter, whether you whether your conclusions are a result of your experience?
2: I have been very reluctant to embrace these conclusions simply because, you know,

0: have today, and it's a belief that inside of me, I guess I had a little bit. I was very reluctant to even consider the fact that an answer that I would have found it anyway. So I kept on looking and reviewing the research, but the fact is that the material out there, the afterlife reports, as well as the ancient traditions from religions, they all fit into this pattern.
1: Mm-hmm.
0: According to this one little idea that the conscious and the unconscious divide apart, it explains virtually all of the evidence I have encountered.
1: How do you think the traditional psychology, you studied psychology at Purdue, how do you think the traditional psychology community would react to your findings?
0: Well, about 50 years ago, they would have been a lot more interested in them than they would be now, because for the last 50 years, 30 years anyway, the study of psychology has gone a lot more into trying to explain everything in terms of brain function,
1: in terms
0: of just a piece of meat.
1: Piece of meat.
0: But no. Earlier than that, the origins of psychology with mm-hmm. Freud and Jung described the mind as being independent of the body.
1: Oh, yes.
0: And they described, when their research described the two halves of the mind that I'm interested in, the conscious and the unconscious. And that was back, in the first half of the century. Now, that view of the nature of the mind got a big boost about 15 years ago with the book Right Brain, Left Brain, which again supported the idea that there were two very different halves of the mind
1: mm-hmm.
0: function in these ways. And then that view got another big boost just last year with the book Of Two Minds, written by Frederick Schiffer, a professor at Harvard, which again is talking about the mind having it's supporting the traditional Freudian view of the mind with the conscious and unconscious.
1: All right. When you go back, you've labeled Adam and Eve as sort of an allegorical thing.
0: Mm-hmm.
1: And creation, what is it you believe about creation? Let there be light. Any thoughts on that?
0: Well, I think that those stories, to some degree, reflect the beginnings of self-aware consciousness within reality, within God itself, perhaps. The first time that objective thought and subjective thought differentiated from each other enough that they could interact, you know. If you have an eye staring off blankly into space, it's never going to see itself, realize that it's there and that it's conscious. You need that mirror, the unconscious, the subjective part, for it to reflect back upon itself so it can see and say, yes, I see myself. I am aware.
1: Right. We're going to take a break here at the bottom of the hour, and when we come back, I want to take a few phone calls and see what all of you think. Peter Novak is my guest, and his book is The Division of Consciousness. I do have one more question, which goes back to the Bible. What about he who walked 2,000 years ago? Allegorical or real? I'm Art Bell. 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
1: Perhaps people in the void. Disturb the sound of silence. Good morning, everybody. I'm Art Bell. My guest, Peter Novak, will be right back. I've got this fax from Boston, I think. Yep. Hello from Boston, it says. The fax is entitled, I Sold My Soul on eBay. How are you, Art? I fell in love with your show on a road trip to Atlanta last year and been listening ever since. Say, you know that online auction site eBay? Well, I was paying them my daily visit the other night and discovered the strangest thing. People selling their souls. Some souls are getting upwards of $10 million. Some souls even come with bonus cat souls. If you do a search for a human soul, you'll see what I'm talking about. What are you looking for? He goes on, now, I'm not the one to say if this is all humor or if it's for real, but can you imagine if people are actually paying for other people's souls? Please respond in any way you can. If you can get online during your show, I suggest you do it and read a couple of the auctions on air. For instance, one human soul slightly damaged due to lightning strike. Thanks for your time and good night. Scott in Boston. Well, I'm going to have to give that a try, Scott. I don't know. What are you looking for? Hi there. Peter, welcome back.
2: Hi, thanks.
1: I want to give you an opportunity. We're going to go to the phones here in this segment, but I want to give you an opportunity to plug your book, The Division of Consciousness. Where is that book available?
2: It's available at most of the big bookstores, you know, Barnes & Noble's, Borders, that sort of thing. And, of course, you can get it on the Internet at Amazon.com.
1: And I think we've got a link to that on my website, so they could go there. All right. Very good. So available nationally and Amazon.com through my website, blah, blah, blah. So that's good. That's easy. First-time caller line, you're on the air with Peter Novak. Good morning to you.
3: Hello, Art.
1: Hello.
3: Hi. Nice to talk to you, Art. I'm calling from Bellingham, Washington, KGIM 790. This is Sonny.
1: Yes, Sonny.
3: I'd like to pose a question to Mr. Novak.
1: Yes.
3: Is it possible, or did which side of the brain do you think, if it's possible, formed first, the right or the left? I would say it would be the right formed first, because it found out it couldn't survive without the left. You couldn't wrestle a rhino to the ground with the feelings. You have to have some logic on the left-hand side. And if my theory is true, would the two sides now be working and evolving toward a third, let's say a third of a third of a third of a brain instead of just two halves?
1: Peter?
3: That's my question. Good night, Art. I'm going to listen off the air.
1: All right. Which part of the brain evolved first, do you think, Peter, right or left?
2: Well, actually, I think that they probably evolved simultaneously, and they then slowly differentiated. There was originally a single... I don't know. I'm talking about the brain so much as the mind itself. I don't identify the two.
1: I know what you're talking about. In other words, you have been sort of preaching throughout all this that the separation between what the psychologists are now looking at in modern day is the meat that we are, the physical meat that we are, versus the immortal aspects of ourselves, yes?
2: Right, exactly.
1: Yeah, okay, that's what I thought it was. All right, in that case, we'll not discuss the other part. One quick question before we go back to the phones, and that is, that man who walked around here a couple thousand years ago, described in the Bible, allegorical or absolutely?
2: Well, I think that was not only a true story. I think that's the whole linchpin of history and the linchpin of this theory that I'm talking about. If this theory is correct, and that we do divide, the most people divide apart at death,
1: yes.
2: We keep on losing our souls. We keep on losing our unconscious minds and all of our memories and all of our egos, life after life after life, and then just keep building up and building up and building up in the collective unconscious, I assume.
1: All right.
2: And they would be forever lost to us if not for what that man did 2,000 years ago. I think that through his, this is rather complicated, I don't know if I can explain it all over the phone, but I believe that what he did allowed, was the thing that allowed the judgment day prophecies to to actually be possible, that they could be fulfilled. And which, of course, you know that the one of the most important things about that is that all the dead from all past history is supposed to rise back up again.
1: Yes, I know.
2: I think that what he did made that possible. But what's interesting is that if this theory is true, if reincarnation is true, then all those people, all those past dead that are supposed to return again in the last day, they are not going to return in separate bodies, but instead they're going to be popping up from within the backs of our own minds, popping up back up to consciousness within our own skulls.
1: Huh.
2: And we're going to suddenly have, what, dozens or hundreds of other people floating around inside of our own bodies at the same time.
1: Wow,
2: which is
1: what
2: interesting.
1: A mess that's going to be.
2: Because a lot of the Old Testament prophecies about Judgment Day describe that very thing. They talk about an invasion. The Judgment Day would be the time of a great invasion. And they describe the invading army as being ancient and enduring, the most ruthless of all peoples. And if it was an army of the recently risen from the dead souls, they would be both ancient and enduring, and as people who quite literally knew what it meant to be dead, they would indeed be very ruthless.
1: Understood. All right. Fascinating. Wildcard Line, you're on the air. Hello there.
4: Yeah, Art, this is Alan from Salem.
1: Okay, meet Peter Novak and Art Bell.
4: Hi, Peter.
2: Hi.
4: I've got something I wanted to ask you here. That man you're talking about that existed 2,000 years ago, it talks about him in the book, removing demons from people who are possessed. Now, these demons can move from person to person, and they don't die. They just keep moving down the line. In the Bible, it's written that everyone is to be born in the flesh only once. Now, my idea on this is the fact that these demons possess memories, and they can go into one person, bring the memories from the last person they were in to that person, and this is the general consensus that most Christians have. Because, of course, most Christians don't believe in reincarnation.
1: So, in other words, what he is thinking of reincarnation, you view as a demon jumping from one mortal to another.
4: And bringing those memories
1: with
4: and fooling the person into thinking they were that person, even though those memories were brought to that person by that demon.
1: Clearly, I understand.
4: It's just something I wanted to throw in there. I'll let you go now, and
1: all right.
4: I sure appreciate your show.
1: All right, thank you very much. Peter, there's one for you.
2: Well, I think that such things as demons do exist, and in fact, I think that they are composed of composites of, you know, discarded souls within the collective unconscious. But I think that most people, when they do, I don't think that, first of all, there's very many people that do recall their past life memories. But what's interesting is that most of the people that do seem to be, they don't seem to present any indications of being possessed. On the contrary, they seem to be exceptionally, people of exceptional integrity and honor and even spirituality. So I think that it's a... it would be a poor argument to make to say that these people are possessed when they actually seem to have some of the highest examples of human...
1: All right, boy, I understand what you're saying. Boy, have I got a call for you, I think. East of the Rockies, you're on the air with Peter Novak. Hi.
5: Hi.
1: Hi. Where are you, dear?
5: I'm in South Carolina.
1: South Carolina.
5: My name is Brenda.
1: Brenda, all right.
5: I saw on a program, I think it was called The Other Side, where if you asked a child that was 3 or under if they remembered their having died, that a lot of them could.
1: That's
5: so
1: right.
5: I tried it on my granddaughter.
1: Oh, you did?
5: Yes, and she scared me to death.
1: What did she say? What did she say, Brenda?
5: She told me, yes, that she remembered 3 men broke into her house, and they were trying to take her. And she all of a sudden dropped her head, and she says, "Grandmommy, I wished I hadn't screamed and woke Mommy up because they killed Mommy."
1: Oh, my God.
5: And it was...
1: Now, this she was 3?
5: Yes.
1: How did you ask her exactly? How did you ask her?
5: I just said, Jessica, do you remember when you died? And she said, yeah.
1: Wow.
5: And she started telling me about it.
1: Wow.
5: It scared me.
1: I understand. Peter, have you done any research into this sort of thing?
2: Well, there's a book that's been written on this, on the past life memories of children. I don't remember the name of it, actually, but it's something that came out in the last few years. Yeah, I think that kids seem to be able to have more memory of the past lives than, you know, adults do. Very fascinating. Again, this would support the idea that, you know, in order to obtain these memories, you have to have some degree of integrity, you know, which kids do, and they don't lose really until they get older.
1: Brenda?
5: Yes.
1: How old is that child now?
5: She's five.
1: She's five.
5: Mm-hmm.
1: You know, in a few years, you ought to try it again
2: mm-hmm.
1: and see what you get.
5: I tried it on her sister, and it didn't work on her.
1: How old
5: she
1: was
5: she? She just laughed at me.
1: And how old was she?
5: She was like two when I asked her.
1: She was two and she laughed.
5: Right. She just laughed about it. She wouldn't tell me anything. So I figured she just didn't remember because she seemed really puzzled by it. But her older sister, she had a problem after relating this to me. She started having nightmares about the men breaking in and getting her and her mother.
1: Wow. Wow, that's absolutely remarkable, Brenda. And I'm not sure whether to say you have random anecdotal evidence and whether you shouldn't have asked that question or whether you really do have something significant. But that's really something.
5: I didn't want to believe in reincarnation until she was so sincere about it and went into such detail about it.
1: Sure. Did you do any research? Did you ask her what was your name or anything like that?
5: No, I didn't, because it freaked me out so bad.
1: I hear that.
5: It was bothering her, too, and I just wanted her to forget about it and talk about something else.
1: Brenda, thank you. That is remarkable. That is really remarkable, and it certainly would scream for more research.
2: Mm-hmm.
1: West of the Rockies, you're on the air with Peter Novak. Hi.
6: Good evening, Art. First, I'd like to say my thoughts with Richard.
1: Thank you.
6: The gentleman who keeps attacking him, well, personally, I think he's mentally impotent for attacking someone for their beliefs.
1: Well, no, mentally impotent not for that, but for attacking, not for beliefs, not for data points, but personal ad hominem attacks just to attack. That's pretty lame.
6: Well,
1: I mean, if somebody wants to attack what you believe, then hey, no problem. If they want to attack your theories, your data, your logic, whatever that is, that's fine. That's supposed to happen, and better happen, or we're not being honest with each other. But when you just attack a person's character, that's a different story.
6: True enough.
1: Anyway,
6: my question is for your guest: why would they so-called, I guess, recycle the conscious half instead of the subconscious? I mean, wouldn't it be better, actually, to, you know, recycle the subconscious?
2: Well, as far as being able to retain, you know, what you've done over the course of a life, yeah, sure, that would be better. I don't know it's a matter of everything being designed this way. I'm pretty much convinced that the whole division and the loss of memory was a mistake. It's an error that has been introduced into a system that was working properly before that error occurred.
6: Mm.
2: I think that, you know, the whole biblical idea about history, about there being a fall from grace, and then Jesus came to correct it, and then at Judgment Day everything is going to get restored to the way it was before. I think that all fits into this. That at the fall from grace was when we first started doing this dividing, and you know, things haven't been working right since.
1: Hmm.
6: Wow.
1: All right.
6: Anyway, thank you, Art.
1: All right, thank you, sir. And you too. Wildcard Line, you're on the air with Peter Novak.
7: Oh, hi. Yeah, I'm calling from Honolulu, KHVH.
1: Yes.
7: And then it sounds like we are in a three-dimensional world with time. So when before we're born, I guess we're in an infinite time. Well, there's no time. Yes?
1: A place where there is no time. Yes, I quite agree with you, and I think that Peter does as well.
7: Right. Yeah.
2: Both the conscious, or both the soul and the spirit, you know, whether you're talking about the soul, the spirit weighing in between lives, or the soul and it's a dream world, neither one seems to experience time the same way that we do, according to the reports.
7: Yeah, I think the unconscious, if that's eternal, that would be like the Akashic records that the Indians talk about, yeah?
2: Right, right.
7: So that would be the eternal thing. And then our consciousness we get from birth because we enter this three dimension with time, yeah?
1: Yes.
7: Yeah. And then, let's see. Oh, yeah, and then what you were talking about before, the grace, that would be like when we're in this another dimension that's, you know, beyond time, before we're born.
2: Right, independent of time, I suppose.
1: One could imagine doing research. If you go back to the lady who was on the air with us a little while ago, who was so fascinating, I think it was Brenda. If you were to do a more involved investigation, if you didn't get freaked out, and I'm like Brenda, I would have freaked out, but if you could actually get a name and a place and a time to go with what occurred, the way you were killed or died in the prior life, then you could actually do research, and
2: sure.
1: you could endeavor to prove that. And you do that from a 2 or 3 year old, and baby, I'm not sure how you argue against that one. If you do the research,
2: that research has been ongoing. Ian Stevenson from University of Virginia has spent his whole life compiling data along those lines of memories of past lives, and then trying to follow up with actual data that supports those stories about, you know, people and places and the events from the past.
1: How would anybody possibly dispute that?
2: I don't know, but they do.
1: I just can't understand how they would dispute it. Not from a 2 or 3 year old. You say they do. Well, all right. You have been very, very, very interesting to have on the air, and I hope that people will run out and get your book.
2: I hope so, too. Thank you.
1: It has been a pleasure to have you on the air, Peter, and you've given me a lot to think about. And the high point of the night for me, I discuss this kind of thing all the time, has been the explanation, rather elegant, I must say, of what I call the tape reel, or the tape loop ghost.
2: Mm-hmm.
1: No one has ever answered that one for me until you came around. How long did you take to write this book, Peter?
2: I started the research, well, after my wife died, and I came up with this theory in 1988, and it took me 9 years to write the book and find a publisher. Yeah.
1: 9 years. That's a lot of research. That's a whole lot of research.
2: Yeah, yeah, it is, and there's an awful lot of it that ended up in the book.
1: All right. In that case, people have a lot to look forward to. Peter, again, my thanks for coming on the air with me, and you've given me a lot to think about.
2: Thank you.
1: All right. Good night. That is Peter Novak, and his book is The Division of Consciousness. And that is indeed something to consider, isn't it? All right, what we are going to do with the remainder of the evening, another couple hours, is nothing but open lines. Unscreened, unpredictable, the complete unknown. If you want to, Brenda was a particularly interesting call, wasn't she? If you would like to respond to what Brenda had to say, if you have an answer for that that would make some sense, I'd like to hear it. I can't imagine any reasonable answer to what a 3-year-old would say about an immediate response with an absolute story about how she died. That really is eerie, isn't it? All right, we're going to break here at the top of the hour, and when we come back, 2 hours of the absolute unknown. So if you've got something you'd like to slip in, here we are from the high desert. I'm Art Bell. The news on Richard Hoagland. Good. Richard has come through the operation intact and is in recovery, and we're going to have to watch him very closely for the next 48 hours, let's say, and get him out of the woods. So if you've been thinking good thoughts, don't stop. This is Coast to Coast AM.
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1: That's Ross Mitchell, voice of Ross Mitchell, and he's making, since my area code has changed, actually it's in the process of change, I really feel so violated about that, incidentally. He's making new bumpers, and I've offered up a suggestion today, and it's if he does it, it's really going to be a cool bumper. Number bumper. Anyway, there'll be new ones soon because of my new area code. Has that happened to you? For a while, you feel violated. They have taken your number. Soon, your name. First time caller line, you're on the air. Hi.
2: Hey.
1: Hey.
2: Change that dial.
1: Yeah. Don't touch that dial.
2: Okay.
1: Very good.
2: How you doing, dude?
1: Pretty good, actually.
2: You gonna hang out with me until you get back on?
1: Well, I am back on.
2: Oh, outstanding. Hey, listen, about 6 months ago, a couple months ago,
1: which means you're on, too.
2: Oh, okay.
1: See what I'm saying?
2: Yeah, I've got you.
1: We're both on the air.
2: Okay, well, I'm in the other room also. I'm looking for this guy you had on about 6 months ago.
1: Yes.
2: And he said that he saw some sort of plasmic energy type being thing falling through the ceilings, and the cats could see him, and people could see him coming out of the corner of their eyes. Not
1: yes.
2: out of the corner of their eyes, but you could see them horrifically.
1: I remember that, but I don't remember who it was either.
2: No, you know, I vaguely remember seeing some of these things. You always turn your head and you kind of think you see things.
1: Yes.
2: And I was just wondering if I could, you can't remember, so I guess I can't get the information.
1: Things seen at the edge of vision. It's a line I used for Dream.
2: That the things seen at the end of edge of
1: edge
2: vision.
1: Edge of vision, yes.
2: Yeah. Yeah. Well, I was just, you know, geez, I'm scratching my head hardly, just trying to get back to that sort of, that date when you were talking about it. You know, I was trying to, you guys are on such late at night.
1: I know.
2: You know.
1: I know. Well, you know, there is, of course, Dreamland, right?
2: Don't you know?
1: I sat down and I concentrated really, really hard on what to say for Dreamland, how to frame what Dreamland is about, which also now really is what Coast is about, too. Listen to the words in the opening to Dreamland. Listen to what I say, because I thought hard about it before I wrote it. And it's right on the money. Listen to this.
3: Welcome to Dreamland, a program dedicated to an examination of areas in the human experience not easily nor neatly put in a box. Things seen at the edge of vision, awakening a part of the mind as yet not mapped, and yet things every bit as real as the air we breathe but don't see. This is Dreamland.
1: I thought really hard when I wrote that about what I wanted the program to be, what I wanted the whole concept to be, and that explains it very well indeed, and that's really what we do here now as well. Things seen at the edge of vision. And there are a lot of things like that, aren't there? Whether you see them for real or see them in your mind's eye, sometimes you catch a glimpse of them at the edge of vision. Sometimes it's just a mental thing. But they're as real as the telephone lines blinking in front of me. East of the Rockies, you're on the air. Hi.
4: Hi, how you doing?
1: Just fine, sir.
4: Is this Art?
1: Good guess.
4: Okay, I'm sorry. I had to turn off my radio.
1: I'm the only one here, so when I answer the phone, that's the only possibility. It's got to be me.
4: Okay, sorry about that. Hey, by the way, my name's Bill. I'm calling from St. Cloud, Minnesota.
1: Yes, Bill.
4: Okay, I sent you a little email just a little while back indicating that on July 5th, Wednesday of 1999, you're going to receive a vision that is going to unlock
1: me personally?
4: Your understanding.
1: Me personally?
4: Yeah, you personally.
1: July 5th, huh?
4: Well, you're one of those people. Well, actually, all of us are involved with this. Are you familiar with non-linear existence?
1: No.
4: Non-linear existence.
1: Well, I could take that phrase apart and I could guess at its meaning, yeah.
4: Okay, well, essentially what it is where you can travel through the past, present, and future
1: Yeah.
4: Without aging, without becoming younger.
1: I understand. No, okay. believe me, I understand. I'll look forward to the vision. We talked about that earlier tonight. That only in our dimension, in our three dimensions, do we have an understanding of time, or does time have meaning at all? And that it may well be that, for example, when we die, we go to a place that virtually has no time, nor do we realize the passage of it. There's no reference. You've really got to let your mind open up to understand and accept that possibility, that there would be a place where time would not exist. It simply would be not relevant, nor would you notice the passage of anything you would call time. It simply isn't there. West of the Rockies, you're on the air. Hello.
5: Hello, Art. This is Brent from Washington.
1: Yes, sir.
5: I had a experience where I understood you were looking for this faith that a lot of people had.
1: I suppose I am. I'm looking for it in a very demanding manner, which may mean I'll never find it.
5: Okay, experiment number 8. But you have to be kind of down on the rocks to get there. That's why a lot of people say Christianity is a crutch, because you got to lean hard. That's what faith is. So experiment number 8 would be, just ask Jesus Christ some night when you're alone if he's real to show you. That's what I did, and I found out he's for real.
1: Okay, I'm going to tell you a truth.
5: Yes, sir.
1: I have done that.
5: Keep. What happened?
1: Nothing.
5: That's what I mean. Keep on knocking, you know.
1: All right, I understand what you're saying, but I've done that. Come on, don't think I haven't. Haven't you all done that? Haven't you ever said things like, you know, the reborn do, you know, the reborn people out there, there's a lot of them. Jesus, if you're there, God, come into my life, give me a sign, that kind of thing, right? We all ask ourselves those personal things, so don't think I haven't done that. So far, nothing apparent. No particular answer, maybe at least one that I would understand. Sure, I've done that, of course. I think everybody has done that. Some people seem to get answers and confirmations, and others just keep asking. West of the Rockies, you're on the air. Hi.
6: Hey, what's going on?
1: You, right now, so turn your radio off.
6: I got it.
1: That's good.
6: I was listening
1: wait a minute. Where are you?
6: I am in Phoenix.
1: And your first name is?
6: Tim.
1: Tim, okay.
6: And I was listening to your program last night.
1: Yes.
6: And I was extremely distraught by the information.
1: Yeah, me too.
6: Portrayed there. And my girlfriend's, like, sort of forbidden me from listening to you, but here I am again.
1: Man, you're really breaking that one. You're not just listening.
6: You know.
1: I mean, you're calling. Participating in the madness.
6: Well, you know, it's the first time for me and everything, but...
1: How did she say that? I mean, how did she forbid you? Didn't you bring up the Bill of Rights and...
6: Well,
1: didn't you say, woman, I'm king of my house, damn it? If I want to listen to this, I'll listen to it.
6: No,
1: get away from me, woman. Bring me a beer.
6: It's not that. She just,
1: what,
6: she,
1: then?
6: She just said that she didn't like me listening to it, because, like, I'm a bit of a skeptic myself and don't want to believe everything that you portray in your program.
1: Well, I don't believe it either. I don't believe everything.
6: But I think that the press as a whole isn't addressing the issue of, like, a solar flare to the extent that it should be.
1: Yeah. Shall I go over my McCartney quote again?
6: Yeah, go for it.
1: Tomorrow may rain, so I'll follow the sun. I mean, that it took several scientists at the Jet Propulsion Lab there to come up with that in an answer. Tomorrow may rain, so I'll follow the sun. McCartney quote.
6: Well, that's what we pay the scientists all that government money for.
1: You've got to at least, I guess, say they've got a sense of humor. Or not. I don't know.
6: No, right. I didn't. Well, hey, I really enjoy the program.
1: All right.
6: And I did meditate.
1: Well, look, remember, next time, show a little pride. I mean, say, look, I'm king of this household. Away from me. All right?
6: All right.
1: And call me from the hospital.
6: Will do.
1: All right. First time caller line, you're on the air. Hello.
7: Hi, Art. This is Jean from Seattle.
1: Hi, Jean.
7: And,
1: wait a minute. I discern you're on a cellular phone.
7: Yeah, I'm sorry, but I'm one of those drive-in work people.
1: That's all. At 2:17 in the morning in the West, you're going to work?
7: No, I drive a taxi.
1: Oh, I see. All right. Well, anyway, welcome.
7: Anyway, I would like to say two things. I'm really happy that I managed to get on the air. And the first one is that there are quite a few people in Seattle that listen to you. And it would be a lot nicer if I could just prod them into continuing to come to the Artville Chat Club meetings like they should. And that way we can all sit around and help each other out to talk some of this stuff out. It would be, you know, much better to be able to... I can't talk to my family. I say, you know, gee, these aliens came and they created us or whatever, you know. And my family just thinks that I'm crazy. And I can't even talk to friends. I sound so stupid when I try to discuss any of these topics. I sound like an idiot.
1: They probably say something to you like, dear, you've been spending too many hours on the road.
7: I know. It's just like that. And they don't want to listen. And I think, well, listen, there's this really valid point here. This is I start trying to talk something about mitochondrial DNA, and they look at me like I'm just sick. So I just think it would be nicer if a lot more of the people that listen to your show would come to the chat clubs wherever they're at and give people like me who have...
1: So what you're really saying is that people who listen to my program need support groups.
7: Right. Unfortunately, I think we do, because it's something. There's so many amazing things out there, and so many people have such closed minds.
1: I know.
7: And it's some beautiful things going on and some scary things going on. And the second thing I wanted to address was Y2K.
1: Okay.
7: I went in my bank today, and I'm just all happy because I'm getting all ready for it, and I'm looking at some property, and I'm you know, considering you know, all my storage. Anyway, I'm pretty much preparing myself. And I was in my bank going, oh yeah, and excuse me if I don't put any more money in the bank, haha. And I was actually talking to the bank manager at the time, and I'd known her for a couple of years because I banked there, and she just looked at me like I was sick, and she says, oh, I can't believe people are still going. We were Y2K compliant back in December, and we're just testing now, and I'm saying, you know,
1: Wait a minute. We were compliant back in December. Now, that implies that the end of testing has come. And the verdict is absolute compliance. Now, so what do you mean? So what do you mean?
7: Yeah.
1: We were compliant then, and we're testing now.
7: Yeah, she was saying, well, we were done with the Y2K readiness, whatever they were doing, on December this date, and all of the banks had to be that way, and all the banks are ready now, and we're all in the testing stage now. I said, well, you know, I think that
1: this is not right. No, it's not right.
7: Wait, she looked at me like I was stupid.
1: If she was compliant, then she wouldn't need to be doing testing, would she?
7: No, yes.
1: If they were sure of compliance. Yeah. No, the answer is yes. Yeah.
7: And so then she said, well, I'll give you this Y2K pamphlet. And so she gave me a pamphlet on how to prepare your business for Y2K. And it had nothing at all to do with this bank's preparedness, and it's a major, major bank. And
1: store
7: and evidently
1: food,
7: she didn't have anything to
1: store
7: have
1: water.
7: Anything to give me. It said about your business. How, you know, you might need to buy the newest version of your Windows or whatever, that sort of thing. Really downplaying it. But just the way she looked at me, I feel like I've come so many steps in Y2K preparedness. But just one or two sentences from her and the way that she said it, oh, I can't believe people are still spouting that. We're completely ready. You know, we're just testing it out now. It's all done.
1: That's almost as good as McCartney here.
7: Oh, one big step back, and I was like, really? You're done? Gee, well, why am I selling my business and moving into the woods, you know? Gee, And so I think that's another reason we need more support, and we need to get together with people who know about this stuff, and I don't know anybody else who's preparing even.
1: Well, there's a very active, thank you, chat group, of course, in Seattle, so I'm sure you're aware. I don't know. Look, nothing may happen. You've got to include that in your range of possibilities, that nothing will happen. That Y2K will be, for those who said it was going to be serious, a bust. But that'd be a good thing. That'd be a good thing. That's my attitude about it anyway. It'll be a great thing if it's all a bust. And if people prepared, well, so what? Then they're prepared. And so if something happens, which inevitably it does, we're reading it in the news every day about people without power, people in floods, people in all kinds of trouble, they're ready. Or worst case, they eat their investment or whatever. Maybe nothing will happen, and that would be the best of the extremes, wouldn't it? I don't know if I believe that, but it would be. Wildcard line, you're on the air. Hello.
8: Hello.
1: Hi. You're on the air. This is it.
8: Hi. This is Jenny, and I'm calling from Rochester, Washington.
1: Hi, Jenny.
8: And I actually had a comment to make about reincarnation.
1: Okay.
8: Am I actually speaking to... Who am I speaking to?
1: Well, if you were to guess, what would you think?
8: Okay, I'm going to guess Art Bell.
1: Ta-da!
8: Okay, sorry about that.
1: That lady, the brass ring, yes.
8: Your voice just sounds so different on the telephone than it does on my radio.
1: You know, I've really got to do something about that. I've got to figure out a way to make my voice sound on the phone the way it does on the radio so people will believe me. That's a worthy project.
8: Okay, well, I think what it is that out here in the country... And I've got one of the CC radios, by the way, from your recommendation.
1: Is it cool or what?
8: It's very cool, except that I pick you up on about three different stations.
1: Right.
8: And each one, depending on how the weather is outside,
1: right,
8: is a little bit scratchy. Sometimes you come in clear as a bell.
1: That's the nature of nighttime radio. But what the CC radio lets you do is hear so many more of them, so much better than you would hear them otherwise.
8: Absolutely, absolutely. I was listening to you on a station in Reno earlier.
1: KOH, 780 KOH.
8: Right, right. In fact, I think that's what I was just listening to.
1: Uh-huh.
8: But the comment that I wanted to make about reincarnation... I've been working with death transformation for a number of years, assisting spirits on, if you will. But back to the lady that called earlier about her grandchild.
1: Yes.
8: When my daughter, who is now 25, mm-hmm. when she was 3 years old, one day she suddenly looked at me and said, "Gee, Mommy, I remember... when I used to be a big blonde woman, and I liked to drink beer."
1: You're kidding.
8: No, and I looked at her and I said, "Really?"
1: Wait a minute. This was a three-year-old?
8: At three.
1: A three-year-old,
8: right? So I looked at her, and I've always been a very curious person, and I said, "Really? And you like to drink beer?" And she said, "Yes." And she said... And my husband didn't care for it very much because sometimes I would get up on the tables and dance. And I said, "You get up on the tables and dance?
1: You've got to be kidding."
8: And she said, "We had a pub."
1: We had a what?
8: We had a pub.
1: A pub?
8: She didn't call it a bar. She didn't call it a tavern.
1: Yeah?
8: She called it a pub.
1: Oh, you must have been completely freaked out.
8: Well, I just looked at her, and I said, "You are truly my 40-year-old midget." You know? And she looked at me, and she just laughed.
1: Her name wasn't Brandy, was it?
8: No, Beverly. Beverly is her name.
1: But it's with a B.
8: It's with a B.
1: Synchronicity. It's unbelievable. Hey, yes. Can you stay right there?
8: Absolutely.
1: Hold on.
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1: Maybe reincarnation is kind of like a chain that can't be broken. Anyway, top of the morning to you. I've got a young lady on hold, and here she is.
2: Hello, Art.
1: Hello again.
2: Jenny again.
1: Yes.
2: Okay. I do believe that reincarnation is a chain. I don't know that I fully agree with your guest tonight.
1: I don't know if I do either.
2: I think he had a lot of viable things to say, but there were some things that he left kind of unexplained.
1: Well, the one thing he did say that blew me away was the explanation of the tape loop ghost.
2: Yes.
1: No one's ever given me that before.
2: Okay, now that I can buy.
1: Yeah.
2: But there were some other things that he didn't fully cover for me. Number one, what about all of the people that see their deceased loved ones or friends that actually appear to them or talk to them?
1: It's never happened to me, has it to you?
2: I have actually seen, I saw things when I was a child, and I have actually seen discarnate spirits, entities, yes.
1: That's really interesting.
2: But not personally anyone that...
1: That you recognize.
2: Well, I take that back. I did see my brother.
1: Oh, that's really interesting. Thank you. I didn't see. I felt the presence of my cat. You know, I've loved cats all my life, and I had a cat named Yesu who died. In my arms, it was so sad. Anyway, I have felt the presence of Yesu, but, you know, I have to imagine the possibility that Yesu was an artifact, or is an artifact of my mind, that Yesu indeed lives on in the sense that he lives on in my mind, in my memory, and that I'm projecting that fact and wanting to keep Yesu alive in that manner, consciously or subconsciously, probably. So you can't rule that out. Here I am, surprised again, or not so surprised. A doctor, a friend of mine, writes, Discovery Channel Art, or one of the Time Life channels, did a special, Cocaine Mummies. Fascinating. So it's true. They've tested and found cocaine in mummies. Now, maybe when you die, your body no longer processes the cocaine, so it remains to be tested. Yes, that could certainly be. Little nose crust or something, who knows? I don't know how they would do that testing, but my God, cocaine in mummies. West of the Rockies, you're on the air. Hello.
3: Art Bell, I talked to you about your website.
1: Okay, what about it?
3: Well, like Dina's ghost photos?
1: Yes. Well, I've got many. Which ones?
3: I think her name was Dina.
1: Oh, Dinah, yes.
3: Dinah.
1: Yes.
3: Yeah, they look like a hair that was in a circle or something, on the, like a processing error or something. But I don't see the eyes and the teeth that you...
1: You're looking at the wrong thing.
3: The photo, I was looking at the actual photo.
1: No, you're looking at the wrong, but you're looking at the wrong part of the photo. What you should be doing is looking up on the original 35mm, look up toward the ceiling.
3: It's up in the corner.
1: And then, that's right, and then in the enlargement, I don't have a real hard time seeing features that look an awful lot like eyes and...
3: Yeah,
1: horrible.
3: I found most stuff on your website interesting. It's just like some of the chupacabra things look like, you know, the dog carcasses that have been dried up.
1: Might be. Only thing about them, though?
3: Yeah.
1: The teeth aren't right.
3: No. Well, that could be a canine.
1: They don't look right for canine teeth. They look too big, and in a lot of cases, you know, the specific teeth that are sticking out look closer to something in Alien. Remember with Sigourney Weaver? Almost like that. First time caller line, you're on the air. Hi.
4: Yes, this is Kiki in Kissimmee, Florida.
1: Oh, welcome. Where in Florida?
4: Kissimmee.
1: Kissimmee?
4: It's right outside of Disney.
1: Okay, I know where you are.
4: Where the Mickey Mouse is.
1: Yes, indeed.
4: I just wanted to tell you that you have given me a lot of nightless sleeping nights.
1: Well, I don't know if that's good or
4: but
1: bad.
4: It's wonderful. You are so informative, and I can't thank you enough for all of that.
1: You remember when I was talking a little while ago to somebody, and I said, be a man, tell her to leave the room, you're going to listen to our bell. Remember that? I got a fax here. It says, shame on you, Artie, because you're stealing husbands from their wives at night. Poor, lonely wives laying all alone in tears because you broadcast. She goes on, well, it's okay. The wives can still be abducted by aliens and get their business done that way.
4: Not this wife. Boy, I want to stay here. I'll tell you what. I was in show business all my life, and I traveled all my life, my mother and father and I together. And I'll make this quick. One night I was on my own after my father passed away and my mother, and I was doing an act by myself, and I traveled all night driving like a son of a gun to get to the next date. And I got in this hotel room and lie in bed, and the next door they were having a party, and I was having such a time sleeping. So I thought, oh, gosh, I've got to get to sleep. Finally, I dozed off, and then this bright light came in my face, bright, bright light. And I got up and looked, and it was Christ standing there with my father standing behind him, waving at me to come with him. And I sat up in bed, and I thought, oh, my God, this can't be true. And so I got out of bed, washed my face real good, got back in bed and looked, and he was still there.
1: Sounds like Meet Joe Black to me.
4: I'll tell you, it was scary, but I know one thing, that ever since that time, I have never had a problem going to sleep. Ever since, except for Art Bell, of course.
1: Well, that's quite a story. Thank you, West of the Rockies. You're on the air.
5: Hello, Art. This is Barry from Windsor, California, listening to KSRO over here.
1: Yes, sir.
5: How you doing tonight?
1: I'm fine.
5: Prayers are with Richard Hogan. I had the pleasure of talking to him on your show one night, and I sure hope he gets better.
1: Yes, sir.
5: About Egypt and Atlantis. You know, all the mummies, or most of them, have tested positive for cocaine and tobacco.
1: You lie.
5: No, it's a fact.
1: Now, tobacco I could understand, but... No, wait a minute. How do you possibly test a mummy for cocaine?
5: They drug tested the mummies.
1: No, I know, but I mean, even in a living human body, there would not be cocaine detectable after about, I'm told, about 30 days. So
5: well,
1: how in...
5: The lady that come up with the test evidence, I wish I could remember her
1: how
5: name.
1: In the name of Osiris would you get a positive test after thousands of years?
5: Well, I'm not a chemist. I couldn't tell you that. But it was, I can't remember which source I heard it from.
1: Maybe that's why they had to tape up their nose like that.
5: Could be. But the fact that they had two things, tobacco and cocaine, which are native to
1: yes.
5: the American continent, correct? And it was tested, I guess, enough mummies were tested to where it was over a large span of time. That would be proof of trade with somebody who had access to Americas. Kind of like proof of Atlantis, almost.
1: Or at least Columbia.
5: Yeah, exactly.
1: Right.
5: Hey, you're doing some pretty good business. You don't know how far back that goes.
1: Apparently not. Thank you. Mummies testing positive for cocaine, huh? Well, like I say, maybe that's why they taped the nose that way. Well, folks, guess what? Another machine that I own is dying. Its life support system beginning to flicker. My television is dying. It hasn't died yet, quite. But I know the signs. You begin to get these red scan lines, you know, these little red scan lines across the screen. And people who have a pinkish tint to their skin suddenly get kind of greenish, then it goes back to pinkish. The tube is dying. Sad. This one has lasted about 7 years. So I am going to splurge. I don't splurge very often, but I am going to splurge, and I am going to buy a brand new Sony. I'm going to get the new Sony HDTV. It's long, you know, like Letterbox. I'm such a movie fan. I really am such a movie fan that I ordered the Sony HDTV yesterday. As I looked at my TV in its death throes, its twitching death throes, I'm going to have to wait a couple of months for this thing. You can't even get them right now. So I'm praying my TV will not go belly up completely for a couple of months. I've been saying to myself, I've got to have HTV, HDTV. I've just got to have it. Even though it's not exactly out there yet, I can't hold back any longer. So I'm dying to see it. It's the only one they have, the Sony, and it's a long TV, you know, long. They're not even really broadcasting much HDTV yet, but I couldn't stop myself. No point in getting an old one now, a new old one, if you will. International Line, you're on the air. Hello.
6: Hello, Art. I'm just phoning to tell you how they tested those mummies. It was the hair.
1: The hair?
6: They tested the hair. The hair can...
1: Oh, that's right. The hair. The hair. Of course the hair.
6: Hair holds chemicals and whatever long past your death, just like fingernails and toenails, too.
1: Well... I wonder if they were able to determine that cocaine was in use at the time of death, or very near the time of death.
6: Well,

0: I probably won't either. What does it mean to grow up anyway? You know, get serious and forget about your dreams and forget about the quest and the search and the thrill of the search. If it means giving up all that, then who wants to grow up anyway? But there are a lot of people who just, you know, sort of don't all the way grow up, and that's Richard. But ethical and moral and very honest, all of those traits are Richard. To the point where he sacrifices himself, and the Miami Circle business is a really good example of that. He worked himself to death on that thing. And talk about vindication. The Miami Circle has just been carbon dated to be a minimum of 2,000 years old, and they think older now. And as I pointed out to you yesterday, now the state legislature in Florida has voted $15 million. So the Circle is indeed safe. But do you know how close that was? It was that close. It was that close. And we would never have known unless we had purchased, at great expense, time to do the testing. We would never have known. And we would have put the bulldozers to something that at a bare minimum was here when Christ walked on the earth. In our country. Not in Israel. Or Egypt, where you might expect to see things of this age, but our country, where you don't. That close we were. That close we never would have known. West of the Rockies, you're on the air. Hi.
1: Hi, Art. This is Don calling from Chandler, Arizona.
0: Yes, sir.
1: Yes, I have a suggestion for some bumper music for you.
0: Okay.
1: Styx, Grand Illusion.
0: That'd be good.
1: Okay, and another thing I wanted to say, I'm 39. And I wanted to say, God help my generation and the ones after me.
0: I know, but every generation says that.
1: Yeah, I know. I thought
0: just
1: about
0: like
1: that.
0: It's like you say you're 39.
1: I'm starting to sound like my dad, but
0: you are
1: it's
0: becoming
1: true this time.
0: You're becoming your dad,
1: but it's true this time.
0: Well, when you listen to today's non-music noise,
1: oh yeah.
0: What do you say to yourself? You say, oh, my God, what a bunch of crap. Who could listen to this? There's no melody.
1: Most of it is.
0: There's no song. There's nothing. It's just a thumping, stupid beat that doesn't make any sense at all, right?
1: And you can't even hear the lyrics.
0: Yeah, but you know what? My dad used to say that about Paul Anka.
1: Yeah, mine did too. Okay, take care of yourself, Art.
0: See you later.
1: And God bless.
0: All right, see you later. All the early Paul Anka and Elvis Presley and all that stuff. That's where my dad said, my God, you call that music? You know, so we are our father's Oldsmobile, mostly. First time caller line, you're on the air.
2: Hi, Art. This is Dan calling from Tucson.
0: Yes, sir.
2: And I just had a quick observation and then a quick question.
0: All right, observe.
2: Well, you know, now we got this information about the Egyptians and the cocaine. I guess that solves how the pyramids were built. You know, if you have 1,000 people hopped up in cocaine.
0: You get right on that rock.
2: But I sent you an email, but I didn't know about the Father Malachi Martin. You said he'd had a heart attack or was having a problem?
0: He had a stroke, sir.
2: Okay.
0: And he lost some use of his right side. He's recovering. They are, but the last I've heard, he's continuing to recover. His website is down. Don't let that worry you. He continues to recover, and they're watching him like a hawk. They won't let anybody near him, and they sure as hell won't let anybody interview him, and I understand that. So he's recovering, and with the help of God, we'll have him on the air again.
2: Okay, because I was wanting to ask, when I was in the Air Force, I was stationed over in England, and I believe it was in 1990, it was October 31st, Halloween night.
0: Yes.
2: And they interviewed this Catholic priest who said he was a vampire hunter. And for like 2 hours, they talked with this guy.
0: Yeah, I would like to talk to that fellow. I think I've got something in a pile of paperwork on him, but it only vaguely comes to mind. So I think I've got something. I would really like to interview that.

0: fellow myself. The Catholic Church is sort of in denial about what he's saying.
1: Right.
0: They've actually come back and said that, but he claims to be a vampire hunter. That's right.
1: Yeah, so I thought, I didn't know if Father Malachi knew of him or what the situation was, but yeah, I just thought I'd pass that along. And also, I was going to ask for a potential guest some night. How about Stan Lee?
0: Now, I don't know Stan Lee, so you'll have to send me something on him.
1: Well, he's the producer of Marvel Comics, created like Spider-Man and just about all the comic book characters, you know?
0: Oh, that'd be fun.
1: So.
0: All right. All right, thank you very much. The only thing I wonder is, a vampire hunter. Let's think about that a little bit. A vampire hunter. If a priest found what he considered to be a vampire and did the traditional stake through the heart business, and the cops came, and the priest is there, and he's telling them why he drove a stake through this guy's heart. In this modern day and age, there would be a problem, wouldn't there? There'd be a trial. Anyway, he sounds like he'd be an interesting interview. That's it for tonight. Clock says we gotta go. Clock never lies. People tell lies, not clocks. That's it. From the high desert, I'm Art Bell. Night all.

0: 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Tonight featuring Coast to Coast AM from August 23rd, 1995.
1: From the high desert and the great American Southwest, I bid you all good evening, or good morning, as the case may be, across all these very many time zones, from the Tahitian and Hawaiian Islands east to the U.S. Virgin Islands in the Caribbean, south well into South America, north to the North Pole. We call it Coast to Coast AM, and the title still works, just that there's more coasts. Welcome, everybody. I'm Art Bell, and this is live overnight talk radio, actually the largest overnight show in America, period. It's good to be here. Now, a couple of notes. One is the late news that Harry Wu may be out, and I guess the First Lady will be in. Harry Wu may be out of jail, got a 15-year sentence, but expelled. So I'm not sure what the 15-year sentence means. It means they were angry, but you're out of here. And prime means they want the First Lady to come and talk at the women's, attend the women's conference in China. And I wonder how you feel about that. It does seem an odd place for it, you know, communist China, where women, I can assure you from my recent visit, do not have one of the higher places in their society, to put it mildly. So it seems an odd place for the conference, but it was Asia's turn to have it, and communist China volunteered for whatever reason. Who knows? Well, it sure was fun. I did part of the morning show yesterday morning on KCMO in Kansas City, and we had a blast. Some of you may have heard that, those of you who are up late enough. Tomorrow morning, or yes, now still in this time zone, tomorrow morning, I'll be doing yet another one with WSDR in Sterling, Illinois, 1240 on the dial in Sterling. So if you're up at that time, I will be about the same 30 as about same. Yeah, it'll be the same 30, 9:30 Central Time. Now, at the beginning of the program, I just got a call prior to the program that, in fact, there is a beginning eruption of a volcano in the Caribbean. Now, this is pretty serious news if you've ever listened to Gordon Michael Scallion. And I'll tell you what, I have got the Gordon Michael Scallion interview that I played a couple of weeks ago, and I may play it again after midnight. I just may root it out and play it. In the meantime, I'm going to open my first-time caller line for the Caribbean so we can find out what's going on out there. What is going on out there? Any of you in the U.S. Virgin Islands who have any knowledge of this apparent eruption or imminent eruption, I'm not sure, of a volcano. I've got this now from two separate sources. I really would like to know about it. So, if you're in the U.S. Virgin Islands, it is the first-time caller line that I will hold open for you when we begin to take calls at area code 702-727-1222. Let me give it again. From the U.S. Virgin Islands, anybody with any info on this volcano, area code 702-727-1222. And I'll be asking everybody else to hold off until we get our info. Now, germ warfare. Nobody, well, I guess we now do, know how very close we came to all-out warfare. Terrible warfare. It was disclosed today in Jordan that Saddam Hussein had biological, and get this, chemical weapons loaded in weapons ready to use in the Gulf War, both in short-range and long-range weapons capable of hitting Israel. Ralph Vaqueous, the UN's guy who's in charge of trying to get rid of all those weapons, confirmed everybody's worst fears, and we had them at the time of that war. As I said, both short- and long-range weapons loaded to the gills with up to 13 gallons of anthrax, 13,000 gallons of anthrax, which will shut down your respiratory system, botulism, 130,000 gallons, the world's deadliest poison. It attacks the central nervous system and basically shuts down your heart and your lungs and you. Now, the big question was, he had it all loaded, ready to go, so why didn't he use it? Well, the answer is, because George Bush said, if you do, we will respond with nuclear weapons. And, of course, he meant it. So, what does this mean? It means even Saddam Hussein was not completely insane. That he was not completely suicidal. That he knew exactly what would occur if he used those weapons against U.S. troops fighting wherever they were in Kuwait. If he used it against the Saudis or the Israelis. So he didn't do it. Moral of the story, deterrent works. But then you've got to wonder about next time. Well, what do you mean next time? Senator Lugar is holding hearings now, this week, on all of the Russian, apparent Russian sales of high-grade nuclear bomb-grade materials. Weapons-grade, they call it. Says, one day we may see square miles of American cities vaporized. And it kind of set me to thinking. You know, as we grew up, many of us, my age, we all feared the big one. The big nuclear exchange. Remember duck and cover? Under the desk? Cover the back of your neck? This will help you survive a nuclear war. Well, I wonder what our children will face. And it seems to me, with proliferation the way it is, they're going to face, in effect, a far greater danger than we did. Possibly not the extinction of the whole human race on the planet, as there would have been with the big one, but a lot of small ones. Imagine the terror, not knowing what city would go up next. Imagine the terror we just had with Oklahoma City. What if that had been a nuclear device? Impossible? Not at all. According to most of those in the know, in fact, eventually, probable.
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2: Hey, you were recently on talking about the Men in Black, and we're not talking about Will Smith and Tommy Lee Jones. We're talking about serious Men in Black, aren't we? What are they up to?
3: Basically, their sole job is to limit public knowledge, and I guess if you meet them, you must know something too much.
2: Do they scare people?
3: Oh, absolutely. 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
0: Now we take you back to the night of August 23rd, 1995, on Art Bell, Somewhere in Time.

0: O.J., one of the more interesting days in the trial, one of the world's very respected foremost forensic scientists hit very hard the prosecution's single killer theory. Using blood spatter evidence, he was very, he threw it around and showed everybody how it ought to spatter, said that, in fact, he believes he's identified shoe prints from a second killer. Either that, or O.J. wore two pairs of shoes while he did the killing. Said, have you ever heard of that before? He said, no. So, this would seem to be pretty serious evidence. In other words, they do not match the shoes the prosecution says O.J. wore the night of the murders. Not his. If not his, then whose? It means the possibility of a second killer. Add to that, the latest fallout, we're going to hear it all by the time they finally get into court, from the Furman tapes. The New York Times reported, NBC confirmed, talk of something called kill parties, where police get together after a suspect has been killed, and party. Furman said, allegedly, quote, "It's like the end of a football game where you just won the championship and you're on a real high. You're dominant. You're powerful. You're unbeatable." End quote. Now, Detective Furman has a new attorney, this time a criminal lawyer, who may have to defend him against charges of perjury. And Furman's new criminal lawyer said, well, if they call him back to the stand, it may be Detective Furman will choose to take the fifth. And that should be interesting. In a letter sent to possible donors, Detective Furman said the following, quote, "I am the latest victim of a new and deliberate strategy used by lawyers to defend their clients. That would be ignore the crime, ignore the evidence, just attack and destroy the cops involved. Falsely charge that they're brutal, evil, or in any case, capable of framing an innocent citizen for murder for racist reasons," end quote. And with that, he is trying to raise some money for his possible defense. And I guess my only question would be, if you were on the jury and Detective Furman was called back into court. Now remember, if you're on the jury, presumably you don't know anything about these tapes. You don't have the slightest idea. If you were on the jury, the last thing that's in your mind is that Detective Furman was a very good witness. That F. Lee Bailey didn't manage to pull a thing from him. And that very passionate cross-examination was basically useless. And Furman was a tough, rough, tough Sockham witness and had his act together. So if you're on the jury and the same guy, same detective, Mr. I've Got It Together, comes back to the stand and begins to take the Fifth Amendment and refuses to answer questions, if you're on that jury, what do you think? What do you think that would do to the prosecution's case? Big trouble, I suspect. More trial news. The Menendez brothers go back on trial soon. Jury selection has begun for a second trial. It will take several weeks just to get a jury. First trials, you'll recall, ended up with dual or two hung juries. I wonder if it's come to the point in America where the old saying has become now literal, that you can get away with murder. You can get away with murder. Congressman Mel Reynolds going to jail for a lesser crime. Sentencing date, September 12th. Convicted on 12 counts of sexual misconduct involving a 16-year-old campaign worker. He'll get a minimum mandatory 4 years and could probably get as much as 80 if they really went after him. Larry Hagman, the actor, diagnosed about 3 years ago with cirrhosis of the liver after admitting to years of heavy drinking, has received a new liver today. They had found a cancerous tumor on his liver last month. So, here we are once again. Mickey Mantle, of course you know about that very tragic story, and now Larry Hagman. And I guess all I would ask is this, and I'm not going to begrudge anybody a liver, save their life, Hagman or Mantle or anybody else. But why is not this evidence, along with what happened to Mantle, and so many others, why does this evidence, this health problem, not deserve the same kind of legislative attention as cigarettes do from our president? I'd like to know about that. I wonder if any of you have any thoughts on that. Kind of an interesting piece from Unsolved Mysteries last night. I think it was a repeat, but it was really interesting, and it is kind of a religious, I think it's a religious topic, I'm not sure. It has to do with spontaneous remission. Now, a lot of people out there would say, well, of course there's spontaneous remission. I mean, occasionally things cure themselves up in your body. However, they documented with evidence, mammogram evidence, that a woman who went in like on a Friday and had a mammogram, there was clear, undisputable evidence of lumps, you know, of cancerous, possibly cancerous lumps. So she was due to go get another mammogram and possibly a mastectomy or whatever other treatment was due. And she went home and prayed. And she said that there was an answer, a soft, gentle voice that answered her, told her it would be okay. She went back to the doctor's office Monday morning. They did another mammogram, and there was not even a hint of a lump. Nothing. Gone. And Unsolved Mysteries then referred to a double-blind, you know, when you're trying to prove something, you do something called a double-blind study. And you've got two groups that you're looking at. And they documented that the people, I know this may sound wild to some of you, and not be a surprise to others, but people who were who had very serious, life-threatening illnesses in group one prayed and had people pray for them. In the other group, there were no prayers. And I forget the numbers, but it was very, very significant. The power of prayer is what I'm asking you about. Now, you know me, Mr. I've got to be shown or have it proven to me. And while I thought all of this was very interesting, and these are just examples, I wonder in my own mind whether the power of prayer is answered from an external source, God, our Maker, whoever, or whether the power of prayer is strongly felt within the person doing the praying. So strongly felt that they manage to actually, with the power of their own mind, you've got to understand, I do not rule out this possibility. With the power of their own mind, cure themselves. And therein lies an interesting discussion, I suppose. And I'm not sure what the answer is, but I do believe the story. And I just gave you a couple. They are legion. People claiming the power of prayer cures them. And certainly, lumps shown in a... Then they showed them on TV, in a mammogram, done Friday, gone Monday. That's just not a normal, slow, but sure remission. That's kind of off into the category of magic, miracle. You know, you use the word you want to use. But it certainly is something that is occurring beyond our understanding. Wouldn't you say? All right, we're going to break here at the bottom of the hour. Strap in. I have no idea what's coming next. I only know that it's on the way. We'll be right back.
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1: Hi, everybody. Well, I've changed my mind. That's my prerogative. I'm going to do the U.S. Virgin Island thing at the top of the hour. That is, the top of this coming hour. And tell you what we'll do. If it turns out this volcano is erupting or predicted to be about erupting, and I have now two separate sources saying it is so, I may replay the Gordon Michael Scallion most recent interview that lasts about 20 minutes that I had with him that I think you will find absolutely startling. And it concerns a recent group of earthquakes, and the people in L.A. have never heard this, many of them. And so now that I've thought about it, I think that what I will do is going into the news at the top of the hour, try to get a call from the U.S. Virgin Islands. And we will do that coming out of the top of the hour, and then play that interview, perhaps in its entirety. There's been just too much going on that has been confirmatory with regard to the predictions made by Mr. Scallion. A fax just came in, Art. Please don't perpetuate the celebrity favoritism fallacy concerning organ transplants. No matter where one is on the list, if the organ type match does not fit, that one has got to wait no matter how much money or notoriety the recipient has. Well, that's from David in South Carolina. David, I wasn't doing that. As a matter of fact, if you were listening, David, what I said was, with the news of these, and now obviously when they're celebrities, they're news. So, with the news of the organ transplants, and in both cases, cirrhosis involved, meaning a lot of drinking, admitted by both people in these cases, my question was, why is it not being treated legislatively, the liquor industry, as the tobacco industry is being treated? Now, that was my angle. Wildcard Line, you're on the air. Good morning.
2: Oh, boy, that was quick.
1: Well, good.
2: This is Owen from Princeton, Minnesota, and I, first of all, want to thank you for the Cusco CDs that I won. They arrived on Monday.
1: Oh, they arrived on Monday, and aren't they great?
2: Yeah, they're pretty good.
1: Mm-hmm.
2: Now, I'm calling, not regarding anything tonight, if that's okay. I was just calling to talk about the bridge jumping in Detroit.
1: Late news on that is the police chief in Detroit says, well, the reports of the cheering and chanting were exaggerated. He said, he didn't say it did not occur, he said exaggerated.
2: Well, I kind of want to relate that to Noah's Ark and
1: really
2: your mini calls the last couple of nights on the aliens visiting us and inserting some sort of DNA and relate.
1: Yeah, all this really is out ahead of the big release on the 28th of the Roswell film.
2: Yeah. Well, anyway, this may sound kind of harsh, but for the bridge jumping, it seems to me that that's the perfect example of natural selection.
1: Really?
2: How do you feel about that? Do you think I'm being a little harsh there?
1: Yes. In other words, a natural selection argument might be made if she had said, you know, hey, the world sucks, I'm out of here, and jumped.
2: Well,
1: but when you're pushed, wait a minute, sir, when you're pushed or when it's murder, then I wouldn't attribute it to natural selection.
2: Well. Anyway, I want to relate that to Noah's Ark by saying that we have two, or even three, if you count the alien, three theories about how the human race got on the earth, right?
1: Okay.
2: Now, we have significant evidence towards two of them, one being Darwinism and the other being a creator. You with me so far? Now, what happens...
1: Yes, this is not hard stuff so far, sir.
2: Okay. Now, what happens when we have significant evidence towards both if we find the Ark? I don't know. Are we going to teach both? Or we're going to have to figure out which one's which and... which one we should teach in our schools, because...
1: Well, I would say, if the Ark is found up on Ararat, and it's really what we think it is, And the scientists say there's about 100,000 to one that it is not some sort of freak of nature. Then, yeah, I would say there's going to be a big argument, a very large argument indeed, about what to teach in schools. That was a good call, sir. I appreciate your having made it. Yes. I mean, if the Ark, come on now, if the Ark is found, it's going to change a lot of things for a lot of people, let's face it. A lot of people are going to do it. Well, it's probably going to send the Bible right up to the top of the bestseller list, I would say, very quickly, wouldn't you? It is one of the more difficult-to-believe parts of the Bible for a lot of people. You know, that the world flooded and Noah had him come on the ship two by two and all the rest of it, but my God, what if it's true? What if it's true? Wildcard Line, you're on the air. Good morning.
3: Yes, good morning. Calling from Anchorage.
1: Yes, sir.
3: I was wanting to ask you a question about, you use the term free radicals. What do you mean by that?
1: Free radicals are agents, toxins, poisons to you as a human being that come into your body through just about everything that you take into your body, the air you breathe, water, food, toxins generally in the environment.
3: Let me ask you, what is some of the most powerful free radicals, or maybe even the most powerful free radical?
1: The most powerful free radical. What do you think, sir?
3: I know it's fluoride.
1: Oh God, not again!
3: Oh, it is.
1: Not again!
3: By far,
1: you burden me with this, sir. Fluoride, if taken in gigantic doses, is poisonous. There's every bit of evidence that given in the kinds of doses that they say will prevent tooth decay, is not poisonous.
3: Well, fluoride causes tooth decay, and it also causes tooth loss.
1: All right, thanks. See you later. No, I really don't want to go through that again. Now fluoride, he says, causes tooth decay, tooth loss. And is the dentist's best friend, no doubt, right? Well, every scientific study I've ever seen on fluoride shows that it does, in fact, prevent tooth decay. And I know of no study that shows that it is poisoning us through our precious bodily fluids or whatever. East of the Rockies, you're on the air. Hello.
4: Hi, Art. How you doing?
1: I'm doing.
4: Hey, man, St. Louis. You were talking about, like, healing power for the lady with the tumor. See, this is my belief, that all power used for good comes from God. All power used for bad purposes comes from the devil, because the devil can give you power. And that, you know, God...
1: Ma'am?
4: A lot, what?
1: Where do you think Gordon Michael Scallion's power comes from?
4: Gordon Michael Scallion,
1: Mm-hmm.
4: Only Gordon knows that one.
1: Mm.
4: I don't know. I don't know enough about Gordon's abilities. But I do know that God allows us to take our next breath. It's in his hand, whether we live or die. In fact...
1: Well, that was the question, you see, whether really it's in God's hands, every breath we take, or whether, in some sense, it's in our own hands. You could mix the two and say, well, God is within. In other words, I believe, and I do believe this, as you know, we use a very small portion of our brain. We understand very, very little about our brain. It is a wondrous organism that makes the most powerful computer on Earth look like a piece of junk, like a rock. The brain's complexity and ability to process information is staggering scientifically. So it makes sense to me, just all the sense in the world, that our brain, the most wonderful computer ever conceived, still not understood, can do things that we are not fully aware of. What do we use? 10%? 15%? At best, 10% is what I think I've heard of our brain. Well, what is that other 90% there for? Is it something we once used? Are we using less? Are we beginning slowly to use more? You know, that's a very curious question, actually. East of the Rockies, you're on the air.
5: Hi, Art.
1: Hello.
5: My name is Marcia, and I'm calling from Milwaukee, Wisconsin.
1: Excellent, Marcia.
5: And I'm telling you, I really enjoy your program a lot.
1: Thank you.
5: I wanted to make a comment about the comment that you made tonight about nuclear war.
1: Yes.
5: That we escaped nuclear war. I don't think a lot of us escaped nuclear war, and I'll tell you why.
1: Not psychologically.
5: No, not psychologically. But the United States was testing the atomic bomb before they dropped it on Nagasaki and Hiroshima.
1: Correct.
5: And a lot of women born in 1945 have had very serious problems conceiving children. I'm one of those women. I had endometriosis, and I had to have a hysterectomy when I was 27 years old, a total hysterectomy from this terrible disease.
1: Now, how do you relate it to the atomic test?
5: My mother was pregnant with me.
1: Yes.
5: When they were testing this and when the bombs went off in Hiroshima and Nagasaki.
1: Yes. And where was your mother?
5: My mother was in Milwaukee, Wisconsin.
1: Uh-huh.
5: But if you recall, when they tested an atomic bomb in China, we were told that a nuclear cloud could come over the United States and that we would be exposed to radiation. It was above ground.
1: I recall, yes.
5: Yes. Mm-hmm. And I was seriously wondering how many other women in the country were affected during these years in 1945.
1: Well, it's hard to know. Actually, thank you. That was the year of my birth, 1945. Thank you very much. I'll tell you, that's a bit of a reach. There was atomic testing. Arguably, there were higher levels of radioactivity in the atmosphere, and some of them no doubt reached Earth. But how on Earth you would conclude that this affected you or your mom, I'm not sure, and I'm not sure how you would ever make such a connection. West of the Rockies, you're on the air. Hi.
6: Hi, Art. This is Andy. I'm a first-time caller from Boise.
1: Well, good, Andy. Glad to have you.
6: Yeah, I was wanted to call, talk a little bit about Roswell. I have a friend who showed me those pictures of your Dreamland report at
1: yes.
6: your last newsletter here, and he also has the book, The Truth About The Truth About Roswell.
1: Well, how did the pictures impact you?
6: I looked at them and it just kind of, it was weird. It was really weird. And then I looked at the sketches that are in the book and looked at the pictures too, and that set my hair up on end. That was really bizarre, the way those two, because it was like they were, like somebody maybe had seen them or something.
1: Mm-hmm.
6: It just, whoa, that can't be it. That can't be for real, but there it is.
1: I'm very much looking forward to the American public's reaction when everybody gets finally to see them.
6: I am, too. I'm really looking forward to that. I've got the VCR going to be setting it up, and I'm going to check this out. That looks really great.
1: Mm-hmm.
6: Well, I'll tell you, I just wanted to call and mention that because that really struck me big. You said before those were going to be good pictures, and they were.
1: Yes, they were. Yeah. They are, right.
6: And
1: I wouldn't kid you. When we put some in the newsletter and it's hot. And the next one is going to be too. Thank you. And while I'm on the subject, the next newsletter, folks, is going to have a picture of the comet we have so frequently talked of lately. And it is a very, very impressive photograph. Believe me, very impressive. So if you want to get the next issue before it's too late to do it, and by the way, there is a coming price hike in our newsletter, so you'll be avoiding that as well, by subscribing now. It's called the Art Bell After Dark Newsletter, and we cram it full of all kinds of goodies. Whatever happens to be going on, cutting edge, we keep it in there. And we will continue to do that month after month after month.
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0: Okay, west of the Rockies, you're on the air.
1: Hi, this is Gary, Vancouver, Washington.
0: Yes, Gary.
1: You were talking about whether it's mind over matter or if it's God answering prayers or something.
0: Yes.
1: I got one paragraph I could read you out of a book for the AA book. You remember who Dr. Jung was? I don't know if I pronounced that right. Worked with Freud and stuff?
0: No.
1: It's J-U-N-G. Well, you remember who Freud was.
0: Of course.
1: Well, he worked with Freud for a while. But this is the patient talking to him, and it's kind of the same thing you were talking about, if it's power of prayer or if it's mind over matter or what. But he's asking the doctor, you know, and the doctor's telling him that you have the mind of a chronic alcoholic. I've never seen one single case recover where the state of mind existed to the extent that it does in you. Our friend felt, though, as though the gates of hell had closed on him with a clank. And he said, the doctor, is there no exception? Yes, replied the doctor, there is. Exceptions to such cases as yours have been occurring since early times. Here and there, once in a while, alcoholics have had what are called vital spiritual experiences. To me, these occurrences are phenomena. They appear to be in the nature of huge emotional displacements and rearrangements, ideas, and...
0: All right, in other words, a spontaneous remission.
1: Yeah, well, that's basically what the AA is all about, is getting into the spiritual part of things and the prayer and meditation and stuff and having a spiritual experience, and that's where the people get to where they can stay sober when nothing else ever worked before.
0: Well, I don't argue a bit with that. My question remains, though, whether you think it is an external God force answering prayer or whether it is the power of all these brains.
1: Personally, I feel it's a thing with God myself, but, you know, the bottom line is, if it works, you know, what does it matter?
0: Well, you're absolutely correct. I mean, there's no arguing with that. If it works, who cares? And I told you they did a double blind study on this that is quite remarkable. And it appeared to show that prayer works, that the people who pray or, get this, who are prayed for have a much, much higher recovery rate than those who do not. Now that, when you think about it, it's pretty remarkable, I would say. Wouldn't you? Pretty remarkable. All right, I'll tell you what I would like to do now. During this coming newscast, at the top of the hour, I would like to solicit some calls from the U.S. Virgin Islands. We're heard in the U.S. Virgin Islands, thankfully. And we now have two reports. One, a newspaper report, and the second, a hurried call I got before the program tonight about a Caribbean island, about an eruption of a volcano in the Caribbean. So what I would ask you to do in the U.S. Virgin Islands is to begin to ring my first-time caller line and just keep dialing until you get through. Dial like mad. And if you have any information at all about what's going on out there in the Caribbean, I may be moved to replay the latest Gordon Michael Scallion interview because it is so relevant to recent Earth movement and, of course, relevant with regard to what he had to say about the any possible volcanic action in the Caribbean. So, some of this is beginning to hit pretty close to home. That is, this living organism we tromp about on. Well, there's another argument, huh? We'll be right back.
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1: And we've got a lot of information coming in right now about Earth activity. I got a call just prior to the show about a possible eruption in the Caribbean. Montserrat, I believe it is. And I thought I would invite my listeners in the Caribbean, in the U.S. Virgin Islands, to try and get through. So I'm going to hold a line open now for the U.S. Virgin Islands only. Only. Let's see if we can do that. Everybody else hold off. Let's see if we can hear from the Caribbean. The U.S. Virgin Islands only. Asking about possible volcanic activity. Not in the Virgins, but in the Caribbean, and I would imagine there'd be a lot of news of it there.
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3: I'm concerned about the divide that's happening in this country right now. It's almost as if you cannot talk publicly about how you feel about an issue without getting stampeded by someone who doesn't agree with you. And you know what? That's dangerous in this country. The luxury of the United States has been our ability to be able to talk and explain and to take positions without being attacked and ridiculed. And I've never seen it worse than it is today. And it's got to change because, you know, it's going to take us down the wrong path. I just want the truth. I want us to be able to go after an issue, whether it's the swine flu or health insurance. I just want the truth. And then from that point, we as Americans can make up our own minds.
0: Now we take you back to the night of August 23rd, 1995, on Art Bell, Somewhere in Time.

0: right, I guess, ask and ye shall receive on our first-time caller line, actually our Virgin Islands line. You're on the air. How you doing?
1: Hi, I'm okay.
0: Where are you? Turn your radio off.
1: Okay.
0: That's number one. Where are you?
1: I'm in St. Thomas, Virgin Islands.
0: St. Thomas.
1: Uh-huh.
0: All right. Well, we're hearing a lot of interesting things right now about Maserat.
1: Right.
0: And what are they reporting back there?
1: Well, so far, Maserat is a volcanic island, and lately they've been having disturbances, and they are moving. They're getting ready. They are at hand and ready, if anything. I think there's an 80% chance.
0: An 80% chance?
1: An 80% chance. That was the last I heard today at the 5 o'clock news here at St. Thomas. And they were ready at hand to evacuate, you know, as necessary. The people that live there, I think Maserat population is about 10,500. And they're getting assistance from the other neighboring Caribbean islands, Antigua, St. Kitts, Nevis. And everybody's at hand, ready and willing to help.
0: Well, tell me something. Tell me something. Have you been following the predictions made by Scallion? Have you heard any of those on my program?
1: Not really. I haven't really been following up, but the last I did hear on our local news station here on WSDA Radio, which you are aired
0: yes.
1: every night,
0: yes.
1: That there is an 80% chance.
0: An 80% chance of an eruption. And I know there's also been some apparent earthquake activity recently on some other very important islands there in the Caribbean. So do you folks have the feeling that something's getting ready to pop?
1: Well, right now, throughout the whole Caribbean, you mean?
0: Well, no, not necessarily throughout the whole Caribbean.
1: Those,
0: no.
1: Those particular islands that do have volcanic action.
0: Vesuvius, for example.
1: Yeah.
0: There was
1: No. I can't even answer that because I'm not sure what's going on. You know, nature-wise. You know, I can't predict what's going on really.
0: Well, listen, you're a total darling for calling us and filling us in.
1: Right.
0: Thank you very much, and so there you've got it from the Caribbean. And I just got this. Scientists from the University of West Indies, Guadalupe, UK, and the U.S. Geological Survey now estimate, here it is, an 80% chance of a possible major eruption. Evacuees, including those from the capital, remain in northern parts of the island. Government offices have also now been moved to the same parts. So, there you have it. And here you've got, I want you to hear this. We're going to have to break it up possibly in two parts. But this is a recent interview that I did with Gordon Michael Scallion. I want you to hear it. Where are you? Where are you, Gordon? Hello, Gordon?
2: Yes.
0: Okay, Gordon Michael Scallion, good morning.
2: Good morning.
0: Gordon, I've been getting a raft of faxes. The audience is tremendously concerned. I just got a fax from the Matrix Institute. Sum it up. What's going on?
2: The third event in my predicted four-quake scenario just occurred in South America, in Chile. The scenario states that there would be four quakes that would start the scenario in May or June. And it would start it with a quake that would be greater than 7. Each of the quakes in the scenario will be 7. The average will probably be 7.5 when it's all done. The first quake occurred in a Russian island north of the island of Japan that borders on the Sea of Japan. That was the first event that occurred. And that occurred on May 27th.

0: America. And earlier I had posted warnings for the areas around Chile. And of course, on Sunday, a quake in the magnitude is still being updated, but it exceeds 8 on the magnitude scale.
1: Oh, it does. I had heard 7.8. It's up over 8 now.
0: It changes, and it may change again. It's the latest report that I had was it's been upgraded to an 8.1, and so much of it depends upon what scales they're using to record these quakes. And at Matrix Institute and through the Earth Changes Report, we use the magnitude scale to keep everything consistent.
1: Mm-hmm.
0: Now, the prediction goes on to say that within weeks, again, rather than months, and what that means is that up to 7 weeks is within weeks. Once we hit 8 weeks, we're really talking about 2 months. So I have my understanding of my prediction is that it would be, again, within weeks up to 8. There would be a quake, again, greater than 7, and that would occur somewhere in the west coast of America. Now, it may be a single quake or it may be multiple quakes. The epicenter of that quake under this particular scenario is unknown. I do have a long-term running prediction for the west coast, which has not occurred yet. The prediction was that there would be 3 quakes in the Los Angeles area. Now, we have had 3 quakes in the general vicinity, each fulfilling the magnitude and that I had predicted. However, the large quake that I have seen is in Southern California,
1: Palm Springs. Mm-hmm.
0: And this scenario does not necessarily mean it will be there. So that's one. I have different predictions running around similar events. What I try to do is to provide early warning signs, and this 4 quake scenario is just that. It's an early warning sign. So from now until the next 7 or 8 weeks, I would say we are into a time period where quake activity in the West Coast, which means anywhere from Vancouver, B.C., all the way down into the Baja, so the entire West Coast, I would say, in my scenario, is on alert. And especially with all this heat we've had, my observations and my visions have indicated that when we have a lot of heat, we tend to have larger release of quakes.
1: Well, we have a lot of heat, not just in the West Coast, on the West Coast, but all over the country right now. If this cycle completes with a quake on the West Coast, what does that bode for the next year, say?
0: If this next quake occurs and it does fire off and hit, and again, the statistics of all 4 of these events happening on magnitude, time frame, and epicenter is staggering. So I don't claim to always get them. The first scenario, of course, as you know, we did predict all 4 of them. It doesn't mean this one will go all the way. So I want to caution on that. I have not seen a vision that says it's assured that this West Coast will occur. It's just a warning sign. If it does occur, what it indicates, based on 14 years of predictions about the West Coast, is that we have entered that time frame of unprecedented release of quakes, and that in 96 and 97, we will literally fracture California. So we have to watch this carefully. Now, if we have a blessing and nothing happens in the West Coast, then the next cycle begins itself in December. So each time the cycle runs, the quakes get bigger, and the release of energy becomes stronger. So we have another window, the third window, which would be December and then January.
1: All right, so there it is. I guess, how do you feel about this? When you see what you have predicted begin to come true, it must stand the hair on the back of your neck up, too.
0: Usually what happens is that when there's a large quake that I predicted, or in the case of the hurricanes, which I have predicted that are maybe unfolding right now, is that I'm usually away. In this case, we were so exhausted, physically and mentally exhausted, we took a couple of days to go up to the Cape area, and I was away. I just arrived, in fact, and when I did, they immediately tracked me down, my staff, and said, your third event just happened, and it was like someone had punched me right in the stomach.
1: I'm

0: And I just turned to my wife Cynthia and I said we've got to cut this short and get back. I said I've got to see what else what else we can do here. At least we can do is to clarify what was said. And so we immediately came back and notified through various internet accessors and media services, at least clarifying. I don't have any further visions or information, and I've already been told through my visions that I won't. That from this point forward, it's the unfoldment whereby in the late 70s and the 80s, there was always the possibility that some of these things could change based on a lot of things, mostly how we lived our lives. And as of March of this year, the visions and the guidance has been that they now start to unfold. So 95, 96 are going to be significant years. I mean, one of the things we were told to watch for is watch for temperatures to exceed 125 degrees. And in August, we're going to have more of that kind of temperature, really high stuff. And it said that would... Those are all preludes to a larger release of energy.
1: All right, an addendum. What's going on near Martinique? Something, some sort of volcanic activity?
0: Yes, I wanted everybody to know that. Perhaps the greatest seer of all times, in our times, modern times, was Edgar Cayce. And one of his predictions was that he talked about the Pele, which is a volcano that is not active, but had been. At the turn of the century, on the island of Martinique. And he said to watch for that becoming active. I've had visions that talked about Vesuvius, Etna, and a series of islands around Martinique, all being connected underneath the ground with lava vents. In other words, the lava flows and the tunnels connect these things together. And my visions have said that if any of these become active in the circle, that we have to watch out, and that indeed if we get two of them active, two different points, such as Etna and Pele, or Vesuvius and Pele, or Vesuvius and Etna, that it was a prelude to massive Earth changes that would occur. And we have just been notified, we've been watching it carefully, but the island north and south of Martinique, and they're very small islands. Both these islands on either side have volcanically come to bear. In other words, the volcanoes that were dormant no longer are dormant. They're both active, which would indicate to me that the whole structure, the magma structure under these islands, is all active, and that Pele needs to be watched very, very carefully. My visions have indicated that when Pele or Vesuvius, either one, becomes active, then literally within days we start to see major Earth movements. Now, so far we have no activity on Vesuvius and we have nothing on Pele, but the islands north and south of them are active, extremely so. And we've also having all kinds of other phenomena in the world that's going on now. 85% of Alaska is literally melting, and we have temperatures in the Pacific that have just risen so high. And they don't know why. My long-running scenario has been that would happen, and it's due to undersea volcanism. So what we're seeing now is in key points of the world, is there's great magma movement forcing itself to the surface, and that in turn will trigger and release quakes. So we can watch these things very carefully, and if they start to unfold, then we have a form of an early warning sign, just like with the hurricane now off of Florida. We can do things. We can get bottled water. We can watch it. We can at least be prepared on a mental and a spiritual level. The physical level, we're going to have to make individual decisions of what to do about where we are.
1: Gordon, I know you've got the national press descending on you right now, and you've got to go. I appreciate the update. Let's stay very close.
0: Okay.
1: All right.
0: My best to everyone.
1: Take care.
0: Okay, blessings.
1: Bye. Gordon Michael Scallion, and there you've got it. Now, going again to the Caribbean, I believe, you're on the air. Good morning. Where are you calling from, please?
2: Good morning.
1: Hi, turn your radio off, sir. Okay.
2: Good morning.
1: Yes, good morning.
2: I'm calling from St. Thomas.
1: Yes.
2: Yes, they started, they say yesterday that the capital is Fremont. They have to move people from Fremont and in the area of Fremont. And they was going to close the radio station and try to get moving to other location to open it. And also my theory with what a man say about the weather. I believe that the weather have a lot to do with the volcano acting up. Because it, these past couple months have really been hot. Hot, hot weather.
1: Hot, yes.
2: Yes, so I, my theory is that if it rains, like how we have tree storm right now in the water, I think if enough rain come, it cool it down and the volcanic won't erupt again.
1: All right, thank you very, very much for the call. There's the U.S. Virgin Islands again. So that's what's going on, and it seemed to me that what Mr. Scallion had to say was particularly relevant. Accept it or reject it as you will, that's up to all of you. That is the latest news.
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1: Good morning, everybody. We will now open all lines to everybody as normal. First-time callers to the program, no matter where you are. Anybody out there have any psychic hairs standing up this morning? West of the Rockies, you're on the air. Hi.
2: Hello, Mr. Bell.
1: Hello.
2: Terry from Las Vegas.
1: Yes, Terry.
2: How you doing?
1: Fine.
2: Well, I was compelled to call you. I was wanting to talk a little bit about the religious issue and the quickening.
1: How are you managing to hear us? We're not on yet in Las Vegas.
2: Pardon me?
1: I was wondering how you're managing to hear us. We're not on yet in Las Vegas.
2: Well, I borrowed this radio from my friend that is getting the signal. I don't know how he's getting it, but we're getting it.
1: Good.
2: He was originally from the Phoenix area.
1: I see.
2: Anyway, what I wanted to talk about was mainly the other night when I was listening, to that liberal fella from California.
1: Oh, yes, Charlie.
2: Yes, and he mentioned the fact that, apparently he's really against religion or something, I don't know. But
1: avidly. Yeah.
2: Pardon me?
1: Avidly, I said.
2: And apparently he doesn't really take any stock in the quickening, which I do. I may not be calling it the quickening, but calling it something similar to it, and, you know, in what they refer to as the last days. One interesting thing that a pastor of mine has brought to my attention, one thing real quick is I'm an entertainer in Las Vegas and recently a born-again Christian.
1: Uh-huh.
2: And my pastor has brought to the fact, because I have been really studying the book of Revelations and the last days and the times and so on and so forth, and he brought this one point towards me when I was asking him, well, what is the demise of the United States, you know, mentioning in here? And it says, you know, one thing is mentioned in the Bible about the United States, or what we perceive to be the United States, is the land across the sea is that represents the eagle, okay?
1: Mm-hmm.
2: And that is the only mention of the United States during the last days, which is perceived by a lot of people that the United States isn't going to be around when all the turmoil really starts happening.
1: Well, I appreciate your call, sir. I don't want it to be so, and I don't want to see the demise of this country, and I imagine most of you don't either. The signs probably are not really good. The destination is not absolute, but the signs along the way here, along the road, are not very good presently. I would say that. On our first-time caller line, you're on the air.
3: Good morning, Art. Baker, San Diego, listening on Cogo Country on the road here. I'll make it quick.
1: Okay.
3: Enjoy your show immensely.
1: Thank you.
3: Just one quick question, and I'll let you go. I wonder how come you have trouble admitting you're wrong all the time.
1: Well, give me an example.
3: Not anything in specific, but whenever somebody tries to call and call you on something, you can't admit you're wrong, ever. I mean, you'll dig your way out of it any way possible. But other than that, I love your show. I just like to hear a little bit more.
1: Well, I appreciate the criticism, but I would imagine that you should be able to come up with at least one example.
3: A couple of minutes ago, a guy called and said something about the liver thing. And granted, you went back to the point what you were actually stating, but
1: Sir, I was not wrong. My presentation of that had absolutely nothing to do with the celebrity aspect of it. It had to do with, as I thought I stated correctly the first time and then restated again, simply whether alcohol should be treated as tobacco is treated legislatively. That's all I said.
3: I agree. I agree with you there, and I guess it would be wrong of me. I can't point specifically anything, but I've heard you sometimes, and it's like, you know, as much as I enjoy your show, I'd like to hear you admit, like, you know, you got me once in a while. You follow?
1: Again, I would plead, I'm giving you time to think here. Give me another example.
3: Since I'm on the mobile, I don't want to waste good airtime. When I think of an example, I'll call you.
1: All right, I'll look forward to that. Thank you. I don't mind admitting I'm wrong. I've been wrong lots of times. I've been on the air for, 11 years. And there have been a lot of times people have called and have said this or that, and I've said, you're out your mind. You're out your mind. And it turned out I was wrong, and I've said, I'm wrong. And so I don't mind the criticism. Come ahead. I've been wrong before. I try to admit it when it's obvious I'm wrong. Or if I don't think I'm wrong, then I'm not going to admit it. I'm going to sit here and argue. You know, that's what I do. West of the Rockies, you're on the air. Hello.
4: Yes, all right. This is Aaron from Elk Grove, California.
1: Hello, Aaron.
4: Hey, great. Hey, I just wanted to make a comment to you. Been trying to get through for a while.
1: Yes, sir.
4: And on your newsletter, I'm just kind of curious if it's at all conceivable to put in Braille. For the people, I mean, I'm sure the sightless people
1: get their hands on it.
4: All
1: right, I've already talked to the network about this, and I think, no, it is not conceivable to put it in Braille. But what we are going to do is to issue an audio tape version of the newsletter.
4: Mm-hmm. Okay, well, there you go.
1: In other words, we're in the broadcast business, so it would not be too difficult for us to do that. And I brought it up after a couple of people called, and the network said they're willing to do it. So... it's coming.
4: There you go.
1: Okay?
4: Great, thank you.
1: Thank you. And I understand there are a lot of people out there who could use something like that, and it really is not too terribly difficult for us. We're in the broadcast business. We are in the tape duplication business, so we're kind of all set up to do it, and I think we'll be announcing that soon. East of the Rockies, you're on the air. Hello? Goodbye. West of the Rockies, you're on the air. Good morning.
5: Yes, Art Bell. This is Bob from Washington.
1: Hi, Bob.
5: Moses Lake. I'm listening to you on KBSN.
1: You bet.
5: Yeah, you were speaking earlier about spontaneous healing, regeneration, whatever that was.
1: Yes.
5: And you were asking if perhaps... No, Lisa, turn that down. You were asking if it was God or something interior, not exterior. Well, I believe God made man, and he made man's mind, and God gave us the clues to how to use that mind, and he said if we had faith that we would be healed.
1: You know, I think I share your view precisely. Now, I didn't want to say it, but I'm saying it. It kind of goes together with my theory of creation and evolution, and I believe that they go together. And I believe that, as you pointed out, God, as our creator, created our mind, and we don't even begin to understand, or, you know, maybe we could say we've scratched the surface of our understanding of the brain.
5: Exactly.
1: And so the two easily go together.
5: Right, and we cannot fully comprehend God either, and as the creator of our mind, you know, et cetera, et cetera. And, I had one more comment, but I'm nervous. I'm on radio, so I can't remember it.
1: Do it more frequently. You'll be less nervous.
5: Thank you, sir.
1: All right. Take care.
5: You too.
1: That's the way it works. Some people are not. They're just not nervous. First time they come on the radio. I'm nervous. I mean, if that helps you, a lot of times I'm nervous. If I begin thinking about all the people out there, I get terribly nervous, and then everything goes to hell in a handbasket, so I don't. I just don't. I don't think about it. I block it out of my mind. And you might try the very same thing, and you'll find that getting on the air a few times will cure it.
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0: West of the Rockies, you're on the air.
1: Dr. Democrat. Well, good morning, Art.
0: Good morning.
1: I want to talk about Scallion and Clinton. First Scallion.
0: All right.
1: The reason this guy, let me explain why he...
0: Who do you regard as having the greater credibility?
1: Clinton. And I'll explain that. Scallion, the reason he has such accuracy in his predictions is very simple.
0: Yes.
1: He can't lose. He provides cover for every prediction he has. Now, let's take a look at the West Coast prediction from Vancouver to Baja.
0: Yes.
1: He says in the next 7 weeks, we're on alert.
0: That'd be more like the next 5 weeks or six.
1: Right, right. But then he goes on and says, if it doesn't happen, then we're going to go into another cycle in December and January.
0: And he said, though, he did pin it down and say it will complete before the year 1995 is out.
1: No, but he says we're in another window of opportunity clear through January, I believe. But anyhow, if you listen to his tapes, and I've been listening to this Onion Head, and the thing of it is, he always provides cover, because when something goes wrong, it doesn't go against his record. But when something goes right, he says, see, I told you so. Now, Mr. Clinton, ever since Mr. Clinton came into office, everything that's supposed to be up is up. Everything that's supposed to be down is down. And I don't care what issue you go through. The deficit is down. It's supposed to be down. The trade deficit is down. It's supposed to be down. Exports are up. They're supposed to be up. The standard of living, according to the latest prediction, is supposed to go up next year because inflation is supposed to come in at 3%, while the average increase in wages is supposed to be over 4%. So that means the standard of living is going to go up at least 1% for most people.
0: Wait a minute now, Doc. Why don't you confine yourself to what is up rather than what might be predicted to be up?
1: SAT scores are up on a national level. They're at the highest rate since, I guess, 2 decades, according to the wire service. So Clinton said he was the education president. He promised that in 92, and that's one promise he has delivered. I mean, the results are right there. So everything you talk about, show me what's worse since Clinton came into office. I can't think of anything. And this guy deserves to be reelected. And that's why he's ahead in every poll, Art. I don't care what poll. If you match him one-on-one against anybody, he wins. If you match a three-way race, a four-way race, there's only one scenario that he might lose, and that's if Jesse Jackson gets in the race.
0: That's right.
1: He only loses by 1 point to Dole at that factor.
0: All right, thanks. Well, you know, about the last part, he really is correct. Like it or not, believe it or not, all of the latest polls show that Bill Clinton will beat Bob Dole substantially, I might add, in a head-on race. I'm sure you've seen it. Clinton will whomp Dole straight out and by quite a bit. Now, of course, you know, what does a poll mean right now? And you don't know until you get into a campaign what really is going on. However, you should hear these polls as you would hear the rattle of a snake warning you that you're about to be bitten and come down with a severe illness that's going to last at least another 4 long, hard-to-bear years. I do not underestimate Bill Clinton. I do not underestimate the capacity of the American people to again be taken in by somebody who will tell people exactly what they want to hear. In other words, I don't think Bill Clinton's going to be a pushover at all in the election. I don't think Bob Dole can beat Bill Clinton. I don't think any of the other candidates, including Pat Buchanan, can beat Bill Clinton. I speak of presently announced candidates. I think that Phil Graham was not so much strong in the Iowa poll as Bob Dole was weak. I'm frankly disenchanted entirely with the presidential possibilities for a race at this point. And if you want to know the person I think that would give Clinton a run for his money, it's the Speaker of the House, Newt Gingrich. Think what you will of him. The man is extremely intelligent, very fast on his feet, would put on a campaign that wouldn't take any crapola from the Clinton campaign, and there's going to be a lot of that chucked. and could answer everything quickly and efficiently and would run a good campaign. That's my view. I know you may hate his guts, or you may not agree with me, or you may think somebody else is a better candidate. That's my pragmatic look at it. I don't think anybody else that I can imagine right now that is presently even considering running would have the chance against Clinton that Newt Gingrich would have. East of the Rockies, you're on the air. Good morning.
2: Good morning, Art.
0: Hi.
2: I would like to state my opinion about Gordon Michael Scallion.
0: Sure. Where are you, by the way?
2: I'm calling from Denver, Colorado, via KFAB Omaha.
0: Omaha, yes, sir.
2: First of all, in my high school studies, we had basic biology, zoology, and geology.
0: Mm-hmm.
2: And if a person would have a basic knowledge of how formations are formed, different cataclysmic fissures underneath the ground, they would come up with the conclusion that the Earth is indeed going through a climactic and traumatic period right now.
0: I believe it is.
2: So, I think you might get angry at this. I think Gordon Michael Scallion is perpetrating a fraud on the American public.
0: No, I don't get angry at that. Look, you're entitled to your opinion of him, as is everybody else. He's been making predictions on the record, for a decade now.
2: Well, I'm sure scientists, if they have basic knowledge like what I just described,
0: yes,
2: will come up with the same conclusions.
0: But sir, they have not. He has.
2: Well,
0: that part of it's indisputable. Now, you can say he's full of bunk, and I have no problem with that. But on the other hand, you ought to look into his percentage of success.
2: Well, once again, I would like to have the scientific. Maybe you should challenge the scientific community to come up with explanations on what's going on.
0: I
2: don't hear their voices.
0: I do. I absolutely do, and I hereby do so.
2: Okay, well, I appreciate that, but I haven't heard that on your show.
0: All right, well, then hear it now. I hereby absolutely challenge anybody out there to dispute his record thus far, or to match it using some sort of scientific basis. Now, I have no idea, and I'll say it again, whether to say Gordon Michael Scallion is the real thing. I'm only giving you my opinion. I've had very extensive private conversations with Scallion, and his concerns, his interests, his intensity in person, in private, is no different than you just heard in that interview. No different. When he gets me on the line privately, and we've talked for hours, we don't talk about selling his newsletter or any of the rest of it. His center, his interest, his focus are his visions. And that's it. That's it. And as a matter of fact, I talked to the Institute the other day, and he is presently tuckered out big time. Totally tired. Psychically wasted. And it's from what's coming, what he's seen, and all the rest of it. So you heard what he had to say, and as I said at the termination of that interview, you may and are welcome to conclude whatever you wish from it. Take the good parts, reject the bad parts, put your head in the sand, say he's a fool, say whatever you want. I simply presented it for your edification based on recent events. Wildcard Line, you're on the air.
3: Good evening, Mr. Bell.
0: Hello.
3: Boy, I'll bet Doc Democrat would like to hit it three nights in a row like this. Say, one thing about the O.J. trial, they allege that O.J. was wearing gloves.
0: Yes.
3: They also allege, the prosecution that is, allege that O.J. cut his hand. Now, if he was wearing those gloves, where's the corresponding cut on the gloves to match the cut on his hand.
0: That's not been explained yet.
3: That is sort of a little mystery.
0: I watch the trial daily. I think the prosecution is in gigantic trouble. I think they're in perhaps an unrecoverable situation. And if these tapes are played, and then Mark Furman gets on the stand and takes the Fifth Amendment, I think that is the ball game. I mean, that's it. It's not going to be a hung jury. I think he's going to walk.
3: Well, I've been paying a lot of attention to it, and I just don't think that the prosecution did the homework very well on this thing. I think they've blown it. I think it's their own fault.
0: You know what? I really don't. I lay the blame more on the LAPD than I do on the talent or the lack of it of the prosecution. Marsha Clark, much as I bitch about her, is actually a damn effective prosecutor. She's very, very good at what she does. It's just that she's been ambushed, in some cases, by her own witnesses, Mark Furman being the latest.
3: I agree with you, but I think that the research wasn't done. Naturally, that should have been done by the...
0: I don't think Mark Furman told them about the tapes, do you?
3: Nope.
0: So, minus the tapes, you've got to remember that Furman's testimony was very damning. I mean, everybody thought, he's going to be a bad witness, but he was a great witness. Now, what's going to happen when this great witness goes on the stand, asked if he lied, and he says, I'm going to have to take the Fifth on that one? How's that going to affect the jury? We'll be right back.

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1: Good morning, everybody. Welcome to the largest live overnight talk show in America. This is Coast to Coast AM. It's good to be here. Retrenching just a little bit and very quickly, I hope. We've got word this morning that scientists from the University of the West Indies, Guadalupe, United Kingdom, and the U.S. Geological Survey, that's quite a group, now estimate an 80% chance of a major volcanic eruption at Montserrat in the Caribbean. We talked to a number of people in the Caribbean, a couple of people here this last hour, in addition to replaying the Gordon Michael Scallion interview with regard to the Caribbean. And that should have stood a few psychic hairs up out there. And we're watching it carefully. Big stories of the day running that Saddam Hussein had his biological and germ warfare weapons locked and loaded. 13,000 gallons of anthrax, 130,000 gallons of botulism. And the only reason he didn't use them was because George Bush said he would respond with nuclear weapons, again proving nukes are great deterrents. Only trouble is, what happens when the engineer gets the high-grade stuff that he's been trying to get his hands on? The engineer, you know the engineer? That's what they call him in Israel. Or somebody like him. God help us. Senator Lugar said entire square miles of U.S. cities will vaporize. And I don't doubt that. And I said earlier, you know, our generation did the old duck and cover thing under the desk, remember? And we worried about the big one. I think our sons, our daughters, will have to worry about, well, I don't want to say the little ones, but the possibility of nuclear terrorism. No question about it. O.J. Simpson. Today, one of the world's foremost forensic scientists put another hard foot into the prosecution's single killer case. They've got more shoe prints there. They don't match the shoes the prosecution said O.J. was wearing. So who else was there? You know, it seems to me as though the defense has saved the best for last. I'm sorry, but I think they're clobbering the prosecution right now, and I say this still thinking, wavering, albeit a little bit, but thinking that O.J. Simpson is guilty, but God, they're putting on a good case. And then the Furman tapes. It just gets worse and worse and worse. You know, it is the leak of the day in the Furman tapes. And the latest leak involves Furman saying things like, quote, referring to something called police, something called, what are they anyway? I don't know what you'd call them, parties. After they kill a suspect, he said, allegedly, quote, it's like the end of a football game where you just won the championship and you're on the real high, you know, you're dominant, you're powerful, you're unbeatable, end quote. Furman's new criminal lawyer says if he's called back to the stand, he may take the fifth. Now, what do you suppose a jury that has not heard all these leaks? After hearing there are bloody footprints that are not his, hear the tapes, then hear Furman take the fifth. What is that jury going to think? Windows 95 is now out. This is a major event in the computer world. Now, I wonder how many of you have run right out and bought Windows 95. I'll tell you, I've got it here. And I have been chicken to load it. I've actually started to load it into my computer. I started down the trail of loading Windows 95. And I canceled. I chickened out. I wonder about so many things. I wonder, will my DOS programs all run in Windows 95? Or will I lose something? I wonder, will I still retain my old DOS? Do I want to retain my old DOS? I wonder whether I will like the new Windows setup. I wonder so many things that I'm going to wait until some of you guinea pigs out there load her in, and I'll bet you by now, a lot of people went out and bought it at midnight, and by now a lot of you have got Windows 95 loaded in. Now, are you happy campers? Or are you... I've got so much in my computer. My computer, you know, has become so important to what I do that I'm scared to take a chance. I admit it. I'm scared. Now, I'm going to do it, but I'm going to do it after I hear from a number of you who call and say, Art, you know, I just put Windows 95 in. God, it's the best thing that's ever happened. I love it. Everything runs great. I had all these programs I can use. No problem. And when I hear that, then I'll go back there and reload it again. What I really need is a copy of Windows 95 on 3.5 so I can get it into my laptop as well. So anyway, I'm sitting, I'm waiting, I'm worrying, thinking, and I'm waiting to hear from all of you. Those of you that are in the process right now, right this very moment of loading Windows 95, by all means, call up and assure me. Or tell me I was right to wait. East of the Rockies, you're on the air. Hi.
2: Hi. This is Brian.
1: Hi, Brian. Where are you?
2: I'm in Oklahoma, Norman, Oklahoma.
1: Excellent.
2: I had a comment for Charlie, I guess his name is, the person in California.
1: Yes.
2: Okay. He seems to take religion and move away from religion and go into a more scientific perspective. And I might suggest something for him.
1: Now, that's being too kind to him. He doesn't do that. He derides religion, sir, and those who practice it. He derides them.
2: Really?
1: Yes, really.
2: Okay, well, I wanted to suggest a couple ideas for him if he wanted to approach something in the scientific term, and that might lead him into some more spiritual terms, and that would be reading some books by the name of Deepak Chopra.
1: Yeah. Well, trying to lead Charlie to something spiritual, sir, is like trying to get a horse to eat steel rod. So, you know, I appreciate the suggestion, but I don't think he's going to add that immediately to his reading list. First time caller line, you're on the air. Hello?
3: Hello?
1: Hello?
3: Hi.
1: Yes?
3: This is Porter in Wyoming.
1: Wyoming?
3: Yes.
1: Where in Wyoming are you?
3: Green River.
1: Green River?
3: Mm-hmm.
1: Yes, sir.
3: Are
1: you listening on KUGR?
3: Yes, I am.
1: Oh, okay, very good. Thank you.
3: I seen something on the TV. It said, Furman's friends say he's not racist, right?
1: Yeah.
3: And I thought that he moved to a white supremacy neighborhood.
1: Well, he moved to Idaho. You know, I really think it's a little unfair that Idaho gets tagged as a white supremacist place. There are some there, or even white separatist place. There are some there, but that is not all Idaho is, and it's getting a bad rap.
3: Yeah, you're probably right.
1: That's right. Look, the police union in L.A. just said they're going to stand by Furman.
3: Right.
1: So, but what would you expect?
3: Yeah. Well, I'd just like to say that they're probably racist, too, if they're saying he's not. I don't know. This is just whatever.
1: Well, I don't know. That's all right, thank you. It's quite a conclusion to make, and I don't make that. There are some racist cops. There are a lot of cops who have a natural... prejudice based on what they do every day, a natural prejudice. I'm going to say this again. And in some cases, maybe in Mark Furman's, maybe not, it crosses a line from a natural prejudice based on what they do every day to real racism. In other words, what is real racism? It is an absolute hatred based on nothing more than a person's skin color, or religion, or whatever. But generally, we're talking, we know what we're talking about here, black people. And so when it crosses that line, then you've got yourself bad cop. And how they keep from crossing that line amazes me. If you understood the pressure they're under every day, it is amazing to me there are not more bad cops than there are, though that is kind of a contentious issue. How many are there? East of the Rockies, you're on the air. Hi.
4: Good morning, Art.
1: Good morning.
4: This is the luck of the draw. I've been on redial.
1: Oh, where are you?
4: I'm in Phoenix.
1: Phoenix.
4: My name's Ann.
1: Yes, Ann.
4: And I've called you once before concerning Shannon Faulkner and all of that.
1: Ah, yes.
4: But I couldn't resist tonight because you mentioned something about if they find the Ark, that will have such an impact.
1: I believe so, yes.
4: And I'll tell you why I don't. Because in the myths from the American Indians and the Sumerian Epic of Gilgamesh, specifically, they also speak about a flood and a righteous family that was saved because they built some sort of a vessel.
1: Yes.
4: According to the American Indians, it was a hollow reed.
1: Yes.
4: But according to the Epic of Gilgamesh, it was another boat.
1: Yes.
4: And, if we have these other myths, Christianity doesn't have a monopoly on it.
1: Well, I do agree with that. But I wasn't necessarily suggesting it would have a great effect just on Christians, ma'am.
4: Mm-hmm.
1: It'll have an effect on the world. In other words, wherever you draw your belief in that occurrence from, if it is substantiated, then a lot of people are going to return to faiths, not necessarily Christianity, any faith, belief in whatever creator you happen to believe in, because after all, it would just about take a creator to flood the entire world, save animals two by two onto a great ship that ended up on Mount Ararat. No, I think it would put a lot of people in deep thought.
4: All right, well, we shall see.
1: We shall see indeed. Here's a fax on the subject. Hi, Art. I, too, am excited about the prospect of scientists finally being able to investigate Noah's Ark. I believe they have known the approximate location for quite some time, but there's always been some obstacle in the way of preventing investigation. The quickening you refer to is not a secret to biblical scholars, and God may allow events concerning the Ark to proceed this time. Like you, Art, I cannot accept something in my heart that I cannot accept with my mind. That's why Christianity is unique compared to other religions. Here we go. The Ark will only be another piece of evidence to substantiate that faith. That argues with what the lady just said. I know end-time prophecy fascinates you, and it puzzles me why you refuse to have men who are experts in biblical prophecy on your program. Men like Hal Lindsey, I don't refuse to have him. Josh McDowell are just a couple who come to mind. And no, Art, you do not hear the evidence or this type of apologetics in every church or on radio 7 days a week. Your audience, pro and con, would enjoy another unique twist to the kingdom of Nye. Well, I guess I am familiar with biblical prophecy regarding end times, and I think that most of you who are Christians also are. So I don't feel a need, or am I driven, to in effect have a preacher here. Somebody who would sort of give us a refresher course on what the Bible says about the end times. So there you are. Nevertheless, I'm not closed to having somebody like Hal Lindsey on. It could easily occur.
0: Now we take you back to the night of August 23rd, 1995. On Art Bell, Somewhere in Time.

0: Art Bell, your recent interview with Patrick Combs, the gentleman who cashed the non-negotiable junk mail check, was most interesting. He sounds like someone who enjoys testing the establishment as much as I do. Listen to this. Once when I stepped out of the shower, without my glasses, I noticed what appeared to be a postage stamp on the bathroom floor. Being the frugal person that I am, I put it in my desk drawer for safekeeping. Several days later, wishing to mail a letter, I discovered that what I had put in the drawer was not a stamp at all, but rather a label that apparently had come loose from a pair of my Fruit of the Loom briefs. Not having a real stamp, I noticed how much this label resembled a commemorative postage stamp in size and appearance. So, you got it, folks. He glued it to the corner of the envelope. Recalling all the times when the Postal Service had delivered other people's mail to my house, I figured they wouldn't know the difference between a postage stamp and an underwear label. So, in the mail it went. And I'm proud to report that thus far, black helicopters and swarms of federal agents have not surrounded my house in retaliation for the crime I committed. Also, the letter never came back, marked return to sender, or postage due, which proves the Postal Service is as efficient as ever. What an ingenious way to entice people to buy a particular brand of underwear. Putting postmaster-approved labels in your shorts. Art, this experience has convinced me the quickening you've been warning us about is really going to happen, and apparently already well underway, in the Postal Service. West of the Rockies, you're on the air. Hello?
1: Yes.
0: Yes.
1: Is Art Bell?
0: Let me check. Yes, it appears to be.
1: And, oh, okay. Let me turn off my radio.
0: By all means.
1: And this is Art Bell. I'm on the air right now?
0: I sure hope so. Otherwise, we're in trouble.
1: Okay, good. Well, it's the first time I ever called.
0: Oh.
1: I have a comment about the, I forgot.
0: Well, let's see. Where are you?
1: I'm in Seattle.
0: In Seattle.
1: Seattle, Washington.
0: Listening to KOMO.
1: Yes.
0: And you had a comment about something that you have now forgotten.
1: No, I remember. Well, it's really interesting because I'm a liberal black guy. I always listen to your station. And I always listen to your show. And I just wanted to make a comment about Louis Farrakhan and also...
0: Okay. Let me tell you. I am pursuing that with all vigor. I spoke with Minister Keith X day before yesterday.
1: Mm-hmm.
0: I faxed them all the information. And he promises me he will try and pursue an interview with me with Louis Farrakhan in the very near future. So it is in the works. I did my part. It's up to them now.
1: Mm-hmm. And I just wanted to clarify something. A little while back, you had a show. It was about the race issue in the United States.
0: Yes, I recall.
1: And in regards to that, I just wanted to just make a distinction between Louis Farrakhan and Jesse Jackson from my political perspective. And
0: all right.
1: It's as follows, that Jesse Jackson is a liberal, but then in order for a black to be a conservative, I think a conservative black politically is different than a white to be a conservative. So I would say that...
0: All right, stop there. How is a conservative black different than a conservative white?
1: I'll say it right now. Because Louis Farrakhan represents a conservative black view, which is based on self-reliance and not blaming white people and the white power structure, whatever that is, you know, on the problems of black America and taking all the responsibility upon themselves.
0: Well, I think you may be half right. Now, I'm willing to suspend my opinion until I interview him. In other words, you're certainly right about his preaching blacks taking responsibility for themselves. You're right about that. But I'm not sure you're right that he doesn't blame whites. He's done some pretty big blaming of whites.
1: but just to end up a black conservative that's conservative like you and conservative like, you know, the conservative wing of whatever the Republican Party is just a puppet that's because my brother's conservative and he's black. It's just a puppet that's serving the existing power structure, I guess, for his, but isn't going to get anything out of it himself or for his people. Hmm. And so to me, there's an old joke about when the house catches on fire, all the field slaves are out in the field going really, really slow. And then the house Negro, which I won't use the N word, the house.
0: All right. Look, sir, hold it. We're out of time at the bottom of the hour. I want you to hold on.
1: Okay.
0: All right. Stay where you are. We'll come back to you after the break.
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1: From the high desert to the nation, here we are again. Hi, everybody. It is a beautiful, warm, star-studded night in the desert. Absolutely beautiful out here. As a matter of fact, when I get off the air at about 4 o'clock, it's a good time to go out and take a walk. Oh, it is beautiful. West of the Rockies, you're back on the air again, sir. I was curious, before you go on, as you described yourself, a black liberal, why are you a listener to my program? Just curious.
2: Okay, and I want to get back on my subject. The reason why is because I'm really interested in the conservative movement, you know, here, because I look at it as a threat, and then someone like you, who's just like Reagan, who's a conservative, but then you're nice about it, you know, the same way Reagan was. You're not mean-spirited or anything, and your arguments are good and everything, and I like to, you know, see different views, and there's parts of the conservative agenda that make sense.
1: That's a fair answer. All right, back to what you were saying.
2: My story is the master's house catches on fire on the plantation, and the field Negroes are out in the field slowing around to the water buckets, and the house Negro, which is what a black conservative person is running around the house saying, "Massa, our house is burning." And that's the fallacy of trying to be a black conservative and not either being of the philosophy somewhere around Farrakhan or of Jesse Jackson, and I'm somewhere in between. And the reason why I think Farrakhan makes some of the inflammatory statements he does, and I'll get in trouble with this with a lot of Muslims, is because I think most political leaders say things that they know in their hearts aren't true to rally support. And I think a lot of the anti-Jewish things he says is because he's getting money from some of the people in the Middle East, and so of course he has to, you know, follow that line.
1: Well, I'll tell you, I sure would love to have you on if I can get him on.
2: Well, yeah, it would be great.
1: I would enjoy that. All right, sir, I've got to run. That was a good call. My attitude about Louis Farrakhan is one of is a sort of a dual attitude. I'm repulsed by a lot of what he said, and I'm attracted intellectually to a lot of what he said. Certainly not the anti-Semitic kind of stuff. But I'm intellectually stimulated by what he said with regard to blacks. As this caller just said, he might be thought of as a black conservative in a way. He does preach self-reliance very heavily. He's got a lot of very fascinating things to say. So we'll see. We'll see. He's just somebody on my list of people that I would like to interview.
0: Now, we take you back to the night of August 23rd, 1995, on Art Bell, Somewhere in Time.

0: Wild card line, you're on the air.
1: Hi, Art. This is Ed in Reno.
0: Hello, Ed.
1: I'm a geology grad student, and I was just wanted to comment on that Gordon Michael...
0: Scallion.
1: He's making some good guesses.
0: Okay.
1: And what he's done is just pick some large areas where earthquakes occur frequently of that magnitude, and probably just this

0: but not up in the 80s.
1: Okay. Yeah. I mean, that's, you know, quite valid point. But the question is you know, whether a prediction in, you know, such a large area is, you know, really worth studying, or is it valid?
0: I don't know.
1: But as far as the scientific efforts, I believe some of the big agencies in the geology have a study going on in Parkfield, California.
0: That's right.
1: And I think that one of their forecast windows is that an earthquake could occur any time starting back in July.
0: Well, they missed a couple predictions in Parkfield, I believe.
1: Right. Mm-hmm. They have. So it's a budding science, and hopefully they'll get better with it.
0: Hopefully. All right, thank you. Art, today during a newscast on the same station that Mike Reagan comes on, whatever that is, this is from Phoenix, it was announced the old volcano at Mammoth Lake was giving off poison gas and that they had closed the area to tourists. Did you hear about it? In view of the volcanic action you're talking about in the Atlantic and the 4+ earthquake in central Japan today, these are certainly quickening things, Elaine. There was also a shaker, a small one, I believe, near Santa Rosa. There's just been a lot of it going on. There's been a whole lot of it going on. So I don't even... Look, a lot of people try to say, well, Art's talking from a religious point of view. No, I'm not. I'm really not. And I'm not ascribing this to a religious occurrence that is ahead, or a scientific one, or anything else. I refuse to do that. I'm simply noting for you, as a talk show host who's been covering this and looking at it and monitoring it very carefully, that it is going on. I'll leave the conclusions about where it's leading and where it's from to all of you. Wildcard Line, you're on the air.
2: As Charlie, liberal in California.
0: Mm-hmm.
2: First of all, you had some religious guy calling. You know something? Here's what religious people do not understand. They try to combine religion and science. And they're two completely different topics.
0: How do you know that?
2: Because religion teaches one, or attempts to teach one, how to live one's life. Science deals with investigating the physical world. They're two totally different things.
0: No, they're not.
2: It's like when, well, I'll give you an example. The guy who wrote Genesis, when he said the Earth was the universe was created in 6 days, could not have possibly have known that the Sun is a second generation star, and that the universe probably existed 10 billion years before the Sun did.
0: Well, how do we know what a day meant to God?
2: Well, you can rationalize that all you want. I remember arguing with one guy. He was talking about how this guy, I guess, fit all the animals of the earth on an ark, even though I explained to him that it would be physically impossible, first of all, to collect all the animals and put them on the ark. And if you go to the San Diego Zoo, for example, you look at all those animals, they don't even represent a small percentage of the animals on the planet. And he simply said, well, God shrunk them down to size. And I said, well, you'd have to go all over the earth to collect all these animals. He said, no, God made them all come to one location.
0: Little bitty elephants, little bitty giraffes, and little bitty dinosaurs.
2: You could use that argument for anything. But the thing is, rather than do that, why not just separate the two? Why combine the two? That's what religious people do. That's wrong. It's like these people calling in saying, oh, well...
0: Because the two are not always mutually exclusive, Charles. They're simply not. A lot of science supports what religion has said, and vice versa.
2: The people who wrote the Bible had very limited knowledge. Even if they were scientists back then, you're talking about 2,000 years ago. There's things that they simply did not understand. Doesn't mean the Bible is bad literature. Doesn't mean God doesn't exist. It does mean that there were things that these guys simply could not have known. And there's nothing wrong with that. And actually, if you investigate the real world, if you really want to find out who God is, then you don't put blinders on and say, oh, okay, the earth is 6,000 years old, human beings have been here, we're the first created animals. You don't do that. If you really want to know who God is, you look at the facts, and you direct yourself toward the facts. And actually, if you do that, you actually see a rather awesome God, if you believe in God. You see a planet that's almost 5 billion years old. You see a God that's capable of...

0: creating an entire species, letting it rule the planet for 143 million years, and then getting rid of that species and putting mammals on the Earth, I think that's rather impressive.
1: I do too, Charlie, and if you really feel that way about it, then I suggest you begin showing him more reverence. First time caller line, you're on the air.
2: Art, this is Elizabeth in Vancouver.
1: Hello, Elizabeth. How are you doing?
2: Good to talk to you. I think that quantum theory makes the likelihood of God almost inevitable, but that isn't my subject. I wanted to talk about the Ark and actually maybe even pinning down which culture produced the Ark and which flood, for that matter.
1: All right.
2: I was listening to one of your callers the other night who follows the archaeologist Jones.
1: Yes.
2: And he was talking about the fact that they've used resonating or sonar devices to locate walls, two walls in which the wood of the Ark would be encased.
1: Mm-hmm.
2: And that reminded me of the Chaldean account of the flood and the fact that the Chaldean Ark, and the Chaldeans, C-H-A-L-D-E-A-N, were contemporaries or cousins of the Babylonians, and their Ark actually had was encased with two layers, one on the inside and one on the outside, of asphalt, which the ancients knew about, and it would be like a tarry petroleum mixture with some sort of gravel or stone
1: right.
2: mixed in with it. So this really does, not just the size of the Chaldean Ark, which was 600 cubits, and that's much more in keeping with these aerial, these satellite photographs of the site.
1: Correct.
2: But the two layers of the binding material encasing the inside and outside of the Ark fits in more with the Chaldean account. And as far as the flood is concerned, I think we should examine the idea that there was not a general world disaster, but that glacial lakes held back by ice dams, which really existed into historic times. In fact, maybe the striations along the base of the Sphinx were caused by the breaking of these ice dams with warming climate. Are you following all this argument?
1: Absolutely.
2: Anyway, I'd like to leave a little test for your callers about the millennium, if you don't mind.
1: No,
2: you got another sec?
1: No, yeah, sure. Go ahead.
2: Well, I'm calculating the millennium differently, and I think that we're it's either past and we're in the first year of the third millennium, or it might be this year. My math isn't that good, but I'd like to leave five basic clues. I've got a lot more research that I might bring up
1: later. You calculate the error to be about 6 years, I would bet.
2: You're so right.
1: Well, just a guess.
2: Right. What you need to know, if you're writing this down, you need to know the Roman census year. You need to know what the date was on the stele, or the marker, that commemorated Herod the Great's death. You need to know the date of John the Baptist's execution. And you need to know what year Pontius Pilate was fired by the Romans. And you also need to calculate the missing year in the Christian calendar. Are you aware that there's a missing year in the Christian calendar?
1: I've heard that. And I'm familiar with the general line that you're following, and that's how I came up with the six-year guess. I really was not a guess. I am familiar. Thank you very much for the call. And, of course, if she is correct. Yeah, well. Back to the O.J. trial for a second. Listen to this. Kind of an interesting facts from Charlotte. I observed an odd incident, which I don't know if anybody else noticed. When Dr. Lee was talking about and showing a close-up picture of the key found at Bundy, Denise Brown suddenly leaned forward with a look of surprise and recognition on her face. Supposedly, this key was from Ron Goldman's key ring. But could it be possible she recognized the key as belonging to someone she knows who was not O.J. or Ron Goldman? It was a very short instance, but it's puzzled me all day because she did not seem really upset, just surprised to see that particular key at the Bundy scene with blood on it. Then she leaned back in her seat and just looked politely interested in the rest of the proceedings. Incidentally, the talking heads were saying how boring and incomprehensible they found Dr. Lee's testimony. I was fascinated with his seminar on blood splatters and his evidentiary opinions. I was, too, and I thought he was, in fact, a very good teacher, and that was very important testimony. Very important. East of the Rockies, you're on the air.
3: Hi, Art. How are you?
1: I'm okay.
3: You ever notice how everyone says, yeah, Art?
1: Well.
3: Yeah, they do say it.
1: I guess they do.
3: Actually, I just wanted to tell you that I'm in Grand Rapids, number one. And between the time you come on and the time the other program before you, well, the program I listen to goes off, I have an hour where I listen to somebody else. And I called that guy tonight, and they had a screener, and it instantly turned me off. That's why I like your show.
1: Well, that's why I like it, too. Okay. Screening is all right, and I guess for some programs they have to do it. Because of the format, or because they only want to talk about one subject, or because they don't want challenges, or I don't know why, you know, a million different reasons, but it wouldn't be as much fun for me.
3: Yeah. Well,
1: and I got to be honest with you, that's why I keep doing this, because it's fun.
3: Yeah, exciting.
1: That's right. You never know what you're going to get.
3: Yeah. Well, I really like your show.
1: Thank you.
3: Thanks.
1: All right, sir. Thank you very much for the call. I'm convinced, well, you know, as you know, the ratings for the program are absolutely astronomical. As a matter of fact, yesterday, one of the first things they said to me on KCMO in Kansas City was, hey, Art, you know, you've got the highest ratings at KCMO, and that's very flattering. And it's just, you know, beginning to move. The ratings in the West, or the western third of the U.S., are uniformly kersmash. I mean, we're number one everywhere, and now that process is beginning rapidly to move east. And I'm very thankful for it, and, you know, I don't totally know why. I just know that when I come on and have fun, then everybody else seems to also. There is no absolute subject material that we glue ourselves to at any given time. It's always open line talk radio. And I don't screen calls. Now, I don't think that's all that magical. It's just not done very frequently. And so it's part of the equation. It's not all of it. I don't even know, and I don't even like thinking about it. But it is different, and it's more fun. And I've got to do it 5 hours a night. And if I always knew what was coming next, I'd be bored to death. East of the Rockies, you're on the air. Hi.
4: How's it going? This is Kenny from New Orleans.
1: Hi there.
4: Do you like promoting racism?
1: No.
4: Why do you want to have Louis Farrakhan on your show?
1: Well, because I want to try to understand him. Because
4: I understand. He's nothing but hate.
1: No, that's not true.
4: It is true. Do you ever listen to what he says?
1: Yes.
4: I don't think you do.
1: Well, that would be your opinion, and you're welcome to it. I heard an interview between done by, I believe it was Barbara Walters. Did you happen to catch that?
4: No, but I listened to two of his little meetings that he had in churches.
1: Yep.
4: He was here a while back. He had 15,000 black men in the UNO Lakefront Arena.
1: Mm-hmm.
4: And what he says is he's a real God, and that blacks are being forced down by white people, and that, I mean, how can he say these things like blacks build the pyramids? Where does he get this crap from?
1: Well, when he's here, maybe you could ask him.
4: I don't want to ask him nothing.
1: Well, you know, I mean, you're criticizing me for seeking to interview him, and yet you apparently sat down and on two occasions, not one but two, just admitted you listened to him. Why'd you do that?
4: Why?
1: Yes, sir.
4: Because if people didn't listen to him and say, hey, man, this guy's doing something wrong, you know.
1: Well,
4: and I'd go and tell, you know, somebody like you that wants to interview him.
1: In that case, then, that is what the audience would conclude, you know. I want to hear what the man has to say. And I guess for the same reasons that you went and listened to him twice.
4: Sure did.
1: All righty. Appreciate your call, sir. Thank you. There are a lot of people that I disagree with radically that I still want to interview. Does that surprise you, shock you? Do you think that is wrong? There are a lot of people I disagree with that I want to try to understand, and he's one of them. I've got a whole list of people that I would love to interview. Luz Huracan is but one of them. West of the Rockies, you're on the air.
5: Hi, how you doing, Art? This is Quadraphonic Ross from Phoenix. How are you doing tonight? It's
1: quite a handle.
5: Say, the format for the Monday night's Roswell showing.
1: Yes.
5: Is, do you know what the format on that's going to be? Is that going to
1: No, and I don't know. And I think it's, you know, they're not telling, and I think it's very critical. I would advise them, not that they're going to listen to me, to try to be neutral, to try to make it simply a presentation of, here it is, you decide for yourself, maybe have a sit-down discussion afterward with some scientists or pathologists or various sorts of people. And I hope they don't whoop it up. I hope they don't laugh at it, chuckle at it. I hope they just, as they do in England, present it and allow people to decide for themselves. That's what I hope.
5: Is it going to be a BBC production?
1: No, it'll be, well, of course, the BBC has their own thing. But it's going to be done by Fox.
5: Okay.
1: Fox Network. So we'll see how they handle it.
5: I'm with you. I hope they treat it with some respect.
1: Well, it should be. Thank you very much for the call. It should be treated with some respect. And let the people decide for themselves. It'll be coming up Monday night, the 28th. And it's going to be something. We'll be right back.

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1: Now the iron hand of dictatorship comes down. I just heard on the Associated Press that the release of Windows 95 in Seattle was one of the most major events they've ever seen. There were people waiting at midnight to grab it. And so I know that a lot of you have, probably as you're listening to me, you're loading in Windows 95. Actually, you ought to have it loaded by now, unless you did something wrong. And so I am opening a Windows 95 line only for those people that have just installed Windows 95. I want your immediate opinion, your review. This is live talk radio, and I might add, we're on in the Seattle area, as you all know, on KOMO and then earlier on KVI. And so this is it, folks. Windows 95 line exclusively for this whole hour. East of the Rockies, you are on the air. Good morning.
2: Good morning, Art.
1: Turn your radio off, please.
2: All right. This is Robert in Fort Wayne, Indiana.
1: Hi, Robert. Turn your radio off, please,
2: yeah,
1: Robert.
2: Okay, I'm trying to get this here.
1: We will wait.
2: Okay. All right, what I was calling to talk to you about is the drug problem in the United States.
1: Yes.
2: And I'm 17 years old. You know, some people are probably going to say, you know, it's teenagers talking about drug problems. Well, I'm not going to lie. You know, I've tried marijuana, and I'm not glorifying that or anything. But what I don't understand is, you know, I've heard about the national debt and all this. Why doesn't the government just, you know, like, take over this drug problem and, you know, like, say, well, if you're not addicted to it, you can't have it, you know, but try to help the people that are. And, you know, if they've got to give them drugs, then give the people that are already addicted drugs and try to keep away from the other people, because I think that would...
1: And make money and reduce the deficit.
2: Yeah.
1: God, that's great. And let me add to it, as long as we're going to do that, then I live here in a state where prostitution, you know, is legal.
2: Yeah.
1: In many counties here.
2: Mm-hmm.
1: So why not have the government go into prostitution, too? I mean, there's really no difference, and they could, you know, the government's cut from prostitutes, that'd be big.
2: Yeah.
1: What, 20, 30, 40% each time a trick is turned in behalf of the government, and we could reduce the debt even more.
2: I mean, I just don't see any, you know, need. I don't see what I think. I personally think that the...
1: So is that a good idea?
2: I don't think that prostitution is, because...
1: Well, why not? Because it's... What difference is there between that and drugs?
2: Because you're not hooked to prostitution, you know? You can...
1: Well, there's lots of people that are hooked on prostitution.
2: They're mentally not... They, I don't think they're mentally hooked. They just...
1: I would say sex is right up on their... Up there in terms of human drive, right, so, along with the need for drugs.
2: So if that's the case, then how come we don't have places and hospitals offering help for people that are addicted to prostitution?
1: Well, that's a very good question. Maybe we ought to have. I was giving you, sir, a ridiculous example to try to tell you why our government shouldn't be in these businesses, prostitution or drugs or anything else. That's not the purpose of our government. We need to have a long talk one night about why we have government, what government should be doing legitimately, and what it sure as hell ought not be doing. And it should not be in the drug business, nor should it be in the prostitution business. First time caller line, you're on the air. Hi.
3: Oh, hello.
1: Oh, I'm sorry. This is my Windows 95 line.
3: You better believe it.
1: Where are you?
3: I'm in San Jose, California.
1: Okay, turn your radio off.
3: It's off now.
1: Okay. Did you just get Windows 95?
3: I just got it tonight. I installed it.
1: Yes?
3: The installation went absolutely perfect, and I love it.
1: Really?
3: Yes.
1: Now, do you miss having all the icons arranged neatly on the screen the way you did with your previous Windows?
3: No. I mean, it's different, but you adjust to it right away.
1: Really?
3: Yeah.
1: All right. Now, how about, I'm going to keep asking this, are all your DOS-based programs playing okay in Windows?
3: Yeah, I just played Panzer General, and it was perfect. And I tried Aces Over Europe, and that ran perfectly. So So far, those two games, which are pretty advanced, complex games, ran flawlessly.
1: How much memory do you have?
3: 8 megabytes. And by the way, my system is running faster than it's ever run before.
1: Really?
3: It's a 486 50 megahertz system.
1: 50?
3: Yeah.
1: Well, that sounds like a pretty good review so far. So you're a happy camper.
3: Right now, I am 100% happy. I even accessed...
1: Now, did you install this over 3.1?
3: I sure did, yeah.
1: Okay.
3: And by the way, I also successfully accessed America Online, went into the Internet, went into World Wide Web, and everything worked perfectly.
1: All the graphics look proper?
3: In fact, the graphics came up faster than they had ever come up before. I couldn't believe it.
1: Now, so you're almost getting me interested here.
3: Yeah, I was very skeptical, very skeptical. I was not going to do this.
1: Did you run out and buy it at midnight?
3: I sure did.
1: Yeah?
3: Yeah.
1: Huh.
3: Yeah, right now this looks just fantastic.
1: All right, well, that's very encouraging, very
3: Isn't
1: encouraging.
3: It really is for me, too.
1: All right, my friend, thank you.
3: Okay.
1: There he is. Oh, now, see, that's good to hear. I admit it, I'm afraid of it. Intrigued by... drawn to, magnetically drawn to, wanting to grab. I've got it on a CD, you know, and I grab that CD and I put it in my hand and I look at it. And I even, as I said, I put it in my CD drive and closed the door and started the process and then chickened out and stopped it. I don't know what I'm worried about. I've got tape backup, but it's just that... On my Windows 95 line, you're on the air. Hello.
4: Hello, Art. This is Clinton, Oklahoma City.
1: Oklahoma City, yes, sir.
4: Yes. I have OS 2 and got the Windows 95. And Windows 95 did just fine, except for some files. But they were real old DOS programs that I had problems with. But overall, it's doing pretty good.
1: Well, did it just flat refuse to run some of the older stuff?
4: Yeah, it got fouled up in the hard drive. But I had prepped the machine with Norton Utilities for Windows, and we've had experienced some people over here having virus programs. They've got a lot of virus programs running through the system when you download stuff.
1: Right.
4: And your 16-bit virus protection programs don't work with Windows 95.
1: Yeah, now I've heard that. Thank you for that. Virus protection. You know, I once had a virus in my computer, Michelangelo. Actually, I've had it in there twice. And the present DOS system, I know a lot of eyes are glazing over out there, but this is a big event, Windows 95. The present DOS system, 6.2 or 2.2, whatever you've got, has MSAV, which is a wonderfully effective virus eliminator. And I've heard people say, well, there is no virus protection in Windows 95. So if you do a lot of telecommunicating, you might have reason to be concerned. Now, I don't know whether that's true or not, but that second person who told me that. See, that makes me vacillate again. Do you see why I'm worried? Who wants a virus? Not me. Wildcard Line, you're on the air.
5: Radio Free America.
1: Well, good morning.
5: Good morning. Listen, I wanted to get to the ARC, but... on the Joshua Tree Toad's polls would be the same polls that had Cuomo up by 16.
1: yeah,
5: those polls, yeah. They're polling America. Anyway, on the ARC, you had a lady call in about some religious references to the flood. However, I think the Bible is the only reference point that specifically points out the mountains of Ararat
1: as
5: the resting place of the ARC.
1: Yes.
5: So, one would have to come to the conclusion that there would be humongous support in the Bible's version of the story, so to speak.
1: I do conclude that.
5: And it's what's really amazing, and another lady called in, it was about the cubits, which they're not precisely sure about, and she could actually be correct with her measurements on that. A lot of people say, 450 feet long, but... it might be longer. They're not sure about that. So this is really a fascinating story. Art, I wanted to ask you, what was the date that they said that that showed up on the satellite?
1: Well, people are confusing that. The way I understand the story is the very day of the creation of Israel in 1948, there was an earthquake.
5: Right.
1: But I do not have the date. Years later, when satellite imagery, and it was satellite imagery, so obviously it was years later,
5: mm-hmm.
1: first detected the apparent presence of what seems to be or may be the Ark.
5: If you could maybe find out what, you know, is possibly as specific that a date that that satellite photograph was taken.
1: I think it was not long after that we began hearing about it, and so I'm taking a wild stab now. I've been hearing about this, it seems like, for about 4 or 5 years now, and so that I'll bet that's about when.
5: Oh, wow, it's really a fascinating story. Also, lastly, to the lady that kind of cheated you out for being a sexist.
1: Oh, yeah.
5: Maybe she can get Charlie into Mills College.
1: By today's standards, I am a sexist, and I'm even sort of proud of it.
5: So am I, guess. I'll talk to you later.
1: See you later. Anybody see Shannon last night? On my Windows 95 line, you're on the air.
6: Yes. I did actually have a problem with my video card.
1: Oh, your video card?
6: Yeah.
1: A conflict. Uh-oh.
6: Well, it wasn't a conflict. It's one of those 16 million color cards.
1: Right.
6: But it only works as a regular 16-color card under Windows 95.
1: Well, Windows 95 should have installed new drivers.
6: Yeah, but didn't recognize
1: Recognize your card, huh?
6: So I would recommend that people check out the beforehand that they can get Windows 95 drivers for the equipment.
1: Well, it'll be interesting to see how many people have the same exact problem. They supposedly had drivers that would cover about everything that's out there. Now, you may be proof they don't. Thank you very much for the call, sir. Thanks. Yeah, a little problem. I'm going to put that one down. I, too, have a video card that gives me 16 million colors, you know, 2 megs of video RAM. And I know I'm kind of being chicken, but I'm one of those who I'm so happy with what I've got now that it's hard to imagine I could be happier. My computers are running mwah, at the moment. You know, you get very angry at them, and it has not always been this way. But they're running very well. And so there's the old saying, don't fix it if it ain't broken, right? Well, it ain't broken. Nevertheless, the temptation to fix it remains. Windows 95 line, you're on the air.
7: Hi, Art.
1: Hello.
7: I was running, got done installing it. It's running fine.
1: Really?
7: Yeah.
1: What kind
7: no
1: of...
7: No problems at all.
1: What kind of computer?
7: Compaq.
1: A laptop?
7: No. It's a regular floor
1: okay.
7: standing model.
1: 486?
7: Yeah.
1: How many megs of memory?
7: 16.
1: 16. Okay. See, I've got 8. I haven't updated yet, but I understand it runs on 8 over.
7: Yeah, it's doing multitasking real smooth.
1: Yeah, that's what I've heard. Do you have a lot of applications?
7: I was defragging my Bernoulli drive. I've got several drives hooked up and several SCSI devices, and it recognized all of them.
1: Really?
7: And I had no problems whatsoever.
1: But when I say a lot of applications, I wasn't asking you so much about hardware or software.
7: I haven't really tried most of my older applications, but I think they're going to be okay. I had one problem. It didn't like my Logitech mouse driver.
1: Really?
7: And it just told me that I should upgrade it, and other than that, everything worked fine.
1: Then did your mouse driver then not work, or?
7: It works, but I couldn't program the center and the right button on it.
1: Oh, I see. All right, well, no, that makes sense. All right, well, so far, look, after you've gone through some of your old applications, let me hear from you again, all right?
7: Sure will.
1: Because that's the only thing that's scaring me a little bit. We'll be right back.
0: Now, we take you back to the night of August 23rd, 1995. on Art Bell, Somewhere in Time.

0: First time caller line, you're on the air. Hi.
1: Hi, Arpel.
0: Yes.
1: All right, I have a comment on racism.
0: All right.
1: Okay, I just think that there'll always be racism until we stop categorizing people as white people and black people.
0: Well, and that will not occur until there are no more white and black people. In other words, until we're all gray or whatever.
1: Mm-hmm. Well, you know, I just think that, you know, there's no such thing as white garbage or black garbage. There's just garbage, period.
0: So, yeah, that's a fair statement.
1: Okay.
0: Thanks.
1: Thanks.
0: I've always thought that one day, as intermarriage continues, the races will sort of, color-wise, simply disappear. And then we're going to really need somebody to hate, man. See, what are we going to do then when the color differences or the religious differences, they may not disappear. But the color differences will. I suppose we can then all still fight over religion. Heaven forbid we don't have anything to hate for, huh? Wildcard Line, you're on the air.
2: Hello, Art.
0: Yes.
2: Yeah, this is Dan from Seattle.
0: Hi, Dan.
2: Anyway, I wanted to talk to you about Gordon Michael Scallion. Appreciate you playing the tape.
0: Well, it's relevant. I mean, considering what's going on right now.
2: Well, I hadn't heard it before.
0: Mm-hmm.
2: And it was interesting to me because you held over the second half where he was talking about the Martinique events down in the Caribbean islands.
0: Yes, sir.
2: And correct me if I'm wrong, but didn't he mention something about volcanic activity with Vesuvius?
0: Yes, sir.
2: And Etna?
0: Yes, sir.
2: Well, I think I can understand why he's so tired. Well, last time I checked, Etna is in Sicily, in the Mediterranean, and Vesuvius is in western Italy.
0: Uh-huh. Well, now, then you've got to look more carefully in the Caribbean.
2: What's that?
0: You've got to look more carefully in the Caribbean.
2: Are there other volcanoes named Etna and Vesuvius, other than the two famous ones?
0: I guess. I'm not a geography expert, but he named those, and then I believe two other possible active volcanoes north and south of those two.
2: Hmm. So I remember I mentioned Edward Casey and discussions about Pele.
0: Yes.
2: And then I was just kind of completely blown out of the water when he brought up Vesuvius and Etna, because I know those are two very famous long active volcanoes in the Mediterranean.
0: Mm-hmm.
2: And I absolutely, you know, I'm no 100% Caribbean expert either, but
0: he mentioned the adjacency to Martinique, and I know exactly where Martinique is. I was there 3 years ago, so I promise you that's in the Caribbean.
2: Hmm. Well, I'll do a little more checking on it. Pull out my localized maps and see what I can find out.
0: All right, thank you. And in addition. And I don't have it now in front of me. There is a volcanic activity, doggone it. Montserrat. Montserrat. I don't need to find it. That's what it was, Montserrat. It has, according to USGS and a lot of the others, an 80% chance of erupting shortly, and they are presently evacuating. West of the Rockies, you're on the air.
3: I'm Phil from Sacramento. I was curious how many system operators that run bulletin boards, if they're having any problems, like, you know, front end, front door type thing with the Windows 95. What do you think about that? I'm skeptical like you.
0: I know.
3: I'm going to put this thing in there, man. I'm doing fine under DOS at 3.1.
0: Well, I know. I've heard, though, and this is the truth, that I think it's the truth, that bulletin board operators are going to love it more than almost anybody else because of the true multitasking, a real advantage in bulletin board operation. So
3: that's curious, because I read a lot of quick mail and stuff like that. That's offline mail for people to understand what that is. But anyhow, there's a lot of articles in there of problems after problems after problems with Windows 95 that I've read. Nothing but problems for, you know, like system operators and stuff. So
0: Look, I'm with you. I'm staying with 3.1.1 until I get a lot of calls saying, Art, you're crazy if you don't go to Windows 95.
3: Yeah, I hear you there.
0: So
3: yeah, for multitasking, it would make sense as from a user's point. But, you know, if you're offering something to somebody, then, you know, you'd... I don't know. Like you said, if it's not broken, why mess with it? It's like, if the car engine's dirty, why clean it?
0: Yeah, but you know, that's also a little like saying, it sure is fun driving my 25-year-old Lincoln car. When you could be driving a brand new, you know, whiz bang something or another, and so, you know,
3: yours backed up on tape. I got my Windows 3.1 and DOS 3.1 backed up on CD-ROM.
0: Oh,
3: so
0: that's
3: cool. Yeah, see, I don't worry about viruses at all. If I go down, I'm up in 3 hours.
0: That's cool.
3: Yeah.
0: All right, well, I appreciate it. Thank you.
3: Yeah, thanks for talking there.
0: You bet. I feel we feel exactly the same way, sir. We're both chicken. I'll be right back.
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1: Ah, good morning. From the high desert, I'm Arbel. And it's good to be here. I'm tempted. I'm so tempted. I've got a Windows 95 line open, Windows 95 only. On my Windows 95 line, you're on the air.
2: Good morning, Art. This is Jim in San Francisco, KSFO.
1: Hi, Jim. How you doing?
2: Oh, great. Yeah, I'm going to hold off on that kind of stuff for a while. I got 3-1, but it's always best to wait about 6 months or a year.
1: Well, that's, of course, that's the wise thing to do, and it's the sensible, or to use a Bushism, a prudent thing to do.
2: Yeah.
1: But I'm dying to put it in there.
2: Yeah. Probably won't notice that much difference. I mean, well, other than multitasking, you won't notice that much difference anyway.
1: Oh, I don't know. People are saying it really is that it really is. It's an utterly, completely different operating system. It's using a new DOS 7 something or another, and you're right. It multitasks and it's fast and it's user friendly and all the rest. It's really tempting.
2: Yeah. Are you a Pentium based?
1: No, I've got a old 66.2 here, and I've also got a 100 megahertz laptop.
2: Yeah, I got a 4.6 laptop. What kind of RAM are you using? You use more than 4?
1: No, yeah, 8 megs in both,
2: all right.
1: Both computers, and I've got a 540 hard drive on both.
2: Yeah, you'd be all right.
1: So, I've got all I need, but I can't. I linger over the click continue, and I can't make my finger do it.
2: It usually takes a while for the bugs to work out after it's been released to open.
1: Yeah, I know, but I want to and I don't want to. That's why I have this line open. Anyway, you don't qualify. You don't have it yet.
2: That's true. Oh, I see.
1: That's right. Thank you. That's right. I just broke my own rule. It's supposed to be people only have put Windows 95 in. Only if you ran out at midnight and got it. And you've loaded it in, and you're reacting now. On my Windows 95 line, you're on the air.
3: Thank you. I own a. I'm in Honolulu.
1: Yes,
3: my
1: sir.
3: My name is Dave, and I forgot the radio station here. I'm sorry. I listen to it every night. It's a wonderful station.
1: Well, how can you forget it? It's KHVH in
3: That's
1: Honolulu.
3: That's like KHVH, right. Local all news.
1: Yes.
3: I own one of. I'm a computer consultant, and I build computers here in Honolulu for many years.
1: Yes, sir.
3: And I just want to let you know that I've been an official beta test site for many months, and I've been banging on Windows 95 for over a year and a half. And it's a great program, and this is where we're going into the future. Right now, to make this transition, you and I and everybody else are going to have problems. For example, I'm using an Adaptec AHA 2940 Fast Wide SCSI 3 hard disk drive controller with a 2 gigabyte hard drive.
1: Right.
3: And this will give you about 155 megabytes per second data transfer rate and burst mode speed. Windows 95 didn't have drivers for it. I'm using a Matrox, one of their high-end video cards you can possibly buy. It's about a $1,000 card with 4 megs of VRAM.
1: And it didn't recognize it?
3: No, it didn't
1: no
3: have
1: drivers
3: for it.
1: Now, see, you're the second person who said that it hasn't had drivers for the video card.
3: Yes, sir, but as soon as I went out to Matrox, and they're up in Canada, and, called their BBS and downloaded it, called Adaptec and downloaded the drivers, boom, everything is coming up. But the antivirus programs such as McAfee's, which is absolutely about the best you can buy.
1: I agree.
3: Norton's and PC Tools, these kinds of programs, and even Photoshop if you're into multimedia like I am.
1: I am, and I do have Norton, and I do have PC Tools, and you're going to tell me they're not going to run.
3: No, and don't even try because you can really, you can have long file names now in Windows 95.
1: Right.
3: And you try Norton's on it, you're going to trash it. You're going to hurt yourself. So don't even try Norton. WordPerfect for Windows. A lot of people use that. I use Microsoft Word. But WordPerfect has got some bugs in it that's going to lock you up and give you some problems if you're doing certain things. Otherwise, a Quicken version 4.0. Quicken 3 runs better on Windows 95 than
1: well, then,
3: Quicken
1: okay.
3: version 4.0 does.
1: All right, but you've given me more on the negative side than on the positive side.
3: Well, no. It's a good program. What it is it's a transition program to get us from 16-bit operating
1: system. To 32-bit, yeah, I know.
3: To 32-bit. And Windows NT is really where we should be right now, but that's made mainly for file servers.
1: Right.
3: And
1: Right. I know somebody who just installed Windows NT, as a matter of fact. All right.
3: Well, one good thing, if I could say it, please.
1: Yes.
3: And I listen to you every night, and I love your show. But Microsoft is coming out with is Microsoft Office and Office Professional, and it's all recompiled and all done up for Windows 95. So anybody that's using Word and Excel and all those fine programs like that, in the next 30 to 60 days, you're going to see a complete flood of new applications recompiled and built for Windows 95.
1: Good point.
3: It's a good place to be.
1: All right, sir. Thank you. Yeah, but maybe it's not a good place to be yet. And, you know, what you just told me kind of supports what I was, my deepest fears. And that is that a number of applications might not work. I really don't worry that it, you know, I have a Phantom 64 video card, and I don't worry that it won't recognize that. I think it would. I'm not so sure about the scanning device. I'm not so sure about, like, weather device card and some of the rest of that. I'm just not sure. But, you know, this man is right about one thing, and that is you're going to see a flood of rewritten applications for Windows 95 over the next few months. Maybe that'll make life a lot easier. Maybe a lot of what I depend on right now will be rewritten to be compatible. East of the Rockies, you're on the air.
4: Yes, this is Sandy in Ottawa, Illinois.
1: Hello, Sandy.
4: Hello. I am sorry you've gone off of our radio now for our agricultural report. So I don't know if anyone has answered this, but you had a gentleman that was a little sarcastic about Mr. Scallion.
1: Oh, yes.
4: And he did not say that Vesuvius and Etna were in the Caribbean. He said that there were lava vents underground.
1: Connected.
4: That connected all of them.
1: And then he mentioned activity, I believe, on each side of Martinique, correct?
4: Right.
1: That's what I thought.
4: Yes. So people should not be sarcastic unless they hear the words, but they don't listen to what they really are.
1: Well, he qualified it.
4: Right. All right. Thank you.
1: Thank you. Mm-hmm. And have a good morning. Wildcard line, you're on the air. Hello. Hello there. Well, that's too bad you wasted a call. West of the Rockies, you're on the air.
5: How you doing, Art?
1: Okay.
5: I just wanted to say about the Windows 95.
1: Yes.
5: It's amazing you guys are so excited to have something that's so close to a Macintosh now. that's the way the whole Macintosh system is built up. It's so easy, and the bugs are worked out already.
1: I'm not jumping in on this one. I'm not going to do it.
5: It's just so funny because everybody's going like, oh, Windows 95, it's wonderful. It's so easy. That's the way Macintosh is built up. it's amazing.
1: Sir.
5: It's really amazing.
1: Sir. All right, fine. All right, I'll tell you that I think Macintoshes are going to be full of dust in garages all over America over the next 10 years, and it's going to IBM.
5: Not with the power PCs.
1: Yeah, well,
5: the power PC chips are blowing away the Pentiums. Intels.
1: I don't know why I'm doing this. You baited me into it.
5: I didn't mean to bait you, but I mean it just surprised me because when I looked at just watching on TV about the 95.
1: Yes.
5: And the whole way it's all set up is the way Macintosh has been doing it for years.
1: All right, now you're beginning.
5: Like,
1: oh, you're
5: this
1: beginning.
5: This is great. This is wonderful.
1: Sir, you're repeating yourself.
5: I know. I'm sorry about that, but I mean it is amazing with the power PCs because people always said that the Macintoshes weren't good because they didn't have the speed that the IBMs had. But with the power PCs, they do have the speed now. In fact, they've got beyond the speed. I think the newest ones they're 132. Megahertz.
1: Well, there'll be, I understand that there'll be 130 or 40 megahertz chip out shortly for IBM.
5: Shortly, but Macintosh is already there, so I don't think you'll be seeing the Macintosh.
1: I'm blowing, I can't listen to any more of this, sir.
5: Okay. Well, have a good evening, Art, and all you guys with the 95s, have fun.
1: First time caller line, no, on my Windows 95 line, you're on the air.
6: Hello?
1: Hello.
6: Hi. I'm just sort of curious. What's making you decide not to hold up to go to Windows 95?
1: Well, I mean, have you been listening?
6: Yeah, I mean, you know, the fact is that I'm here in the Seattle area.
1: You're in Seattle. Do you have Windows 95?
6: Yes, I have. Okay. I've worked with it for quite a long time.
1: Another beta tester.
6: Sort of.
1: Yeah.
6: I'm a little closer to the product than that.
1: So let's just let it out then. You work for Microsoft.
6: I work with Microsoft, yes.
1: All right, fine.
6: Yeah, I'm...
1: All right, give me your best argument.
6: One thing is that you can back out. You have ability to back out, and you can still leave your present Windows DOS configuration there. So if you're worried, there's one part possibilities right there, is you can leave it there and not have to worry about it. You can stay there and decide what to go with. Another thing is for a lot of people, it is much easier to use system than Windows 3.1 was.
1: Well, I think it is going to be easier for a lot of people, but, you know, that I don't care about that. I mean,
6: okay.
1: I admit it. I'm intrigued by an entire new operating system. That's what this is. I recognize that.
6: That's good, and that's exciting. And that's one of the good things about people should have. I mean, one of the things is you know, your disk tools and your virus software.
1: Yes.
6: Yes, that's going to go bye-bye because of the fact that we use a different file system now with the long file names, which those softwares aren't aware of. There's that growing pain for everyone there.
1: Yeah.
6: And most of the manufacturers are ready or will be ready shortly for those. And
1: but hold it now. Pause.
6: Sure.
1: Doesn't that make a case for prudence, in other words, for sitting back and saying, look, 3-1-1 is running great, all my applications are running great, why am I not smarter to wait until the bugs are out, the applications are rewritten, many of them, for Windows 95? Why is it not smarter to do that?
6: Well, Leonard, by the way, my name is Douglas. The one thing which you got here is we already have inside the product a disk defragmenter. We have a disk scanner for bad sectors and stuff already in the product, so you do have some basic disk tools with you today.
1: Okay. What about the virus question? Now, that's important because I do a lot of telecommunicating and up and downloading, and so now address that.
6: On that, from what I understood is, and I don't want to speak for the companies to cash checks for them, so what I've understood is a couple of them supposedly tomorrow you might want to go give them a call. They probably have something already there for you.
1: Well, that's a guess.
6: that's something I think you should feel fairly confident about that way. A lot of them are there. The other thing is that a lot of your virus software,
1: yes.
6: I have found it to work fairly well for people as long as they use. I've used McCaffrey's under it before to their later versions to do it. Another thing with virus software, which you have to realize...
1: Can you use the old DOS MSAV? Will it do you any good with Windows 95?
6: They'll catch the viruses, which it knows about today. The one thing with virus software in general is that virus software, you always have to constantly upgrade it anyway because, unfortunately, there's jerks in the computer world which want to damage your machines for some kick. I don't understand why, but
1: I know.
6: That way. So that's with it there, too. I mean, even under DOS Windows 3.1,
1: all right, sir, I really appreciate the call. Thank you. That's obviously somebody on the inside. I've got a couple things I've got to do here. It's been fun. It's really tempting. You never know what I'll do when I get off the air here. You never know. I'm kind of hyped up about it.
0: Now we take you back to the night of August 23rd, 1995, on Art Bell's Somewhere in Time.

0: east of the Rockies. You're on the air. Hello.
1: Hello, Art.
0: Yes, turn your radio off, please.
1: Yes, I just did. Sorry about that.
0: Good.
1: This is Chris calling from Austin.
0: Yes, sir.
1: I just wanted to make a note on your... You had talked about the brain, people using the brain for healing themselves.
0: Yes.
1: I had just recently read, I think, in Discovery Magazine, you said something about you believe we only use 10% of our brain.
0: Whatever it is.
1: Something like that.
0: Yeah.
1: I just read that... with their MRI studies and stuff they're doing now, that we use 100% of our brain.
0: Well, that is indeed a new discovery, because I had not heard that.
1: Yeah. You know, they can measure the magnetic resonances of whatever you're thinking about, apparently.
0: Mm-hmm.
1: And they put people in there and have them think about different things, and they can measure which parts of the brain are being used, and currently they've got most of it all mapped.
0: Well, that's news to me. Certainly news to me. And when did they manage to map the part that gives people special powers like precognition? I hadn't heard that either.
1: That, well, you got me there.
0: Okay. I had to get you somewhere. All right, thank you. I don't know if that's true or not. Some of the rest of you may want to comment. Do we use 100% of our brain? I don't think so. All traditional science that I've heard of all my life indicated something like 10%. Now, maybe that's wrong. West of the Rockies, you're on the air.
2: This is Colonel Vic in Kennewick.
0: Yes, sir.
2: I was wondering, sir, if you got the Bigfoot article in the mail.
0: I did, thank you.
2: Okay, great. And I wanted to ask you, do pictures from newspapers turn out on faxes?
0: Hardly ever.
2: Okay.
0: If you know what you're doing and you put it in light mode for transmit, you've got a real good chance. But if you let it go normally through, you generally get a black blob.
2: Oh, okay. I wanted to just make one comment about, I sure hope they use primer paint on the Space Needle. Would that be a good idea? You know, after the show is done and
0: make
2: it back
0: primer
2: to normal.
0: Paint. Yeah, no, you're absolutely right. Well, you know what's funny? We were talking about the Space Needle, and the company that did this, put the Wheel of Fortune on the Space Needle, they sent me a fax, and they said, yes, we did it, and it'll be undone here in a day or two. And then done into something else. So occasionally, I guess, they just, you know, they do that with the Space Needle up there. They just sort of decorate it one way or the other. And I don't know, I sort of thought of it as Space Needle sacrilege, but, you know, it's Seattle. So I guess as long as it doesn't bother the people of Seattle, it should not bother me. I don't know. I don't know. They had everything but Vanna twirling on top. East of the Rockies, you're on the air. Hello.
3: Hey, Art, this is Robert, murder capital of the world, New Orleans.
0: New Orleans, how you doing, Robert?
3: I'm doing fine. I was lucky enough to download the pictures from Roswell.
0: Oh, yes.
3: And I got a first look at it, and the first thing I saw was the head of the aliens, and it looked just like from the movie The Thing, if you remember the way the head looked.
0: I sure do.
3: And I thought that was real curious, that whether or not it's real or not. But it, you know,
0: what was your overall impression?
3: I tend to want to believe it, that they are real.
0: Me too.
3: And that's.
0: Oh, I wonder. And I wonder what percentage of that is, I tend to believe it based on what I've seen versus I want to believe it.
3: I think it goes more by what I've seen, what I've heard, what I've read. You know how the government covers up as much as they possibly can. And if it was real, you know, like you said, would the people panic or go crazy?
0: Yeah, they would.
3: And
0: enough of them, anyway.
3: Well, I know my wife would, because she already looked at them and said she wouldn't believe it if they came up, walked up to her, and bit her.
0: Really?
3: Yeah. She doesn't want to believe.
0: Tell your wife to be careful what she even thinks about.
3: Right. All right, all that's awesome. I want to tell you about.
0: Well, listen, how's New Orleans?
3: How is it? I don't know. They said it's getting better because it was down like 2 months ago when I talked to you, but it looks like it's climbing up again in the murder rate. We're killing two or three a day again.
0: Two or three a day?
3: Yeah, we knocked off five a day before yesterday. and I think three since I woke up this morning.
0: That's terrible.
3: Yeah.
0: All right, well, look, we're out of time, so say goodnight, America.
3: Well, good night and God bless America.
0: That was nice. God bless America. Certainly can use his help. Well, listen, another great night of talk radio. Tomorrow we'll learn more about Windows 95.

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1: From the high desert and the great American Southwest, I bid you all good evening, or good morning, as the case may be, across all these many, many varied time zones, from the Hawaiian and Tahitian island chains in the west all the way east to the Caribbean and Cuba, the U.S. Virgin Islands, south into South America, north to the pole. This is Coast to Coast AM. I'm Art Bell, top of the morning. It's great to be here. Tomorrow night, we will have Bob Guccione, who is the publisher of Penthouse Magazine. And he will probably talk of many things, one of them being his wife, who tragically has cancer, and not so tragically, I believe, is in the middle of recovery from cancer with a method that Mr. Guccione claims should be available to everybody out there, and so he's moving toward a class action lawsuit in that regard. It should be a very interesting program. We will discuss as well First Amendment issues, that sort of thing, but particularly with regard to cancer, I think he's got a lot to say. Should be interesting. I will eventually do an interview for Penthouse Magazine as well. And by the way, there is a brief interview that appeared in the present issue of Rolling Stone. That's also on the website. So, you know, there's a lot of good reasons for you to go to the website right now. Today is our anniversary. And it's a kind of an interesting story. Ramona's here. We didn't know it. Somehow, you know, life has been flashing by. We've been so busy with the network, with business, and with personal life. And
2: we flat forgot.
1: Yeah, we flat forgot. And so we got this call about midday from my publisher, bless his heart, Werner Riefling. And he said, well, congratulations. It's your anniversary. And I said, hold on a moment, please. I put him on hold, and I said, say, hon, is today our anniversary? She runs to the calendar. Oh, my, it's our anniversary. So, folks, 6 years going strong today is our anniversary. I love you, baby.
2: I love you more than ever.
1: All right. That's these things come upon you in strange ways sometimes. Thanks, Werner. At least this is better than I forgot it and she remembered it, or better than she remembered it and I remembered it and she forgot it, you know, that sort of thing. When one, at least we both forgot it until it was called to our attention. That's a better way to go. So today is our anniversary. Anyway, as a precursor to the Ed Dames program coming up, or the Ed Dames appearance at the top of the hour, I should tell you that I have viewed at least a good portion of his remote viewing Module 1 tape. And it is incredibly well done.
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now, coming Ed Dames, Major Ed Dames. Major Ed Dames, in the late 70s and early 80s, was

0: a targeting officer, a training officer for something called remote viewing. And he's going to argue with me on a couple of these points I know. We all know what psychics are, many of them, Gene Dixon, Edgar Cayce. We could go back and cite many people who had or apparently seemed to have natural talent to predict events in the past. So then what is remote viewing? Well, the government spent over a period of years about $20 million of your tax dollars funding the program that Major Ed Dames was part of, was the targeting officer for, the training officer. I believe remote viewing is absolutely real. In his videotape, he says, or somebody says, I don't know, it's a statement in quotes, technical remote viewing is a scientifically repeatable problem-solving process done by a person to gain information about a specific target, a person, place, thing, or event anywhere in time, past, present, or future. That is remote viewing. Now, I tend to say that remote viewing is a form of disciplined psychic ability. But you'd probably somewhat disagree with that. Welcome, Ed.
1: Oh, thank you. Happy anniversary.
0: Thank you. I just found out about it myself. Fortunately, my wife and I found out about it at the same time. That's better that way.
1: Very fortunate.
0: Yes. Do remote viewers ever have problems like that, Ed?
1: We have to turn our attention to a target for about 45 minutes, and we've got to be focused before we realize we have either a problem or a solution on our hands.
0: Uh-huh. So you could be sitting there focusing on gas canisters in Iraq when your wife walks in and says, guess what, it's our anniversary?
1: Yeah, and then you've got a big problem.
0: Hey, let's go back. People always call attention to mistakes that you have made or things you have said that are inaccurate. The A-10 aircraft that crashed, they say, in Colorado, you made two predictions about it. One, the pilot would be dead. Two, that the plane would be found in Arizona. And I'm not saying that it hasn't been. You know what, Ed? There's kind of a lack of information about that right now. They claim they found the pilot's remains, but they really have not found the whole aircraft. They found little tiny pieces of the aircraft, and the rest of the aircraft has, as of yet, not been recovered.
1: Well, the bombs, could, 400 or 500 pounders, could very well have been jettisoned in the northeast corner of Arizona. They haven't found the bombs. And the reason we, I think I mentioned this before, the reason we took on that project, which was a one-nighter, we worked late one night to do that, was merely to ascertain whether or not the aircraft and the pilot was intact.
0: Uh-huh.
1: And that is the, and we put 100% probability, that is 100% likelihood, on the data that the pilot was dead and the plane was not intact. The, as I mentioned before, the information about the location was about 70 to 80%. And so that was not a 100% likelihood. In other words, we would have had to work another night or another day to determine the location of the aircraft, the wreckage itself, at 100%.
0: Indeed, I recall you were saying that, that the location was at about 90%.
1: That's right. And we qualify all the data that we put out in the reports. We recently worked a follow-up report on JonBenet Ramsey murder, as well as the disappearance of a Hollywood screenwriter, Gary DeVore. And we put likelihoods on all of the data. What if 100% likelihood is placed most of the time on life or death, whether or not a person is dead or alive? That's fairly easy for us to do fairly quickly.
0: There are so many things that a remote viewer could target out there, Ed. How do you... Wait a minute. Before we even launch into that aspect of it, maybe we ought to... I gave a brief explanation, which I lifted from your tape, which, by the way, I should tell everybody, I've got your tape, and it is a remarkably slick, well-done production. Ed, congratulations. It's really, really a good tape. Somebody obviously spent a very great deal of time in production. Boy, is it well done.
1: Well, we owe a good deal of that to our editor, William Guzecki at UltraVision. He took something that, although fascinating in terms of interest, it's still a classroom environment, and it's very easy to fall asleep, even if you're interested in something like technical remote viewing. But William Guzecki made it into what it is, and so he should take a lot of the credit, as well as the rest of our team.
0: You're absolutely correct. The production values are utterly superior, so my congratulations to everybody involved. And there was a glitch, a time problem with getting the tape out, but the tape has now mainly gone out, I think, to everybody who ordered from you, and any other lagging orders or people who didn't get it should contact you, and they will get it, correct?
1: That's correct. Anybody that we have not called or faxed, and that's about 2,000 people. The reason we had to do that was because we had to pull the plug on our original distributor, who we found less than scrupulous. And we cannot work with someone we can't trust.
0: And so all of that took time, and then finally you had to start even filling the orders and eating some of what was not sent out by somebody else. And so anyway, all that baloney aside, the tapes, thankfully, are out, and they are incredible, and so let's begin at the beginning. Give us, as usual, I always have to ask for it because there's a lot of new listeners out there, Ed. What is technical remote viewing? What is remote viewing?
1: You were mentioning natural psychics. And
0: yes.
1: In fact, as many people would agree, this is an innate ability. In fact, it's our birthright. It's very much like language. Language is a potential, but it must be learned. And in remote viewing, the way we do it, very structured, has to, like language, be learned. It's a taught skill.
0: Mm-hmm.
1: The discovery, in other words, a good analogy would be the syntax and grammar for the way that unconscious mind communicates information to conscious awareness. That discovery was made in 1983 in a laboratory, and we took that into the deep dark world of military intelligence and began to develop it as a military intelligence collection tool. And it took a number of years to get it to the point where it was consistent enough to be employed to support military operations. But it remained a top secret technique until SciTech in 1989 took it public.
0: Huh. How many changes did you, you now run a private company called SciTech, and you train people. And I recall during all the early shows that we did, you said your training schedule was booked through, God, I don't remember, 1998 or something or another.
1: Yes.
0: Way ahead, so you couldn't take students.
1: We have only two more classes left. The tapes are a far more effective way of getting that information on the streets to the masses. Our next class is an interesting class. There are two it's a class of three, two neurosurgeons and a Kung Fu master in the same class.
0: Really?
1: Yes.
0: That's quite a combination.
1: Yes.
0: I thought the first example shown on your videotape of the young lady was quite remarkable, and it demonstrates how remote viewing works. And I just thought it was very well done. Anyway,
1: what we wanted to do was to show people right off the bat that what we do when we remote view. Do we stand on our head? Do we immerse ourselves in a sensory deprivation tank? Those kind of things. No, we don't do that. We sit at a table and go through the process that you saw on the video.
0: All right, and what I saw was Ed Dames give two series of numbers to this young lady, and then she began putting on paper the images that she got as a result of those numbers. And I won't give it away, Ed, because I don't want to give away the tape, but she nailed, even as new as she was, she nailed the target. And we got to see what the target was. You'll have to watch the tape to see it all, but she did it. And I guess it's absolutely real, and it's the end of secrets. Now you're putting out, how many modules? You've got module one out, module two is about to come out.
1: Two is out in September.
0: There will be a total of how many modules?
1: Module 3 will be an advanced module, and everything after that is a professional and technical series that are geared specifically to disciplines like forensics, archaeology, space science, medicine, those kinds of things.
0: Okay.
1: But the real meat of the home study course is the 4-tape set in Module 2 that's out in September. This Module 1, that is on the streets, is the introductory module, and it proves to people that this is real and easy to follow. But the techniques, I have to emphasize, they were top secret. And they should not have been, but they were.
0: Well, what kind of thought process did you go through before you decided to release these videotapes? I mean, it really is the end of secrets. And we're talking about this, I'm sure you heard it before the hour. Absolute truth may be very dangerous.
1: Well, we have a technical support site that's free to all the purchasers of the tape. That's our SciTech website. When people come in there, we answer their questions and provide tutorials for them. And I've been watching this site and interacting with the people over the last couple of weeks, and I've almost been sitting back and biting my fingernails. It's like, what have I done here? Yeah, I'm beginning to wonder, because this thing is growing much faster and more quickly than I had ever envisioned in terms of accuracy rates and the 100th monkey effect.
0: Yeah.
1: I think that very soon a threshold number of people that have these skills is going to be reached, and then Katie bar the door. I don't know, even I don't know what will happen.
0: So it's an experiment.
1: It's not an experiment for me, but it's an experiment for society.
0: That's what I mean.
1: Yes.
0: Yeah, a grand scale experiment.
1: It's a social experiment. It's a step in evolution. It's something we're going to reach a critical mass here, and then there truly will not. There will be a corpus of people who will be able to do this, and once they turn their attention en masse or as individuals to any specific topics or problems, they're going to have the answer in post-haste.
0: As a matter of curiosity, Ed, in the general population, how many natural psychics do you think there may be?
1: Well, a natural psychic, when I train a person in these techniques and methods, I notice that there's about 20% of the individuals, the trainees. If my trainees represent a cross section of society, about
0: which I doubt they do.
1: I don't think they do either. Many of them are professionals, but there's about 20% of them that do have a natural ability. And what I've noticed, what natural means is a very balanced person, balanced intuitively, balanced physically, balanced emotionally, and balanced intellectually. When that kind of balance is there, you get really high performances out of people right off the bat.
0: In the general population, though, the figure, I bet you, is much lower, because naturals would gravitate toward you.
1: I'm not certain that's true, Art. I don't necessarily agree with that. I think that the interest level in these techniques and methods in technical remote viewing is so high. We've gotten so many thousands of people that have requested training, and they come from all walks of life, and people who were like myself, about as psychic as a rock, to individuals who do this for a living, and are naturals. But that does not mean that they're consistent. They know they have the ability, but they lose the target once they turn their attention to a target, because they don't have the discipline structure that we teach on these tapes.
0: Well, I don't know, Ed. If I were a natural psychic, I've had one grand experience in my life, only one, but if I were a natural psychic and I were experiencing these things on and off, on and off, on and off, without control, I might be tempted to seek out somebody like yourself to find out what I've got and try to control it. And that is what you can do, isn't it?
1: That is essentially what we do, yes, those kinds of things. But we attract people from all walks of life who would like to believe they're psychic, some of whom are very naturally gifted, and some who are not. And I think we do have a pretty good cross-section of society represented.
0: Okay, can you take somebody who is as psychic as a rock, your phrase, and train them to be as psychic as a good natural?
1: Yes, every time. As long as they're willing to sit down and go through the work. Even if they're a skeptic, we can still do it, because it's essentially a skill. This is a skill. If you think that you, for instance, to use an analogy, if you think you will never be able to ice skate or ski,
0: yes,
1: it doesn't matter what you think. With a good coach or a teacher or teaching methods, you're still going to be able to do that in spite of yourself. And that's what we do, because this is a skill, and it's a natural type of a process that was discovered.
0: All right. The U.S. government stopped funding, they say, the remote viewing project. And when we come back, I want to ask you why they did that. In other words, if remote viewing is what Ed claims it to be, why would the government, in effect, give up on it? That'll be the question when we return.
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1: Good morning, everybody. I'm Art Bell. My guest is Ed Dames, SciTech's Major Ed Dames. Within moments, possibly even by now, there will be a link on my website to the SciTech website. Module 1 of the grand secret being dispersed worldwide is already out, and we'll tell you how to get more of Module 1, Module 1, or order Module 2. I'm sure we'll get to that.
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0: we are in the relatively innocuous portion of the show right now, and I'll give you a pre-warning right now. But probably in the next segment, the next hour, we're going to begin to get into some pretty rough stuff. So if you tend to be scared by predictions of future events, then you're going to want to tune out. And I'm giving you a good 22 minutes notice to tune out. Because there are some very disturbing things that you're going to hear, because we're going to ask Ed about some things that he's talked about in the past and some new information that tends to underscore what he said. And Ed, you've been a guest on this program, Ed, for about how long now, on and off, for how long? How long has it been?
1: Yeah, I think it's been a year now.
0: At least a year, I think.
1: Mm-hmm.
0: Yeah. Before the bottom of the hour, Ed, I meant to ask you, of course, why the military discontinued remote viewing. If it is such a tremendous asset from an intelligence point of view, why would they discontinue it, and are you convinced they have?
1: I'm convinced they have, and actually it's far more effective now than it was then, because most of the bugs have been worked out of it, and it's just far more consistent now than it was in the military. It took it needed to become commercial to work. I think you find the same thing in the UFO arena too. It has to be taken out of the military environment to be usable. It was. I've been involved in a number of black programs in my military career, some of them very, very deep and dark, and others not so deep and dark, but nevertheless clandestine covert operations and projects. This project, this remote viewing project, this unit that I was a part of, training and operations officer for, I have never been involved in a unit or an operation that was held with so much, that represented so much power and was so feared. It was coveted by certain people in political positions. It made the Army Chief of Staff for Intelligence so angry he refused to talk about it. It was feared. It was the antithesis of science to the military-industrial community. It was all those things, and for all those reasons, it was a hot potato, and it became a white elephant. So those are the reasons it was dropped.
0: So you scared them?
1: We scared people so badly, there were heart attacks just watching us work in the early days.
0: Really?
1: Mm-hmm. Just observing us, because the idea, colonels watching us, just the idea that we were doing what we were doing, producing information in that manner, was so scary to some people. It represented being close to the unknown, beyond just mystery, that I think it caused them to have heart attacks.
0: I should tell my audience, I don't know, it was maybe a half a year ago, you sent me your military record, and I've read the entire thing. There's no question about it. Major Dames was involved in exactly what he says he was, and probably more that was not in there. But your military record absolutely verifies what you were doing, Ed. And so here's a general question. This comes from Richard in California, and he's referring to these various Air Force explanations about Roswell. And now, today, the latest, greatest, from the CIA, of all people, talking about UFOs, saying in the 50s and 60s that about half the sightings could be attributed to the Blackbird, SR-71, and the U-2, and so they lied to the American public to protect these experimental black covert aircraft. Richard writes, the government could save us all an awful lot of time if they just tell us about the times that they actually told us the truth.
1: That can't be done that easily, Art. The reason is national security. And national security, at least these days, many times, if we are dealing with a real UFO incident, UFOs are real, Many they're out there. Some of them are not produced in this era by humans.
0: UFOs are real. That's a non-trivial statement. When you say UFOs are real, sure they are. There's unidentified flying objects. I've seen a couple myself.
1: But I mean that coming from another place outside of this planet or another time, those are the ones I'm talking about.
0: Those
1: kinds, there are some out there that have been spotted, as we all know, as many of us know, and they're a horse of a different color. But if those kinds of sightings, if information about them was acquired, if technical information was acquired, they're artifacts of, let's say, propulsion, microwave signatures, other types of footprints that these things have,
0: yes,
1: technologically speaking.
0: Yes.
1: The devices that the military-industrial community has are many times very classified, and their operating parameters, the parameters that collect information about these UFOs, those are very classified things. They cost a lot of money. And to be able to say that this particular species of device that you saw in the sky was not one of ours and was operating in the following modes, that would give away many of the operating parameters of our collection devices, and we don't want a potential enemy to know what we can do.
0: It certainly would. How long have we known that there really are others?
1: You know, there's not that statement anywhere. There are others. No one says others. The scientists that I have worked with, some of the best in the Skunk Works and other deep, dark projects, they're willing to accede that there is a UFO out there, something that a piece of equipment that does not belong to us. But they're not willing to use the, that word, others or people. Once SciTech was supporting a large engineering endeavor, in our early days, we were looking at the propulsion systems that was used that on some of these so-called UFOs.
0: Can you tell us something about them?
1: Well, let me tell you first that the scientists that we worked with, when queried about, or when the question was posed, gee, do any of you guys wonder about who has sent this, or who's inside, or what the others are like? That question just, it was really almost irrelevant. The military-industrial community was very much interested in what made those toys work, and not the who behind it. So SciTech left those guys behind, and we went on to other things.
0: So you concentrated on the technical aspects, propulsion systems, that sort of thing?
1: In those days, about 10 years ago. We do other things now.
0: Can you give us any sense? I don't know what you're able to talk about and what you're not, so I just have to probe, do the best I can. What can you tell us about propulsion systems?
1: Well, several of the devices that we looked at that were alien in nature, that were from another world, let's say. Now, some devices were from another time, future humans. I've talked about this before, sending either robot vehicles back in time or piloted vehicles passing through time. And we've talked about this before. Many of these devices are, as you might guess, robotic in nature. It's almost like they are sentient machines. And I think the best way to do this, since SciTech has abandoned a lot of our very high visibility projects, is to probably ask you and your listeners to select for SciTech those kinds of events and so-called objects, things that sometimes present themselves as objects are not. They could just be lights or plasma balls.
0: Uh-huh.
1: Present those to SciTech. Let us work that and come back to you 2 weeks later and give you our results.
0: All right, a classic ad. A
1: mm-hmm.
0: classic, of course, was Roswell. Now, I had as a guest on two occasions recently, I was very honored to have Colonel Philip J. Corso, who had a lot of very, very profound things to say about things he saw and did when he was in the military. And one of the things that struck me was that he said the alien bodies that were recovered virtually disintegrated very quickly, and there was not enough time, in his words, to examine them because of that. They virtually deteriorated before their eyes. And you had said about Roswell that somebody had gone back and cleaned it up and that the bodies had disappeared, and all of a sudden, boom, and he said that, it clicked what you had said about Roswell.
1: Well, let's revisit that momentarily. It'll only take a couple of minutes. This is the SciTech stance on Roswell again. That was an orchestrated crash. It was designed to be a crash. There was a real crash with real aliens. The debris was really there on the floor, on the desert floor, as well as the bodies. But the very advanced race who orchestrated that particular drama then went back in time a number of hours after the event, and at our time, they went
0: yes.
1: back in time and
0: yes.
1: and prevented the crash from happening. So there were two parallel timelines there. And when they prevented the crash from happening, all of a sudden, because it didn't happen anymore, the things, the physical artifacts, the physical debris disappeared. All the physicality of the event was gone. But because mind is outside of time, mind is really in the fifth dimension, time is a fourth dimension, mind is outside of space and time, the memory of the event was still in the minds of the people who touched the bodies, who touched the debris, loaded it onto trucks, drove the trucks to different places. But there was a lot of confusion all of a sudden because those things vaporized. They were no longer there. There's no physical evidence of that crash at all, and yet it was real. So these people will go to their graves, many of them already have, believing that they really touched that and that there really was a crash. And in fact, there was. There's no physical evidence.
0: Absolutely fascinating.
1: Time travel. 500 years ago, the Earth was flat. Let's not forget that.
0: Yes, it was.
1: Time travel is not that big a deal for advanced races out there. It isn't. And so we see this as a big conundrum. And 50 years after Roswell, which is one-tenth of the time from when the world was flat, come to think of it, it's still a conundrum. It's still a mystery to us all.
0: During your military...
1: Unless you're a remote viewer.
0: Yeah. Okay. During your military time... Your remote viewers, the people you worked with, you were their training officer, targeting officer, is that correct?
1: That's correct.
0: These people occasionally bumped into things while you were targeting obvious military targets, intelligence targets of various sorts, hardware, enemies of the U.S., whatever. They would encounter other things, wouldn't they? Things that you didn't want them encountering.
1: One of the most common things was glowing objects. As you might guess, a lot of our targets were, let's say, foreign submarines. Submarine
0: okay.
1: boomers.
0: Sure.
1: Soviet boomers represented a big threat to this country.
0: Sure.
1: As you might imagine. So when operations research and systems analysis techniques or Monte Carlo theory or game theory could not pinpoint where a Soviet submarine was, and we needed to be able to do that to take them out using a nuclear weapon if we were go to war. At that time it wasn't technical remote viewing. Coordinate remote viewing was used to try to get a lock on these Soviet submarines. And what we were encountering in some of these instances were glowing objects, were photographs taken from satellites, of glowing objects above the water or above an actual boomer, Soviet sub. And these were, in fact, manned devices, and they were tallying the number of warheads and actually the location of all the nuclear warheads in the world.
0: Wow.
1: Point by point by point. We had to investigate what they were doing. And today, we're humans, but the humans were from about a number of decades ahead, moving back in time. Now, I know that's very difficult to believe. The kinds of methods that we use today are pretty precision. I had to tell a woman the other day that her husband was dead. Now, think about that. A disappearance, prominent person. Our techniques are good enough to be able to say with 100% likelihood that a person is dead, and to tell a grieving wife that. That's the same type of precision we use against Enigma. But Enigma are a lot more fun.
0: How, Ed, do you discern that an individual is no longer with us, beating heart, brain, all the rest of it? How do you discern that?
1: That's taught in the structure, and I don't want to get too technical. There's a number of things you have to learn about this structure and the way that we perceive individuals dead or alive, and it really has to be taught, Art. It's a taught skill, and I wouldn't be able to provide you with any context in a conversation about how we discern that. It's the way that we sketch the individual and the perceptions that we get from the individual, or the lack of perceptions that we get in terms of their emotions or lack of emotions. But that's just one aspect. We have a lot. It's a self-correcting process, technical remote viewing. We have a lot of double checks and cross checks built into the system.
0: Huh.
1: And this is all taught.
0: So, in other words, you would not sense their being. You would not sense any emotions. You would not sense any activity. You'd sense a flat line. Nothing would be there.
1: If we're looking at the present location of a person, and that person has already died, that's correct.
0: Whew, that's really eerie. That must be one of the more difficult, unpleasant parts of remote viewing. Remote viewing is not all pleasant by any means, is it?
1: I think it is very exciting, but those kinds of cases will cause many people to actually begin to cry. And they have to break away from their remote viewing session for a number of minutes and come back and restart. It's very similar. You're not really there. It's not like being there. You're picking up a person, the way they exist, as a pattern of information. So it's not really like being next to the person in an out-of-body experience.
0: Right.
1: It's very much like watching a documentary. Let's say a documentary about Waco, something like that.
0: Okay, we've talked in the past about out-of-body experiences, and the plane that people travel in when they're out-of-body, is that the same plane that remote viewers use?
1: Negative. Absolutely not.
0: No.
1: That's a very, very different phenomenon. So one of the things that I had to do with our, and this is discussed in module two of our tapes, things I had to do with the National Security Council and others is to place remote viewing in its proper place, as opposed to all of the other different types of phenomena that belong either in the occult or in the realm of the paranormal,
0: mm-hmm.
1: and say, this is a different animal. Don't put us in with these other things. Channeling, out of bodies, altered states, deja vu.
0: Completely different discipline.
1: Very, very it is a skill.
0: All right, Ed, hang tight. We'll be right back.
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1: What you're listening to, you can't get yet. This is Cusco from Apurimac 3. Returned to Native America. And it is absolutely incredible. Anyway, top of the morning, my guest is Ed Dames. SciTex Ed Dames. And I'm now going to issue my warning. Some of the material that you're going to hear in the coming hour or hours is going to be very disturbing, and it will disturb a lot of people. There's no question about it. It always does. If it disturbs you, tune out. If you have children listening, tune out. And I sincerely mean that. There's no need for anybody to experience something that will disturb them, and there are many people who, frankly, are better off not knowing what is to come or what may be coming. It is the nature of that sort of material that lays directly ahead with Major Ed Dames. So, stay right there and we'll get to it.
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2: We've got Robert in Houston.
3: There's this lady that I've seen about 4 or 5 times in my lifetime. She's tall and skinny. She had on some tight blue jeans, some Indian moccasins. She had on a rainbow-striped poncho and a little flop hat. I saw this woman when I was about 8 or 9. I saw her again. I was living in Dallas, Texas. I was on the bus and she was standing outside.
2: Did she look like she aged?
3: No. And here's the crazy thing. About 5 years ago, me and 2 of my brothers, we all went on a cruise to St. Thomas down at the very
2: top. Oh, no, don't tell me.
3: We got on one of these little jitney buses, and my brother, he said, see that lady over there? So we saw that lady in Jacksonville. Last November, my brother died. He had surgery. He had woke up. He was getting ready to eat his breakfast and everything. And he said, oh, he said, I got to get off the phone. He said, I got company. He said, you know the lady we saw down in St. Thomas? He said, she's sitting over there in the church. Let me talk to her. I'll call you back. 15 minutes later, my niece called back. He was dead.
2: He's dead. She was deaf. Great story.
0: Now we take you back to the night of August 4th, 1997, on Art Bell, Somewhere in Time.

0: There are many reasons you should be going to my website right now. One is you can jump over to the SciTech website, Ed Dame's website, and take a look and learn more about remote viewing. Another is a show we're going to have coming Wednesday regarding remarks made by one Cal Korf. You can hear those in real audio on the site. Another is there are new crop circles, the most remarkable, incredible, complicated, precise crop circles you've ever seen, and we have on our website exclusive distribution rights in the U.S. to the connectors' photographs. So you go take a look at the new ones. They're absolutely staggering. And while you're up there, don't forget to jump over to the Rogue Market and do a little commodity trading. It's free and it's fun. It's a game, or it's not a game. You will find commodities listed, like talk radio hosts, for example. That's how we found out about it. All right, again, some of what you're about to hear is going to be disturbing. There's no other way to put it. Once again, here is SciTech's Major Ed Dames. Ed, welcome back.
1: Thanks. Do you want me to put my Dr. Doom hat on now?
0: Dr. Doom hat, yeah. But before we do that, I guess, let's slide into it slowly. Have you ever remote viewed good old Area 51?
1: No. No, I haven't. And if there's a specific facility or the way to really do this precisely for soon, I think by December, enough people will be skilled to be able to really put together accurate pictures of
0: what's up there.
1: Of what's there. But the way to do it is to grab a photo, a long shot, any shot whatsoever, and circle the particular facility or structure that you're interested in rather than attempting to get a generic description of the whole area.
0: Right.
1: Look at that facility, or take another photo and circle a moving object that's still framed and use that as a technical remote viewing target. That way you have chain of custody. You know specifically what your data is associated with, rather than attempting to look at everything at once and not knowing which structure your descriptions are connected with.
0: Mm-hmm.
1: That's the best way to do that.
0: Okay.
1: And if you would like for SciTech to do that without violating national security, we can do that for you and your listeners.
0: Well, why don't you go ahead and put that one on your list? I think a lot of people would like to know.
1: You have to.
0: But again, you know what, Ed? I'm actually a believer in national security, and I know damn well we've got a lot of things going on up there that are deep black projects, and we have a right to that. So, you know, that actually, in a lot of ways, provokes another question. I mean, you're turning loose something that is going to allow a lot of people, including Ed, our enemies, to look at us and look at Area 51 or other secure areas. How about that aspect of it? Of course, I guess they've had their own projects going for some time, so I guess you're not really giving it away, are you?
1: No, the projects have not been as effective as SciTech technical remote viewing, but there won't be that many things that could be hidden that well, things of a catastrophic nature. I'm afraid that we really are facing the inevitability of more biological weapon attacks or possibly a nuclear weapon. And if this kind of skill is in the hands of many people, particularly our intelligence services, many of my trainees have been intelligence officers, then we're going to know where and what is going on in terms of somebody putting together a weapon of mass destruction, whether it's Supreme Mountain Truth or what.
0: Interesting you should bring that subject up. There's a substantial amount of rumor and some fact, apparently, behind what we've heard about what used to be the Soviet Union and several tactical nuclear weapons or nuclear weapons of some sort being either sold or stolen and coming into the hands of Iran or Iraq or some one of those nations. Do you know anything at all about that?
1: they got something better than the weapons themselves. They got the displaced Soviet nuclear engineers.
0: Yeah, that's true.
1: Mm-hmm. About 300 of them.
0: 300?
1: All displaced.
0: 300?
1: Mm-hmm.
0: Great.
1: Some went south, some went east, but they, guess what they do for a living now, but they don't do it at home. They, they're in warmer climes now.
0: Great.
1: It's a big problem.
0: Ed, James Randi. James Randi. Let's cover James Randi, because James Randi claims to have now well over $1 million in a fund to anybody who can prove the kind of thing that you do. And James Randi, I talked to James. I had two or three opportunities to speak with him. You said, I believe, that you contacted his organization to take up his challenge. Where is all that now?
1: It's nowhere. We want to do it on neutral turf. We don't want to do it on Randy's turf or on SciTech turf. We want a neutral party to do this. And we're willing to do that at any time. In fact, you know, I essentially, as much as informed Mr. Randi, write down on a piece of paper the name of the target, a person, a place, a thing, or an event, and that piece of paper goes into a folder somewhere, and we will describe that particular target and get it right and relieve you of your $1 million.
0: Yeah, it'd be an easy million.
1: But I think I think that they're that organization, august as it is pretty much aware of our hit rates, and that may scare them a little bit.
0: Well, I will say this: a lot of the audience will not recall or wasn't part of the show then. I talked to James Randi about that, and his response to me by email was that he would write down a series of numbers and place them in his safe, and that you should relate to me those numbers. And I thought that a rather uncontrolled experiment, his safe, didn't sound right to me. So I wrote back and I said, look, how about coming on the program and in public agreeing to the conditions of a test? To which he responded he would not do that, because at that point he had been offered a CNN series along with myself, with the possibility of one. He felt that would spoil or dilute the possibility of that, and he just flat refused to come on the air, and to this day refuses to come on the air with you to set up the conditions of a test. So I thought we'd relate this and throw out the challenge. Once again, James, there it is. All you've got to do is come on a short amount of time along with Ed, and we will set up the conditions for a test, and Ed will have $1 million.
1: That would be a lot of fun for us, and it would be as well as lucrative. But one thing I must mention is, with regard to numbers, technical remote viewing cannot discern numbers. It's one of our limitations, nor can we discern the spoken word. We can extract all the ideas that are associated with a person talking, but we cannot discern the words themselves.
0: All right, let's say he did this then. I'm fishing here, but say he took a picture of the Eiffel Tower and put it in a safe with a third party that you both agreed to. Would that be the
1: best? That's perfect. That's what we do. In fact, we teach our beginning students to do that kind of thing in the tapes. So it's pretty easy for us to do that.
0: Well, it seems to me that would meet the criterion that he has established for the taking of the million plus. So, Randi, if you're out there you go, bud. The gauntlet is down. It's up to you. And so there it is. Listen, there are a lot of things going on in the world right now, Ed, that are very, very worrisome. As you point out, some of the other remote viewers have called you in the past Dr. Doom. How did you get that title?
1: I actually got the title, that appellation, before I was training officer in the remote viewing unit. I was a targeting officer at very high levels of intelligence at the Office of Secretary of Defense, where I selected particular targets that and engineered intelligence collections operations against them. I used the nascent remote viewing program to help break the back of the Soviet biochemical warfare program. We used it to get clues or cues to cross-cue other intelligence systems to be able to discern what facilities were actually producing specific toxic agents, those kinds of things. So when I walked into the old executive office building and in the White House to brief, I brought those kinds of results with me, and as they were very unsavory all the time. I wasn't just talking about megatonnage and throw weights of missiles and MIRVs. I was talking about the various ways that you can kill a person using biological warfare.

0: have children in Australia required to wear hats every single day. We have a new little organism off the East Coast, which began in the estuaries of North Carolina, called Fusteria, which has now spread to the oceans, and literally millions and millions of fish, and this is not an exaggeration, crabs, other sea creatures are showing these lesions, bleeding, open sores. It's spreading up and down the East Coast. It's real. Right now, the officials in North Carolina and elsewhere don't want to talk about it, of course, because it would affect tourism. But we have had good scientific proof that this is going on. Frogs with as many as 11 legs from here to Japan to Canada. On and on. The ice caps are beginning to melt and crack. Things are going on. There's absolutely no question about it, Ed. Where is this going?
1: It's ecocide, Art. And you don't need technical remote viewing any longer to predict what's going to happen. It's easy to discern using the science and the reports that are out there. The biosphere is collapsing. It's very predictable without remote viewing. What you need remote viewing for is to survive. Indicators and warning, it's too late for that. We already have the indicators and warning.
0: A year ago, you told me this was coming, and you told me the various signs were coming, and sure as hell, they're here now.
1: By this time next year, we will be in the midst of a global economic collapse that will be facilitated by just this type of thing, by weather and disease, and I stand by that.
0: All right. On a previous program, you mentioned that there was something that came from Comet Hale-Bopp that was a cylinder, I believe a cylinder or a cylindrical object, that
1: we call an artificial component that detached. Uh-huh.
0: That detached and was headed toward Earth. Can you tell us any, and that had in it a plant pathogen?
1: It has something that is either a plant pathogen. It looks like it's organic. It's either a carrier, an inducer, or a producer, or a facilitator for what will become a plant pathogen. Mm. We are tracking its position, and it's about 5 to 7 months out. It detached from the comet as a package, a special delivery package, if you will, and it is en route now, and we're keeping tabs on it.
0: So you also said it would probably begin to affect Africa first.
1: We think it will actually come in the Earth's atmosphere over Africa first.
0: Over Africa. Mm-hmm. So you stand by all of that.
1: That's correct.
0: And that will then begin to kill plant life, green plant life. Is
1: that
0: correct? Eventually spreading worldwide?
1: We're not sure. It looks like it's the consequences are pretty serious, but we're not sure if it's the ozone degradation
0: uh-huh.
1: or the plant pathogen or a combination of both that does such widespread damage.
0: However, the effects, the damage, that's not a question. You're sure of that?
1: Yes, we're sure of that. As incredible as that seems, but what can you say? We double checked and triple checked our work, and we stand by it.
0: All right. We'll be right back, Ed. Stay right where you are. Ed Dames is my guest. I'm Art Bell.
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3: He was looking for a soul to steal. He was in a bind because he was way behind. He was willing to make a deal. When he came across this young man sawing on a fiddle and playing it hot, and the devil jumped up on a hickory stump and said, "Boy, let me tell you what. I guess you didn't know it, but I'm a fiddle player too. And if you'd care to take a dare, I'll make a bet with you. Now you play pretty good fiddle, boy, but give the devil his due. I bet a fiddle of gold against your soul because I think I'm better than you." The boy said, "My name's Johnny, and it might be a sin, but I'll take your bet. You're going to regret

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1: Good morning. My guest is Major Ed Dames, SciTech's Ed Dames. Again, I warn you, this is disturbing material. There's no question about it. If it disturbs you, tune out. If there are children in the room, tune out or get them out of the room. One. Back to Ed in a moment.
0: Now we take you back to the night of August 4th, 1997, on Art Bell, Somewhere in Time.

0: Here's a fact from Daryl, and I agree. Art, I always listen very carefully to this man. I, too, have reviewed his credentials carefully, and indeed they and he are impressive. In my opinion, he is a professional all the way. He is and always will be a member of the intelligence community. I say this with admiration and respect. I further believe what he does say about any classified subjects are things that he is permitted to say. He is not telling tales out of school. He knows what the consequences are for himself and those he cares about if he does not. He is also loyal. Therefore, what he says and does not say is extremely revealing. This is why I listen very carefully to him for content and attended emotional expression, and that is why I have appreciated transcripts of these interviews that you have provided in the past. Ed Dames is a no-nonsense kind of guy. If anyone doubts this, I suggest they look at his history. He is the genuine article. That's Daryl in Los Angeles. And I agree with that, Ed. You know, a lot of people twist or mishear what you say and will send me faxes later. That's a big problem. No matter how carefully you say something, they take it out of context and come raging back at you, shouting fraud or something, because they didn't quite hear what you said correctly.
1: And the vultures are always hovering.
0: Always hovering. There's no doubt about it. Ed, any idea, just turning on subjects for a moment, we'll come back to your doom hat. There was a big occurrence in March in Phoenix, Arizona. This has been the subject of much consternation and talk for a long time now. The lights over Phoenix, or whatever the hell it was over Phoenix. Is this something you could turn your attention to, or do you know anything at all about it?
1: Piece of cake.
0: Really?
1: There's probably a photograph on your website, and we could use that and target that. Would you like us to do that?
0: I would like that a lot.
1: Okay, so we're going to take a specific photo of this event, and we're going to take a look at that.
0: Okay. All right.
1: All right.
0: What can you tell us about earth-changing events? Mazarat this morning is predicted to be in full eruption shortly. They're talking debris is raining down on residents of the town of Salem in Mazarat. It's very serious, and it looks like a full-blown eruption is coming. They're preparing to evacuate the entire island. Now, Mazarat is but one. What's coming earth change-wise? What do you see?
1: I think we've covered this pretty much in previous shows. Nothing comes even close to the collapse of the ozone layer. Nothing in terms of its consequences to life on the planet.
0: All right. Everybody's going to want to know then if that is the big one, and it is. And I know that SciTech actually at some point stopped work on nearly every other project you were doing for a long, long time and went to work on this, didn't you?
1: Yes, we did.
0: Are you yet able to see past it, to know, I mean, you've talked of men actually having to go underground, live underground, come out at night only, growing crops in a new and special way,
1: mm-hmm.
0: and so forth and so on. Can you yet see past this time to when a new dawn arrives?
1: We can. In fact, that we're dealing with that in Project Starman, and other than Starman and our technical support teaching the public these skills, we have dropped all of almost all of our other projects except for spot reports on this artificial component that detached from Hale Bopp. That's why I just said that frees us up to look at these kinds of things like the March event in Phoenix.
0: Project Starman, let me see how far I can push you on that one. We talked about it earlier, and you said this is something I really can't talk about. How much?
1: Starman is SciTech's capstone project. All that we have done in the past since 1989, when I founded the company, has really very much led in two directions, to educating the public, to providing the public with the same tools that we use, that I use.
0: Right.
1: And Project Starman. Project Starman involves contact with another race. And This has been a proprietary project for a long time, and I've decided to talk about it tonight. And even some of my employees have not heard what I'm going to say tonight. So it's going to be new information, and it's extremely interesting.
0: Well, tell us as much as you can.
1: Well,
0: when did it begin?
1: It really began in about 1992 when I realized that we could use technical remote viewing to discern the methods and devices that would be required to attract another race and to initiate contact, perhaps. And so we began to use our tools to investigate this. Well, let me back up for a moment. This began as what we call a topical search. All ideas and things exist as a pattern of information in the collective unconscious. And this collective unconscious is fed or exists as a field that surrounds all humanoid life, not just us here on Earth.
0: Hmm.
1: And so we're able to go into that and look to see, and to make a long story short, we can discern what other races use to communicate amongst themselves and how contact is initiated from race to race. And that's what we did in Starman. I'm going to talk about that specifically.
0: Did you see the movie Contact?
1: I did. I thought it was superb. And,
0: so did I.
1: And I liked it very much. Jodie Foster's performance was outstanding. There's a couple of errors in that movie. Very, very interesting errors. Carl Sagan, to whom the movie was dedicated, just one of the last papers that he co-authored before his death was a paper called Scintillation-Induced Intermittency in SETI. And I'd like to talk about that paper.
0: Explain the term first.
1: I will. The problem that is inherent in that movie is inherent in the SETI program. The SETI program is now actually stupid. It's a stupid thing to do. Radio waves are not the way that to affect communication from star to star.
0: They travel at below the speed of light, right?
1: It's not just that, but they're subject to scintillation, to fading. You're a ham radio operator, so you're patently familiar with the effect.
0: Sure.
1: That microwave radiation fades in and out. And Carl Sagan, when he co-authored this paper, he realized that this is a great problem, that you could have a signal that's here one moment and gone the next, and never realize that might be a steady extraterrestrial intelligence signal.
0: Interesting you should mention that, because I believe, Ed, that it is absolutely correct that SETI has detected, I don't know, two or three dozen signals at various times that it thought might have been of a not natural origin, but they were unable to hold on to them, and that's a fact.
1: Yes, but a very advanced race will probably not use microwave radiation to communicate for technical reasons that I won't go into tonight. But suffice it to say that the way we arrived at the right way to do it was via technical remote viewing. We actually looked at what would be the proper beacon or signal to gain contact, and that was a laser. There's an aspect of the SETI program that looks at the visual spectrum.
0: Sure.
1: It's called OSETI, optical SETI.
0: Sure.
1: And it's a bastard child of the SETI program. SETI is a big, has a vested interest, and is almost wedded to the idea of radio signals. And that's not the way to transmit lots of information across intergalactic distances.
0: Well, I think they have been pretty well stuck in the 2 gigahertz to 4 gigahertz range. Generally, it's thought around 2100, 2.1 gigs, somewhere in there, I forget, where they thought it would be the most logical frequency that could be heard from another distant galaxy or whatever, planet.
1: but it's not logical at all. And we're going to have to get smarter in order to have contact, because who wants to communicate with a race that's dumb? And the SETI program, the way it is exists now, if it keeps on looking in the radio band, that's a dumb thing to do. So essentially, what we did in SciTech was to look over the years at what was being used as beacons out there. And
0: right.
1: What's being used are lasers.
0: Lasers.
1: Lasers.
0: Optical lasers.
1: If you pulse a laser, you're getting something that flashes brighter than the very star system that it comes from in many ways. And that can be seen. It can be detected particularly easy by instruments because you don't have the scintillation problem. It's a straight shot line of sight.
0: Do we want contact? That's a very good question. The beings that you're talking about now that we would contact would be probably a very good possibility. They would be very much advanced beyond us. And in the movie Contact, I believe if you had one question you could ask another race, what would it be? And I think that Jodie Foster's answer was how they managed to make it past the self-destructive phase that we are in right now.
1: I think a good question to ask would be, who are we? That would be a good question also. Arthur C. Clarke, by the way, is really a firm believer that we're in using lasers to communicate, and that is probably the way that advanced races, at least in the intermediate stages of evolution, are communicating. There are ways to bypass space-time, but let's stick with the laser idea right here. What SciTech is doing is something very revolutionary. We are building a facility. We're actually going to transmit a signal, a laser signal.
0: Wow, really?
1: Yes, we're doing that. And we know where to point the laser, and we know who we're pointing it at. And it is not in another star system.
0: Wow.
1: Yes. So that's what we're doing in-house.
0: It's not another star system.
1: No. It's another planet. So it takes a very, very minimal amount of power to do that. But it's a way to attract attention. And it's a way to convince another race that we've finally figured it out, that we know they're there, and we know how to communicate effectively with them. So this signal beacon is what we're building. And
0: so
1: it's the most exciting thing that I've ever dealt with, except for technical remote viewing.
0: You're saying that there is life in our system.
1: There is, let's call it a transient race, not indigenous to that particular planet.
0: Nevertheless, present there.
1: That's correct. Humanoid.
0: When do you expect to complete construction of this facility?
1: The end of next year. And it won't be in Beverly Hills.
0: You have told us in the past that you plan to leave Beverly Hills. And I take it you're referring to that trip?
1: Polynesia.
0: Polynesia, aha, finally he pins it down for us a little bit. Polynesia, huh? Well, now I want to go.
1: We start transitioning into that site, that operational site, in the spring. Actually.
0: All right, let me cut through it all here. You have released Module 1 of the Technical Remote Viewing Modules, the tapes.
1: And we're FedExing that, by the way.
0: FedExing, and I take it you've moved to FedExing. Were you using UPS?
1: Until this morning.
0: Until this morning, yeah. Is this a way for you to finance your move, your project, everything that's coming ahead for you? I mean, is that one of the motivations in the release of this tape? Is that fair to ask?
1: It's not the motivation, but it is being used to finance that site, yes. We'd rather do that than we have a lot of people who want to be patron saints and want to support us financially, but we've decided to go it on our own to maintain control. The last time I was involved in a SETI-type program,
0: yes,
1: it was a proprietary contract, and I was not allowed to talk about it, and I never want that to happen again. I might as well be back in the intelligence community.
0: Let me ask this, Ed. Why do we want contact?
1: I'm doing it. It was a decision that I made, Art. It was a private citizen who made a decision, and that's why I don't know what else to say about it.
0: Well, I understand that you've made that decision. What I'm asking is, what led you to that decision? In other words, why do we want to communicate with others?
1: As far as I'm concerned, my end game, although this is my capstone project, my end game is membership for our children into this federation. There's lots of folks out there, and we're sort of alone, and there's no need to be anymore. We just need to get smarter and gain entry into this federation that does exist.
0: You know, once again, referring to that movie, because it struck me so profoundly, they said it again and again, there's so much space out there, so many planets, so many suns, more than we can count. If we are alone, what a waste of space. So I really don't think we are alone. It's only a matter of how we initiate contact, and you think you've got the key.
1: We used the tool that was developed by your tax dollars to, instead of looking at foreign weapons programs like we used to do, we looked at this. And that was my decision, and I'm very happy with that decision. And it involves a laser. Piggybacked off of a telescope, I might add.
0: Technical remote viewing is what told you where you were going to try to initiate contact?
1: It gave us the means, the modulation, and the intensity and the wavelength. It gave us the description of whom we would be communicating with or shining this beacon at, throwing the signal at, and where they are. It gave us all of that.
0: Indeed, lasers may be modulated in nearly any way. Frequency-wise, there are all kinds of technical specifications regarding a pulse laser. There's no question about that. And all of that was discerned by TRV.
1: Yes. So it's essentially the same kinds of things we did, except this time we turned our attention towards contact. Pretty exciting, I think. It's the most exciting thing that I've ever been involved in.
0: It's very exciting. How many people will be involved with you in the project in Polynesia? Can you say that?
1: Probably less than 12 on site.
0: God, what an exciting project.
1: Yes, I think so. It's an understatement.
0: Are there dangers inherent in what you're trying to do? In other words, can you be certain, has TRV told you that anything about these beings, anything about them at all, that would make you feel comfortable in that contact, or will there be some unsure part of it?
1: We know two things. We know that they have robots. For all intents and purposes, robots and robot vehicles, and we know that they are angry.
0: Oh. Angry?
1: Yes. At they are the ones that I have talked about before that will be here with us after the stuff hits the fan and the air clears. Another race will be here. This is the self-same race.
0: So they know what's happening to us.
1: That's correct. And this is their... This is going to be a home that they will live in also, and they're watching us help destroy this home.
0: One of the things, the most remarkable things I've ever seen in my whole life, Ed, are the crop circle formations that we're beginning to get this year. They are just absolutely astounding. And I don't know if you've done any work with them or they have any meaning or relationship to what we're talking about right now, but when we come back, I want to ask you about them. And so we shall do that. And, yes, we will get the phone lines open. My guest is SciTech's Major Ed Dames. I'm Art Bell, and the warning continues. Disturbing, interesting, fascinating information. If it bothers you, tune out. If not, stand by, because we'll be right back.
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2: Is it all true? 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Do you buy what Ed says?
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2: 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A real discipline that really works? Well, keep listening.

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1: We've got Robert in Houston.
3: There's this lady that I've seen about 4 or 5 times in my lifetime. She's tall and skinny. She had on some tight blue jeans, some Indian moccasins. She had on a rainbow striped poncho and a little flop hat. I saw this woman when I was about 8 or 9. I saw her again. I was living in Dallas, Texas. I was on the bus and she was standing outside.
1: Did she look like she aged?
3: No. And here's the crazy thing. About 5 years ago, me and 2 of my brothers, we all went on a cruise to St. Thomas down in the Virgin
1: Islands. Oh, no, don't tell me.
3: We got on one of these little jitney buses, and my brother, he said, see that lady over there? So we saw that lady in Jacksonville. Last November, my brother died. He had surgery. He had woke up. He was getting ready to eat his breakfast and everything. And he said, oh, he said, I got to get off the phone. He said, I got company. He said, you know the lady we saw down there in St. Thomas? He said, she's sitting over there in the chair. He said, let me talk to her. I'll call you back. 15 minutes later, my niece called back. He was dead.
1: He's dead. She was dead. Great story.
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0: probably we will begin calls at the bottom of the hour. I want to ask Ed, though, about crop circles. Ed, I don't know if it's anything that you have investigated, but each year the crop circles are becoming more in their number and more complicated in their construction. They're absolutely remarkable, as a matter of fact, and I wonder if you have anything to offer with regard to what they might be.
1: How could we not have looked at that?
0: Yeah, that's what I thought.
1: They're time registration stamps.
0: Time registration stamps.
1: If you're interested, if you possess the ability, a capability to move in time, and you're interested in returning to the same point in time again and again, or to directing someone else there.
0: Uh-huh.
1: If you're traveling in time, you need an apparatus to measure where you are in a general way. And one of the ways that other races do that, and that we will do in the future, is to lock on to extragalactic or intergalactic time standards, very large pulsars or quasars, whose signals are predictably changing or degrading over millennia or eons of time. So you know when you come to a stop, generally where you are.
0: A pulsar, for example, would be a wonderful time standard.
1: Mm-hmm.
0: No
1: a pulsar or a quasar.
0: Yeah.
1: But you need to know where you are locally. That's good enough to get you within a ballpark of, maybe 20 or 30 years.
0: Uh-huh.
1: Okay?
0: Right.
1: Nominally. But you don't know what day it is. And so a really good way to know what day it is to take a little tool about a half a meter in diameter that looks like a blue sphere to us.
0: Uh-huh.
1: And to send down there, and in a way that if we'd like to get into it, we could talk about, have it create a very unique mark in purposeful, and embed that mark in short-lived, perishable medium. A fresh crop circle on that particular day and time is registered to that day. The geometry and the location of the crop circle is registered in a central registry. So that others or yourself that go back in time and want to find a specific day, look for the crop circle that was registered on that day in that area. So
0: huh.
1: You know where you are along a z-axis, along the fourth dimensional axis.
0: All right. If that is the case, what is suggested by the fact that there are now more and more of them?
1: The marks are made in sort of geographic belts, which serve as benchmark regions for essentially global cultural change. And the reason you're seeing more of them is because something that there's, in terms of a trajectory, let's look at cultural trajectories,
0: uh-huh.
1: The velocity of change in a culture. The velocity is picking up at this point. Our culture is changing more rapidly.
0: Quickening.
1: Well, I guess we could say that. Why, if it walks like a duck, et cetera.
0: Yeah.
1: And so you're going to have many more visitors, so to speak, in this era than before, because it's very interesting times. So things moving from the future back and from the past to the future, needing to know where they are so they don't overshoot this particular era.
0: I think I've got it. Here's the facts. Dear Art, CIA announces that one half of the UFOs reported in the 50s and 60s were really U-2s or Blackbirds biplanes. Their report stated these planes operated heights of 10 to 15 miles. Apparently, CIA agents are aliens that can see better than any human. No human can detect aircraft the size of these types or spy planes at 10 miles altitude, let alone 15. The fingers they're pointing, they're putting in the collapsing dam of secrecy are a special sign language for them with comments such as these. They are pulling the secrecy dam down themselves, and perhaps this is the real story. Do you believe they're doing that, Ed? In other words, how much do you think they know?
1: Well, just on a factual note, we know that you can see, obviously, an aircraft at 10 or 15 miles high. The sun's shining off of it, or it's cold up there, and it's producing a contrail. So what they're doing now, I think they're just under a lot of pressure from a lot of political types to come up, with some answers. But you're not going to be able to get contemporary intelligence, because the intelligence that's gleaned that might register a real UFO, not from around here, is gleaned from devices that are very secret.
0: Hmm.
1: And I've said this before. So it's just not going to happen.
0: Here's a UPI story you might be interested in. Just cleared. Ground has just been broken for a $1.2 billion facility that is going to house the world's largest laser. The 192-beam laser is going to be built at the Department of Energy's Lawrence Livermore National Labs in Northern California. The National Ignition Facility is a centerpiece of the Stockpile Stewardship and Management Program to maintain the U.S. nuclear arsenal without nuclear testing. So we're building a gigantic laser. Any idea what we might be doing with that?
1: That's to simulate and to design improved nuclear weapons. That has nothing to do with firing into space. It's firing pin on itself.
0: All right, so not related.
1: Not to SETI, no.
0: Okay. Somebody with a question, can or will you, Ed, tell us who and or what is initiating this Earth, quote, clean up or clean out process, end quote, as per the cylinder, and for what reasons?
1: I don't have that information, Art. We really haven't focused upon it, and I guess we'll leave that for others to do.
0: Okay. Speaking of that, I really do need to give you an opportunity. There are two things I want to say. One, for those, there are still some out there who have ordered Module 1 of your TRV tapes and have not received them. So for those people, and for people who would like to order Module 1, and I presume you can still order Module 1, correct?
1: That's correct.
0: Why don't you give us a number or a contact or something or another so people can inquire. How do they do that, Ed?
1: For people who have not received the tape that they ordered and paid for, and there are a few of those out there,
0: right?
1: Then they should call our headquarters at area code 310-657-9829.
0: And all they've got to do is produce the...
1: That's correct.
0: The proof of purchase.
1: Mm-hmm. And for people who wish to purchase Module 1, do you want that 800 number?
0: Yeah. How long, let me ask you this, Ed, from the time somebody now orders, it's fair to ask because of the difficulty in the past, when, let's say I order today, when will I anticipate getting the tape?
1: It was 5 business days as of yesterday. But now that FedEx has picked up our orders and they're, of course, weighted down by picking up UPS problems, I'm not actually sure. All I know is that it was 5 business days until this morning. Now FedEx has our orders. We pay more for that. And that's all I can tell you. So we're probably looking at maybe a week to a week and a half at this juncture.
0: All right. 1-800-556-0391. And all you can get right now to be shipped immediately is Module 1. Module 2 is coming, you said, in September.
1: I don't want people really to have Module 2 in their hands until they master Module 1. The basic skills need to be mastered first until you move on to the real meat. And the basic skills are fun, they're exciting, and then the tape itself is very, very informative. It's an adventure. But you need to master those basic skills and do the work before you have two in your hands.
0: And you're really not still positive, are you, the net effect of having this many people with that kind of ability?
1: I'm watching some interesting things happen in the people that are in our web, on our website and in our chat rooms. They're forming groups of their own and beginning to look at certain classes of targets, even in the beginning stages. And I'm wondering where this is going in the future. But it's going to be quite a powerful thing. I know that.
0: Well, I can tell you this, and again, I'll tell the audience, I have Ed's Module 1, and it is one of the best produced tapes I've ever seen. The production values in it are absolutely superb. They really are, folks, superb. Now, that's from me. Ed, a lot of people say, well, he's blowing out TRV, and he's going to take the money and run to the Pacific somewhere, which actually is exactly what you're going to do, right?
1: Well, it costs a lot of money to produce that tape, as you might guess, Art.
0: I'm sure. I'm sure. In other words, you're just being straight with people. People make that charge, and I don't see what's wrong with it. In other words, you're financing this project. You're leaving for a very specific reason. You've told us all why you're leaving, where you're going, and now even what you're going to be doing. So I see no, nothing at all in the world wrong with what you're doing. And I guess that would answer people who say you're going to take the money and run. So what? That's, I guess, what the whole idea is here. And to allow people to have this, what is it, Ed? Is it it's a talent, or it's an ability, or it's a discipline?
1: I call it an ability. It's a talent. You're born with the potential, but it is an ability. And SciTech's not going anywhere now that we're always in cyberspace. My vice president and employees right now are in one of our chat rooms or two of our chat rooms providing technical support as we speak to people who have purchased Module 1. And that's the way it will always be. I'm in that site at least twice a day answering very technical questions, and all those answers are up on bulletin boards. So
0: and you can be in that site from Polynesia or Australia or anywhere else you want to choose, I suppose.
1: That's correct, and we know that.
0: When would you expect matters with respect to the ozone changes? That seems to be the main focus. When would you expect matters to begin to get seriously dicey?
1: 1999.
0: In other words, the beginning of real social, agricultural disruption.
1: That's not just the beginning. We're into it in 99. The beginning is generally late 98 in a number of different countries, particularly the lesser developed nations. Particularly Africa. There's a couple of topical searches that I want to talk about. Also, along the Father Malachi Martin territory.
0: Yes.
1: And but those are a little bit heavy duty, and I want to tell you what I mean by a topical search. When we, as technical remote viewers, search the collective unconscious, it's very similar to a library search or an internet search. We're going for a book. We need a name of a target name.
0: Right.
1: Names are concepts that are reflective of ideas. Ideas have a reality all their own. And think of those ideas as the name of a book. You have to know how to use the library in a very methodical, systematic way is the way we use it in technical remote viewing.
0: All right, well, a good example is, a lot of people that aren't on the Internet won't know, the Chicago Sun-Times on Sunday wrote a big article about me, and I wanted to find it. So I went to a search engine called Yahoo, and I entered Chicago Sun-Times. It then returned to me about 20 hits in order of percentage of likely agreement with what I was asking. And, of course, I immediately found the Chicago Sun-Times. But that's how it works on the Internet. You're saying that's how TRV works in a way.
1: Correct. So if I were to, suppose I were to choose you as a target, Art Bell, if that were merely what I went into with as a search term, I would not know where I was in time. I would have you at some point in time and be downloading information, probably in present time.
0: Uh-huh.
1: If I qualified that search with present time or present location, that's where I would be, downloading information about your present location. If I qualified it with Art Bell and I looked at the most significant event in your life, that's where I would be.
0: Or could you look at Art Bell 1999
1: no.
0: or 2000?
1: No.
0: No?
1: No, because calendrical time has no meaning to in the collective unconscious. Think of time as the fourth dimension. Mind, where we operate from, is in the fifth dimension.
0: Okay, I've got you. Could you then look at a period of time where there was a benchmark event, let's say in the coming problems we're going to have with the ozone, and look at a benchmark point and then reference Art Bell?
1: Yes. What we do is, if we're looking in the past, we bracket our target with benchmark events. If we're looking into the future, we download milestones, very key events, and we know when we hit that milestone, what the next milestone will be.
0: I think I've got it. All right. Then let us touch on matters relating to Father Malachi Martin when we come back, and we will be back shortly, and then we will go to the phones.
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1: Good morning, everybody. I'm Art Bell. My guest tonight is Ed Dames, Major Ed Dames of SciTech. Remote viewing. If you don't know what remote viewing is, stay tuned, and we'll try and roll over the basics if we get an opportunity once again. I'm presuming most of you out there generally know what we're talking about or have a pretty good hint. In a moment, I've got kind of a surprise coming up for Ed, so stay tuned.
0: Now we take you back to the night of August 4th, 1997, on Art Bell, Somewhere in Time.

0: My guest is Ed Dames, and he is not expecting the following. I just got this fax minutes ago. Let's see, when did it clear? 1:19, I guess it cleared my machine. Dear Art, we are SciTech graduates who completed training under Ed Dames in January of this year. There is no question that Ed is scrupulously honest, sincere, and very caring. Remote viewing works and is important to the next generation's well-being. We've been out of communication with Ed for too long due to the quickening. Please tell him that he will soon receive an explanation by fax on his line. Unfortunately, we were unaware of Ed being your guest tonight, so we were at the movie Contact. Oh, you saw Contact too, and I agree it is excellent. We will be ordering a tape of tonight's program. And this is from Richard and Charles, and I will not give their last names, but they can if they want to. I think they're on the phone. Richard and Charles, are you there?
1: Yes, yes.
0: All right. I've never done this before. You two graduated from SciTech?
1: We did indeed in January, the end of January.
0: Well, you're a rare breed. Not too many people have actually gone through the course, you know, physically gone through the course. So
1: it was a privilege to meet Ed and to train under him.
0: So this fax then is accurate. In other words, you've gone through the whole thing. It's real.
1: It's very real. And I did view the Hale-Bopp companion or the tube coming off of Hale-Bopp, and it's coming down in Africa in the spring of next year.
0: Ed, you're on the line with him now. These are two of your graduates.
2: Richard, it's good to hear your voice.
1: It's been too long, Ed.
2: This is a father-son team, by the way.
0: A father-son team?
2: Mm-hmm. Our first father-son team.
0: Really? How old is the son?
3: 32.
0: 32, huh?
3: Yes.
0: What made you guys decide to go and take such an extensive course?
1: When I first heard Ed on your program, I knew this is what we had to do. You didn't give any contact information, so I had to track him down, and it was not easy, but I did it.
0: Yeah, Ed is not easy to track down, that's
1: no,
0: true.
1: But I was able to track him down, and I knew that the opportunity was fleeting, so I knew I had to act quickly.
0: And is there any question in your mind that this is real?
1: No question in my mind either.
0: No, huh? You saw it demonstrated. You did it yourself. You learned how to do it.
1: Absolutely.
0: And you've looked at some of the things we've been talking about tonight.
1: Yes.
3: Well, we just got in, actually, just a few minutes ago. So to say yes is, that's to hear the beginning of the program.
0: Yeah, well, I really appreciate getting both of you on the line. I've never talked, you know, on the air to a graduate of SciTech before.
3: Actually, you did one time.
0: Did I?
3: It was me. It was almost the end of the show. This is Charles, the son. It was the very end of the show, and the last time Ed was on, I believe, and he had already signed off, and I called in and babbled for a couple of seconds.
0: How long was the course that you folks took?
3: 11 days, was it?
1: Well, a total of 10 with a 9 days with a 1 day off in the middle, making it 10.
0: 10 days, huh? And what would you say to people out there who doubt this, who doubt? No, there's a lot of people who doubt. They think this is New Age gobbledygook.
1: It's as old as man, and it's new because we've forgotten, and now we're again learning.
0: And do you see the future ominously, as Ed does, with regard to the environment?
3: I would say, this is Charles, I would say that even a blind man could see that we're in for a heap of trouble.
0: Yeah, you two are right. I'm afraid it's pretty easy to see now.
1: Your book is very accurate, Ed. Art.
0: Thank you.
1: Excuse me.
0: All right, well, listen, you two, I just wanted to pop this one in on Ed, and I wanted to hear from somebody who had actually graduated. Do you use
2: Barely.
0: Do you use this now in your, I don't want to say everyday lives, but do you use it? Have you used it since graduation?
1: We have used it since graduation. I have used it since graduation. This is Richard. And haven't used it for a time. And I need to get back to it, and I need to be in touch with Ed for some refreshment.
0: All right.
3: In here, Charles.
0: All right. Well, listen, both of you, I won't hold you. I really thank you for coming on at this late hour.
3: And I would just like to say, in closing, I'd say for on behalf of our world anyway, thanks to Ed and Joni and all of the SciTech staff for bringing this great skill into the population.
0: All right, gentlemen.
3: Thanks,
0: thank
3: Ed.
0: You.
2: Richard,
3: thanks,
2: Ed. Good to hear your voice.
0: Well,
2: strangers.
0: There you are, Ed, a couple of graduates. Let's turn our attention for a moment to Father Malachi Martin. He is one of the most intriguing, real individuals that I've ever had the pleasure to interview. And he has made certain references to the future that seem to coincide with yours, Ed, as, by the way, the Hopis have as well in their prophecy. So much of this seems to have a lot of synchronicity to it regarding our rather immediate future. What can you tell us about Father Martin?
2: It's nothing about Father Martin. It's a series of topical searches that are really in his bailiwick. I think he'd be very interested in. But actually, requests that were submitted to SciTech, sort of popular demand cases.
0: Right.
2: By topical search, I mean that instead of a discrete target, a thing or a person or a place or an event,
0: right,
2: we're looking at a topic, and we don't really know the parameters of the search. So it's sort of a very general swath. We begin with a series of TRV, technical remote viewing probes, to see what we're dealing with. And we conducted these probes against four topics that were very, very interesting to us. And I want to give you the results of those probes if you're interested.
0: Am I?
2: One of them is the topic of 666.
0: The number of the beast.
2: Mm-hmm. And in all cases, when we target that as a topical idea using our methods and techniques, the results are the same. Money. Now, I thought we were looking at, my idea was, well, gee, is this a computer chip or all these things that
0: money
2: have been talked about? But all we get is just
0: money.
2: That's it.
0: Wow.
2: It was just downright flabbergasting.
0: All right.
2: Okay?
0: That's one.
2: The mark of the beast
0: is money.
2: No, it is not money. 666 has...
0: Oh, you're saying 666 is not the mark of the beast. That's the mark of money. The mark of the beast is...
2: These are the ideas that are embedded in the collective unconscious, associated with 666 as money. Associated with the mark of the beast are animal parts in human bodies, and essentially xenotransplants, a whole new industry. Which is a very interesting thing, and I'd like to really have a private discussion with Father Martin about this, because what that means is the potential for people with a lot of money to buy cow's hearts or a pig's bladder or things like that to replace, as your parts wear out, our natural parts, to replace them with the parts of beasts, and thereby rendering you immortal. And so your soul is trapped in this body, which is slowly but surely becoming more beast-like, and you are really you gain immortality, but your soul is trapped here on terra firma, and I'm not so certain that that's allowable.

0: other topics, too.
1: Yeah, okay, we'll get to those. But I've got to agree with you, Ed. I'm not so sure in the grand scheme of things, and I'm not so sure I'm not talking about God now, that this is something we ought to be doing. I'm very thoughtful on that matter. Anyway, you say there are two more things.
0: The Antichrist.
1: Yes.
0: I put this one off for a couple of years, actually. I was a little bit spooked by it, to tell you the truth. I don't spook easily. But this one, I didn't know if I wanted to know. And we ran it as a project. Now, when we run these, the viewers are in the blind. They do not know what the target is.
1: Right.
0: Okay? So that should be stressed. And they're advanced targets, too. You wouldn't want to try this as an inexperienced viewer. They're too difficult to handle. The Antichrist is a field effect. It's not a person. This was very surprising. That's why I'm talking about it, because it was surprising to us.
1: A field effect.
0: A field effect that exists in all of us, as opposed to something else termed, in modern Christianity, the false prophet. Now, this is still in progress. It's very scary. Like I say, I don't scare easily, but this one, this idea is sort of the cutting edge, the manifestation of the idea of the Antichrist in flesh and blood. A person, but not really a person. It looks like a person. I'm using the word it because I don't know what to call this. I've never seen anything like it.
1: So if I'm hearing this correctly, I'm not sure I am. You're saying this is an effect that will manifest itself in all of us.
0: That's the Antichrist. When we run that term as a topic, we get sort of a field effect that exists everywhere. But when we attack the topical term called the false prophet, we get a physical, I'll call it a person for now, a physical person and an individual. It's really an entity that's masquerading as a person. And this, if remote viewing does nothing else except track and identify and maintain a track of this false prophet, then it's accomplished its goal. Because this is a scary thing. And we're working on that now to see where it is in time and when it will manifest itself here in physical form.
1: We haven't hit the fourth thing yet, but I've already got a
0: question.
1: That's
0: the fourth thing.
1: What is? All right. I've got a question I want to ask.
0: Mm-hmm.
1: How locked in stone are the events that we're talking about? Have you yet determined whether there are various timelines and various possibilities for the future, or at some point do things become locked in, or, Ed, are things always locked in?
0: The potentials are multivariate. There are potentials to do any number of things, but the actual routes that we take, those are the real timelines. There aren't any alternative timelines, necessarily. There are alternative futures, roads that we can take. But when you have a large momentum, a whole lot of inertia that's built up, and the direction is fairly predictable. Let me give you an example. I've used this before. Geophysical events like earthquakes and volcanoes, those are really easy things to predict. It's almost a done deal, fait accompli. But individual participation in events is not a given.
1: What about collective? In other words,
0: collectively, like wars and things like that.
1: Yes.
0: Those are pretty easy to predict, unfortunately.
1: And not so easy to avoid.
0: No, I'd have to say no, because they result from the decisions of a great number of people en masse. And that's like a bit, that's tantamount to an earthquake, allegorically speaking.
1: Wow. So
0: as individuals.
1: These are the kinds of benchmarks that you look for in the past or the future.
0: Yes.
1: These collective gigantic events that you can sort of timestamp with.
0: Right. So that when we know, for instance, for next spring, for instance, we know that there are hurricane season on the American East Coast, the North American East Coast, will be absolutely devastating. We know that that's followed by the next milestone. And then when we see the next milestone, we know what's after that. So although we cannot discern chronological periods, we can discern the milestones that bracket events that way.
1: That makes sense. You know what I don't like about all this is it makes sense.
0: That's one of the reasons why

0: technical remote viewing is a seller, why it sells, because it makes sense.
1: Guess for me, what effect having so many remote viewers out there, just guess for me, I'm really, really curious. I mean, here you will have people roaming at will, not a few, as there once were with the military program, or even quite a few, as there may be now, but perhaps even millions, ultimately, certainly hundreds of thousands at the very least, with this ability. How might that affect events that seem to be coming? Could remote viewing, in other words, actually begin to change it?
0: It will, in terms of because we can see, we have a grander vision, and we have almost more dimensions that we can look at. We have more room to move and to maneuver. First of all, put simply,
1: Ed, if an individual, for example, was able to look ahead in time and see that an 18-wheeler was going to squish him into roadkill, he'd be sure and stay out of the way of an 18-wheeler at the appropriate point. So if mankind, hundreds of thousands or even millions of people, began to see what was coming, they'd get out of the way of the 18-wheeler, wouldn't they?
0: It hasn't been my experience all the time that that's necessarily true.
1: But isn't that one possibility of the exponential growth of remote viewing?
0: First of all, what's going to happen is this is going to do an end run around orthodox science.
1: Uh-huh.
0: You're going to have a lot of people out there who are demonstrating every day and many times a day that this is real, that they just found something they were looking for, whether it's the Lost Dutchman mine or a missing brooch or whatever,
1: right,
0: over and over again. And science is going to be forced to look at this. There are elements of science that are looking at it now. As you know, we train scientists and engineers. But orthodox mainstream science is going to be forced to stand up and take note. And then culturally, something's going to happen. I don't know what that is right now. I haven't had time to look.
1: Well, you have referred many times to a spiritual event. At least that's the way you described it, as possibly a spiritual event.
0: We have not been able to. We've bottomed out on that one, Art. We just have not been able to get our teeth into that effectively.
1: So there are some places that you cannot yet go.
0: It appears so. Mm-hmm. Off limits or sacred or however you want to call it. Maybe, or we might not have the hardware or the software, might not have the brain power or the programming yet to be able to discern the forms and the natures of these kinds of events.
1: How much more growth is possible, do you feel, with remote viewing? Is there still a lot to learn for you? I mean, you're the guy at the top right now. Is there still a lot ahead of us?
0: I'm not going to do any more research on this. I'm passing the baton to other people. I have my own pet projects. I believe that it's going to undergo a tremendous a quantum leap in evolution, but I don't know what that's going to look like. I just feel that it's going to happen.
1: All right. This has been good and comprehensive, Ed. The phones have been ringing like crazy. Let's give them an hour of telephone calls, and we will have done it. All right?
0: Okay, we'll do that.
1: All right. Ed Dames, Major Ed Dames from SciTech, is my guest. I suspect we probably have your attention. When we come back, we're going to dive into the telephones.
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1: Obviously, because of all the information in this program, I know I can already tell because of all the faxes I'm getting. A lot of you are going to want copies of this

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1: Are you convinced that there are governments above governments? Governments that we don't vote for. Governments that are controlling presidents or prime ministers or leaders of other nations.
2: There's no doubt there were two governments. There's the provisional government and the permanent government. And that every once in a while you have a charade called an election. Presidents come and go, but they're there, and they just keep on keeping on, as it were.
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1: We've got Robert in Houston.
3: There's this lady that I've seen about 4 or 5 times in my lifetime. She's tall and skinny. She had on some tight blue jeans, some Indian moccasins. She had on a rainbow striped poncho and a little flop hat. I saw this woman when I was about 8 or 9. I saw her again. I was living in Dallas, Texas. I was on the bus and she was standing outside.
1: Did she look like she aged?
3: No. And here's the crazy thing. About 5 years ago, me and two of my brothers, we all went on a cruise to St. Thomas down in the very
1: No, don't tell me.
3: We got on one of these little jitney buses, and my brother, he said, see that lady over there? So we saw that lady in Jacksonville. Last November, my brother died. He had surgery. He had woke up. He was getting ready to eat his breakfast and everything. And he said, oh, he said, I got to get off the phone. He said, I got company. He said, you know the lady we saw down there in St. Thomas? He said, she's sitting over there in the chair. He said, let me talk to her. I'll call you back. 15 minutes later, my niece called back. He was dead.
1: He was dead. She was deaf. Great story.
0: Now we take you back to the night of August 4th, 1997, on Art Bell, Somewhere in Time.

0: Wildcard Line. You're on the air with Ed Dames. Good morning.
1: Good morning.
0: Hi, where are you?
1: This is Marion from Fair Oaks. Hi, Ed.
2: Hi.
1: Remember number 48, your mother's son team?
2: Oh, I certainly do. How could I forget? This is a mother-son team now.
0: You're kidding.
2: No, we have we had a mother-son team, and we've had everything except the father-daughter team.
1: It was the greatest experience of my life.
0: In other words, you're another graduate.
1: Oh, absolutely. I just love taking that course. It's
0: How long ago did you take the course, ma'am?
1: February.
0: February.
1: Yes.
0: What do you feel you got out of it? Well, no, a million questions. Why? What made you take it in the first place?
1: You mentioned that earlier in the program, and I fit into the 20% who have some psychic ability. And all my life, I've been getting into trouble with it because it's uncontrollable, it's unreliable. I don't know when I'm psychic. I don't know when I'm analytical. And my son was the one who heard about Ed Dames on your show and insisted that I go take this course. So I did, and I love it because now I know.
0: Now you can control it.
1: Absolutely. And now I know when I'm on and when I'm off. It's great. It really is. I mean, this has answered so many questions for me.
0: Have you ventured, what have you done with it? This is a good question. Even Ed should be interested. Since leaving SciTech, since you were there physically, what have you done with it?
1: Let me give you a good example. My son came over to my house one night. He says, Mom, you got to work a project right now, right now. I said, oh, boy, you know. So he gave me the project. I was blind. I did not know what I was working on.
0: Uh-huh.
1: I came up with the fact that I saw a man with scraggly hair. I came up with colors of black and purple, and it kind of made me think that I might be dealing with a black person. I saw that this person smashed into something or smashed something.
0: Yes.
1: And it was a live person. It was not a dead person. And a bunch of other little things I came up with. But after the project was over, my son told me what I was looking at. And what had happened is one of his very good friends had been missing for 4 days. And he says, I'm going right now over to the wife and tell her he's alive. Now, what happened was the next morning after I had run this project, my son's friend walked out of the woods. He had been in the woods for 4 days. He had smashed his car, his Jeep, whatever it was that he took into the mountains near the Oregon border. And when he came out of the woods, he was wearing a purple shirt, and he was filthy from head to toe. That was the black that I saw.
0: Pretty.
1: But I knew he was alive.
0: Pretty practical use, huh?
1: Absolutely. I mean, it made the wife sleep easier.
0: So you've used this in your everyday life, then?
1: Yes. Yes, I have. I've looked at some things coming up in my life, too, and that's kind of spooky and interesting. Just for fun and games, a couple of us worked on the A-10 plane when it first went down. I found a lost heir. Somebody was looking for an heir to a small estate. And I helped find the air.
0: Ed, do you ever wonder, Ed, what your students do after they've gone, or do they pretty much stay in touch, or do they venture out on their own like this?
2: I don't even want to ask.
0: Well, anyway.
2: Actually, we hire some of our graduates.
0: Oh, you do?
2: Please say hi to Alex for me, Mary.
1: Will do, and say hi to Joni for me.
0: All right, thank you so much.
1: I miss you guys.
0: Thank you, ma'am, so much.
1: Thank you.
0: Take care.
2: No.
0: That's really interesting. What are the odds of getting a couple of students? Of course, I called one, but this one came in, boom, just like that. Fascinating. East of the Rockies, you're on the air with Ed Dames. Good morning.
3: Hi, Art.
0: Hi.
3: This is Chad from Austin.
0: Austin, Texas.
3: Yeah. Yes. I'm thinking a few shows back, we had Father Martin on.
0: Yes.
3: And someone called in and they asked if God could have populated this planet, is it possible for Satan to have populated other planets? And he said yes. And then eventually he said that it was safe to say aliens and UFOs and that kind of thing from other planets was demonic in origin. Now, having said that, I kind of feel like maybe some of what Ed is doing, especially most recently, the laser and contacting, I'm afraid that some of that may be influenced by evil.
0: Well, I'm sure...
2: I think the Catholic Church would agree with you. And one of their catechisms about 15 years ago, it certainly points in that direction. I have some personal opinions along those lines. But yes, there's many people, particularly Catholics, that really are spooked by technical remote viewing because of catechisms that the Church has put out.
0: So, Ed, do you think a lot about that? When I mean, here you're going forth with a project. You might call it even Project Contact. You're calling it Project Starman, but the end result is going to be contact if it works. Are you sure what you're going to connect with?
2: Yes, sure. I'm I bet my life on it, Art.
0: Maybe you're doing that.
2: Mm-hmm.
0: Caller, thank you very much. Take care. Austin, Texas. East of the Rockies, you're on the air. Hi.
4: Most of what you are describing as remote viewing, I apparently have been doing all my life. And not having as much control, obviously, but having the ability to cross into certain boundaries, both between what we call extraterrestrials and spiritual-related beings and time, both forward and backwards. I guess my interest here is seeing whether or not I can make contact with Ed in particular and what he thinks of the possibility that beings coming into physical form with inherent abilities and code signatures that they don't necessarily understand but learn as they use it.
0: Well, maybe Ed understands what you're saying right now.
4: Do you understand what I'm saying, Ed?
2: No, I'm a simple man,
4: and
2: I honestly don't.
4: I have been used since I was a little kid. Anyone could ask me a question, and I could pull out information and answer questions at will about subjects.
2: That's direct knowledge.
0: Okay. All right. There are a lot of people like this. And, you know, inevitably when we do shows like this, people go up and say, oh, I've been remote viewing all my life. Not really.
2: What we needed as an intelligence collection tool was the consistency to be able to use this ability in life or death situations or where deadly force was to be employed, unfortunately. And the natural abilities, untrained, were slip sliding around and not and hit and miss.
0: Yeah.
2: And especially apparent was that the naturals, people with natural ability, the greats, did not know when they were on target. And they did not know when they were off. I mean,
0: so the information
2: was still waiting for Japan to sink.
0: Right. So the information is not of great use when you can't.
2: Because we don't know when the people who are naturally talented and gifted are on and when they're off. Because they themselves don't have that. And that's what we teach our students, to know when you're on and when you're off.
0: I've got you. First time caller line, you're on the air. Hi.
5: Yeah, good morning.
0: Good morning, sir.
5: Yeah, my name's Matt, and I'm from Fallon, Nevada.
0: Yes, sir.
5: Yeah, I wanted to ask Major Dane there a question here. I pretty much followed your show there, Art, here for about the past year. Matter of fact, it's my birthday tonight, or actually this morning here, and this is the first time being able to get a hold of you here for 12 months.
0: All right.
2: It's my mother's birthday today, too.
5: Yeah, thank you. Yeah, I followed your show here, and I followed, you know, pretty much Major Daniel through the path, you know, the plant pathogen and everything else. And
0: right.
5: I'm wondering, have you guys been able to break through the year 2000 barrier? Is there going to be a light at the end of the tunnel for all of us here? Because my own feeling is that, this is a gut feeling that we are in for some pretty bad times. It's going to come quick, swift, hard, and it's going to be pretty horrific. But in the long run, it's going to be better for all the generations beyond.
0: All right, this is basically the light at the end of the tunnel question, and you did tonight for the first time answer that you can look past this whatever it is.
2: Yes, and I couldn't agree with your caller more. There is light at the end of the tunnel, but it's awful grim on the way there. Awful grim.
0: A rough tunnel.
2: Yes. That's why I'm choosing not to really talk about it publicly anymore. I'm going to put the monkey on other people's backs now. Let them remote view that. I've done that already.
0: All right. East of the Rockies, you're on the air with Major Ed Dames. Hi.
6: Hello, gentlemen. Good morning.
0: Good morning, sir. Where are you?
6: I'm in Ohio.
0: Okay.
6: I have just a couple of questions. I was wondering, how long do you estimate for the average person to develop the skills to do technical remote viewing?
0: Now, there is a good question. Ed, if they had your modules, if somebody had all your modules, which, of course, they can't right now, but let's say they did, and they wanted to sit down and begin to acquire the skills, how long would it take the average person?
2: With module 1 and 2, 2 allows you to solve problems.
0: Uh-huh.
2: I would say probably 3 months, 2.5 to 3 months, because you have to practice. It is a skill, and it requires practice. So you practice against unknown targets, blind targets, and we teach you how to set up those problem sets and select them. About 3 months.
0: Okay.
6: In hours, how would that be? I mean, are you talking a certain amount of hours a day or per
2: yes,
6: week?
2: Yes, I am. About an hour a day for 3 months.
6: Okay.
0: All right.
6: Excellent. Thank you very much.
0: Thank you very much for the call. First time caller line, you're on the air with Major Ed Dames. Hi.
7: Hi. How's it going? This is the first time I've ever gotten to go through. My name's Mike. I'm calling from Tennessee.
0: Yes, Mike.
7: I was wanting to say, he touched on the subject about the Antichrist and the false prophet.
0: Yes.
7: And with the new information available on your show, I think it was a week or so ago, about the new computer sentient entity that's capable.
0: Sentient computers, yeah.
7: Yeah,
0: yes.
7: And the robotics capable of mimicking human movement. Would it be possible that the combination of those two could come together into embodiment of what could be considered an antichrist or the false prophet?
0: Well, I thought Ed had a particularly good answer with regard to the Antichrist. But, Ed, it is true that we're on the edge of artificial intelligence. The Japanese just developed a robot that moves with fluid motion, albeit an early crude one, but it's pretty eerie to watch. We're on the edge of some pretty strange stuff.
2: The only, in terms of artificial intelligence and robotics, and there is a sentient machine over the horizon, and it has the characteristics of, generally speaking, a sort of a loyal, patient guard dog type of a feel to it, and that's the only thing we've really been able to roll up against in the future in terms of artificial intelligence.
0: A loyal, patient guard dog.
2: Yeah.
0: At least that doesn't sound too awful.
2: No, it doesn't.
0: East of the Rockies, you're on the air with Major Ed Dames. Good morning.
8: Good morning, Art Johns from Pittsburgh.
0: Yes, sir.
8: I'd like to ask the Major, could he share with the audience, I'm sure that him and his team has remote viewed the Cydonia area.
0: Ah. Ah, yes, of course, Cydonia, Mars. What about it, Major?
2: We remote viewed it extensively since 1986, and particularly the feature that's come to be known as the tetrahedron.
0: Yes.
2: That specific feature, and that is it's a man-made feature, and we look at it extensively.
0: Do you really want to say man-made, or do you want to say artificial?
2: there was another race on Mars a long, long time ago, and they were, for all intents and purposes, like us. They breathed different gases, and they were different genetically, but they were men and women.
0: Men. All right. Stay right there. We've got a half hour to go.
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2: Are you convinced that there are governments above governments? Governments that we don't vote for. Governments that are controlling presidents or prime ministers or leaders of other nations.
3: There's no doubt there were two governments. There's the provisional government and the permanent government. And that every once in a while you have a charade called an election. Presidents come and go, but they're there, and they just keep on keeping on, as it were.
0: Now we take you back to the night of August 4th, 1997, on Art Bell, Somewhere in Time.

0: people are writing, what about the Phoenix Lights? What about the Phoenix Lights? We covered that earlier. And Ed Dames is indeed going to target the Phoenix Lights, and that will be a subject for an upcoming show. Back now to Major Ed Dames, and here's one by fax that I consider to be a really good question, Ed. Is there any way for someone to block, intercept, or otherwise interrupt a remote view? I had heard of psychic guards around the White House, and I was wondering if such a thing might be done to actually prevent technical remote viewing. Is that a question you can answer?
1: Yes, it's a myth. Can't be done. The only things that we've run into, and I hope I don't lose some tape sales on this one, the only thing that we know of that can effectively block or edit our information is angels. We seem to be sharing this space with what I would call an angelic mind.
0: Why do you say angels or angelic presences? Why? What leads you to use that name?
1: The things that we have seen, although we cannot perceive their form, we know that there are intelligences that are present as entities in this space where we're at when we remote view. And having studied those over the years, they fit the definition that the church fathers have given to angels. And so we call them angels. They appear to fit the description in every way, description.
0: So then why not? Angels.
1: Right, yeah.
0: First time caller line, you're on the air with Major Ed Dames. Hi.
2: Hello.
0: Hello. I can barely hear you. Where are you?
2: Jackson, Mississippi.
0: All right. Well, on the air you are, sir. Go ahead.
2: Yes. Ed, this is John Doe of Lucidale.
0: John Doe, huh?
2: Yes, but right. From Jackson. Lucidale, Mississippi, is number one in the South for sightings. You might not hear any information about that, but this is John Doe, and he would tell you why.
0: Sir, I'm not clear what you're saying.
2: Yes, yes.
0: But what is it you're telling us?
2: UFO sightings. UFO sightings.
0: Oh, sightings.
2: In Lucidale, Mississippi. They are no longer UFOs. They are IFOs. They have been identified. As you may know, a week or a couple of days ago on Fox 40, they showed pictures of a UFO hovering over the earth. And
0: they showed actually many pictures. He's referring, Ed, to the Fox special. I don't know whether you have.
1: I don't watch television.
0: You don't watch TV?
1: No, I haven't.
0: Really?
1: Many years. I know about it because I read the newspaper. But
0: well, what they did is they had a program called UFOs: The Best Video Evidence. And of course, we live in the age of camcorders, and there was some very impressive video evidence of these things. You know,
1: those are great targets because they make you have chain of custody. The information that you're downloading via TRV is directly attributable to that specific thing that's on the video, as opposed to a generic.
0: And so in that way, you can go after the Phoenix Lights.
1: Absolutely. I don't know what they look like yet, but we're going to make sure that you and your listeners who are interested understand that a specific photo that is generally agreed to be representative of that event is what our target is, and then we go into the matrix, the collective unconscious.
0: Yeah, I've got you. Wild card line, you're on the air with Major Ed Dames. Hi.
3: Hi, this is Jesse in Las Vegas.
0: Hi, Jesse.
3: Major Dames, I was wondering, concerning the Americas, both North and South America, if there are any areas or regions that you would consider safe zones, or perhaps you would consider them more suitable to human survival in light of the upcoming events.
1: Actually, there is a spot in Canada, right over the U.S. line in it's called Lake Valley, and western or mid British Columbia.
3: That's kind of ironic. I was thinking like maybe around Edmonton, Alberta, about that latitude.
1: It's a little bit too far north, but survivability is pretty high in that region.
0: You know, it's interesting, Ed. If we go back a year to when we did the very first program you and I did, the alarm bells are going off, because I remember you're saying exactly that same thing that long ago, a year ago. I remember the question about safe zones, and you identified one just exactly where you said it was just now. So,
1: no, I don't remember that.
0: I do. I do. And there were a couple of others, and one you wouldn't name. And my guess would be it's probably somewhere near Polynesia. Just a wild guess. East of the Rockies, you're on the air with Major Ed Dames. Hi.
4: Good morning, gentlemen. I was just curious about the connection with Colonel Philip Corso. We're all aware of how he says that crash debris was seeded into the industrial complex.
0: Yes.
4: And I was curious, Mr. Dames referred to the time travel problem where they went back and took all the tangible evidence.
0: Yes.
4: And I was wondering if he would be suggesting that Colonel Corso is not saying...
0: In other words, all of that evidence should have disappeared.
4: Right. Or if possible, that the evidence that, or the things that Colonel Corso fed to the complex was, in fact, from possibly other retrievals, and he was specifically speaking about Roswell alone.
0: All right. Good question, Ed. You said virtually the stuff disappeared, so what could Corso have had?
1: Well, remember that it wasn't policed up. It disappeared because the event all of a sudden didn't happen. So it vaporized. It vanished. It wasn't there. Colonel Corso was a project manager. Project managers in the military-industrial community at the Department of Defense level are colonels. And what they do is most of the time,
0: mm-hmm.
1: Particularly in the past, they did not understand science and technology. But they managed many brilliant scientists and engineers, never understanding the physics and the technology behind it. All that we cared about as project managers, I was one for several projects, was build this and make sure it works so I can use it in battle.
0: Sure.
1: Period. And the wireheads and the scientists that designed the equipment were the ones that really had access to the science and technology. Whatever they told the project manager was the only thing the project manager had to deal with. Okay? So sometimes stories get convoluted, and sometimes hearsay becomes, well, I remember that as fact over the years, and I've seen this happen again and again. There was no tangible debris. There was no infiltration of physical technology into mainstream technology. That didn't happen.
0: All right. You have looked at the Roswell crash, but it is reasonable to conclude that over all these years, there may have been others.
1: There was another crash that we know about, and it was not an alien craft. And I mentioned this once before. It was the first of a series of tests that will begin in a couple of years. And what happens in the first sequence of tests on this prototype model of a flying thing is that it spins out and away. It essentially disappears and moves back in about five decades and crashes. When that crashes, it has technology aboard that represents four or five generations of technology ahead of what was available there.
0: Looking at our own stuff.
1: And for all intents and purposes, it's alien because we don't have the technological base to even understand the material science, much less the physics and the electronics.
0: The magic thing.
1: That's right.
0: Uh-huh. All right, west of the Rockies, you're on the air with Major Ed Dames. Hi.
5: Yes, it's Kathy from Phoenix.
0: Hi, Kathy.
5: Pretend I have an IQ of 70, and let me summarize the one point that has gotten me stymied tonight.
0: All right.
5: Aliens are watching us. These aliens will occupy the Earth with human beings, but they are angry. Am I right?
0: I think you're mixing a lot of things together here. Ed, did you say aliens are watching us?
1: There is a race. I would not call them alien for other reasons. I'd say they're very, very similar to ourselves. Genetically, they're similar. So I don't call them aliens.
5: Okay, they are watching us.
0: Yes.
1: Yes.
0: Okay.
5: They are angry.
1: Yes.
5: Right, why are they angry?
1: Because this is a home. Think of them as colonists.
5: Right.
1: Think of them as a resettlement colony. Coming back to an ancestral homeland, either coming back from the past or back in the future, it doesn't matter at this juncture.
5: Okay, and they are upset with the way we are treating their home.
1: That's correct.
5: If they are that advanced, why don't they step in and help us?
1: Because we share a common destiny, and we're participating on, we have to participate on our own in a destiny. And also, there's some other operational factors. One is there are not that many of them, perhaps 20,000.
5: Oh. So, in other words, this is more like a non-intervention type thing?
1: I'd rather sit down with them and have a tete-a-tete and ask them those questions than try to down. Honestly, that's one of the reasons why Starman exists, is to do just that. Instead of trying to use remote viewing, because it is a lot of work to do this, to discern all of their cultural background, their history, and those kinds of things. I'd rather meet them
0: Ed, you're using technical remote viewing to assemble the mechanical aspects of initiate communication.
1: A signal beacon, that's correct.
0: Okay.
1: So that we can ask those questions.
5: Oh, very good.
0: All
5: okay.
0: Right. All right, ma'am?
5: Yes, thank you.
0: Thank you very much. First time caller line, you're on the air with Major Ed Dames. Hi.
6: Yes, how you doing?
0: Turn your radio off, please.
6: Thank you.
0: Where are you?
6: I'm back here in Mississippi.
0: Okay, we just talked to you, sir. One call per show is name of the tune. East of the Rockies, you're on the air with Major Ed Dames. Hi.
7: Hello, Art.
0: Hello.
7: As someone who has been plagued by psychic activity my whole life, I would have to agree with everything that Ed is saying.
0: You said plagued by.
7: Plagued by. Very confusing growing up, predicting things and stuff like that. There was one time I predicted my father's best friend's death. That was about the age of 12. As far as remote viewing and stuff goes, though, I've been trying. I'm 27 now. I've been trying to tie all this together. And as far as remote viewing goes and looking in time and stuff, I've been experimenting with sending messages back to myself.
0: Really?
7: Yeah. And I've had some very interesting results. I've been trying to win the lottery, of course.
0: Well, that's a good
7: practice. Well, that's the first thing you do, right?
0: Sure.
7: And some of the results I'm having is instead of trying to send back digits, that doesn't seem to work very well, I try to, like, maybe get the lottery card, fill out the little black dots, and then try to send back the pattern of the dots.
0: Huh.
7: And that seems to get close. Like, they're adjacent to each other. Like, the patterns are there.
0: Ed, would that be a way around the number problem?
1: Yes, as a matter of fact, it is. It's an analog way around the number problem. As long as you stay in a right brain modality and not move over to that linear left brain modality, you can get away with things like that. But essentially what he's doing is you're remote viewing. You are remote viewing.
7: Is that basically what it is?
1: Yeah. And for people like me, and who don't understand what it's like to grow up and have natural talent, life can be very scary indeed, because you're perceiving a lot more information that you can't form fit into any knowns, and that's pretty scary for people.
7: Well, it's more trying to find guidance. You know, I was a great Roman Catholic. You know, it just didn't work out. You know,
1: well,
7: it's considered a bad thing.
1: They're not going to let you remote view either.
7: No, they're not.
1: A priesthood needs to maintain. You have to go to them to get that kind of license to do that.
7: Right, right. Art, since I'm on the air, can I just ask permission? Can I have maybe give you a code word here so I can get you to recognize one of my emails?
0: Sure.
7: Let's say the word will be. Should I do it off the air or?
0: No.
7: Okay,
0: Of course, if you do it on the air, I might get a $1,000.
7: Well, I'm working at Kinko's right now, so we'll say coil binding.
0: Coil binding, all right. Well, I'll remember that one, all right.
7: All right, thank you very much, gentlemen.
0: Take care. Ed, what about remote viewing for profit? Now, he just sort of touched on it a little bit, but one would presume that you could look ahead at the stock market and make general determinations about whether the present 8,000 plus or 8,200, whatever it is right
1: Absolutely.
0: Now.
1: Absolutely. You can do all of that. And, in fact, I've often joked with my sons about collectibles. Who knows what the collectible is going to be, 10 years from now. Remote view that and, find out what's collectible, coffee cups or telephones or whatever.
0: So this is not wrong. I mean, it is not sort of cosmically or karmically wrong to profit by it?
1: I don't have the answer to that, Art. I don't know.
0: Well, that's a good answer in itself. East of the Rockies, you're on the air with Major Ed Deems. Hello.
1: I don't know.
8: Hello.
0: Hello. Turn your radio off, please.
9: East of the Rockies, you're on the air with Major Ed.
0: Or we're going to have to clear the line.
8: Okay.
0: All right. Where are you?
8: I'm in Missouri.
0: Missouri. All right. Go ahead.
8: Okay, and this is the Art Bell Show.
0: Yes.
8: Great. Art, love your show. Just a quick question for Major Deems.
0: Sure.
8: What do you see in the, or what is your remote viewing scene for like the Midwest, this area, Missouri, Illinois, as far as future events? Is this not a good place to be, or should we be heading somewhere else?
1: Haven't focused on that specifically, and I'm going to wait for the people to learn how to do this using the tapes to do it for themselves. Because it's just too much to look at and too much to do. It's time to put these skills in the other people's hands so they can do this for themselves.
0: And that's exactly what you're doing. Next time we get on the air, whenever that is, Ed, hopefully the Phoenix Lights, you might have some sort of answers for us on those. Those have been really, really plaguing us.
1: Yeah, you can bet that we will.
0: All right. Any other immediate interesting targets, or do you want suggestions about targets?
1: No, we've dropped all of our in-house. We have a couple more murders we have to wrap up, but we're getting out of the murder business. We're going to concentrate on Starman and put a lot of resources into technical support for these tapes. I'm moving right over to the internet for my students now after we're off the phone, and we spend a lot of time there.
0: So, in other words, your students should know that you're about to join them in the chat room.
1: That's correct. In my chat room, on my website.
0: All right. Which is accessible through mine, or what is your web address?
1: www.trv-psitech.com.
0: Oh. Well, those of you who didn't get that, go to my website and click on Ed's name there, and it'll take you right over. Ed, thank you.
1: Happy anniversary again, Art.
0: Thank you.
1: And Ramon.
0: Good night.
1: Good night.
0: All right, well, we've done it again. Tomorrow night, Bob Guccione of Penthouse Magazine fame is going to be here. We will ask him about First Amendment issues, as you might imagine. And we're going to also ask him about cancer, because his wife has cancer, and she's well on the way to being free of it, and he thinks he's got the answer. Tomorrow night, Bob Guccione. Good night.

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1: From the high desert and the great American Southwest, I bid you all good evening and good morning, as the case may be across all these many time zones, from the Hawaiian and Tahitian island chains, eastward to the Caribbean and the U.S. Virgin Islands, south into South America, north to the pole, and worldwide on the Internet. This is Coast to Coast AM. I'm Art Bell. Well, good morning, everybody, and good morning in Canada. One of our new affiliates, CFUN, C-F-U-N-A-M, Vancouver, British Columbia. 50,000 big non-directional watts on 1410. Great to have you on board. We've been hoping to get on CFUN during the week. They've been with us on Dreamland for some time, and now they join us during the week. If we are lucky, we are going to connect with somebody named Philip Hogue here shortly. And he has a very, very interesting book that's called No Such Thing as Doomsday, which is an interesting title. And actually, I guess that's the way we're going to begin our discussion with him about it. It should be very, very instructive indeed. He's actually a preparedness expert. Prepared for what? Prepared for all kinds of things. The Soviet threat gone? Really? Maybe not. At any rate, we'll try and connect with him here in a moment. Are you a survivor? You may find out tonight. The book is No Such Thing as Doomsday. The author, Philip Hogue, lives in the state of Montana with his wife, Arlene, and their five children. Philip has a long involvement in preparedness. He organized, designed, and helped team manage the building of a large underground shelter project. Underground. The project is one of the largest civilian-built underground shelters in the U.S. He also organized a local volunteer fire department, and later, with one of his associates, started a volunteer ambulance service, which they currently operate. Philip lectures and gives classes on the subject of shelter building and preparedness. He's written articles which have appeared in American Survival Guide. He's been interviewed on numerous radio talk shows, now another. He does consulting in the area of shelter design, systems, and organization. So here he is, Philip Hogue. Philip, welcome to the program.
2: Good morning, Art.
1: Good morning. Philip, number one, why did you write a book called No Such Thing as Doomsday?
2: Well, Art, I think that goes back to something that you refer to as the quickening.
1: Yes.
2: And I think that what we're seeing here in the what I would refer to as the end of the age is we're seeing an acceleration of events. And I think all of us on certain levels, or I should say many of us, are tuning in on the level of the mass unconscious, and we're getting an uneasy feeling that things are not right. And when you turn around and start looking at what's going on in the nation and the world, we're seeing a lot of things that are moving toward a point of resolution, a kind of convergence. Whether we're looking at the economy, whether we're looking at international politics, whether we're looking at the environment, whether we're looking at an increase in earth changes, whether it's seismic activity or volcanoes, what I think we're seeing is an acceleration whereby at one hand we're seeing a spiritual awakening, and at the other hand we're seeing kind of a throwing off of planetary darkness. And I think that it's really the uneasiness that a lot of people have is kind of a foreshadowing that we're seeing of future coming events. And the reason I wrote this book, and I invested 10 years into research and study and preparedness and actual activity, was to help people make their preparedness. I know that your show has been very instrumental in waking people up to things that seem to be coming in the future. I mean, whether it's taking people into regression through hypnosis and moving them into the future, whether it's near-death experiences,

0: have to worry about that. Finally, a generation out from under the nuclear Holocaust a possibility. But we really are not, are we?
1: No, and in fact, it's very interesting that it was politically correct back in the 60s to build fallout shelters. But it's very politically incorrect in the eyes of media, the mainline media today, to make any preparedness preparations. And it's kind of ironic because really, just from the nuclear standpoint, the threat factor is a hundredfold greater today than it was in the 60s because we have a proliferation of nuclear technology into third world countries who basically hate us, and I might say for very good reasons many times. And unfortunately, it's not just limited to nuclear technology. The thing that really frightens me equally as much as nuclear technology is the fact that we're getting a proliferation in biological warfare technology.
0: That's right. That's right. The 12 monkeys scenario. Would a shelter protect one from a biological threat?
1: Well, you know, yes. In fact, a lot of the shelters that I've built, when I build a shelter, I don't build it strictly to deal with a nuclear threat. I look at the biological threat, I look at the nuclear threat, and I also look at the natural disturbance threat, whether it's a massive earthquake or some of the very etheric things that people talk about, like pole shift and things that are kind of scientifically hard to get a grasp on in the immediate future, but, you know, there are potential out there. But just looking at the biological threat, the main problem in biological is human contact, and also, depending on how it's dispersed, if it's an agent that's actually dispersed through the air through an aircraft and dusted onto a large area, the stuff is in the air and it's airborne. If you know that this is going on, of course, then you can go into your shelter, and if you have an air filtration system there, you can isolate yourself until the exposure period is over. Now, the very scary thing about biological agents are that, and many times, like in the case of anthrax, you're not going to know that you've been exposed or that an act of biological terrorism has occurred until long after the fact. In fact, when you start seeing the symptoms, it's going to be too late to treat the disease.
0: All right, since you've researched this a little bit, obviously from the point of view of protecting oneself against, say, a biological threat, if you were, Philip, a terrorist, and you wanted to kill massive numbers of people, how would you do it? And what would you use?
1: It's very cost-effective. Anthrax is a real easy one to manufacture. You could put enough in a van and just drive around Manhattan and spray it around on the streets.
0: Really?
1: And be out of there before people started seeing the symptoms, and you could kill several million people. Now, if you really wanted to be effective, you get a DC-8 aircraft, and you load that up, and you just fly over and spray large metropolitan areas.
0: Yikes.
1: I mean, this has been well researched by government agencies. It's a real threat. And
0: do we have detectors for this? In other words, if a DC-8 was up there spraying cities as it went?
1: No, there is.
0: Would we know?
1: Virtually no detection.
0: We wouldn't even know about it.
1: That's correct. Now, there is good detection equipment for chemical warfare threats. But we talked about this earlier, and we ought to probably clarify it for the listening audience. The chemical threat is not as serious as the biological nuclear threat because chemical weapons are deployed in small geographical areas. They disperse very quickly with wind, and you cannot blanket a large area with chemical agents.
0: Perhaps a good battlefield weapon, but not...
1: Correct.
0: Yeah. I understand. In other words, localized effect, then it disperses, it's gone.
1: Now, you know, obviously, you know, people that are really serious about preparedness, the first thing I tell them is if you really want to do something, you need to get out of high

0: populated areas, because you're very vulnerable and dependent in these areas.
1: Because they're going to be the targets.
0: They're going to be the targets, and not only to nuclear, chemical, or biological type situations, but you also have to understand if there is any natural upheaval, if there's an earthquake. We've got a very fragile infrastructure in this nation. We're very centralized in our food and water and power distribution.
1: That was obvious with the recent floods, the problems up in the Spokane area, where power went down and stayed down during cold weather for days. It was awful.
0: Yes, and I know we just went through a spell here in Montana of 30 below. And, you know, I would have moved into my shelter if the power went down. I've got generators down there, and it stays a constant, you know, 48 degrees, and I've got all the luxuries of home there.
1: What do we know? Would you tell me a little bit about anthrax? If somebody should spray that, for example, how would the symptoms manifest themselves? How would it spread? Would it simply be an air mist that would be inhaled, and then what, days or weeks later you begin getting sick, or what? How does that work?
0: I think it's a matter of days.
1: Days.
0: In fact, let's see, I'll have to turn to chapter 4 here.
1: All right.
0: Chemical and biological warfare. Let's see, chapter 44. So you obviously found my book there, right?
1: Oh, yes.
0: Okay.
1: I've got it.
0: And then looking here, let me move on. It's fairly quickly on biological agents. I don't know if I have the exact figures here on the actual time, but it's within days that you start seeing the symptoms. And unless you actually know that you've been immediately exposed to it, it's very difficult to treat it with antibiotics.
1: It is treatable?
0: To a certain extent, it is treatable, yes.
1: But if there were mass exposure, not everybody would get treatment, would they?
0: That would be my assessment. And then there are other more deadly biological agents like Ebola virus. And we're already seeing mainline media preparation for that sort of event and just some of the movies that have been out. But there's a lot of information out there that goes into the fact that there's a very good possibility that Ebola was a man-made virus.
1: When I was young, a lot of the thinking was, if there was a nuclear war, and I suppose this might translate to a biological assault as well, you might not want to be a survivor.
0: Well, let's back up on that.
1: I think
0: that in the mainline media, we've been barraged for years with propaganda from the unilateral disarmament groups. And, you know, they have certain jargon like nuclear winter.
1: Right.
0: Like the Earth will be sterilized for 1,000 years.
1: Right.
0: This is absolutely, totally unscientific and not true. It's very easy to survive nuclear war if you've made preparations. If you've made preparations to protect yourself for 14 to 30 days from fallout, radioactive fallout from the detonation of the nuclear weapon decays very quickly. Now, another thing that they try and mix around and confuse people with is they start talking about Chernobyl. Chernobyl is a completely different situation. The byproducts of a nuclear reactor can take thousands of years to decay. The decay rate of the gamma, alpha, and beta rays produced in nuclear fallout from the detonation of a tactical nuclear weapon are very quick, very quick.
1: Well, we dropped bombs on Hiroshima and Nagasaki, and that was habitable land shortly thereafter.
0: That's correct. In fact, I've seen some old news clips of Nevada nuclear tests, and the day after, they're out there walking around with reporters.
1: It's true.
0: Of course, they probably didn't realize that those reporters were picking up some exposure.
1: Now, it is possible to make a dirty nuclear weapon, isn't
0: That's
1: it?
0: That's correct, it is. And this, you know, I think that type of action would strictly be a terrorist action, because you have to understand from the point of view of real nuclear war, whether it involves the now reformed Soviets or the Red Chinese, the whole tactic, when you look into communist war philosophy, is not to destroy and devastate a country, but to inflict minimal damage to the point that you can take over and use the resources.
1: In other words, you would not want to destroy that which you were seeking to take over.
0: Correct. You wouldn't want to contaminate landscape that you want to occupy.
1: Now, you said reformed Soviet Union. Maybe. Russia is still a pretty strange place. I was there. China is not all that reformed. Economically, they're taking some pretty good steps. Politically, they have not budged. And then, of course, there's North Korea. Stay right where you are, Philip. We'll be right back to you. Philip Hogue is my guest. His book, No Such Thing as Doomsday.
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1: You might warm up your computer. We've got a big announcement coming up at midnight tonight. A lot of you know what it is. Some of you may not. Warm up the Pentium or whatever it is and get ready. All right, back now to Philip Hoge. And, Philip, a lot of people these days would say, fallout shelter, shelter underground for earth changes or biological warfare. Have you lost your mind?
2: Correct.
1: Yeah, people, incorrect, totally, politically incorrect.
2: Well, you know, they said the same thing to Noah.
1: I bet they did. Ship?
2: Yeah, dry land boat.
1: Animals? Building. Have you lost your mind? That's right. All right, somebody named Bill in Rockport, Missouri, sent a fax just now and said, Art, ask Philip, does his perspective on the future reflect generally the current views of Elizabeth Prophet?
2: Well, I'm not sure what he's referring to as the present views of Elizabeth Clare Prophet. I think that, from my understanding of her views, that she is concerned about the situation of the communist threat. But I don't think her concern is limited solely to the communist threat. I think she's also concerned about the potential for disruption of what I would call natural earth changes.
1: Mm-hmm.
2: And, you know, I am concerned about all of this.
1: So the answer really is yes,
2: yes.
1: To some degree. Do you know Elizabeth Clare?
2: Yes, I know her.
1: Uh-huh. I find that woman an extremely interesting individual, and I have been trying to interview her for a long time. Very interesting. What can you tell me about her?
2: Well, I've actually known her for, I think, about 24 years now. And, you know, she, you know, let me clarify one thing here. There are, what I see, two categories of people who fall into this area. You've got the people that claim to be channels.
1: Yeah.
2: And I know you've talked on the show a little bit about what you think about channels.
1: I'm not big on channels.
2: I'm not either. I'm not really sold on to the whole psychic situation. I think it's a can of worms. And depending on which way the wind is blowing, that's the kind of result you get out of it. Elizabeth Clare Prophet represents herself as a prophet. And she does not necessarily come out and say that such and such is going to happen on such and such a date. I think her basic message is, and you have to understand, I'm not a representative of their organization, but
1: right.
2: I can tell you what I read to be her basic message is that we're coming to the end of the age, and we're coming to what you would refer to as a karmic resolution. And this ties into the quickening.
1: That's
2: and,
1: what I believe, firmly.
2: Right.
1: We are headed towards something.
2: And, you know, Nostradamus saw this also. And that it's not that she is saying that there is going to be nuclear war, but she's saying that we're moving to this point of resolution and people are very naive to the threat of nuclear war and that people should prepare for it. In the same sense, that the potential for the Earth itself, I mean, I kind of look at the Earth itself almost as a living organism. And if you look at nature has always exhibited the ability to throw off situations of disease, of overpopulation.
1: Mm-hmm.
2: If there's an overpopulation of a species, there's a natural counterbalance that comes into play, whether it's a natural event, whether it's a predator. And I kind of look at the situation of mankind at this point that we're moving to a point where we may look at a natural resolution to the problems that we're not dealing with. Now, these are not foregone conclusions. You know, the future is not set in concrete. And Nostradamus even alluded to this. It's a pliable element. We create the future from our position today. But we have to be careful that we don't get euphoric. I run into people when I go to preparedness shows, and they'll come up to me and say, you have a bad attitude.
1: A bad attitude.
2: Yeah, they say, you know, I'm positive. I think positive. I don't need any of this because I think positive.
1: No.
2: And I say, well, I say, now, wait a minute. Come on over here. I say, now, do you own a car? And the guy says, yeah, I own a car. I said, do you drive a car? He says, yeah, I drive a car. I says, your car have a spare tire? He says, yeah. I said, would you take a long trip, a 1,000-mile trip, without a spare tire? He goes, no, of course not. I said, then why the heck would you consider living in a nuclear age with the proliferation of biological and nuclear technology out there and a lot of third-world countries that hate us? Why would you travel through a nuclear age without a spare tire in your trunk? I said, preparedness is your spare tire. Obviously, if you decided to go on that long trip and you knew there was nails scattered on the road, wouldn't it be a little foolish to say I'm going to protect myself with a positive attitude? Well, he stuttered and stammered and stumbled away. He couldn't argue with me. And, you know, this is the point, you know, that I think Elizabeth Clare Prophet has tried to make. You know, she's gotten a lot of bad rap from the media being a doomsdayer.
1: Then maybe the title of your book is appropriate. No such thing as doomsday. No such thing as, a flat tire if you've got a spare. Same sort of thing. So that accounts for the title of your book. You're saying there may be a big problem, but it need not be doomsday for you personally
2: if you prepare. I mean, my attitude is, I have a different attitude about preparedness. I mean, there's several preparedness camps out there. There's one camp of people that look at it from a purely survival point of view. Now, I'm not in this to save my skin. I'm in this out of a sense of mission. And I believe, and my goal is to get to the other side. I think we've got a storm coming. I can't tell you the wind speed or the wind direction and velocity, but I can tell you there's a storm on the horizon. I can't tell you how high the waves are going to be, because I don't profess to have a crystal ball. But I'm looking on getting to the other side, and the reason I'm looking to get to the other side is I think there's going to be a brighter day, and I want to retain and carry through my values, spiritual values, and I want my children to get to the other side to carry these things on. I mean, I really believe that all of us, you know, sooner or later we all got to die, let's face it.
1: That's
2: one thing I really deal with in my book that, you know, very few people have really dealt with is, you know, how to deal with death and dying. I mean, in our society we like to shove that back in the corner, you know, and we don't like to deal with it. But that's something that we may see on the future, and my attitude is we all need to do our best and prepare. You know, and if our number's up, our number's up. You know, many of us have philosophies of the ongoing nature of life, and I also do. And I don't really fear death. I've had near-death experiences in the past, but I have a sense of mission, and that's why I prepare, and that's why I suggest other people prepare, you know. And what I tried to do in this book is make a how-to book of how to turn your concern into action. I think your show has been phenomenal in waking people up, and they've got concern now. And what I come through on this book is how to take that concern and actually translate it.
1: What to do, yeah.
2: Right.
1: All right. Well, number one, what to do. A lot of people that are listening to you right now live in the middle of Los Angeles, San Diego, Seattle, Chicago, you name it, you know, the big cities. What can they do?
2: Well, obviously, what I do in the book is I kind of talk about different threats when I work through. Obviously, let's just look at a threat scenario.
1: All right.
2: Okay, what would happen if we had a nuclear attack on this country? We have a very fragile infrastructure when it comes to the distribution of food. If you're in Southern California, the availability of water is a very fragile infrastructure.
1: Mm.
2: When you start looking at how much food is on the shelves of the local grocery stores, you're looking at maximum of 7 days of food supply. When you look at your dependency on the electric meter out there, people just need to start thinking, what would happen if the power went off?
1: Not too many people have to think real hard about that. We've as I said, in the Northwest, hundreds of thousands of people lost power. And, you know, when the power is there, you don't even think about it. When it goes off, you begin to realize how much it really affects everything you need to do.
2: Right. In fact, even here, I live in rural Montana, and I have neighbors, and I say to them, and a lot of these people are very preparedness-minded, I say to them, well, what are you going to do if the power goes down?
1: Mm-hmm.
2: And, you know, I say, you've got a 600-foot well there. You know, you're not going to be able to flush the toilet. You're not going to be able to get a drink of water. You know, what are you going to do? And going back to people in the cities, all I can say to you is if you're in a situation where you can't relocate out of a highly populated area.
1: And a lot of people can't.
2: I understand. You can only do the best you can do. And number one, you need to get a long-term food storage program. And a lot of people now, this gets really bad-mouthed in the mainline media. Anybody who puts aside long-term food storage is a hoarder. You know, and that is just a very distorted view of the situation. If